0: The job is often seen as ceremonial, shaking hands, handing out medals. But the Prime Minister says it's what people don't see that'll make Louise Arbour a valuable Governor General. Her legal background is lengthy. She's made a career of speaking truth to power. But looming fights over Canada's unity may soon put that experience to the test. Kate McKenna has our top story.
1: But on my recommendation, His Majesty has approved the appointment of the Honourable Louise Arbour as the 31st Governor General of Canada.
2: It's arguably Prime Minister Mark Carney's biggest appointment to date. Internationally renowned jurist Louise Arbour will serve as the King's representative and the Commander-in-Chief of Canada's Armed Forces, replacing the first Indigenous Governor General, Mary Simon.
1: As Mary Simon has, Louise Arbour will represent the best of Canada to Canadians and to the world.
3: I will strive to serve with honour, dedication, and integrity.
2: The Montreal native comes with a long resume. She has already earned the country's highest honour, the Companion of the Order of Canada. She served as Supreme Court Justice, prosecuted war crimes in Rwanda and Yugoslavia, and served as the UN Human Rights Commissioner.
1: It also tells us something about what Louise Arbour will bring to Rideau Hall. The conviction that institutions are the load-bearing walls of a civil society, and that they remain trustworthy only as long as someone is willing to hold them accountable.
2: Her appointment comes at a time where national unity is in jeopardy. There may be separation referendums in both Alberta and Quebec.
4: Louise Arbour is a great Canadian, point blank.
2: Éric-Antoine Ménard is a political strategist in Quebec. He says this appointment may help bridge divides between the two solitudes, following criticism that Arbour's predecessor never became fluent in French.
4: Nobody will ever have unanimous support across the board. This is a very diverse country. But I think her track record makes her particularly ideal for the moment in which Canada finds itself.
5: I must admit that even if there are some issues about which I would not agree with Madame Arbour, I have the utmost respect for that woman.
2: Bloc Québécois leader Yves-François Blanchet says he admires the choice, but his party will never support the monarchy.
5: No possibility to create a bridge on the gap between us and the British monarchy.
2: Meanwhile, some conservatives have raised concerns over the years about her previous work, like helping craft a global pact on migration that some saw as a threat to sovereignty, and condemning Israel's actions against the people of Gaza during a 2008 conflict with Hamas. She says she will serve all Canadians.
3: I will reach out not only to those who agree with me. The kind of cheerleading mode, I think, is not always conducive to change and to progress. I will reach out to anybody who wishes to engage with me, to debate, to discuss. I will listen.
2: Arbour is expected to start her new job next month. Kate McKenna, CBC News, Ottawa.
0: The U.S. is trying to draw a line between its war with Iran and its new mission, trying to get commercial ships out of the Strait of Hormuz. Despite exchanges of fire, Washington maintains a ceasefire is still holding, even as a key Gulf ally says it was targeted in renewed attacks. Katie Nicholson has the latest from Washington.
6: We're in a little skirmish, military. I call it a skirmish because Iran has no chance.
7: The U.S. president dismissive of Iran, even as he continues to be confounded by peace negotiations and its stranglehold on the Strait of Hormuz.
6: They should wave the white flag of surrender.
7: But they haven't. Instead, they've responded to Donald Trump's new Project Freedom, a military effort to help guide ships through the strait, with Monday attacks on U.S. vessels. Despite that, Trump insists the April ceasefire is still intact, but wouldn't say what might break it.
6: Well, you'll find out, because I'll let you know. They know what to do, and they know what to do. They know what not to do.
7: Hours later, Trump posted that he decided to pause Project Freedom at the request of Pakistan and other countries to see whether a complete and final agreement with Iran can be signed.
8: No, the ceasefire is not over.
7: Pentagon head Pete Hegseth parroted his boss's insistence that the ceasefire is holding in a defense briefing, which took a hard turn toward the Cold War fodder of Bond movies when General Dan Cain was asked to respond to reports Iran might deploy kamikaze dolphins strapped with explosives into the strait.
9: It's like sharks with laser beams, right?

0: And I can't confirm or deny whether we have kamikaze dolphins, but I can confirm they don't.
1: In the UAE, not dolphins, but missiles and drones keeping air defenses busy for a second day. The country's Ministry of Defense says they were fired from Iran. Iran denies this.
2: The UAE has been a champion ally.
1: The attacks have left close Trump advisor Senator Lindsey Graham questioning whether the ceasefire is really holding and whether the U.S. should do more to protect its ally.
2: They've done everything we ask and then some. They've taken the brunt of this war. So I want them to know we have their back. I'll leave that up to President Trump. But at the end of the day, Iran's not going to quit.
1: The recent escalations also caused consternation in Saudi Arabia, whose foreign ministry today called for de-escalation and restraint, while Iran, seeking to formalize its control over the Strait of Hormuz, officially launched the Persian Gulf Strait Authority, which it says will regulate traffic through the strait. Katie Nicholson, CBC News, Washington.
3: Russian attacks have killed at least 20 people across Ukraine, just ahead of ceasefires proposed by both sides. Ukraine announced it would observe an open-ended ceasefire starting at midnight, unless it is fired on again. Russia said it would honor a ceasefire for Friday and Saturday to mark its own Victory Day festivities, but also warned it would retaliate if those celebrations are disrupted. Coming right up, a couple in Ontario is found guilty of a horrible crime, the murder of one child entrusted to their care and the torture of another. Also, Ottawa backs a pilot project for a red dress alert system in Manitoba, hoping to save lives. Critics say the idea is good, but it should be national. Plus, an incident between a jet skier and a gray whale in Vancouver leads to questions about how to balance the enjoyment of nature with protecting it. Later, we'll have this story.
4: I'm John Hernandez in Vancouver, where heat is shattering century-old temperature records. The warm weather might mean more people are going to the beach, but there's also mounting concerns over the region's water supply and heightened risks of wildfires.
5: We're at about 45% of our normal snowpack for this time of year, so would be more than double this is what we would like to see.
4: I'll have more on BC's scorching start to the spring on Your World Tonight.
3: The question at the heart of a trial in Ontario. How, despite multiple warnings, did an Indigenous boy end up dead in the basement of a couple that was trying to adopt him? Today, the couple was found guilty of first-degree murder and of torturing the boy's younger brother. Jamie Strachan has the disturbing details and the calls for change.
6: He was loved. We're sorry for what happened to him. We're sorry that we weren't there for them.
7: In 2017, the two brothers, whose identities are protected by a publication ban and known only as LL and JL, left their foster mother, Heather Walsh's Ottawa home. 5 years later, LL was dead. The paramedics who found his emaciated body in the Burlington, Ontario basement of Brandy Cooney and Becky Hamber had trouble believing the razor-thin boy on the floor was really 12 years old.
6: They were loving kids. They were caring kids. They were happy kids.
8: Happy, smart, beautiful.
7: The couple brought the two Indigenous boys into their home, planning to adopt them. But instead, as Justice Clayton Conlon laid out in his 300-plus page decision, LL's death capped a vicious cycle of torture and abuse. Veteran lawyer Monty McGregor represented Hamber.
9: There were obviously inherent problems with the nature of the case. The underlying facts and the story are tragic.
7: The woman testified the brothers were out of control, that LL had a severe eating disorder, defending their actions, which included withholding food, zip-tying the boys into wetsuits for days at a time, and locking them away in their rooms. Conlon dismissed their evidence as unbelievable. They hated the boys. They loathed them, Conlon wrote. They deeply resented them having come into their lives and not having turned out to be what was expected.
10: He won't get his dreams. It's just not fair.
7: Educational assistant Kathleen Crabb spent hours with LL before the couple took him out of school altogether. In the years leading up to this tragedy, Crabb and others brought concerns to the Halton Children's Aid Society, but the boys remained in the home.
10: This should never have happened to this kid. He's not just a kid.

0: I have his name tattooed to my arm. I wake up every morning and I have a coffee and I look at his picture and I talk to him.
1: Sarah Biasetti was JL's grade 2 teacher and contacted Children's Aid 4 times.
2: They send me photos of them zip-tied, which I submitted to CAS, and nothing was done. It still affects me because I don't know what else I could have done to help these kids.
1: None of the Children's Aid

0: this case. Neither would the provincial minister responsible for agency oversight. Predictable, says Ontario's former child advocate, Erwin Ellman.
1: I think we need to have an investigation into that. I think we need to have an inquest.
0: He says it's the only way to ensure the tragic death of this boy will not be forgotten. Jamie Strachan, CBC News, Milton, Ontario.
2: A long red dress flowing in the breeze. It's a simple but powerful symbol of Canada's missing and murdered Indigenous women and girls. And on this National Day of Awareness, known as Red Dress Day, there are urgent calls for governments to move faster, to put a public alert system in place. Olivia Stefanovic reports.
3: We need some action now.
4: At a rally on Parliament Hill, Bridget Tolley helps lay out dozens of photographs featuring Indigenous women, each with loved ones still searching for answers about their disappearances or murders.
3: Because somebody needs to be a voice for our missing and murdered Indigenous women.
4: On this National Day of Awareness, known as Red Dress Day, Prime Minister Mark Carney received a sacred bundle from families and survivors during a private ceremony in Ottawa, symbolizing the responsibility to ensure healing and safety.
5: We hope that it is treated like an emergency.
4: Sandra Delaronde attended the ceremony with Carney. She heads an organization in Manitoba that's receiving $300,000 in new federal funding to pilot a red dress alert, an emergency notification system for missing Indigenous women, girls, and gender diverse people.
5: You know, our hope is that we're able to decrease the number of homicides.
4: The red dress alert is expected to be tested in Manitoba this fall, then potentially used as a model across the country. Not fast enough for the NDP MP of Winnipeg Centre.
6: And they need to implement a red dress alert immediately.
4: Leah Gazan co-led consultations with the government on the new emergency system 3 years ago. Now she says she no longer believes it's a priority.
6: It's not on their radar. What's on their radar is the $25 billion for corporations, the $13 billion for the military spending. Meanwhile, people are falling through the cracks.
4: But the Crown Indigenous Relations Minister disagrees.
7: This is big work. This is a crisis.
4: Rebecca Alty says preventing violence against Indigenous women and girls is still a priority, and a red dress alert is one part of the solution.
7: So we can't take our foot off the gas. The last government invested a lot in housing. We've got to continue that investment as well.
4: Marion Buller is the former chief commissioner of the National Inquiry into Missing and Murdered Indigenous Women and Girls. She applauds the government for moving the red dress alert system forward.
8: The people in Manitoba have pushed, they've demanded.
4: Buller says she hopes that momentum helps bring attention to the inquiry's 231 calls for justice. Most recommendations are still waiting to be fulfilled. Olivia Stefanovic, CBC News, Ottawa.
2: Saskatchewan is mailing out postcard surveys asking residents whether there should be restrictions on social media platforms for children under 16. Premier Scott Moe says the results could shape the government's next move.
9: It may come back that, you know, the majority of parents not only want a limitation on it, they want an outright ban. Well, then that would be the government's position. So we're not going to try to predict, or we won't get ahead of ourselves on what that is. It's why we're asking the question.
2: The survey is being mailed out in the next few days. Manitoba was the first Canadian province to announce a social media ban for youth. Hosting the FIFA World Cup poses enough challenges when it's just in one country. This year, Canada shares the responsibility with the U.S. and Mexico. With just 5 weeks now until matches kick off here, Vancouver and Toronto are busy making plans to try and keep everyone safe. Sheehan Desjardins reports.
10: Policing FIFA is the longest continuous operational period, requiring the largest deployment of members in Toronto Police Service history.
11: And Chief Myron Demkew says the city is upping its game.
10: The command centers we already had were not designed to support the scale complexity, and operational demands, so this new command center here was built for FIFA.
11: In a secret location in Toronto's East End is the central hub, with big screens at the front and rows of desks lined with computers. It's able to handle much more all at once, says Superintendent Dave

0: Lakeland, using city cameras, traffic cameras, even drones.
1: We'll be able to monitor activity across the city in real time, including crowd movement and traffic conditions.
0: And with the flood of visitors expected for the World Cup this summer, that's critical, not just at games. FIFA Fan Fest is still in its early set of days. That alone is expected to draw thousands. And there will be other events all over the city, says Toronto Mayor Olivia Chow.
2: We have been preparing for everything from crowd management to emergency response to making sure people can get where they need to go safely and reliably.
0: The federal government is stepping in too, announcing last week $145 million for security in Canadian host cities, Toronto and Vancouver. Though it's still not clear exactly where all that money will go. So security isn't just a Canadian concern. For the first time ever, the tournament is being hosted by three different countries, Mexico and the United States, too. Douglas Olson, the special agent in charge of the U.S. game, says collaboration will be important.
3: I think the key to supporting an event as big as the World Cup is having a common operating picture across not only the United States, but also having a common operating picture with our partners to the north in Canada and our partners to the south in Mexico.
0: But one of his biggest safety concerns
3: is the threat posed by unmanned aircraft systems,
0: aka drones. Chief Demkew didn't divulge much of Toronto Police's plan to deal with those, only that it has one.
4: The Toronto Police is working with our partners to make sure we have the tools necessary to keep everybody attending these events safe, and that includes from any concerns around drone technology. The specifics on how we're dealing with that, we won't be discussing at this time.
0: As for Vancouver, their police department is expected to share more on its World Cup security plans tomorrow. Chien Desjardins, CBC News, Toronto.
5: The World Health Organization says victims of hantavirus on a ship in the Atlantic Ocean may have been infected before joining the cruise. The WHO says it was likely transmitted from human to human on board, although that is rare. Three people have died. Four others are sick. Dr. Maria Van Kerkhove is WHO's Chief of Epidemic and Pandemic Preparedness. She says medical personnel are trying to make sure there is no more spread.
6: We have heard from quite a few people, you know, on the boat. We just want you to know we are working with the ship's operators. We are working with the countries where you are from. We hear you. We know that you are scared. And we're trying to make sure that the ship has as much information as they can.
5: Kerkhove says the WHO is trying to track anyone who had already left the ship before the cases were identified. The ship is still stopped off the coast of Cape Verde in West Africa. You are listening to Your World Tonight from CBC News. I'm Stephanie Skenderis. You can hear Your World Tonight on the CBC News app or wherever you get your podcasts. This year is proving to be a challenge for gray whales in the Pacific Ocean. Researchers say their numbers are dwindling because of declining food stocks. And as they search for new sources, experts are warning of another emerging issue, human interaction. Caroline Bargoot explains.
7: As boaters and spectators gathered for a glimpse of a gray whale in Vancouver Harbor, you could hear jet skiers speeding across the water. As the whale came up for air, it was struck, sending the man flying.
8: Holy shit!
9: Oh my God!
7: No. Richard Savage watched it happen.
10: You think how lucky we are to live in a place where the, you know, nature and the urban environment can come together and exist harmoniously. And, you know, that kind of fiction was shattered by, you know, this person irresponsibly, you know, driving and, you know, I'm sure harming the whale.
7: BC Health Services says the man was taken to hospital in serious but stable condition. As for the whale, the Department of Fisheries and Oceans will try to assess whether it was injured. The incident has angered many Vancouverites.
11: I think he was just some dude bro on a jet ski seeing how fast he could go.
7: Andrew Aikenhead said the man operating the watercraft should have known better.
11: Even before it happened, I think people were going, "You idiot, slow down, there's whales in the area."
7: Aikenhead doesn't know if the man intentionally hit the whale or if he even saw it before the collision. Vancouver police are investigating. Constable Darren Wong couldn't say if charges would be laid.
12: We haven't determined yet what's going to happen with that. It's going to happen. There's going to be a lot of conversations between our agencies to determine what the next course of action is then.
7: Recently, orcas and this gray whale have been spotted in Vancouver

0: Harbor, which has led to people flocking to see them. DFO says it received a number of calls about people getting too close. It's illegal to disturb marine mammals. That includes approaching, swimming, or interacting with them. And there are rules about how close you can get. People on watercraft must stay 100 meters away from whales, dolphins, or porpoises, and even further from killer whales in BC or any whale with calves.
1: The whale might swim away, but it remains to be seen if the whale survives.
0: Jackie Hildering is with the Marine Education and Research Society. She says gray whales in the Pacific Ocean have been struggling to find food, and it's likely why this whale was in Vancouver Harbor.
1: The very fact that they're ending up, some of them, in places where they don't normally feed suggests and supports that they might need to feed on the way back up to the Arctic feeding grounds.
0: She says this incident should serve as a reminder to people to slow down on the waterways. Caroline Bargoot, CBC News, Vancouver.
2: On land across BC, heat is the big concern. Temperatures have been spiking, causing records to fall. In some regions, the risk is drought. For others, it's fire. John Hernandez tells us more about the problem and the prevention efforts.
3: You're worried about drought and water usage in the lower mainlands.
4: High up on Cypress Mountain on Vancouver's North Shore, streams of melted snow pour down rock walls. Most of the landscape is bare and brown. Ken Bradshaw hiked up to the peaks with his dog, something he does dozens of times each year.
3: It is quite warm and there's hardly any snow left near the top. I didn't even have to wear micro spikes today. We could just walk in hiking boots, and that's unusual for this time of year.
4: A warm fall meant a below-average snowpack atop the mountains. The snowpack in Metro Vancouver is the lowest it's been in a decade, and the record-breaking spring heat means it's melting fast.
5: We're at about 45% of our normal snowpack for this time of year, so would be more than double this is what we would like to see.
4: Heidi Walsh is in charge of the district's water management. Lawn watering is already banned in Metro Vancouver. Walsh says more restrictions are expected in the coming weeks to preserve critical reservoirs that serve more than 3 million people.
5: Stage 3 is really almost a full ban on outdoor water use, so it gets quite a bit stricter. So we won't want to see people washing their cars, you know, hosing their driveways down.
4: As snow melts on mountains across the province and little rain in the forecast, concerns are mounting over wildfire risks. There are more than 24 active fires burning across BC. Carly DeRosier is a fire information officer with the BC Wildfire Service.
6: We're now seeing temperatures about 8 to 10 degrees above seasonal average, so that's really accelerating that drying, increasing the wildfire risk.
4: Campfire bans are expected to go into effect across BC's south coast on Thursday. Heat researcher Andrean Doyan says the soaring temperatures could be a precursor to an exceptionally hot summer. In 2021, there were more than 600 heat-related deaths across BC. Diane says it's not too early for people to consider heat safety plans.
7: Where does it look like for me to cool down? Where might I be able to go stay if I have to be somewhere for a few days?
4: Spring temperatures that haven't been seen in more than 100 years, and the warm season is just getting started. John Hernandez, CBC News, Vancouver.
2: Finally, today is Cinco de Mayo, a holiday that celebrates Mexican culture, food, and of course, music. The band Los Paisanos has been playing mariachi music in the Ottawa area for more than 30 years. Jose Luis Quintana is the lead singer.
8: 1990. Yes. I remember very well because it's the year I married, so it's always on my mind. And this is my second marriage to this band with my colleagues. We spend time together for long, long time together, all the weekends. Sometimes my wife used to get jealous.
2: Quintana's bandmate, Miguel Moreno, says Los Paisanos has no plans to stop.
8: Musicians never retire. They die playing. Yeah, believe me. Believe it or not, it's like that. I will keep until the end.
2: And they have a full slate today, starting early ending late. They've played restaurants, bar mitzvahs, funerals, Indian weddings. Quintana and Moreno say it shows that mariachi music may have started

0: in Mexico, but it has universal appeal.
1: We make people dance no matter if they don't understand the Spanish, but the rhythm, we transmit it. And people, they start jumping, dancing. It's just incredible, it's amazing, the reaction. Yeah.
2: It's amazing how the people react when we start playing. And people really, really enjoy it. And that's what it pleases us.
0: Here's a bit more of Los Paisanos transmitting that rhythm.

0: 2 minutes before 6:30. 8 degrees and partly cloudy in Regina. 8 degrees and sunny in Saskatoon. From CBC Saskatchewan's Saskatoon Bureau, I'm David Shield with a look at the news headlines. Big news in provincial politics. MLA Betty Nippy Albright will be sitting as an independent. She's represented Saskatoon Centre for the NDP and says she no longer supports the direction of Carla Beck's leadership. Red Earth Cree Nation is bracing for flooding. More than 800 people have been sent away from the community. Flooding is expected to hit the area by the end of the week. And missing and murdered Indigenous women, girls, and Two-Spirit people are being remembered today. An event was held to bring awareness. The Regina YWCA is calling for accountability from governments and institutions after cutbacks on inquiries and funding. In the weather, a few clouds in the south tonight with northerly winds in Regina with a low of -7. Clear in the parkland tonight with northerly winds in Prince Albert with a low of -11. Sunny in the south tomorrow with light winds in Moose Jaw with a high of 14. Sunny in central Saskatchewan tomorrow with light winds in Saskatoon with a high of 12. 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
2: Hello, I'm Neil Kirksall.
3: Good evening, I'm Chris Howden. This is As It Happens. Tonight,
2: Arbour Day, Canada's next Governor General will be former Supreme Court Justice and War Crimes Prosecutor Louise Arbour. One of her former clerks tells us disappointment is the perfect choice for Canada.
3: Seasick, an animal disease expert, tells us what's next for passengers on a nightmare cruise in which three people have died after an outbreak of hantavirus, a disease typically contracted from rodents.
2: Squashing the beef, the city of Amsterdam bans ads for fossil fuel products and meat in city-owned public spaces. And our guest says it's necessary in the fight for a better future.
3: The butler used to do it. Another vestige of a more innocent internet disappears as Ask.com, the longtime home of the search engine Ask Jeeves, ceases to be of service.
2: Sabres rattling. The Montreal Canadiens have made it to the second round of the Stanley Cup playoffs, and the owner of a local pub tells us his customers are hoping the Habs can Buffalo.
3: And an abrupt change of heart. A CPR instructor was demonstrating the symptoms of a heart attack for his students when he began having the symptoms of an actual heart attack. Luckily, he survived to tell us what happened next. As It Happens, the Tuesday edition, radio that makes a good first compression.

0: Governor General of Canada. She'll replace Mary Simon as the King's representative in Canada and the Commander-in-Chief of Canada's Armed Forces. Ms. Arbour was born in Montreal. She served as a justice on the Supreme Court of Canada, as the United Nations High Commissioner for Human Rights, and as the chief prosecutor in two UN International Criminal Tribunals. In making his announcement today, the Prime Minister said, quote, Louise Arbour has held nearly every office a Canadian jurist can hold, and several that no Canadian had held before. But the measure of her career is neither in the offices she has held nor the awards she has received. It is in the lives she has changed through her service, unquote. Here's some of what Louise Arbour said today.
1: I will reach out not only to those who agree with me. The kind of cheerleading mode, I think, is not always conducive to change and to progress. I will reach out to anybody who wishes to engage with me, to debate, to discuss. I will listen. Yep, I will engage.
0: Louise Arbour speaking with reporters earlier today. Fanny LaFontaine is a law professor at Laval University. She clerked for Ms. Arbour during her Supreme Court days and worked with her at the UN. We reached Ms. LaFontaine in Quebec City.
2: Professor, have you had a chance to congratulate Louise Arbour yet?
3: I have. Yes, I do. Yes, I did. Just as soon as I heard the news, it was a state secret almost. It was for me as well. But I spoke to her today, and I'm very happy for her.
2: What did you say? What did she say?
3: Well, I just said, "Oh, there's a saying in French, cachetier, because you hide things." And then, so I made a little joke, and then I said, and then I asked her the permission to speak to the media, because and she said, "Well, I won't speak again until I'm in my position. But if you have nice things to say, then you're welcome to speak to the media." So I promised her I wouldn't say nasty things.
2: Yes, and you have great memories, I know, of your work together and your friendship as a result of that. You know, we heard a little bit from Ms. Arbour there of the kind of Governor General she plans to be. From what you know, what do you think will be the difference maker? What will differentiate her from the governors general who have come before her?
3: Well, I don't know what will differentiate her, but what I know is that Louise has always brought her passion and her dedication and her enthusiasm to every job that is taken on. And she's taken on many different positions of very different kinds. And I know that she will bring that sort of dedication and engagement with the people, because she is a people's person. And I know that she will take that position with that same attitude and that same engagement that she has done before in her various positions.
2: What do you remember about the first time you met?
3: Oh, this was a big moment in my life. I had applied to be a law clerk at the Supreme Court of Canada, which is obviously a very impressive institution. And then I got an interview with a few judges, but including Louise, and she was a hero. She was my hero. She was quite a big thing back then. She still is, right? But at the time, she was a prosecutor for the International Criminal Tribunal. She was chasing war criminals, so she was literally a hero for me. So I went to the interview with a bit of nervousness, and then she had written down on my CV, that's the first thing she ever said to me was, I wrote down something on your CV. And she said, this is a tree planter. I want to meet her. So that really calmed the things down. And then we started chatting about a lot of different things. And it was a great interview. And it just showed how, sort of accessible she is and still is.
2: You know? You had planted trees in the summer, like many students do. That's what's spoken.
3: Exactly. Yeah, yeah, exactly. Like a lot of Quebec students actually go to British Columbia to plant trees or pick cherries or whatnot. That's what I was doing for my summers, being for law school. That was quite a marking moment in
2: because,
3: my life.
2: You know, meeting your heroes, people you admire and look up to, can be difficult, whether you get the job in the end or not. Not only did you get that job, then you worked together at the United Nations. She must have taught you many, many things. But is there one thing from watching her work that you really keep with you today?
3: She told me once, I was working in an NGO in Brazil after my master's, and she appointed at the UN in Geneva. And she called me and she said, you know, in life, you always have to have your suitcase ready. And it's true, right? I think it when you look at her own career path, it's very unusual, you know, from Canadian legal institutions to the UN and to other stuff at the international level and stuff. So it's true. And I keep you know, I say the same things to my kids and my students. Take opportunities when they're presented to you, and then your path becomes all the more exciting and interesting.

0: interesting. And I think that's what she did. And she's very inspiring in that regard.
1: Our listeners may remember, and you certainly know, that Louise Arbour led an independent review in 2022 of the Canadian Armed Forces and put out recommendations and reforms to address the issue of sexual misconduct within the Canadian Armed Forces. Yeah. What message do you think this appointment sends that Louise Arbour is going to be the commander-in-chief of those armed forces?
0: It's a good message. It's a good message with respect to that, with respect to women's human rights, because she's also worked on women detainees in the past. And it's a good message for migrants because she's worked at that level and human rights in general. I think it's a strong message about sort of Canadian values on the rule of law and human rights. It echoes what Prime Minister Carney said in Davos. And I don't know what kind of role he's going to, you know, allow Luis to take on as Governor General. But I think it sends that message of having a head of state and commander in chief who values respect for fundamental rights and the dignity of all. And I think it's a great message.
1: Louise Arbour was a guest on As It Happens on our show back in 2010. She was the head of the International Crisis Group at the time. And my mm-hmm. predecessor, Carol Off, was interviewing her and asking her what motivated her to keep doing this work that was always so difficult. Here's a bit of what she said.
2: I don't know. It's not. I'm not on a personal vendetta. I'm certainly not a mission. I don't feel that I've been given some kind of mandate. I have a training in law. I happen to believe that law has something to do with justice, not exclusively, but it's got something to do with it. I've always been particularly interested in questions of abuse of power. So I'm just out there with a lot of other people doing exactly the same kind of work.
1: This is an important role. It's symbolic and ceremonial, though, as well. So knowing what you know about Louise Arbour, how do you think she's going to feel about being a little bit more removed from the action itself?
0: Yeah, well, I don't know, but what I we can tell you is that she also values institutions. She knows the importance of the constitutional order that we're in. So I think she takes that with that in mind, of the importance of the role that she's going to play as Governor General. I think she probably sees it as a great way to make another mark on our national history, but in another way. And I think at 79 years old, I think it's okay she's not in a war zone. I know she is a active woman. She is extremely interested in what's going on in the world. And if she accepted that position, it is clearly because she sees the contribution that she can make. So I'm sure she's not just about cutting ribbons for different ceremonies, but about celebrating excellence for different stuff and just bringing her incredible experience and sort of vigor to the position for sure.
1: Professor, a pleasure speaking with you. Thank you.
0: Thank you.
3: Fanny LaFontaine is a law professor at Laval University. We reached her in Quebec City.

0: Pretty soon in Amsterdam, you won't see ads for flights to faraway beaches or glossy billboards for fat, juicy cheeseburgers or shiny new SUVs. This month, Amsterdam became the first capital city in the world to ban advertising for fossil fuel products and meat on city-owned properties and in public spaces. It's part of an effort to discourage consumption of goods linked with high carbon emissions. Annika Veenhoff is a city councillor with the Green Left Party, which championed the ban. We reached her in Amsterdam.
1: Councillor, you have used the word addiction to talk about high carbon use, high carbon lifestyles, as you've put it. Why use that word, addiction?
2: Well, in fact, it was my daughter, actually, who brought up this term. And I thought it was, she's 17 years old. And I thought it was actually a quite insightful remark because, yeah, it's not about blame or anything, but it's about the environment that we create and whether we make the changes easier or harder with that environment. So, of course, she compared it to the smoke addiction, right? And at the time when we still had all the very cool pictures with guys who smoked cigarettes,

0: It was very difficult to change. If you see that all the time, if you have an addiction, it's very difficult if you're being surrounded with all the attractions. And so I think that's why we came up with that remark.
1: People, wherever they live in the world, I think it's fair to say, see Amsterdam as a very permissive place. So, how does this fit into that idea of what Amsterdam is?
0: Yes, well, I agree that we are a permissive place, but we've also always been very progressive in the way that we want to be leading, right? Well, certain things are possible in Amsterdam, but it's not without thinking. It's not like, oh, we just allow everything. No, it's been thought about. So, for example, with weed and all the regulation about that, that was really based on evidence, on research, and on good thinking. If you want to be leading, if we want to claim climate leadership and do something about the climate disaster that is coming to us, then well, it's not very useful to rent out your public walls to the opposite.
1: In to let our listeners know, in 2020, your city passed a similar motion banning ads for fossil fuels and high emissions travel. It wasn't legally binding at that time. As you and your
0: Right.
1: colleagues decided to take this on again, you decided to include meat this time in this new ban. Why
0: Right.
1: is that link important?
0: Before, we were organizing it by having agreements with the advertising companies, and but since there was a lawsuit in The Hague where the legal way was tested in a way, that opened for us the way to also do it with that local laws, and that also made that we could include meat. We also tried other things in the beginning, but it's very important that you have a really good definition and good policies backing the regulations. So that's why we chose including meat.
1: Do you think that your city is ready in a different way than it was back in 2020 for this particular ban?
0: Well, I think it just sends a very clear message. If you put it in local regulations, then it's clear, it's not allowed. And so you set a norm, and that's exactly what we need. I mean, public space is not a neutral thing. We are also not saying, oh, you shouldn't eat a hamburger. We're just not advertising it for you on our public walls.
1: There are those, of
0: So,
1: course,
0: yeah.
1: yeah, in these when these kinds of decisions are made, who'll say, you know, this is overreach by government, or that phrase, nanny state. You've argued against that. You see something else here.
0: Yes. So arguments against it as are like free speech or European regulations. And so the judge in The Hague really was very clear that that is not the case, that so that the climate and our environment and our health are more important than the benefits or the claims of the advertisement industry.
1: Ultimately, do you think that this is symbolic, or do you see that there will be con do you believe that there will be concrete impact?
0: Oh, I'm sure there will be concrete impact. There's lots of research about all kinds of bans, and also we know that from the tobacco time, that there's a lot of impact. Otherwise, advertisement companies wouldn't spend millions and billions of money in advertising. That is clear, so that it will lead to less consumption in that way.
1: Yeah, what will it mean in terms of, I would imagine there are those arguing that this was a key source of revenue for the city. How did that factor in to what you're doing here as you were discussing this to get to this point?
0: Yes, exactly. Yeah, we're earning a few millions indeed. So that, of course, plays a role, but it's very difficult to pinpoint if it would lead to less income for the gemeente or for the advertising companies. Because, of course, if you don't post a hamburger, you might post your fries, right? So it's not really said. Yeah, it's not really said that that automatically will mean less income or less revenue for the companies. You know, if you advertise, it keeps habits on an autopilot, I would say. So when you remove it actually creates room to choose ourselves without being manipulated by the big companies.
1: There is a grace period for this year now. What will
0: Yes.
1: enforcement of this look like after that?
0: Well, we are not sure yet because that's still being developed. So we don't know exactly what fines or will be installed. And the grace period is needed just because it was short time. And well, this is usual the case that you first get a warning and then later, you know,
1: Well, these
0: it will be
1: contracts are
0: enforced from,
1: usually done in
0: yeah.
1: advance as well, right? For
0: Yes,
1: these billboards.
0: exactly. Yeah, exactly. But also, we already had some agreements as well with companies. So I think we will see changes in the public space soon enough.
1: You mentioned your 17-year-old at home. What do you hope a change like this?

0: this might mean for her and her generation.
1: I noticed that my kids, they grow up in a very different world than we were growing up in, because they have been in school confronted with the climate situation all the time. And I noticed with all three kids that there was a certain time that they got depressed with it, because it seemed like not being, you know, no possibilities to solve it. And so they didn't want to look at the news and stuff anymore because of that. And I think that's very different than how we experience it, because we still see it as news or science facts or things like that. And that was scary to me. But then, yeah, then I think by going into politics, actually, I showed that we can do things and that we must do things and we must all do our part. So when you're in the city, you can make these rules different or change your public space so that there's less temptations and less manipulation. And for them, they can also do small steps. Everyone just has to do their job.
0: Councillor, thank you for this. I'm glad we could speak.
1: Thank you so much.
2: Anneke Veenhoff is a city councillor with the Green Left Party in Amsterdam, and that's where we reached her.

0: You carry the hopes of the entire country on your shoulders. We're all counting on you. But, you know, just have fun out there. I'm talking to the Montreal Canadiens, of course, the only Canadian team left in the Stanley Cup playoffs. Tomorrow they'll be in Buffalo to take on the Sabres in round two. Here's how most Habs fans are feeling about that. The sound of 21,000 fans at the Bell Center watch party reacting to their home team's Game 7 winning goal on Sunday night. The arena will host another watch party tomorrow, but if you can't get a ticket, there are definitely a few bars where fans tend to congregate to watch games. McLean's Pub is one of them. Stuart Ashton is the owner. We reached him at the bar in downtown Montreal.
1: Stuart, your pub is not far from the Bell Center, just down the street. Could you hear that reaction?
2: I couldn't hear that over what was happening in the pub, that's for sure.
1: What was it like there? What were people doing, apart from yelling?
2: It was insane. I mean, there was total silence to just total chaos. Cheering them on, you know, trying to coach them to the TV and calling out the refs, but there was just intense focus on the televisions and the camaraderie of people, you know, holding each other and just waiting for something to happen.
1: And then the best case scenario happens. So what are you doing to prepare for tomorrow?
2: Getting a lot of sleep, to be honest. Everyone's kind of tired, but no, it's been we're just ready. You know, we know how to do it and we do it well, and we're just going to create the environment for people to have a great time.
1: Had you been in that kind of a vibe in your pub before? Where does that moment rank in your history as a pub owner, but also as a Habs fan?
2: As a Habs fan, a little different. I'm lucky enough to have seen some parades, but as a pub owner, I've never seen anything like it.
1: Other pubs are also preparing as well. We were reading that Cunningham's Pub is, well, they've taken the word Buffalo off of their menu. If there are wings, they're going to be called Montreal Wings. Anything related to Buffalo has had a bit of a rebrand. What are you doing on that front?
2: Oh, nothing like that. No, I mean, I have the utmost respect for the organization. Just for them singing the national anthem alone, that's just class. And you know, we're just ready for it all. And what a team to face! You know, their first time in the playoffs in forever. So it's going to be a lot of fun. Yeah.
1: And to remind our listeners or let those know who may not have heard, Oh Canada, they're already singing that at a hockey game before the games in Buffalo, but fans stepped in to sing after the singer's microphone cut out. What do you think? I mean, that's camaraderie in that moment, but do you think that's going to last now?
2: Oh, well, we'll see. We'll see. I mean, there's definitely a lot of fans that in Niagara that are Buffalo fans. And so I think it's going to be mixed. I mean, I don't think it's going to become nation against nation, but I think it's definitely team against team. And you know, best team's going to win, and that'll be Montreal.
1: Are fans of Buffalo welcome at your pub?
2: By all means, yeah. Okay. Yeah, absolutely.
1: It's

0: a safe space for them.
1: Yes, yes, for sure.
0: How would you describe how Montreal is feeling right now, just overall in the city? Because as you've said, you know, you've had the good fortune, fans of the Habs have had this experience before. You haven't waited 15 years to get to the playoffs, but you also haven't had a Stanley Cup in a while. So what's the vibe in the city like now?
1: I think it's wonderful. I mean, to see a whole new generation of young people that have never experienced this, and the amount of people just cheering them on, it's just wonderful.
0: When did your personal love affair with this team begin?
1: I'm very lucky. I mean, at a very, very young age, my older brother, who had muscular dystrophy, was in a wheelchair, and he got to sit at the corner of the glass at the Forum, the old Forum. And he was allowed to bring one guest in. So I grew up watching them, I mean, literally in their face right at the glass. So it started at a very young age. And in the 70s, I got to see, you know, a few Stanley Cups.
0: What do you love about this team now? How do you keep that relationship going?
1: Oh, it's it's been, you know, troubled at times. But no, this is an exciting team, a really young team. And you just see the potential. You see the joy in the ownership, the management, the coach it's just exciting.
0: The coach was saying that for the Habs, you know, he wants his team to, the players to get some rest. What are you envisioning for this series?
1: Oh goodness, it's so hard to tell. I mean, it's been up and down and all over the place. So I always expect them to win, and I'm hoping they will, and the staff is ready for that.
0: Any predictions?
1: Yeah. Ooh. I mean, I've been going over this in my head and talking, everyone's talking at the bar. And I think Montreal's going to win it game 6 at home, and it's going to be nuts.
0: What are the calculations that went into that prediction for you?
1: Just blind hope.
0: Just vibes.
1: No analytics, nothing at all, no.
0: Well, Stuart, yeah. I hope you did get enough sleep, and I hope this series is good to you and all of the fans. Thank you for this.
1: It will be. Thank you so much.
2: Stuart Ashton is the owner of McLean's Pub in Montreal. That's where we reached him.

0: The year is 1999. Shakespeare in Love wins Best Picture at the Oscars. Santana teams up with Rob Thomas to give us the immortal hit, Smooth. Fear of Y2K leads most of us to stockpile canned pumpkin and sharpen our hockey sticks into spears. And a commercial about a guy talking to an imaginary butler while fly fishing introduces us to a thrilling future of possibility.
1: What's a good fly to catch a rainbow trout on?
2: A Zug Bug is a splendid choice, sir, but I prefer a Mr. Rubberleg.
3: Introducing Jeeves, the world's first internet butler. 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
1: Hey, Jeeves, what are the symptoms of hypothermia?
2: Mental confusion, shivering, and a total loss of feeling in the legs, sir.
3: Got a question? 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
0: Yes, Ask Jeeves was exactly like having a butler. Not a butler who would iron your clothes or anything, but a butler who would answer your questions like, Jeeves, what are the lyrics to Smooth by Santana featuring Rob Thomas? Or, how long can you survive eating only canned pumpkin? And in 1999, when the internet was still a world of fun discovery, a virtual butler who wasn't judgmental when you asked him about your rash seemed like a major advancement. But it wasn't long before that vision of the future became the past. In 2006, Ask.com stopped using the character of Jeeves and introduced a bunch of new features, but over the next 20 years, it was eclipsed by other search engines. So the wrong kind of question mark hung over the site until now. Every great search must come to an end, reads a message on the main page at Ask.com. After 30 years of answering the world's questions, Ask.com officially closed on May 1st, 2026. And after thanking everyone who made and used the site over the years, the farewell concludes, Jeeves' spirit endures. So let us ask our real butlers to bring us snifters of brandy. Let us raise them to an imaginary butler who was so-so at his job. That's the internet for you. A lot of peaks and valets. Here's childhood friend with Ask for More.

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1: We are going to take a short break now. When we return, a newly minted Pulitzer Prize winner tells us about writing his first-person account of last summer's deadly floods in Texas, just days after he and his family were swept away by the raging floodwaters.
0: And things got real. A CPR instructor was acting out a chest pain scenario when he began having actual chest pains. It was an actual heart attack, which was a true test of his students. Stay tuned. I'm Chris Howden.
1: And I'm Neil Kirksall.

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1: Hi, I'm Candace Lipsky, host of Saskatoon Morning. Coming up Wednesday, the plan to add bus lanes on First Avenue is up in the air right now. City Council is divided on whether or not to put bus lanes there. We'll hear from a city councillor who wants to see the project get the green light. That's tomorrow between 6 and 8:30 a.m. on CBC Radio 1 and on the CBC Listen app.
0: 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In an hour, it's Ideas with Nahla Ayed.
2: The 1930s Dust Bowl's devastating confluence of drought and the Great Depression left countless farmers destitute. But it also holds lessons that could see us through the coming crises. Next on Ideas.
3: This is CBC News. At 7 o'clock, 6 degrees and mostly cloudy in Regina, 8 degrees and sunny in Saskatoon. From CBC Saskatchewan's Saskatoon Bureau, I'm David Shield. Saskatoon MLA Betty Nippy Albright is leaving the Saskatchewan NDP. In a social media post, the MLA for Saskatoon Centre said she no longer supports the direction of Carla Beck's leadership. Nippy Albright has been an NDP MLA since 2020 and was the critic for mental health and addictions. She's the only sitting First Nations female MLA in the Saskatchewan legislature. In her post, she says she will now sit as an independent. NDP leader Carla Beck was asked about the news after question period at the legislature today. She says she just learned about it, hopes to speak to Nippy Albright tonight, and will have more to say tomorrow. The Wahpeton Dakota Nation is experiencing some serious flood conditions. The First Nation, located about 20 kilometers northwest of Prince Albert, has been hit with overflow from the Shell River. A big washout took out a grid road, and water has started reaching the community. Chief John Odidica says the community is coming together to help, but they're low on resources and manpower.
4: Last night when the White Star Road grid gave way and the Shell River flowed through, it impacted our nation about 11 last night. We lost access to a home on the west side, and the immediate danger is the well and the lift station.
3: Odidica says that one person was trapped in their house briefly, but they have been helped out. The provincial government has announced changes to the province's building regulations after the death of an 11-year-old.

0: known as Henry's Law, the changes will require carbon monoxide alarms in all residential suites, regardless of their location in the building. It comes after the death of Henry Losco, who died from carbon monoxide poisoning in December after a malfunctioning commercial boiler caused a deadly carbon monoxide leak at the Regina apartment building. Marina Hills is Henry's mother. She praised the decision by the government of Saskatchewan and the opposition NDP to work together and address the issue.
1: This was exactly what my son would have wanted to see, people working together, because that was my son. He was kind and he approves of this. I feel that.
0: Previously, the province only required a residential building with sleeping quarters to have a single carbon monoxide and a smoke alarm or a combined device. The new changes will come into effect November 1st. At 2 minutes after 7 o'clock, it's 6 degrees in Regina, 8 degrees in Saskatoon. This is CBC News. U.S. President Donald Trump says he is pressing the pause button on Project Freedom. That's the U.S. military's operation to guide civilian vessels through the Strait of Hormuz. Posting on social media, Trump says progress has been made towards finalizing an agreement to end hostilities with Iranian representatives. He also says that while the ship escorts have been paused, the U.S. blockade of Iran remains in full effect. Spain says it will receive a cruise ship carrying several passengers affected with hantavirus. It's a deadly illness often spread by rodent droppings. At least one passenger has died and about 150 others stuck on board after the vessel was denied docking at Cape Verde. The MV Hondius is now bound for the Canary Islands. All passengers and crew will undergo medical screening before they can return home. Four Canadians are believed to be on the ship. And that's the news this hour from CBC Saskatchewan. 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Now, here's a look at the forecast with CBC weather specialist Helena Mihalik. It'll be a partly cloudy night. Overnight lows in the south will be between minus 6 and minus 10. For central regions, lows will be between minus 7 and minus 10. Overnight lows in the Churchill region between minus 5 and minus 10 tonight. In the far north, lows will be between minus 9 and minus 17 degrees. Temperatures across the entire province will feel about 5 degrees colder overnight with the wind chill. For tomorrow, sunny in the south with light winds in Moose Jaw with a high of 14. Sunny in central Saskatchewan tomorrow with light winds in Saskatoon with a high of 12. 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
2: Hello again and welcome back. I'm Neil Kirksall.
3: And I'm Chris Howden. This is As It Happens, the Tuesday edition, part two. Coming up.
2: Running for coverage, a new private member's bill is hoping to secure better cell coverage for rural communities. The Quebec MP behind it says it's not just a matter of convenience, but of public safety.
3: Robot and paid for, a humanoid robot was already buckled into its seat on a plane purchased by its travel companion when questions arose about whether or not it was actually allowed to be there.
2: And coming unglued, Elmer the kitten falls into a bucket of paste, but is spared a gruesome end. Stay tuned.

0: On its website, Oceanwide Expeditions promises passengers a truly memorable voyage. And its most recent cruise has delivered that in the worst way. The ship MV Hondius is currently off the coast of West Africa, waiting to dock in the Canary Islands because there's an outbreak of hantavirus aboard. There have been 2 confirmed cases and 5 suspected cases of the disease. 3 people have died. Today, the World Health Organization said it believes there's been a rare case of human-to-human transmission on the ship. Scott Weiss is the chief of infection control at the Ontario Veterinary College. We reached him in Guelph, Ontario, earlier today.
1: Scott, knowing what you know about infection control and hantavirus, what do you think it is like for these passengers still stuck on board, not knowing when this is all going to end?
2: Well, it's obviously going to be very stressful for them, and we can tell

0: tell them quite honestly the risk to them is very, very low. But while you're on the boat, it's sometimes hard to accept that with all the uncertainty.
1: Tell our listeners about hantavirus.
0: Well, hantaviruses are a broad group of viruses that live in rodents. They're the normal reservoirs. It doesn't usually cause any problems in the rodents, but they can infect us. And depending on the different species of hantavirus, we can get a range of illnesses, and some of them can be very severe. Infections in people are fairly uncommon, and they're typically directly linked to rodents or their environment. Human-to-human transmission is thought to be really rare, and there's really only one species that gets talked about most, a species called Andes virus, and that's the one that may be involved here. Even with that, the risk of person-to-person transmission seems really, really low. So most of the time, it links back to contact with rodents or their environment, with some risk from person-to-person transmission, but only really close contact.
1: So when you heard that the WHO, you know, they're saying today they suspect there has been human-to-human transmission on this cruise ship, how did they come to that conclusion?
0: Well, I think part of it's looking at who got sick and when, and time frames and types of exposures. And you can't say it definitively at the start. It's when you start dropping off the more likely causes, you come down to human-human exposure. So often if we had a cluster of hantaviruses, we're going to be thinking, okay, did they have the same contact with the same environment where there would have been a lot of rodents? And from what they've said, or what they've been told, at least there aren't rodents on board the boat, which means potentially they all got infected before they got on the boat, or there was transmission on the ship, or a combination thereof. Mm-hmm. And one of the challenges with this virus is the incubation periods, the time from when you get exposed to when you get sick, is fairly long. And that can make it a challenge to trace, because if it's something where you get sick within 2 days, we know where you're exposed, or it's easier to sort out. If it can take a few weeks or even more, there are a lot more potential exposures and a lot more places you've been that we have to sort out.
1: How does it present?
0: Well, often it starts with a kind of a mild flu-like disease, fever, muscle pain, not feeling right, some intestinal signs, vomiting, nausea, diarrhea. And then if you're going to get the pulmonary syndrome, the respiratory disease, it's a fairly sudden onset of really severe respiratory disease.
1: Containment-wise, what will be happening on that ship, or what would have happened to this point on that ship to make sure no one else gets sick?
0: Well, it sounds like they're doing a lot, and they're probably doing more than you really need to do. This isn't norovirus, another big problem on cruise ships where you got widespread contamination in the environment. It's really easy to pick up, or influenza or COVID, where we're worried about more ready transmission. Hantaviruses, the ability of people to transmit it person to person is really, really low. Sounds like they're taking fairly aggressive disinfection measures anyway. Part of that's just out of abundance of caution. Part of that's probably also to take a look, make sure there aren't any rodents that no one knows about. And part of it is to reassure people on the ship, as well as places where the ship is going, that everything's being done to reduce the risk. But for your average person, if you're in an area where someone with hantavirus has been, the odds of you picking it up are exceptionally low to negligible. When human-to-human transmission is a concern, it's really from close, prolonged contact. So family member contact, contact of a caregiver, for example.
1: Right. It wouldn't just be passing each other in the hallway to your cabin or something.
0: No,
1: like that.
0: It's not measles or flu or COVID. You're not going right. to get it walking by an area. You have to have fairly close contact, and probably very close and prolonged contact, for it to be a real risk.
1: You mentioned norovirus. You know, many, many people really love cruise ships and that kind of vacation lifestyle. But there have been other outbreaks of other kinds of illnesses before. Given that and what we're seeing now, are you surprised? Should travelers just be prepared for these kinds of things? Can they even for something like Hanta?
0: Well, there's always risk in life. I think that's one of the things that we know. Anytime you take a large number of people and you put them into a small space for a long period of time, there's risk of disease transmission. We've known that as long as we've had ships and cities, basically. This doesn't change the risk calculus for anyone that's traveling on a ship. This is a rare situation. It's always been a risk, but it's just not going to happen very often. We're going to see much more risk from routine things. Influenza is a bigger concern, just more common, easier to pick up, and also a fairly serious disease. It just doesn't get the same degree of press. Mm-hmm. So for people that are thinking about going on a cruise, this, if anything, is just a general awareness that we want to make sure people that are going are healthy and

0: aware that anytime you have contact with lots of different people, there always is some risk. And that's just one of the things that we have to consider. Just every time you go driving, there's some risk, and you do that risk-benefit calculus in your brain.
1: What's your sense of how much longer the passengers that are still being, held on board, how much longer they'll be there, when they might be able to go home?
0: That's a good question. And part of it comes down to disease, and part of it comes down to countries. From a disease standpoint,

0: probably not much of a reason to keep them on board. It's best to get them home. Obviously, these people are almost all of them going to get on a plane, some of them fairly long plane rides. So that raises some concern from countries, potentially airlines. And then you also get countries that just, you know, are a little bit gun shy based on what happened with COVID with cruise ships and just what has happened with infectious diseases in general. Sure. A country has to be willing to take the boat. And as much as you can say there's no risk, are they worried about, well, maybe there's some risk we don't know about? Are they worried about public perception on that? And hopefully they'll be able to show that, you know, any cases that are confirmed, we have a good reason why they're infected and your average person isn't going to pose a risk.
1: Scott, thanks for this.
0: Great, thanks.
2: Scott Weiss is the Chief of Infection Control at the Ontario Veterinary College. We reached him earlier today in Guelph, Ontario. This evening, the Spanish Health Ministry confirmed it would allow the ship to dock in the Canary Islands, where medical teams will examine and treat all passengers before allowing them to go home

0: In the middle of the night on the 4th of July last year, a flash flood tore through central Texas. It killed at least 139 people. Aaron Parsley's nephew, who was almost 2 years old, was among them. And yesterday, Mr. Parsley was awarded the 2026 Pulitzer Prize for feature writing for his first-person account of that terrible night. He started writing the harrowing story almost immediately after his family's river house was torn apart. It was published online within days of the flood and became the most read story ever published by Texas Monthly, where Mr. Parsley serves as a senior editor. We reached him in Austin, Texas.
1: Aaron, how did you find out that you are now a Pulitzer Prize winning writer?
2: Well, I was at home in Lockhart, Texas, which is about 30 miles south of Austin, on Sunday afternoon when my editor-in-chief called and told me that I had won the Pulitzer. I was shocked, I was speechless, and I was shaking. And, you know, we talked for a moment, and I thanked him for all that he's done for me and for this story. And then I had a chance to tell my husband and sort of celebrate in a quiet way with him. We were asked to keep it a secret until the announcement was made public yesterday afternoon.
1: And who was the first person you called after that?
2: Well, I wanted to tell my sister myself. Yeah. So on my way to work yesterday, I called her in the car, and I told her that, you know, the story that I wrote last year has won a Pulitzer. And it's a complicated situation. This story is about a tragedy that happened in our family, the loss of my nephew, her son. So I was just very sensitive to the fact that, like, an accomplishment being recognized for this achievement is extremely complicated and sensitive. But Alyssa, my sister, was overjoyed and extremely proud. And that meant absolutely everything to me. I was relieved and grateful. I heard from her all day long, and I had a chance to see her and my dad after the announcement. And it was a really, really wonderful moment, one of my proudest moments.
1: That says a lot about you, about Alyssa, but also your whole family. I mean, it's difficult to cover a disaster as it unfolds or the aftermath of a disaster as a journalist, to have lived through it and then suffered the kind of loss that you and your family have. Not everyone would say, I need to write about it, or I can even write about it. How did you come to that decision?
2: I had to write about it. It was, it wasn't really a choice that I made, and I certainly didn't go against my urge. You know, I just wanted to put words down to describe what happened. And it started off with an email that I sent to my editor-in-chief and two other colleagues here, mostly just to tell them what had happened and that my nephew was missing. This was the very next day. And then on July 6th, I had a conversation with my editor-in-chief, and the decision was made that I would write about what had happened to us. The purpose for wanting to write this is because I had a message that I wanted to convey about my sister. You know, I consider

0: her a hero of the day. She was able to save her daughter and save herself, and I know that she did everything she possibly could. I'm proud of her. I'm grateful to her, and I wanted to express that.
1: The immediacy in the piece, the beautiful writing, I mean the description of everything step by step, and then the house literally being, torn off its legs, its foundation, and moving. It's visceral, as you read the piece in that kind of chaos. How did you then distill and remember? How did you keep that kind of clarity?
0: Well, it involved reporting. I had memories of my own, and I also went to the various members of my family who were there with me and gathered, their recollections, the details that they experienced, that they remember. Of course, when their house broke apart, we were separated, so I wanted to hear from them about what they went through when they were on their own. So I reported the story, and it was delicate and it was unusual, obviously, but it was a matter of speaking to them and asking questions about what they remember, what they experienced, and sort of piecing together a timeline, and weaving together their memories with mine so that we could kind of so that I could kind of convey and project that exactly what happened.
1: It's almost a year now,
0: Yeah.
1: since this flooding. We covered the aftermath and specifically the devastation, the deaths at Camp Mystic, and the impact of that. There's been reporting, on the official reports on what happened at the camp. I wonder how Texas is now, dealing with the depths of that loss and the questions that have come since the floods.
0: I think for the most part, what I've observed in going back out to the Hill Country and talking with people, there was a sense of community and of support and reverence for the folks who were lost. People have different opinions about what should happen out there, about rebuilding. I just really appreciate people who have compassion for those of us who were there and who saw what we saw and who lost what we lost. I think it's hard for people to understand what it was like if they weren't there, and my heart goes out to everybody who was affected in some way.
1: How is your family going to mark the anniversary and remember Clay?
0: We remain extremely sad, and we miss him still, and it's hard. And I don't know specifically how we're gonna spend the 4th of July, but I think it'll be a quiet time, and a time for us to remember and be grateful to still be here in our own way.
1: Aaron, I thank you for this, and I'm very sorry for your family's loss. I appreciate your time. Thank you.
0: Thank you, Neil.
2: Aaron Parsley is the winner of the 2026 Pulitzer Prize for Feature Writing for his Texas Monthly story, Where the River Took Us. We reached him in Austin, Texas. Tomorrow, tune in for Neil's conversation with Susie Nielsen of the San Francisco Herald. She's part of the team behind Pulitzer Prize-winning reporting on Californians struggling to collect insurance money after surviving wildfires.

0: Carl Arps has taught a lot of people CPR, so he's good at mimicking the symptoms of a heart attack. So good that at first his students couldn't tell he was having a heart attack. Mr. Arps was teaching at Fox Valley Technical College in Wisconsin when the attack he was faking suddenly morphed into the real thing. Fortunately, he's a good teacher and his students knew exactly what to do to save his life. Logan Lair was one of those students. He's a firefighter who's training to be an EMT. We reached him and his instructor, Carl Arps, in Wisconsin.
1: Carl, how are you feeling today?
2: I'm feeling better. We went to see the third doctor.

0: a heart surgeon this morning, and I've got the okay to get back to work in 2 months.
1: And how does that sit with you?
0: Oh, that's fine. I'm sick of sitting at home, not doing anything.
1: I can understand that. And what did they tell you about what happened that day? What exactly you were suffering?
0: Well, I had a triple bypass done, and basically I came in, as Logan can attest to, I came in from being a patient in a make-believe scenario at Keck while I was teaching the EMT class. And I was in the back of our ambulance, and Logan said I didn't look right. And the next thing I know is one of the lead instructors from Keck was yelling at me to wake up, wake up, wake up.
1: And what were you teaching at that moment, Carl, before everything went awry?
0: I was doing a chest pain scenario, which is pretty basic. Mm-hmm. And they got me in the back of our box ambulance. And after that, Logan can probably give me more information than I know.
1: So do you remember feeling bad at all, Carl, or ill?
0: No, I was a little dizzy, but that was about it.
1: And Logan, let's bring you into the conversation now. When did you sense, I mean, it would be hard to tell because this is a scenario. This is exactly the kind of thing that the instructor would be mimicking. So when did you realize that something didn't feel right?
2: I had initially had, thinking back on it, like that pit in my stomach, like something just doesn't quite feel right. I initially thought he was, again, joking when I his hand curled outwards and then his face turned away and his face contorted and he started snoring. And I was kind of looking at my classmate, Sophie, and she had the similar facial expression to me, which is kind of like, what is going on right now? So Sophie voiced over Tracy to get her to give her opinion. And Tracy walks into the ambulance and she's like, all right, what do we do when there's something wrong with the airway? Like, because Carl's snoring right now. And then Tracy tried to like snap him out of it. And she quickly then realized that it was not a scenario and he was actually going through something. Mm-hmm. And so she called for my instructor, Mary. And that's immediately when we started responding to the situation.
1: And how did you respond?
2: I ran out to call 911.
1: Yeah. And were they working? Were your colleagues or your partners there working?
2: I mean, as soon as I ran to grab my phone and looked back, like they were giving compressions right away. Like, it was freaking fast.
1: And how did the training you'd received up until that point, and you had another instructor there, fortunately, how did that help you act quickly in those moments?
2: I think it was honestly her instruction through that event too that really helped us all out, but just keeping a clear mind and understanding what the next right step is to do. I mean, we all had our tasks and we all knew what to do. There was not a student out there that was fumbling, which is pretty impressive. Tracy was saying, I mean, we were only 5 weeks in.
1: And Carl, you know the stats. I'm sure the American Red Cross says the survival rate for an outside of the hospital heart attack sits at
0: about 1 in 10,000.
1: Yeah, it's under 10%. You worked as an EMT for nearly 30 years. What is it like to have come out on the other side of an emergency like this when you are the patient?
0: Well, yeah, like you said, I've been in practice for a quarter of a century, and I can count the number of CPR saves that I have had on one hand. We get a pulse back in the ambulance or on scene, but the person ends up passing away 2 or 3 days later in the hospital. I was one in a trillion that I had a heart attack, I had the surgery, and I walked out of that hospital 7 days later.
1: So remarkable. You also got to visit your students last week, right? What was that like?
0: I was able to give each one of my students a life-saving pin that the college provided and give them a little sugary treat that I brought in saying thank you. Like I said to the students, thank you does not seem enough. They saved my life, period.
1: And I'll ask you both this, but Logan, you first, what has this experience taught you?
2: It's you don't know when something bad like this is going to happen. I think it prepares me well for a career as I'm a wildland firefighter right now, and there's going to be situations that are kind of going to punch you in the face a little bit, like when you don't expect it. And it's how do you collect yourself and do the next

0: best thing in this situation.
1: And Carl, what have you learned?
2: I've learned that I can actually, my students do listen to when I'm teaching them. Yeah. I don't know. I often think, well, are they just taking up space in this classroom or are they actually listening? Well, now I know they're actually listening and they're paying attention, and thank God that they were there.
1: Well, it sounds like they've got good teachers, too. Carl, I'm glad you're doing well. Logan, great to speak with both of you. Thank you.
2: You're welcome. Thank you very much. Thanks, Logan.
0: Dave, anytime, Carl. Anytime. Good hearing from you.
2: Not anytime. No, we're done.
0: This is the last time. Hope to God.
2: This is the last time. We're not anytime. We'll see you at the registry.
0: Copy that. Sounds good.
2: Okay.
1: Bye-bye.
3: Thank you. Carl Arps will be back to training aspiring EMTs in June. Logan Lair is one of his star students. We reached them both in Wisconsin. 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

0: The Speaker of the Manitoba Legislature says he's trying to bring some much-needed civility back to question period. So yesterday, Tom Lindsay laid down the law.
1: One, if any member engages in excessive, inappropriate, or loud heckling, I will call the member to order. If the member continues to heckle in that manner, and I need to call them to order more than three times, I will advise the member that I will not be recognizing them to speak in debate for the remainder of the sitting day. If any of the following words are used in debate from one member to another, they will be ruled unparliamentary and I will order them withdrawn. Bigot, homophobe, misogynist, racist, transphobe. The fact that these words are now unparliamentary does not allow members to use language that could be interpreted as bigoted, homophobic, misogynist, racist, transphobic, or offensive in nature. I will be listening very closely to language used on the record to ensure that all members are being respectful and not being offensive or disorderly in their comments.
0: Tom Lindsay listing words that are not allowed to be spoken in the Manitoba legislature as of now. After the speaker's speech, there was a distinct silence from many members of the NDP. NDP House Leader Nahanni Fontaine explained why.
2: I haven't been accused of using those words. I have used those words in the chamber. Let's be clear. My concerns are for the safety of my colleagues in the chamber. I don't say those words willy-nilly just because I feel like saying those words. If I call individuals in the chambers, those words, it's because they were either being racist or misogynistic or transphobic or anti-black or anti-indigenous. I don't just make up these scenarios just so that I can say those words in the chamber. And so what I'm concerned about is that we now have a new regime in the chamber that is more concerned with words and people's feelings being hurt by their own behaviors rather than the safety of my BIPOC colleagues. That's what I'm concerned about. And so this new regime has established that we're more concerned with people's feelings than we are with the safety and humanity of members of the NDP caucus. And let me be explicitly clear. I am only specifically talking about the NDP caucus because we are the only caucus with a trans man. We are the only caucus with Indigenous women. We are the only caucus with a black man. We are the only caucus with Sikh members. We are the only caucus with Asian Canadian members. We are the only caucus, not only in Manitoba, but across the country, with a black

0: Sizzle the sheep has had a rough year. She was the sole ovine survivor of the Kingston wildfires that blazed through Newfoundland last summer. She was carried to safety and then taken in by the folks at New Life Rescue and Adoption, who helped her recover from burns to her face, ears, and hooves. Sizzle has since become a beloved local icon, and this past weekend, when she turned one, everyone gathered to wish a happy birthday to the ewe. Julia Parsons is the founder of New Life Rescue and Adoption and the host of the Little Sheep's Party.
1: Always been very busy. Very busy. Lots and lots of people have come and visited her. Lots of people have brought her gifts. It's been a full day.
2: Oh my gosh, what gifts did she get?
1: Oh, raspberries. That's her favorite. She got raspberries. She had donations. A little bit of everything. And, well, apparently she's getting a strawberry suit now, a rain suit. So she's getting lots of things.
2: My gosh, I can't believe everything she's been through in just 1 year.
1: I know. For to see her come so far along, especially when it started, well, you're looking at almost 8 months ago now. Yeah. And now from an animal who they said they didn't think would survive to an animal who's well thriving.
2: Yeah. Oh my gosh. And with the people that showed up today, were there people, some people meeting her for the first time?
1: We actually had people today from meeting her for the first time from Botwood everywhere. Like, we had a lot of familiar faces, but a lot of new faces too.
2: What about the kids? What did the kids think of her when they saw her?
1: The kids loved her. Loved her. Every child had to feel her. Yeah. They couldn't believe how she felt. And especially with her new haircut. She's extra smooth.
2: I saw she got a new haircut on Facebook, but she seems like she could maybe, like, she's still pretty puffy.
1: Oh, yeah. She's still got a good 4 to 6 inches of wool left on her body. That was just her cleanup, we'll call it. She'll get sheared, actually, probably come June, when nice weather comes, hopefully.
2: It's amazing. How is she managing this? Like, she's so well-behaved, Julia. Does she ever put up a fuss?
1: She don't put up a fuss. She's just happy as long as somebody's petting her. Someone's petting her, someone's scratching her head, and her little butt wags. That's all she wants. She never puts up a fuss. She's never cranky. Unless she's at home. But when she's out and about, she just wants to see people. And she just wants all the attention.
0: Julia Parsons of New Life Rescue and Adoption is Sizzle the Sheep's lucky caretaker. She spoke with the CBC's Chrissy Holmes.

0: When a cell phone call drops out mid-conversation, it's annoying. You have to call them back, but they call you back at the exact same time. So it goes right to voicemail for both of you. Annoying. But when it comes to the vast swaths of Canada that are cellular dead zones, those dropouts aren't just a matter of convenience. They're a matter of safety. And Marianne Dandonat says the government needs to do more to bring those dead zones to life. The Liberal MP for the Quebec riding of Compton-Stanstead is the sponsor of a private members' bill that aims to improve connectivity in rural areas. The bill is in second reading today. We reached Marianne Dandonat in Ottawa earlier today.
1: Marianne, what would this call between us be like if you were in your riding right now?
2: I would start by saying, don't worry if it cuts. I'm going to call you back as soon as I have service back. And wherever you go in the riding, even though you're in a major urban center or big urban center, there are issues with connectivity. So we tend to lose cell phone connection as we travel or as we go to from one city to the other. And we tend to know where we're going to lose signal when we go on the roads. And it includes highways where we don't have connectivity. And I'm from quite a hilly area, so it's even worse. Like, we know that when we're going downhill, we're going to lose signal as well. So
1: the CRTC, just to let our listeners know, says that there

0: There are about 15,000 kilometers of major roads right across Canada that have no mobile service. You're describing what those stretches are like, in your riding. As you're driving up and down those hills or those dead zones, what kinds of things are people doing to try to cope with this? What are your constituents telling you about living with that reality?
1: Well, we have to actually, we get used to it, I guess. I've been working on that file for a year since the last election. This is an issue that people brought to me during the election. And I was like, yeah, you're right. And I've kind of never paid attention to it. We kind of live with it on a daily basis. We're used to it. But as many people would bring it to my attention, saying this is a real issue in my region, some people don't have connectivity at all at their home, which is a safety, a security issue. If they have to call 911, they can't. Firefighters have issues contacting other groups of firefighter if they're in an intervention. So there are all types of horrific stories that are told you. And I decided to say, I decided that there's something I can do for it. So this bill is to address this situation.
0: So what you're describing there is really a range from inconvenience every day to dangerous situations. And I would imagine on those stretches of highway as well, there are times people might need help. Your bill wants to make sure that Canadian carriers are giving accurate information about coverage to the CRTC. That suggests that you don't think they're doing that now. Why?
1: This is part of the issue. We don't have clear parameters on what is good connectivity or what is connectivity at all. So the CRTC is asking the telecom companies how they are connecting Canada. And I think the CRTC is aware that they don't have reliable data on that. So the bill is for sure to have better understanding of the situation so we can address places that are problematic where we should have to fix it. So with better mapping, we can improve the situation really, as for me, really rapidly.
0: Canada certainly is a large country. There's lots of ground to cover, and this isn't always easy work. But I think it also might be surprising to some of our listeners that this is still an issue. Why do you think it's still an issue?
1: I don't know if people are going to be surprised. Like anyone in a rural area or outside major urban center is aware. And all of my colleagues, even those who live in a major urban center where they have good connectivity, they use the words, the roads, they go from one place to the other and they feel those issues. They don't feel safe if something happens on the road. It's a matter of safety, of security, and it's also a matter of economic development because when we're looking at major projects, many of them are going to occur in regions outside major urban centers, and we need nowadays we need cell phone connectivity to do business. And I was talking with farmers. More and more farms are connected. Farmers have their information through their cell phone of what's happening on their farm, and they need to have this reliable connection in order to be productive. So it's not a, I don't think it's going to be a surprise to anyone, but the impacts of it could be quite surprising.
0: Telecom companies are for-profit enterprises, as you know. How do you enforce what you're suggesting here to expand their coverage?
1: So there are two parts to the bill. The first one is to improve mapping. The second part is to make sure that when we are doing new programs or new initiatives, we have a rural mindset or a regional mindset. I think that over the time, we've seen that where it's profitable to connect people, telecom companies do it. I think there's a willingness to connect more people, but telecom companies want some help from the government. If we take the example of highways, there's nobody living there, but it's useful for everybody to have connections. So it's up to the government, as for me, to give a hand. And when we are thinking about new technologies, we're not far away from the moment where we are going to be able to connect people through satellite. Those satellites have to target places where there's no connectivity currently. It's not going to be more expensive necessarily for the telecom companies, but it's going to force them to think

0: other ways.
1: If your bill becomes law, what kind of timeline do you foresee for this kind of change?
0: There's already work being done because the CRTC is already working on the mapping and the parameters. So it's going to, as for me, make it just more rapid, more expeditive, and probably 2 years away from the moment where we're going to have satellite connection for cellular services. So maybe it's going to make it faster. I think that as we're raising the issue, it makes it more more front-facing in the public face, and it makes it more relevant to act.
1: Marianne Dandurand, I appreciate this. Thank you.
0: Thank you so much.
2: Marianne Dandurand is the Liberal MP for the Quebec riding of Compton-Stanstead and the sponsor of private members' bill C-268. We reached her in Ottawa earlier today.

The rules are as simple as they are unforgiving. If you type a message, you're out. That sounds odd for a WhatsApp conversation, but chats like these are currently exploding across Brazil. Although, is chats the word? Because members can only communicate by voice note, and these WhatsApp groups only allow one type of voice note, one that is as irritating in a digital format as it is live in real time, the type of voice note where you whistle. WhatsApp user Cristóvão imitating the famous call of the bird, you know, one you hear sometimes. That is but one example of the sounds and tunes that thousands of whistling Brazilians are sending each other and promptly judging based on quality. The ones judged best are awarded certain types of emojis and digital stickers, and the desire for those accolades is driving some users to do more than just put their lips together and blow.

0: Coming up on Ideas, in the 1930s, a combination of wind, heat, and drought churned up terrifying dust storms. They devastated the Great Plains of the U.S. and the Canadian prairies, compounding the hardship brought on by the Great Depression. In the U.S., they called it the Dust Bowl. In Canada, the Dirty 30s. Hundreds of thousands of destitute farmers packed up and left in the largest environmentally driven migration in North American history. And that might seem like the distant past, but for Evan Fraser, the Dust Bowl is both a warning of the crises that lie ahead and a guide to solutions that could help us muddle through them. Mr. Fraser is the director of the Errol Food Institute at the University of Guelph. Here's an excerpt from his documentary about the Dirty 30s.
1: It was just exceedingly dry. We had those dust storms that were famous in the United States.
2: Oh, yes. We've seen some real tough times through the years. In fact, back in the Dirty 30s, what we called them, there was only three crops in 10 years. And it was just years like this that took the crops, wind, dust, and grasshoppers, and what have you.
1: And to be out there in a small family farm in this really harsh, arid landscape where the wind is blowing your soil away from you right before your eyes in the midst of this environmental catastrophe, watching your family go hungry, watching your livestock die, watching your crops just die in the field. It must have just been an awful experience.
3: After a major storm had gone through, the problems were enormous. Blow dirt is very, very fine. It's basically like

0: talcum powder. So there is no way to keep it out of your house. There is no way to keep it out of your car. There is no way to avoid this stuff. People were left trying to dig out for days. Now, if you're a farmer, you may discover that all of your crops in the field have been razored off at ground level by this really fine stuff being blown into the growing wheat. You could have your whole garden cut down. I've seen photographs taken in the 1930s of farmhouses and barns surrounded by what look like huge snowdrifts. And they're not snowdrifts. It's dirt.
1: An excerpt from Dust Bowl Blues, a documentary by University of Guelph professor Evan Fraser. You can hear the full documentary tonight on Ideas, hosted by Nala Ayed, after As It Happens.

0: Elmer the kitten is only 2 months old, but he's already been up to his ears in life-threatening trouble. One evening last month, someone showed up at the Humane Society of North Texas with Elmer, who was nearly unresponsive. He needed urgent medical attention. The kitten had been found in a dangerously sticky situation. Misty Mendez is a veterinarian and the director of shelter medicine at the Humane Society of North Texas. We reached her in Fort Worth.
1: Misty, what kind of shape was Elmer in when he arrived at your clinic? What was he covered in?
2: So Elmer was brought in by a Good Samaritan, and he was covered head to toe in a very sticky white substance that we quickly determined was some sort of what we thought was industrial strength glue. It was covering his head, his ears, his mouth, his nose.
1: Oh,
2: it was
1: completely
2: all over his body. We are not sure how this happened.
1: And how was he responding? I mean, it could be deadly,
2: lethargic,
1: right? That kind of
2: absolutely
1: coverage.
2: Yeah, it absolutely can be deadly, not only from just the toxin and poisonous component of whatever product he was in, but I had no idea at that time if he had ingested any. We were also under a time constraint, because if that had hardened around his body, his chest especially, it would have formed a shell that there's no way he would have survived.
1: And had you and your colleagues ever come across any kind of animal encased in glue like that before?
2: No, none of us had. It was a first for everybody.
1: So how did you all, I mean, you have to work very quickly, as you're saying, you know that there's a deadline, very serious one. What kinds of things did you and your colleagues try to get it off while also protecting your own hands?
2: Yep, absolutely. Because he was sticking to everything. And so we were trying to use anything that we had. We started with Dawn dish soap that we thought might take the oil away. It wasn't really working very well. We tried mineral oil. We tried bandage removal spray. We tried everything. And finally, they were looking and they found a bottle of oil. And it happened to be a canola oil. Mm-hmm. And they started to soak him in it versus trying to brush it out. They were more soaking and massaging. Eventually, it worked.
1: The relief you all must have felt. What kind of time frame are we talking about from the moment Elmer, and again, we should stress this is tiny, tiny kitten, from that moment to when you clean it all off?
2: Right. When he came to us, he was about 4 weeks old. He weighed right about a pound. It took about 6 hours that night, and then a staff member took him home and continued to work on it overnight. They brought him back up. Another staff member took him for that entire day and went between soaking him in the oil, bathing the oil off of him, drying him, feeding him, letting him rest because he is a tiny little kitten, and then repeating that process. And she did that for about 8 hours that day.
1: A lot of TLC, necessary TLC, in those early moments and hours. How was Elmer responding? I mean, could he even whimper, tremble? What were you feeling and hearing?

0: So he was very lethargic. He was shaking. We tried to keep him as warm as we could. We gave him sub-Q fluids when we got an open area away from the glue, that we could do that, and we were syringe feeding him as well. But he was very quiet that first night. He didn't. I think he was probably very close to death because he didn't fight. He didn't meow. He didn't hiss or growl. He was just very, very lethargic.
1: Are you all talking to him at that point? What are you saying as you're treating him?
0: Yes, so we're trying to make him, as comfortable as possible, and telling him, that he's going to be okay and he's a good kitty, and he let us do what we needed to do, even throughout the entire time that he was with us. I think he got used to kind of having a spa day and having people massage him constantly, and so anytime, even after we got the glue off, he wanted that attention.
1: Well, who could blame
0: Stay.
1: him?
0: I know.
1: Did you?
0: Exactly.
1: I know you said you don't know how this happened. As our listeners heard, a good Samaritan happened to, happened by and was able to bring Elmer in. But do you know, can you tell based on the condition he's in, whether he was a pet or a street cat, just born in a litter on the
0: Yeah.
1: street? Do you know any of that?
0: I don't know for sure. Given the area, we're kind of in an industrial area. We don't have a lot of houses around the shelter. And this person walked up with him. So I suspect that he was probably a litter that was born just in the community.
1: So you named him Elmer
0: We
1: because of the
0: did.
1: glue?
0: Because of his appearance, yeah. I don't think that it was Elmer's glue that he was, covered in, but yeah, just because he looked like it.
1: We can laugh about it now because you were able to save Elmer. How is he doing now?
0: He is amazing. He went to live with one of the fosters that took him, a wonderful lady that just recently lost her husband. So this is just a blessing. She is absolutely in love with Elmer. He is the happiest, most playful little kitten. He's doing great.
1: Oh, it's making me smile to hear you describe it. How does it feel for all of you? You're dealing with life and death always, in the jobs you do. So how does this feel at the end of the day?
0: It is. It's why we're here. We can't save them all, but we try to do as much as we can to save all of the ones that we can. And it's absolutely a bright spot in our day, in our week, in our month. Elmer has just, made everybody smile that comes around him.
1: Thank you for this, Misty. I appreciate it.
0: Absolutely. Thank you.
2: Misty Mendez is a veterinarian and the director of shelter medicine at the Humane Society of North Texas. She's in Fort Worth.

In many ways, he's the perfect air passenger. He doesn't care about armrests, doesn't sneeze or snore or try to squeeze past you to use the washroom, will not yell at an attendant about the price of his third double Ryan Ginger. But despite politely taking a seat and waiting patiently, Bebop still managed to cause a stir on a recent flight on Southwest Airlines. Bebop is a humanoid robot that makes appearances at conferences and parties and dances, and ultimately lulls us into a sense of complacency about the robot revolution that will surely end in some kind of Matrix scenario. Anyway, Bebop was, as many headlines have emphasized, traveling for work when the incident took place. His employer, Elite Event Robotics, says the plan was to check the robot, as he would check luggage, but he was too heavy, so they bought him a seat instead. But this raised questions that went to the very core of Bebop's being, by which I mean his lithium batteries, which it turns out exceeded legal size limits for in-cabin travel. In the end, Bebop's companion was forced to rip out the heart of the jovial humanoid, removing said batteries. Bebop will undoubtedly remember this indignity. And as for us humans, the whole kerfuffle left a lot of travelers irritated at the hour-long delay, proving it's not always easy to keep calm about carry-on. Here's Hoxley Workman with

0: Huxley Workman with Robot Heart. And that will take us to the end of As It Happens for this Tuesday, May 5th.
1: As It Happens, we'll be back again for you tomorrow. I'm Nika Uxall. Enjoy your evening.
0: And I'm Chris Howden. Good night.

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1: You know The Onion, it is one of the best known sources of satire, but their new project is a bit out of left field even for The Onion. They're trying to relaunch the talk show InfoWars, which used to be hosted by conspiracy theorist Alex Jones. You'll hear why The Onion is doing this.
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3: The 1930s Dust Bowl's devastating confluence of drought and the Great Depression left countless farmers destitute, but it also holds lessons that could see us through the coming crises. 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
4: From CBC News, The World This Hour, I'm Neil Herland. Canada's next Governor General will be one of this country's most celebrated legal minds. The Prime Minister has announced Louise Arbour will assume the role after Mary Simon retires next month. Ashley Burke reports.
5: An appointment approved by the King. Louise Arbour, one of Canada's most high-profile jurists, selected to hold one of the country's highest offices.
6: I will strive to serve with honor, dedication, and integrity.
5: The former Supreme Court Justice will be the next Governor General.
7: Louise Arbour will represent the best of Canada.
8: In the spirit of flexibility.
5: Arbour is known for her extensive legal career. She's prosecuted leaders for war crimes in Rwanda and former Yugoslavia, including Slobodan Milosevic. In the 90s, she investigated the mistreatment of female inmates in prisons in Canada. And in recent years, she led a review into the very military she will now become the commander-in-chief of. Some conservatives took aim at her in the past when she helped create an international cooperation agreement on global migration. They viewed it as a possible threat to Canada's sovereignty. Ashley Burke, CBC News, Ottawa.
4: U.S. President Donald Trump says he's pressing the pause button on Project Freedom. That's the U.S. military's operation to guide civilian vessels through the Strait of Hormuz. Trump says progress has been made toward finalizing an agreement to end hostilities with Iran. An Ontario couple has been found guilty in the first-degree murder of a 12-year-old boy in their care, as well as torture, confinement, and assault of his younger brother. Jamie Strachan reports.
9: The facts surrounding the death of a boy identified as LL and the torture of his younger brother are tragic. In 2017, they came to live with Becky Hamber and her wife Brandy Cooney. The couple planned to adopt the boys. 5 years later, LL died in a barren room, emaciated. As Justice Clayton Conlon laid out, LL's death ended a vicious cycle of torture and punishment, much of it cataloged in hours of video and thousands of texts shared between the two women. There were concerns

0: concerns about placing the boys with the couple from the outset, including from Heather Walsh, the boys' former foster mother.
1: We're sorry that we weren't there for them.
0: Halton Children's Aid Society was responsible for the day-to-day handling of their case. Many others raised red flags to the agency, including Kathleen Crabb, an educational assistant at LL School.
2: I called Children's Aid multiple times.
0: Halton Children's Aid wouldn't comment on the specifics of this case, but said protecting children remains the core of its mandate. Jamie Strachan, CBC News, Toronto.
3: The World Health Organization says it believes there has been human-to-human transmission of the rare hantavirus on board a luxury cruise ship that spent another day stranded off the coast of West Africa. At least three people have died. Four others are sick. The Department of Fisheries and Oceans is investigating after someone driving a personal watercraft hit a gray whale off Vancouver on Monday evening. Caroline Bargoot reports.
4: As boaters and spectators gathered for a glimpse of a gray whale in Vancouver Harbor, you could hear jet skiers speeding across the water. As the whale came up for air, it was struck, sending the man flying.
5: Oh my God!
4: BC Health Services says the man was taken to hospital in serious but stable condition. As for the whale, the Department of Fisheries and Oceans will try to assess whether it was injured. The incident has angered many Vancouverites. Andrew Aikenhead said the man operating the watercraft should have known better.
6: Even before it happened, I think people were going, "You idiot, slow down, there's whales in the area."
4: Aikenhead doesn't know if the man intentionally hit the whale. Vancouver police are investigating. Constable Darren Wong couldn't say if charges would be laid.
7: We haven't determined yet what what's going to happen with that. There's going to be a lot of conversations.
4: It's illegal to disturb marine mammals. People on watercraft must stay 100 meters away from whales, dolphins, or porpoises. Caroline Bargoot, CBC News, Vancouver.
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8: You're listening to CBC Radio 1. I'm weather specialist Helena Mahalik with your south and central forecast. It will be a mainly clear night. In the south, a 30% chance of showers in the Parkland region for areas around Yorkton. Overnight lows around minus 7. Winds will be gusting north with gusts up to 50 kilometers an hour. In central Saskatchewan, a 30% chance of rain mixed with flurries in the northern grain belt for areas around Melfort and Hudson Bay. Overnight lows around minus 8.
9: Welcome to Ideas. I'm Nala Ayed. Some call it Ruination Day, April the 14th, the day Abraham Lincoln was shot in 1865, the day the Titanic struck an iceberg in 1912, and the day in 1935 when the noontime sun was blotted out by a towering cloud of dust that blasted and blanketed the Great Plains of the United States.
10: We looked in the north and thought it was the Blue Murder coming. Such a huge black cloud, just looked like smoke out of a train stack or something.
9: It was Black Sunday, a dust storm of seemingly biblical proportions. It was described by some as a land tsunami or a dust blizzard, the most infamous episode of the 1930s Dust Bowl that changed life in the breadbaskets of the U.S. and Canada irrevocably.
11: The dust was so thick that if you held your hand out in front of your face, accounts suggest you couldn't see your hand. And it was a 200 mile wide, 50 mile deep wall of dust traveling at between 40 and 50 miles per hour, bringing absolute devastation in its wake. And so you'd have been caught in that dust storm for many hours, unable to breathe, unable to see, unable to, you know, venture outside. And the terror must have been amazing, as well as the sort of the physical disorientation.
9: The Dust Bowl, or the Dirty 30s, as it became known in Canada, has become something of a preoccupation for Ideas contributor Evan Fraser.
11: Just this idea that these dust storms came again and again. And the idea of living through this moment when the environment was absolutely rejecting human agency, human behavior, human action. And so there was a sense that the environment had gotten bad, but that the farming practices had created a system that was very vulnerable or sensitive to that drought. And then the third element, of course, is the Great Depression, and that people had no economy to fall back on. So it was that, quote, perfect storm of events that created a perfect storm in the literal sense that undermined rural life and livelihoods across Canada and the U.S.
9: Evan Fraser is a professor.

0: professor of geography and the director of the Arrow Food Institute at the University of Guelph. And he's the author of Empires of Food, Feast, Famine, and the Rise and Fall of Civilizations.
1: I've spent my career looking at food systems, and I'm deeply worried that the modern food system, the system that feeds all of us, starts sharing many of the characteristics of the 1930s. And the idea that a bad economic circumstance could happen at the same time as some very bad environmental events, such as droughts and storms and floods and whatnot, could combine at a time of uncertain geopolitics and unsettled international relations. And I think one of the key historical analogies to help inform the modern day is indeed the 1930s, where we see the Great Depression, the rise of fascism in Europe, and then a very, very severe climate-driven drought that all combine to make life very hard for a tremendous amount of North America's population.
0: Here is Evan Fraser's documentary, Dust Bowl Blues.

0: fill the sky.
1: Woody Guthrie was 22 when he saw the midday sun go black. It was the spring of 1935 on the Texas Panhandle. Born in Oklahoma, the future Dust Bowl troubadour moved to the Lone Star State in the late 1920s, just as the economy was cratering. 6 years later, he witnessed environmental devastation unseen in the United States before, as Black Sunday's windstorms whipped the American Midwest.
0: It fell across our city like a curtain of black rolled down.
2: And we lit the lamp, and it was just so dark in there that we couldn't see one another. We just choked and smothered. And my husband was out after the count. And he stumbled up against the barbed wire fence, and he followed the fence till he come to the house, the way he was able to get to the house. And we had to tie wet rags over our mouth. And just to keep from smothering, we dipped cloths in buckets of water and tied over our mouth down the cellar. And that one lasted so fierce for about 2 hours.
1: The blowing dust hit Oklahoma first and then moved south and southeast across the Great Plains, bringing total darkness and a deluge of dirt.
3: And the dust was so thick that you could see nothing at all. Just absolutely couldn't see through it at all. Just dark as it could possibly be. It was that way for about 14 hours. It blowed steady that way. There seemed like no let up at all. It was strong as it could be. You couldn't walk in it.
1: Drought and dust storms weren't uncommon, but the Dust Bowl was something else again, what the author Tim Egan called the worst hard time.
4: It extended from the Texas Panhandle up into the Canadian prairies. It refers to a period of drought that lasted from roughly 1930 to 1940, accompanied by very high temperatures. And this collided with existing environmental conditions on the Great Plains. My name is Pamela Riney-Kerberg. I'm Distinguished Professor of History at Iowa State University. I have written a number of books, two of them about the Dust Bowl. The Great Plains tend to have light, sandy soil. It's the windiest part of North America. You add together the drought, the high winds, the incredible baking sun, and you ended up with these enormous rolling clouds of dirt. Some days it would be, you know, horrible clouds. Other days it would be a haze in the air, but it was a huge erosion event. It's important because, you know, the Great Plains haven't changed significantly. We are always, you know, depending on the weather, waiting for the next Dust Bowl conditions to sweep over the Great Plains.
5: And even in some parts of Alberta and Saskatchewan, the droughts actually started to occur in the mid to late 20s. My name is Robert McLemmon. I'm a professor of geography and environmental studies at Wilfrid Laurier University. I've been studying the Dust Bowl and particularly the human dimensions or the human impacts of the Dust Bowl for going on 20 plus years now. Precipitation year after year was below the long-term average for a good decade or so. And the long-term average is quite low to begin with out on the plains and the Canadian prairies. If you can imagine a big semicircle that stretches from the border between Alberta and

0: Montana in the southwestern part of Alberta, going up towards Edmonton and then looping back down to just west of Winnipeg. It was just exceedingly dry. We had those dust storms that were famous in the United States.
1: Oh, yes. We've seen some real tough times through the years. In fact, back in the dirty 30s, what we called them, there was only three crops in 10 years. And it was just years like this that

0: grasshoppers and what have you.
1: And to be out there in a small family farm in this really harsh, arid landscape where the wind is blowing your soil away from you right before your eyes in the midst of this environmental catastrophe, watching your family go hungry, watching your livestock die, watching your crops just die in the field, it must have just been an awful experience.
2: I have an academic connection to all of this, but it's also a personal connection. One set of my grandparents lived in far southwestern Kansas during the 1930s, and I grew up on their stories of what it was like being young in the middle of all of this Dust Bowl craziness. My grandparents talked about what it was like to live with the grit. My grandmother, she told me that every morning she had to have the laundry on the line by 5 o'clock in the morning, so that she would have time for it to get dry before the dirt storms came up, before the winds came up. And if the winds came up, then she was going to have to do the laundry all over again. So there was a day in, day out unpleasantness that went with living through all of this. There was no getting away from it.
3: What was it like after a storm had gone through? What was it like in terms of effect on the landscape or people's health or their livestock's health?
2: After a major storm had gone through, the problems were enormous. Blow dirt is very, very fine. It's basically like talcum powder. So there is no way to keep it out of your house. There is no way to keep it out of your car. There is no way to avoid this stuff. People were left trying to dig out for days. Now, if you're a farmer, you may discover that all of your crops in the field have been razored off at ground level by this really fine stuff being blown into the growing wheat. You could have your whole garden cut down. I've seen photographs taken in the 1930s of farmhouses and barns surrounded by what look like huge snowdrifts. And they're not snowdrifts. It's dirt. And your fences may have had dirt blown over them. What would happen is that tumbleweeds would break off. They would blow up against the fences. Then the dirt would come in back of those. And you'd end up with your fences disappearing below the dirt, which meant that your animals could walk out of the fields and end up heaven knows where. It could be very, very damaging to animals. One farmer who I interviewed about his experiences got really concerned about this really fine bull that he had who became sick and died, and he didn't know why. So he decided to do an autopsy on this animal and looked inside and discovered inches of dirt in his stomach because he'd been eating dirty feed.
4: And we had cattle, and we killed them. They was out in there. We'd cut their lungs open, and it looked just like a mud pack or something. It just really showed it was the mud.
2: Another woman I interviewed, she and her husband were desperately poor. And they thought, okay, you know, we'll try and feed ourselves. So they gotten a bunch of chicks. And they had the chicks out in the pasture, and a dirt storm came up. And they didn't see it coming. And it was followed immediately by a light rain. And it pasted all of the chicks down in the pasture. And, you know, they had to go chick by chick and very carefully wash them and get them up out of the dirt. But they missed a whole bunch of them, but the coyotes didn't. And she said to me, that was the last straw. That was the day they decided to go ahead and do what they've been thinking about, which was go to Oregon, because they just couldn't figure out how they were going to make a living. And now that was what could happen to your farm. What could happen inside your house was equally dramatic. You have all this dirt coming in. And I had people describe to me being inside their homes, and they'd light the lamps and they could barely see the lamp inside their house. If they had babies and small children, they would take wet sheets and put them over cribs to try and keep the dirt out of the baby's crib.
4: And we wet blankets and hung over the windows. And it seemed so fine. Our house was sealed, but that dust come through somehow.

0: Even those stucco houses, by all around the doors and the windows, the dust of these old piles so high.
1: People would try and cook meals, and they would have to do all their cooking with the lid on. They told me they'd eaten so much dirt. And just think about that grittiness getting into your food. And they'd set the table for dinner, and the tablecloth would go over the plates, the glasses, the utensils, because if you put the tablecloth under, then you would get dirt on your plates, your glasses, your utensils, and you would eat even more dirt.
2: I've written a lot about the Dust Bowl. I've always myself seen it as the natural environment, the sandy soils, the high winds, a bad drought, but also the economic crisis that pushed people to the edge and the unsustainable farming practices or the great plow up of the Great Plains that had occurred in the teens and the 20s. How close do you think that all those elements are to the truth from your reading of what happened in the 30s?
1: There's a real range among historians of how they assign blame for what happened during the 1930s. The camp I'm in is that the plow up during World War I and the plowing of the 1920s certainly didn't help. But without that incredible drought, without those incredibly high temperatures, the Dust Bowl doesn't happen. And probably some of the best evidence I've seen for this is the fact that some of the areas that blew the worst had never been plowed. They'd always been grazing land. I mean, it was a 1,000-year drought. I mean, you get that depth of drought over that many years and those incredibly high temperatures, you're going to have Dust Bowl conditions. And it, in a sense, it doesn't matter what farmers have done. There's going to be land that's going to blow no matter how hard people work to try and keep it on the ground.
2: And that's just it. An unholy combination of environmental, agricultural, and economic crises compounding each other was simply too much for millions of people to contend with. And there was nowhere to turn.
1: You can pick up and move. But if you go to California, there are tens of thousands of other people also picking up and going to California looking for work. The same in Washington, the same in Oregon. Now, this woman who I interviewed said that she loved being in Oregon because it was green. You know, they had no money. They were doing menial farm labor, earning very, very little, but at least it was green. And she cried and cried when her husband decided they had to go back to Kansas. But I think, you know, she missed that green for the rest of her life. But yeah, I mean, this is a crisis where you have environmental troubles layered with economic troubles, which means there is no place to go. You can go from the farm to the town, which is going to change what kind of government aid you are eligible for, but you can't get away from the dirt. And you're not going to get away from really bad unemployment and really bad deflation. If you say go to another state, there were a number of laws in place where states were trying to protect themselves from migrants. And the law said that if you hadn't lived in an area for a year, you were ineligible for aid. So there's no good solution for a family caught in the middle of all of this.
3: And there were also a lot of reports of, for example, women who were left with their children by their husbands who left them behind. And in many cases, these families were living in situations that today we would associate with refugee camps in developing countries. People living in tents and shacks at the side of the road in the Great Plains or in drainage ditches. People scavenging on garbage dumps in order to find stuff to eat or to resell. And in some cases, you know, people literally starving to death and dying of nutrition-related illnesses in the worst-hit parts of the Great Plains. There was this one family in Oklahoma who told me a story of how their father would go out at night and hunt skunks in order to support the family. And he would do that by going out at night with his dog. The dog would chase skunks into a hole, and then their father would fish a length of barbed wire into the hole and drag the skunk out and kill it with his bare hands. And you can imagine, you know, just how painful that would have been, because skunks are full of teeth and claws as well as bad smells. And so their father would come home cut and bleeding and smelling like he'd literally wrestled a skunk. And he would use the skunk fur and sell it so it would be used for trimming ladies' clothing. And that was their source of income when the farm collapsed. These types of stories, when you hear them, it's hard to believe that it actually happened within living memory, but it did.
2: For so many people caught up in the Dust Bowl, anywhere but the Great Plains looked like greener pastures, especially the western states. So if they had the means, they packed up and went. Farmers on the Canadian prairies were on the move too.
3: They moved north, they moved to British Columbia, they moved back to Ontario if they came from there. And in many cases, the governments of Alberta and Saskatchewan actually tried to help people relocate from those areas because they simply weren't viable for family farming during the 1930s. So if you were to take a line and just sort of draw it from Moose Jaw in southern Saskatchewan, due south all the way to Amarillo, Texas, essentially all of the states and provinces that touched that line lost population during the 1930s. People just moved out by the, in the American case, the hundreds of thousands, and in the Canadian case, the tens of thousands. And in many cases, they were just simply family farmers who they couldn't make a go of it, and they just left.

0: This is a documentary titled Dust Bowl Blues by Ideas contributor and University of Guelph professor Evan Fraser. This is Ideas. I'm Nahla Ayed. The Dust Bowl remains North America's worst, most disruptive environmental disaster. Coupled with the Great Depression, it made the 1930s a profoundly painful decade for millions of people, full of upheaval and uprooting and life-threatening poverty. After 90 years of agricultural, technological, and economic advances, the Dust Bowl might seem like the distant past, but Evan Fraser sees it as all too relevant today and full of lessons that we should heed.
1: We've had pretty good, stable environments. It's been easy to produce food. And now I'm worried that we're moving into a period of history where those things aren't true anymore. And we've already, since the pandemic, come off of 5 bruising years of food price inflation, where food insecurity in Canada is at a record high, food bank use has never been higher. And I worry that we're now moving into a period of time due to both climactic change, but also geopolitical uncertainty, where we will see significant food price inflation in the next 10 years. If we do the work now to prepare, then we will be okay. But part of my interest in the Dust Bowl was to help encourage Canadians to get ahead of this curve. And so this is a moment where I think Canada can assess, regroup, support communities, and build the government policies so that we can muddle through, because I think the next 10 years could be really challenging for a lot of people.
0: Indeed, Evan Fraser argues that game-changing innovations would arise from the Dust Bowl to make agriculture and rural life more sustainable. But not before the mass migration of Okies, as impoverished farm families fleeing the Dust Bowl were called. Among them, a young Woody Guthrie.

0: out again.
1: Like so many other North Americans, Woody Guthrie hit the rails and became a refugee in his own country, an Okie, traveling rough across the U.S. to eke out an existence in California. Along the way, he wrote music and he sang. The resulting two-volume album, Dust Bowl Ballads, is widely considered to be the world's first concept album, and it recounts his experiences with songs like Dirty Old Dust, Dust Pneumonia Blues, and Dust Bowl Blues.
0: I seen the

0: The Dust Bowl left an indelible mark on North America. Many of the abiding cultural touchstones from the time depict desperate people heading west, like the Jode family in the film The Grapes of Wrath, based on John Steinbeck's classic novel.
1: You people got a lot of nerve.
2: What do you mean?

0: Across in the desert in a jalopy like this.
1: You been across?
0: Sure, plenty, but never no wreck like that.
2: If we break down, maybe somebody give us a hand.
0: Well, maybe, but I'd hate to be doing it. Takes more nerve than I got.
2: Don't take no nerve, do something. Ain't nothing else you can do. She holds.
3: Real-life scenes of Dust Bowl migration were no less dramatic, as Wilfrid Laurier professor Robert McClemon tells it.
4: You see, whole caravans of families moving westward along Route 66 out of Oklahoma, out of North Texas, going towards California with all of their possessions strapped to the roof of the vehicles, to the trucks, to the cars, including their mattresses, which they would take down at night and sleep at the side of the road. Sometimes the dogs that they brought with them would ride on the hood or the running boards or run alongside the car. The same thing in Saskatchewan. We would see whole families literally putting their houses on wagons and drawing the wagons northward with horses to get up to the parklands.
3: In today's parlance, they'd be called environmental refugees or internally displaced people. Woody Guthrie called them Dust Bowl refugees.
5: I'm a Dust Bowl refugee, just a Dust Bowl refugee.
3: Images of exhausted, anxious migrant farm workers from the Great Plains were seared into the popular consciousness by the works of photographers like Dorothea Lang.
4: Farm Security Administration sent photographers out to document what was going on, the nature of the hardship. And so there are images in the U.S. Library of Congress archives of women and children literally starving at the side of the road.
3: And California wasn't exactly rolling out the red carpet for Okies.
4: Migrants out of the southern Great Plains were treated very badly by resident Californians. There are examples of, you know, movie theaters putting up signs saying no dogs or Okies allowed inside. There was even a period in 1936 where the Los Angeles Sheriff's Department put up a blockade at the California-Arizona border. And essentially, they shook down any vehicle that had license plates from Oklahoma or Texas and tried to discourage them from entering the state of California. It was completely unconstitutional and illegal, but folks in California did not want these migrants to come.
3: The Dust Bowl is synonymous with the biggest environmentally driven migration in North American history. But I learned from Iowa University historian Pamela Riney Kerberg that millions of people chose to stay and tough it out on their farms.
6: In southwestern Kansas, which is fairly typical, 75% of the total population in those 16 really seriously affected Dust Bowl communities chose to stay. Tenant farmers were more likely to migrate out. Young people were more likely to migrate out. Most of the people who stuck it out also had relations who were living in the area and people that they could turn to for help. My grandparents lived in a town called Liberal, Kansas. They both managed to get jobs. Their parents lived on farms that were facing really hard times. And so they were sending money home. That web of relationships was incredibly important to people who are trying to get through hard times.
4: In the Canadian case, as much as those who left, and many of them, you know, would start again in the parkland area of Saskatchewan and Alberta, you know, going up towards the Battlefords and so on. But a lot of folks stayed, and the things that they did to survive sound like things out of a horror movie. So if children going out and gathering thistles with their bare hands to bring them home and feed to the cattle because there was no fodder for them. One family told me that they collected gophers or ground squirrels and brought them home and gutted them. And then they stored them by canning or pickling so that they would have something to eat in the wintertime.
3: It is hard today to imagine how difficult life would have been in this impossible landscape of global political turmoil, economic crises, and environmental collapse. But while Europe in the 1930s was lurching towards fascism and total war, real solutions emerged from the Dust Bowl maelstrom. Solutions that built modern America, keeping its society remarkably stable and affluent. Thanks in part to its response to the Dust Bowl, the United States ended up with, for a time, a world-leading infrastructure, a social safety net, the cleanest environment, and a scientific engine that churned out one technological innovation after another. It started with government.
6: When you begin to get these incredible storms blowing up and the people in Washington, D.C. figure out what's going on, they turn to the United States Department of Agriculture and say, what can we do? Now, there are some people who say, oh, we've just got to send everybody someplace else. That's not going to work because, well, I can't even imagine removal of people from the land on that scale working at all anyway. But there's such unemployment across the United States. They don't want thousands upon thousands of unemployed farmers streaming into cities looking for work. And so they have to instead look at the land and say, okay, how do we keep people on the land? The New Deal is incredibly important in helping people muddle through. The jobs programs were very important because they meant that you could put food on the table. Not great wages, but enough to get by. There were commodity programs. People could get basic foodstuffs from the government.
4: There was something called the Works Progress Administration that created jobs in rural communities, building rural infrastructure.
6: There's the Agricultural Adjustment Act. Now, that helps big farmers more than small farmers because they paid out benefits based on the size of the farm. But there's also the Farm Security Administration, which made loans to people who were considered to be poor but salvageable, which is kind of a weird word, but salvageable farmers. You know, they had the wherewithal somehow with a little bit of help to keep going. A young person in town whose parents were on relief might qualify for the National Youth Administration, which paid high school-aged and college-aged young people to do various jobs to make it possible for them to stay in school.
4: Free fodder was given out to farmers. There were migrant worker camps set up to house people who were displaced and were moving around through the different rural areas.
6: One of the things that the USDA does is develop the Soil Conservation Service. And they pay farmers to take conservation measures. And so they pay farmers to plant cover crops. They pay people to put in shelter belts, to put small ponds on their farms so that they can keep growing a garden. They encourage people to plant drought-resistant crops. And the response is remarkable. People are quite interested in trying these new ideas, but what the government also does is pay people to try these ideas. That is very important to these farmers because, of course, they're not growing anything. And having the government pay them to carry out conservation measures, also pay them to take land out of production, all of that makes it possible for people to stay on the land.
4: And here in Canada, we had some parallel organizations as well. So in Saskatchewan and Alberta, for example, the provincial governments, who were extremely cash-strapped at the time, initiated a variety of programs to try and encourage people to stop farming in the driest areas of southeastern Alberta and southwestern Saskatchewan. So in Alberta, they created something called the special areas, where they tried to deliberately convert the land back to grazing and grassland from farming. And the federal government created something called the Prairie Farm Rehabilitation Administration.
1: And so in 1935, the Prairie Farm Rehabilitation Act was passed at Ottawa to provide for systems of farm practice, tree culture, water supply, land utilization, and land settlement that afford greater economic security to prairie farmers.
4: And so what they did again was to try and invest in soil conservation measures, planting shelter belts to prevent soil erosion, you know, trying to encourage more effective use of the land. So areas that were better suited to grazing, to convert them back to grazing and so on.
3: But along with all these agricultural and policy innovations, there was also no substitute for old-fashioned grit.
6: It ends up really reinforcing a lot of behaviors that are pretty old. And what I mean by that is when you look at how people managed at the household level, the 1930s really rewarded those who remembered hard times those who had grown up on farms and asked them to use again all of these skills that had perhaps languished since they'd moved to town. And there's a real revival in just making do and doing without.
4: When I was doing my PhD research out on the Great Plains, I spent a lot of time in Sequoia County, Oklahoma, with a retired newspaper man named Dick Mayo. And when I asked Mr. Mayo, you know, what was the key difference between the folks who stayed in Oklahoma and those who left, he said, stubbornness and cussedness. In other words, the folks who stayed, probably if they were thinking of their own best interests, should have left. But just because it was in their core that this was where they were going to make their living, no matter what happened, that's why they stayed.
7: What sort of shape were those farms in as the world entered World War II? I mean, were they in any shape to go back to wheat production?
6: Strangely enough, many of those farms were ready to go back to wheat production. Once it started to rain again, then they were able to get a crop. And I'm thinking of my step-grandfather who farmed in Northeast Colorado. During the Dust Bowl years, his neighbors, one by one, left. And the bank went into cooperation with him to keep the land from blowing. And he was allowed to use that land without paying rent for the duration of the 1930s. So by the time it got to be the beginning of World War II and the rain came back, he was ready to jump right back in. You know, you would think that there would have been a lot of acreage that was simply destroyed, but it wasn't. That was because there were enough farmers who stayed, who tended the land, who tried to make sure that the blowing was as contained as possible.
7: The communities where farm families left, though, did not bounce back in the same way.
4: Well, what happened, of course, in 1939 was the outbreak of war in Europe. And so there was this economic transition to mobilize for the war effort. Commodity prices go up again. There's employment. And so there was this sudden economic transformation away from the hard times of the 30s towards essentially this military-driven change in the economy. And of course, food production systems as well. There was this ramping up of agricultural production. And after World War II, the mechanization and the commercialization of agriculture just accelerated. So what that meant was the places where farms were abandoned and the small communities that lost their rural middle class, they never really recovered. You can drive across southern Saskatchewan today for miles and miles and not see a living soul other than, you know, the wildlife. But at the roadside, you'll see markers of, you know, there was a school here, there was a community here. You'll see the remnants of an elevator in places. So many of these small towns never recovered.
7: Better times and mechanization might have made life easier and more predictable for farmers on the Great Plains and Canadian prairies, but they didn't necessarily make agriculture more sustainable or resilient.
6: Lessons learned in hard times aren't always remembered. A lot of conservation lessons that were very, very important in the 1930s, they get pushed aside in World War II because wheat has to win the war. It becomes much more important to feed lots of people than it is to maintain conservation measures. Also, one of the lessons that farmers learn is that farmers did not have enough rain for their crops. But if they had a deep enough well, they always had enough water for their animals. What they hadn't really realized in that moment was there was a huge aquifer under the southern plains. It's called the Ogallala Aquifer. If you could just get to that water, then you would be capable of not just keeping your cattle watered, but keeping your crops watered. And in the 1950s, when drought comes again, farmers think, aha, I'm going to tap into that water. You have farmers who have discovered that they not only have water under their land, but also natural gas. And they used that natural gas in order to power central pivot irrigation. It's been going on since the 1950s. The problem is that it has been drawn down really significantly in a number of places. And the farther down you get the more saline the water gets and the more expensive it gets to pull it to the surface. So there are places on the plains where the pumps have run dry. So, I mean, there's no more water left to use. There have also been farmers who have responded to various kinds of market pressures and have put in crops like corn that require much more water. That has caused the aquifer to fall even more quickly. Wheat can be raised in fairly dry conditions. Corn cannot. And because so much meat packing has moved to the southern plains, you have a large number of farmers now growing corn where it could not previously profitably be grown because they have access to irrigation. And they're feeding that to cattle that are being held adjacent to these meatpacking plants. And so the agriculture, well, it requires more water. That's not healthy for the state of the aquifer.
7: Fast forward to today. We are now living in economically uncertain times, facing an increasingly destabilized climate. The 2020s have exposed major weaknesses in our food system, from supply chain vulnerability going back to the pandemic, to climate change susceptibility, and the affordability crisis that's made one in four Canadians food insecure. So it seems like a good time to dust off the lessons about what worked to save farmers and agriculture during the dirty 30s. And to ask a necessary but terrifying question. Could the Dust Bowl happen again?
6: I am absolutely certain the Dust Bowl could happen again. The Great Plains haven't changed. The soil is still very thin and sandy. The wind still blows like crazy. All it takes is another drought. Whenever it gets really dry out there, they start worrying. I'm sure they're talking about it now. It has been a very dry winter in parts of the Great Plains. In northern Colorado, there have been highways shut down because of dust storms in the last few weeks. So yeah, it can happen again. It just takes the, I guess, wrong combination of environmental factors and the dirt starts blowing.
7: So we've got more corn, which is more water demanding than wheat, and greater reliance on intensive livestock, which is a notoriously thirsty form of agriculture. We've got less groundwater, and we're probably moving into a period of time with increased likelihood of severe droughts. All those things add up to your prediction that we could indeed face a return to Dust Bowl-like conditions. Have I got that right?
6: I would say yes. We don't even need those conditions to have another Dust Bowl, just because the Great Plains have not changed. But you add all of that on top of the kind of agricultural change that's taken place since the 1950s, and it's a recipe for really serious problems in the event of severe drought.
7: So academics like you and me sometimes use the phrase the polycrisis to talk about these moments when you've got a major environmental catastrophe linked with a major economic catastrophe, linked perhaps with political instability. We talk about today, the 2020s, as being a polycrisis. Do you think that that sort of analysis applies equally to the 1930s?
4: Absolutely. It was a polycrisis in the 1930s because you had this incredible confluence of amazingly difficult ecological conditions on the Great Plains. The inability of local governments, state governments, provincial governments to provide the type of support that we sort of take for granted today when there's an ecological crisis, magnified by the economic hardship caused by the Great Depression. And then you have this technological transformation where the family farm, where you'd have a little bit of livestock and some crops and often be working with horses or draft animals, is transitioning to a mechanized form of production that gives advantage to those folks who can mobilize capital and invest that into their farm. This polycrisis really was sort of a coming together of all the worst things that could possibly happen to a farm family on the Great Plains in the 1930s. And in many parts of the world where there are still large rural populations, this sort of polycrisis is reemerging right now.
7: Could the Dust Bowl, could that happen again, do you think?
4: The climatological conditions can certainly happen again, and they have. But the change here in North America is that the Great Plains are no longer a rural place in terms of the population. They're an urban place. I mean, the province of Saskatchewan in 1930,

0: 1956 had a population of about 922,000 people. The population dropped by 100,000 over the next 10 years. And it wasn't until, you know, the late 1950s that it ever got back to those 1930s levels. And again, those were primarily people who moved into urban centers in Saskatchewan, not into the rural areas. So we're missing that large rural population base that would be subject to one of these great environmental migrations.
1: What do you think out of what you've learned from these migrations might be applicable to today, especially where climate change is making farming less viable?
0: You know, we live in a world today where there is a lot of instability in our global food systems, where we get a lot of price shocks and when there's conflicts in places like Ukraine or in the Middle East right now, it has impacts on food prices, and that reverberates down through the social and economic systems in all countries today because of our global food system. And so rural folks who in many countries today, often like in the 1930s in North America, are living on that margin of, you know, can I feed my family tomorrow? Can I afford to, you know, to pay off the farm loans and so on? When you think about South Asia, parts of Southeast Asia, parts of Sub-Saharan Africa, where that population dynamic is today what it was back in the 1930s. In other words, relatively few urban centers and very large subsistence-based rural populations who are struggling to make a living, who are very much subject to the vagaries of markets and prices that they don't have any influence over, who are not using mechanization, but where outside capital is starting to move into the agricultural system. So we hear about land grabs where outside corporate interests will come in and start buying up farmland in low-income countries and converting it to commercialized agriculture and displacing people. And the reality of climate change is that precipitation is becoming less predictable. Average temperatures are getting higher. We're seeing more severe droughts. And so again, we're starting to see this confluence of factors in many parts of Africa and Asia where, you know, rural people are at risk and where migration is starting to occur as people adapt. The same confluence of factors that we had here in Western Canada back in the 1930s.
1: Now, Pamela, farmers have always been at the mercy of weather. I would argue that climate change is making that vulnerability greater. You add to that geopolitical problems, wars in the Middle East and the Ukraine making fertilizer prices very expensive, the possible likelihood of a recession coming along. What does all this presage for farming and agriculture at the global level, do you think?
2: I think this is a difficult time. And, you know, one of the things that we're seeing throughout the United States, actually throughout the world, is rural depopulation, a reduction in the number of people who are willing to put up with the uncertainties of being farmers. It's always been a really precarious business to be in. But I would say right now it is particularly precarious and is going to involve a lot of thought so that we can all continue to be fed.
0: My feeling for Western Canada is that the agricultural system is remarkably adaptable. And so when we think about, for example, the crop varieties that farmers out on the prairies grow today, they are far more drought-resistant varieties of wheat and barley and other crops. If you're close to a major river system like the Old Man River or the Saskatchewan River in Canada, you might be able to draw surface water out and irrigate that way. We've done a lot of really amazing technological innovations to make agriculture less drought-sensitive. At the same time, there is a threshold. There still needs to be soil moisture. And if you look at the paleoclimatological record of the Great Plains, historically, it's not unusual for there to be droughts of 10, 20, 50 years on the Great Plains. So if one of those were to come back, that would really test our adaptive capacity in agriculture. But for me, I think the bigger worry is for the urban centers, especially on the Canadian prairies, cities like Edmonton and Regina that are on these river systems where the water comes from a combination of meltwater from the Rockies and then snow melt at the end of the winter time. These cities, they don't have a lot of water, quite frankly. And so I think my fear would be urban droughts. And especially where I see governments today talking about how they want to build data centers and things like that out on the prairies, taking advantage of, you know, natural gas and so on to generate the electricity. Data centers also use tremendous amounts of water. You have to be more careful with your water supplies, especially for your cities, because, you know, if they run out, there's no alternative.
1: let's talk about the 2020s. A lot of governments, including my own government in Canada, are developing new farming policies, putting a renewed emphasis on these issues. So do you think there's any lessons that you can extract from the Dust Bowl, the polycrisis of the 1930s? What role should governments take on in the 2020s?
0: To have a food system where families can earn a livelihood, where consumers can be certain that they will have, you know, regular supplies of food at the grocery stores and so on, governments have a role to play. Prior to the 1930s, it was pretty much a laissez-faire agricultural system in Western North America. You tried to farm, you tried to sell your product, and if you could make a go of it, great. If you couldn't, maybe you would move on and try something else. And so in Canada, in the United States, we put into place these institutional mechanisms to provide income security for rural communities, to provide stable market opportunities for agricultural producers. And we put into place, you know, things like long-term weather forecasting and crop insurance programs and income support programs for low-income people in rural communities. We just sort of assume that that's always been the case, but those were outcomes of the 1930s. And so it's a reminder for politicians today that government has a role and institutions have a role to play in making sure that rural Canada, that rural United States, people who live there have the same quality of life and opportunities as folks who live in urban areas. Because if we don't, there is this potential for suffering and hardship. And we want there to be a healthy and vibrant rural Canada.
2: I think it's really important for government to work with farmers in partnership. They shouldn't talk down to farmers. I think this is a time when policymakers need to listen to farmers, speak with farmers in their own language, and work with them. In the 1930s, it was working with that the government did. Nobody was forced to undertake these measures, but the government made it possible for people who were teetering on the economic edge to take part in these programs, and they asked for farmers' input. When it came to deciding how much land in a county was going to be put into conservation measures or be taken out of production, that was a discussion with farmers. And I think that's why there was such significant buy-in. This was done with the express intent of helping people maintain their farms. If you just preach at people and tell them, oh, you're doing this wrong, you have to change, and you don't listen to them, you're not going to get the kind of buy-in that you need. All of this has to be done in partnership.
1: Three lessons from the Dust Bowl experience stand out to me. First, we've moved into a period when economic tumult and a destabilized climate could create conditions like what we saw in North America in the 1930s. This could create another worst hard time. Second, as worried as I am that another Dust Bowl in some part of the world is all too likely, we can probably get ahead of this problem through strong government policy. Government policy that creates incentives to protect the environment and conserve the soil, but also policies and programs to support people struggling to get by in marginal areas. The final lesson is that the primary line of defense against hard times is communities with grit. Communities that band together to help dig people out, figuratively and literally, of crises and disasters, and communities that come together in solidarity and camaraderie to make life joyful. So the Dust Bowl experience shows me that government does have an indispensable role in protecting farmland and keeping low-income folks from falling into poverty traps. And it's community that lies at the heart of our ability to adapt and thrive in uncertain times. And Woody Guthrie would have agreed. When the sun

Woody Guthrie with This Land Is Your Land, closing out our documentary Dust Bowl Blues by Ideas contributor Evan Fraser, a professor of geography and the director of the Arrow Food Institute at the University of Guelph. Special thanks to Iowa Public

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1: My name is Pamela Riney-Kerberg. I'm Distinguished Professor of History at Iowa State University.
2: 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I'm a professor of geography and environmental studies at Wilfrid Laurier University.
0: You also heard audio from the National Film Board of Canada and the Library of Congress. This episode was produced by Chris Wadsgau. 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Technical production, Emily Carvezio and Danielle Duval. Our web producer is Lisa Ayuso. Senior producer, Nicola Lukšić. Greg Kelly is the executive producer of Ideas, and I'm Nala Ayed.

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4: When the Oscar-winning movie Anora was released last year, it got a lot of praise from real-life sex workers for its accurate depiction of that world. Canada's Andrea Weirhun was a lead consultant on that movie. She also worked as a sex worker for years. She'll be here to tell you her story and about releasing her own movie.
5: From CBC News, The World This Hour, I'm Neil Herland. Louise Arbour will be the next Governor General of Canada. As Kate McKenna reports, the former Supreme Court Justice and UN High Commissioner for Human Rights spent years on the world stage.
6: But on my recommendation, His Majesty has approved the appointment of the Honourable Louise Arbour as the 31st Governor General of Canada.
7: It's arguably Prime Minister Mark Carney's biggest appointment to date. Internationally renowned jurist Louise Arbour will serve as the King's representative and the Commander-in-Chief of Canada's Armed Forces, replacing the first Indigenous Governor General, Mary Simon.
8: I will strive to serve with honour, dedication, and integrity.
7: The Montreal native comes with a long resume. She has already earned the country's highest honor, the Companion of the Order of Canada. She served as Supreme Court Justice, prosecuted war crimes in Rwanda and Yugoslavia, and served as the UN Human Rights Commissioner.
8: I will reach out not only to those who agree with me, I will reach out to anybody who wishes to engage with me, to debate, to discuss. I will listen.
7: Arbour is expected to start her new job next month. Kate McKenna, CBC News, Ottawa.
5: An Ontario Superior Court judge has convicted a married couple in the death of a 12-year-old boy and the torture of his younger brother. The siblings were in the care of Brandy Cooney and Becky Hamber since 2017. In 2022, the couple was charged with first-degree murder of the boy known as LL, along with confinement, assault with a weapon, and failing to provide the necessaries of life to the younger sibling known as JL. Heather Walsh was a former foster parent to the boys.
9: We know what happened to him. We're sorry for what happened to him. We're sorry that we weren't there for them. But we're so grateful that at least Jay is out.
5: The sentencing hearing is on May 15th. We've got an update on the situation in the Strait of Hormuz. U.S. President Donald Trump says he's pausing the operation to escort civilian vessels along the waterway. He says it's because U.S. officials are making progress toward a deal with Iran. Katie Nicholson has more.
10: Iran has no chance.
11: The U.S. president dismissive of Iran, even as he continues to be confounded by peace negotiations and its stranglehold on the Strait of Hormuz.
10: They should wave the white flag of surrender.
11: But they haven't. Instead, they've responded to Donald Trump's new Project Freedom, a military effort to help guide ships through the strait, with Monday attacks on U.S. vessels. Despite that, Trump insists the April ceasefire is still intact, but wouldn't say

0: What might break it?
1: Well, you'll find out, because I'll let you know.
0: Hours later, Trump posted that he decided to pause Project Freedom at the request of Pakistan and other countries to see whether a complete and final agreement with Iran can be signed. While Iran officially launched the Persian Gulf Strait Authority, which it says will regulate traffic through the strait. Katie Nicholson, CBC News, Washington.
2: The New York Times is being sued by the U.S. Equal Employment Opportunity Commission. It accuses the newspaper of passing over a white man for a top editorial role because of his race and gender. A spokesperson for the Times says the paper's hiring practices are merit-based and it will defend itself against the lawsuit. And finally, well, you probably recognize that song, but this rendition of Celine Dion's My Heart Will Go On is from the Broadway musical Titanic. The parody of the James Cameron's 90s epic is up for 4 Tony Awards, including Best Musical. Other nominations include Best Leading Actress for Canada's Casey Levy for her role in the show Ragtime. The Tony Awards will be handed out June 7th. And that is your World This Hour. For CBC News, I'm Neil Herland.
3: You're listening to CBC Radio 1. I'm weather specialist Helena Mahalik with your south and central forecast. It will be a mainly clear night. In the south, a 30% chance of showers in the Parkland region for areas around Yorkton. Overnight lows around minus 7. Winds will be gusting north with gusts up to 50 kilometers an hour. In central Saskatchewan, a 30% chance of rain mixed with flurries in the northern grain belt for areas around Melfort and Hudson Bay. Overnight lows around minus 8.
4: I'm Jill Deacon in for Tom Power. Welcome to Q. What does James Bond really signify? That's something acclaimed actor Riz Ahmed has thought a lot about. He created and stars in the new series Bait, about a Pakistani actor auditioning for that iconic character. It's Riz Ahmed's latest effort to challenge the way we define classic roles. That conversation coming up. And between being a touring musician and running an Indigenous language school with his family, Jeremy Dutcher is a very busy guy. So why did he take on the brand new challenge of scoring a new horror film, a genre he doesn't usually like? He'll tell you why he said yes, all that and more today on Q. Have you ever felt caught between the person that you are in private, in those quiet moments with your family, and the person you're trying to be in public? That feeling is at the heart of Bait, a new series from Riz Ahmed. If you don't know Riz, you probably do, actually. He's an Oscar and Emmy-winning actor, best known for his role in the movie Sound of Metal and in the series The Night Of. He's also a rapper. He performs under the name Riz MC, and he's part of the group Sweatshop Boys. So in Bait, Riz plays Shah Latif, a struggling London actor whose life starts to unravel after he lands an audition to become the next James Bond. Now, it's not autobiographical, but Riz says a lot of it is drawn from his own life. A panic attack he had after being booed off stage opening for Wu-Tang Clan, getting jumped in the park behind his parents' house. Riz was raised in London to Pakistani immigrant parents. During the weeks, he studied Shakespeare. On the weekends, he was taking part in the underground battle rap circuits. That duality runs through everything he does. You can see it in his bold adaptation of Hamlet, which this conversation will also get into. I know that when Tom was getting ready to sit down with Riz, it was clear that there wasn't really time to cover it all. So they began when he was in the middle of a busy press day in sunny Los Angeles. Here is Tom's conversation with Riz Ahmed.
5: For our show, it was less about playing James Bond and more about a projection of what James Bond means for our character, Shah Latif. You know, in his mind, James Bond is this thing that is both aspirational and terrifying. It's everything he wants to be, but

0: becoming it, he might lose himself. It was a lot of fun, kind of, I guess, playing with our version of that, where James Bond is simultaneously a hero and a villain.
1: What would be the trick to a good James Bond archetype, sort of tuxedo adjusting?
0: It's all about the suit, man. Well, it's interesting because that suit is almost like body armor. You know, you hold and carry yourself in a different way if you're wearing a suit, particularly a tux. Having those cufflinks, making sure they're fully exposed in the right way, it does lead you to kind of carry yourself differently. I remember Johnny Depp talking about when he did Sweeney Todd, that when he had the barber's kind of blade in his hand, the effects of that would ripple through his whole body. You know, suddenly he's moving his hand differently and his arm differently, and now he's moving his whole body differently. So it's kind of interesting, I think, how your environment and what you're wearing can kind of like change the whole energy.
1: But like you said, it's less about James Bond and more what James Bond symbolizes. Your character is an actor who has the opportunity to audition to be James Bond, sort of blows the audition, but through the jigs and the reels, ends up being, I'm trying not to give too much away here, ends up becoming in contention for the role, and how that ripples throughout his family, and how it sort of reflects why he wants to be an actor and what he really wants in the first place.
2: Sharp, are you going to be the next James Bond?
3: What?
1: Well, you said there is James Bond is a symbol of aspiration. I think I understand that. Like, I think to a lot of people, especially in Britain, he's the kind of the ultimate model of success to a certain kind of person. But you say he's a symbol of aspiration and also of your character abandoning himself. What do you mean by that?
0: I think sometimes in life we can be so focused on where we're trying to get to, we can forget where we're from. We can lose ourselves in the process. And sometimes we're trying to do things for our family, the people we love, our community. Those things take us away from them. Sometimes it'd be more useful to them just to be present. That split, that pull that we all feel is a real one, you know? And that's not just true for actors or performers. That's everyone. I mean, you're saying, you know, we both got young kids. It's like you feel that pull between wanting to be at home and wanting to go and provide for the people at home. And the irony is you need to leave to provide, but providing means you're not present. And so really, I guess the show is about family and ambition and self-love, right? And how far we will travel from ourselves to go looking for love in all the wrong places.
1: How much of this story that you're telling me about my public, you know, the interest in the public self versus the private self comes from your own public and privateness?
0: Oh, massively. You know, massively. I mean, you're right. Like, I hope people don't think this is a story about an actor or Hollywood. It's really not. It's just using that as a way into this more universal feeling that you mentioned, how we're all always performing and auditioning a public version of ourselves. That really happened for me a lot more after I did The Night Of and I did Star Wars Rogue One. I started getting stopped a bit more, started becoming a bit more recognizable to people. And I guess there was a projection of me that I'd be somewhere in a yacht with Han Solo. But the reality was, you know, your washing machine's broken down and so you don't have any clean clothes to wear when you go to the supermarket with your laundry bag. You dress so crazy, they think you're a shoplifter. And this all happened to me the same week.
1: That really happened, right? Oh. You got banned from a supermarket the same week you got Star Wars, is that right?
0: Yeah, they were like, this guy's a crazy shoplifter. And I guess it's just a kind of funny example. I mean, and that never ends, you know? I guess the first interview I did for this show, I was doing a GQ magazine and I did it in a parked car. I was late to pick up my kid from nursery. The traffic warden shows up and says, you're going to move, you're double parked. I try and continue the interview while maneuvering my car. I hit another car. I still don't stop the interview because I'm so embarrassed. So I'm trying to continue the interview with GQ whilst negotiating an insurance claim with a very angry, very large man whose Mercedes I've just hit. It's like, you can't really make this up. And so we're all doing this. We're all kind of wearing this mask where we're put together and professional adults, but we're like all messy and chaotic and vulnerable, you know? And someone once told me, particularly around that time when I felt like, man, I feel like people see me this way or I should be this thing. So I'm going to act like this thing, but actually I'm still just me. Someone said, you know, the gap between your public and private self is how much shame you carry. And I thought there's a lot of truth in that. You know, I either need to get therapy or I'm going to make a TV show about it. And I think the only way through shame is laughter. And so this is that, you know, this is about a character who has to lose his shame, who has to try and work out what he's going to

0: do with that gap between who he is and how he wants to be seen. And I guess this making a show is my way of doing that as well. It's my way of trying to close that gap between my public and private self and put it all out there, put out stuff that's quite embarrassing. A lot of stuff in the show actually happened to me.
1: Like what?
0: I mean, my character has a panic attack at the end of episode one, Kentish Town Forum and famous North London music venue. That happened to me as I was supporting

0: Wu-Tang were 2 hours late. I stepped out on stage. 5,000 people stopped booing. I quickly pull out the trap, do an a cappella, try and quickly win them over. The boos turn to one round of applause and I bounce. Shortest set I've ever done, 2.5 minutes. And I had a panic attack in that alleyway, bursting out of that stage. My character gets jumped in episode 3 when he's a kid. I got jumped on that staircase in that park behind my parents' house where we filmed it. The same shop we go to buy sweets on Eid. That's the same shop we used to go to. MI5 have approached me, Riz, 3 times in my life since becoming an actor, saying, would you like to work with us? We can help your career. You can help us with some messaging. That's also in the show.
1: What? So,
0: yeah, that's happens to me several times. So there's loads of things that are in the show that are drawn from my life, not because I'm trying to do a biopic, but because I figured, man, if I'm going to make a show about someone who has to learn to take off the mask, I got to do that. You know, I'm going to make something feel messy and just honest. I'm going to be as honest as possible. Otherwise, it's going to feel like I'm self-pathologizing or in some kind of way.
1: I understand. I love that you got recruited for the big spy agency. That's wild to me.
0: I didn't meet with them. I refused to meet them.
1: But I love that they were interested in you. I find that.
0: Yeah. For the real life intelligence agencies, they've picked their man. Yeah. I am the next Bond.
1: This whole time, this is all a ruse against me. Though it does remind me of this thing I heard you say in an interview one time that, and I'll get you to finish it. It was Jordan Peele while he was making Get Out, the filmmaker. And you heard him say that being black in America is like living in a horror movie, and Get Out was a horror movie. And you said, and you had a line back to that. Do you remember what it was?
0: Yeah, I said being brown in the West is like being stuck in a spy thriller. And that was one of our founding kind of concepts at the start of the writer's room, the start of the whole project. It was like, how do I infuse this show with a sense of paranoia and almost clothe it in the genre of the spy thriller? Because, yeah, I kind of feel like that sense of being watched, that sense of being looked at but not really seen, that sense of not knowing who you can trust, of being a person of interest, of not showing where you belong and what your allegiances are, those are part of, you know, a lot of people's lived reality, day-to-day reality. You know, the characters I'm portraying, the family, the community, that's very relatable stuff. And that's why, actually, every time we enter a different neighborhood in the show, we put up the name of that neighborhood on screen. So in giant letters, it'll say Wembley, mm-hmm, or Brick Lane, Kentish Town, all these London neighborhoods. And the reason for that is because in a Bond movie, it says somewhere in the Caribbean, right? It'll be like Mexico City. And I wanted to put our neighborhoods on the plinth. I wanted to elevate them to the stakes and the grandeur of those exotic Bond locations. Because in my mind, we're already living in a spy thriller, man. That's also another reason why the Bond of it all felt like, it just felt emotionally true, you know?
1: Emotionally true. So much of what makes this show great on a couple of levels is, first off, it's really funny, but also it's sort of like true in its broadness, like true in how me, who comes from a very different story growing up in Newfoundland than you did, I felt a lot watching it. And how that is true through the cultural specificity of the stories that you're telling, like the specifics of the story. I have an example of this. March, can we play Riz a little bit of the show?
2: So if I just die standing here alone...
3: Please don't do this now.
2: You left me.
3: I'm sorry. I'll make it up to you.
2: Mera Saleem aa raha hai.
1: So just to give some context here, your character has sort of messed up the Eid celebrations by getting so famous and so infamous. Your mom has to share the celebrations with this relative. And for people who couldn't see what we were just talking about, that scene is shot in sort of like the 60s and 70s Indian and Pakistani cinema, the melodrama, the intense zooms. Talk to me.
0: Zooms, the character suddenly turns up in a cloud of smoke with doves flying out behind him, and then he cartwheels his way over to a swimming pool that he moonwalks over. Yeah, it's interesting because our main character is having an identity crisis. Mm. We're really inside this character's experience, and that's how he's experiencing all these situations. But it was a lot of fun, man, like being able to play in that way. And yeah, the cultural specificity of that moment is really drawn from my parents always watching these soap

0: operas, right? And you're watching these soap operas full of crash zooms. And in all of these Indian soap operas, everyone's in all their finery and their wedding attire, whatever. And there's always a huge family showdown and someone gets slapped at the end. And I was like, well, I want to make one of those. But when the slap comes, I want you to really feel it. I want to kind of subvert and pay homage to that genre in a way.
1: Simi, our producer of the segment, she and her family are Punjabi. And she said to me, she said, oh, you know, there's a certain kind of anxiety that brought up to me of when you're at the family party and the cousin who is successful shows up, like the cousin who is an engineer or a doctor or a lawyer shows up and everyone freaks out. And then we were talking, we wondered whether you have had that experience. And then we wondered, oh no, are you that engineer, doctor, lawyer, successful cousin who shows up at the party?
0: It's so interesting. Yes, of course I've had that experience. It's a rite of passage. I remember being beaten over the head with like, oh, look at so-and-so. Look at them. They did the engineering degree, go to the mosque all the time. You know, it's like, ah, kill me. So I've definitely had that experience. I really hope I'm not that, the engineer doctor.
1: But are you, do you think you are at the party?
0: The thing is, I think it's a wild card enough, like to be an actor, that I can never fully be the template of shame that parents put over with. I don't think so. If I am, maybe I'll get my ear pierced or something that will just take me out the running and just takes the heat off some of those younger relatives.
1: To be an aspirational template of shame is a beautiful thing. My guest is Riz Ahmed. So I want to talk about another British archetype that you've participated in addition to James Bond. I want to talk a little bit about Hamlet. Your adaptation, really powerful, set in modern-day England with a South Asian household. Talk to me a little bit about when you first came up with this. I heard that you first had the idea of adapting Hamlet when you were in high school.
0: How crazy is that? I was like, I want to make a film of Hamlet. I'm like 17 years old. I was really inspired by the Kenneth Branagh Hamlet that I saw, and Ethan Hawke's came out shortly after that. But what had inspired me was I loved those adaptations, but I saw something else in it. I saw actually my own experience. I would read this play about Prince growing up in Denmark, and I was like, this is exactly like growing up in Wembley. You know, it's about family honor, duty, and loyalty in a way that it is in a lot of immigrant communities. It's about who you can and can't marry, and that's a group decision. Even the ritual of marrying your sister-in-law if your brother dies. I've grown up with two people who've had to do that. That's such an ancient Jewish tradition, South Asian one. Some African communities as well have that. It's a way of protecting the widow and the orphans. So I was reading this. I was going, this is like, I was not expecting to find myself in this or our experience in this. But of course, it stands to reason. And, you know, these are drawn from timeless myths and they belong to all of us. Shakespeare only wrote two original plays. This is drawn from a myth that's actually strikingly similar to the Hindu Bhagavad Gita. In the Bhagavad Gita, Arjuna is on the battlefield, paralyzed, procrastinating. Do I fight my cousins and uncles, or do I take their side? That's Hamlet's predicament, right? And so I started kind of really feeling like I want to democratize this classic at the center of our culture. I want to present a version of it where more people can find themselves in it, when it actually just feels really real and believable. And I think if you want this story to feel believable and in any way real in the modern context, you kind of have to set it in one of these communities or families from one of these ancient cultures. And so we set it in a British South Asian family, and we did it as an action thriller and did it as something that's hopefully feels quite modern and urgent.
1: You did something interesting. You made a choice to have the play is almost entirely in English. And then the ghost of Hamlet's father delivers his monologue in Hindi. So the ghost of Hamlet's father tells Hamlet he was murdered by his brother Claudius, wants him to avenge his death. I think we can spoil Hamlet, maybe. I don't know. It's the only moment in the film where the language shifts. So I've heard you talk about translation before when I was reading about you. I know you're a great fan of the poet Rumi. I know whose work is often translated from Farsi into English. So I know you think a lot about the power, the addition and subtraction of translation. Can you talk to me about the decision to have that moment alone in Hindi?
0: It was a decision that came from our director, Anil Karia, and it was something that happened after we finished the movie.
1: Really?
0: In post-production. And we said, you know, we've got a really grounded ghost. We've got a really grounded story. We're trying to make it feel psychological and real and not fantastical as a story. And so we have this kind of fateful meeting on this top of this London skyscraper. You can see all the lights in the background, and it feels very cinematic. And then he's ghost of his father starts talking.

0: into him. And really, this ghost of his father is just his father, right? In an unusual setting, having arrived there in an unusual way. Like, how do we actually innovate this in a way that makes it feel otherworldly? How do we make it feel like it's not just his father, but his ancestors are talking to him? How do we feel like something out of time and timeless? And the idea came to kind of have this spoken in an ancient language, you know, and have it spoken in a language that distinguishes itself from the rest of the play. So you feel as though it's coming to you from another place, quite simply. And I was surprised how emotional the response to that has been. A lot of people watch that feeling very moved. I guess it's in many ways the most overt statement, I guess, we're making about this story belongs to all of us. I always say Shakespeare's not dead. He's been kidnapped. Sometimes I feel he's been kidnapped into this very particular Western intellectual establishment elite. And this pulls it out of that. You having those words spoken in Hindi by that actor in that location, it suddenly just cracks it open in a different way. It broadens it out, I feel.
1: The last question, and I know I'm out of time, so my last question to you is sort of a broader one. One of the things watching the show, watching Bait made me think about, and I guess thinking about Hamlet too, was what happens to you when you get famous? What can happen to you in the quest for fame? It made me think about a lot of other things too, but that's one of them. And I think it's because I was reading your former girls castmate Lena Dunham's book at the same time. I was watching Bait and reading Fame Sick at the same time.
0: And yeah, I'm reading that as well at the moment. Yeah.
1: Powerful book.
0: Mm-hmm.
1: About the impact that fame can have on you. You and I are both newish dads. And I see stories of younger people now being asked, hey, when you grow up, what do you want to be? And they're not saying an astronaut, they're not saying a firefighter, they're saying famous, they're saying influential, I want to be an influencer. Did making Bait make you think at all about the desirability of fame or what fame can do to somebody or to their family?
0: 100%. Yeah, 100%. I think that pursuing fame as an end in itself, I think, is an incredibly toxic, corrosive, and vapid endeavor. I think fame or notoriety is a byproduct of like making art that connects with people, sharing your vulnerability in the way that's healing to yourself and others. Those things are meaningful to me and a byproduct. And actually having that platform can also be made meaningful if you use it in ways that are not just about you. I think what it comes down to is like, are you trying to get or are you trying to let go? Are you trying to offer something up from yourself, you know, and share something of yourself and offer something to the culture? Or are you trying to just get attention? And I think the reality is that we both have that duality. We all have that duality in us. We all have both of those voices in our head.
1: Yeah, we all want attention and we all want to do good, you know?
0: Yeah, I mean, we all want attention. We all want to kind of like completely melt away and not be self-conscious. Literally not be conscious of self. That's when you're in a flow state. When you're in those moments of deep joy, whether it's you're holding your kid or you're, you know, doing a scene with someone or you're, you know, in your workshop, you know, building a table, whatever it is, it's when you're in that state of flow, you forget yourself. And that moment of forgetting yourself, that moment of flow, that's a moment of transcendence. That's the moment Rumi talks about. That's fana. That's rapture. That's euphoria. That's what we're all searching for. And then the weird thing is that sometimes in pursuing that feeling, you become famous. In pursuing that moment of flow through performance, it makes you super self-conscious. And I think there's a really interesting kind of paradox there that, you know, I haven't worked out, but I think it's interesting. I think it's an interesting conflict. And I think it's actually an increasingly relatable one as we're all performers now on LinkedIn and, as you said, you know, on social media.
1: I never thought about it that way. Losing the self and the byproduct of that is becoming incredibly conscious of the self. Always a joy to talk to you.
0: Thank you so much, man.
1: I've been doing the show for 10 years, and I think you were the first like big guest we got. Every time I talk to you, it feels like, you know, those movies where they would track British school children in grade one, you know, and then find them in grade five. It does feel like that a little bit whenever I get the chance to talk to you.
0: I want to be an astronaut.

from the soundtrack to the series Bait. That is an Urdu language cover of the Eurythmics 1983 hit Sweet Dreams. It's by Grammy-winning Pakistani composer Aruj Uftab and Anish Kumar. And so much of the soundtrack to this show is like this. It draws on all kinds of cultural influences and genres, from Qawwali to UK drum and bass, Bhangra to 80s synth pop, even echoes of old Bollywood classics. You can listen to it now everywhere you get your music. And before that, you heard Tom Power's conversation with the star and creator of Bait, Riz Ahmed. You can watch Bait now on Prime Video. I'm Jill Deacon in for Tom Power. You're listening to Q. Jeremy Dutcher has been just incredibly prolific since winning his first Polaris Music Prize for his debut album. He followed that up with a ballet, another Polaris Music Prize for his second album, and now a film score. He scored a new film called Skide Gamuj Ue Gadeg, or in English, At the Place of Ghosts. It's the latest feature film from director Breton Hannum.

0: Siwasik, Siwasiok. But your path continues.
1: The film follows siblings who've grown apart as adults, but who come back together when a spirit begins tormenting them. The film deals with themes of community, Mi'kmaq culture and language, with a focus on two spirits.

0: spirit and LGBTQ plus identity. Jeremy Dutcher joined Tom Power to talk about his work on the film.
1: How are you?
2: Hi, Tom. I'm doing fine. How are you?
1: I'm feeling both scary and beautiful.
2: You know, I think that's a good place to be. Wow. Yeah, I'm so excited to come in here and chat with you again.
1: I haven't seen you in ages. How have you been?
2: It's been a while.
1: How's your mom?
2: Mom's doing really great. The school is now past its fourth year.
1: Amazing.
2: And things are really beautiful over at Gakumin.
1: Is the school working in that you're just hearing more around the community?
2: Well, like, what you understand, especially you have this really small intention, you know, to do one classroom of four-year-olds, mm-hmm. and let it kind of like let it grow with them as we do.
1: Yeah.
2: But then realizing that it's a whole community effort. Like the parents are involved, and there's, you know, drum groups that are happening. There's just so many things kind of like on that kind of form the outside in this like language nest.
1: Yeah.
2: You know, it's become a really, really beautiful gathering place for the language. And I think just to have a space and a place where we can come together and slowly and humbly learn words like skidegmo, juegadi, and understand that, yeah, we're going to get it wrong a lot before we get it right.
1: You're referring to me, by the way?
2: No, certainly not. Certainly not. I think you did a bang-up job, my friend. Listen, Mi'kmaq...
1: Is that a subtweet, Jeremy? Is that what that was?
2: I guess it's entered the real life. Mi'kmaq is not my language either,
1: yeah,
2: right?
1: Yeah,
2: and
1: yeah,
2: so
1: yeah.
2: it was interesting working on this project.
1: How did this come to you anyway?
2: Well, through the amazing Bretton Hannum, of course.
1: Reached out to you?
2: As the director. And, well, Wildhood was their first movie. And some of my music for my first record he's been practicing. Willis Tugwi Glintuwaganawa. Yeah, exactly.
1: Just after that subtweet, I had to come back at you a little bit there.
2: Listen, full respect. We gotta honor the progress when we see it. So
1: Bretton like took some of the music from the first record.
2: Kind of put it into Wildhood. And I loved that movie and how beautifully both indigenous and queer stories were put on screen and the way that my music was used. I thought that was really, really beautiful. And so when they were like working on this project at the Place of Ghosts, they had approached me kind of quite an early point in the process, and so that was great because, you know, I'm still touring a lot, and it gives me a lot of lead time to actually honor the work that it takes to bring together.
1: Well, I was wondering whether you had time to do something like this because you're touring a lot, you're making records, you're touring a lot, lot, lot. You were just in Japan. You said you just got off the plane from Tokyo a few hours ago. Obviously, this must be meaningful to you to take it on because you don't have a lot of time.
2: Well, listen, yeah, it kind of... I'm very, like, it's luxury problems, you know? It's like, I'm really, really happy to be doing many different kinds of work, you know? Like, for me, getting on stage and sharing Wolustuk songs is, like, one entity of that, for sure, and I love to do it. And then getting to go, I was just in Japan hanging out with the Ainu, which are the indigenous people in the northern island of Hokkaido. And when I see them do ceremony, it looks very similar to like how we have done it. So it's just having these like global moments of indigeneity and realizing that it's all connected and the work is kind of happening all over the world. That, you know, that there's many different Lisa Dutchers all over, you know, starting language schools and doing these initiatives and protecting the land.
1: But you had never scored a film before.
2: No.
1: And did you have like a university, I guess, composition background? Like, how was your finale?
2: Allegedly.
1: How was your, like, did you sit down at a desk with paper?
2: Well, listen, you know, I think this idea of like a solitary composer, you know, kind of the genius mythology that we put around music makers, I think is such BS, you know? And so for me, like, very honestly, it takes a team to like make visions and big dreams like this come together. So I'm working with many people while I'm on the road, you know, technology is amazing right now where you can send ideas back and forth. And, you know, how is my finale? Just for a little inside baseball, for those who don't know, finale is the music notation software.
1: I'm glad you're doing my job for me there, by the way, because that really is what I was supposed to say.
2: I just don't want to leave anyone behind, you know?
1: I'm going to go to who you collaborated with, and I'm actually going to talk about your trip to Japan. But what I want to know is, like, taking a film like this on, you are very busy. You don't have any experience in film scoring before. Mm-hmm. So what was it about? First off, maybe you can just set, can you just set up the story of the film?
2: For sure.
1: So people know
2: and
1: what
2: I
1: we're
2: should just
1: about?
2: Say, you know, like horror was not my genre. You know, I'm like kind of a, it's, you know, not particularly when I sit down to like watch.
1: Me neither.
2: If I'll be honest with you, Tom, I'm a snoozy guy. I don't go to the movies because it's like, I'm paying for a nap.
1: Okay.
2: Right? Because the lights get low. I'm in a comfy chair. I'm sleeping.
1: So talk me through the plot. And then after that, I want to ask, once we get the plot out, then I can ask you, okay, so why did we break all of our no film scoring snoozy rules? Plot, give it to me.
2: So because a good ask, right? You know, and when I got a chance to sit down and read through this, like they give you what's called like I'm losing the name now, but it's like
1: they give a brief, like here's
2: sure enough. Yeah. Here's what it's going to be about. And to understand like how rooted it was in Mi'kmaq language, how rooted it was within telling story of queer people. Mm-hmm. And so it's basically about these two siblings, you know, one kind of like non-binary two-spirit person living in the city, and this other brother living, you know, on the res, raising his young girl. It's just, you know, they kind of, there's this kind of energy, this haunting that's kind of like
1: sort of
2: coming
1: spirit.
2: Towards them. Yeah. And they kind of both understand what that means. And they kind of understand that, oh, we got to go in the woods and kind of bury this past that's been following us around, or kind of just face it and deal with what we had. I don't want to give away too much.
1: No,
2: you know?
1: Course,
2: but
1: yeah,
2: like
1: yeah,
2: what we had witnessed
1: something.
2: And kind of like what we had done, you know. So I think.
1: So you're reading this, and then you go, "Oh, this affects me personally. I relate to this." What do you feel?
2: I mean, sure. I think, like, you know, I'm the youngest of four brothers. I think, you know, as siblings, you know, you witness and experience things in your life that only you have witnessed and experienced, you know, together. This beautiful journey, and then also because it's also dealing with time. You know, it's not just simple like, you know, it starts. Here's the middle, and then it ends. I think there's a real engagement with time travel and
1: history.
2: How our stories are told, you know, backwards and forwards.
1: Yeah.
2: And so, you know, kind of the futurism, the indigenous futurism that was like embedded into that story got me really excited in terms of what, you know, you could bring to it sound-wise as well and the kind of colors that you could use.
1: I want to talk to you about language. I know we were joking around a little bit at the very beginning about, you know, our pronunciations and joking around about my pronunciation of the film and the name of your record. Mm. Within those jokes is a truth, which is that language and the use of language is very, very important to you. Mm-hmm. Sensitivity around preservation around language is very, very important to you. What happens when this film, French and English and in Mi'kmaq, not a language, not your own language, and a precarious language. How do you, as a non-Mi'kmaq speaker, approach working on a film in Mi'kmaq? And also, you've also sang in Mi'kmaq before.
2: Yeah,
1: you did an honor song with Yo-Yo Ma.
2: Yeah.
1: How do you approach it?
2: Well, with great care.
1: Yes.
2: Tell me the short answer to that very beautiful question. Because it's just trying to come in, understanding that, you know, I'm gonna do my best. And hope not to offend with the trying. And I mean, there were some amazing cultural consultants on that film from the Mi'kmaq, that John Robert Sillaboy, who, you know, speaks that language so beautifully. And I should say, like, the Mi'kmaq have been doing immersion schools and programs
1: for
2: many, many years, almost 30 years now. So it's incredible to go. We just did a show actually with the National Arts Center Orchestra in Eskazoni, which is the largest, they say, we're the largest Mi'kmaq community in the world, which, yeah, it's true, you know, but.
1: When you say great care, what does great care mean?
2: I think just listening close, asking questions.
1: Like what? What are you asking? You know.
2: Well, I mean, just and practicing, like even just with the title, Skidek Mujuegadi, that didn't, I wasn't start at being able to say that, you know. But language is, you know, it's important to me. It's important to humans. Language is just, it's how we find each other, you know, and how we meet each other. And so to understand that if I wanted to partake in this project, with which actually has a lot of Mi'kmaq language in it. There's some amazing speakers. Brian Francis, I believe is his name. He's one of the characters in the film, but just speaks our languages so beautifully. And I should say, Wolastoqiyik and Mi'kmaq we're sisters, you know, we're cousins.
3: Really?
2: It's very close, right? And so
3: language-wise?
2: Oh, yeah.

0: for example. And, you know, like we definitely sit within the same family. For example, you know, we would say Samagwan for water. They would say Samgwan.
1: Oh, okay. So that close.
0: Or they, you know, we would say Budeb for a whale. They say Budub.
1: Very, very close.
0: Oh, yeah. Very close. Yeah. And so for me, in a way, it's like I want to just be in dialogue with all that work that's happening with them too, because none of us need to reinvent the wheel in this work we're doing. You know, there's a lot of people doing this work in many different communities, and understanding that there's so much solidarity there. And when you can sit in spaces where you can hear their young people speak their language, it's, you understand that, okay, the work is really happening. And
1: What's your relationship with getting it wrong? I mean, I'm gonna do it
0: every day, Tom.
1: Well, I'm gonna say something that sounds self-serving, but I don't mean for it to be. I work really hard on the pronunciations of indigenous names on this show. You know, when I went to Iqaluit for the first time and I met Pauline Pemmick, and she sort of, great CBC host up there, kind of drilled me on Inuktitut pronunciations for a really, really long time. Mm. And I worked really, really hard on it. So whenever I speak Inuktitut on the show, I always try to do the best I possibly can. I would say the same for you. Like, you were always very patient with me around the first record, but I want to get it right. I don't want to say things like, can you say the name of your record, Jeremy? I want to say, well, it's Wallace Tawilin
0: Tawakanama. Yeah, there you go.
1: But there is an anxiety I feel, and others have communicated with me around getting it wrong, about misprint, you know, about struggling, about stammering, about stopping. And as an English speaker and as an Awolesigui speaker, when you approach Mi'kmaq, I'd love to know how you approach, like, the idea of getting it wrong, making mistakes.
0: Well, I guess just understanding that anxiety or that discomfort comes from a place of beauty, wanting to get it right, you know, and the fact that the intention there is to always be more and more in line with those who know, you know, and listening really closely. Like, I think, and you as a musician as well, like the ears that go with that, I think lend to being careful around language and pronunciation. And I think it's symbolic as well. It's how we greet each other. It's how we can show that, you know, it's what it always could have been. Like, this whole meeting of indigenous and non-indigenous people here is that, you know, if Europe didn't come here and assume that we had nothing to teach them, then we could have, you know, moved in a different way. Linguistically, who knows, this land could have been very, very different. And so understanding here that there is a network of languages that live and continue to live and thrive here, that are not French, that are not English.
1: But I'm sort of living mostly with that early thing you said, that to get it wrong is to care. To get it wrong, to try and to get it wrong, even for you, is to care. And I think that's beautifully said. And if I could go back to something you said even earlier than that, where you said, you talked about the idea of broccoli and vegetables. I think about that a lot. I think a lot about like trying to speak about language preservation, language life, or just sort of any sort of larger social or cultural or human issue.
0: Mm.
1: And when I was growing up in St. John's, we used to talk about our traditional music a lot. And I had a buddy of mine used to say to me, don't go out and give them porridge. Don't go out and give them something good to eat that's good for them.
0: Yeah.
1: Go out and make it entertaining and make people want to hear this music. Don't go out and give them porridge.
0: I love broccoli. I love porridge.
1: I know.
0: Listen,
1: I actually really do love porridge.
0: Yeah, right.
1: I think what you have done in your music, and I actually think what you and Breton have done in this film, mm-hmm. has made me think about these larger issues, these larger things to think about involving language, involving community, involving two-spirit identity, without making me feel like I was eating my porridge. And making something really captivating and thought-provoking at the same time. I always feel that way about you. Thanks for coming in.
2: That was Tom Power's conversation with Jeremy Dutcher. And the movie that he scored, At the Place of Ghosts, is out now.

0: That is Alex Edkins, also known as Weird Nightmare, with Bright City Lights. His brand new album, Hoopla, is out now. I'm Jill Deacon. You are listening to Q. I want to let you know about a conversation that you might have missed. It's Tom Power's chat with the filmmaker Chandler Levack, who a few years ago directed a movie called I Love Movies. And it was really adored. It's really good. It was critically acclaimed. And she came on to Q to speak with Tom about her latest movie called Mile End Kicks. It's out in theaters now. Mile End Kicks tells the story of Grace Pine, a young rock critic who moves to Montreal to get away from a toxic work situation. And she ends up getting a book deal writing about Alanis Morissette. And while she's there, she immerses herself in Montreal's music scene. And what follows is a story of love and loss and reinvention. And the character, Grace, is loosely based on Chandler herself, who did drop out of university and move to Montreal to become a journalist. Here is Chandler.
1: I think it was just sort of organic. Like I started writing for my school newspaper. I interned at Now Magazine under the great Sarah Liss, who's a wonderful writer and
2: I used to work with Sarah,
1: editor. Yeah. And then I just got really serious about it. And, you know, I was like kind of chasing this like professional career. Like I think I had like way more ambition and drive than I do now. And was just like pitching people constantly and just like going to every show. And I interned at Spin in my third year of university when I was 19 and lived in New York for 4 months. And in the summer of 2007, which was totally surreal and crazy. And then after that, I was like, well, I don't want to be in school anymore. Like I had a great education, you know, in the cinema studies department at U of T. But I was like, what? Me writing this paper on like the last chapter of Ulysses is at 4 a.m. at, you know, in Robarts Library. Like, no one's going to read this. It's a terrible paper. Like, yeah. I wanted to like, you know, there's something about like the institution of academic writing where I just didn't see myself in that. And then when I discovered writers like Pauline Kael and, you know, Greil Marcus and Chuck Klosterman, like, I was like, oh, I want to, you know, really talk about culture, but I also want to make jokes.
2: So like that leads us to the movie. So Mile End Kicks, this character who's sort of based on you, I think very much based on you.
1: Yeah.
2: Leaves Toronto, is a music writer, gets a deal to write a book on Alanis Morissette and moves to Montreal because everything's kind of happening in Montreal at the time. I was talking to some of the people who work on our show who are like in their early 20s and I was trying... I think I just sort of assumed, I'm sure everyone knows that something big happened in Montreal in this time, but no.
1: Really?
2: So can you do me a favor? Can you set up what was going on in Montreal at that time that you went there at this sort of indie boom in Montreal?
1: Yes. Let me be the elder millennial that takes us through.
2: That's what we are now.
1: I know. Yes. Well, I mean, Montreal's had many incredible eras for music, you know, Leonard Cohen,

in that scene. But you know, like in the late 90s with like Godspeed You Black Emperor and the Constellation record scene. But, you know, chiefly, I guess, in the mid-2000s, maybe 2002 to 2008, you know, in this one wave, it was kind of the birth of bands like Arcade Fire and Star.

0: the whole world was kind of paying attention to Montreal, right? Mm-hmm.
1: Yeah, absolutely. Like, I mean, I learned about it in Spin Magazine, you know, reading it. And they were like, oh, it's the new, they called it at the time the new Seattle, you know, because it was kind of like as paralleling, like, the, you know, when Nirvana and
0: Pearl Jam,
1: you know, Slater Kinney, like when all those bands were exploding there. And it was just like, there was kind of this romantic fantasy of this like French Canadian city full of musicians that would play concerts late into the night, and everyone lived in $300 apartments on the Mile End. And yeah, and you know, and I think what's so interesting about living in Montreal and being an artist, especially if you don't, you're from outside of it, is like, there's this inherent tension, you know, this like cultural tension in like this, the language politics of it, and also just the politics of what people in Montreal are really striving to protect, you know, and fight for. You know, it has a long history of like student protests and a lot of protests against like active forces of gentrification and outsiders kind of trying to like colonize or sort of dilute the city's culture and Quebecois culture. The reason that I think their cinema and music and all of their cultural artifacts are so strong is because they really fight for their own unique identity. And yeah, so I think that's what's sort of so compelling about it. But also, you know, I've compared it to kind of like a Never Never Land in a bell jar a way.
0: Did it feel like that when you were there?
1: Yeah.
0: Back then?
1: I mean, it was both. I've lived on and off there for about a decade. And I feel like it's Montreal's like the biggest unrequited love of my life. Like I keep going back thinking that this is the time that I'm really going to make a life for myself there. And I always find myself with kind of my tail between my legs, like heartbroken or completely broke.
0: Yeah. So why is that? Why is this the time? Why is that the time in your life? Why is that the city that you wanted to make this movie about?
1: I just don't think there's like a more cinematic place in the world, you know, especially Mile End, which is this really fascinating enclave of like Hasidic Jewish people, like drunk Concordia students. There's like really incredible artists and just this whole cross-cultural collision of different people that live there. And
0: but you had, this was the first, because before you made the last movie, which is the movie that took off and I Like Movies, which became this big, huge success, you actually wrote this movie before that, right?
1: Yeah, I wrote the first draft in 2015. So it's been like over a decade of me, you know, writing and rewriting it.
0: And why did you write it in the first place?
1: I think for me, like, I love romantic comedies, and I wanted to kind of do, at first it was kind of like a genre exercise and like what I thought a romantic comedy could be.
2: It's okay, you don't have to pretend to look at your phone. I also have social anxiety.
3: No, I don't have social anxiety.
2: Well, I don't blame you. Being alive is completely insane.
3: Do you know these two French people, Hugo and Madeline? They invited me.
2: Oh, yeah, Hugo plays drums in my band.
3: Oh, you're a member of Bone Patrol.
2: You heard of us?
3: Mm-hmm.
2: Are you gonna stay for our set, or?
3: That depends. What are your influences?
2: Mostly Big Shiny Tunes 1 through 5.
1: And then the more and more I wrote it, I think the more I like was uncovering all these experiences of being like a young female music journalist, you know, working at All Weekly when I was 22 is like one of maybe one or two women in the office, and just thinking I was like the peer of everybody, but only realizing later on that, like, you know, I didn't, it was like low-key traumatizing.
4: That's a little bit of Tom Power's conversation with filmmaker Chandler Levac. Her movie Mile End Kicks is out in theaters now. She also directed another movie that was produced by Adam Sandler. It's called Roommates, and it's out now on Netflix. And that's it for Q today. Tomorrow on the show, 9-time Grammy winner Ziggy Marley is going to be here with a new record. He's going to talk about

his family's music legacy, and the best way, in his opinion, to make plantain. Lots of reasons to tune in tomorrow. In the meantime, if you want to get in touch with the show, or q@cbc.ca, that's the best way to do that. You can always get in touch with me online at Jill Deacon. That's Jill with a G. Thanks so much for listening to Q.

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1: Hi, I'm Candace Lipsky, host of Saskatoon Morning. Coming up Wednesday, the plan to add bus lanes on First Avenue is up in the air right now. City Council is divided on whether or not to put bus lanes there. We'll hear from a city councillor who wants to see the project get the green light. 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
2: The Alberta separatist group, the Centurion Project, is being investigated by the RCMP and Elections Alberta after millions of voters' private information was made public. We'll talk about what this controversy means ahead of a potential fall referendum coming up on The Current Review.
3: From CBC News, The World This Hour, I'm Neil Herland. Canada's next Governor General will be one of this country's most celebrated legal minds. The Prime Minister has announced Louise Arbour will assume the role after Mary Simon retires next month. Ashley Burke reports.
4: An appointment approved by the King. Louise Arbour, one of Canada's most high-profile jurists, selected to hold one of the country's highest offices.
5: I will strive to serve with honor, dedication, and integrity.
4: The former Supreme Court Justice will be the next Governor General.
6: Louise Arbour will represent the best of Canada.
5: In the spirit of flexibility.
4: Arbour is known for her extensive legal career. She's prosecuted leaders for war crimes in Rwanda and former Yugoslavia, including Slobodan Milosevic. In the 90s, she investigated the mistreatment of female inmates in prisons in Canada. And in recent years, she led a review into the very military she will now become the commander-in-chief of. Some conservatives took aim at her in the past when she helped create an international cooperation agreement on global migration. They viewed it as a possible threat to Canada's sovereignty. Ashley Burke, CBC News, Ottawa.
3: U.S. President Donald Trump says he's pressing the pause button on Project Freedom. That's the U.S. military operation to guide civilian vessels through the Strait of Hormuz. Trump says progress has been made toward finalizing an agreement to end hostilities with Iran. An Ontario couple has been found guilty in their first-degree murder trial of killing a 12-year-old boy in their care, as well as torture, confinement, and assault of his younger brother. Jamie Strachan reports.
7: The facts surrounding the death of a boy identified as LL and the torture of his younger brother are tragic. In 2017, they came to live with Becky Hamber and her wife Brandy Cooney. The couple planned to adopt the boys. 5 years later, LL died in a barren room, emaciated. As Justice Clayton Conlon laid out, LL's death ended a vicious cycle of torture and punishment, much of it cataloged in hours of video and thousands of texts shared between the two women. There were concerns about placing the boys with the couple from the outset, including from Heather Walsh, the boys' former foster mother.
8: We're sorry that we weren't there for them.
7: Halton Children's Aid Society was responsible for the day-to-day handling of their case. Many others raised red flags to the agency, including Kathleen Crabb, an educational assistant at LL School.
9: I called Children's Aid multiple times.
7: Halton Children's Aid wouldn't comment on the specifics of this case, but said protecting children remains the core of its mandate. Jamie Strachan, CBC News, Toronto.
3: The World Health Organization says it believes there has been human-to-human transmission of the rare hantavirus on board a luxury cruise ship that spent another day stranded off the coast of West Africa. At least three people have died and four others are sick. The Department of Fisheries and Oceans is investigating after someone driving a personal watercraft hit a gray whale off Vancouver. Caroline Bargoot reports.

0: As boaters and spectators gathered for a glimpse of a gray whale in Vancouver Harbor, you could hear jet skiers speeding across the water. As the whale came up for air, it was struck, sending the man flying.
1: Oh my God!
0: BC Health Services says the man was taken to hospital in serious but stable condition. As for the whale, the Department of Fisheries and Oceans will try to assess whether it was injured. The incident has angered many Vancouverites. Andrew Aikenhead said the man operating the watercraft should have known better.
2: Even before it happened, I think people were going, "You idiot, slow down, there's whales in the area."
0: Aikenhead doesn't know if the man intentionally hit the whale. Vancouver police are investigating. Constable Darren Wong couldn't say if charges would be laid.
3: We haven't determined yet what's going to happen with that. There's going to be a lot of conversations.
0: It's illegal to disturb marine mammals. People on watercraft must stay 100 meters away from whales, dolphins, or porpoises. Caroline Bargoot, CBC News, Vancouver.
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5: 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I'm weather specialist Helena Mahalik with your south and central forecast. It will be a mainly clear night. In the south, a 30% chance of showers in the Parkland region for areas around Yorkton. Overnight lows around minus 7. Winds will be gusting north with gusts up to 50 kilometers an hour. In central Saskatchewan, a 30% chance of rain mixed with flurries in the northern grain belt for areas around Melfort and Hudson Bay. Overnight lows around minus 8.

0: and welcome to The Current Review on CBC Radio 1. My name's Matt Galloway. Coming up, the separatist group Stay Free Alberta says it has collected more than 300,000 signatures to trigger a referendum. Meanwhile, another separatist group is being investigated by the RCMP and Elections Alberta after millions of voters' private information was made public. We'll talk about what all this means for a possible fall referendum and the future of Alberta in Canada. And then how artificial intelligence is fueling a robot revolution and why concerns about robots taking our jobs may not be so far-fetched anymore. We begin with the push to pass Bailey's Law and better protect victims of intimate partner violence. Last summer, in the middle of the day, in a parking lot in Kelowna, British Columbia, Bailey McCourt was attacked. She was 32 years old, had two children, and the man charged with her murder is her estranged husband. It is alleged that he rammed her car with his, then got out and hit her with a hammer. Now, a bill focused on intimate partner violence named Bailey's Law is one step closer to becoming reality. It's a private member's bill put forward by the Conservative MP Frank Caputo. The bill passed its third reading in the House of Commons last week and has since moved on to the Senate. Bailey's friend, Carrie Weeb, was in that car with her on the day of that attack. Carrie was badly injured and since then has been pushing for changes to how the law in Canada treats intimate partner violence. She spoke yesterday to CBC Radio West host Sarah Penton, who began by asking her how she felt about Bailey's Law going to the Senate.
1: Frank Caputo messaged me the day before saying that he was going into the House of Commons with it. And then that morning, like the next morning, I got a text saying that it passed. So I instantly started crying, sobbing, actually, uncontrollably. I'm going to cry just thinking about it. It was a lot of work, so I'm just glad that her, sorry, I'm going to cry now.
2: It's okay.
1: That she didn't die for no reason, you know. That it meant something and that it changed the law. Like, I just want her to be forgotten.
2: Can you tell me more about why this was so important to you? You said you don't want her to be forgotten. Can you tell me more?
1: Well, I was in a very abusive situation as well, and I was too scared to do anything about it. It took me a long time to get out, and I wish that I had done something before this happened. Maybe it would have made a difference. I don't know. I doubt it, but I'm just glad that it was passed, and we'll see what happens with the Senate.
2: What do you think Bailey would think?
1: I know she'd be overjoyed right now. She's jumping for joy. She's my biggest cheerleader. I can feel her. She keeps me going, that's for sure.
2: You were telling me earlier that you feel like she's

0: been with you this whole time.
1: Yeah, definitely. Especially when I'm not doing well, I can feel her kick in my ass. So, yeah, she's definitely my biggest drive right now.
2: That's Carrie Weeb, a friend of Bailey McCourt, speaking with CBC Kelowna host Sarah Penton yesterday. As we mentioned, Conservative MP Frank Caputo is behind Bill C-225, also known as Bailey's Law. He's in Ottawa. Thanks for being here. What do you make of what you just heard from Carrie Weeb about?
3: Boy, I'm starting to tear up a little bit hearing Carrie talk. It's been really great walking with Bailey's family, walking with people like Carrie and other people. I'm just humbled and honored that she would feel the way she is. You know, it's been an honor to meet them. I just wish it wasn't the circumstance of Bailey's death that brought that about.
2: What have you heard from Bailey's family as you've worked on this?
3: I heard a number of things. You know, what a lot of people don't know is that I actually drafted this bill in about 2023 in the last parliament, and it didn't get tabled. I live in Kamloops, which is about a couple of hours from Kelowna. I was formerly a Crown prosecutor. I prosecuted in Kelowna, for instance, and worked there as a parole officer. So before Bailey's death, I had a bill kind of ready to go. Once she was killed, I thought, you know what, it is time for this bill to go ahead. So some members from Bailey's family contacted me, and then they asked me to name it Bailey's Law in her memory. It's been really great to walk with them through this process. They've all displayed extraordinary courage and bravery, despite what I can only imagine is tremendous grief in the process.
2: Bailey McCourt's estranged husband is facing a first-degree murder charge in relation to her death. He was out on bail at the time of the attack. He had been convicted in a separate case of choking somebody and uttering threats. The identity of that person is protected by a publication ban. He was facing sentencing at the time that he was out. What would be different, as you understand it, if this bill were to become law?
3: Well, there will be a number of things. In this case here, it would be initially he was charged with second-degree murder. He has now been charged with first-degree murder, but that was not on the basis of killing an intimate. It was on the basis, I assume, of what's called planning and deliberation. So with Bailey's Law, when you kill your spouse, if it's manslaughter, the consideration will be automatically to have a life sentence, which, you know, as someone who's worked in the justice system, the last time I saw that was 1972. So that's a huge change. Would make it automatically first degree murder, but it would also, the criminal record would also reflect that this was violence against an intimate partner. So right now, if you punch somebody out at the bar, it is the exact same charge as if you beat your intimate partner behind closed doors in a relationship of physical, emotional, spiritual, psychological dependence. People who are often afraid to flee. We just heard Carrie very courageously talk about her story about being in an abusive relationship and being afraid to leave. Well, that is really different than an assault over a road rage incident or something like that. So this bill will actually change the name of abusive and intimate partner to violence against an intimate partner, so that your criminal record shows and the sentencing reflects that you are somebody who beats their spouse and are somebody who has done that.
2: As you mentioned, you have worked you're a former Crown prosecutor, a lawyer, you worked as a parole officer as well, and you have said that you've long believed that the laws around intimate partner violence have been inadequate. What's been missing, do you think?
3: Well, I think a societal conversation has been missing, to be honest with you. I think that that's what comes before the law changes. It's really unfortunate that we have to have an incident like this for us to get talking about it. You know, intimate partner violence is a scourge that happens behind closed doors. People would just like to think, well, that happens to other people. This is an offense that spans all socioeconomic demographics, all different groups. As a lawyer, this impacts lawyers, it impacts doctors, it impacts everybody. So the moment that we need to actually start talking about this, and we need to actually change the law to reflect that this happens a heck of a lot more than we would like. I mean, how many homicides relate to intimate partners? Roughly 50% it was at one point. So when we have a victim pool and a vulnerable victim pool at that, we need to address this. And that's what Bailey's Law attempts to do.
2: The government has put

0: forward a broader bill on intimate partner violence, gender-based violence, and child exploitation. It's Bill C-16. There are similar modifications to the laws on intimate partner violence that you have in your bill. Is there an opportunity for the two parties to work together here?
1: Well, we actually have worked together. I mean, there is a perception that we all, none of us get along and what have you. I actually met with some members of Bailey's family, with the justice minister.

0: on this, where we coordinated the amendments. You know, there were some things in Bailey's law initially that didn't make it through the amendment process that happens at committee. So when you say, is there room to work together? We've actually worked together quite significantly. I've already met with the Senate critic of the bill, who's an independent senator, not a conservative senator. To me, this is what a private member's bill should look like when it comes to working together. Because if you look at the original form of the bill and then at second reading, what happened at committee, the bill drastically changed. And that was the direct result of me literally walking across the aisle, speaking with the Minister of Justice, having meetings with him on break weeks, and us working together to actually make the best bill possible. Is there work to be done? 100%. This is a small step in a larger path to dealing with the scourge of intimate partner violence.
1: And that's encouraging. Just before I let you go, is there the possibility to go farther? One of the things we heard from Carrie Weeb, the friend of Bailey McCourt's, is that she put a petition forward to Parliament calling for reforms like you have, but also proposed proactive changes to prevent violence. Things like GPS tracking of those accused of intimate partner violence, a task force with the RCMP that would involve training on this, a criminal record check when people apply for a marriage license so that somebody might know whether their partner has a history of violence. Is there the possibility to go even further here?
0: Oh, certainly. Like I said, this is the first step. Some of those issues are provincial. For instance, like ankle bracelets, those happen on bail, which is provincially administered. But I'm completely supportive of all of these things. You know, I'm not going to say that every aspect of what we need is in Bailey's law. For instance, one of the things that did not make it through the committee process was a detention period for a risk assessment. I still believe we do need a risk assessment in the criminal code that would say, you know, maybe you don't get it. Before you get bail, you're going to be held in custody to protect this person those crucial 3 or 4 days, because we need to know whether you can be released. Are you such a high risk? Those are the types of things I think we need to move forward. I'm prepared to work with the government. And I just want to give a shout out to everybody in Bailey's family who have walked with me and who've really, more importantly, allowed me to walk with them in this process.
1: We'll be following this along. Frank, thank you very much for this.
0: Thank you very much.
1: Frank,
0: take care.
1: Frank Caputo is the Conservative MP for Kamloops, Thompson, Nicola in British Columbia. He put forward a private member's bill. It's called Bailey's Law, Targeting Intimate Partner Violence. Kat Owens is legal director of the Women's Legal Education and Action Fund, also known as LEAF. She's with me in our Toronto studio. We use the word epidemic to describe the scale of intimate partner violence in this country. Governments have used that as well. How would you describe how pervasive this is?
2: I think epidemic is precisely the word we need to be using. 44% of women and girls in this country who have ever been in an intimate partner relationship have experienced intimate partner violence, which is a staggering number.
1: It is.
2: And when you look at particular communities, we see 55% of women with disabilities have experienced intimate partner violence. 66% of Indigenous women have experienced intimate partner violence. So I think it's critical to call it an epidemic, and then it's critical to go one step further and understand what the scale of that truly means.
1: So Frank Caputo, as somebody who is a politician, but as I said, a former Crown prosecutor, says that the criminal justice system in some ways has dropped the ball on this. Is that your assessment as well?
2: So I would say that the criminal legal system has dropped the ball in the sense that it is not a welcoming place for those who have experienced intimate partner violence. We know that about 80% of people who experience intimate partner violence never report to the police. So that means 20% of people do, and we need to improve how the system responds to them. And we need to think about how do we reach that 80% of people who don't report.
1: And how do we go about doing that?
2: So I would say it's a mix of things. I think it is taking a look at the laws that we have on the books and understanding how we apply those, how Crown prosecutors, defense lawyers, police, judges understand what the realities of intimate partner violence look like, so that when a person comes forward from the stage of reporting all the way through to potentially an eventual verdict, they're not re-traumatized, the system doesn't rely on myths and stereotypes, and there are supports provided to survivors as well. And it means resourcing the sector that supports survivors of intimate partner violence who may not choose to come forward, so they have supports outside of the legal system as well.
1: When you hear of what is in what's being called Bailey's Law, making murder of an intimate partner a first-degree charge when there's a history of coercive control,

0: creating the offense of intimate partner violence, increasing sentences, creating reverse onus for those on peace bonds, increasing the time of holding evidence after seizure. What will that do to better protect victims of intimate partner violence?
1: I think it's a really hard question. I think that there's a value. I think Frank Caputo talked about the need for a social conversation. And I do think that law is part of the way that we signal as a society what is and is not acceptable. And so I think that this and the work that's been done by Bailey's family and friends is a really important part to spurring on that conversation. And I also think that there are limits to what the criminal law can do in terms of whether or not it prevents intimate partner violence. Mm. So I think that this is one part of the conversation, but we really need to think about those changes outside of the criminal legal system as well.
0: The criminal code, and I want to get to that in a moment, but the criminal code already addresses some of the offenses that are associated with intimate partner violence, like assault, for example. But if you name it, if you put intimate partner violence into that code, what does that say?
1: It sends a message.
0: It's not just a signal, right? It's something mm-hmm. more than that, presumably.
1: In some ways, yes, because it sends that message that intimate partner violence is illegal. I hear Frank Caputo's point that when someone's looking at a person's criminal record, it's then very clear on its face that it's not an assault of a stranger, say. It's an intimate partner violence situation, and I think that can be helpful. I do also think that there are concerns, and we've said this in talking about Bill C-16 at LEAF. We want to make sure that in changing the criminal code, we're not risking criminalizing women who are survivors of intimate partner violence themselves, because sometimes we see the police, because of a lack of education or misunderstanding, charging victims as opposed to the folks who are abusing them. So I think it's complicated, is probably the unsatisfying answer, but I do see the value in what's being pushed for here.
0: To your point, there should be also, many people believe, a focus on prevention of this violence, not just the persecution of those who are responsible for it. And that's something that's being raised by commentators. That's something that's being raised by Carrie Wheat, Bailey McCourt's friend, who we heard from earlier. Have a listen to what she says about what she thinks is missing in this bill.
2: Unfortunately, everything that is in there is that it's like after the fact. So we need to do stuff to prevent it.
0: So how do you prevent this?
1: So one of the things that we have no shortage of here in Canada is recommendations for what we can do to prevent gender-based violence. We have piles and piles of reports. Dr. Kim Stanton recently completed an independent review in British Columbia looking at precisely this question: how do we prevent intimate partner violence and sexual violence? And there's a few things that we can do. It's important to have education that starts at an early age so that young people understand what healthy relationships look like, what conflict management looks like. It's important for us to have intervention programs for particularly men and boys who may be engaging in abusive behaviors that also have accountability mechanisms built in. So it's not that you just go to one session, you check a box and you're done. It's a meaningful process. We need to have independent legal advice that's funded for people experiencing intimate partner violence so they understand what the system looks like. And one of the things we call for at LEAF is accountability mechanisms. So like a federal gender-based violence commissioner who can really bring all of these best practices together, hold governments, the federal government, accountable for the funds that they spend, the actions that they take, and really be a leader in thinking about the question of prevention and how we end intimate partner violence.
0: Is your sense, and Frank Caputo mentioned this, that there is a change in the societal conversation around this? On one stream, you have people who are very concerned about expressions of and classifications of masculinity and what it means to be a man or a boy these days. On the other hand, you have two very different political parties who have two, in some ways, competing bills around the same issue, trying to tackle this issue. What does that tell you about that societal conversation?
1: I do think that we are in a moment where there is a broader social recognition of the challenges around intimate partner violence. I think we saw that in the Missing and Murdered Indigenous Women and Girls Inquiry. We saw that in the Mass Casualty Commission, which involved both the province and the federal government coming together to talk about this. Like you say, we have two different political parties working on this issue. I think the challenge is that we're also in a moment where we're seeing a real backlash against human rights, against women's rights.

0: And so it's how do we bring these separate conversations together in a way that engages people who might feel alienated when we're talking about masculinity, to bring them in and say, no, this isn't threatening. We're trying to build a society where people are safe, where people can have healthy relationships, and you need to be a part of that conversation.
1: And to your point, I mean, the shelves are groaning with recommendations. We know what to do. That came out of the Mass Casualty Commission. It's come out of the work that Kim Stanton and others have done. So what is it going to take just finally to get those recommendations off the shelf?
0: I think it takes political will. It takes political buy-in. It takes passing legislation, but critically, it also takes opening up the checkbook and investing in this. Gender-based violence has immense social costs, and we often don't talk about those financial costs when we're avoiding the financial investment required to end gender-based violence. And so the National Action Plan on Gender-Based Violence is a really good start. But we need an accountability mechanism to make sure that that is working, and we need to continue those investments because it will pay off both in safety and well-being. So we have fewer deaths, like Bailey's death, which is absolutely horrific and tragic, and we can end intimate partner violence for all of the Canadians experiencing it.
1: It's good to have you here. Thank you very much.
0: Thank you so much.
1: Kat Owens is legal director of the Women's Legal Education and Action Fund. She was with me here in our Toronto studio. 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I'm Matt Galloway.
2: Thank you very, very much, everybody. This day is historic in Alberta history. This is the first step to the next step. We've gotten by round three. Now we're in the Stanley Cup final. And away we go. Thank you very much. God bless all of you.
1: That's Alberta separatist leader Mitch Sylvester, surrounded by supporters in Edmonton yesterday. He says his petition has more than 300,000 signatures on it, and that is enough to trigger a referendum on separation. But the petition still needs to be verified before a vote on Alberta independence goes forward. The Alberta independence movement faces other hurdles as well. Last week, a court injunction forced a separatist group to shut down an online database built from an electoral list that contained the personal information of millions of Albertans. The RCMP and Elections Alberta are now investigating that. Lisa Young is a political science professor at the University of Calgary. Jason Markusoff is a writer and producer with CBC News in Calgary, and they're both here to make sense of all of this. Lisa, we'll get to that privacy breach in a moment, but what do you make of the number of signatures that the separatists say they have gathered? 300,000 plus, that's a big number.
3: It sure is. And, you know, when they first started collecting them, I think lots of us didn't know whether they would be able to hit what they required, which was just over 178,000. And what they told us yesterday is that they've not just met that, but they've met what would have been the requirement if the government hadn't lowered the number of signatures. It would have been about 300,000. So, you know, it is an impressive number.
1: Jason, what does that number tell you? To Lisa's point, they blew by, apparently, the threshold of 178,000 or so signatures. So what does that tell you?
4: I was one of the Albertan observers who was a bit less surprised that they did it. We know there's a large group, especially in rural Alberta, who is very keen to separate, very ardent against I don't know if they've gotten fed up with Canada, but they have really latched on to this project of leaving Canada, of trying to leave Canada. Danielle Smith, as Lisa said, lowered the threshold. So this is roughly 1 in 10 voters on, we'll get to it later, the voter list in Alberta. So we're talking about it's still a small portion of the population. There's still a whole lot more of a way to go to get to a 50% victory on a separation referendum. Polls are showing that about between a quarter and a third of people might vote to leave should there be a referendum held today. If this is all successful and they get through all these hurdles, we'll vote in October. But there's a long, long way to go before they get all the way over to a 50+, because seems like the stay side from every poll we've read is very locked in and very committed to Canada and against separatism.
1: And just the last point on that, I mean, there was a CBC poll that was commissioned by CBC that suggested that support for independence was flat, right?
4: Yeah, it's, I think 27% is the number. I don't have it right in front of me, but that's the same as it was last spring. After all this campaigning, all these town hall meetings separatists have had in big cities and small towns.

0: towns in church basements to persuade people that separatism is a great option, it hasn't moved the number, the universal number.
1: And so there's this other story, Jason, of the personal information of millions of people in your province that somehow was made public. What is that story, and what do we know about what may have happened here?
0: So a few weeks ago, there was a group of pro-separatists. They launched the Centurion Project, which was designed to get to that next step, get more people supportive and figure out how to get to victory. And to get, basically, one of the things they wanted to do was to get separatists to canvass people they knew on Alberta independence, rather than have campaigners go door knocking, getting people to canvass people they knew independently and on their own. This group, the Centurion Project, got volunteers to use this app to log all their contacts. Well, it turns out that the names and addresses on this app were called from an electors list, this voter list that Elections Alberta jealously guards, and they give to political parties to do their own political canvassing, political support work toward election. This is a list of all 2.9 million voters in Alberta. It includes names and addresses of people who might want, for various reasons, to be very private, including judges, politicians, domestic violence victims, journalists. Mm. My name probably would be on this list. Elections Alberta investigated this and got a court injunction last week that ordered the Centurion Project to take down this app. It also demanded that a small separatist party, the Republican Party of Alberta, had to disclose who they shared its party's voters list with. Elections Alberta is investigating, and the Privacy Commissioner calls this a massive data breach. RCMP is investigating this too. The penalties for improper voter list distribution include jail time. This is serious. Both the leaders of these groups, Centurion Project's David Parker and Republican Party leader Cam Davies, deny any wrongdoing. But it's worth noting that both of these individuals and past projects have been fined by Elections Alberta for improprieties.
1: Lisa, Jason says this is serious. From your perspective, what are the ramifications of this if all this information is made out, made public?
2: Well, certainly when we think about the personal ramifications for people whose names were on the list, we have to assume that it is out there on the internet, in various places, that there are all sorts of nefarious actors who scrape things that are available. And so people with legitimate privacy concerns, as Jason just mentioned, are certainly concerned about this. What purposes will this be put to? And then, of course, you know, we live in an age where we all have to be concerned about our personal information going missing and being combined with other things, and there can be fraud and so on. Mm-hmm. So this really mm-hmm. is, you know, at a privacy level, it's a major issue. And it also, I think, has huge implications for our trust of the political system. We've handed over our information, assuming that it will be managed appropriately, and now we are to understand that it has just disappeared out there, and who knows who has it.
1: Jason, to your point, the leaders of the Centurion Project have said that this is information that is no different than you'd find in a phone book, for example. What do you make of that?
0: After hearing this,
1: there are some people who might go all, say, what is a phone book?
0: Yeah. Yes, exactly. I checked up because I don't have a landline anymore. Haven't had one for, gosh, a couple moves at least. I looked up my own information on Canada 411, my last name. There's nobody with my last name. It's not a super popular last name, Markusoff, but nobody with my last name is listed in a phone book anymore. And one of the reasons that Elections Alberta had confidence that this was a voters list that Centurion Project was using was that when they give these voter lists to parties, they salt the list with fake names and fake address. So each particular party given the list has their own fake names and fake addresses in there as telltale markers that it was their list. According to a court what was found out in court, the Republican Party of Alberta's salted list names were found on this Centurion Project app. Mm.
1: And so, Lisa, what does that mean for the campaign of those who want Alberta to be an independent entity? Oh, we had Lisa there. We'll get her back on the line. Jason, do you want to answer that? What does this mean? Does this impact the campaign at all?
0: It, it, it

0: does nothing good. I mean, right now the campaign's in a bit of a frozen mode while they verify or see if they can verify signatures. One of the things this does is that it splits up the separatist movement. Stay Free Alberta, the group that was leading this petition drive, and the Centurion Project are not the same thing. There's a lot of cross-pollination, but now you're seeing loud denunciations one side to the other that, you know, the separatist movement doesn't want to be associated with this alleged big data breach. But it also will sow in distrust in people's minds that what kind of, who are these people leading the separatist movement? Who's behind this? Who's pushing toward this? And what ends are they pursuing that might not be totally pure?
1: Lisa, do you want to pick up on that? What does this do to the separatist campaign? Which, I mean, we were just talking about this as of yesterday, seemed to have some momentum given the fact that these names have been submitted, the 300,000 plus, and now there's this story.
2: Yeah, and I think, you know, this puts us into a new part of this whole conversation where really now the onus is on the separatists to make their case. And part of the case that they have to make is that, you know, these are people who you would trust to lead you into a future of an independent Alberta. And, you know, certainly, you know, as Jason mentioned, they have had run-ins with Elections Alberta. There have been all kinds of sort of political engagements of some of these individuals that I think won't survive a lot of scrutiny. Now, you know, for many of their supporters, it won't matter because the notion is that institutions like Elections Alberta are out to get them. But for those voters who might be, you know, wavering in their position on this, I think it really might matter.
1: Jason, one other part of the story before we get to where the premier is in all of this, and that is that we talked about this on the program. First Nations are challenging the petition in courts, saying that it doesn't matter how many names you have on the petition. The First Nations in the province have a say in this as well. What's going on there?
0: That's right, Matt. This is big, and this could all be rendered moot in a ruling this week. Several First Nations, including the Sturgeon Lake Cree Nation in northern Alberta, have argued that, hold on a second, you can't petition to succeed from the province. You can't even succeed from a province can't succeed from Canada because First Nations signed various treaties across Alberta and other provinces with not the province, but the Crown. So for the province unilaterally separate or to demand to separate is a violation of those treaty rights. This was heard by a judge over multiple days last week. If a judge rules that would indeed be the case, that this would, that basically separation cannot happen because it would violate treaty rights, this whole process could stop dead in its tracks. Now, the separatist group has talked about their own plan B, which is if this court ruling stops it dead in its tracks, they could appeal directly to the premier. After all, Premier Danielle Smith has put several other referendum questions on immigration and constitutional reform on the October 19th ballot, so she can have her appeal herself and put a referendum case forward. But if the judge's logic is that you can't separate because it would sever treaties, then the First Nations groups could just block this one as well.
1: Lisa, where does this leave the Premier Danielle Smith? What sort of pressure is she under to call a referendum, regardless of how things unfold?
2: Well, I think that you know, the organizers of the separatist movement expect her to ensure that there will be a referendum question on the ballot next October. And up to this point, she has claimed to be a federalist. She says that, you know, that's her personal view on this. But she has, in her actions, done more or less everything that she could to ensure that this question will be on the ballot. And that's because this group is an important constituency inside the United Conservative Party. More than half of UCP supporters in the electorate say that they would vote for separation. And the organizers who have managed this petition have also got a lot of influence inside the party.

0: organization. And certainly in Alberta, we've got this long history now of conservative premiers being taken out by their own parties. And so Smith, I think, probably feels beholden to this group and will do what is required to get this question on the ballot.
1: Jason, do you want to pick up on that? When we were in Calgary last month, we spoke with the Premier, Danielle Smith, and she talked about that idea. She wants Alberta to be a sovereign Alberta within a united Canada. People are trying to figure out what that means. To Lisa's point, she lowered the threshold for a referendum. 55% of UCP supporters back independence. And so where does that leave her? One of the things I asked her is, do you worry that you could end up being the next Jason Kenney, tossed out of your party because you don't hew to that constituency? Where does that leave her?
2: It seems like so much of what she's been doing in this clearing every hurdle for the separatist referendum has suggested that she knows she's basically been always a response to what Jason Kenney did, always trying to tend to the grassroots in the party. Well, as she's been leader of what's ostensibly a federalist party, the United Conservatives, separatists have really taken over and have become really the ardent core of the activist base of this party. So she has to keep serving them. It always raises the question, is she going to actively campaign against the referendum on sovereignty, or will she sort of play this neutral observer part, this confusing sovereignty within the United Canada thing? And how is that going to play with both that base and the larger general public that quite opposes separation?
1: We will be watching many, many steps between here and a possible referendum this fall. Good to have you both here this morning. Thank you very much.
2: Thank you.
1: Jason Markusoff is a writer and producer with CBC News in Calgary. Lisa Young is a political science professor at the University of Calgary. You're listening to The Current Review on CBC Radio 1. I'm Matt Galloway. The robots have been busy lately. That's the sound of a robot named Ace beating a human at ping pong a few weeks ago in Japan. Last month, it was a robot named Lightning's turn to triumph, winning a half marathon in China, beating the human world record by nearly 7 minutes. This man brought his child to watch the spectacle.
3: Robots are just really fun, so I wanted to bring my kid to experience it. Technology is developing so fast, I think robots will soon beat humans in many ways. Not just in speed, but also in things like AI-driven behavior. So yeah, I wanted to come and see them before they actually surpass us.
1: Meanwhile, in Davos earlier this year, Elon Musk talked up Tesla's sleek, white, human-shaped robots.
4: Humanoid robotics will advance very quickly. By the end of this year, I think they'll be doing more complex tasks. By the end of next year, I think we'd be selling humanoid robots to the public.
1: That's the end of next year. Now, the public may not have those robots yet, but Kim Kardashian got her hands on one of Tesla's robots, asking it to form a heart symbol with its hands.
5: Okay. Hi. Can you do this? I love you. You know how to do that? You're so cute.
1: Artificial intelligence is supercharging robotics. Bank of America predicts that by 2060, more people will own a robot than a car. The tech companies behind these robots claim that they will transform human labor, easing our lives. Others, of course, worry that robots will take our jobs, even threaten our safety. How advanced are today's robots, and what might this mean for our daily lives and for our jobs? We're joined by Will Knight. He is a senior writer for Wired. He's covered the robot technology world extensively, and he is in Cambridge, Massachusetts. Will, good morning.
6: Hi, nice to be here.
1: Good to have you here. When you see robots beating humans in a marathon or playing ping pong, what goes through your mind?
6: Well, I think what goes through my mind is that we're in a sort of golden age of robot demos, for sure. And it is true that there's been amazing advances in robots like humanoids, especially. My social media feed is full of them doing amazing things like martial arts, acrobatics, but, you know, really mastering physical intelligence, the intelligence that we take for granted and this comes sort of naturally to us, is a really grand challenge. It's more difficult than you might think when you see those demos. And the truth is that, you know, those robots, those humanoids really struggle with all sorts of things that we are very easy for a child to do. You know, sort of manipulation is one of these grand challenges. So I think that it's a very, very exciting time. One of the big questions to ask is, you know, what is the real intelligence behind these robots? How much can they

0: actually do out in the real world.
1: Earlier this spring, the Spring Festival Gala that was shown on Chinese television, people might have seen clips of this on social media. It got a lot of attention because there were robots on stage that were dancing and, yeah, doing martial arts. If you watched it and squinted, it almost looked human in terms of how they moved. What is it that right now robots can and can't do particularly well?
0: Well, you know, so over the past decade, we've seen amazing progress in both the hardware required to build humanoids. So they have to be very, you know, very fast moving, like a person. And the intelligence required to sort of master quite dynamic movement. So whether that's running, doing a somersault, that typically means that that some learning has been done inside a simulation, that the robots have learned how to do those tasks. And, you know, for me, a somersault is impossible, I would say, or I wouldn't want to try it. But it is actually, speaking of sort of physical intelligence, it is a relatively speaking simple thing compared to, say, picking something up. The kinds of things that humans just do without even thinking, that is a grander challenge. So that demo you talked about was amazing, especially for the hardware that the company behind it has developed called Unitree. But, you know, if you asked one of those robots to or showed it how to do a different move, unless you go through a sort of rigorous training exercise, it won't be able to do it. And often these sort of stunts they perform are done regardless of sort of where they are in space. So they don't really have this kind of spatial understanding of the world, this kind of really, you know, what we take for granted, our ability to see and make sense of things and interact with them.
1: We should also talk about what they look like, because that ping pong robot, Ace, it doesn't look like a human being at all. It's just an arm on a track that moves back and forth and back and forth. So what's the difference between a humanoid robot? This sounds like an obvious question, but what's the difference between a humanoid robot and a non-humanoid robot?
0: Right. Well, yeah. So, you know, traditional robots, so going back into the very beginning of industrial robots, have been just a robot arm, a large robot arm. You might, you know, have more joints than a person's, and they can do things incredibly precisely and reliably and powerfully. You know, a couple of decades ago, there was more work in trying to build robots that actually look and act like people. And DARPA had a famous challenge on this, and you can find videos of the robots really struggling to do very, very basic things. It's kind of remarkable how far we've come. But the idea there is that, you know, the world as we know it is designed for humans. So if you build something in a human form, the logic goes that it will be much more able to slot in for a person and do work for them. And there is a great sort of logic to that. But we, you know, we've definitely seen these humanoids really sort of take off. There's so many companies developing them. They are, I would say, quite experimental. If you know, compared to robot arms that are much, you know, more proven in industry, often some of the most exciting work when it comes to AI and robotics involves sort of more conventional looking robot arms and different types of grippers trying to manipulate, trying to do things with those hands, that kind of dexterity that we really sort of take for granted.
1: You mentioned AI. There's the term physical AI that gets thrown around a lot. How is artificial intelligence being incorporated into robotics right now?
0: The AI that probably everybody thinks of when someone says AI is probably ChatGPT or a similar tool, and those are trained on text, right? And so there's some understanding of the physical world in their text knowledge, but it's not a real understanding of the world as we have it. You know, it's not an ability to see things, to understand where they are, understand what it's like to pick up something that's heavy or isn't, or squishy or whatever. So one of the sort of challenges, one of the things that I think a lot of AI companies are recognizing, including OpenAI, for example, is that, you know, having AI models that make sense of the physical world, whether that's visually, other you know, other senses, and then interact with it through robotics. So OpenAI's, you know, said it's getting into robotics in quite a big way. That's kind of one of the bigger challenges, and that will sort of generally make AI much smarter, I think.
1: What does that mean, that it senses the world and figures out how to interact with it?
0: If you show ChatGPT an image of something, it may be able to tell you what's in that image. But if you ask it how, you know, to pick up a glass, how to move that glass to the other table, it won't know that detail. It probably won't be able to describe that detail, and certainly won't know it in the way that, you know, you or I could just reach out and grab something without thinking about it. And that does limit the intelligence those systems have when it comes to making sense of the physical world. It seems so simple to us, but actually it's a really grand challenge in artificial intelligence.
1: So people talk about companies looking for a ChatGPT moment in robotics. What does that What does that mean in the context of what you're talking about?
0: Right. Well, so what happened with ChatGPT and the large language models behind it was that

0: the researchers developing it found that when they fed enough data into a model, a general model, that it had these emergent capabilities, these sort of new surprising behaviors that felt very much like you're talking to a person, like real intelligence. And so that was a really important breakthrough, because it showed, you know, back through history, people would try to build these chatbots by writing rules for how they would interact. But it turned out that if you just fed enough data, a kind of intelligence, a sort of different kind of intelligence, but some form of intelligence would emerge. And so the hope now is that if you can find enough data and you can train these models for robots, then a similar kind of physical intelligence will emerge. You'll have a robot that will be able to go into a room and make sense of things, not fall over, not drop things, but actually interact with it with a sort of simple physical intelligence.
1: You were in China last year. We were talking about the robots dancing on television in China, but you were in China at the World Artificial Intelligence Conference. How far ahead is China in the robot race?
0: I don't think it's true to say that China is ahead in you know, sort of big picture. I would say, you know, when I was in Shanghai, I saw a lot of these unitary robots, the same robots you saw in the demonstration, dancing around. Like they're so cheap and ubiquitous and kind of easy to program. A lot of companies had them at their stands, and that shows the sort of the edge that China, I think, has in its supply chain and its ability to manufacture things. When you look at the algorithms that are used on their robots, sometimes those come from US labs. I would say that when it comes to the intelligence for robots, the US has a considerable lead. But you know, compared to the general idea of AI competition between the US and China, it is a little different, because in this context, the ability to manufacture and iterate on designs very cheaply is something that China certainly has a bit of an advantage in.
1: Where do you see robots being used now? There was a story earlier this year about Toyota saying that it was going to use humanoid robots to carry goods around and stack shelves in its plant in Woodstock, Ontario. Where are robots already part of the workforce?
0: That is a great example, because Toyota and other car makers are interested in humanoids precisely, I think, because, you know, they have automated very much of their production already. You know, car making is where industrial robots were first installed, and it's been possible to automate a lot of that production. But the stuff that isn't automated is things that requires a human. You know, it's bending into a dashboard, feeding wires through. So that's why car makers, Toyota, Tesla, Hyundai, others are interested in using humanoids and starting to use them. It is very early stages, I would say, for that. The sort of pronouncements you might get about humanoids taking on large amounts of human work, I think it's a lot further off than people often claim. But that isn't to say that robots aren't increasingly being used in other places, you know, whether it's e-commerce, other areas of manufacturing, and maybe more traditional robots, robot arms that incorporate some AI, are starting to do more and more work.
1: What about in warehouses? There's a lot of talk about Amazon and what Amazon may or may not want to do with robots. And part of it is the belief that perhaps it would replace the people in what, you know, it euphemistically calls the fulfillment centers, the giant warehouses that pluck the things that you order off the shelves and put them in boxes, because you could just have robots do that instead of people.
0: It's important to note that Amazon has been a real pioneer in the use of robotics in its e-commerce operations. It really, very early on, used mobile robots to move shelves around so that pickers didn't have to walk between shelves, and it sped things up. And it is over time introduced more and more robotics and more with AI to do other elements of that work. And, you know, increasingly that involves picking items, moving boxes around. Certainly, I think that will change the workforce. You know, they will argue that as they become more productive, then they can expand their operations. So they might lose workers in some places, but they create new opportunities, new jobs in other areas. And that certainly is the pattern that robotics has taken over history. I think one thing I would say, you know, when people worry about the jobs issue, putting even Amazon to one side, is that for the US and for Canada, for Europe, for any country, I think embracing AI and robotics is the future. You don't want to have manufacturing that is manually done. If you can possibly go to more advanced kinds of manufacturing, and so when ideally the jobs of the future would be maintaining those robots, programming them.
1: The fear that people always have had is the robot is going to come and take my job. You think that perhaps the fear is a little exaggerated at this point?
0: Well, that's a longstanding fear, and there are numerous economic studies that will show the use of robotics has not, on net, in most cases, been a job eliminator. So it will certainly replace people in certain roles, but usually that increases productivity, that creates new jobs. So that isn't to say that, it, you know, the impact on individuals might not be significant.

0: significant. And Amazon is such a big employer, one of the US's biggest, that impact could be very significant on communities. So that's not to diminish that, but the picture is a little bit more complicated. And I think it's very important to try and understand that broader economic picture. And when I visited fulfillment centers, there are absolutely new jobs that are created in maintaining robots, helping them when they get into problems. Remarkably, there are people whose job is entirely to help a robot when it gets stuck. Mm. And so you know, I think it is important to try and balance those things. I think if we purely see it as a replacement, it's not quite right. And I think that will cause people to be negative about what would and should be a very positive thing for the economy. We want more advanced manufacturing and desperately want to bring more of that to the US and to Europe and to Canada, I think.
1: What about my robot companion that Elon Musk says I will be able to buy by the end of next year?
0: Well, judging by the robots I saw in China, those robots are mostly good for, you know, doing backflips and doing dances, which you may find charming in a robot companion, but doing useful things in the house is one of the grand challenges, which I think is further off because every house is different and there are so many different tasks you'd want the robot to do. It's not the case that you would be able to buy one of those robots and it could do all of your chores. Mm. I think that as robots become cheaper and maybe smarter, we may see a really remarkable kind of home robotics, similar to the home computing revolution, that where people start to embrace those systems. But I don't think it will be a robot butler that slots in and does everything.
1: Will, this is fabulous. Thank you very much.
0: Thank you.
1: Will Knight is a senior writer for Wired. He was in Cambridge, Massachusetts. It's all the time we have for the current review. We'll leave you with a bit of robot music, courtesy of Daft Punk. For a long time, nobody really knew who they were. They just looked like robots. There were humans underneath those costumes, though. And they made great music, including this. Daft Punk, harder, better, faster, stronger. I'm Matt Galloway. Thanks for listening. We'll see you tomorrow.

0: This is CBC Radio 1, 94.1 FM in Saskatoon. The very first toy TV commercial ever aimed at kids.
1: Mr. and Mrs. Potato Head with their own cars and trailers. That's what's new.
0: The debut of the Colonel.
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0: 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And on demand on CBC Listen. You know it's a massive hometown show when you fill a venue where the Raptors and Leafs play. The last girls at the party are ready to bring on the hits as the Beaches lead a boisterous sing-along at Scotiabank Arena in Toronto. The Beaches, Part 2, on CBC Music Live. After the news.
4: From CBC News, The World This Hour, I'm Neil Herland. Louise Arbour will be the next Governor General of Canada. As Kate McKenna reports, the former Supreme Court Justice and UN High Commissioner for Human Rights spent years on the world stage.
5: But on my recommendation, His Majesty has approved the appointment of the Honourable Louise Arbour as the 31st Governor General of Canada.
6: It's arguably Prime Minister Mark Carney's biggest appointment to date. Internationally renowned jurist Louise Arbour will serve as the King's representative and the Commander-in-Chief of Canada's Armed Forces, replacing the first Indigenous Governor General, Mary Simon.
7: I will strive to serve with honour, dedication, and integrity.
6: The Montreal native comes with a long resume. She has already earned the country's highest honor, the Companion of the Order of Canada. She served as Supreme Court Justice, prosecuted war crimes in Rwanda and Yugoslavia, and served as the UN Human Rights Commissioner.
7: I will reach out not only to those who agree with me, I will reach out to anybody who wishes to engage with me, to debate, to discuss. I will listen.
6: Arbour is expected to start her new job next month. Kate McKenna, CBC News, Ottawa.
4: An Ontario Superior Court judge has convicted a married couple in the death of a 12-year-old boy and the torture of his younger brother. The siblings were in the care of Brandy Cooney and Becky Hamber since 2017. In 2022, the couple was charged with first-degree murder of the boy known as LL, along with confinement, assault with a weapon, and failing to provide the necessaries of life to the younger sibling known as JL. Heather Walsh is a former foster parent to the boys.
8: We know what happened to him. We're sorry for what happened to him. We're sorry that we weren't there for them. But we're so grateful that at least Jay is out.
4: The sentencing hearing is on May 15th. We've got an update on the situation in the Strait of Hormuz. U.S. President Donald Trump says he's pausing the operation to escort civilian vessels along the waterway. He says it's because U.S. officials are making progress toward a deal with Iran. Katie Nicholson has more.
9: Iran has no chance.
10: The U.S. president dismissive of Iran, even as he continues to be confounded by peace negotiations and its stranglehold on the Strait of Hormuz.
9: They should wave the white flag of surrender.
10: But they haven't. Instead, they've responded to Donald Trump's new Project Freedom, a military effort to help guide ships through the strait, with Monday attacks on U.S. vessels. Despite that, Trump insists the April ceasefire is still intact, but wouldn't say what might break it.
9: Well, you'll find out, because I'll let you know.
10: Hours later, Trump posted that he decided to pause Project Freedom at the request of Pakistan and other countries to see whether a complete and final agreement with Iran can be signed, while Iran officially launched the Persian Gulf Strait Authority, which it says will regulate traffic through the strait. Katie Nicholson, CBC News, Washington.
4: The New York Times is being sued by the U.S. Equal Employment Opportunity Commission. It accuses the newspaper of passing over a white man for a top editorial role because of his race and gender. A spokesperson for the Times says the paper's hiring practices are merit-based and it will defend itself against the lawsuit. And finally...

0: probably recognize that song, but this rendition of Céline Dion's My Heart Will Go On is from the Broadway musical Titanic. The parody of James Cameron's 90s epic is up for 4 Tony Awards, including Best Musical. Other nominations include Best Leading Actress for Canada's Casey Levy for her role in the show Ragtime. The Tony Awards will be handed out June 7th. And that is your World This Hour. I'm Neil Herland.
1: 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I'm weather specialist Helena Mahalik with your south and central forecast. It will be a mainly clear night. In the south, a 30% chance of showers in the Parkland region for areas around Yorkton. Overnight lows around minus 7. Winds will be gusting north with gusts up to 50 kilometers an hour. In central Saskatchewan, a 30% chance of rain mixed with flurries in the northern grain belt for areas around Melfort and Hudson Bay. Overnight lows around minus 8.
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4: 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I'm Odario Williams. We're back at Scotiabank Arena in Toronto for part two of The Beaches, with their biggest ever headlining show in their hometown. Here's Leandra Earle.
5: Toronto, how we doing? Before I enter the next song, I just want to say on behalf of all of us, like, this is just so crazy. Thank you so much for all the support you guys have shown us from day one of this band. It's really, truly a dream come true. Woo! Eliza and I both in 2004 separately saw Avril Lavigne here for the very first show ever. Never in my wildest dreams did I think I would be on this stage. Thank you so much for being here with us. This next song is called...
6: You got this.
5: Sorry. This next song is called Lesbian of the Year. And it's a very special song to me. I wrote it with my best friends, with our co-writers Sam and Zale. And I really got to honestly talk to my band about the struggles and the journey of coming out later in life and finding myself. And coming out to my family and friends and hoping that they'll love me just the same. And they have, which is so special. I just feel so grateful and so honored to be here with so many of my friends in my community, my family, who've supported me all these years coming out, and you mean the world to me. I could cry, but I won't just yet. This is so beautiful. That flag with my face on it is very beautiful.
6: That rules.
7: It says lesbians rock.
5: Yeah, they do.
7: Yeah, they do.
5: Let's hear it for the lesbians.
7: Let's hear it for the lesbians.
5: But a safe community is so integral to our souls and to happiness and joy. And this life is so short. And I'm so happy that we can all share this beautiful community together. Thank you so much for being here. I love you all very much. And this is the first time playing this song in front of my parents, so I hope you like it.

0: That's Leandra Earle and the Beaches with Lesbian of the Year. I'm Odario Williams. You're listening to CBC Music Live. This song's called Edge of the Earth.
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0: It is so good to be back in Toronto. It's also so good to be back home in Canada. We've been touring in the States and all over the place, and I just gotta say, there's no place like home. We've been really lucky to play all over the world and to so many different people, but we'll never forget that we're Canadian girls. That we're girls from Toronto. And we'll never forget about the fans from Toronto that have put us here where we are today. Sorry, don't cry. 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

0: You just heard The Beaches with a medley of their older hits created especially for this show. Very cool stuff. I'm Odario Williams. You're listening to CBC Music Live. We're with The Beaches at Scotiabank Arena in Toronto in front of a huge crowd of their hometown fans. They're playing all of the songs off their latest record, No Hard Feelings. It won Rock Album of the Year at the 2026 Juno Awards, where The Beaches also won Group of the Year for the third straight year. That makes a total of 7 Junos for the band. Coming up is a hit off No Hard Feelings. Check it out.
1: Uh-oh, costume change. She's gorgeous.
2: She's so pretty.
1: What's up, Toronto? Is there someone in the audience who would like to be my Jocelyn this evening? All right, I'm gonna come and find you.

0: they found you. What's your name?
1: Brooklyn.
0: Will you be our Jocelyn this evening?
1: Anytime.
0: Let me put this on you, girl. Can I have a hug?

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1: Thank you, Jocelyn, and thank you to every single Jocelyn in the audience. Who's ready to get feral, Toronto? Who's ready to make some bad choices?

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1: This next one is Blaine Brett. I'll never get tired of playing it. It was sort of a very pivotal and important song for us in our career and gave us a lot of room to grow all over the world, which was incredible. It's, yeah, a very special song. I'm going through a breakup again, so I've been re-listening to it to help me through my current

0: breakup. But it's really funny. It's really beautiful.
1: I don't know what else to say about it.
2: Well, it's the song that changed our lives, basically.
0: Yeah, pretty much.
2: So it's a really important song to us. And obviously, I think it's a song that a lot of people are excited about. And they're like waiting for us to play that one. The crowd always goes absolutely crazy.
0: Yeah. A lot of artists don't like playing their biggest hit, but it's my favorite.
2: I love it. And we will be blaming Brett until we die.
0: Sorry, Brett.

0: You just heard the Beaches perform one of their biggest hits, Blame Brett, at Scotiabank Arena in their hometown of Toronto. I'm Odario Williams. You're listening to CBC Music Live. Here are sisters Jordan and Kylie Miller of the Beaches.
1: I think when it comes to, like, our favorite part of the job, playing live is, like, the number one

0: the thing we love the most doing in music. You know, we love writing and we love traveling and we love partying, but performing is like the most cathartic, wonderful thing to do in the whole world. And for us to be able to do it together as a group of really good friends just feels incredible. And yeah, and to do it for our hometown, for all of our friends and family and fans from out here, feels really special. We're honestly so thrilled to be playing the Scotiabank Arena tonight. It's been a bucket list venue for us for many, many years, so it feels really exciting to play this and a bunch of arena shows all across the country. I think, personally, like, I was waiting to be a bit more nervous, but it hasn't really hit me yet. How about you, Kai?
1: I'm definitely a little bit nervous, but I think that it's good to be nervous because it reminds you, like, you know, that this is like something that's really important to us, and this is a venue we've been going to our entire lives, so it really is such a huge bucket list moment for us, and I'm just so happy to be doing it with my sister.
0: Yeah.

0: right, ladies, wrap it up. Let's go. The party's basically over. Y'all are the only people remaining here, so everybody needs to get their ass to the bus. Bus leaves in 10. Thank y'all. Good night.
1: One more.

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Thanks to Justin Nace, Brendan McGuire, Steve Major, and Vanessa Conley for recording all that music. CBC Music Live is produced by Andrea Jin and Malcolm Gould. I'm Odario Williams. I hope you can join me next week for Cadence Weapon.

0: That's Cadence Weapon, recorded live at Bridgeworks in Hamilton, Ontario. Please join me next week for lots more of that concert on CBC Music Live. And hey, if you're listening on CBC Music, stay tuned for Angeline Tetuweo. She's coming up next with The Block. So keep it locked right here. I'm Odario Williams. Have a wonderful week. Till next time.
1: 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Narrative, lyric, heroic, romantic, verse, or

0: Shout not only to those who agree with me, the kind of cheerleading mode I think is not always conducive to change and to progress. I will reach out to anybody who wishes to engage with me, to debate, to discuss. I will listen. Yep, I will engage.
1: Louise Arbour speaking with reporters earlier today. Fanny LaFontaine is a law professor at Laval University. She clerked for Ms. Arbour during her Supreme Court days and worked with her at the UN. We reached Ms. LaFontaine in Quebec City.
2: Professor, have you had a chance to congratulate Louise Arbour yet?
3: I have. Yes, I do. Yes, I did. Just as soon as I heard the news. It was a state secret almost. It was for me as well. But I spoke to her today and I'm very happy for her.
2: What did you say? What did she say?
3: Well, I just said, there's a saying in French, c'est cachetière, because you hide things. And then so I made a little joke and then I said, and then I asked her the permission to speak to the media and she said, well, I won't speak again until I'm in my position. But if you have nice things to say, then you're welcome to speak to the media. So I promised her I wouldn't say nasty things.
2: Yes. And you have great memories, I know, of your work together and your friendship as a result of that. You know, we heard a little bit from Ms. Arbour there of the kind of governor general she plans to be. From what you know, what do you think will be the difference maker? What will differentiate her from the governors general who have come before her?
3: I don't know what will differentiate her, but what I know is that Louise has always brought her passion and her dedication and her enthusiasm to every job that is taken on. And she's taken on many different positions of very different kinds. And I know that she will bring that sort of dedication and engagement with the people because she is a people's person. And I know that she will take that position with that same attitude and that same engagement that she has done before in her various positions.
2: What do you remember about the first time you met?
3: Oh, this was a big moment in my life. I had applied to be a law clerk at the Supreme Court of Canada, which is obviously a very impressive institution. And then I got an interview with a few judges, but including Louise. And she was a hero. She was my hero. She was quite a big thing back then. She still is, right? But at the time, she was a prosecutor for the International Criminal Tribunal. She was chasing war criminals. So she was literally a hero for me. So I went to the interview with a bit of nervousness. And then she had written down on my CV, that's the first thing she ever said to me was, I wrote down something on your CV. And she said, this is a tree planter. I want to meet her. So that really calmed the things down. And then we started chatting about a lot of different things. And it was a great interview. And it just showed how, sort of accessible she is and still is.
2: Yeah. You had planted trees in the summer, like many students do. That's what spoke to her.
3: Exactly. Yeah, exactly. Like a lot of Quebec students actually go to British Columbia to plant trees or pick cherries or whatnot. And that's what I was doing for my summers, being for law school. That was quite a marking moment
2: because,
3: my life.
2: You know, meeting your heroes, people you admire and look up to, can be difficult, whether you get the job in the end or not. Not only did you get that job, then you worked together at the United Nations. She must have taught you many, many things. But is there one thing from watching her work that you really keep with you today?
3: She told me once, I was working in an NGO in Brazil after my master's, and she appointed at the UN in Geneva. And she called me and she said, you know, in life, you always have to have your suitcase ready. And it's true, right? I think it when you look at her own career path, it's very unusual, you know, from Canadian legal institutions to the UN and to other stuff at the international level and stuff. So it's true. And I keep, I say the same things to my kids and my students. Take opportunities when they're presented to you, and then your path become all the more exciting and interesting. And I think that's what she did, and she's very inspiring in that regard.
2: Our listeners may remember, and you certainly know, that Louise Arbour led an independent review in 2022 of the Canadian Armed Forces and put out recommendations and reforms to address the issue of sexual misconduct within the Canadian Armed Forces. Yeah. What message do you think this appointment sends that Louise Arbour is going to be the commander-in-chief of those armed forces?
3: It's a good message. It's a good message with respect to that, with respect to women's human rights, because she's also worked on women detainees in the past, and it's a good message for

0: migrants because she's worked at that level and human rights in general. I think it's a strong message about sort of Canadian values on the rule of law and human rights. It echoes what Prime Minister Carney said in Davos, and I don't know what kind of role he's gonna, you know, allow Luis to take on as Governor General, but I think it sends that message of having a head of state and commander in chief who values respect for fundamental rights and the dignity of all. And I think it's a great message.
1: Luis Arbour was a guest on As It Happens on our show back in 2010. She was the head of the International Crisis Group at the time, and my predecessor, Karoloff, was interviewing her and asking her what motivated her to keep doing this work that was always so difficult. Here's a bit of what she said.
2: I don't know. It's not I'm not on a personal vendetta. I'm certainly not a mission. I don't feel that I've been given some kind of mandate. I have a training in law. I happen to believe that law has something to do with justice, not exclusively, but it's got something to do with it. I've always been particularly interested in questions of abuse of power. So I'm just out there with a lot of other people doing exactly the same kind of work.
1: This is an important role. It's symbolic and ceremonial, though, as well. So knowing what you know about Luis Arbour, how do you think she's going to feel about being a little bit more removed from the action itself?
0: Yeah, well, I don't know, but what we're going to tell you is that she also values institutions. She knows the importance of the constitutional order that we're in. So I think she takes that with that in mind, of the importance of the role that she's going to play as Governor General. I think she probably sees it as a great way to make another mark on our national history, but in another way. And I think at 79 years old, I think it's okay she's not in a war zone. I know she is a active woman. She is extremely interested in what's going on in the world. And if she accepted that position, it is clearly because she sees the contribution that she can make. So I'm sure she's not just about cutting ribbons for different ceremonies, but about celebrating excellence for different stuff and just bringing her incredible experience and sort of vigor to the position for sure.
1: Professor, a pleasure speaking with you. Thank you.
0: Thank you.
3: Fanny LaFontaine is a law professor at Laval University. We reached her in Quebec City.

0: Pretty soon in Amsterdam, you won't see ads for flights to faraway beaches or glossy billboards for fat, juicy cheeseburgers or shiny new SUVs. This month, Amsterdam became the first capital city in the world to ban advertising for fossil fuel products and meat on city-owned properties and in public spaces. It's part of an effort to discourage consumption of goods linked with high carbon emissions. Annika Veenhoff is a city councillor with the Green Left Party, which championed the ban. We reached her in Amsterdam.
1: Councillor, you have used the word addiction to talk about high carbon use, high carbon lifestyles, as you've put it. Why use that word, addiction?
2: Well, in fact, it was my daughter, actually, who brought up this term. And I thought it was, she's 17 years old. And I thought it was actually a quite insightful remark because, yeah, it's not about blame or anything, but it's about the environment that we create and whether we make the changes easier or harder with that environment. So, of course, she compared it to the smoke addiction, right? And at the time when we still had all the very cool pictures with guys who smoked cigarettes, it was very difficult to change. If you see that all the time, if you have an addiction, it's very difficult if you're being surrounded with all the attractions. And so I think that's why we came up with that remark.
1: People, wherever they live in the world, I think it's fair to say, see Amsterdam as a very permissive place. So how does this fit into that idea of what Amsterdam is?
2: Yes, well, I agree that we are a permissive place, but we've also always been very progressive in the way that we want to be leading, right? Well, certain things are possible in Amsterdam, but it's not without thinking. It's not like, oh, we just allow everything. No, it's been thought

0: about. So, for example, with wheat and all the regulation about that, that was really based on evidence, on research, and on good thinking. If you want to be leading, if we want to claim climate leadership and do something about the climate disaster that is coming to us, then, well, it's not very useful to rent out your public walls to the opposite.
1: In to let our listeners know, in 2020, your city passed a similar motion banning ads for fossil fuels and high emissions travel. It wasn't legally binding at that time. As you and your
0: Right.
1: colleagues decided to take this on again, you decided to include meat this time in this new ban. Why
0: Right.
1: is that link important?
0: Before, we were organizing it by having agreements with the advertising companies, and but since there was a lawsuit in The Hague where the legal way was tested in a way, that opened for us the way to also do it with that local laws, and that also made that we could include meat. We also tried other things in the beginning, but it's very important that you have a really good definition and good policies backing the regulations. So that's why we chose including meat.
1: Do you think that your city is ready in a different way than it was back in 2020 for this particular ban?
0: Well, I think it just sends a very clear message. If you put it in local regulations, then it's clear, it's not allowed. And so you set a norm, and that's exactly what we need. I mean, public space is not a neutral thing. We are also not saying, oh, you shouldn't eat a hamburger. We're just not advertising it for you on our public walls.
1: There are those, of
0: So,
1: course,
0: yeah.
1: yeah, in these when these kinds of decisions are made, who'll say, you know, this is overreach by government or that phrase nanny state. You've argued against that. You see something else here.
0: Yes. So arguments against it as are like free speech or European regulations. And so the judge in The Hague really was very clear that that is not the case, that so that the climate and our environment and our health are more important than the benefits or the claims of the advertisement industry.
1: Ultimately, do you think that this is symbolic, or do you believe that there will be concrete impact?
0: Oh, I'm sure there will be concrete impact. There's lots of research about all kinds of bans, and also we know that from the tobacco time, that there's a lot of impact. Otherwise, advertisement companies wouldn't spend millions and billions of money in advertising. That is clear, so that it will lead to less consumption in that way.
1: Yeah, what will it mean in terms of, I would imagine there are those arguing that this was a key source of revenue for the city. How did that factor in to what you're doing here as you were discussing this to get to this point?
0: Yes, exactly. Yeah, we're earning a few millions indeed. So that, of course, plays a role, but it's very difficult to pinpoint if it would lead to less income for the gemeente or for the advertising companies. Because, of course, if you don't post a hamburger, you might post your fries, right? So it's not really said. Yeah, it's not really said that that automatically will mean less income or less revenue for the companies. You know, if you advertise, it keeps habits on an autopilot, I would say. So when you remove it, it actually creates room to choose ourselves without being manipulated by the big companies.
1: There is a grace period for this year now. What will
0: Yes.
1: enforcement of this look like after that?
0: Well, we are not sure yet because that's still being developed. So we don't know exactly what fines or will be installed. And the grace period is needed just because it was short time. And well, this is usual the case that you first get a warning and then later, you know,
1: Well, these
0: it will be
1: contracts
0: enforced
1: are
0: from.
1: usually done in
0: Yeah.
1: advance as well, right? For
0: Yes,
1: these
0: exactly.
1: billboards.
0: Yeah, exactly. But also, we already had some agreements as well with companies. So I think we will see changes in the public space soon enough.
1: You mentioned your 17-year-old at home. What do you hope a change like this might mean for her and her generation?
0: I noticed that my kids, they grow up in a very different world than we were growing up in, because they have been in school confronted with the climate situation all the time. And I noticed with all three kids that there was a certain time that they got depressed with it, because it seemed like not being, you know, no possibilities to solve it. And so they didn't want to look at the news and stuff anymore because of that. And I think that's very different than how we experience it, because we still see it as news or science facts or things like that. And that was scary to me, but

0: And yeah, then I think by going into politics, actually, I showed that we can do things and that we must do things and we must all do our part. So when you're in the city, you can make these rules different or change your public space. So that there's less temptations and less manipulation. And for them, they can also do small steps. Everyone just has to do their job.
1: Councillor, thank you for this. I'm glad we could speak.
0: Thank you so much.
2: Anneke Veenhoff is a city councillor with the Green Left Party in Amsterdam, and that's where we reached her.

0: You carry the hopes of the entire country on your shoulders. We're all counting on you. But, you know, just have fun out there. I'm talking to the Montreal Canadiens, of course, the only Canadian team left in the Stanley Cup playoffs. Tomorrow they'll be in Buffalo to take on the Sabres in round two. Here's how most Habs fans are feeling about that. The sound of 21,000 fans at the Bell Centre watch party reacting to their home team's Game 7 winning goal on Sunday night. The arena will host another watch party tomorrow, but if you can't get a ticket, there are definitely a few bars where fans tend to congregate to watch games. McLean's Pub is one of them. Stuart Ashton is the owner. We reached him at the bar in downtown Montreal.
1: Stuart, your pub is not far from the Bell Centre, just down the street. Could you hear that reaction?
2: I couldn't hear that over what was happening in the pub, that's for sure.
1: What was it like there? What were people doing, apart from yelling?
2: It was insane. I mean, there was total silence to just total chaos. Cheering them on, you know, trying to coach them to the TV and calling out the refs, but there was just intense focus on the televisions and the camaraderie of people, you know, holding each other and just waiting for something to happen.
1: And then the best case scenario happens. What are you doing to prepare for tomorrow?
2: Getting a lot of sleep, to be honest. Everyone's kind of tired, but no, it's been we're just ready. You know, we know how to do it and we do it well, and we're just going to create the environment for people to have a great time.
1: Had you been in that kind of a vibe in your pub before? Where does that moment rank in your history as a pub owner, but also as a Habs fan?
2: As a Habs fan, a little different. I'm lucky enough to have seen some parades, but as a pub owner, I've never seen anything like it.
1: Other pubs are also preparing as well. We were reading that Cunningham's Pub is, well, they've taken the word Buffalo off of their menu. If there are wings, they're going to be called Montreal Wings. Anything related to Buffalo has had a bit of a rebrand. What are you doing on that front?
2: Oh, nothing like that. No, I mean, I have the utmost respect for the organization. Just for them singing the national anthem alone, that's just class. And you know, we're just ready for it all. And what a team to face! You know, their first time in the playoffs in forever. So it's going to be
1: years,
2: a lot of fun.
1: Yeah. And to remind our listeners or let those know who may not have heard, O Canada, they're already singing that at a hockey game before the games in Buffalo, but fans stepped in to sing after the singer's microphone cut out. What do you think? I mean, that's camaraderie in that moment, but do you think that's going to last now?
2: Oh, well, we'll see. We'll see. I mean, there's definitely a lot of fans that in Niagara that are Buffalo fans. And so I think it's going to be mixed. I mean, I don't think it's going to become nation against nation, but I think it's definitely team against team. And you know, best team's going to win, and that'll be Montreal.
1: Are fans of Buffalo welcome at your pub?
2: By all means, yeah. Okay. Yeah, absolutely.
1: It's a safe space for them.
2: yes, for sure.
1: How would you describe how Montreal is feeling right now, just overall in the city? Because as you've said, you know, you've had the good fortune, fans of the Habs have had this experience before. You haven't waited 15 years to get to the playoffs, but you also haven't had a Stanley Cup in a while. So what's the vibe in the city like now?
2: I think it's wonderful. I mean, to see a whole new generation of young people that have never experienced this, and the amount of people just cheering them on, it's just wonderful.
1: When did your personal love affair with this team begin?
2: I'm very lucky. I mean, at a very, very young age, my older

0: brother, who had muscular dystrophy, was in a wheelchair, and he got to sit at the corner of the glass at the forum, the old forum, and he was allowed to bring one guest. And so I grew up watching them, I mean, literally in their face, right at the glass. So it started at a very young age. And in the 70s, I got to see, you know, a few Stanley Cups.
1: What do you love about this team now? How do you keep that relationship going?
0: Oh, it's it's been, you know, troubled at times, but no, this is an exciting team, a really young team. And you just see the potential. You see the joy in the ownership, the management, the coach by, you know, it's just exciting, exciting.
1: The coach was saying that for the Habs, you know, he wants his team to, the players to get some rest. What are you envisioning for this series?
0: Oh, goodness. It's so hard to tell. I mean, it's been up and down and all over the place. So I always expect them to win, and I'm hoping they will. And the staff is ready for that.
1: Any predictions?
0: Yeah. Cool. I mean, I've been going over this in my head and talking. Everyone's talking at the bar. And I think Montreal's going to win it game six at home, and it's going to be nuts.
1: What are the calculations that went into that prediction for you?
0: Just blind hope.
1: Just vibes.
0: No analytics, nothing at all, no.
1: Well, Stuart, yeah. I hope you did get enough sleep, and I hope this series is good to you and all of the fans. Thank you for this.
0: It will be. Thank you so much.
2: Stuart Ashton is the owner of McLean's Pub in Montreal. That's where we reached him.

0: The year is 1999. Shakespeare in Love wins Best Picture at the Oscars. Santana teams up with Rob Thomas to give us the immortal hit, Smooth. Fear of Y2K leads most of us to stockpile canned pumpkin and sharpen our hockey sticks into spears. And a commercial about a guy talking to an imaginary butler while fly fishing introduces us to a thrilling future of possibility.
1: What's a good fly to catch a rainbow trout on?
2: A Zug Bug is a splendid choice, sir, but I prefer a Mr. Rubberlegs.
3: Introducing Jeeves, the world's first internet butler. 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
1: Hey, Jeeves, what are the symptoms of hypothermia?
2: Mental confusion, shivering, and a total loss of feeling in the legs, sir.
3: Got a question? 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
0: Yes, Ask Jeeves was exactly like having a butler. Not a butler who would iron your clothes or anything, but a butler who would answer your questions like, Jeeves, what are the lyrics to Smooth by Santana featuring Rob Thomas? Or, how long can you survive eating only canned pumpkin? And in 1999, when the internet was still a world of fun discovery, a virtual butler who wasn't judgmental when you asked him about your rash seemed like a major advancement. But it wasn't long before that vision of the future became the past. In 2006, Ask.com stopped using the character of Jeeves and introduced a bunch of new features, but over the next 20 years, it was eclipsed by other search engines. So the wrong kind of question mark hung over the site until now. Every great search must come to an end, reads a message on the main page at Ask.com. After 30 years of answering the world's questions, Ask.com officially closed on May 1st, 2026. And after thanking everyone who made and used the site over the years, the farewell concludes, Jeeves' spirit endures. So let us ask our real butlers to bring us snifters of brandy. Let us raise them to an imaginary butler who was so-so at his job. That's the internet for you. A lot of peaks and valets. Here's childhood friend with Ask for More.

0: On its website, Oceanwide Expeditions promises passengers a truly memorable voyage. And its most recent cruise has delivered that in the worst way. The ship MV Hondius is currently off the coast of West Africa, waiting to dock in the Canary Islands because there's an outbreak of hantavirus aboard. There have been 2 confirmed cases and 5 suspected cases of the disease. 3 people have died. Today, the World Health Organization said it believes there's been a rare case of human-to-human transmission on the ship. Scott Weiss is the chief of infection control at the Ontario Veterinary College. We reached him in Guelph, Ontario, earlier today.
1: Scott, knowing what you know about infection control and hantavirus, what do you think it is like for these passengers still stuck on board, not knowing when this is all going to end?
2: Well, it's obviously going to be very stressful for them. And we can tell them quite honestly, the risk to them is very, very low. But while you're on the boat, it's sometimes hard to accept that with all the uncertainty.
1: Tell our listeners about hantavirus.
2: Well, hantaviruses are a broad group of viruses that live in rodents. They're the normal reservoirs. It doesn't usually cause any problems in the rodents, but they can infect us. And depending on the different species of hantavirus, we can get a range of illnesses, and some of them can be very severe. Infections in people are fairly uncommon, and they're typically directly linked to rodents or their environment. Human-to-human transmission is thought to be really rare, and there's really only one species that gets talked about most, a species called Andes virus, and that's the one that may be involved here. Even with that, the risk of person-to-person transmission seems really, really low. So most of the time, it links back to contact with rodents or their environment, with some risk from person-to-person transmission, but only really close contact.
1: So when you heard that the WHO, you know, they're saying today they suspect there has been human-to-human transmission on this cruise ship, how did they come to that conclusion?
2: Well, I think part of it is looking at who got sick and when and time frames and types of exposures. And you can't say it definitively at the start. It's when you start dropping off the more likely causes, you come down to human-human exposure. So often if we had a cluster of hantaviruses, we're going to be thinking, okay, did they have the same contact with the same environment where there would have been a lot of rodents? And from what they've said or what they've been told, at least there aren't rodents on board the boat, which means potentially they all got infected before they got on the boat, or there was transmission on the ship, or a combination thereof. Mm-hmm. And one of the challenges with this virus is the incubation period. So the time from when you get exposed to when you get sick is fairly long. And that can make it a challenge to trace, because if it's something where you get sick within 2 days, we know where you're exposed, or it's easier to sort out. If it can take a few weeks or even more, there are a lot more potential exposures and a lot more places you've been that we have to sort out.
1: How does it present?
2: Well, often it starts with a kind of a mild flu-like disease, fever, muscle pain, not feeling right, some intestinal signs, vomiting, nausea, diarrhea. And then if you're going to get the pulmonary syndrome, the respiratory disease, it's a fairly sudden onset of really severe respiratory disease.
1: Containment-wise, what will be happening on that ship, or what would have happened to this point on that ship to make sure no one else get sick?
2: Well, it sounds like they're doing a lot, and they're probably doing more than you really need to do. This isn't norovirus, another big problem on cruise ships where you got widespread contamination in the environment. It's really easy to pick up, or influenza or COVID, where we're worried about more ready transmission. Hantaviruses, the ability of people to transmit it person to person is really, really low. Sounds like they're taking fairly aggressive disinfection measures anyway. Part of that's just out of abundance of caution. Part of that's probably also to take a look, make sure there aren't any rodents that no

0: everyone knows about. And part of it is to reassure people on the ship, as well as places where the ship is going, that everything is being done to reduce the risk. But for your average person, if you're in an area where someone with hantavirus has been, the odds of you picking it up are exceptionally low to negligible. When human-to-human transmission is a concern, it's really from close, prolonged contact. So family member contact, contact of a caregiver, for example.
1: Right. It wouldn't just be passing each other in the hallway to your cabin or something.
0: No,
1: like
0: it's not measles or flu or COVID. You're not going to get it walking by an area. You have to have fairly close contact and probably very close and prolonged contact for it to be a real risk.
1: You mentioned norovirus. You know, many, many people really love cruise ships and that kind of vacation lifestyle. But there have been other outbreaks of other kinds of illnesses before. Given that and what we're seeing now, are you surprised? Should travelers just be prepared for these kinds of things? Can they even for something like Hanta?
0: Well, there's always risk in life. And I think that's one of the things that we know. Anytime you take a large number of people and you put them into a small space for a long period of time, there's risk of disease transmission. We've known that as long as we've had ships and cities, basically. This doesn't change the risk calculus for anyone that's traveling on a ship. This is a rare situation. It's always been a risk, but it's just not going to happen very often. We're going to see much more risk from routine things. Influenza is a bigger concern, just more common, easier to pick up, and also a fairly serious disease. It just doesn't get the same degree of press. Mm-hmm. So for people that are thinking about going on a cruise, this, if anything, is just a general awareness that we want to make sure people that are going are healthy and be aware that anytime you have contact with lots of different people, there always is some risk. And that's just one of the things that we have to consider. Just every time you go driving, there's some risk, and you do that risk-benefit calculus in your brain.
1: What's your sense of how much longer the passengers that are still being, you know, held on board, how much longer they'll be there when they might be able to go home?
0: That's a good question. And part of it comes down to disease and part of it comes down to countries. From a disease standpoint, because the risk of person-to-person transmission is really low, there's probably not much of a reason to keep them on board. It's best to get them home. Obviously, these people are almost all of them going to get on a plane, some of them fairly long plane rides. So that raises some concern from countries, potentially airlines. And then you also get countries that just, you know, are a little bit gun shy based on what happened with COVID with cruise ships and just what has happened with infectious diseases in general. Sure. A country has to be willing to take the boat. And as much as you can say there's no risk, are they worried about, well, maybe there's some risk we don't know about? Are they worried about public perception on that? And hopefully they'll be able to show that, you know, any cases that are confirmed, we have a good reason why they're infected and your average person isn't going to pose a risk.
1: Scott, thanks for this.
0: Great, thanks.
2: Scott Weiss is the Chief of Infection Control at the Ontario Veterinary College. We reached him earlier today in Guelph, Ontario. This evening, the Spanish Health Ministry confirmed it would allow the ship to dock in the Canary Islands, where medical teams will examine and treat all passengers before allowing them to go home.

0: In the middle of the night on the 4th of July last year, a flash flood tore through central Texas. It killed at least 139 people. Aaron Parsley's nephew, who was almost 2 years old, was among them. And yesterday, Mr. Parsley was awarded the 2026 Pulitzer Prize for feature writing for his first-person account of that terrible night. He started writing the harrowing story almost immediately after his family's river house was torn apart. It was published online within days of the flood and became the most read story ever published by Texas Monthly, where Mr. Parsley serves as a senior editor. We reached him in Austin, Texas.
1: Aaron, how did you find out that you are now a Pulitzer Prize winning writer?
2: Well, I was at home in Lockhart, Texas, which is about 30 miles south of Austin. Mm-hmm. On Sunday afternoon when my editor-in-chief called and told me that I had won the Pulitzer. I was shocked, I was speechless, and I was shaking. And you know, we talked for a moment and I thanked him for all that he's done for me and for this story. And then I had a chance to tell my husband and sort of celebrate in a quiet way with him. We were asked to keep it a secret until the announcement was made public.

0: yesterday afternoon.
1: And who was the first person you called after that?
0: Well, I wanted to tell my sister myself.
1: Yeah.
0: So on my way to work yesterday, I called her in the car. And I told her that, the story that I wrote last year has won a Pulitzer. And it's a complicated situation.
1: Sure.
0: Certainly, this story is about a tragedy that happened in our family, the loss of my nephew, her son. So I was just very sensitive to the fact that like an accomplishment being recognized for this achievement is extremely complicated and sensitive. But Alyssa, my sister, was overjoyed and extremely proud, and that meant absolutely everything to me. I was relieved and grateful. And yeah, I heard from her all day long, and I had a chance to see her and my dad after the announcement. And it was a really, really wonderful moment, one of my proudest moments.
1: That says a lot about you, about Alyssa, but also your whole family. I mean, it's difficult to cover a disaster as it unfolds or the aftermath of a disaster as a journalist to have lived through it and then suffered the kind of loss that you and your family have. Not everyone would say, I need to write about it, or I can even write about it. How did you come to that decision?
0: I had to write about it. It wasn't really a choice that I made, and I certainly didn't go against my urge. I just wanted to put words down to describe what happened. And it started off with an email that I sent to my editor-in-chief and two other colleagues here, mostly just to tell them what had happened and that my nephew was missing. This was the very next day. And then on July 6th, I had a conversation with my editor-in-chief, and the decision was made that I would write about what had happened to us. The purpose for wanting to write this is because I had a message that I wanted to convey about my sister. I consider her a hero of the day. She was able to save her daughter and save herself, and I know that she did everything she possibly could. I'm proud of her. I'm grateful to her, and I wanted to express that.
1: The immediacy in the piece, the beautiful writing—I mean, the description of everything step by step—and then the house, literally being, torn off its legs, its foundation, and moving. It's visceral as you read the piece in that kind of chaos. How did you then distill and remember? How did you keep that kind of clarity?
0: Well, it involved reporting. I had memories of my own, and I also went to the various members of my family who were there with me and gathered, their recollections, the details that they experienced, that they remember. Of course, when their house broke apart, we were separated, so I wanted to hear from them about what they went through when they were on their own. So I reported the story, and it was delicate, and it was unusual, obviously, but it was a matter of speaking to them and asking questions about what they remember, what they experienced, and sort of piecing together a timeline, and weaving together their memories with mine so that we could kind of so that I could kind of convey and project that exactly what happened.
1: It's almost a year now.
0: Yeah.
1: Since this flooding, we covered the aftermath and specifically the devastation, the deaths at Camp Mystic, and the impact of that. There's been reporting, on the official reports on what happened at the camp. I wonder how Texas is now dealing with the depths of that loss and the questions that have come since the floods.
0: I think for the most part, what I've observed in going back out to the Hill Country and talking with people, there was a sense of community and of support and reverence for the folks who were lost. People have different opinions about what should happen out there, about rebuilding. I just really appreciate people who have compassion for those of us who were there and who saw what we saw and who lost what we lost.

0: I think it's hard for people to understand what it was like if they weren't there. And my heart goes out to everybody who was affected in some way.
1: How is your family going to mark the anniversary and remember Clay?
0: We remain extremely sad and we miss him still, and it's hard. And I don't know specifically how we're going to spend the 4th of July, but I think it'll be a quiet time and a time for us to remember and be grateful to still be here in our own way.
1: Aaron, I thank you for this, and I'm very sorry for your family's loss. I appreciate your time. Thank you.
0: Thank you, Neil.
2: Aaron Parsley is the winner of the 2026 Pulitzer Prize for feature writing for his Texas Monthly story, Where the River Took Us. We reached him in Austin, Texas. Tomorrow, tune in for Neil's conversation with Susie Nielsen of the San Francisco Herald. She's part of the team behind Pulitzer Prize-winning reporting on Californians struggling to collect insurance money after surviving wildfires.

0: Carl Arps has taught a lot of people CPR, so he's good at mimicking the symptoms of a heart attack. So good that at first his students couldn't tell he was having a heart attack. Mr. Arps was teaching at Fox Valley Technical College in Wisconsin when the attack he was faking suddenly morphed into the real thing. Fortunately, he's a good teacher and his students knew exactly what to do to save his life. Logan Lair was one of those students. He's a firefighter who's training to be an EMT. We reached him and his instructor, Carl Arps, in Wisconsin.
1: Carl, how are you feeling today?
2: I'm feeling better. We went to see the heart surgeon this morning, and I've got the okay to get back to work in 2 months.
1: And how does that sit with you?
2: That's fine. I'm sick of sitting at home not doing anything.
1: I can understand that. And what did they tell you about what happened that day? What exactly you were suffering?
2: Well, I had a triple bypass done. And basically, I came in, as Logan can attest to, I came in from being a patient in a make-believe scenario at Keck while I was teaching the EMT class. And I was in the back of our ambulance, and Logan said I didn't look right. And the next thing I know is one of the lead instructors from Tech was yelling at me to wake up, wake up, wake up.
1: And what were you teaching at that moment, Carl, before everything went awry?
2: I was doing a chest pain scenario, which is pretty basic. Mm-hmm. And they got me in the back of our box ambulance, and after that, Logan can probably give me more information than I know.
1: So do you remember feeling bad at all, Carl, or ill?
2: No, I was a little dizzy, but that was about it.
1: And Logan, let's bring you into the conversation now. When did you sense, I mean, it would be hard to tell because this is a scenario. This is exactly the kind of thing that the instructor would be mimicking. So when did you realize that something didn't feel right?
3: I had initially had, thinking back on it, like that pit in my stomach of like something just doesn't quite feel right. I initially thought he was, again, joking when I his hand curled outwards and then his face turned away and his face contorted and he started snoring. And I was kind of looking at my classmate Sophie and she had the similar facial expression to me, which is kind of like, what is going on right now? So Sophie voiced over Tracy to get her to give her opinion, and Tracy walks into the ambulance and she's like, all right, what do we do when there's something wrong with the airway? Like, cause Carl's snoring right now. And then Tracy tried to like snap him out of it. And she quickly then realized that it was not a scenario and he was actually going through something. Mm-hmm. And so she called for my instructor, Mary. And that's immediately when we started responding to the situation.
1: And how did you respond?
3: I ran out to call 911.
1: Yeah. And were your colleagues or your partners there working?
3: I mean, as soon as I ran to grab my phone and looked back, like they were giving compressions right away. Like, it was freaking fast.

0: And how did the training you'd received up until that point, and you had another instructor there, fortunately, how did that help you act quickly in those moments?
1: I think it was honestly her instruction through that event too that really helped us all out, but just keeping a clear mind and understanding what the next right step is to do. I mean, we all had our tasks and we all knew what to do. There was not a student out there that was fumbling, which is pretty impressive, Tracy was saying. I mean, we were only 5 weeks in.
0: And Carl, you know the stats. I'm sure the American Red Cross says the survival rate for an outside of the hospital heart attack sits at
2: It's about one in 10,000.
0: it's under 10%. You worked as an EMT for nearly 30 years. What is it like to have come out on the other side of an emergency like this when you are the patient?
2: Well, yeah, like you said, I've been in practice for a quarter of a century, and I can count the number of CPR saves that I have had on one hand. We get a pulse back in the ambulance or on scene, but the person ends up passing away 2 or 3 days later in the hospital. I was one in a trillion that I had a heart attack, I had the surgery, and I walked out of that hospital 7 days later.
0: So remarkable. You also got to visit your students just last week, right? What was that like?
2: I was able to give each one of my students a life-saving pin that the college provided and give them a little sugary treat that I brought in saying thank you. Like I said to the students, thank you does not seem enough. They saved my life, period.
0: And I'll ask you both this, but Logan, you first. What has this experience taught you?
1: It's you don't know when something bad like this is going to happen. I think it prepares me well for a career as a I'm a wildland firefighter right now, and there's going to be situations that are kind of going to punch you in the face a little bit, like when you don't expect it, and it's how do you collect yourself and do the next best thing in the situation.
0: And Carl, what have you learned?
2: I've learned that I can actually, my students do listen to when I'm teaching them. I don't know. I often think, well, are they just taking up space in this classroom or are they actually listening? Well, now I know they're actually listening and they're paying attention, and thank God that they were there.
0: Well, it sounds like they've got good teachers too. Carl, I'm glad you're doing well. Logan, great to speak with both of you. Thank you.
2: You're
1: Yeah.
2: welcome. Thank you very much. Thanks, Logan.
1: Gabe, anytime, Carl. Anytime. Good hearing from you.
2: Not anytime. No, we're done.
1: This is the last time. Hope to God.
2: the last time. We're not anytime. We'll see you at the registry.
1: Copy that. Sounds good.
2: Okay.
0: Bye
1: All right,
0: bye.
1: take it easy, man.
0: Thank you.
3: Carl Arps will be back to training aspiring EMTs in June. Logan Lair is one of his star students. We reached them both in Wisconsin.

0: Sizzle the sheep has had a rough year. She was the sole ovine survivor of the Kingston wildfires that blazed through Newfoundland last summer. She was carried to safety and then taken in by the folks at New Life Rescue and Adoption, who helped her recover from burns to her face, ears, and hooves. Sizzle has since become a beloved local icon, and this past weekend, when she turned one, everyone gathered to wish a happy birthday to the ewe. Julia Parsons is the founder of New Life Rescue and Adoption and the host of the Little Sheep's Party.
1: Always been very busy, very busy. Lots and lots of people have come and visited her. Lots of people have brought her gifts. It's been a full day.
2: Oh my gosh, what gifts did she get?
1: Oh, raspberries, that's her favorite. She got raspberries, she had donations, a little bit of everything, and well, apparently she's getting a strawberry suit now, a rain suit. So she's getting lots of things.
2: My gosh, I can't believe everything she's been through in just 1 year.
1: I know. For to see her come so far along, especially when it started, well, she's looking at almost 8 months ago now. Yeah. And now from an

0: animal who they said they didn't think would survive to an animal who's well thriving.
1: Yeah. Oh my gosh. And with the people that showed up today, were there people, some people meeting her for the first time?
0: We actually had people today from meeting her for the first time from Botwood everywhere. Like, we had a lot of familiar faces, but a lot of new faces too.
1: What about the kids? What did the kids think of her when they saw her?
0: The kids loved her. Loved her. Every child had to feel her. They couldn't believe how she felt. And especially with her new haircut. She's extra smooth.
1: I saw she got a new haircut on Facebook, but she seems like she could maybe, like, she's still pretty puffy.
0: Oh, yeah. She's still got a good 4 to 6 inches of wool left on her body. That was just her cleanup, we'll call it. She'll get sheared, actually, probably come June, when nice weather comes, hopefully.
1: It's amazing. How is she managing this? Like, she's so well-behaved. Julia, does she ever put up a fuss?
0: She don't put up a fuss. She's just happy as long as somebody's petting her. Someone's petting her, someone's scratching her head, and her little butt wags. That's all she wants. She never puts up a fuss. She's never cranky, unless she's at home. But when she's out and about, she just wants to see people, and she just wants all the attention.
2: Julia Parsons of New Life Rescue and Adoption is Sizzle the Sheep's lucky caretaker. She spoke with the CBC's Chrissy Holmes. We're now at the end of As It Happens, the Midnight Edition. Coming up next on CBC Radio 1, the news.
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7: From CBC News, The World This Hour, I'm Neil Herland. U.S. President Donald Trump says he's putting the U.S. operation to guide stranded ships through the Strait of Hormuz on pause. Trump says he's doing it for a short period of time to see whether or not a peace deal with Iran could be finalized and signed. On Tuesday, U.S. Secretary of State Marco Rubio said the offensive stage of the Iran war is over.
8: The operation is over. Epic Fury, as the president notified Congress, we're done with that stage of it. Okay, we're now on to this project of freedom. The operation Epic Fury is concluded. We achieved the objectives of that operation. I'm not going to, you know, we're not cheering for an additional situation to occur. We would prefer the path of peace.
7: Iranian state media are describing the latest U.S. statements as a victory, suggesting that Trump is retreating. New Stats Canada data is showing some good news for the country's bottom line. A surprise trade surplus for the first time in 6 months. March saw a surplus of $1.78 billion. In an unprecedented move, the U.S. has indicted a top Mexican elected politician over alleged dealings with a major drug cartel and is requesting his extradition. Mexico is pushing back on that request. As Jorge Barrera reports, some critics say this shows Mexico applies a double standard when it comes to responding to U.S. requests for justice.
9: I would say the initial reaction of Claudia Sheinbaum is disappointing.
10: Mexico City-based author Joan Grillo has spent most of his career covering organized crime in Mexico.
9: A governor accused of working with a drug cartel that's murdering thousands of people and selling fentanyl.
10: Grillo said he was surprised to see Mexican President Claudia Sheinbaum balk at the U.S. request to extradite sitting Sinaloa governor Ruben Rocha after he was indicted for dealings with the Sinaloa cartel, one of the most powerful drug gangs in the world. Sheinbaum says her government needed to see irrefutable evidence against Rocha, who stepped down on May 1st, before the extradition process started. Mexico City lawyer Marco Aviles says the burden of proof is normally much lower for extradition cases. Aviles says the Sheinbaum government is now moving the extradition goalposts to protect

0: protect a political ally. Jorge Barrera, CBC News, Mexico City.
1: Across Canada, provinces are considering expanding involuntary care provisions to include those suffering from addiction. In the Northwest Territories, forced care is limited to people experiencing a mental health crisis. Devin Trudinic has reaction from Canada's North.
2: And I will bring it back to the people of the Northwest Territories, to the Indigenous leaders, to the Indigenous people, to see if this is a way that we want to go.
3: Lisa Semler is the territory's health minister. She says expanding the scope of involuntary care to include drug addiction is a sensitive subject. Byrne Richards is a community wellness manager at the Tree of Peace Friendship Center in Yellowknife. He says he supports involuntary care for people with addictions, but he stresses it can't be a blanket policy.
4: Each unique and each circumstance and each day is unique as people are trying to cope with the pain of their lives.
3: Yesterday, Saskatchewan passed a law which allows for involuntary addictions treatment, something other provinces are also considering. There is no new involuntary care legislation under consideration in the NWT, but Richard says it's a conversation worth having. Devin Trudinic, CBC News, Yellowknife.
1: The Australian government confirms that 13 individuals linked to the Islamic State extremist group plan to travel home. Some Australian women traveled to Syria between 2012 and 2016 to join their husbands, who were members of the Islamic State. Chrissy Barrett is commissioner of the Australian Federal Police.
5: I will not flag how many individuals will be arrested or when they will be arrested to protect a number of our investigations. However, I will confirm these points. Some individuals will be arrested and charged.
1: And that is your World This Hour. For CBC News, I'm Neil Hurley.
6: Hi, I'm Saroja Coelho. 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
7: An historic win for India's ruling party in the state of West Bengal is also a win for Hindu nationalism. That has Muslims on edge.
8: We really stand at a crossroads where you have over 200 million Muslims who are wondering about, you know, what kind of future lies ahead for them.
7: I'm Carolyn Beeler.
9: And I'm Marco Werman. Also on the show, American troops have been stationed at military bases across Europe for generations.
10: They're living in our villages. The children of the soldiers are part of our soccer or swimming club. This is not just a base. We call it part of the family.
9: Now Trump is threatening to remove U.S. troops.
7: Plus, Senegal has been a leader in preventing the spread of HIV. New, harsher punishments for homosexuality have health experts worried about backsliding.
9: Those stories and more today on The World. The list of issues that you might call pain points between the U.S. and Europe has gotten pretty long. Tariffs, Greenland, Ukraine, and now war in Iran.
7: The latest flashpoint threats from Trump to pull U.S. troops off the continent. The World's Europe correspondent Orla Berry starts us off today with this report.
11: There are so many U.S. troops stationed in Ramstein Air Base in southwestern Germany that some call the area Little America. Ralph Hechler is the town's mayor.
10: Everything is bilingual. If you go to the restaurant, the menu is in German and English. You see on some stores, you see the American flag that they are welcome.
11: Ramstein is home to one of the largest U.S. military bases overseas, and the U.S. Air Force and Army are the third biggest employer in the region. U.S. soldiers are a part of the community, Hechler says.
10: They participate in most of the festivities. They're living in our villages. The children of the soldiers are part of our local soccer or swimming club or whatever. So this is not just a base. So we call it part of the family.
11: Hechler tells me he wasn't surprised by President Trump's announcement that 5,000 troops would be withdrawn from Germany. After all, the U.S. president had threatened to do this before during his first term in office.
10: I think this number was planned already, and now it looks like that he said, after discussion with Chancellor Merz, now punish the Germans.
11: Trump's announcement came just days after the German Chancellor told a group of high school students that the U.S. was being humiliated in Iran. By the weekend, the U.S. president was threatening to take U.S. soldiers out of Spain and Italy, too.
4: Italy has not been of any help to us, and Spain has been horrible.

0: both countries have refused to allow US aircraft access to their military bases in order to transport weapons for the war in Iran. US forces have been operating in Europe going back to the Second World War.
1: Actually, at the very end of World War II, the US, along with most of the Western allies, they wanted to demobilize forces. We were all eager to bring the boys and girls back.

0: Army War College in Pennsylvania.
1: However, what we saw, what our leaders saw back then, this is in the late 1940s now, was that the Soviet Union didn't follow suit and in fact maintained hundreds of thousands of armed troops all across Eastern Europe, including in what was then East Germany. Now, if you were sitting in Paris, London, or Washington, this had a really intimidating and threatening character.
0: So the US troops stayed, NATO was formed, and up until the end of the Cold War in the early 1990s, around 250,000 American soldiers were based in Germany alone. Today, that figure has dropped to around 36,000. Still, Denny says, that military presence is an important deterrent.
1: We're a peer competitor with Russia in a way that, frankly, other European states simply aren't. The population size, the nuclear arsenal is a big part of this, right? When you're sitting in the Kremlin and you look to the West, you see American troops there in Europe and you realize that Americans are invested in the defense of their NATO allies.
0: But many in Europe are doubting that commitment.
2: We cannot deny that some of the alliances that we have come to rely on are not in the place we would want them to be. There is more tension in the alliances than there should be.
0: Britain's Prime Minister Keir Starmer was speaking yesterday at a meeting of European leaders in Armenia. There's no doubt the transatlantic relationship is going through a rough patch, Suda David Wilp with the German Marshall Fund in Berlin tells me. But the presence of US soldiers in Germany and elsewhere in Europe isn't just for the benefit of Europeans, she says.
3: Many of these bases are logistic hubs and operation hubs for US forces to deploy to places in the Middle East, for example, or in Africa. There's, you know, Stuttgart is the home of both US European Command as well as US Africa Command. So the assets here in Germany and the military presence in Europe as a whole give the United States a force posture that's not just for Europe, but for the United States security.
0: UK defence analyst Ed Arnold says Trump's threats to withdraw American forces from countries like Italy and Spain could also backfire.
4: In the example of Spain, I mean, the two Air Force bases that the US use, I mean, they are really quite important to what the US wants to do in the region. So threatening to withdraw is really not in US interests at all.
0: Arnold is an expert in European security at the Royal United Services Institute in London. President Trump's threats against Germany may lead other European leaders to tone down their comments about the Iran war. By Sunday night, the German Chancellor had already walked back his criticism of Trump.
5: Ich halte jedenfalls an meiner Grundüberzeugung fest.
0: My basic conviction is that the transatlantic relationship is worth a great deal to all of us, he said. It's normal for the US president to hold different views from us. The German defense minister said the US withdrawal should be seen as a signal for Europe to step up and cover more of its own NATO responsibilities. Some leaders, though, may find poking the bear works in their favor, Ed Arnold says.
4: You know, you could see a situation where Europeans actually think that a little bit of being anti-Trump helps them electorally, domestically.
0: In Ramstein in Germany, the town's mayor says he doesn't think much will change at the US Army base anytime soon.
6: The news from the President of the United States are switching from one day to the other, and I believe that things will change in the future, but nobody knows.
0: In the meantime, Ralf Hechler says his town will continue to welcome American soldiers and their families for as long as they're stationed there. For the world, I'm Orla Barry.
7: India is experiencing something of a political earthquake. The Hindu Nationalist Party of Prime Minister Narendra Modi made major gains in legislative elections around the country, including in West Bengal. It is one of India's most populous states and has historically been a holdout for the opposition. The vote itself has come under scrutiny. About 9 million names were removed from the rolls in West Bengal ahead of the election. That's roughly 10% of voters. Milan Vishnev directs the South Asia program at the Carnegie Endowment for International Peace. When we spoke today, he explained that West Bengal is a high-stakes political battleground.
8: This is a very large state. There are over 100 million Indians who live in it. It's a state that the BJP has never won. It was seen as a real bastion, I think, of the anti-BJP

0: the opposition. And for the first time in India's post-independence history, the BJP can claim West Bengal as its own. So that really is a political earthquake.
1: Yeah, I mean, the gains by Modi's BJP party bring to an end 15 years of rule by Mamata Banerjee, one of Modi's most outspoken critics. How did the BJP manage to win in this region that's been so historically resistant to their platform?
0: Well, I should just say that the BJP comes into any election with a real set of advantages. It has probably the best well-oiled party machine in the country. It outraises and outspends every other party. It has been a first mover when it comes to technology, so it's managed to really tap into the kind of social media zeitgeist. They also had some other state institutions helping them out. The Election Commission of India undertook a pretty controversial revision of the electoral rolls. The data we have suggests that that so-called cleanup did wipe out a lot of potentially opposition voting people in the state of West Bengal. But if we go beyond that, I mean, this is a party that takes politics very seriously. It has worked earnestly to try and build a ground game in this state. And this is a state that is a border state. The question of illegal immigration has often loomed very large. A lot of those legal immigrants are coming from Bangladesh, which is a Muslim majority country. The BJP is a kind of pro-Hindu party. And so they have also relied on this kind of whipping up of communal support to try and rally the majority Hindu community to vote en masse for the BJP. And it turns out that bet was spectacularly successful on the ground.
1: Yeah, I want to ask you more about that. But just a second ago, you mentioned a revision of the electoral rolls, that the BJP had some help in West Bengal. That sounds suspicious. Was the election free and fair?
0: It's a question that we're going to be debating for a really long time. I want to say at the outset that the size of the BJP's victory was so significant. I don't think that we can say that they won just because there were people deleted from the voter list. But having said that, the Election Commission has been going state by state to try and clean up the voter rolls. They ended up wiping millions of people off of the rolls in a very hasty process that was not really transparent. It wasn't seen as procedurally fair. And there was really no time for people who were left off the rolls to kind of try and get their appeals heard. And the analysis that we've been able to kind of cobble together suggests that Muslims who are not in the BJP's core voter base were disproportionately affected.
1: Talk a bit more about the BJP campaign themes in West Bengal, especially around immigration. Why did that resonate with voters there?
0: Well, I think there is this feeling in the majority community that there are people who are not actual citizens of India who have been able to lay claim to very scarce government benefits, resources. And much like the conversation we often have in our own country, the United States, this has become a salient political issue in many states, particularly border states in India.
1: Do you think this week's vote signals a weakening of strong regional leaders in India? Is it a blow to democracy there?
0: Well, it's certainly a blow to the opposition. There's no question about it. I mean, we saw in West Bengal, as well as in the state of Tamil Nadu, two of the people who've been most vocally opposed to Modi and the BJP fall by the wayside. And, you know, if you think about the opposition in India, it really seems to be flailing.
1: Where does any opposition to the BJP currently lie in India? And what is to stop the well-resourced, high-tech skilled BJP from having a lock on every state in India?
0: It's a great question. I still think that federalism does provide a lot of political pushback. If you were to look at a map of India, it's true you can walk from the westernmost point to the easternmost point and never have to cross an opposition-ruled state. But then look at the southern peninsula of India and you'll find a lot of states which the BJP still does not control, right? So there are still parts of the country that are allergic to the BJP. That's the first point. The second point is, despite the headline numbers around India's economy looking quite promising, in fact, if you were to spend time on the ground, you would see that it has huge economic challenges. It has not been able to attract the kind of foreign investment that it had hoped. It has not been able to provide gainful employment for people who are graduating from university. It is figuring out what its place really is in this new AI-dominated world. And so there are economic vulnerabilities that Modi is going to have to face at some point, but it looks like he still has been given a runway

0: way by the people of India.
1: And Milan, one final question. What do these BJP victories tell us about the status of the perennial Hindu-Muslim divide in India?
0: The level of kind of communal sentiment in India is running very high. And I do think that the Muslim community, which accounts for about 15% of the population, is feeling a little bit bereft and like they don't have a political champion who cares for them. The BJP does not typically nominate candidates who are Muslims. Many of their candidates are quite open about not really fully representing the Muslim community. Many of the so-called secular parties, which had been the champions of kind of minority interests, have fallen by the wayside, not seen as credible voices anymore. And so I think we really stand at a crossroads where I think, you know, you have over 200 million Muslims who are wondering about, you know, what kind of future lies ahead for them.
1: That was Milan Vaishnav with the Carnegie Endowment for International Peace.

0: This is The World. I'm Carolyn Beeler. Senegal is becoming an increasingly dangerous place to be gay. A recent law doubled the maximum prison term for same-sex sexual acts and criminalizes the, quote, promotion of homosexuality. The passage of the law followed a surge in arrests. And now some data suggest it's keeping people from getting HIV testing or treatment. Numbers reported by Reuters show visits to certain HIV treatment centers dropped by about a quarter when that crackdown began. Richard Powis is a U.S.-based medical and anthropologist and professor of public health who has conducted research in Senegal since 2012. I asked him why the Senegalese government is cracking down on homosexuality now.
1: There are some commentators who would say that this is meant to throw a bone to the base, as we might think about it in American politics. I don't know that I buy that because they ran on criminalizing homosexuality from the start in their campaign. Mm-hmm. I think it has more to do with a sort of West Africa-wide rise in anti-LGBT laws.
0: Right.
1: That have unfortunately been stapled onto sort of anti-colonial movements. These are governments that want to appear that they're distancing themselves from Western imperialism, Europe, America, American policies, things like that.
0: So being gay is being framed by these politicians as a kind of Western import.
1: Right. We've heard that from Uganda for a long time. We've heard that from Southern African countries, South Africa for a long time, that this was a Western import. We've been hearing that since at least the dawn of HIV, when African politicians were framing HIV as a sort of Western conspiracy of population control. Even though, I mean, scholars, historians, sociologists, African historians and anthropologists have been saying for decades that that's not true. Homosexuality has been part of Africa for as long as people have been in Africa.
0: I want to focus in more on the health impact of this law and these kinds of laws. We mentioned those numbers reported by Reuters that were government figures showing that visits to these HIV treatment centers dropped. Is that because, do you know, are people afraid of being arrested? Are they afraid of being outed as gay or being labeled as gay, even if they are not, if they go to these places?
1: Oh, 100%. I think, interestingly, for as long as I've been working there, the attitude, at least in the most progressive, we would imagine as like most socially progressive parts of Senegal, the attitude towards homosexuality has been

0: really regressive. It's been sort of like, I don't want to see it. I don't want to see it in the street. I don't want to see it in movies. I don't want to see it in advertising. Whatever you do in your bedroom is your own business. That's like the most progressive attitude that I've encountered in Senegal about homosexuality. But with this law, there's going to be an emboldening of violence, so there already has been. And so people are understandably wary about going to get the treatments that they were already entitled to in the first place, right? So, Yeah, I mean, this is really, really not just bad for public health, but it's so counterintuitive to Senegal's remarkable track record in public health, too.
1: Tell me more about that. What has Senegal's track record been on HIV/AIDS treatment and prevention?
0: Yeah, since the 80s, Senegal has maintained a prevalence below 1%, which is remarkable in sub-Saharan Africa. There are a number of reasons, I think, that people have sort of landed on. As an anthropologist, I think it's probably all of them. So legal sex work, they require sex work registration, there's low alcohol use, there's high circumcision rates, there's a number of different things that sort of coalesce here. I think the core of it is this underlying public health policy that has to do with transparency. And that is, if you need help, you go get it. You go to the hospital or go to the clinic. You can get the help that you need if there are resources for it. It used to be that you could go and get your antiretrovirals, the sort of treatment that you needed, without fear of violence. And now that's just not true.
1: You mentioned that in Senegal, HIV infection rates are below 1%, but among gay men or men who have sex with men, that is above a quarter of the population. Is that right? And if so, is that because of stigma and legal restrictions on being gay?
0: I think it's true. I think that that's true. I don't know that we have data on that.
1: And of course, if HIV is untreated, it is much more likely to be passed to sexual partners than if it is treated.
0: That's right.
1: As we've mentioned, you go back and forth to Senegal, have been doing that for years. How are these laws being seen and talked about there?
0: So I talk to people every day on WhatsApp or whatever in Senegal, Senegalese people, and they're the people who I will talk to about this who just agree with me that this is bad. But LGBT folks in Senegal are so hidden and so sort of self-censored that you just don't know a lot of people unless you're in that sort of underground scene. Mm. And I don't know a lot of those people. And so the people that I have talked to about this, they don't know a lot of people. And so the most I can get out of them is like, yeah, this is a travesty. And then there are other people, a lot more, that I talk to that I will never talk to about this because they don't see what the big deal is. So as a researcher and an anthropologist who wants to talk to people who are hard to find, you know, this is a particularly challenging problem.
1: As you have said, these increasing restrictions on being gay is not unique to Senegal. It is happening all over West Africa. What do public health records show us about rates of HIV when that happens elsewhere?
0: There's been a number of studies, especially in the last couple of decades, and particularly in American states, that have shown not just a rise in HIV/AIDS, but rise in violence, domestic violence, interpersonal violence, rise in other STIs and illnesses and things, because social stigma and shame are very, very powerful and keep people from getting the health and the help that they need. So I think that that's exactly what we're going to see across West Africa in the coming decades.
1: Richard Powis is a U.S.-based medical anthropologist and professor of public health who has conducted research in Senegal since 2012.
2: You're the French president at a state dinner in your honor in the capital of Armenia. The prime minister of Armenia is there and happens to play drums. There's also a piano, so what else is there to do but jam?

That is Emmanuel Macron, pretty far off mic, singing the Charles Aznavour classic La Boheme last night. The song was selected because Aznavour was French-Armenian. Then the Prime Minister of Armenia, Nikol Pashinyan, joined in on the drums.

They looked and sounded like a couple of geezers remembering better times gone by, which is what La Bohème is all about. Charles Aznavour recalling those wistful days as a starving artist in Montmartre in Paris, making paintings of his nude lover. You know, maybe the song is best left to Aznavour himself.

0: This is The World. I'm Carolyn Beeler. If you're having Atlantic salmon for dinner tonight, there is a good chance it came from Norway. The country is the largest producer of farmed salmon in the world, exporting more than 1 million tons of fish a year. All those fish farms cause a lot of water pollution. New analysis from Norwegian researchers compare it to the raw sewage produced by tens of millions of people each year. Alexander Nordahl led that research. He's the managing editor at the data science organization, the Sunstone Institute in Norway. He told me much of the pollution is in the form of excess nutrients, specifically nitrogen, phosphorus, and organic carbon that comes from fish excrement and excess fish feed.
1: If you think of these three things as like a fertilizer on land, it makes things grow. And on land, that's a good thing. But when you put it in the ocean, things still grow. Kind of like the food for what we call opportunistic algae. And those opportunistic algae, they have a lot of destructive ways. For example, they could take a toll on the oxygen levels. They can suffocate the kelp leaves.
0: You said that one of the things that can happen, are these high levels associated with actual negative impacts?
1: Yes, of course. What we see here in Norway is a massive algal bloom, which of course can come from other sources than fish farming. In high density and populated areas, it can come of too many people and having the leftovers of sewage and industry. And for example, along the Norwegian coast, where they're not so densely populated, this is basically having the same effect as as a fjord with millions of people living around it.
0: And so there's less oxygen in the water to support all kinds of other life there that is not that algae. Is that kind of the problem?
1: Yeah. For example, in areas where there has once been kelp forests or full of life, when I go diving and look at these places. What I used to see 5 years ago, where it was a beautiful kelp forest, is now covered with these opportunistic algae. And that is one of the signs that in some places can, researchers say that it will come from excess nutrients from fish farming, but it can also be caused by, in highly populated areas, coming from other human activities.
0: Mm-hmm. Are these high nutrient levels breaking any environmental regulations or water quality standards?
1: No, it's not. I have no reason to say that. It will always be a question of regulation and how much we know. But what we see is the effect of these high nutrient levels.
0: No, not everyone thinks these findings are a big deal. We reached out to the Institute of Marine Research, which is funded in part by the Norwegian Fisheries Ministry. And they told us, quote, nutrient releases from fish feces and feed waste are not considered to be a high risk anywhere along the Norwegian coast. And they said they see fish welfare as a bigger problem in the aquaculture industry. Why do you and your organization see this as an important issue to highlight?
1: Sunstone Institute's role is not to

0: critique or make any statements, but what we do, and I think what we do well in this report, is basically highlighting the amount of coming out. And there are other agencies and other research institutes who say something else. And then it's up to the reader, okay, who should I believe? What should I think? What should I say? And one of the reasons why we are doing what we're doing is because we are trying to make it visual for readers to understand what this means. And then it's up to scientists like IMR or the governmental bodies or agencies to take a decision based on that. But our story as an institute and our role as an institute is basically visualizing the data that is already there and what it actually means.
1: And by showing here, you mean comparing how much of these key nutrients are coming from fish farms to how much come from raw sewage, and in this case, equivalent to tens of millions of people.
0: Yeah. In Norway, basically, everybody reports how much nutrients come from agriculture, how much nutrients that come from sewage and human waste, and also fish farming. In some parts of Norway, the official data says that the numbers of human waste from urban areas are higher because in these areas there are no fish farms. And in other areas along the coast, the highest input of nutrients in the oceans are coming from the aquaculture industry. And we have made a metric that actually is trying to explain people equivalents to untreated sewage. We are 5.5 million people in Norway. And for example, when it comes to phosphorus, that would be amount of around 20 million people. And when it comes to organic carbon, it will be to amount of around 30 million people, equivalents, as we call them. And that is measurements that people might visualize themselves. And then it's up to scientists, it's up to governmental agencies, it's up to politicians and people and most people to think, what are you going to do with it? But it is important, I think, that we're living on our lives on land, and the planet has 70% of the planet is ocean. And when we people live on land and we put our waste in the water, it's important to see what that actually means.
1: And if I had to ask you to sum up in one sentence what this really means, what is it?
0: It's a really difficult question. I hope our findings will make all of us think of what we're doing and what we are putting out in the oceans and the fjords.
1: Alexander Nordahl joined the show from the Sundstone Institute in Norway.

0: Spain's government shocked lots of people last year when it announced it would grant working papers to hundreds of thousands of immigrants who'd come to the country without permission. It's a process they refer to as regularization. At a time when so many countries are restricting immigration, Spain appears to be going in the opposite direction. One key thing that sets Spain apart from its European neighbors on this front is grassroots organizing. Reporter Zoe Bowie has been taking a closer look at the role women have played in this movement.
1: Desde el movimiento estatal regularización ya.
2: This protest song calls for regularization of migrant worker rights now. Organizations like these represent hundreds of thousands of mostly female migrants who work as caregivers and domestic helpers here in Spain without legal status. I spoke with founder and spokesperson Edith Espinola, who played a central role in campaigning for the legalization of an estimated 700,000 undocumented migrant workers by royal decree.
3: More than 60% of the people who are going to be regularized are women, and within the structure of regularization now, 80% of us are women.
2: Spain has made rapid advances in gender rights since emerging from dictatorship just 50 years ago. Reme from Malaga recalls how much has changed.
4: To me, being a woman

0: in Spain now is the gratitude that at this point we have a lot more rights, and not so long ago we were with a dictatorship. As a woman, I was not able to have a manga account. I needed to have a male figure doing decisions for me. I feel like we need to keep fighting in the sense of this is not something that we take for granted.
1: In 2004, Spain passed one of the world's first comprehensive gender-based violence laws, and today it ranks fourth in Europe on the Gender Equality Index. Spain has long struggled with its so-called machismo culture, but in recent years, it has become something of a progressive trailblazer in Europe. The 2022 Only Yes Means Yes law on sexual consent, along with a raft of supporting measures, including dedicated helplines, specialized courts and police units for violence against women, marked yet another important step forward. Spain also leads on sexual and reproductive rights. In 2021, paternity leave was extended to 16 fully paid weeks, the same length of time as maternity leave. I spoke with Craig Scott, teacher at an international school in Marbella, who had two very different experiences of paternity leave between Spain and the UK.
2: In 2023, Leo, my third son, was born. It was a month before the end of the school year, and I immediately took the compulsory five-week paternity leave. It was crucial, obviously, for supporting my wife and having that great kind of bonding experience with a newborn. In stark contrast to that, the middle child, born in the UK, I was told from my school at the time that I would have 2 weeks paternity leave, and I was actually pressured to only take half of that.
1: Spain also legalized abortion for 16 and 17-year-olds without parental consent in 2023 and is the first country in Europe to offer paid menstrual leave. Yet the country continues to struggle with economic inequality. I attended a Women's Day event in Malaga dedicated to female tech entrepreneurs. Luciana Patino, who will shortly launch a tech incubator for women in Malaga, explains that women here in Spain are still struggling to lead in business.
3: There's many public organisms that have lines of financing for projects for women, and only the 20% of those funds are used. I think we are scared of getting into technology. Only the 10% of female leaders are CEOs.
1: Now, many of the young women I spoke with at the event were positive about the future. But almost a decade since the Me Too movement, Spain's youth identify as less feminist than their older counterparts. Policy analyst at the European Policy Center, Javier Carbonell, explains why.
4: With young men, they're all massively moving to the right. With young women, what we have is more polarization. So most are going to the left, but there's a very significant minority that is going to the right. So in the end, the general trend of young people is moving towards the right.
1: Javier puts this down largely to economics.
4: The country is doing very well, but the situation of young people in Spain is really, really bad. And this is shared across Europe, but it's particularly bad in Spain. We have high unemployment rates for young people. We have a lot of difficulties to access housing. And so for young people, the situation is very, very different than what the macroeconomic data tells us.
1: Is Spain's newly won position as feminist trailblazer here to stay? In large part, that will depend upon the ability of socially progressive politicians to address concerns that cut across both generational and gender lines, as far-right narratives gain ground here in the run-up to next year's national elections.
5: That was Zoe Bowie reporting for our partner DW's Inside Europe podcast. We all need music to make us smile. That's what jazz pianist Hiromi Uehara does with her band Sonic Wonder. This is their tune Balloon Pop, an infectious number seemingly designed to turn up the corners of your mouth. When Hiromi performs it live, there's a big smile on her face. She clearly enjoys the moment. Hiromi. Naomi was born in Hamamatsu.

0: Komatsu, Japan, a carefree childhood by all accounts. And at least that's what she told me last year when she released her album, Out There.
1: I was a happy kid and I was very curious kid. My mom always told me I was like a curious George.
0: And what made you curious? What did you like to investigate?
1: Anything. I mean, of course, music. I mean, that was my biggest curiosity when I was little. You know, that the second that I went to take the piano lesson, I fell in love with the piano and, you know, I just fell in love with it so easily.
0: And what music were you first exposed to? Like, what excited you and what made you want to make your own music?
1: First, I started taking classical music lesson at age of 6, but my first piano teacher happened to be a big jazz fan, and she had many LPs, and that's how I got introduced to jazz music.
0: Was there one LP in particular that really inspired you?
1: Errol Garner's Concert by the Sea.
0: Errol Garner, Concert by the Sea, yeah, that's a classic.
1: Yes.
0: You've been associated with some of the most revered jazz pianists in the world. The late Ahmad Jamal was a mentor. You worked with Chick Corea, also no longer with us. I mean, those are powerful, influential players, and I wonder how hard it was for you to put aside Ahmad and Chick and say, all right, now I'm going to make this music my own, with my own sound.
1: Well, they always told me that just keep doing what you're doing. And just like to study new language, you kind of try to copy and mimic what you hear. But, you know, when you hear so many different voices, then you kind of develop your own way of speaking, just like a language. So that's what I've been doing all my life.
0: So you have this new album out called Out There. The fact that you wrote and recorded a song inspired by your favorite food makes me smile. Yes, ramen, exclamation point, to emphasize how much you love it. Now, the time signature in Yes, Ramen, I can't pin it down. Is it changing throughout the composition?
1: It does, and also the tempo changes too. It's like scoring to the visuals. I had this image of me going to different ramen restaurants, and I was kind of scoring to the image, you know, that I had in my head.
0: Tell me more about that image in your head of all those ramen restaurants and how that inspired this great music.
1: Well, I really respect all the ramen chefs, because, you know, they, one bowl of ramen reflects their life. And, you know, they put so much into creating one broth, you know, to make like a signature ramen for them. Mm. And that's kind of similar to music. You know, we all try to just get the sound, the signature sound of you, to be able to show who you are. And this is me, eat it. You know, this is the ramen I want you to try. And I always kind of enjoy that passion and dedication of ramen chef for one bowl of ramen. It's like a universe.

Coming up, one village in India has a reputation as the cleanest in Asia. That's drawn a lot of visitors who want to check it out. But residents want to preserve a little peace and quiet. Hear their solution in just a minute. You're with the

0: This is The World. I'm Carolyn Beeler. A small village in northeast India has an unusual claim to fame. It is known far and wide for how clean it is. Tourists flock to see it, which has been both a blessing and a curse. All that attention has overwhelmed the village. Reporter Jamie Fullerton went to find out why.
1: I'm sitting on a bamboo bench in Morlinor, a village of about 600 people in India's Meghalaya state. Indian tourists walk past me, occasionally stopping to take selfies and photos of flowers. One tourist has a large GoPro camera tripod wedged onto the top of his head and is capturing close-up video footage of a bush. Morlinor has well-trimmed shrubbery and pretty churches, and according to the Indian travel media, it is Asia's cleanest village. The press gave Morlinor that Asia's Cleanest Village title in 2003. Then in 2015, India's Prime Minister Narendra Modi praised the village in a radio address. Modi said Morlinor's mission of cleanliness gave him confidence that India would become clean through the efforts of fellow citizens. The BBC has reported from the village, and Discovery Channel India has filmed here.
2: I have chanced upon this town called Morlinor, and I hope I got the pronunciation right, because it is supposed to be the cleanest village in Asia. So let's see if their claim holds true or not.
1: Now the village committee says that every day, up to 1,000 tourists visit Morlinor's trash-free paths. Well, not quite every day. In January, the villagers decided to ban tourists from visiting Morlinor on Sundays so they could experience quiet rural life again and have time for church. For years, the village has been famous for being a model of cleanliness through community spirit, partly thanks to Modi's words on the radio. Now, with villagers shunning tourist income to get better work-life balance, it's being held up as an example of sustainable rural tourism management.
3: What do you think of the village? You like it?
4: Yeah, very nice, very nice.
1: On a Saturday afternoon in Morlinor village centre, I meet Baba Shinde, a tourist from Mumbai.
4: Somebody told me about on the Discovery, as well as on the social media.
3: Now you've been here in person, what do you think of it?
4: Everybody should try and learn from this village.
3: Maybe Mumbai as well.
4: Yeah, it is impossible.
1: By simply being impeccably clean and neat, Morlinor really stands out in India. India's government has tried to change mindsets about public spaces, launching a huge nationwide public sanitation campaign in 2014. But from Mumbai streets to mountains, across the country, people still often throw trash on the ground willy-nilly. Spitting and urinating in public is common. No one's quite sure precisely why Morlinor has been so different historically, but the village developed a culture of cleanliness long before journalists and influencers picked up on it. With media coverage of the village gearing up over the past 20 years, residents have been able to pivot from agriculture careers to working in tourism. Morlinor now has around 40 guest houses and 6 restaurants. The village committee employs about 25 villagers for cleaning and gardening duties. I watched tourists take photos of the workers while they plant small trees, sweep the roads, and whistle while they work.
5: So many people, huh?
6: Busy time for you?
5: Huh?
6: Busy time? Yeah. This is yours, right?
5: Yes, sir.
6: Yeah?
1: Just up the road from the machete-wielding gardeners, a woman named Festival Karimba charges me 30 rupees, that's about 30 cents, to walk up a big bamboo viewing platform.
6: Yeah, you know, no tourists on Sunday, right?
5: Yes.
6: It's a good thing?
5: Or? It's good for us.
6: Yeah?
5: Because we have a time to go to church. A service for praying.
6: Do you like having tourists here or not?
5: We like. I like.
6: Really?
5: But, yeah.

0: but in Sunday, so if tourists here in Sunday, it's a problem for us.
1: Yeah.
2: Every villager I ask about the Sunday tourist ban says they support it. When I ask why, all of them mention church. Pretty much all the villagers are Christian, and on Sundays, Mordenong's two churches hold services throughout the day.
1: What does it say on the sign? God's Own Garden.
3: God's Own Garden, yes.
1: Could you tell me what God's Own Garden means?
3: Yeah, like God's Own Garden means like this village, like the earth itself, the world itself is created by God. So this is the part of the creation of the God.
2: Precious Kongdup is on the village committee and runs a guest house here.
1: Where does that mentality of keeping the place clean and tidy actually come from? Do you have any theories?
3: In the end, the village all are Christians, so they are taught in school, in church, how to keep clean, to be avoid of many communicable diseases. When the missionaries came here, so like they teach the villagers how to be clean, to keep clean.
2: In the late 19th century, Welsh Christian missionaries started visiting this part of northeast India and went about converting local members of the indigenous Khasi ethnic group to Christianity. Kongdup says that missionaries taught villagers about disease prevention through cleanliness. This may have instilled hygiene habits that stuck with the villagers, alongside habits like worshipping God for hours each Sunday. Now Mordenong's residents volunteer for village cleaning sessions each Saturday, and children here are taught about cleanliness in church and school. Kongdup says the village has done really well out of tourism, pointing out the many new concrete houses around us. But with Mordenong being a small place, the locals need respite from visitors who arrive in both tour buses and private vehicles.
1: Do you think that's a good idea for like tourist places in general to kind of have a break? Because I guess the temptation is to just be open all the time and just keep getting money, right?
3: For us also human, we have to have a break. Like, it's like if we work the whole week, we don't have time also for our children, like in a family. Like we need a family time also, so a break is needed.
2: The villagers of Mordenong prioritising real village life and God over income only seems to have bolstered the village's image nationwide. On a Sunday, just outside the large black metal gate at the village entrance, I meet Vijaya Debnath, who works as a language professor in New Delhi. She and her husband are on holiday, lured by the mythical cleanliness.
4: No luck.
1: And here you are about 100
4: standing
1: meters.
4: Standing outside, we requested that person that please let us in, but he said, no, sorry, it's not rule. He can't let us in because Sunday, nobody can. So that's how we are here.
2: Debnath and her husband were turned away at the gate, but are very understanding about it.
1: Do you respect that decision?
4: Yes, absolutely, absolutely. I do respect that. That I also need some time for them. Why not?
2: The couple drive off in their rental car, disappearing up the windy forest road. On the other side of the village gate, the roads are empty of both trash and people, but the churches are full of loud, joyful song. For The World, I'm Jamie Fullerton, just outside Mordenong.
5: 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I'm Carolyn Beeler.
6: And I'm Marco Werman. We'll see you right back here tomorrow.
7: That was The World from PRX. The program was recorded earlier in the day.
8: This is Asian View from NHK World Japan. I'm Keiko Kitagawa. The leaders of Japan and Australia have issued a joint declaration outlining cooperation in economic security. The guidelines center on strengthening supply chains for key resources such as energy, critical minerals, and food. Prime Ministers Takaichi Sanae and Anthony Albanese held talks on Monday in Canberra. Takaichi said she hopes Japan and Australia will play a leading role in regional stability under an updated free and open Indo-Pacific vision. The two leaders also discussed security cooperation. They confirmed that Japan and Australia will advance joint development of new Australian frigates based on the Japanese Maritime Self-Defense Force's upgraded Mogami-class vessel. The defense chiefs of Japan and Indonesia have agreed to strengthen bilateral security ties. Koizumi Shinjiro and Shafri Shamsuddin met in Jakarta on Monday and discussed

0: robust cooperation in the fields of defense equipment and technology. This comes after Japan last month revised its three principles on the overseas transfer of such equipment and related technology. The change allows for the export of lethal weapons such as escort vessels and missiles in principle. A sudden surge in the value of the yen is fueling speculation that the Japanese government has again intervened in the foreign exchange market. The Japanese currency hit the upper 155 range against the dollar at one point on Monday. Market watchers say lighter trading during the current holiday period may have contributed to the rise in the yen's value. We are broadcasting from NHK in Tokyo.
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10: From CBC News, The World This Hour, I'm Neil Herland. U.S. President Donald Trump says he has paused the American effort to guide stranded vessels out of the Strait of Hormuz in order to finalize a deal with Iran. Trump announced the decision in a social media post, saying he was pausing it for a short period to allow space for U.S. efforts to finalize a settlement with Iran. Trump said he was making the move based on the request of Pakistan and other countries. He added that the U.S. blockade of Iran's ports would remain in place. And overseas financial markets are soaring amid hopes for progress in ending the U.S.-Iran war, with stock markets rising in South Korea, Hong Kong, and Australia. Russian telecom companies and banks have warned residents to prepare for widespread mobile internet outages. It comes as the country is preparing to host its annual Victory Day parade in Moscow this weekend. The parade, which marks the defeat of Nazi Germany, is significantly scaled back this year. Briar Stewart reports.
11: Along the Moskva River, soldiers march in formation, practice for the Victory Day parade on May 9th. Leading up to it, residents have been warned about mobile internet outages. On Tuesday, people were unable to access websites and in many cases, text messages wouldn't send for hours. Over the past month, there have been several outages in the capital.
12: The situation is a bit ridiculous.
11: Artem is a teacher from the Moscow area and only wanted to be identified by his first name. He says he doesn't buy the Kremlin's line that all of these outages have to do with security.
12: It causes mistrust.
11: Russian President Vladimir Putin has acknowledged people's frustration over the outages, but insisted last month that they were justified and necessary to try and deter attacks. Briar Stewart, CBC News, London.
10: For generations, city growth meant pushing outward. New subdivisions, bigger homes, and more space. Now many of Canada's mid-sized cities are building up instead, with apartments rising at a pace not seen in decades. Colin Butler has more.
13: Those units need to be affordable, and for the most part, they're not.
14: Ren Thomas says Halifax's apartment boom began about 15 years ago, but the Dalhousie University urban planning researcher says more housing doesn't always mean more affordable housing. Newly built units often rent for significantly more than average, reflecting higher construction, land, and financing costs. Even smaller projects like townhouses and low-rise apartments are difficult to deliver, facing tight margins and long approvals. But the move toward larger and denser is facing pushback.
15: This is too much.
14: Kate Kakin.

0: and her neighbors in London, Ontario, are fighting an 8-story building that will tower over nearby homes.
1: Can we not do a development that's actually going to meet the needs of the community before the needs of the developer?
0: Cities are building more housing than they have in decades, but whether it solves the affordability crisis remains an open question. Colin Butler, CBC News, London, Ontario.
2: In the National Hockey League, the Montreal Canadiens begin their second-round playoff series tonight against the Buffalo Sabres. The Habs are the only Canadian team left in the playoffs, but the Toronto Maple Leafs are looking ahead to next season.
3: It comes down to one bouncing ball. Who gets the first pick of the draft?
4: Draw. 12.
3: The Toronto Maple Leafs have won the NHL draft lottery, and Matt Sundin is smiling ear to ear.
2: The Toronto Maple Leafs will pick number one at the entry draft in Buffalo in late June. And finally, a major leadership change at the Vancouver Canucks. Jim Rutherford revealed he'll step down from his role as the team's president of hockey operations after the draft. The news comes after the Canucks finished last season in last place. And that is your World This Hour. I'm Neil Herland.
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6: Okay, so the Met Gala happened last night, and yes, like every year, people are talking about the looks, but this year, protests were a big part of the story. That is because Jeff Bezos and his wife, Lauren Sanchez Bezos, were the honorary chairs, and a lot of people were furious about billionaires taking over fashion's biggest night. I'm Alameen Abdul Mahmoud, and this is Commotion. Joan Summers is here, Emil Niazi's here. Hello to both of you.
7: Hi.
6: I don't want to misrepresent this and say that, listen, like, you know, celebrities themselves were staging some kind of protest. That was not the case. Like, on the carpet, you know, celebrities were, for the most part, kind of business as usual. We'll get to that in a moment. Joan, I want to start with the protests leading up to the Met Gala. So one of the most powerful of those was this film that was projected onto this building where Jeff Bezos and his wife, Lauren Bezos, they have a $120 million penthouse. And then there was this film, and then I want to display a clip from it. This features Mary Hill. She's a 72-year-old Amazon worker from North Carolina.
8: There's power in numbers, and there's more of us than there are of you. Remember, Jeff, ordinary people like myself that helped make you billionaires, if we built it, we can tear it down. Think about that tonight, okay? After that bottle of champagne when you go to bed.
6: Joan, talk to me about the protests leading up to the Met Gala. Like, what are the things that we did see, and how do you think that set the tone for the Met Gala?
7: Yeah, I mean, I think that one of the recurrent themes of the Met Gala of the last few years, especially in a post-pandemic landscape, a post-Trump landscape, has been protest. We have more eyes on the carpet than ever. The carpet has increasingly ramped up in visibility. And as it has increased in visibility, the economic disparities that it represents for so many people have also increased. And so in the days, in the weeks leading up to this event, after it was announced that the Bezoses were the honorary co-chairs after their exorbitant donation, as highlighted in the video, made off of the backs of underpaid and oftentimes mistreated workers, there were protests and activations all across the city. I mean, I was hearing from friends in the days leading up to it that you couldn't go anywhere around the Met, around Manhattan, without seeing posters up, without seeing some sort of sign that the Met was coming and that people were restless. I mean, even as it was happening, there was an anti-Met protest happening that was highlighting garment workers in New York that are underpaid. There was Met Gala workers highlighting the fact that many of them are living below the minimum wage. Mayor Mamdani himself even also highlighted the garment workers of New York, a historically underserved and underpaid class of people comprised largely of immigrants and women. And so it really, I think more so this year, took center stage because finally, the man himself showed up, Jeff Bezos, the target of most of America's ire at this point, collectively and economically speaking.
6: Emil, I think that's an interesting point that we should maybe push forward a little bit here, but like, because I do think that I've noticed the noise around the Met Gala growing louder and louder over the last few years as a referendum maybe on the wealth gap and as a referendum on the billionaire class and the middle class sort of existing in a different stratosphere than the rest of America. But then enter this year and Jeff Bezos and Lauren Bezos are

0: sort of, you know, they become the honorary chairs, and they draw a different kind of reaction. What is it about Jeff Bezos and Lauren Bezos that you think makes people uniquely angry in this situation?
1: Well, I think that they are, as Joan so aptly put it, super villains in this era of, yes, economic disparity, the billionaire class growing.

0: and Jeff Bezos, he's not just a representation of that. He's the literal embodiment of that. Amazon is a behemoth that, try as we might, most of us can't help the fact that Amazon is embedded into the fabric of all of our daily lives. And, you know, the fact that two people that we kind of have collectively agreed are pretty tasteless and tacky, and the opulent wedding that flaunted wealth, you know, all across Europe, really ratcheted that up. But I think one thing that we sort of have agreed is that, like, even if you have money, you're not supposed to be able to kind of buy your way into these types of corners.
1: Right.
0: And the fact that they so obviously have the Vogue cover for, you know, Ms. Sanchez Bezos, the pouring of money into this institution in order to be front and center. It's like, they are so unapologetic in their demand for not just our dollars, but now our attention is angering and it's upsetting. And the fact that they do it and then also look so bad doing it, of course, people love to hate them.
1: You used a bunch of different adjectives there that I want to sort of maybe draw out. You talked about being wealthy, but also talk about it being tasteless and tacky. And I think, like, I want to play you guys this clip. So this clip is maybe a commentary on, it was Matt Bernstein's review of Lauren Sanchez's look for the Met Gala, because the look was supposed to be a reference to an 1884 portrait of Madame X. Here's Matt Bernstein's review.
2: Lauren Sanchez Bezos paid $10 million to show up to the Met Gala in a navy prom dress. I think this dress is perfect for her because she risks nothing and stands up to no one, which are qualities perfectly represented by this dress, which looks like it was ordered on Amazon Prime with overnight shipping.
1: Emil, that is a reflection of maybe the thing that you just said, that you're not supposed to be able to buy your way into these corners of society, but then when you do, you kind of show up and you don't necessarily fit the part. What do you make of that particular review that you just heard?
0: Yes, look, if you're going to have literally all the money in the world and then you're going to buy your way into, you know, fashion's biggest night, the biggest red carpet,
1: yeah,
0: arguably of fashion, you better show up looking like the hottest person on planet Earth because you can afford to. And if you show up looking like you primed, such a great scathing review, like you primed your way into a prom dress, you know, like the scrap, one of Rihanna's scraps that she forgot at the Met Gala like 10 years ago, come on. Then that just makes people even more upset, because if there's one thing we really dislike, it's when people can afford to look better than they do.
1: Joan is ready to get in on this. Joan, get in there.
3: And this is a really important point to make here. So the Madame X painting was famously painted of a young socialite who was the new wife of a banker. And they were sort of cast out of Parisian society following this painting, which showed one of her straps falling off of her shoulder. It was a big scandal, a big to-do. John Singer Sargent, the painter, there's much that has been written about this. And so she is literally evoking her image as seen through art. And so you think, in one way, is she self-aware? Is she knowing? Is she sort of playing into the joke? Mm-hmm. And I think it's interesting here because fashion is a message, right? Fashion is a means of communication. And people often think the communication is, look how well I can dress. But also, what is she trying to tell us here? Is she trying to tell us that she's aware of the criticism, that she's aware of what we think of her, but then this is what comes of it? You know, I'm very curious about that. And it was designed by Schiaparelli. It was haute couture, right? She went to one of the premier haute couture houses to have this made. And it, I think, also plays into this idea of, if high fashion is meant to represent this thing that is so vaunted and so exclusive and so, you know, supposed to be enshrined in our public imagination, but then Schiaparelli designs this dress for Lauren Sanchez Bezos, like, how immune actually are the arts from this sort of thing? How immune are these institutions that are meant to be so exclusive, so protected, so guarded, so elitist? It really, I think, just kind of opens a Pandora's box for me.
1: I mean, let me put that question to you and me. Like, when you sort of look at this moment, does this mean that the cultural currency that comes with being invited to be part of the Met Gala, does that mean that cultural currency feels like it's dead now that you can buy your way into it?
0: Well, I think it's long been dead, right? They People said it was dead when Kim Kardashian got invited. People said it was dead when Kanye West got invited. Like, it's always being reinvented, and it's always
1: this
0: sort of...
1: Different.

0: different, though. In a couple of different ways. Yeah.
1: But what I think that this does really is it bursts the notion that we still convince ourselves of, that the arts in this moment is a place of protest, right? Mm. That it's a place of rebellion. And that what they have proven by buying their way into it is that that's not been the case for a very, very long time. And we get these sort of like Anne Hathaway's like peace dove dress, but you know, she's on the arm of Michael Kors and she's walking the red carpet along and, you know, taking pictures alongside these supervillains. And I just think what it's really done is like shaken us out of this stupor that we've had that like, hey, but we're still making great protest music in this time of darkness. It's like, no, the darkness is everywhere. And this is a great example of that.
0: I didn't anticipate the sentence "the darkness is everywhere" to be a part of this conversation, but also I'm glad that it is. I want to just shed a little bit of context here because it's important to stress that, like, yes, the Met Gala has never been a particularly accessible gathering. Last year, individual tickets cost $75,000. This year, they're $100,000, which is about $20,000 more than the median household income in the United States. Is there, when you see this, Joan, do you kind of say, they're kind of just saying the quiet part loud at this point?
2: Well, it was very, very interesting that news came out shortly before the Met Gala that the Costume Institute is actually financially able to support themselves without the assistance of the Met Gala, which historically has been one of the defining pillars of the Met's fundraising.
0: They say they're raising money for the Met's Costume Institute. Yeah.
2: Yeah. Yeah. And so they are now financially stable and they can support themselves. You know, I guess they had a high yield savings account or something, if I could make it very, very reductive.
0: Yeah.
2: At the same time, credit where it is due, Anna Wintour has stayed the same on the Met Gala, which is, as she has always said, and famously said by people like Andre Leon Talley in the documentary, The First Monday in May, this is where Anna mixes high and low. She brings in anyone who is mattering in pop culture at the moment. And that could be Lauren Sanchez Bezos, and that could be Kim, and that could be a YouTuber and the Heated Rivalry cast and all of these people. Like, Anna Wintour, as apolitically as possible, sees the Met as sort of the mixing pot of like who defines American media and pop culture at the time. And so that has remained unchanged. But with the Bezoses coming in, I wonder if going forward, we don't really see the Met as the pinnacle of artistic achievement on the carpet. You know, is it just sort of pay to play for billionaires, which it historically has been, but never more so present for us as viewers, right? And what does it mean as we look at other carpets, other galas around the world that raise money for other causes or other institutes? I mean, is this the only one that we pay attention to every year? What does that say about us as consumers as well? I find that to be a question I grapple with when I cover carpets. Like, yes, this is the Met, but there's galas all the time raising money for all sorts of causes. And this seems to be the only one we give this much cultural capital to. And so is that cultural capital waning? I think so. Hopefully it spreads elsewhere.
0: I will say it's a fixed date in a different way than other things, right? It's a fixed date where people sort of like gravitate towards like, this will be a moment for us to sort of talk about the outfits, to talk about what this culturally tells us about ourselves. I think that is in fact exactly what we're doing now. It's worth noting, Emil, that some celebrities stayed away, right? Like we had a Met Gala red carpet without Zendaya. That makes me a little bit sad, but also that was a noteworthy thing. Meryl Streep was not there. She plays Anna Wintour's character, the Anna Wintour coded character in The Devil Wears Prada, which is out right now. I will say that the Met Gala's currency really does depend on who ends up showing up to the carpet. But for the most part, all the big stars were there, including, by the way, Blake Lively, just hours after settling that lawsuit with Justin Baldoni. There's something about the ways that celebrities use the Met Gala as a maybe an opportunity to talk about themselves in a different light. Is it still that space? Is it still that space where you go, like, you can shift the narrative of this celebrity by showing up at the Met Gala?
1: I don't think so. And I even think that Anna Wintour's cultural currency is waning as well. You know, Vogue is not what it used to be. If you just even just look at the actual pages of Vogue, it's gotten thinner and thinner and thinner. And then you get these kind of like almost uncanny valley covers, like the one we saw with Lauren Sanchez Bezos on it. And you start to wonder, you know, is this a kind of a last gasp for someone like Anna Wintour, who in the age of the influencer, in the age of this democratized fashion space online, you know, what does it mean?

0: and what does it matter to show up to a red carpet like this, where Heidi Klum is basically dressed in her Halloween outfit. You know what I mean? Like, it just, it felt very cheap. And that's a wild thing to say about $100,000 a ticket gala, where the wealthiest people in the world have shown up. So I don't think it can shift the narrative in the way that it used to. Like, you could get Kim Kardashian, for example, showing up at the Met Gala, completely reinvented, and have her name become synonymous with something entirely different.
1: Yeah, there's a before and after couture. That Met Gala moment from Kim Kardashian. Yeah.
0: But I don't think that that's necessarily true anymore, for partly because the Kardashians do stuff like that, and then they kind of, you know, reinvent it, and now the game has to change.
1: Yeah.
0: But I also just do think the power of Anna Wintour has changed. The crassness with which we perceive billionaires right now has changed. I just think, yeah, sure, we're always going to turn up for a good outfit, but the way that it matters is far more different than it was even like 10 years ago.
1: I just want to take, because I have like a minute left here, I want to give you guys 30 seconds each, because we haven't talked about outfits. Katy Perry and Sarah Paulson both dressed in blindfold style outfits. Like, you was like, hey, I'm here, but I can't see the thing that's in front of me. What are the outfits that sort of stood out to both of you? Doran, I'll start with you.
2: Yeah, talking about changing the narrative, I mean, the Bezoses have helped destroy media. If you look at what they have done to the Washington Post, a place that the narrative was shifted, places that covered these outfits. I think I saw this no better than in Madonna's outfit. She was wearing a look inspired by The Temptation of St. Anthony, which was actually a reference to Bedtime Story video, for those of you who know. And in all of the coverage around it, nobody seemed to mention the fact that the Bedtime Story video is one of the only music videos featured at the Met, also referenced in the look that she did. And so, can't change the narrative if there's not a media there to cover it with enough bite or with enough knowledge to actually know what's going on this carpet.
1: Emil, what about you? A look that stood out for you.
0: Stevie Nicks cosplaying as Stevie Nicks, I'll just always like at my heart right there. It really felt for the most part like people were in bad Halloween costumes. That was the vibe. And that was perfectly represented by Heidi Klum. And also, what's Katy Perry doing on a red carpet in 2026? Okay, like, why? What deal with the devil are Katy Perry, Jeff Bezos, and Lauren Bezos in? Like, what is going on? She already went to space with them, and now she's here in a mat. I can't. I just...
1: And that is exactly the perfect place to leave it. I appreciate your time, both of you. Thank you so much for coming on the show today. This has been wonderful. Thanks again.
0: Thank you.
2: As always.
1: Thank you. Thank you. Emil Niazi is a regular right here on Commotion. Her memoir, Life After Ambition, is on shelves now. Joan Summers is a senior editor at Paper Magazine. I'm Alameen Abdul Mahmoud, and this is Commotion. And I want to tell you about a new Canadian movie. I don't think I've seen critical acclaim for a Canadian movie like this, both from critics, you know, in this country and also outside of this country. It's a movie called Blue Heron by filmmaker Sophia Ramvari. The film is a way of processing her own childhood memories, particularly around her eldest brother's mental health. Here's just a little bit of the trailer.
3: Who is that?
4: Jason. He wanted to let us know that our son is dead on the front step. I told him not to worry. He will come back to life soon.
3: How are things with Jeremy?
5: It feels like somehow I'm cursed.
6: Jeremy, look at me. Look at me, please.
1: Blue Heron is out now in Canadian theaters. Rachel Ho is here to talk about this movie. Rachel, it's good to see you, pal. How you doing?
7: Good to see you as well. Doing well.
1: I want to talk about this movie, which we should just be upfront. It is one of your favorite movies of the year so far. What'd you love about it, pal?
7: It's so personal and intimate. And you would hope that most filmmakers do kind of put something out there that is personal at least one time in their career. But I'm just always very astounded by it. Like, I'm very in awe of people who can put that much vulnerability in their work. And like you said, we're talking about the death of her brother, the mental health illnesses that leading up to the tragic death of her older brother. Yeah. We see it through the eyes of Sophie as an 8-year-old, like we have a very sweet actress playing her at 8. And then as a 20-something-year-old, we kind of flip between timelines. But we're also seeing the perspective as Sophie as the director, you know, like actually working through. And this is a storyteller as a writer. Mm. And so to evaluate her family and that grief and what happened throughout her childhood, it was such a special special glimpse into somebody's life that we don't typically get, and to do it as like an incredibly competent filmmaker as well, that's just kind of the cherry on top.
1: I agree with you that it feels like a special gift when you get that from a filmmaker, the sort of like ability to take you really close to their own personal experiences. The New Yorker described this movie as a memory film. You talked to Sophie for Exclaim, and she talked to you a bunch about memory, about the slipperiness of memories and how childhood memories end up feeling a little bit later in life. How do you think this movie tries to, you know, sort of represent that texture of the ways that memories are maybe not always perfectly accessible?
7: I think there's an acceptance throughout the film that our memory is very fallible. Memory is fallible. We cannot actually rely on it because just as people, we remember things as we want to remember them. We remember people as we want to remember them, for better and for worse, right? And I think in this film, there are some really touching moments where we see an older Sophie kind of reach out to her younger self. And there's this beautiful connection. Like, we don't hear very much, we don't see very much, but like, there's this wonderful connection where it's kind of like saying, it's okay to the younger girl. Like, it's okay as an 8-year-old that you are looking at your brother in a very particular way. And it's okay to hold on to the memory of him as you want to remember him. Because not that it doesn't matter, but that's your older brother. And that's how, if that's how you choose to remember him, that's how you choose to memorialize him, it's okay. And this film kind of feels like that's the embodiment of that.
1: I gotta tell you, I don't have siblings. I'm an only child. And so sometimes when I sort of see stories about siblings, I recognize that there's something maybe a little bit inaccessible to me, you know, when I sort of look at those stories. What do you think this movie has to say about the relationships between siblings?
7: Siblings have a really unique relationship with each other, especially if you grew up in the same household and you grew up together.
1: Yeah.
7: You're the only ones who know, like, you know that experience. Your parents can try to make things seem a different way to other people. But you and your siblings are aware of what actually is going on in your home, again, for better and for worse, like the good times and the bad times. Siblings are aware of that. But there's also the idea of, like, especially from a younger sibling to an older sibling, we do look up to them, especially as kids, in a very heroic way. Like, they are, that's your older brother, that's your big sister, you know? It's you hold them in a very particular spot in your life. But this movie kind of shows, like, how well do we actually know our siblings? How well do we know them? We know them as our sibling. We know them as my brother, as my sister, you know, whoever. But, you know, they have a whole other life that goes beyond just being your sibling. And you might not be aware of that. You might not really know who they are in that sense, who they are to the rest of the world.
1: Right.
7: And again, the film just does this incredible job of encapsulating something that I think is very indescribable and very, very intangible. But, like, she finds a way into that kind of emotion, into that soul.
1: Rachel, I got to tell you, I haven't seen the movie yet, but what I have witnessed and experienced is, like, every time that I talk to people about this movie, they immediately kind of become, like, really soft. You know, they're sort of like, they're able to sort of access, like, a much softer place of emotions. It seems like this movie sort of takes you naturally to that place. Is there a scene that stood out for you, like a favorite scene from Blue Heron?
7: There's a moment towards the end. So, like I said, because we're flipping between timelines, we're going from, you know, 8-year-old Sophie or Sasha in film, and then 20-something Sasha as an adult after everything has happened. She compiles this really beautiful scene where 20-something Sasha kind of walks into her childhood home, and there are her siblings, alive and well, including herself. And she just looks at them, and then she talks to young Sasha. She says something to her. We don't hear it. It's very lost in translation, kind of. We never hear what is being said. It's just something for them. It is one of those just gut punch moments. It's quiet. It's very, very subtle, very warm. But there's something about it that hits really heavy, because I think it touches on this idea of what we all would do. Like, what would you tell your younger self, you know, if you had the chance right now to go back in time and tell little Elamine what everything that is going to come ahead of for him, like the challenges and the great stuff as well. Like, what would you tell him? And I think that it's a very universal feeling. So even if this is a film where you didn't experience what Sophie went through. Like, you're an only child, and so you might not really understand some of the sibling dynamics as well. That moment to me was something that just ties it in and creates this universality to the film that really hooks everybody in.
1: And maybe to your point, like the fact that we don't hear it, you know, is a thing that maybe makes it a bit more powerful, because a lot of us can maybe formulate the specific thought that we would say to our younger self. But more importantly, I think like you would look at your younger self differently. You know, you sort of be in their presence differently. And it might not even be about the specific words that you deliver. You just say, hey, I get to see this, you know, younger self and have a sort of a connection and check in with them. And that to me is sort of also eternally powerful. I truly can't wait to see this movie. Rachel, I appreciate you being here, friend. Thank you so much for your time.
7: No problem at all, Elmin.
1: Yes, of course. Listen, Sophie Rwambari is I would not say that she's a household name in Canada now, but this is only her debut feature film. But it got lengthy write-ups in the New York Times and the New Yorker. A collection of her short films was also released on the Criterion Collection back in 2022. There's something exciting to me about the career that she's going to have. I'm really grateful for this conversation. Rachel Ho is a film editor for Exclaim. Find your local listings for Blue Heron and you should go see it. Also, by the way, you should find Tom Power's interview with Sophie Rwambari on the Q podcast. There she tells the story about how she still works at the Fox Theater in the East End. My name is Alameen Abdul Mahmoud. This is Commotion. We'll see you tomorrow.
8: 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Up now, Tech Life from the BBC. 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
9: Hello. Today on Tech Life, we're looking at three technologies in different parts of the world, but each starting with a personal experience and asking the same question: how can tech help us live healthier lives? First, we'll be talking about a condition which affects millions of us called sleep apnea. We'll hear from David, whose sleep has been disrupted for years by the condition, and the new tech being tested to help people like him rest more easily.
10: My wife was one of the main drivers in persuading me to go and see the GP 15 years or so ago when I was first struggling with this, because she could tell that there was a problem and could tell that I wasn't quite myself.
9: How wearable devices are allowing patients to recover at home, an idea born from entrepreneur Martin's own heart attack.
11: It was surreal, a completely surreal experience. I haven't had any health issues. My vital signs were good. My blood tests were normal. So it was a complete shock.
9: And Suha, a young woman using AI and an app to help women spot breast cancer earlier, inspired by what she saw growing up in Pakistan.
12: Someone very close to me was diagnosed with breast cancer, and it was a late stage diagnosis. So I realized that if someone so privileged can actually have late stage diagnosis, what about the women that are not as privileged?

0: We're starting today by dimming the lights in the Tech Life studio. A warm cup of cocoa, dressing gowns on, and I'll make sure my phone is somewhere far away where it can't distract me, as it's time to wind down. Because we're talking about sleep, something that many of us struggle with in the modern world. One condition which affects millions of people is called sleep apnea. Put simply, your breathing stops and starts throughout the night. It can lead to a loss of energy and tiredness during the day. It can affect mood, and for some people, it can be dangerous, leading to far more serious health problems. David Petrie is 67 years old and lives in Glasgow in Scotland, not far from our Tech Life studios. He was diagnosed with sleep apnea 15 years ago.
1: What happens is you go to bed at night, you have 8 hours or so sleep, you get up in the morning, you think you've had a nice night's sleep, but then throughout the day you feel tired, you feel sluggish, you suffer from daytime sleepiness, that sort of thing. What basically happens is that while you think you're asleep, you're actually waking up for maybe just a fraction of a second every so often, but that can be happening several times a minute. So although you think you've had maybe 8.5 hours sleep, in reality, you've probably only had about half of that because you've kept waking up. And that is a problem because it causes daytime sleepiness, it causes tiredness, it can lead on to all sorts of other medical problems.
0: And what's causing you to wake up?
1: It's basically to do with the amount of air that's coming into the body. That's why snoring is seen as one of the symptoms of sleep apnea. People snore because they're not breathing properly. And if you're not breathing properly through the night while you're supposedly sleeping, then your body's defense mechanism is to wake up, even if it's just for a fraction of a second, so that it can get some air in.
0: And David told me it's not just those with sleep apnea who can be affected by it.
1: I'm married and my wife was one of the main drivers in persuading me to go and see the GP 15 years or so ago when I was first struggling with this, because she could tell that there was a problem and could tell that I wasn't quite myself.
0: And could she hear you snoring at night?
1: Yeah, I mean, she was aware of the fact that I wasn't sleeping well during the night. I was constantly waking up. Even though I wasn't aware of the fact that I was doing it, she could tell, and it was something that she was extremely concerned about, understandably so.
0: Making lifestyle changes like losing weight, giving up smoking, and reducing the amount of alcohol you drink can all help manage the condition. Or some people find changing the position they sleep in helps too. There are also medical devices you can use. David uses something called a CPAP machine. Here's Jörg Steyer, Professor of Respiratory and Sleep Medicine at King's College London.
2: The standard treatments to keep the airway open at nighttime that are evidence-based are, you mentioned CPAP therapy, which stands for continuous positive airway pressure therapy. And people may have heard of patients who sleep with a mask on their face at nighttime. And this mask is connected with a tube to a machine and lets you breathe pressurized room air, so that when the airway wants to collapse at nighttime, the pressurized air provides an air splint, keeping the airway open. The downside is, if you ask yourself, would you sleep for the rest of your life with a mask on your face? Particularly, we know young and female patients may struggle to do so. So another evidence-based alternative is the use of a mandibular advancement device. This looks like a gum shield. You bite on it. It advances the lower jaw and stretches the airway forward to keep it open at nighttime. And it is particularly effective in mild and moderate sleep apnea.
0: And we'll be hearing more from Professor Steyer in a moment. Here in the UK, a clinical trial is underway to test a potential new alternative. A sleep health tech company called Zeus Sleep has been awarded £1.5 million, or around $2 million US, in public funding to support one of the largest sleep apnea trials ever run in the country. The study is led by Guy's and St Thomas's NHS Foundation Trust, working with King's College London, and will assess a new non-invasive device designed to keep the airway open during sleep without masks, tubes or surgery. Nigel Clark is the chief executive of Zeus Sleep Limited, the company that's developed the device. Here's how it works.
3: We've designed an amazing small device called Zeus that is reasonably simple, but also very, very clever. And it uses something called TENS technology, which has been around about 50 years. And you place the device under your chin during the night while you sleep. And what happens is it stimulates the muscles under your chin, which are connected to your tongue. And we very, very gently, without you noticing it, pull your tongue forward while you sleep, which open up your airways. And so that will alleviate and stop snoring. But also, if you open up your airways, it'll help you breathe better, which will treat sleep apnea.
0: And you've got the device there in front of you. It's a rubber device. It's quite lightweight. Could you just describe that for me?
3: Yeah, sure. It's a tiny little device. It weighs a couple of grams, I think. And essentially, it's shaped a bit like a boomerang. And then there's a little kind of module at the front, which has got all the electronics and the battery. And then the boomerang are two very flexible circuit boards that lead to some electrodes that provide the stimulation. And as I say, you use a consumable, you use a very technical five-layer medical-grade hydrogel pad, which will help conduct the stimulation levels from the device through to your skin. And as I said, just places very gently under the skin. You wear it unnoticed. You don't realize you're using it after the first few nights of getting used to it.
0: What outcomes will matter most in determining the uptake of your device then when it comes to having a wider rollout? Obviously, you're in trial phase at the moment, but what is it you're looking for?
3: The main outcome we're obviously looking for is to lower the number of times you have a sleep apnea episode. So when you measure that,

0: It's called a apnea hypopnea index, an AHI index. When you get diagnosed with sleep apnea, you're either mild, moderate, or severe sufferer, depending on how many events you have per hour.
1: So you want to see that coming down?
0: But we need to see that lowered. So our previous trials have shown really good response rates. So in people that do respond and do, because this isn't for everyone. So it's the people that do respond to our treatment. We've seen some really good people that drop from severe sleep apnea all the way down to mild sleep apnea, or moderate sleep apnea down to mild, or mild to nothing. So that's the big guiding thing we're looking for in the trial. But all the other things are that are also really important is you sleep better, you feel better in the morning. But also, you know, there's other outcomes we're looking at in terms of potentially how well your partner sleeps, because it's often not the person that's snoring or has the sleep apnea that is suffering, you know, doesn't sleep well. It's the person next to them in the bed that really affects them. And that's a big kind of secondary outcome of the trial.
1: That's Nigel Clark of Zeus Sleep. Well, we talked there a bit about the clinical trial. Back to Professor Jörg Steyer, who's leading it.
2: So initially, over the next 2 years, presumably, we will offer this kind of treatment to patients who fail first-line therapy, so CPAP therapy. We will recruit about a bit short of 200 patients and follow them up whilst they're using this new device in the community for 3 months. We will study them at the beginning and at the end and compare how they're doing on this new treatment. But it has to be said, there's no such treatment as one size fits all. We are also aware that certain patients do respond to this treatment very well and others less well. For example, the neck circumference. So in the trial that we previously published in Thorax in 2016, we saw, for example, that all female participants were responders. And we think this is likely because they're having a slimmer neck circumference than their male counterparts. For any given weight, you have typically women with a slimmer neckline than men. This is quite interesting in itself, because we do know that in trials, women are in sleep apnea trials typically underrepresented, and we'll try to recruit 50-50 men, women into the trial to actually get a good evidence base to advise accordingly.
1: I just wonder, with the context then, you've worked with sleep apnea patients for many years. Where does this device fit in the future of treatment, and what are you hoping for?
2: This could be an additional non-CPAP therapy that is potentially in future evidence-based and on the agenda. It could affect the treatment of many patients because it's easily available, it's non-invasive, it's relatively cheap, and with relatively little side effects. Yeah, TENS machines are used for decades for conditions with pain related to the spine or so, but even in labor-related pain in pregnant women, because there is thought to be little risk for the baby in situ. So from that perspective, it's a fairly simple, a fairly safe, and fairly affordable treatment.
1: At what point do you consider this to be a legitimate alternative? You know, when will you be satisfied that this is a legitimate treatment?
2: So from the NHS level, the evidence would come together at the end of this trial. And with this trial, we might actually be able to convince then the NHS healthcare system to provide this for other patients in general healthcare in the UK.
1: My thanks to Professor Jörg Steyer. Sleep quality is something that affects so many of us. So tell us what tech you've tried to get a better night's rest. Or maybe you've found tech was the problem, or found an improvement when you stopped having your phone by the bed. Let us know. Our contact details are coming up in a second. You're listening to Tech Life on the BBC World Service with me, Shona McCallum. On those contact details I just promised, as always, you can email us on techlife@bbc.co.uk or send us a WhatsApp on +44 330 1230 320. Valentino WhatsApped us to say, "I really love this programme, listening from Sierra Leone." Well, thanks, Valentino. It's much appreciated. Still to come on Tech Life, the breast cancer app, which is hoping to help educate and inform women in Pakistan.
3: We know about, you know, the importance of getting regular mammograms once you hit a certain age, or getting clinical exams as soon as you start feeling there's something wrong. But my family member completely ignored it because they were scared.
1: But next up, we're talking about another issue affecting healthcare systems around the world, the lack of available beds. I've been speaking to Swedish entrepreneur Martin Ratz. A life-changing event was the cause of his health tech story.
4: I was 44 years old, healthy, slim. Some would may even say that I was athletic. And I very unexpectedly suffered a heart attack.
1: And take me back to that time. How shocking was it for you to discover you had had a heart attack at 44?
4: It was surreal, a completely surreal experience. I haven't had any health issues. My vital signs were good. My blood tests were normal. So it was a complete shock.
1: The experience prompted him to find a solution to something that he experienced during recovery.
4: And one of the insights from that experience is that when you're in a hospital, you're constantly monitored. There are devices everywhere and you're being looked after. However, the minute you leave the hospital, there is no monitoring whatsoever. Even though we have all this technology available to look after patients. So, for example, when I took the elevator down from the hospital ward that I was at, there were all these sensors in that elevator, but there are no sensors to monitor patients or people such as I and millions of others around the world that feel very fragile when they've left the hospital.
1: Martin spoke to us from his home in Stockholm. Here he is explaining how he thinks his platform Docla can help health services free up valuable hospital beds.
4: Docla is a company that makes it possible for patients to receive hospital-level care in the comfort of their own home. We do that because we can use new technology and monitor patients with various devices and track their vital signs in the comfort of their own home rather than them being in a hospital.
1: And you're using a combination of wearables that people would probably be familiar with. So if someone is unwell, there's certain vital signs that get monitored in the hospital. Could you just describe to me what you're trying to emulate at home that means that a patient could be continually monitored within that comfort?
4: Exactly. So there are essentially two categories of patients that we look after. Either those who are in a hospital and can be discharged earlier, or patients that are out in the community, chronically ill patients, and we can reduce the risk of them being admitted or readmitted to hospital. And we use hospital level devices. So these are certified devices to track, for example, blood pressure, oxygen saturation, heart rate, respiratory rate, temperature, weight, etc. These are very basic vital signs that one would normally track in a hospital setting. And we use these devices and track those patients' vital signs remotely. So they are transferred and then they can be viewed on a dashboard by clinicians.
1: And we know that it's artificial intelligence that is underpinning a lot of how this works at scale. Could you explain that to me?
4: Yes. Well, so artificial intelligence, of course, will have a fundamental effect on how healthcare is delivered. I think we should be careful with this. It's very important to always, in our case, have a human in the loop, as we say. So there's always a human being who will check any clinical decisions before they are executed. But again, the amount of data that we can analyze quickly and personalize so that it is individual, proactive care rather than reactive chaos, AI will help us make that happen.
1: For some patients that are in a hospital setting, that does give them a sense of comfort and the ability to, you know, ring the bell and see a doctor or a nurse immediately is something that they want. What do you say to those?
4: Well, clearly, remote monitoring or hospital at home is not for every category of patients. Absolutely not, right? But a very conservative estimate suggests that between 25 and 30% of patients who are currently in hospital do not belong there. They can easily be discharged and looked after at home. Whereas in fact, the level, the intensity of monitoring can often be higher than in hospital, because you don't have all these waiting times, you have alert mechanisms that can be far more sophisticated than in a hospital setting.
1: And what evidence do you have that Dokla is working in the places that you have ruled it out?
4: Well, so we have at least three sources of evidence. Number one, and most importantly, patients love it. 99% of our patients rate our service as good or excellent. So they really love it. They send flowers, chocolates, cards to us. And secondly, clinicians love the service because it enables them to focus on patients that they really need to look after in hospital rather than others. And thirdly, taxpayers love it because we reduce the cost of care, because it's far cheaper to look after patients at home than it is in hospital.
1: Thanks to Martin Ratz, the founder of Dokla. We're going across to South Asia now, and another entrepreneur, Suha Lalani, whose personal experience prompted her to use the power of tech and AI for better health outcomes.
3: I come from a fairly privileged background in Pakistan, and when I was doing my undergrad in Canada studying biomedical sciences and majoring in cancer biology, this reality hit home because someone very close to me was diagnosed with breast cancer, and it was a late stage diagnosis. So I realized that if someone so privileged can actually have late stage diagnosis, what about the women that are not as privileged? How intense this problem is. And surprisingly enough, there is no solution in Pakistan.
1: And how's your family member doing now?
3: Unfortunately, they passed away within 16 months of their diagnosis.
1: I'm sorry to hear that. I guess that just brings it really into sharp focus then.
3: Of course, yes. And when that happened, I was mortified. And so was my family that, you know, we're so privileged. We know about the nuances of breast cancer. We know about, you know, the importance of getting regular mammograms once you hit a certain age, or getting clinical exams as soon as you start feeling there's something wrong. But my family member completely ignored it because they were scared. So I can only imagine the nuances that prevail in communities that are not even aware of breast cancer, or the symptoms, or self-exam techniques, or even if they are, the taboos and stigmas that prevent them from seeking care.
1: Suha is 26 now and studying for a master's in public health at Harvard University. She has also created an app called Pink Detect, and I asked her to explain how the app works.
3: Pink Detect app essentially provides a range of tools, number one being an AI-powered risk assessment engine. So as soon as the women download the app, they're prompted to take a questionnaire which analyzes their health data. It asks some very basic questions like the first time you got your period, your height, your weight, any family history, and so on and so forth. And then our algorithm essentially analyzes the user's risk of developing breast cancer in their lifetime and categorizes them into one of the three categories: low risk, moderate risk, or high risk of developing breast cancer in their lifetime. And then within the app, there is a range of tools that you can kind of navigate. So there is one self-exam simulation that helps women take self-exams in real time. And then there's also a journaling feature that ensures that women are able to log their findings within the app. And this journaling feature remains as, you know, a record when women go to doctors to show them that this is what we saw during our, you know, self-exam.
1: Going back to the initial questionnaire, if you like, I mean, is it enough information to determine low, moderate, high risk? Presumably you're going into things like family history of breast cancer.
3: Yes, yes. So we actually developed this risk assessment

0: investment engine with the help of a Gale model. Gale model is a very reputable model that is used to predict breast cancer risk in a woman's lifetime. So, but we realized that Gale model was not very nuanced when it came to women of color. So much so that it was quite inaccurate for women in Pakistan, for immigrant communities in the US. So we basically modified the Gale model so as to, you know, align it with the demographic of Pakistani women. However, we're now on the next stage of modifying our risk assessment engine even more by adding large language models and even adding more data to ensure that is even more accurate in predicting risk levels.
1: And what results have you had so far with women that have used the app?
0: So it makes me really proud to share that Pakistan Journal of Health actually published a study that was conducted independently by 7 clinics in collaboration with Institute of Public Health Lahore, where they used Ping Detect app to see how beneficial it is to detect breast cancers early. And so far, Ping Detect app has diagnosed over 6,000 tumors, malignant and benign both. And we've seen an improvement of 36% in referral rates, as well as 17% improvement in early detection rates. So a lot of the cases that were initially being diagnosed at stage 4 and stage 3 were now being diagnosed at stage 1 and stage 2 because of the use of Ping Detect app.
1: Thanks to Suha Lalani, the founder of Ping Detect. That's it for another episode of Tech Life, covering my personal favourite topic, health tech. And I think it's safe to say that from sleep to recovery to prevention, these stories aren't just about innovation, but about what happens when technology is shaped by real lived experience. And as ever, we'd love to hear from you. What role does tech play in your own health? Has it helped or maybe sometimes made things worse? Email us techlife@bbc.co.uk, or you can find us on WhatsApp. We're on +44 330 1230 320. Today's Tech Life was produced by Tom Quinn and Imran Rahman Jones and presented by me, Shona McCallum.

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2: From CBC News, The World This Hour, I'm Neil Herland. U.S. President Donald Trump says he's putting the U.S. operation to guide stranded ships through the Strait of Hormuz on pause. Trump says he's doing it for a short period of time to see whether or not a peace deal with Iran can be finalized and signed. Yesterday, U.S. Secretary of State Marco Rubio said the offensive stage of the Iran war is finished.
3: The operation is over. Epic Fury, as the president notified Congress, we're done with that stage of it. Okay, we're now on to this project of freedom. The operation Epic Fury is concluded. We achieved the objectives of that operation. I'm not going to, you know, we're not cheering for an additional situation to occur. We would prefer the path of peace.
2: New Stats Canada data is showing some good news for the country's bottom line, a surprise trade surplus for the first time in 6 months. March saw a surplus of $1.78 billion. In an unprecedented move, the U.S. has indicted a top Mexican elected politician over alleged dealings with a major drug cartel and is requesting his extradition. Mexico is pushing back on that request. As Jorge Barrera reports, some critics say this shows Mexico applies a double standard when it comes to responding to U.S. requests for justice.
4: I would say the initial reaction of Claudia Sheinbaum is disappointing.
5: Mexico City-based author Joan Grillo has spent most of his career covering organized crime in Mexico.
4: A governor accused of working with a drug cartel that's murdering thousands of people and selling fentanyl.
5: Grillo said he was surprised to see Mexican President Claudia Sheinbaum balk at the U.S. request to extradite sitting Sinaloa Governor Ruben Rocha after he was indicted for dealings with the Sinaloa cartel, one of the most powerful drug gangs in the world. Sheinbaum says her government needed to see irrefutable evidence against Rocha, who stepped down on May 1st before the extradition process started. Mexico City lawyer Marco Aviles says the burden of proof is normally much lower for extradition cases. Aviles says the Sheinbaum government is now moving the extradition goalposts to protect a political ally. Jorge Barrera, CBC News, Mexico City.
2: Across Canada, provinces are considering expanding involuntary care provisions to include those suffering from addiction. In the Northwest Territories, forced care is limited to people experiencing a mental health crisis. Devin Trudinic has reaction from Canada's North.
6: And I will bring it back to the people of the Northwest Territories, to the Indigenous leaders, to the Indigenous people, to see if this is a way that we want to go.
7: Lisa Semler is the territory's health minister. She says expanding the scope of involuntary care to include drug addiction is a sensitive subject. Byrne Richards is a community wellness manager at the Tree of Peace Friendship Center in Yellowknife. He says he supports involuntary care for people with addictions, but he stresses it can't be a blanket policy.
8: Each person is unique, and each circumstance and each day is unique as people are trying to cope with the pain of their lives.
7: Yesterday, Saskatchewan passed a law which allows for involuntary addictions treatment, something other provinces are also considering. There is no new involuntary care legislation

0: under consideration in the NWT, but Richard says it's a conversation worth having. Devin Chudinik, CBC News, Yellowknife.
1: The Australian government confirms that 13 individuals linked to the Islamic State extremist group plan to travel home. Some Australian women traveled to Syria between 2012 and 2016 to join their husbands, who allegedly became members of the Islamic State. Chrissy Barrett is commissioner of the Australian Federal Police.
2: I will not flag how many individuals will be arrested or when they will be arrested to protect a number of our investigations. However, I will confirm these points. Some individuals will be arrested and charged.
1: And that is your World This Hour. For CBC News, I'm Neil Herland.
3: You're listening to CBC Radio 1. I'm Saroja Coelho. Now from the BBC, it's Heart and Soul, personal approaches to spirituality gathered from around the world.
4: The suburb is on one side of the M1, kind of like the main motorway that takes you from Johannesburg to Pretoria.
5: It's a Monday morning in Johannesburg, South Africa. I'm with Jane Codrington, and we're heading to a place where a church founded by Jane meets a couple of times a month.
4: So we're heading into a school called Bella Vista School, which is a primary school, a remedial primary school.
5: Jane was a Methodist pastor for years until she walked away from institutional religion to build her own church from scratch. She called it We Are Church. She says it's a community for those who haven't always felt at home in traditional church.
4: We're a group of Christ followers seeking to find a space to be together without doing traditional church. We meet in a school hall. We really just are seeking to be love in the spaces we find ourselves.
5: I'm John Offord, and this is the documentary on the BBC World Service. For this week's Heart and Soul, I'm in South Africa hearing how setting up this new church has been far from easy for Jane. Not only did it mean walking away from institutional religion, but also family, friends, and left her questioning her Christian faith altogether. Today, I've come to see what she's built in its place.
4: This is a school hall. The semicircle is laid out with sort of three rows. And then at the front is a table, just like that. It's literally that simple. We did a workshop on Palestine. We did a Trans 101 workshop. And we did a child protection workshop in here.
5: Before this school hall, there was a Methodist church where Jane served as a pastor. Back at the house, I asked Jane what it was that ultimately made her leave the institutional church.
4: I think maybe the hypocrisy of it, the struggle that I witnessed to see authenticity in the people leading, the people who were managing the money, the finances, who were living their lives in one way and then preaching something different from the pulpit.
5: I wanted to ask you if you can describe what it felt like emotionally to turn your back on your faith community.
4: It was very distressing, and I found myself in therapy for about 6 months solidly because there was a sense in which I wasn't believed.
5: Were there moments you doubted the decision you'd made?
4: Absolutely. And doubted God, and doubted what I thought was a call, doubted what I thought my entire belief system and structure. There was a sense in which I questioned pretty much my whole worldview, I guess. So that seeking out of those few years was really, really key.
5: Did leaving ever feel like a betrayal of your calling or your past self?
4: In some ways, but in other ways, it felt almost being more true to who I was. So there was a sense in which it was more about awakening and becoming. That sense of coming out and saying, this is who I am and this is what I stand for. And everybody else can just get over themselves. I am no longer going to stand for this. There was a sense of

0: and it was liberating.
1: A big part of We Are Church's ethos is the embrace of people from the LGBTQI+ community. It's a stance that has cost Jane family and friends.
2: So Jane, so some of your family don't speak to you anymore because of your decision to leave the institutional church. How has that affected you?

0: My children lost out on relationships that they could have benefited from. It's meant that I've lost out on relationships. My husband has. It's devastating. And it's also made me wonder if I could have done more and whether I have been a hypocrite because I have said that I stand for love and I have, in inverted commas, given up. But I sadly have had to draw a line in the sand for my mental health, really, because the constant rejection and judgment has essentially been too much for me to bear. It is a sadness. It's a deep sadness. We've had family members tell us that we are, as in Graham and I, leading people to hell. We've been accused of being apostate. We've been accused of harboring sin and abuse and, yeah, we've been accused of all sorts of things. And in the very early days, when we began the journey of questioning the scriptures and just interrogating some of what we were reading, I was in my early 30s and I had three small children, and I had somebody say to me, "Why is your husband so intent on proving that being gay is okay? Is he gay himself?" And I remember thinking, why would you even go there? Like, why?
1: Jane's husband, Graham, has lived this story with her. The hurt, the accusations, and the determination not to give up on faith altogether.
2: For me, the remarkable thing about the people who are now in our faith community is that, as, to be honest, as beaten up as many of them are by the church, whether it's beaten up because of their sexuality or beaten up because of the sexuality of their children, even weirder, beaten up because life has beaten them up. And the church often spits out those people, beaten up because of things they've done in their marriage or things done to them, or beaten up because they were asking the questions you're not allowed to ask at church about God and the Bible and other things. And I think for me, the most amazing, like, humbling thing is these people, including myself, we still love Jesus. And so we weren't prepared to give up on our love of what Jesus and his model and who we believe him to be, of what that gives to us in our lives. So for me, I never lost my faith. I just found deeper depths. As Jane's husband, obviously I'm going to say this, but she's the most remarkable woman. And it's a real privilege to be her life partner and watch her express so much of who I know her to be as a human being. But to allow that to emerge into a community where she really has just become everybody's mother and big sister.
3: Guys, no, you come. I think, why don't we take the stuff outside and just actually use that space, right? Otherwise it's sort of... And then if somebody wants to open up this and this, we can work out what we need in terms of groceries.
4: Yeah, I can do that.
1: In Jane's world, even a garage becomes a place of ministry. But it also tells you something about how far she has moved from the institution she once belonged to.
3: I've basically been given, by somebody who's moving overseas, a few bags of clothes. And I've got some people from the church with me. And we're just going to go through them and see if we can find some good things that we can give away. These are some of our pride posters from last year. These are some of the posters that we stood on the side of the Pride Parade holding. This one says, "You are so loved. We believe all people are made in God's image. God doesn't make mistakes. Our faith teaches us that love is a gift from God, and we stand with

0: you. We love you. We embrace the LGBTQI community. So the idea with these is that if people are walking on the parade and they see these, and the idea of being queer and Christian resonates with them, they can stop and talk to us.
1: And was that quite a moment for you when you went to Pride in Johannesburg representing the church? How was that?
0: So Graham and I wore T-shirts that said free mom hugs and free dad hugs. And it was very emotional. People could see us from about 50 meters away and actually approached us crying. And interestingly, Graham got a lot more hugs than I did. More men and more boys were looking for dad hugs than men and women were looking for mom hugs, which I think speaks volumes.
1: From spending the day with you, I know that obviously social activism and social justice is really important to you. Is that what drives you?
0: Yeah, I think it is, absolutely. We've got to leave the world in a better place than how we found it.
1: Where's this coming from, this overwhelming sense of needing to support people from the LGBTQ plus community?
0: I think it's a justice issue, John. It's a justice issue. It's an issue of who is being left out and who is being excluded. And I can't help but see in the scriptures the verses and the way Jesus engages with, first of all, women. LGBTQ people in this time fall into the space of being marginalized in many, many spaces, especially in South Africa and especially in Africa. Many parts of Africa they criminalize being gay, and people are beaten and put in jail. In my mind, this is a justice issue. There's actually no, and advocating for this, it's the only thing to do because it's a justice issue.
1: Inside the house, I meet Vincent, a graphic designer who has fled Uganda after being arrested for activism.
2: As a graphics designer, I used to advocate for queer persons via my designs as I was doing posters and all that stuff. So it came to a notice that I was advocating for LGBTQ, whereby in Uganda, it was an offense. So I decided to flee to South Africa because it is labeled as a country that welcomes queer persons.
1: What would have happened to you if you'd stayed in Uganda?
2: Well, like, we are going to beat you to death. Because, honestly speaking, you were cast to our family. One thing I know, if I stayed in Uganda, I don't think I could be still alive by this time. Mommy Jane is more than a mom, but an angel sent from God. I'm human. I deserve a right to be free. I deserve a right to be loved.
1: You're listening to Heart and Soul on the BBC World Service. I'm John Offord, and I'm in Johannesburg, South Africa, spending a day with Jane Codrington, a former Methodist pastor who walked away from institutional religion to build her own church for the people every other church had turned away.
3: So I think we're very valid in this space.
1: We Are Church meets in the school hall twice a month, but the rest of the time it lives here in Jane's home, in her garage, and out on the streets of the city. That afternoon, more members of We Are Church gather at Jane's home for lunch over orange juice and quiche.
0: Dear Lord God, thank you that we can all be in this place, and thank you that we can share a meal together, and we pray that you bless to our health in Jesus' name. Amen.
4: Amen.
1: Over lunch, I asked Jane when faith first became part

0: of her life.
1: It was during my teens. Maybe 15, 14, 15. And I don't know if I could even have said it was specific, but there was a sense of enjoying Bible teaching and seeing a comfort in it and an ability in it from then. But I don't know if I could be more specific than that.
0: So you mentioned hypocrisy earlier. So you described the institutional church as full of hypocrisy, if you like. I wondered if you can share what you experienced.
1: Well, I suppose one of the things, for example, would be around people's reaction to couples getting divorced. Then, for example, those two individuals who'd maybe been the victims, in inverted commas, of the fallout from that, would then pass on that same level of ungracious behavior to maybe a gay person who walked through the door, or a homeless person who walked through the door, or somebody who didn't quite match up. So the sense in which somebody had experienced rejection, but couldn't then see that they were doing the exact same thing to the next person. And I saw it within our family as well. It just didn't make any sense to me. You would think that somebody who'd experienced such shameful treatment by others would then extend grace because they knew how it felt, and yet couldn't. I just don't understand that. And then to be critical of something that one just has absolutely no idea about is also just, again, beyond me. So yeah, that type of hypocrisy.
2: Hello.
3: Hello.
2: How are you?
3: Fine, how are you?
2: Good. Hello,
3: Hi.
2: John.
3: Nice. Sorry, Nicola.
0: Nice to meet you, Nicola. Hi. That's Nicola Morrison with her husband, Christopher. She had been training for ministry in a Presbyterian church until she was dismissed after challenging its structures. They've been part of We Are Church since 2022.
3: I joined We Are Church with Christopher, my husband, a few years ago, and came from a Presbyterian background, and I was training to go into ministry, and then I left that not in a nice way after sort of seeing that structures and the way the organization functioned wasn't very equal. It was easy for me to leave the church because I was essentially fired for standing up against certain things.
4: Coming from where we came from, we were under the impression that we were already inclusive, but you don't see that till you get perspective. It's been a wonderful experience of just human beings all being who they should be.
0: Listening to Nicola and Chris, it's clear how much of this community is shaped by Jane. So I ask her directly about the theology behind it. How do you reconcile biblical texts that are traditionally interpreted as condemning LGBTQ plus relationships with your theology of inclusion?
1: The biblical texts have been badly translated. The scriptures that are generally referenced are referring in many places to violent power dynamic relationships, abusive relationships, and relationships that would mimic pedophilia. They are not referencing loving same-sex relationships. The Sodom and Gomorrah passage, for just as an example, is just that was never ever about homosexuality. That was about hospitality and rape. Where we get the word sodomite is just bizarre. I mean, that's just an absolute crazy, crazy thought. And I think what I've wrestled with more than anything is how, not the scriptures per se, but how

0: The theology around those scriptures was essentially fed to us as the truth. And it was essentially based on a bad translation. And that's made me angry, actually. A whole generation and a whole culture has been shifted, changed, and marginalized, essentially, because of a group of white, straight, patriarchal people choosing a translation that suited them. That has been a wrestle for me more than the actual scriptures, if you like.
1: So if you're wrong about this, what do you think God would say to you?
0: Well, if I'm wrong, then I've loved and given grace to far too many people. I'm not really sure what to do with that.
1: Do you ever doubt your interpretation?
0: Doubt, yes. But I'm also fine with that. So I guess as I've grown older and read more, I'm more and more aware that I am probably a Christian agnostic. I may not know all the truth or even half the truth. I just would rather err on the side of being more loving, more inclusive, and more available and more loving, I guess. It's as simple as that, than being more excluding and more judgmental and more dogmatic. And I would rather be wrapped over the knuckles for being too loving and too including than being not loving enough and not inclusive enough.
1: What gives you confidence that you're not betraying your faith?
0: I guess a deep sense of peace, and a deep sense that I am loved, and a deep sense of who I am. Yeah. And a deep sense of assurance. I'm quite relaxed with the mystery. Quite relaxed.
1: But for Jane, these questions about exclusion and care are not abstract. They are deeply personal. So Jane, you have experienced personal loss recently in the family, yeah?
0: Yeah. Yeah. We lost our youngest daughter 3 months ago. She passed away after a long illness, and I was her primary caregiver. That was a big part of my identity, I guess. Her life was filled with struggle. She was autistic, and she was adopted from parents who were HIV positive. So her life began with us, with me as her advocate, right from the word go. So loving and caring for someone on the margins has been a role that I've fulfilled for a long time in many different ways.
1: And what did Rebecca think about the church that you created and the drive for social justice?
0: Rebecca loved going to church. I think her presence was instrumental in teaching many of the people at We Are Church about neurodiversity, really. She forced everybody by her presence to embrace noise, the unexpected. She forced people to be okay with interruptions, with the candle at the front being blown out because she fancied blowing out the candle at the front. I think she would be proud of how we are continuing. I think she'd be good.
1: I just can't begin to imagine how you guys are coping.
0: It is day to day. But again, I think part of a faith community that's authentic is that they're doing it with us. And the grief and the crying and the sadness is not hidden. And for me, that's part of how we, our church, shows up. It's doing what it just does, how it naturally is and how it naturally works.
1: I asked Jane one final question. When you look back at your life one day, what do you hope this chapter says about you?
0: I hope that there are just people out in the world who are in healthy, whole relationships, jobs, spaces, who are on the journey of faith, navigating this world, feeling like they belong, feeling safe and seen, because there was a space at a school where they were able to finally understand who they were and how much God loved them. And that space was made possible by a few individuals who rallied together and made some good coffee and unpacked the scriptures as best as they knew how.
1: By the end of the day, I realized We Are Church is not really about buildings or doctrine or even disagreement. It's about what happens when people stop asking who belongs and start asking who has been left out. And in many ways, I'm left with the sense that this is a church without walls. You've been listening to Heart and Soul on the BBC World Service. This programme was presented and produced by me, John Offord, with executive producer Rajiv Gupta.
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3: Hello. Hi. Gosh, which one's mum and which one's the chick? Hi, sweetheart.
4: Hello. Kia ora. Nau mai haru mai ki te ao hurahanga. Ko klakan karam tēnei. Deirdre Virko is lifting a kākāpō chick out of a nest on Whenua Ho, Codfish Island, which lies just off Rakiura and is one of three kākāpō breeding islands. Deirdre is the Department of Conservation's Kākāpō and Takahe Recovery Program Operations Manager. This is one of 93 new chicks. 2026 has been the biggest breeding season for this green, nocturnal, flightless parrot since the recovery program began in 1995, when there were just 51 birds left. The goal then was clear and urgent. Do whatever possible to grow kākāpō numbers and save them from extinction. That meant intensive monitoring and management. And it has worked. Today, there are 234 adult kākāpō. By the time these new chicks become juveniles and get counted, it's hoped that the population tops over 300. And so, the goal is changing. Kākāpō are not out of the woods yet. But with growing numbers, the aim is to move to a future where management is more hands-off, where kākāpō can live truly wild. But they currently face three big challenges: low fertility rates, disease, and lack of habitat. Over the next 2 weeks on Our Changing World, we'll be diving into what kākāpō conservation looks like today, what the future could be, and the decisions to be made on the path to get there.
3: We are standing just outside Aranga's Nest, and our mission today is to get the chick from Aranga's Nest out, and we're going to give it a microchip and take some blood samples.
4: Aranga's Nest is inside the hollow of a big old tree, where you might imagine fairies or mystical woodland creatures to be living. Her entrance is small and narrow. For easier access, rangers have cut a hole in the side and replaced it with a circular plastic door. Aranga is a foster mum to the chicken here. This is a management strategy where fertile eggs and newly hatched chicks are moved between mums to spread out the load and give each bird

0: are the best chance of successfully raising a chick. Aranga's three eggs were all infertile, so she's been given another mum's chick to raise. First step is a quick check of this chick.
1: Maybe a quarter crop full, quarter to half.
2: They're still full, eyes, ears, everything chick.
1: Yes,
2: like
1: an adult chick, isn't
0: This is Lydia Udstrom, the veterinary advisor for the Kakapo and Takahe recovery team. He's one of the older chicks on the island, already sporting quite a few of his bright green and black juvenile feathers. And he's got the pleasant, sweet, musky smell these parrots are known for.
1: Yeah, if you lift the wings up, you can see there's actually still a lot of grey down under there. Yeah. So
3: you can feel like the feathers are starting to come through and under that grey down.
2: And at 50 days, he'll be just starting to go have a look outside the nest at night. You might follow Mum out a little bit and start to see the big wide world. And kind of any time from 65 to 75 days, they'll actually start to be out during the day and roosting outside the nest. Just kind of, we consider them fledged. And that first time we find them outside the nest during the day, roosting in the open, or hopefully tucked in a nice little roost spot somewhere.
1: Oh, you've already got your kakapo smell.
2: Yeah. But no, so we're just going to position him for his microchip. So this just gets inserted under the skin on his neck, a little bit of patch that has no feathers. And the whole purpose of that is that will be able to identify him. So if his transmitter was ever to come off, then we'd be able to identify him by that number.
0: And all chicks are going to get a microchip?
2: This season, all chicks will get a microchip. So it's the same as your cat or dog would get, just a 12-digit number. We cheat a little bit, so we make sure the last three numbers are different for every kakapo. So you can do a quick scan and just look at those last three numbers and know who it is from that. But yeah, so it's a bit like a puppy or a kitten. It's a bit of a big needle, but hopefully it's a once-in-their-life thing. It's very quick. We just have to hold them really gently but firmly so they can't wriggle while that's being done. And then you'll, get them back in with his mum.
0: It's quickly inserted, and then Lydia glues the small hole in the skin shut. The transmitters that Lydia mentions are currently on every living kakapo to keep track of them. And when the chicks get a bit older, they'll get theirs too. But this chick isn't free to go just yet.
2: Yes, there's one more job. So the other thing we're going to do over here is take a little blood sample. And this will have two purposes. So we can do genome sequencing, A, to confirm who his dad is, so we know Mum from who laid the egg, but he's actually pretty special that his mum mated naturally, but we also did artificial insemination. We artificially inseminated her with sperms from Stumpy and a young boy called Milford. So there's kind of three possible dads, and we need to do the, right, which one is it? Which is really important for our decisions kind of down the road as to who he best matches with.
0: Blood's collected from a vein in its leg. The chick is carefully popped back into the nest, where Mum Aranga is happy to see him back. We head out, taking one of the steep, muddy trails down into the valley that leads back to the hut. The forest is like nothing I've seen before. There are tall rimu, hundreds of years old, and gnarly rata with branches wrapping around each other to form weird and wonderful shapes. Plus miro, totara, punga, lancewood, a variety of coprasmas, and many more species too, with saplings of all kinds filling out the understory. A dizzying array of mosses and ferns coat the gullies and drape along old tree logs. Little bright blue, grey and orange mushrooms pop up at the edge of the trail. And occasionally, you can come across large flocks of native birds of several different species just hanging out and feeding together. As Deirdre explains, the island has been predator-free for a while now.
1: There were possums, weka and kiori, the Polynesian rats here. So those are three species that have been removed from the island, and the kiori was the last to be removed in 1998. So everything

0: everything you see around you is has been predator-free since that time, and it's absolutely lush. It is thick, the undergrowth, it's hard to move through. It is absolutely full of different textures and colours. It's just the way it should be.
1: And kakapo are obviously the stars of the show for this episode at least, but we've both turned around because a kurumako has just alighted on a tree beside us. Who else are inhabitants here?
0: Well, last night we saw a few hoiho, which was a real kind of cool thing to see, just standing in the middle of the forest, so yellow-eyed penguins. There are three species of penguins here, the hoiho, yellow-eyed, plus the little blues, and the fiordland crested. And then the forest is full of forest birds, kaka, kereru, korimako, tui. We have snipe and fern birds and all sorts of fantastic treasures.
1: Yeah, the kakariki have been making themselves known today.
0: Oh yeah, how did I not mention kakariki? They're everywhere at the moment.
1: And the kakapo recovery program started in 1995, and you actually volunteered here not long after that.
0: Yeah, 1997, in the middle of winter, was the first time I paid a visit, and I was a feed-out volunteer at that time. And there were kiori on the island then, and so part of our job as feed-out volunteers was to check some rat traps around the food stations. So things have changed a lot since then.
1: And, I mean, how does it feel to return to Whanau Aho in the last couple of years as operations manager?
0: I always feel so privileged to return here. It is an absolute blessing. I've spent quite a bit of my time here, so in a way this is a place where I feel most at home. Over the years I look back on my life, I've spent a lot of the really good ones here, and yeah, it's got such a rich history, the cultural connection with Ngaitahu, the conservation history. It just, yeah, you just feel blessed when you step foot here.
1: I said last couple of years, but it's actually nearing on two decades at the helm for Deirdre. After another volunteer stint in 2002, she joined the team as a ranger that same year. She worked her way up and then in 2008 became program manager for kakapo recovery. In 2013, the kakapo and take programs were combined and Deirdre became operations manager for both. Kakapo don't breed every year. It's every two or four, tied to the rimu tree fruiting, or mast. Which means that when it comes around, it's a hectic time. And Deirdre's been on this roller coaster before. In the 2014 breeding season, just six chicks fledged. In 2019, with the help of double clutching, which prompts mums to lay even more eggs than usual, they achieved the current record of 73 chicks. Though a fungal pneumonia infection that season took out seven chicks and two adults. The tally on the day this episode was recorded is 93 chicks alive from the current breeding season. A new record.
0: I'm so thrilled to date. But I feel like I haven't really stopped to allow myself to take stock of it yet. I've been in seasons before where we've got to this point and it's feeling fantastic, and then, you know, we've had a disease outbreak or a few deaths in a row, and so I kind of, I guess, I carry a little bit of tension around what could happen still. But if I can put that aside for a second and think about it, we've had such a fantastic season so far. When I started with the program, we had 86 birds full stop. So I keep having to put that into perspective and just try and let go of that tension of what could happen and just be really stoked with where we're at. So, yeah, it's good.
1: This is Deirdre's last week in the field for this breeding season. While others will be out here still, she'll be in the office, mind firmly fixed on the future and what the plan will be for this new, hopefully numerous, batch of juveniles. The rain is beginning to fall, so we head back to the hut next to Sealer's Bay. Here, threatened Whanau Aho diving petrels nest in the dunes, and sea lions are often found playing on the beach. And during kakapo breeding seasons, it becomes a busy place with humans too. Rangers, program staff, vets, plus feed-out volunteers who make sure the kakapo are fed, and a volunteer cook who makes sure the humans are fed. The hut is big and cozy, with a wood burner in the center of the kitchen-come-living area, an office off one side with details of every kakapo on the island up on the wall, and a narrow, well-stocked equipment room off the other. The week I'm there, the work of the Kakapo recovery team involves ongoing chick checks, plus microchipping and taking blood samples from those chicks that are old enough. As Lydia explained, the blood samples will be used to get a genome sequence and figure out who the dad is for those they're not sure about. But a tiny drop is also put on some filter paper. This blood spot will be used to verify a new test they're trying this year, which rapidly determines the sex of chicks right after they're born.
2: Historically, what's happened is that to get sexes of chicks, we've had to wait until they're a few weeks old, get blood samples, send them away to a lab, wait for the results, and it normally takes on the order of months to be able to get results.
1: This is Dr. Andrew Digby, the science advisor for the Kakapo and Takahe Recovery Program. His role is to identify conservation problems for these birds and ask, how could science help solve these? And getting a quick answer on what sex a chick is was one such puzzle.
2: How we manage the chicks, what we do with them on the island, depends on which sex they are. So we actually want the results as soon as possible. And with this method, we can actually sex them on the day that they're hatched.
1: It seems weird that these little fluffball chicks would be managed differently depending on if they are male or female. We'll get to that in a bit. How the test works is that a bill swab of the new baby chick is used as a source of DNA, and then a PCR test using a small machine in the side room in the hut will spit out the answer of whether the chick is male or female. Andrew explains how it came about.
2: When we had a disease outbreak in 2019 of aspergillosis, the fungal pneumonia, we were approached by a company called DNature, who a genetic primary industries testing company. They helped us with our aspergillosis work at the time, and we've kept a relationship with them. And then this question of can we sex chicks came up, and we discussed it and kind of worked through this method, and they developed an assay for us, which is what they do, very much with a field-based focus. So this is trying to make it as simple as possible for our team to be able to use in a busy breeding season in a crowded hut. Can we do this in the field? And that's what we've been able to do.
1: All the chicks born this year have been sexed using this method. Andrew is talking vet Lydia through it, showing her how to prepare the samples. They're using blood samples taken from the chicks and a known adult female to verify the swab test results.
3: Positive control, is this one?
2: Yeah, and that goes in number 13. So this one is a known female. So. Oh, do the software bit. So it's connecting to the machine. We're just verifying. And we hit that. So what it will be doing over the next 40 minutes is going through about 40 cycles of heating and cooling. And we will start to see results appear on the screen as it does so. And round about in about half an hour's time, we should start to hopefully see some of these samples amplifying. So we'll come back in about half an hour and see what we get.
1: The results come back as expected. The swab test is working well. And it's not an esoteric question, Andrew explains, but an important one because of what they've learned along the way about how to manage kakapo.
2: Recently, we've found that the males tend to have lower fertility if they've been hand-raised. So we're trying to avoid to hand-raise male chicks where possible. So when, sometimes we might have to pull chicks in to be hand-raised, and it matters then whether they're male or female. So knowing that as soon as possible really makes a difference.
1: For Andrew, this was one of the most surprising things they've learned from reviewing all the data across the years of the program.
2: We know there's an effect with males. There may well be an effect with females. We've always suspected that because, for example, birds like Sirocco, who is heavily imprinted on humans, is very poor at mating, just doesn't mate properly, he doesn't function properly. But it seems like it happens with all male kakapo, where they're hand-reared for some reason in that nest when they're with chicks or with their mother, they learn something which enables them to mate effectively later in life. And that's kind of mind-blowing to me. Like, they might only be a week or 2 week period when they're taken away from that nest environment, and that's something that they need for the rest of their life to be productive. And we just had no idea that was the case. And we've been able to draw on our quite big data set of kakapo over time, and that's something that we're only able to find out by looking at a lot of data for all of the different breeding seasons all at once.
1: There's another reason to learn the sex of a chick early on, and this is so they can keep an eye on them as they grow. Getting the chick weight is a standard part of their

0: regular chick checks at NES, which is then radioed back to base for it to be checked on the appropriate curve.
1: The males and females have different growth curves and in terms of weight, and the weight curve is actually one of the main indicators that we have of how a chick is doing, what its health is like. And so knowing whether it's male or female, knowing which mean weight curve it should be tracking on is really important, especially when they're around about 2 to 3 weeks old, when they start to diverge quite a lot between the males and the females.
0: If the chick looks fine on the weight curve, then they're left alone. If it's tracking a bit low, then they consider an intervention. The test also works for Takahe chicks, and Andrew is hopeful they can work with the company to develop rapid checks for diseases too. As for the genome work, well, and this is not standard in conservation, there are genome sequences for every kakapo alive, for some dead kakapo, and they plan to get sequences for every new chick from this season too.
1: We manage kakapo individually, so having that individual genome information can be really important. And we're using this for a bunch of research purposes at present. So primarily it's, what are the problems we've got with kakapo? Do they have a genetic basis? So things like disease and infertility are big focuses for us at the moment. There's also other spin-offs as well. So for example, a group at Otago have been able to derive some breeding values. So how a chick might grow actually seems to be related to its genetics as well. So we can potentially use that sort of information to predict how an individual chick should grow based on its genome, not just on whether it's a male or female and how old it is, but who its parents are as well. So it's very early days with some of this genetic information, but there's a huge potential for how we might be able to use it to help the conservation of kakapo.
0: So early days in terms of that disease and infertility questions, because it's difficult to tease out?
1: It's very difficult. So we're collecting information all the time, we're collecting data, and it's, if there's a, for example, if there's an infertility issue and it's related to genetics, it's likely to be just not one or two genes that are affected. It's likely to be polygenic. It's likely to affect lots and lots of genes. So trying to untangle that is the work of the geneticists, the researchers that we're working with, who are trying to understand some of this.
0: Disease and infertility you mentioned there, those are two out of three of the big challenges for kakapo. How do you hope that science will be able to help with those two aspects?
1: I think with the infertility, we're hoping to be able to understand a little bit more about why we see things like lots of early embryo death, for example. Is that a relationship between the parents, for example? Can we do anything from a management point of view to make sure that certain pairings of birds don't happen? Now, kakapo don't pair up and they mate with whoever they like, but we can influence that a little bit by which kakapo we put on which islands, for example. So we can maybe have some management impact there. And for the disease, there's lots of diseases that are always a worry for us. Aspergillosis is a big current worry, but we've got highly pathogenic avian influenza just knocking on the door that will come to New Zealand soon. So that's a massive worry for us as well. So yeah, we're always concerned about disease. And when you've got any endangered species, there's always the potential that a disease could wipe out half your population in just in a few months sort of thing. So yeah, there's always in our minds. And yeah, there's something that we're hoping that some of the genomic information can help us with.
0: There's been a vaccine developed and tested in kakapo against highly pathogenic avian influenza, and it seemed to give some protection, says Andrew. Talking about the future of kakapo, operations manager Deirdre Verko also points to their low fertility rate as one of the big issues.
2: It's around 50%. There's a whole lot of eggs go to waste, basically, and the population growth could be much stronger if we could tweak that, even 20 or 30%.
0: This is why there are so many foster kakapo mums on the breeding islands, because they don't seem to mind rearing a different chick. And if chicks weren't swapped around by the team, then some mums would be struggling trying to raise up to 4 chicks, while others would have none. Genetics might have some answers for the fertility problem, but behavioural things could also be key. Like the hand-rearing of males that Andrew mentioned, which they suspect disrupts some important early learning. Plus, they also have data around something called mate guarding that females might do.
2: So if there are more females around, if the density of females is higher, potentially they mate more frequently. Maybe they're guarding their favourite mate from other females, and so they'll go back and mate several times. We know that if a female mates 2 or 3 times, her clutch fertility will be higher than if she just mates the once and then goes back to nest. So, you know, there may be things that we learn as we continue that we can tweak to help support fertility.
0: So disease and fertility are two out of the three big challenges the cockapoo face. And they are big ones. But so is the third, habitat. Research of fossil records shows that cockapoo were once widespread across New Zealand, possibly the fourth most common bird. However, they're particularly vulnerable to predation.
2: Adults, they're on the ground, they're flightless, they smell beautiful, so they really attract those predators, any predators that use the sense of smell, dogs, stoats, etc. But I think when they nest, that's when you really see how their vulnerability hits them. So the mum sets up her nest and she basically leaves those eggs or chicks in the nest alone for many hours at a time while she's out foraging for rimu. And that's a really vulnerable time for those eggs and chicks, but it's also a vulnerable time for that female. Particularly, she's building up a lot of scent around that nest site. So I think the females just get hammered pretty quickly when they start breeding.
0: But with the last three breeding seasons being quite big, the predator-free islands cockapoo currently breed on, Whenua Hou and two islands in Fiordland, Te Kakahu and Pukenui, are getting chaka. So where will the cockapoo go?
2: We may well be looking at a population of officially 300 birds by the end of this year, if we can get all of these chicks through to 150 days and beyond. It doesn't feel that long ago that we had broken through the 100 barrier, so the prospect of 300 just fills me with so much hope. But it does bring us a whole new set of challenges. How do we keep growing that population? We can't really walk away right now. You know, our vision is one where people are ringing the council to complain about kākāpō because they're too noisy in their backyard. You know, so how do we get there? There are many paths that we could take, and I think we're going to have to explore several different ones. So, yeah, it's quite an exciting time, and each of those pathways is going to take resourcing, time, and research to answer a whole lot of questions. How do we protect kākāpō on nests if there are stoats around? How far will kākāpō go if they're not constrained to an island? And how do we make predator control tools safe for kākāpō? But I think probably one of the biggest challenges is how do we monitor them? Like at the moment, every single bird wears a transmitter. We can't keep doing that. So how do we actually know how well we're going?
0: Next week on Our Changing World, some of those pathways for finding more kākāpō habitat, how the birds are monitored today and how they might be monitored in the future, and the surprising discoveries being made now that there are enough kākāpō alive to make them.
1: Kākāpō have always been thought to be a very solitary species, but we're seeing kākāpō hanging out together.
0: Thanks to Deirdre Virko, Lydia Udstrom, and Dr. Andrew Digby from the Department of Conservation's Kākāpō and Takahe Recovery Programme. This episode was produced by me, Claire Kincannon. Script editing was by Liz Garten, and sound engineering was by Mark Chesterman. Te nā koe e whakarongo mai. Thanks so much for listening. I'm Claire Kincannon. Have a great week. Kia pai, The Wiki.

0: I'm Saroja Coelho. The news is next, followed by Ideas on CBC Radio 1.
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4: From CBC News, The World This Hour, I'm Mike Miles. Just 2 days after launching, U.S. President Donald Trump is pausing Project Freedom, the operation aiming to reopen the Strait of Hormuz with the U.S. Navy guiding commercial ships through the strategic passageway. Tom Perry has more.
5: A very different message from the White House. U.S. President Donald Trump announcing Project Freedom was on hold. Great progress has been made toward a complete and final agreement with representatives of Iran, Trump wrote. Project Freedom will be paused for a short period of time to see whether or not the agreement can be finalized and signed.
6: The president makes decisions based on impulse more.
5: Ali Vaez is Iran project director at the crisis group think tank. He says it's possible progress has been made in talks between Iran and the U.S. It's also possible, he says, that Trump saw Iran's response to Project Freedom, firing on U.S. ships and attacking the UAE, as dangerously escalating this conflict. Trump says the U.S. naval blockade of Iran will remain in place while the Strait of Hormuz remains effectively closed as the world waits yet again to see what Donald Trump does next. Tom Perry, CBC News, Jerusalem.
4: Overseas financial markets are soaring amid hopes for progress in ending the U.S.-Iran war, with stock markets rising in Asia and Europe, and North American futures also up. Not crude oil, though, with both Brent falling to just above $100 a barrel, West Texas just below. Russian telecom companies and banks are warning residents prepare for widespread mobile internet outages. It comes as the country preparing to host its annual Victory Day parade in Moscow this weekend. That parade, marking the defeat of Nazi Germany, is significantly scaled back this year. Briar Stewart reports.
7: Along the Moskva River, soldiers march in formation, practice for the Victory Day parade on May 9th. Leading up to it, residents have been warned about mobile internet outages. On Tuesday, people were unable to access websites and in many cases, text messages wouldn't send for hours. Over the past month, there have been several outages in the capital.
8: The situation is a bit ridiculous.
7: Artem is a teacher from the Moscow area and only wanted to be identified by his first name. He says he doesn't buy the Kremlin's line that all of these outages have to do with security.
8: It causes mistrust.
7: Russian President Vladimir Putin has acknowledged people's frustration over the outages, but insisted last month that they were justified and necessary to try and deter attacks. Briar Stewart, CBC News, London.
4: For generations, city growth meant pushing outward. New subdivisions, bigger homes, more space, creating sprawl and traffic congestion. Now, many of Canada's mid-sized cities are building up instead, with apartments rising at a pace not seen in decades. Colin Butler has more.
9: Those units need to be affordable, and for the most part, they're not.
10: Wren Thomas says Halifax's apartment boom began about 15 years ago, but the Dalhousie University urban planning researcher says more housing doesn't always mean more affordable housing. Newly built units often rent for significantly more than average, reflecting higher construction, land, and financing costs. Even smaller projects like townhouses and low-rise apartments are difficult to deliver, facing tight margins and long approvals. But the move toward larger and denser is facing pushback.
11: This is too much.
10: Kate Kakinen and her neighbors in London, Ontario, are fighting an 8-story building that will tower over nearby homes.
11: Can we not do a development that's actually going to meet the needs of the community before the needs of the developer?
10: Cities are building more housing than they have in decades, but whether it solves the affordability

0: affordability crisis remains an open question. Colin Butler, CBC News, London, Ontario.
1: And that is The World This Hour. 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
2: Welcome to Ideas. I'm Nala Ayed. Some call it Ruination Day, April the 14th, the day Abraham Lincoln was shot in 1865, the day the Titanic struck an iceberg in 1912, and the day in 1935 when the noontime sun was blotted out by a towering cloud of dust that blasted and blanketed the Great Plains of the United States.
3: We looked in the north and thought it was the blue murder coming. Such a huge black cloud, just looked like smoke out of a train stack or something.
2: It was Black Sunday, a dust storm of seemingly biblical proportions. It was described by some as a land tsunami or a dust blizzard, the most infamous episode of the 1930s Dust Bowl that changed life in the breadbaskets of the U.S. and Canada irrevocably.
4: The dust was so thick that if you held your hand out in front of your face, accounts suggest you couldn't see your hand. And it was a 200-mile wide, 50-mile deep wall of dust traveling at between 40 and 50 miles per hour, bringing absolute devastation in its wake. And so you would have been caught in that dust storm for many hours, unable to breathe, unable to see, unable to, you know, venture outside. And the terror must have been amazing, as well as the sort of the physical disorientation.
2: The Dust Bowl, or the Dirty 30s, as it became known in Canada, has become something of a preoccupation for Ideas contributor Evan Fraser.
4: Just this idea that these dust storms came again and again. And the idea of living through this moment when the environment was absolutely rejecting human agency, human behavior, human action. And so there was a sense that the environment had gotten bad, but that the farming practices had created a system that was very vulnerable or sensitive to that drought. And then the third element, of course, is the Great Depression, and that people had no economy to fall back on. So it was that, quote, perfect storm of events that created a perfect storm in the literal sense that undermined rural life and livelihoods across Canada and the U.S.
2: Evan Fraser is a professor of geography and the director of the Arrow Food Institute at the University of Guelph. And he's the author of Empires of Food, Feast, Famine, and the Rise and Fall of Civilizations.
4: I've spent my career looking at food systems, and I'm deeply worried that the modern food system, the system that feeds all of us, starts sharing many of the characteristics of the 1930s. And the idea that a bad economic circumstance could happen at the same time as some very bad environmental events, such as droughts and storms and floods and whatnot, could combine at a time of uncertain geopolitics and unsettled international relations. And I think one of the key historical analogies to help inform the modern day is indeed the 1930s, where we see the Great Depression, the rise of fascism in Europe, and then a very, very severe climate-driven drought that all combine to make life very hard for a tremendous amount of North America's population.
2: Here is Evan Fraser's documentary, Dust Bowl Blues.

0: fill the sky.
1: Woody Guthrie was 22 when he saw the midday sun go black. It was the spring of 1935 on the Texas Panhandle. Born in Oklahoma, the future Dust Bowl troubadour moved to the Lone Star State in the late 1920s, just as the economy was cratering. 6 years later, he witnessed environmental devastation unseen in the United States before as Black Sunday's windstorms whipped the American Midwest.
0: It fell across our city like a curtain of black rolled down.
2: And we lit the lamp, and it was just so dark in there that we couldn't see one another. We just choked and smothered. And my husband was out after the count. And he stumbled up against the bar.

0: of our fence, and he followed the fence till he come to the house, is the way he was able to get to the house. And we had to tie wet rags over our mouth, and just to keep from smothering, we dipped cloths in buckets of water and tied over our mouth down the cellar. And that one lasted so fierce for about 2 hours.
1: The blowing dust hit Oklahoma first, and then moved south and southeast across.

0: Away for about 14 hours, it blowed steady that way. There seemed like no let up at all. It was strong as it could be. You couldn't walk in it.
1: Drought and dust storms weren't uncommon, but the Dust Bowl was something else again, what the author Tim Egan called the worst hard time.
2: It extended from the Texas Panhandle up into the Canadian prairies. It refers to a period of drought that lasted from roughly 1930 to 1940, accompanied by very high temperatures. And this collided with existing environmental conditions on the Great Plains. My name is Pamela Riney Kerberg. I'm Distinguished Professor of History at Iowa State University. I have written a number of books, two of them about the Dust Bowl. The Great Plains tend to have light, sandy soil. It's the windiest part of North America. You add together the drought, the high winds, the incredible baking sun, and you ended up with these enormous rolling clouds of dirt. Some days it would be, you know, horrible clouds. Other days it would be a haze in the air, but it was a huge erosion event. It's important because, you know, the Great Plains haven't changed significantly. We are always, you know, depending on the weather, waiting for the next Dust Bowl conditions to sweep over the Great Plains.
3: And even in some parts of Alberta and Saskatchewan, the droughts actually started to occur in the mid to late 20s. My name is Robert McClemon. I'm a professor of geography and environmental studies at Wilfrid Laurier University. I've been studying the Dust Bowl and particularly the human dimensions or the human impacts of the Dust Bowl for going on 20 plus years now. Precipitation year after year was below the long-term average for a good decade or so. And the long-term average is quite low to begin with out on the plains and the Canadian prairies. If you can imagine a big semicircle that stretches from the border between Alberta and Montana in the southwestern part of Alberta, going up towards Edmonton and then looping back down to just west of Winnipeg. It was just exceedingly dry. We had those dust storms that were famous in the United States.
4: Oh, yes. We've seen some real tough times through the years. In fact, back in the dirty 30s, what we called them, there was only three crops in 10 years. And it was just years like this that took the crops, wind, dust, and grasshoppers, and what have you.
3: And to be out there in a small family farm in this really harsh, arid landscape where the wind is blowing your soil away from you right before your eyes in the midst of this environmental catastrophe, watching your family go hungry, watching your livestock die, watching your crops just die in the field, it must have just been an awful experience.
2: I have an academic connection to all of this, but it's also a personal connection. One set of my grandparents lived in far southwestern Kansas during the 1930s, and I grew up on their stories of what it was like being young in the middle of all of this Dust Bowl craziness. My grandparents talked about what it was like to live with the grit. My grandmother, she told me that every morning she had to have the laundry on the line by 5 o'clock in the morning so that she would have time for it to get dry before the dirt storms came up, before the winds came up. And if the winds came up, then she was going to have to do the laundry all over again. So there was a day in, day out unpleasantness that went with living through all of this. There was no getting away from it.
5: What was it like after a storm had gone through? What was it like in terms of effect on the landscape or people's health or their livestock's health?
2: After a major storm had gone through, the problems were enormous. Blow dirt is very, very fine. It's basically like talcum powder. So there is no way to keep it out of your house. There is no way to keep it out of your car. There is no way to avoid this stuff. People were left trying to dig out for days. Now, if you're a farmer, you may discover that all of your crops in the field have been razored off at ground level by this really fine stuff being blown into the growing wheat. You could have your whole garden cut down. I've seen

0: photographs taken in the 1930s of farmhouses and barns surrounded by what look like huge snowdrifts. And they're not snowdrifts. It's dirt. And your fences may have had dirt blown over them. What would happen is that tumbleweeds would break off. They would blow up against the fences. Then the dirt would come in back of those. And you'd end up with your fences disappearing below the dirt, which meant that your animals could walk out of the fields and end up heaven knows where. It could be very, very damaging to animals. One farmer who I interviewed about his experiences got really concerned about this really fine bull that he had who became sick and died, and he didn't know why. So he decided to do an autopsy on this animal and looked inside and discovered inches of dirt in his stomach because he'd been eating dirty feed.
1: And we had cattle, and we killed them. They was out in there. We would cut their lungs open, and it looked just like a mud pack or something. It just really showed it was the lung.
0: Another woman I interviewed, she and her husband were desperately poor. And they thought, okay, you know, we'll try and feed ourselves. So they gotten a bunch of chicks. And they had the chicks out in the pasture, and a dirt storm came up. And they didn't see it coming. And it was followed immediately by a light rain. And it pasted all of the chicks down in the pasture. And, you know, they had to go chick by chick and very carefully wash them and get them up out of the dirt. But they missed a whole bunch of them, but the coyotes didn't. And she said to me, that was the last straw. That was the day they decided to go ahead and do what they've been thinking about, which was go to Oregon, because they just couldn't figure out how they were going to make a living. And now that was what could happen to your farm. What could happen inside your house was equally dramatic. You have all this dirt coming in. And I had people describe to me being inside their homes and they'd light the lamps and they could barely see the lamp inside their house. If they had babies and small children, they would take wet sheets and put them over cribs to try and keep the dirt out of the baby's crib.
1: And we wet blankets and hung over the windows. And it seemed so fine. Our house was sealed, but that dust come through somehow. Even those stucco houses, by all around the doors and the windows, the dust would be all piled so high.
0: People would try and cook meals, and they would have to do all their cooking with the lid on. They told me they'd eaten so much dirt. And just think about that grittiness getting into your food. And they'd set the table for dinner, and the tablecloth would go over the plates, the glasses, the utensils, because if you put the tablecloth under, then you would get dirt on your plates, your glasses, your utensils, and you would eat even more dirt.
2: I've written a lot about the Dust Bowl. I've always myself seen it as the natural environment, the sandy soils, the high winds, a bad drought, but also the economic crisis that pushed people to the edge and the unsustainable farming practices or the great plow up of the Great Plains that had occurred in the teens and the 20s. How close do you think that all those elements are to the truth from your reading of what happened in the 30s?
0: There's a real range among historians of how they assign blame for what happened during the 1930s. The camp I'm in is that the plow up during World War I and the plowing of the 1920s certainly didn't help. But without that incredible drought, without those incredibly high temperatures, the Dust Bowl doesn't happen. And probably some of the best evidence I've seen for this is the fact that some of the areas that blew the worst had never been plowed. They'd always been grazing land. I mean, it was a 1,000-year drought. I mean, you get that depth of drought over that many years and those incredibly high temperatures, you're going to have Dust Bowl conditions. And it, in a sense, it doesn't matter what farmers have done. There's going to be land that's going to blow no matter how hard people work to try and keep it on the ground.
2: And that's just it. an unholy combination of environmental, agricultural, and economic crises compounding each other was simply too much for millions of people to contend with. And there was nowhere to turn.
0: You can pick up and move. But if you go to California, there are tens of thousands of other people also picking up and going to California looking for work. The same in Washington, the same in Oregon. Now, this woman who I interviewed said that they loved, well, she loved being in Oregon because it was green. You know, they had no money. They were doing menial farm labor, earning very, very little, but at least it was green. And she cried and cried when her husband decided they had to go back to Kansas. But I think, you know, she missed that green for the rest of her life. But yeah, I mean, this is a crisis where you have environmental troubles layered with economic troubles, which means there is no place to go. You can go from the farm to the town, which is going to change what kind of government aid you are eligible for, but you can't get away from the dirt. And you're not going to get away from really bad unemployment and really bad deflation. If you say go to another state, there were a number of laws in place where states were trying to protect themselves from migrants. And the law said that if you hadn't lived in an area for a year, you are ineligible for aid. So there's no good solution for a family caught in the middle of all of this.
3: And there were also a lot of reports of, for example, women who were left with their children by their husbands who left them behind. And in many cases, these families were living in situations that today we would associate with refugee camps in developing countries. People living in tents and shacks at the side of the road in the Great Plains or in drainage ditches. People scavenging on garbage dumps in order to find stuff to eat or to resell. And in some cases, you know, people literally starving to death and dying of nutrition-related illnesses in the worst hit parts of the Great Plains. There was this one family in Oklahoma who told me a story of how their father would go out at night and hunt skunks in order to support the family. And he would do that by going out at night with his dog. The dog would chase skunks into a hole, and then their father would fish a length of barbed wire into the hole and drag the skunk out and kill it with his bare hands. And you can imagine, you know, just how painful that would have been, because skunks are full of teeth and claws as well as bad smells. And so their father would come home cut and bleeding and smelling like he'd literally wrestled a skunk. And he would use the skunk fur and sell it so it would be used for trimming ladies' clothing. And that was their source of income when the farm collapsed. These types of stories, when you hear them, it's hard to believe that it actually happened within living memory, but it did.
2: For so many people caught up in the Dust Bowl, anywhere but the Great Plains looked like greener pastures, especially the western states. So if they had the means, they packed up and went. Farmers on the Canadian prairies were on the move too.
3: They moved north, they moved to British Columbia, they moved back to Ontario if they came from there. And in many cases, the governments of Alberta and Saskatchewan actually tried to help people relocate from those areas because they simply weren't viable for family farming during the 1930s. So if you were to take a line and just sort of draw it from Moose Jaw in southern Saskatchewan, due south all the way to Amarillo, Texas, essentially all of the states and provinces that touched that line lost population during the 1930s. People just moved out by the in the American case, the hundreds of thousands, and in the Canadian case, the tens of thousands. And in many cases, they were just simply family farmers who they couldn't make a go of it, and they just left.

This is a documentary titled Dust Bowl Blues by Ideas contributor and University of Guelph professor Evan Fraser. This is Ideas. I'm Nahla Ayed. The Dust Bowl remains North America's worst, most disruptive environmental disaster. Coupled with the Great Depression, it made the 1930s a profoundly painful decade for millions of people, full of upheaval and uprooting and life-threatening poverty.

0: after 90 years of agricultural, technological, and economic advances, the Dust Bowl might seem like the distant past, but Evan Fraser sees it as all too relevant today and full of lessons that we should heed.
1: We've had pretty good, stable environments. It's been easy to produce food. And now I'm worried that we're moving into a period of history where those things aren't true anymore. And we've already, since the pandemic, come off of 5 bruising years of food price inflation, where food insecurity in Canada is at a record high. Food bank use has never been higher. And I worry that we're now moving into a period of time due to both climatic change, but also geopolitical uncertainty, where we will see significant food price inflation in the next 10 years. If we do the work now to prepare, then we will be okay. But part of my interest in the Dust Bowl was to help encourage Canadians to get ahead of this curve. And so this is a moment where I think Canada can assess, regroup, support communities, and build the government policies so that we can muddle through, because I think the next 10 years could be really challenging for a lot of people.
0: Indeed, Evan Fraser argues that game-changing innovations would arise from the Dust Bowl to make agriculture and rural life more sustainable. But not before the mass migration of Okies, as impoverished farm families fleeing the Dust Bowl were called. Among them, a young Woody Guthrie.

Like so many other North Americans, Woody Guthrie hit the rails and became a refugee in his own country, an Okie, traveling rough across the U.S. to eke out an existence in California. Along the way, he wrote music, and he sang. The resulting two-volume album, Dust Bowl Ballads, is widely considered to be the world's first concept album, and it recounts his experiences with songs like Dirty Old Dust, Dust Pneumonia Blues, and Dust Bowl Blues. I've seen the

0: The Dust Bowl left an indelible mark on North America. Many of the abiding cultural touchstones from the time depict desperate people heading west, like the Jode family in the film The Grapes of Wrath, based on John Steinbeck's classic novel.
1: You people got a lot of nerve.
2: What do you mean?
1: Crossing the desert in a jalopy like this.
3: You been across?
1: Sure, plenty, but never no wreck like that.
2: If we break down, maybe somebody give us a hand.
1: Well, maybe, but I'd hate to be doing it. Takes more nerve than I got.
2: You take no nerve, do something, ain't nothing else you can do.
0: Real-life scenes of Dust Bowl migration were no less dramatic, as Wilfrid Laurier professor Robert McClemon tells it.
4: You see whole caravans of families moving westward along Route 66 out of Oklahoma, out of North Texas, going towards California with all of their possessions strapped to the roof of the vehicles, to the trucks, to the cars, including their mattresses, which they would take down at night and sleep at the side of the road. Sometimes the dogs that they brought with them would ride on the hood or the running boards or run alongside the car. The same thing in Saskatchewan. We would see whole families literally putting their houses on wagons and drawing the wagons northward with horses to get up to the parklands.
0: In today's parlance, they'd be called environmental refugees or internally displaced people. Woody Guthrie called them Dust Bowl refugees.
5: I'm a Dust Bowl refugee, just a Dust Bowl refugee.
0: Images of exhausted, anxious migrant farm workers from the Great Plains were seared into the popular consciousness by the works of photographers like Dorothea Lange.
4: Farm Security Administration sent photographers out to document what was going on, the nature of the hardship. And so there are images in the U.S. Library of Congress archives of women and children literally starving at the side of the road.
0: And California wasn't exactly rolling out the red carpet for Okies.
4: Migrants out of the southern Great Plains were treated very badly by resident Californians. There are examples of, you know, movie theaters putting up signs saying no dogs or Okies allowed inside. There was even a period in 1936 where the Los Angeles Sheriff's Department put up a blockade at the California-Arizona border. And essentially, they shook down any vehicle that had license plates from Oklahoma or Texas and tried to discourage.

0: discourage them from entering the state of California. It was completely unconstitutional and illegal, but folks in California did not want these migrants to come.
1: The Dust Bowl is synonymous with the biggest environmentally driven migration in North American history. But I learned from Iowa University historian Pamela Riney-Kerberg that millions of people chose to stay and tough it out on their farms.
2: In southwestern Kansas, which is fairly typical, 75% of the total population in those 16 really seriously affected Dust Bowl communities chose to stay. Tenant farmers were more likely to migrate out. Young people were more likely to migrate out. Most of the people who stuck it out also had relations who were living in the area and people that they could turn to for help. My grandparents lived in a town called Liberal, Kansas. They both managed to get jobs. Their parents lived on farms that were facing really hard times. And so they were sending money home. That web of relationships was incredibly important to people who are trying to get through hard times.
0: In the Canadian case, as much as those who left, and many of them, you know, would start again in the parkland area of Saskatchewan and Alberta, you know, going up towards the Battlefords and so on, but a lot of folks stayed. And the things that they did to survive sound like things out of a horror movie. So if children going out and gathering thistles with their bare hands to bring them home and feed to the cattle because there was no fodder for them. One family told me that they collected gophers or ground squirrels and brought them home and gutted them. And then they stored them by canning or pickling so that they would have something to eat in the wintertime.
1: It is hard today to imagine how difficult life would have been in this impossible landscape of global political turmoil, economic crises, and environmental collapse. But while Europe in the 1930s was lurching towards fascism and total war, real solutions emerged from the Dust Bowl maelstrom. Solutions that built modern America, keeping its society remarkably stable and affluent. Thanks in part to its response to the Dust Bowl, the United States ended up with, for a time, a world-leading infrastructure, a social safety net, the cleanest environment, and a scientific engine that churned out one technological innovation after another. It started with government.
2: When you begin to get these incredible storms blowing up and the people in Washington, D.C. figure out what's going on, they turn to the United States Department of Agriculture and say, what can we do? Now, there are some people who say, oh, we've just got to send everybody someplace else. That's not going to work because well, I can't even imagine removal of people from the land on that scale working at all anyway. But there's such unemployment across the United States. They don't want thousands upon thousands of unemployed farmers streaming into cities looking for work. And so they have to instead look at the land and say, okay, how do we keep people on the land?
3: I pledge myself to a new deal for the American people.
2: The New Deal is incredibly important in helping people muddle through. The jobs programs were very important because they meant that you could put food on the table. Not great wages, but enough to get by. There were commodity programs. People could get basic foodstuffs from the government.
0: There was something called the Works Progress Administration that created jobs in rural communities, building rural infrastructure.
2: There's the Agricultural Adjustment Act. Now that helps big farmers more than small farmers because they paid out benefits based on the size of the farm. But there's also the Farm Security Administration, which made loans to people who were considered to be poor but salvageable, which is kind of a weird word, but salvageable. Farmers, you know, they had the wherewithal somehow with a little bit of help to keep going. A young person in town whose parents were on relief might qualify for the National Youth Administration, which paid high school aged and college aged young people to do various jobs and make it possible for them to stay in school.
0: Free fodder was given out to farmers. There were migrant worker camps set up to house people who were displaced and were moving around through the different rural areas.
2: One of the things that the USDA does is develop the Soil Conservation Service, and they pay farmers to take conservation measures. And so they pay farmers to plant cover crops. They pay people to put in shelter belts, to put small ponds on their farms so that they can keep growing a garden. They encourage people to plant drought-resistant crops. And the response is remarkable. People are quite interested in trying these new ideas, but what the government also does is pay people to try these ideas. That is very important to these farmers because, of course, they're not growing anything. And having the government pay them to carry out conservation measures, also pay them to take land out of production, all of that makes it possible for people to stay on the land.
0: And here in Canada, we had some parallel organizations as well. So in Saskatchewan and Alberta, for example, the provincial governments, who were extremely cash-strapped at the time, initiated a variety of programs to try and encourage people to stop farming in the driest areas of southeastern Alberta and southwestern Saskatchewan. So in Alberta, they created something called the special areas, where they tried to deliberately convert the land back to grazing and grassland from farming. And the federal government created something called the Prairie Farm Rehabilitation Administration.
4: And so in 1935, the Prairie Farm Rehabilitation Act was passed at Ottawa to provide for systems of farm practice, tree culture, water supply, land utilization, and land settlement that afford greater economic security to prairie farmers.
0: And so what they did again was to try and invest in soil conservation measures, planting shelter belts to prevent soil erosion, you know, trying to encourage more effective use of the land. So areas that were better suited to grazing, to convert them back to grazing and so on.
1: But along with all these agricultural and policy innovations, there was also no substitute for old-fashioned grit.
2: It ends up really reinforcing a lot of behaviors that are pretty old. And what I mean by that is when you look at how people managed at the household level, the 1930s really rewarded those who remembered hard times, those who had grown up on farms, and asked them to use again all of these skills that had perhaps languished since they'd moved to town. And there's a real revival in just making do and doing without.
0: When I was doing my PhD research out on the Great Plains, I spent a lot of time in Sequoia County, Oklahoma, with a retired newspaper man named Dick Mayo. And when I asked Mr. Mayo, you know, what was the key difference between the folks who stayed in Oklahoma and those who left, he said, stubbornness and cussedness. In other words, the folks who stayed, probably if they were thinking of their own best interests, should have left. But just because it was in their core that this was where they were going to make their living, no matter what happened, that's why they stayed.
5: What sort of shape were those farms in as the world entered World War II? I mean, were they in any shape to go back to wheat production?
2: Strangely enough, many of those farms were ready to go back to wheat production. Once it started to rain again, then they were able to get a crop. And I'm thinking of my step-grandfather who farmed in Northeast Colorado. During the Dust Bowl years, his neighbors, one by one, left. And the bank went into cooperation with him to keep the land from blowing. And he was allowed to use that land without paying rent for the duration of the 1930s. So by the time it got to be the beginning of World War II and the rain came back, he was ready to jump right back in. You know, you would think that there would have been a lot of acreage that was simply destroyed, but it wasn't. That was because there were enough farmers who stayed, who tended the land, who tried to make sure that the blowing was as contained as possible.
1: The communities where farm families left, though, did not bounce back in the same way.
0: Well, what happened, of course, in 1939 was the outbreak of war in Europe. And so there was this economic transition to mobilize for the war effort. Commodity prices go up again. There's employment. And so there was this sudden economic transformation away from the hard times of the 30s towards essentially this military-driven

0: change in the economy. And of course, food production systems as well. There was this ramping up of agricultural production. And after World War II, the mechanization and the commercialization of agriculture just accelerated. So what that meant was the places where farms were abandoned and the small communities that lost their rural middle class, they never really recovered. You can drive across southern Saskatchewan today for miles and miles and not see a living soul other than, you know, the wildlife. But at the roadside, you'll see markers of, you know, there was a school here, there was a community here. You'll see the remnants of an elevator in places. So many of these small towns never recovered.
1: Better times and mechanization might have made life easier and more predictable for farmers on the Great Plains and Canadian prairies, but they didn't necessarily make agriculture more sustainable or resilient.
2: Lessons learned in hard times aren't always remembered. A lot of conservation lessons that were very, very important in the 1930s, they get pushed aside in World War II because wheat has to win the war. It becomes much more important to feed lots of people than it is to maintain conservation measures. Also, one of the lessons that farmers learn is that farmers did not have enough rain for their crops. But if they had a deep enough well, they always had enough water for their animals. What they hadn't really realized in that moment was there's a huge aquifer under the southern plains. It's called the Ogallala Aquifer. If you could just get to that water, then you would be capable of not just keeping your cattle watered, but keeping your crops watered. And in the 1950s, when drought comes again, farmers think, aha, I'm going to tap into that water. You have farmers who have discovered that they not only have water under their land, but also natural gas. And they use that natural gas in order to power central pivot irrigation. It's been going on since the 1950s. The problem is that it has been drawn down really significantly in a number of places. And the farther down you get, the more saline the water gets and the more expensive it gets to pull it to the surface. So there are places on the plains where the pumps have run dry. So, I mean, there's no more water left to use. There have also been farmers who have responded to various kinds of market pressures and have put in crops like corn that require much more water. That has caused the aquifer to fall even more quickly. Wheat can be raised in fairly dry conditions. Corn cannot. And because so much meat packing has moved to the southern plains, you have a large number of farmers now growing corn where it could not previously profitably be grown because they have access to irrigation. And they're feeding that to cattle that are being held adjacent to these meatpacking plants. And so the agriculture, well, it requires more water. That's not healthy for the state of the aquifer.
1: Fast forward to today. We are now living in economically uncertain times, facing an increasingly destabilized climate. The 2020s have exposed major weaknesses in our food system, from supply chain vulnerability going back to the pandemic, to climate change susceptibility, and the affordability crisis that's made 1 in 4 Canadians food insecure. So it seems like a good time to dust off the lessons about what worked to save farmers and agriculture during the dirty 30s, and to ask a necessary but terrifying question. Could the Dust Bowl happen again?
2: I am absolutely certain the Dust Bowl could happen again. The Great Plains haven't changed. The soil is still very thin and sandy. The wind still blows like crazy. All it takes is another drought. Whenever it gets really dry out there, they start worrying. I'm sure they're talking about it now. It has been a very dry winter in parts of the Great Plains. In northern Colorado, there have been highways shut down because of dust storms in the last few weeks. So yeah, it can happen again. It just takes the, I guess, wrong combination of environmental factors and the dirt starts blowing.
1: So we've got more corn, which is more water demanding than wheat, and greater reliance on intensive livestock, which is a notoriously thirsty form of agriculture. We've got less groundwater, and we're probably moving into a period of time with increased likelihood of severe droughts. All those things add up to your prediction that we could indeed face a return to Dust Bowl-like conditions. Have I got that right?
2: I would say yes. We don't even need those conditions to have another Dust Bowl, just because the Great Plains have not changed. But you add all of that on top of the kind of agricultural change that's taken place since the 1950s, and it's a recipe for really serious problems in the event of severe drought.
1: So academics like you and me sometimes use the phrase the polycrisis to talk about these moments when you've got a major environmental catastrophe linked with a major economic catastrophe, linked perhaps with political instability. We talk about today, the 2020s, as being a polycrisis. Do you think that that sort of analysis applies equally to the 1930s?
0: Absolutely. It was a polycrisis in the 1930s because you had this incredible confluence of amazingly difficult ecological conditions on the Great Plains. The inability of local governments, state governments, provincial governments to provide the type of support that we sort of take for granted today when there's an ecological crisis, magnified by the economic hardship caused by the Great Depression. And then you have this technological transformation where the family farm, where you'd have a little bit of livestock and some crops and often be working with horses or draft animals, is transitioning to a mechanized form of production that gives advantage to those folks who can mobilize capital and invest that into their farm. This polycrisis really was sort of a coming together of all the worst things that could possibly happen to a farm family on the Great Plains in the 1930s, and in many parts of the world where there are still large rural populations, this sort of polycrisis is reemerging right now.
1: Could the Dust Bowl, could that happen again, do you think?
0: The climatological conditions can certainly happen again, and they have. But the change here in North America is that the Great Plains are no longer a rural place in terms of the population. They're an urban place. I mean, the province of Saskatchewan in 1936 had a population of about 922,000 people. The population dropped by 100,000 over the next 10 years. And it wasn't until, you know, the late 1950s that it ever got back to those 1930s levels. And again, those were primarily people who moved into urban centers in Saskatchewan, not into the rural area. So we're missing that large rural population base that would be subject to one of these great environmental migrations.
1: What do you think out of what you've learned from these migrations might be applicable to today, especially where climate change is making farming less viable?
0: You know, we live in a world today where there is a lot of instability in our global food systems, where we get a lot of price shocks and when there's conflicts in places like Ukraine or in the Middle East right now, it has impacts on food prices, and that reverberates down through the social and economic systems in all countries today because of our global food system. And so rural folks who in many countries today, often like in the 1930s in North America, are living on that margin of, you know, can I feed my family tomorrow? Can I afford to, you know, to pay off the farm loans and so on? When you think about South Asia, parts of Southeast Asia, parts of Sub-Saharan Africa, where that population dynamic is today what it was back in the 1930s. In other words, relatively few urban centers and very large subsistence-based rural populations who are struggling to make a living, who are very much subject to the vagaries of markets and prices that they don't have any influence over, who are not using mechanization, but where outside capital is starting to move into the agricultural system. So we hear about land grabs where outside corporate interests will come in and start buying up farmland in low-income countries and converting it to commercialized agriculture and displacing people. And the reality of climate change is that precipitation is becoming less predictable. Average temperatures are getting higher. We're seeing more severe droughts. And so again, we're starting to see this confluence of factors in many parts of Africa and Asia where, you know, rural people are at risk and where migration is starting to occur as people adapt, the same confluence of factors that we had here in Western Canada back in the 1930s.
3: Now, Pamela, farmers have always been at the mercy of weather. I would argue that climate change is making that vulnerability greater. You add to that geopolitical problems, wars in the Middle East and the Ukraine making fertilizer prices very expensive, the possible likelihood of a recession coming along. What does all this presage for farming and agriculture at the global level, do you think?
2: I think this is a difficult time. And, you know, one of the things that we're seeing throughout the United States, actually throughout the world, is rural depopulation, a reduction in the number of people who are willing to put up with the uncertainties of being farmers. It's always been a really precarious business to be in. But I would say right now it is particularly precarious and is going to involve a lot of thought so that we can all continue to be fed.
0: My feeling for Western Canada is that the agricultural system is remarkably adaptable. And so we think about, for example, the crop varieties that farmers out on the prairies grow today. They are far more drought-resistant varieties of wheat and barley and other crops. If you're close to a major river system like the Old Man River or the Saskatchewan River in Canada, you might be able to draw surface water out and irrigate that way. We've done a lot of really amazing technological innovations to make agriculture less drought-sensitive. At the same time, there is a threshold. There still needs to be soil moisture. And if you look at the paleoclimatological record of the Great Plains, historically, it's not unusual for there to be droughts of 10, 20, 50 years on the Great Plains. So if one of those were to come back, that would really test our adaptive capacity in agriculture. But for me, I think the bigger worry is for the urban centers, on, especially on the Canadian prairies, cities like Edmonton and Regina that are on these river systems where the water comes from a combination of meltwater from the Rockies and then snow melt at the end of the winter time. These cities, they don't have a lot of water, quite frankly. And so I think my fear would be urban droughts, and especially where I see governments today talking about how they want to build data centers and things like that out on the prairies, taking advantage of, you know, natural gas and so on to generate the electricity. Data centers also use tremendous amounts of water. You have to be more careful with your water supplies, especially for your cities, because, you know, if they run out, there's no alternative.
3: Let's talk about the 2020s. A lot of governments, including my own government in Canada, are developing new farming policies, putting a renewed emphasis on these issues. So do you think there's any lessons that you can extract from the Dust Bowl, the poly crisis of the 1930s? What role should governments take on in the 2020s?
0: To have a food system where families can earn a livelihood, where consumers can be certain that they will have, you know, regular supplies of food at the grocery stores and so on, governments have a role to play. Prior to the 1930s, it was pretty much a laissez-faire agricultural system in Western North America. You tried to farm, you tried to sell your product, and if you could make a go of it, great. If you couldn't, maybe you would move on and try something else. And so in Canada, in the United States, we put into place these institutional mechanisms to provide income security for rural communities, to provide stable market opportunities for agricultural producers. And we put into place, you know, things like long-term weather forecasting and crop insurance programs and income support programs for low-income people in rural communities. We just sort of assume that that's always been the case, but those were outcomes of the 1930s. And so it's a reminder for politicians today that government has a role and institutions have a role to play in making sure that rural Canada, that rural United States, people who live there have the same quality of life and opportunities as folks who live in urban areas. Because if we don't, there is this potential for suffering and hardship. And we want there to be a healthy and vibrant rural Canada.
2: I think it's really important for government to work with farmers in partnership. They shouldn't talk down to farmers. I think this is a time when policymakers need to listen to farmers, speak with farmers in their own language, and work with them. In the 1930s, it was working with that the government did. Nobody was forced to undertake these measures. but the government made it possible for people who were teetering on the economic edge to take part in these programs, and they asked for farmers' input. When it came to deciding how much land in a county was going to be put into conservation measures or be taken out of production, that was a discussion with farmers. And I think that's why there was such significant buy-in. This was done with the express intent of helping people maintain their farms. If you just preach at people and tell them, oh, you're doing this wrong, you have to change, and you don't listen to them, you're not going to get the kind of buy-in that you need. All of this has to be done in partnership.
1: Three lessons from the Dust Bowl experience stand out to me. First, we've moved into a period when economic tumult and a destabilized climate could create conditions like what we saw in North America in the 1930s. This could create another worst hard time. Second, as worried as I am that another Dust Bowl in some part of the world is all too likely, we can probably get ahead of this problem through strong government policy. Government policy that creates incentives to protect the environment and conserve the soil, but also policies and programs to support people struggling to get by in marginal areas. The final lesson is that the primary line of defense against hard times is communities with grit. Communities that band together to help dig people out, figuratively and literally, of crises and disasters, and communities that come together in solidarity and camaraderie to make life joyful. So the Dust Bowl experience shows me that government does have an indispensable role in protecting farmland and keeping low-income folks from falling into poverty traps. And it's community that lies at the heart of our ability to adapt and thrive in uncertain times. And Woody Guthrie would have agreed. When the sun

0: Woody Guthrie with This Land Is Your Land, closing out our documentary Dust Bowl Blues by Ideas contributor Evan Fraser, a professor of geography and the director of the Arrow Food Institute at the University of Guelph. Special thanks to Iowa Public Radio, CBC Kitchener, Tennille Bonagor, the Arrow Food Institute, and...
1: My name is Pamela Riney-Kerberg. I'm Distinguished Professor of History at Iowa State University.
2: My name is Robert McClemon. I'm a Professor of Geography and Environmental Studies at Wilfrid Laurier University.
0: You also heard audio from the National Film Board of Canada and the Library of Congress. 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Technical production, Emily Carvezio and Danielle Duval. Our web producer is Lisa Ayuso. Senior producer, Nicola Lukšić. Greg Kelly is the executive producer of Ideas, and I'm Nala Ayed.

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3: This is World Report. Good morning, I'm Martina Fitzgerald. The number of hantavirus infections from a Dutch cruise ship is climbing. The World Health Organization says there are now 8 cases, 3 of which are confirmed. 3 people have died. One person was taken to South Africa for treatment. The health minister there says officials have determined which strain of hantavirus is on board the vessel.
4: The preliminary test showed that indeed this is the under strain. It happens to be the only strain that is known to cause human-to-human transmission.
3: The WHO says human-to-human transmission usually only happens with close contact. It says the overall public health risk remains low. The cruise ship is supposed to sail from Cape Verde to Spain's Canary Islands, but the island's president now says he cannot allow the ship to dock. It's been only 2 days since the United States began Project Freedom in an effort to reopen the Strait of Hormuz. But in a social media post last night, U.S. President Donald Trump declared it's on hold. The plan was for the U.S. Navy to guide commercial ships through the waterway. Willie Lowry is in our Washington bureau. Willie, what's behind Trump's decision?
5: Martina, just hours after U.S. Secretary of State Marco Rubio said that the U.S. was focused on Project Freedom, President Donald Trump shifting gears, saying the operation was now on pause. Trump taking to social media last night to say that the U.S. would stop the operation for a, quote, short period of time to see whether or not the agreement can be finalized and signed, end quote. Now, the move comes less than 48 hours after the U.S. launched it in the first place. Despite U.S. efforts, very few ships were able to transit the Strait of Hormuz, which remains shut off to international shipping and a key component of negotiations between Washington and Tehran. According to Axios, the White House believes it is getting closer to a memorandum of understanding that could pave the way for an eventual end to the conflict.
3: Willie, Iran's foreign minister is in Beijing for talks, and Donald Trump is to visit China in a week. What is that all about?
5: Listen, China is Iran's top trading partner. It buys more than 80% of the country's oil, and it wants to see the Strait of Hormuz reopened. Chinese Foreign Minister Wang Yi called for, quote, an immediate end to the hostilities and for the strait to be opened as soon as possible. While China has avoided getting overly involved in the conflict, it has repeatedly urged de-escalation. The timing of the meeting with Abbas Araghchi just 1 week before Trump is expected to travel to Beijing, Martina, is likely no accident.
3: That is the CBC's Willie Lowry in Washington. Willie, thank you.
5: My pleasure.
3: Mexico is pushing back on an unprecedented extradition request from the United States. The U.S. has indicted an elected politician for alleged dealings with a major drug cartel. But Mexico is not prepared to hand him over just yet. As Jorge Barrera reports, some critics say Mexico is applying a double standard when it comes to U.S. requests for justice.
6: I would say the initial reaction of Claudia Sheinbaum is disappointing.
7: Mexico City-based author Joan Grillo has spent most of his career covering organized crime in Mexico.
6: A governor accused of working with a drug cartel that's murdering thousands of people and selling fentanyl. You're going to defend that?
7: Grillo said he was surprised to see Mexican President Claudia Sheinbaum balk at the U.S. request to extradite sitting Sinaloa Governor Ruben Rocha after he was indicted for dealings with the Sinaloa cartel, one of the most powerful drug gangs in the world. Sheinbaum says her government needed to see irrefutable evidence against Rocha, who stepped down on May 1st before the extradition process started. Mexico City lawyer Marco Aviles says the burden of proof is normally much lower for extradition cases. But he says the government has set the bar for Rocha's extradition almost on par for a conviction. Plus, he says in the past 15 months, under U.S. pressure, Mexico has sent 92 people to face American cartels.

0: cartel-related charges without any hearings or right to appeal.
1: Simplemente los entregan. Eso es un destierro.
0: It's forced exile, which is against Mexican and international law, he says. Aviles says the Sheinbaum government is now moving the extradition goalposts to protect a political ally. Jorge Barrera, CBC News, Mexico City.
2: The Venice Biennale is opening not with a celebration of culture, but with protests. For the first time since the 2022 invasion of Ukraine, Russia has been allowed back into the global art exhibition. That decision has triggered international outrage and the loss of millions of dollars in EU funding. Megan Williams has the story.
3: This is where politics meets art at the Venice Biennale. The anti-Putin feminist group Pussy Riot protesting the Russian pavilion, which is behind me here. It opened for the first time since the Russian invasion of Ukraine. It's created a controversy. The jury of the Venice Art Biennale resigned last week, partly over that, also over Israel's presence here as well. The EU is not happy about the Russian pavilion reopening. It says it will pull some $3 million Canadian dollars from its funding. Italy's government as well is not happy about it opening, but it says that the Biennale board is independent. Despite all that, Pussy Riot seems to be stealing the show here today, making the point that art is a way of using soft power. Here is the founder of Pussy Riot.
4: Russia wages hybrid war. It's not just tanks and drones, murders and rapes in Ukraine, but also it is culture, art, language, so-called soft power, things that seemingly for some people are not important or non-political, but unfortunately for Russia, it's clear that it's a part of their military strategy.
3: Megan Williams, CBC News, the Venice Biennale.
2: Canadian privacy watchdogs are about to release a report on OpenAI. That is the U.S.-based tech giant behind ChatGPT. The Federal Privacy Commissioner has been investigating an allegation that the company collects and discloses users' personal information without consent. His counterparts from BC, Alberta, and Quebec all work together on the probe. We'll learn their findings later today. For generations, the growth of cities in Canada has meant pushing outward, new subdivisions, bigger homes, more space. But now, many mid-sized cities are building up instead of out. As Colin Butler reports, the apartment boom is revealing a divide over what gets built and who can afford to live in it.
5: Those units need to be affordable, and for the most part, they're not.
6: Wren Thomas says Halifax's apartment boom began about 15 years ago, but the Dalhousie University urban planning researcher says more housing doesn't always mean more affordable housing.
5: You know, a subsidized unit is not the same as a condo unit.
6: Newly built units often rent for significantly more than average, reflecting higher construction, land, and financing costs. Those same costs are shaping what gets built.
7: Density is the name of the game. That's how you win.
6: Kartik Singla is a developer with Ontario-based Empire Communities. Density may make projects work, but it doesn't always make them affordable. Even smaller projects like townhouses and low-rise apartments are difficult to deliver, facing tight margins and long approvals. But the move toward larger and denser is facing pushback.
8: We are against development, but this is too much.
6: Kate Kakinen and her neighbors in London, Ontario, are fighting an 8-story building with 299 units that will tower over nearby homes, even though it meets current zoning rules.
8: Can we not do a development that's actually going to meet the needs of the community before the needs of the developer?
6: Cities are building more housing than they have in decades, but whether it solves the affordability crisis remains an open question. Colin Butler, CBC News, London, Ontario.
2: The National Public Alerting System is scheduled to be tested across most of the country today. 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The test alert happens twice a year. Today, it will sound in every province and territory except Quebec and Saskatchewan. Also, Ontario's test is tomorrow. There is no choice to opt out of the test or actual emergency alerts. And that is the latest national and international news from World Report. For news anytime, go to CBC News.

0: News.ca. Today there, you'll find details on the hantavirus outbreak that is a developing story. I'm Martina Fitzgerald. This is CBC News.
1: Hi, everyone. I'm Jamie Poisson, and you are listening

0: couple months back, we did this interview with Jonathan Haidt. He's a social psychologist and author of The Anxious Generation. And he made a really compelling case for why social media is awful for kids and teenagers, and why he's been pushing for countries to ban platforms like Facebook, Instagram, and TikTok for kids under 16. Australia was the first country to adopt the ban. Manitoba recently announced that it will do its own. And Canada's federal government is signaling that something is coming from them soon. An under 16 social media ban is super popular here. A recent Angus Reid poll found 75% of Canadians support it. But even among those who acknowledge the harm social media causes for young people, the answer is not so clear cut. After that episode we did with Jonathan, we got a ton of emails from people who wanted to hear about privacy concerns, for example. My guest today is Taylor Owen. He's the Beaverbrook Chair in Media Ethics and Communications at McGill University. And he makes the argument that a ban isn't a silver bullet and that we need to focus on making social media safer for young people, but also for everyone. He's also on the federal government's expert advisory group for online safety, as well as its AI strategy task force. So I can think of no better person to do this with. Taylor, hey, it's great to have you.
1: Thanks for having me.
0: So as I mentioned, Premier Wab Kanu says Manitoba will move ahead with putting a ban in place on social media and AI chatbots for kids under 16.
2: Our government will ban social media and AI chatbots for children and youth in Manitoba.
3: So far, though, no word on a timeline or how it would be enforced. But Kanu says it's necessary to keep kids safe.
4: We'll be working over the next few months with families and teachers in the province just to make sure that we get the message out.
0: Mark Miller, the federal minister of culture and identity, says that the federal government is, quote, very seriously considering a ban.
5: Very seriously, and looking at some of the feedback. We have some work to do, frankly, if we want to get it right. The politics, perhaps, of it are convenient, but the policy has to be right as well, and it has to align with the objectives that we're trying to achieve. It also has to be effective.
0: And just, you know, you're in these rooms. How likely is it that we see something coming from the feds relatively soon, and what could it look like?
1: I mean, in part because of the public appetite and pressure you opened with, I think it's now pretty likely that some form of age restriction will be a part of a retabled Online Harms Act whenever that happens. Mm-hmm. So as part of a broader package of policies to address potential harms online and potentially even on chatbots too. It looks like the things they're considering are what age this should be from. So is it under 16? Is it under 14? Is it just enforcing the current terms of service, which is 13, which don't get enforced particularly rigorously to begin with? Mm-hmm. Is it a forever ban? Is this a permanent thing? Are we saying these products can never be safe for kids under a certain age, no matter what? Or is this a temporary ban until they prove they're safe? And what exactly is in scope of a restriction of any kind? Which platforms are we talking about? Which are we not? So is this just the main social media platforms? Does it include sort of periphery platforms like Snap, where we know there's a lot of harm, but mm-hmm. sit more, slightly more in the private messaging space? And now critically, and I think absolutely critically, we've started hearing the folding in of chatbots into this discourse. So should AI chatbots or potentially companion apps as a subset of chatbots be included under this restriction? So there's a lot of moving pieces, but I think the intent of the government's pretty clear that they want some form of age restriction included in their package of policies to address online safety.
0: Okay. And this Online Harms Act, we should be getting it kind of relatively soon, right? Like sometime this year? Am I right?
1: I mean, I only know from what they've told us, so I'm on that expert panel, and they've re-impaneled us in order to address some of these issues, including this one. And that signals to me that there's a pretty strong desire to get something out the door pretty soon.
0: Mm-hmm.
1: And my guess would either be before summer or after summer.
0: Okay.
1: That's, I think, the best indication. Okay.

0: So I want to get into what I think you're recommending and advocating for more a little bit later. But first, I just want to kind of look at how the ban in Australia is working logistically. Because we do have Australia to look at here. The ban for kids under 16, so kids and teens under 16, came into effect in December. And so their ban says that the social media companies, TikTok, Snap, they're doing Snap, YouTube, Instagram, Facebook, are supposed to prevent teens and kids under 16 from holding an account, or they'll get fined up to $50 million. There is no penalty for the kids. And just how are the platforms going about doing that right now? How do we know how it's working?
1: The strongest advocates for the ban, like Jonathan Haidt, make the argument that I think is right, that social media was a large-scale social experiment that we've ran over the last 15 or 20 years. A mass social media ban is also a social experiment. Mm-hmm. And Australia is the first case of this. And so we're starting to see what happens when you attempt to take away social media from a generation of kids who have become dependent on it and use it in their day-to-day lives. And it's only been 3-ish months, 4 months since December. So there honestly isn't a ton of rigorous evidence on what's happened and hasn't. But we do know some things. Initially, the government said about 4.7 million accounts were terminated in the weeks after the ban. We now know that that includes all sorts of inactive and duplicative accounts too. So the number is probably significantly less than that. There was a survey of parents that found that 70% of parents say their kids still have an account. So a 30% effectiveness rate based on survey data. Mm-hmm. There's an estimate that about 30% of kids are using VPNs. So that is a pretty big number, and I think much higher than people thought for a desire to circumvent. The regulator itself thinks about 70% of kids are still using them. So I think it's kind of a mixed record, frankly. We've closed down a bunch of accounts. And kids are, perhaps unsurprisingly, finding a whole host of ways of getting around it. And part of that is because it doesn't look like the platforms are trying very hard to implement it.
0: Yeah, tell me more about what the platforms are doing right now.
1: Well, it looks like they're kind of dragging their feet, frankly. Facebook, Instagram, TikTok, and I think Snap as well, and YouTube too, are all under investigation by the regulator. There's been cases where they've sort of reminded kids to change their age in the back end of the system, right? So I just don't think they're trying very hard to enforce this. And that's kind of understandable. And it follows a pattern of them being relatively loose with these kinds of regulatory obligations in other countries as well on other topics.
0: And just how do people want them to enforce it? Are we talking about IDs, government IDs, facial age estimation?
1: I mean, this gets to the huge challenge, right? Of how do you verify that somebody is a kid or not? And there are a wide range of ways of doing this. Everything from uploading IDs, as some states in the United States are requiring for access to adult content, for example, to estimation based on photos, which have sort of a range of accuracy, not particularly accurate, to third-party providers who do the verification off-platform and then signal to a platform or assure that someone is the age that they say they are. So it takes the platform out of the verification process, to pushing it on to the app stores themselves, which is what the major platforms are asking for. They're trying to push it on to Apple and Android and Google to do the verification when you set up your device. Mm-hmm. So there's a wide range of ways of doing this with, as we'll talk about, different sort of privacy considerations involved and different actors who are the core actors responsible for doing this verification. But someone has to do it, right? At some point, you have to know who's a kid or not, and you have to know within some degree of accuracy.
0: Yeah. And just like sticking with what's happening in Australia, this idea that the platforms are dragging their feet. The Australian government is saying that, you know, these investigations have started and they could start levying fines pretty soon. So could you not make the argument that this ban has been

0: place for a couple of months now. Mm. And I know, you know, they're seeing 70% of kids and teens are still using it, but, you know, 30% aren't.
1: Yeah.
0: And that maybe once they start levying fines, there will be an incentive for the social media companies to start taking this more seriously.
1: Absolutely. And I think that's a perfectly reasonable argument. And we did an event with Jonathan Haidt recently where he made that argument that like this is 30% of the population in a few months who are now off these platforms. A couple of things there though. One is they can only do that because they have a regulator. So, which is a really important point. So anyone advocating for just a ban on its own without an independent regulator enforcing all sorts of other measures, plus the ability to fine and penalize and hold accountable the companies, is really just a non-starter. So a ban on its own just fundamentally won't work.
0: Mm-hmm.
1: But Australia has this regulator.
0: Right.
1: So yeah, absolutely. They can now investigate and audit the companies for compliance and issue a series of escalating fines to ensure compliance. And that is almost certainly what will happen here. And those numbers will all improve, I suspect.
0: And I also just want to throw another kind of logistical argument at you. Mm. That even if it is easy to get around these bans, just the fact that there is a ban is kind of like helping parents out here. Like it gives them an excuse to use when trying to pry that phone away from their 13-year-old. Look, like this is banned. I gotta take you off these apps.
1: Mm. Parents are at their wit's end. Both the companies that build these products and the governments that have failed to regulate them and ensure they're safe have put all of the responsibility on parents. We've said this is an issue of individual choice and parenting. And if your kids are addicted to these tools and are using them too much, that's on you. And I think that's intolerable. And I think these are much bigger problems. They're societal problems. And no parent can push back against this on their own. And so there, in absence of any other reasonable regulations or safety measures, they're saying, fine, just take them away. And at least then we can blame the government when our kids complain. And it's not us and our teachers and our teachers being the bad cops here. And I think that's perfectly reasonable. But I think that's a function of our failure, not just of the sort of the design of these products.
0: Mm-hmm, mm-hmm. I'm trying to think of a counter argument to that. And I wonder how you would respond to this one. You know, that because it's banned, kids might be less inclined to come to an adult and tell them about something bad happening on these platforms if they know that they're not allowed on them. Do you think that holds? Does that hold any purchase for you?
1: Yeah, I mean, we're kind of bouncing back on pros and cons arguments here. And like, 100%. Like, I think there's two elements to that. One, we've created something nefarious out of these tools, right? Which kind of pushes it into darker spaces and like less visible places where we have conversations about them. And if kids think they're going to get in trouble for using them, they're going to be less likely to talk about them for sure. But it also pushes people into other spaces that are arguably less safe.
0: Mm.
1: And I think you've seen some of that in Australia too, that people are moving to Discord channels or to gaming platforms or to other spaces that aren't necessarily subject to the kind of regulations that Australia does have on social media platforms. Like they are ahead of Canada in this regard.
0: Mm-hmm.
1: So in theory, Meta products, TikTok, YouTube are safer in Australia than they are in Canada because of their safety regulations. And we're pushing kids away from those ones rather than ensuring that those products are as safe as possible.
0: Mm-hmm. Just say a little bit more for me about that. Like why in Australia, Instagram's safer than a gaming platform?
1: So Australia has online safety regulation. They have something called eSafety Commissioner, who has responsibility to ensure that certain kinds of content are not present on the large social media platforms. So child sexual abuse material, certain kinds of sexual content, intimate images shared without consent, direct propositioning from adults to kids. Like some of the most harmful types of content are effectively banned in Australia, and that's enforced by their eSafety Commissioner, but only on the big social media platforms.
0: Mm-hmm.
1: There are a host of sort of broader platforms like the chat room in a video game.

0: example, or any number of locally hosted Discord conversations that kids end up in, that aren't subject to those regulations and so are inherently less safe.
1: And we don't, just to be clear, we don't have those protections in Canada.
0: We have nothing. We have nothing, which is why the push to the Online Harms Act is so critical, I think, in all of this conversation. With or without a ban, the baseline need is a digital regulator that enforces safety standards on these products.
1: I want to spend some time interrogating the concerns people have around privacy with these age restrictions. So after we did the Jonathan Haidt interview, we actually got a ton of emails about this. This idea that in order to enforce the ban, it would require everyone, adults included, to, you know, likely or probably give government ID or do a facial scan to access social media. And like, here's a quote from Wikipedia founder Jimmy Wales, who thinks Australia's ban is an unmitigated disaster. Quote, most of the people who are in favor of this sort of thing aren't in favor of that surveillance state and surveillance capitalism. I just think they haven't really thought it through. He says he thinks it's teaching kids to accept surveillance from tech companies when they go online. And just flesh out that argument for me a little bit more. What do people say we could lose here in terms of privacy?
0: There isn't a simple answer, because there are a range of variables at play here, one of which being we do not have effective federal privacy regulation in this country either. If we did, and I think sequencing really matters here, if we had strong digital data privacy protections in this country, then some of this issue would be diminished. Right now we don't, so it's a free-for-all. And so Jimmy Wales is totally right. Like, these companies are collecting mass amounts of data about all of our usage, both on their platform and outside of. The question of what would be needed exactly in order to ensure and to comply with this kind of age limitation of access depends a bit on how certain we expect them to be. So the Australian bill, for example, says platforms need to take reasonable measures to ensure. It doesn't say they have to 100% guarantee that everybody is, right? That's a very different threshold. And what that's opening the door for is other forms of method that don't necessarily provide 100% certainty, but get pretty close. So for example, you could use a probabilistic method for age verification, where we know that these companies, partly because we don't have good privacy law, which is why these things are all interconnected, can estimate our age already in order to target ads at us, right? You can buy an ad to target a 13-year-old, right?
1: Yeah.
0: So they clearly know to some degree of probability who's 13. Now, is that a high enough probability for us to ensure compliance with this kind of bill? Well, that kind of depends on how it's audited by the government and what we're okay with. Other measures take this off of the platform entirely, as I mentioned, where you can have third-party companies or even potentially a arm's length government capacity, although that gets people nervous for other reasons. That's what Europe's doing, right? They're going to have some broad digital ID system. Where the companies never know anything about you. All they know is that this third party has guaranteed your age, has approved your age.
1: That was part of my conversation with Taylor Owen, the Beaverbrook Chair in Media Ethics and Communications at McGill University. If you want to listen to the full episode, you can find Front Burner wherever you get your podcasts or on YouTube. I'm Jamie Poisson. Thank you so much for listening.

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Good morning. It's 5:30 and right now it's clear and minus 7 degrees in Regina. In Saskatoon, it's also clear.

0: and it is minus 6 degrees. Good morning. I'm Tori Gillis. Widespread flooding near Good Spirit Lake has overtaken roads and farmland. Aliyah Marco Umeni reports.
1: What should be dry ground now looks more like an extension of the lake. Roads are submerged, and one farmer says most of his pasture is now covered in water. He told me he and his family have lived on the land for the last decade, but he has never seen flooding like this. Residents are working to protect what they can, and the community has taken matters into their own hands. The municipality was hard at work putting in culverts along the 746 grid over the weekend in an effort to relieve some of the pressure and prevent further flooding. While in some areas water levels are improving, for many residents, it's still a waiting game as the snowmelt continues. And everyone's hoping there isn't a big rainfall in the days ahead. For now, all eyes are on the water. Aliyah Marco Umeni, CBC News, Good Spirit Lake.
0: The Saskatoon Fire Department responded to 680 overdose calls in April. That is more than four times the number from March. Jaden Poirier speaks for the Firefighters Union.
2: I don't think anyone at the fire department is surprised by these numbers. It just seems to be the trajectory we've been on. Not to say it's not staggering, because it is, 680 in 1 month. That's quite shocking.
0: April's number surpasses the previous high of 509 responses from March of last year. The surge last month happened the same month Prairie Harm Reduction closed. Some people warned about a spike in overdoses with the closure of the supervised drug consumption site. It also distributed naloxone kits and trained people on how to reverse overdoses. Saskatoon police have arrested three people after a crash involving a stolen car Tuesday. It happened on Idlewild Drive near 60th Street East. The driver crossed the median and hit the car of an 82-year-old man, which caught fire. He went to the hospital, and so did the officer who was involved as a precaution, according to a release. Cormen Park Police said the Saskatchewan Serious Incident Response Team has assumed conduct of the investigation. In a social media post, CERT is asking anyone who directly witnessed or has video of that crash to get in touch with investigators. You can email them at CERT, that's S-I-R-T, at gov.sk.ca. It is coming up to 5:33, and right now in Regina, the sky is clear and it's minus 7 degrees. In Saskatoon, it's also clear and it is minus 6 degrees. This is CBC News. 2 days after launching, U.S. President Donald Trump is pausing Project Freedom, the operation aiming to reopen the Strait of Hormuz, with the U.S. Navy guiding commercial ships through the strategic passageway. Tom Perry reports.
3: A very different message from the White House. U.S. President Donald Trump announcing Project Freedom was on hold. Great progress has been made toward a complete and final agreement with representatives of Iran, Trump wrote. Project Freedom will be paused for a short period of time to see whether or not the agreement can be finalized and signed.
4: The president makes decisions based on impulse more.
3: Ali Vaez is Iran project director at the crisis group think tank. He says it's possible progress has been made in talks between Iran and the U.S. It's also possible, he says, that Trump saw Iran's response to Project Freedom, firing on U.S. ships and attacking the UAE, as dangerously escalating this conflict. Trump says the U.S. naval blockade of Iran will remain in place while the Strait of Hormuz remains effectively closed as the world waits yet again to see what Donald Trump does next. Tom Perry, CBC News, Jerusalem.
0: More than 400 families attended their children's Link Up concert earlier this week. Throughout the school year, 2,500 students from 42 schools took part in a program in partnership with the Regina Symphony Orchestra and Carnegie Hall's Whale Music Institute. Gordon Gerard is music director of the Regina Symphony Orchestra and says the program doesn't only show the kids the orchestra, but that they can be an active part of the show. He says kids can learn the basics of music on pretty much any instrument. And that's your news this hour from CBC Saskatchewan. Once again, it is minus 7 in Regina, minus 6 in Saskatoon, and the warm spot Lloydminster reporting minus.
5: I'm Saroja Coelho. This is CBC Radio 1. It's time for The Inquiry from the BBC.
6: Welcome to The Inquiry from the BBC World Service. I'm William Crawley. Each week, one question, four expert witnesses.

0: sentences and an answer. NASA's Artemis program has just passed a major milestone, bringing us closer to returning humans to the moon and eventually further to Mars. But this isn't a repeat of the Apollo space program of the 1960s. This time, the United States is planning a permanent presence on the lunar surface. At the same time, China is accelerating its own plans, with the goal of landing astronauts by 2030, having already made history with the robotic mission to the moon's far side. What's driving this new space race is not just exploration. The moon holds resources that could potentially support human life in space and address shortages back on Earth. Within its surface is helium-3, a rare material that some believe could one day power clean nuclear fusion. So this week we're asking, should we mine the moon?
1: Part 1. The Moon Boom.
2: I am Dylan Meixel. I'm a principal geophysicist at the Norwegian Geotechnical Institute in Oslo, Norway. The moon, in my opinion, provides a nearby place to look for additional resources to sustain life on Earth, or to sustain life off of Earth.
0: To most of us, the moon looks barren. But to scientists like Dylan, its dusty surface, known as lunar regolith, is a record of billions of years of cosmic impacts. This often fine powdery material isn't just debris, it's a storehouse.
2: There's lots of different organic and carbon-bearing elements or molecules. You have things like methane, carbon monoxide, carbon dioxide, etc. And then we also have silicates, oxides, and sulfides, and these are big sources of metals. So if we process these types of silicates and oxides, extract aluminum, iron, titanium, silicon, magnesium. In addition to the metals, there's quite a few rare earth elements. These are used in a lot of high-tech, modern industrial fabrication.
0: Amongst those resources, one in particular has captured global attention.
2: Helium-3 is a helium isotope, which just means it's like the normal helium, but it has a different number of neutrons. So it has one neutron and two protons. It can be used for cooling quantum computers. It can be used in all kinds of manufacturing processes. And then the main thing that gets people the most excited is that it can be used in nuclear fusion reactors as a much cleaner energy source than the nuclear fuels that we use today. We don't have, let's say, quantitative evidence of exactly how much is there. The images that we get of how much helium is there at the surface, they're actually pretty blurry when you look at the scale of how the crust and the regolith changes. So what we need is in situ data, meaning we need to go there, we need to take instruments that go to the surface and make measurements.
0: So could these resources do more than power industry? Could they actually support human life on the moon? Part of the answer may come from what scientists call water ice, found mainly in the shadowed craters near the moon's poles, where temperatures plunge well below minus 150 degrees Celsius. This ice exists not as vast lakes, but as small deposits mixed in with the regolith or locked within minerals, and yet its potential is immense.
2: From a resource perspective, if we can access water in the form of ice, it will provide lots of different things for humans and industrial scale processes that happen on the moon. We can use it for oxygen. And then from the industrial side, we can actually split the oxygen and the hydrogen using a technique called electrolysis to create separation and then use those separately as rocket fuel propellant components.
0: From iron and titanium to rare earth elements essential for modern electronics, the moon holds the building blocks for construction, manufacturing, and perhaps even a launch pad for missions deeper into space, including Mars. But alongside that potential, there are growing calls for caution. Time for our next expert witness.
1: Part 2. A Fragile Frontier.
0: Dr. Justin Holcomb is Assistant Research Professor with the Kansas Geological Survey at the University of Kansas in the United States. He's also a member of an international research committee drawing up guidelines on protecting space heritage.
3: But there's actually another space race happening should the moon be used for...

0: for scientific exploration or economic gain. And I think there's, and there always must be, a middle ground there. And my fear, my ethical fear, is that the scientific interest will get left in the dust.
1: Beneath the moon's surface lies material that may preserve billions of years of cosmic history, a vast archive of scientific discovery waiting to be understood. Do we extract those materials now for economic gain, or preserve them for research and deepen our understanding of our solar system? Because once we begin mining the moon, some of those scientific records could be lost forever. For Justin, that risk is too great. He argues that mining should not be permitted until those concerns are properly addressed.
0: I always think of it as a problem that's already been solved. The Arctic, or even the Antarctic, we've created international research scientific stations where we collaborate together for humanity's sake. I know there are many organizations aimed at trying to figure out this problem, but solutions have yet to surface. And that's a problem, because it's clear that there's a rapidly closing window that we're dealing with for figuring out how to collaborate effectively.
1: There are many stakeholders in this new lunar race: governments, scientists, private corporations. But who is really in control? Who has the most clout?
0: Normally, immediately, I'd say government. But part of the intricacy of this new space race is that corporations have more power than they ever have. And if you look at, say, satellite internet constellations as an example, it's not necessarily China that has five companies aiming to launch 200,000 satellites, but five different corporations. The fact is that the corporations have more power than ever, and they're driving the impetus for getting to the moon.
1: Beyond the scientific opportunities, there's another question. The moon is already an historical record of human exploration. From the Apollo landing sites to abandoned instruments, rover tracks, even personal artifacts like golf balls left behind by astronauts. Do we have a responsibility to protect them?
0: I think it should all be protected, yes. We always discuss our migration out of Africa. Well, the material on the moon and Mars and elsewhere represents the extent of that migration. And so it's tied to our species' history of evolution and migration. Important things like Charles Duke's photograph that was left there. But not just the objects, but the tracks, the rover wheels, the scientific drilling areas, that is all evidence of human activity and records our interaction with the moon, which is crucial and important to our species' history.
1: So far, two major concerns emerge: the potential loss of future scientific discovery and the destruction of cultural heritage that documents humanity's first steps into space. But what about the moon itself? What happens to the lunar environment if large-scale extraction begins?
0: Is there a concern that our rapid interest in moon mining can lead to a destroyed and over-extracted moonscape? Yes, absolutely. We deal with that issue on Earth every day. Drill, baby, drill, you know. The moon is shrinking very slowly, which causes moonquakes. And now it's probably not a major concern that drilling might affect that, but we just don't know because we haven't done it. We don't understand the geohazards that could be caused from mining, for example, and the interaction of the upper regolith to structural deformation from mining, especially the dust plumes generated from mining and how that could affect the rock cycle on the moon. That is why we should slow down and think about these things, because we have to create government frameworks and maybe even scientific preserves to ensure their protection, especially craters. We use crater stratigraphy to understand the age of the moon and the age of different landscapes, so obviously shouldn't be mining those and destroying those.
1: But even if science and industry can collaborate, would nations and corporations really slow or pause the race to the moon long enough to put protections in place?
0: I think it will probably fall on deaf ears, especially given the frequency, the sheer amount of corporations who have zero interest in answering scientific questions. I have to try to be optimist, but at the end of the day, I don't really see it happening, but I have to try.
1: Time for our next expert witness.
2: Part 3. Space diplomacy.
3: In the absence of good rules and laws that we all accept, then clearly there will be conflict.
1: Professor Thomas Saarbrücken is director of the space program at the Swiss Federal Institute of Technology. He's a former senior official with NASA and now sits on the boards of several of the biggest companies in this sector.

0: Cold War comes to mind, and the Apollo programs that were really a demonstration of capability and leadership. It became the location where the Soviet Union and the U.S. could demonstrate leadership without pointing weapons at each other. I think it's different today than it was in the Apollo era. It's less about a demonstration of capability. I think the milestone here and the objective is to have an enduring presence. So not just go to the moon for flags and footprints, but to stay.
1: And not just to stay or even to explore, but to dig, to drill, to exploit what we find there.
0: Suppose for an instant, we could actually bring rare elements back to Earth. The whole clean energy transition really needs those elements. And suppose we can just inject them from the outside. It changes the markets. Absolutely does. It also creates new revenue streams. It creates economic growth in areas where there was not.
1: Pursuing that prize is an expanding cast of global players.
0: The dominant players now are, I would believe, the U.S., which still, in most parts of space exploration and technology, leads the world. On the other side, you have China, which is largely a state and government-focused activity with the military clearly in charge. Also, kind of a new entrepreneurial part of that economy also starting. India has made tremendous progress, has landed a rover, a lander, very successfully on the surface of the moon, but also has developed launch capability that sets them really close to being able to put humans in space. Behind that are Japan and Europe that are doing important work.
1: The new space race is more than a contest of knowledge. It's also about money and focus. The countries pulling ahead today are those with deep pockets and the political will to stay in the game. And private corporations are at the heart of it all.
0: I think it's important to recognize that these companies are there by design. When George W. Bush did a lunar initiative and the people who were at NASA there basically said, how much will it cost and how much money do we have available? And they came up with the idea of helping companies develop these capabilities and industrializing them. So out of that, the Obama administration and then Trump won and so forth, what happened is that these companies grew up. The best capabilities are now provided by these companies, no longer the governments.
1: National governments working closely with commercial corporations to expand their power and dominance, showing leadership in the world, and potentially making a lot of money through extraction. To many, that sounds like the history of the scramble for Africa or India.
0: I think there are elements to the situation today that remind us a little bit of colonial times, in a sense that multiple nations are vying for treasures they were imagining on the other side of that travel. I think the uncertainty here is actually bigger than the uncertainty was there. Nobody has measured how much helium-3 is really in the top regolith of the moon. I think there is some there. Just having done experiments in space, can we actually peel out the rare elements from the moon robotically and bring them back? Where is the water on the surface of the moon? We know the regions, it's mostly in the polar regions, but how is it distributed? A huge difference if you have a layer of ice of many hundreds of meters versus kind of vapor distributed over a large volume of rock. Bringing that out is much harder in the second case than it is in the first.
1: So it's a gamble, but the world's economic superpowers are going anyway. And that raises questions of peace and security as they scramble for the moon's potentially transformative resources.
0: The moon has become much more interesting for militaries. The moon is kind of a realm of national interest. We can't mine on the moon everywhere. There's like a dozen or so places where you could really mine for a variety of reasons. So basically, there is scarcity with a huge economic potential. So it's both of these motivations that have people's militaries or national security people focused on it.
1: Time for our final expert witness.
2: Part 4, Lawyers in Orbit.
3: The big picture is that we have had 50, 60 years of peaceful use and exploration of outer space governed by a number of United Nations treaties.
1: Dr. Tanya Massan-Svan is Assistant Professor and Deputy Director of the International Institute of Air and Space Law.

0: law at Leiden University in the Netherlands.
1: The Outer Space Treaty is, we call it sometimes, the Constitution of Outer Space. It is the first and the oldest treaty governing the activities of states in use and exploring outer space. It was concluded in 1967. It's a relatively short treaty with just 17 articles, and its title says already what its aim is, namely to state principles.
0: And the treaty's central principle is this: outer space, including the moon, is the province of all mankind, and no country can claim ownership of the moon.
1: It does set the basic rules of behavior, if you like, for states to carry out space activities, such as space exploration should be done for peaceful purposes. States are internationally responsible for their activities in outer space, and that includes the activities of their private entities. States can be held liable in case of damage that is caused by their space objects to persons or property of other states. It is prohibited to place nuclear weapons or weapons of mass destruction in outer space, and every object that is launched into outer space has to be registered so that we know what is up there. I would definitely say that it has been effective because it has prevented conflict in outer space.
0: The absence of an international space court perhaps speaks to the Outer Space Treaty's success. And since 1967, further treaties have sought to agree more rules to govern space.
1: You cannot own outer space per se. Does that also mean that you cannot own the resources that we might find there? That is not my interpretation. And also, if you read the preamble of the Outer Space Treaty, it starts by mentioning the great prospects that outer space can hold for humanity. And the whole fact that we even have a special treaty, which is called the Moon Agreement, which specifically talks about how we should manage the use of resources, for me means that the drafters of the treaties did never intend to say, you know, you might find water on the moon, but no one can touch it. That doesn't make sense to me.
0: The 1979 Moon Agreement builds on the Outer Space Treaty, declaring the moon's resources the common heritage of mankind and calling for an international system to govern their eventual exploitation. That hasn't happened, largely because only a handful of countries have signed the agreement, and neither the US or China are amongst them. Instead, some countries, including the United States, have enacted national laws to provide legal certainty over resource rights for companies considering investment in space mining. More recently, the non-binding Artemis Accords have helped shape NASA's Artemis program, a collaborative approach to sustainable lunar activity and resource use. But there is still no universally accepted international law explicitly permitting or prohibiting lunar mining. To address this gap, Tanya co-founded the Hague Working Group, a multidisciplinary body that proposed 20 building blocks for regulating space resource activities as a basis for a future governance framework.
1: Just to give an example, would operations that would be mining on the moon be allowed to have a certain safety zone around their operation that would prevent others from coming in without previous warning and so on, because these operations will throw up lunar dust, which can be very damaging and so on. So that is, of course, a question where states will have to agree. They would have to register such a zone. They would have to make sure that it is limited in time and in size. And so really practical questions of, let's say, operationalizing those principles from the treaties, which do not go into that detail. They're definitely not, and they were never intended to be legally binding. And the aim of this working group was really to do the groundwork and then for states to pick that up and go further with it. And that is what is happening now in the United Nations, where this working group is working on principles.
0: And all of that is more easily said than done. Developing a global treaty through the UN process can take decades.
1: But I'm also a realist and a pragmatist, and it is a fact that states are not very eager to conclude binding agreements. So I think that getting a new treaty on space mining is not very likely to happen. However, what we should strive for is to at least come to what we call the soft law solution, having guidelines that will then be implemented at the national level and that do set a certain minimum threshold. I never say never, you know, you don't know, miracles do happen.
0: So back to our question.

0: we mine the moon. We've heard the potential, vast resources, new technologies, and extending humanity's reach beyond Earth. We've also heard the warnings: lost scientific knowledge, erased space heritage, and a legal system still catching up with events on the ground and in deep space. While cooperation is widely seen as essential, there is no guarantee it will match the pace of human ambition. But the race is on, and the tantalizing prize of the moon's resources may prove irresistible to those states and corporations with the money to chase the dream. At this point, what we can do is anticipate and mitigate the harms that accompany our future journeys back, and agree on ways to use the resources we find there. Perhaps then we can ensure that the moon doesn't become a quarry for the world's richest countries, but remains the province of all humankind. 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You can find more episodes wherever you get your podcasts. Try Can the World Catch China in the Rare Earths Race? Or maybe How Much of a Threat is Satellite Warfare? Just search for The Inquiry and hit subscribe so you don't miss an update. This episode of The Inquiry was written and presented by me, William Crawley. The producer was Jill Collins, researcher Evie Yabsley, editor Tom Bigwood, and technical producer Nikki Edwards.
1: That was The Inquiry from the BBC. I'm Saroja Coelho here on CBC Radio 1. Have a great day.
2: Good morning. I'm Candace Lipsky. This is Saskatoon Morning on CBC Radio 1.

Coming up today, we'll find out about Prime Minister Mark Carney's choice for Governor General, dive into bus lane confusion in the city, and talk about staying safe from hantavirus. Stay with us. This is Saskatoon Morning.

0: Sean Trembath joins us now. Good morning, Sean. What's making news?
1: Betty Nippy Albright is leaving the Saskatchewan NDP and will now sit as an independent. In a social media post, the MLA for Saskatoon Centre said she, quote, no longer supports the direction of Carla Beck's leadership. Nippy Albright has been an NDP MLA since 2020 and was the critic for mental health and addictions. The provincial government has announced changes to the province's building regulations after the death of an 11-year-old. Known as Henry's Law, the changes will require carbon monoxide alarms in all residential suites, regardless of location in the building. It comes after the death of Henry Losco, who died from carbon monoxide poisoning in a Regina apartment building. And widespread flooding near Good Spirit Lake has overtaken roads and left some farmland underwater. The municipality has been hard at work putting in culverts in an effort to relieve some of the pressure and prevent further flooding. Taking a look at the roads now, a closure to let you know about. The northbound curb lane of Idlewild is closing from 41st Street to Circle Drive East this morning for catch basin replacements. So watch for that. And if you've got any traffic updates to let us know about, give us a call at 306-956-7456.
0: Thank you very much, Sean. Taking a look at the weather, most of the day should be mainly sunny with a few clouds moving in later on. The high is 12 degrees, and then clouds continue to build overnight. We'll see a low of zero. Right now, it is minus 6 degrees and clear out there. Stay with us. World Report is coming up next.
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3: 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Ziggy Marley is a 9-time Grammy Award winner who's built a legendary career for close to 40 years. He's here to talk about his 9th studio album, Bright Side, his family's music legacy, and his favorite way to cook plantain.
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5: This is World Report. Good morning, I'm Martina Fitzgerald. The number of hantavirus infections from a Dutch cruise ship is climbing. The World

0: Health Organization says there are now 8 cases, 3 of which are confirmed. 3 people have died. 1 person was taken to South Africa for treatment. That country's health minister says officials have determined which strain of hantavirus is responsible for the outbreak.
1: The preliminary test showed that indeed this is the under strain. It happens to be the only strain that is known to cause human-to-human transmission.
0: The WHO says human-to-human transmission usually only happens with close contact. It says the overall public health risk remains low. The cruise ship is supposed to sail from Cape Verde to Spain's Canary Islands, but the island's president says he cannot allow the ship to dock. Just 2 days after its launch, U.S. President Donald Trump is putting Project Freedom on hold. The operation is aimed at reopening the Strait of Hormuz. The plan was for the U.S. Navy to guide commercial ships through the waterway. But there are reports this morning the U.S. and Iran are closing in on a peace deal. Tom Perry has more on the latest change in direction.
2: The Straits of Hormuz do not belong to Iran. They don't have a right to shut it down and blow up ships.
3: U.S. Secretary of State Marco Rubio in Washington yesterday announcing Operation Epic Fury, the U.S. and Israel's war on Iran, had concluded, that the U.S. was now focused on Project Freedom, guiding stranded commercial vessels through the Strait of Hormuz to thwart Iran's plan to choke off the vital waterway. But then just a few hours later, a very different message from the White House. U.S. President Donald Trump announcing on social media Project Freedom was on hold. Great progress has been made toward a complete and final agreement with representatives of Iran, Trump wrote. Project Freedom will be paused for a short period of time to see whether or not the agreement can be finalized and signed. Trump has said before a deal was close at hand. But Axios News is today reporting the White House believes it is getting closer to an agreement with Iran on a one-page memorandum of understanding to end the war and set a framework for more detailed nuclear negotiations. The Reuters news agency quotes a Pakistani source confirming that. Iran's foreign minister is in Beijing today. China relies heavily on oil shipped via the Strait of Hormuz, which remains closed. Beijing is calling for a comprehensive ceasefire, with Donald Trump set to visit China next week to meet with Chinese leader Xi Jinping. Tom Perry, CBC News, Jerusalem.
0: British police are responding to a series of anti-Semitic attacks by setting up a team to protect Jewish communities across London. This new unit of 100 officers will include counter-terrorism specialists. London's top police boss says Jewish communities face sustained threats from hostile state actors as well as extreme right-wing groups. Recently, there have been arson attacks on synagogues and ambulances with a Jewish charity. And just last week, 2 Jewish men were stabbed. Russia is preparing for its annual Victory Day parade. More planes fly above Moscow in rehearsals for this weekend's big event. It's being scaled back significantly this year, and mobile internet access is being throttled. In both cases, Russian officials say security threats are to blame. But as Briar Stewart tells us, some Russians are not buying it.
4: Along the Moskva River, soldiers march in formation, practice for the Victory Day parade on May 9th. Leading up to it, residents have been warned about mobile internet outages. On Tuesday, people were unable to access websites and in many cases, text messages wouldn't send for hours. Over the past month, there have been several outages in the capital.
5: The situation is a bit ridiculous with all the restrictions.
4: Artem is a teacher from the Moscow area and only wanted to be identified by his first name. He says he doesn't buy the Kremlin's line that all of these outages have to do with security.
5: And it causes mistrust. That's the problem, I guess. People get worried, stressed, when we don't find the explanation reasonable.
4: Since Russia launched its full-scale invasion of Ukraine more than 4 years ago, Moscow has tightened its grip on the internet. throttling platforms like YouTube and WhatsApp. And now the government is targeting VPNs, or virtual private networks, which Russians are using to get around the restrictions. In a post on social media, the chair of the Russian Software Developers Association said that the state actions are causing the breakdown of the internet, saying that regular internet traffic was being swept up in the targeting of VPNs.

0: Russian President Vladimir Putin has acknowledged people's frustration over the outages, but insisted last month that they were justified and necessary to try and deter attacks. Briar Stewart, CBC News, London.
1: Canadian privacy watchdogs are about to release a report on OpenAI. That is the U.S.-based tech giant behind ChatGPT. The Federal Privacy Commissioner has been investigating an allegation the company collects and discloses users' personal information without consent. His counterparts from BC, Alberta, and Quebec all work together on the probe. We'll learn their findings later today. A political controversy in Alberta is expanding. Last week, we told you the provincial list of electors was accessed by an Alberta separatist group. It's called the Centurion Project, and it was not authorized to see the list, which contains confidential voter information. The opposition NDP now claims the governing United Conservative Party knew weeks ago the group had the list, but did not inform police. Michelle Bellefontaine reports.
2: NDP leader Nahed Nenshi says the party obtained video of a Centurion Project online meeting held on April 16th. The NDP released what they say are screen grabs of the meeting. In one, David Parker, leader of the separatist group, pulls up a name and personal information from the database. The CBC has not seen the video. Nenshi says two names associated with the UCP can be seen listed among the participants. He asked Premier Danielle Smith in the legislature if those people told police and if she truly only found out about the data breach last week.
3: Did she know, or are her own staff keeping her in the dark?
4: Yeah. No, I didn't know.
2: The UCP caucus said in a statement that unnamed staff were at the April 16th meeting, but they believe the Centurion Project obtained the data legally. And she also alleged UCP President Rob Smith was part of that meeting, but the party says Smith was not there. He was at a fundraiser in Red Deer that same night. One screen grab shows the Centurion Project displaying personal information of former Premier and UCP leader Jason Kenney. That information is blacked out in the image shared by the NDP. Kenney says he's seeking legal advice after learning about the breach. Michelle Bellefontaine, CBC News, Edmonton.
1: For generations, the growth of cities in Canada has meant pushing outward, new subdivisions, bigger homes, more space. But now many mid-sized cities are building up instead of out. As Colin Butler reports, the apartment boom is revealing a divide over what gets built and who can afford to live in it.
5: Those units need to be affordable, and for the most part, they're not.
6: Wren Thomas says Halifax's apartment boom began about 15 years ago, but the Dalhousie University urban planning researcher says more housing doesn't always mean more affordable housing.
5: You know, a subsidized unit is not the same as a condo unit.
6: Newly built units often rent for significantly more than average, reflecting higher construction, land, and financing costs. Those same costs are shaping what gets built.
7: Density is the name of the game. That's how you win.
6: Kartik Singla is a developer with Ontario-based Empire Communities. Density may make projects work, but it doesn't always make them affordable. Even smaller projects like townhouses and low-rise apartments are difficult to deliver, facing tight margins and long approvals. But the move toward larger and denser is facing pushback.
8: We are against development, but this is too much.
6: Kate Kakinen and her neighbors in London, Ontario, are fighting an eight-story building with 299 units that will tower over nearby homes, even though it meets current zoning rules.
8: Can we not do a development that's actually going to meet the needs of the community before the needs of the developer?
6: Cities are building more housing than they have in decades, but whether it solves the affordability crisis remains an open question. Colin Butler, CBC News, London, Ontario.
1: That is the latest national and international news from World Report. I'm Martina Fitzgerald. This is CBC News.
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You might find snakes hard to love. Not Sherry Monk. Monk founded Snakes on a Plane and is on a mission to help people warm up to these cold-blooded critters. We'll hear from Monk and some special guests next on Saskatoon Morning.

0: Sean Trembath joins us right now. Good morning, Sean. What's making news?
1: Local police have arrested three people after a crash involving a stolen SUV sent an 82-year-old man to hospital with critical injuries. Corwin Park police say officers tried to pull over a Dodge Durango and the driver fled south on Highway 11. Police say the officers disengaged, then the driver of the SUV crossed the median into oncoming traffic on Idlewild Drive. The SUV hit the 82-year-old's van, causing it to burst into flames. And the Saskatoon Fire Department responded to 680 overdoses in April. That's a record high and more than four times the number from March. Prairie Harm Reduction, which operated the city's only supervised consumption site, closed in April. At the time, some warned about a potential spike in overdoses.
0: Liam O'Connor joins us now with a look at the weather. Good morning, Liam.
2: Hey, Candace. Well, the sun's already out and there's more of that in store for us here in the city. There should also be a slight breeze today, and the high is getting up to 12 degrees. And then tonight, the low is zero. As for right now, it is -6 out there.
0: Chilly. Thanks very much, Liam. Sean, how is traffic looking?
1: Well, another closure to let you know about. The westbound lanes of 20th are closing from 1st Avenue to Idlewild this morning for a crane lift, so watch for that. And if you've got any traffic updates to share with us, give us a call at 306-956-7456.
0: Thank you, Sean. The time now is 12 minutes after 6 o'clock. Thanks so much for joining us here on Saskatoon Morning at 94.1 FM. Are snakes dangerous or just misunderstood? Yesterday, there was a workshop in the city all about native snakes, why they matter, and how we can coexist with them. The 14th Prairie Conservation and Endangered Species Conference is underway in the city. Yesterday, we spoke with Sherry Monk, founder of Snakes on a Plane, as in PLAIN. Sherry came with some friends and began by introducing them.
3: So I have Carl the corn snake with me, which is not a native snake, but he's a very friendly snake. So he's a very good first-time petting snake for folks. So he comes around with me. And I also have a western black widow spider with me as well.
0: And why a black widow?
3: Because they are native. We can find them here in Saskatchewan, Alberta, and BC. And they're quite commonly seen where they are found, and they need a little bit of PR help as well.
0: And I'm hoping that you might be able to take Carl out of his little box.
3: Sure.
0: And can I even handle him? Is that okay?
3: Yep, you bet.
0: You say he's friendly. It makes me want to say hi.
3: Yeah, he is. If he was a horse, he's the bomb-proof horse you would put every kid on.
0: Okay.
3: So he's perfect that way.
0: I'm going to try to describe what Carl looks like. Not a huge snake. Beautiful orange markings. Oh my goodness, do I have to do anything special here?
3: So just holding loosely with two hands is what he likes. Okay. He likes to have his body supported.
0: Okay. Hello. Oh, wow. Oh, wow. This is, what a beautiful little, oh, hello.
3: Is that the first time you've held a snake?
0: You know what? I actually had a ball python, surprisingly,
3: nice.
0: Yes. Not anymore, but oh, Carl is gorgeous. Can I just hold him while we chat more? Is
3: yeah,
0: okay?
3: Yes, for sure.
0: there seem to be a lot of misconceptions about snakes. What are some of the biggest myths that you hear?
3: Well, I do a lot of education around the prairie rattlesnake, which of course is found in Saskatchewan and Alberta. So I think I do a lot of myth correcting just around that. There is a perception that Canadian rattlesnakes are not very venomous, but the reality is that our rattlesnake goes down through the U.S. and into northern Mexico. So it's a tri-national snake. And so we do have to be cautious around them, but at the same time, they're so important ecologically. And they used to be persecuted. Overall, Canadians are fairly tolerant compared to our neighbors to the south, but it's still a bit of an uphill battle for them because they have such a slow reproductive rate and the roads are so hard on them as well.
0: I'm getting little snake kisses. This is so sweet.
3: A great way to start the day.
0: Yeah, for sure. For someone who encounters a snake in the wild, Sherry, what is the safest and smartest thing to do?
3: So don't go and grab it if you're in rattlesnake country, just in case. But always observe from a safe distance, which is usually, you know, 10 feet away. You're in a zone where you're not pressuring the snake or stressing it out, but you're still close enough to grab some awesome photos. And usually that's enough distance where the snake is going to go to its natural behavior as well. So you have an opportunity to make some legit observations and not being influenced by your human activity.

0: activity.
1: And is there a way that someone can tell the difference between a harmless snake and one that they should give a little bit of extra space to?
0: There's a few ways. One is just knowing where they occur. The rattle on a rattlesnake is very fragile, so they do frequently erode or break. So that's not always the most reliable way. So you really look for a variety of cues. But if you're unsure, again, you follow the sort of 10-foot rule and you're going to be just fine.
1: And why do you think people should care about prairie snakes?
0: Well, I think they do a lot of good for us. We do, I mean, if we're following the cruise ship story, hantavirus isn't an especially fun thing to have around. So they do control deer mouse populations and they carry hantavirus. But I think more precisely, I don't think that any critter that occurs naturally needs to earn its place here. I think that we have a duty to accommodate because we are the new ones around, and I don't think they need to justify their existence. We just need to help them survive.
1: And how is the prairie snake population doing right now?
0: The prairie rattlesnake population is sensitive, but still can be found in numbers where they do occur. Where we are getting into perhaps some issues is that because they only reproduce every second, third, or even every fourth year, and then when they do, they have an average of about five young, they just may not be able to replenish their numbers, particularly in areas that have more road development. They are not road savvy. So that's sort of the biggest threat. But I think just increasing awareness. We're just entering migration season right now, so keeping your eyes on the road. You don't usually spot them if you're a horizon scanner, which we all are by necessity. But if you can incorporate just a closer field of vision in front of your vehicle, you will be able to spot those snakes and hopefully avoid them and let them carry on.
1: Carl's trying to escape from you right now.
0: Do you want me to grab him?
1: Oh, there we go.
0: Oh, just you got him. Good job.
1: This is amazing. Sherry, a lot of people, I think, are afraid of creepy crawlies, critters. I think this is such a delight. But how did you become fond of them?
0: It really started with my youngest son, and it started with spiders. He became pretty obsessed with spiders thanks to a very popular Spider-Man movie, but he was essentially legally blind at the time. So any of the spiders that I could find around the house in Winnipeg were too small for him to be able to see. So one day I went to get dog food, and I came home with a tarantula. And it was shortly after that I realized we actually had black widows in Canada, and then I realized we had rattlesnakes. And then I took my first trip to Southwest Saskatchewan, which is where I saw my very first prairie rattlesnake, and I fell in love. And then within a year, I had moved me and the kids out west to be closer to the rattlesnakes. So,
1: Sherry Monk is the founder of Snakes on a Plane. We spoke with her yesterday ahead of a workshop in the city all about native snakes. It is 19 minutes now after 6 o'clock. You're listening to Saskatoon Morning here on CBC Radio 1. Prime ministers become the namesake for schools and airports. Hospitals are sometimes named after a provincial premier or member of the royal family. And in Ottawa, École Louise Arbour is named after the former Supreme Court Justice, who is set to be the next Governor General of Canada. Arbour's CV also includes a UN High Commissioner for Human Rights and former Chief Prosecutor of the International Criminal Tribunals for the former Yugoslavia and Rwanda. Yesterday, CBC's Amanda Putz popped over to École Louise Arbour to talk to students and parents about the big news.
2: My name is Andréanne. So what did you think when you heard the announcement today? Because you knew when I was standing here that why I was here. What did you think about her being the next Governor General?
3: I think it's exciting. I think it also, it's exciting for our kids who come here because they know who she is. So it's making maybe the position of governor a little bit more relevant to them. I think of, we had the woman astronaut a couple years ago, that was Julie Payette. So it was exciting. It's kind of like these are people in day-to-day that are our kids are know and they're aware of it to begin with.
2: Louise Arbour is the new Governor General of Canada.
4: That's great news. Glad to hear it. Yeah. I mean, I didn't have any issues with the bilingualism aspect in terms of Mary Simon, but I think it is good to have someone who is bilingual, especially, you know, at a school where we speak en français, you see? And she's so accomplished and well-respected globally. So, and another woman is also great.
2: Louise Arbour, who is she?
5: She did something really good or something, but I don't really know.
6: This person,
5: I think she's a human.

0: rights person.
1: Wait, what does she do?
0: A human's rights person. And she's very important.
2: Was she a Supreme Court judge?
1: Yes.
3: Yes.
2: Yes. Did she work on human rights at the United Nations?
1: I don't know.
4: Are you a teacher?
2: I'm not.
4: You would make a good one.
2: Thank you.
1: Are we on TV or are we on radio?
4: Very good. This is radio. Can you tell me your name?
1: Yeah.
5: So our name was named after a judge. Like, we have her picture in our school. Yeah, it's a famous judge. I'm not really sure about it, though.
4: Well, do you know that she was just named the Governor General of Canada today?
1: What does the Governor General do?
5: Wait, does it run, like, the country, but, like...
6: Also other countries?
5: But, like, all the... Like, it, like, helps other provinces...
1: It was a judge. There's a picture of her inside the school.
5: She was a judge at our, and then they named a school after her because she was doing like a really good job, and then so that's why they named this school.
4: Thank you all for talking to me.
7: You're welcome.
1: Yeah.
8: We're from the Weezer School.
4: Is it the greatest school in Ottawa?
9: So cute. Some parents and students outside Louise Arbour School in Ottawa. They were speaking to CBC's Amanda Putz yesterday afternoon after the news broke that their school's namesake will be the next Governor General of Canada. Well, Louise Arbour has had a long and distinguished legal career. Prime Minister Mark Carney made the announcement about naming her Canada's new Governor General yesterday in Ottawa.
10: I have asked His Majesty to appoint a Canadian whose entire life has been dedicated to that very principle. I'm very pleased to announce that on my recommendation, His Majesty has approved the appointment of the Honourable Louise Arbour as the 31st Governor General of Canada.
9: For more on Louise Arbour's appointment as the new Governor General, we have reached Stephanie Taylor. She is a parliamentary reporter with the National Post. Good morning, Stephanie.
11: Good morning.
9: In choosing Louise Arbour to be the new Governor General, what message is Prime Minister Mark Carney sending to Canadians?
11: Yeah, Prime Minister Mark Carney talked a lot about the foundational nature of this institution and kind of talked about it in the context of being part of the fabric of Canada. So I don't think it's entirely surprising then that he picked Miss Louise Arbour, who has spent her life in other institutions, whether as the Supreme Court of Canada Justice, whether at the United Nations or working on international tribunals. But the language the Prime Minister used about kind of, you know, the founding of Canada, including the role of the Crown and of the Governor General, speaks to this appointment coming at a moment of national unity. And I think that's what the Prime Minister is trying to speak to here, especially when there might be, or is rather, separatist sentiments bubbling up in Alberta, as well as in Quebec, and maybe larger questions around kind of Canada's place in the world. I think about the reaction from Canadians when U.S. President Donald Trump has called Canada his 51st state. Now, more kind of politically speaking, and these appointments are also largely about signal sending, Miss Louise Arbour is fully bilingual in both French and English. Now, outgoing Governor General Mary Simon, she spoke English in Inuktitut. She's committed to learning French, but her command of the French language received a lot of criticism from Francophones and from Quebecers who did not think it was appropriate that somebody who had not fully operated in Canada's two official languages was appointed to a role like this in the first place by former Prime Minister Justin Trudeau. So the fact that Miss Louise Arbour is a Montrealer, she's from Quebec, she speaks French and English, I think is also kind of an important point that the Prime Minister was looking to underscore here.
9: The Governor General is a largely symbolic and ceremonial role. What are the duties and responsibilities that go with that job?
11: Yeah, so on the constitutional front, with the Prime Minister acknowledged himself, is largely done in the background. The Governor General is kind of the last stop when it comes to Parliament passing bills into law. There has to be approval in the form of what's called royal assent. The Governor General, Canadians might see, will be the person who opens sessions of Parliament by delivering a speech from the throne. The Governor General is who the Prime Minister needs to go to form a government or to ask that Parliament be dissolved, say, to trigger a snap election. The Governor General also serves as Canada's Commander-in-Chief of the military, so they hand out high military honours, they visit military bases, they are seen generally to be promoting the well-being of military members. And finally, the Governor General is largely just about promoting Canada. They travel internationally to advocate for Canadian interests and Canadian sovereignty, as well as travel to different provinces and meet with different leaders.
9: How might Louise Arbour's extensive legal background influence her approach to her new role?

0: role, Stephanie?
1: Well, I think that is the interesting thing to watch. I mean, governor generals, they are expressly nonpartisan. It's not a political office, but they can advocate and press for issues, as we saw with Mary Simon, of course, Canada's outgoing governor general. She was the first Indigenous person that was appointed to the role, and she spent a lot of her time in office advocating and talking about Indigenous reconciliation and trying to advance Indigenous relations. So I think with Ms. Arbour, it's not just her extensive career as a legal scholar, but someone who's advocated and spoken a lot on issues of human rights and human rights abuses. It'll be interesting to see how she might try to bring some of that and what issues, if any, that she kind of advocates for and presses when it comes to the role of Governor General.
0: What will you be watching for when Louise Arbour officially steps into the role as Governor General later this year?
1: I mean, what she prioritizes. I think because we are dealing with questions of separation in Alberta, in Quebec, questions of sovereignty, a more complicated geopolitical world, say there's a war on Iran, that there have been questions around the legality of which under international law, how will Ms. Louise Arbour seek to respond to the moment that Canada is in? The Governor General does make public speeches, they do interviews, they do have a public-facing role. And I think there's a question of how much she might be wanting to lean into the moment that Canada finds itself in and how much she might want to try to confront it. But also there's a delicate dance to be walked because the Governor General cannot be accused of anything that looks expressly partisan or is political. But certainly there have been moments over the past year where I think the Governor General, as kind of the sovereign in Canada, and the person kind of representing Canada's sovereignty is being looked on to kind of provide leadership and if not just commentary about where the country finds itself in at this moment.
0: Stephanie, we only have about a minute left, but the past several governor generals have come from central Canada and some provincial premiers had called on the federal government to look to other parts of Canada for the next governor general. So what kind of response is Ms. Arbour's appointment getting in Ottawa and beyond?
1: Well, no, unsurprisingly, in Ottawa, a lot of Liberal MPs like it, but this is a challenge for Ms. Arbour. And a reporter did ask about some of the criticism she has faced in the past, just given some of the legal rulings she has made. It wasn't about regional disparity, but Ms. Louise Arbour did say, I plan to speak to my critics. I plan to try and build bridges and reach out to those who maybe do have questions about me. And it's not good to always listen to people in kind of cheerleading mode. So I think at a time when the Prime Minister is trying to send a message around national unity, how Ms. Arbour uses this institution to speak to people who don't feel represented in it will be really important.
0: Stephanie, thanks so much for your time this morning.
1: Oh, you're welcome.
0: Stephanie Taylor is a parliamentary reporter with the National Post. We reached her this morning in Ottawa.

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0: 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John Trembath is here with the CBC News.
1: Good morning. The Saskatoon Fire Department responded to 680 overdoses in April. That's a record high and more than four times the number from March. Jaden Poye speaks for the Firefighters Union. He says they're definitely seeing a spike.
2: I don't think anyone at the fire department is surprised by these numbers. This just seems to be the trajectory we've been on. Not to say it's not staggering, because it is. 680 in 1 month. That's quite shocking.
1: Prairie Harm Reduction, which operated the city's only supervised consumption site, closed in April. At the time, some warned about a potential

0: potential spike in overdoses. PHR distributed naloxone kits and trained people on how to reverse overdoses. Local police have arrested three people after a crash involving a stolen SUV sent an 82-year-old man to hospital with critical injuries. It happened on Idlewild Drive near 60th Street East yesterday morning. Corman Park police say officers tried to pull over a Dodge Durango and the driver fled south on Highway 11. Police say the officers disengaged, then the driver of the SUV crossed the median into oncoming traffic. The SUV hit the 82-year-old's van, causing it to burst into flames. He was taken to hospital with critical injuries. An officer who was involved went to hospital as a precaution, police say. The Saskatchewan Serious Incident Response Team is now investigating. CERT has asked anyone who witnessed the crash or has video to come forward. Betty Nippy Albright is leaving the Saskatchewan NDP. In a social media post, the MLA for Saskatoon Centre said she, quote, no longer supports the direction of Carla Beck's leadership. Nippy Albright has been an NDP MLA since 2020 and was the critic for mental health and addictions. She's the only sitting First Nations woman in the Saskatchewan legislature. In her post, she says she will now sit as an independent. Widespread flooding near Good Spirit Lake has overtaken roads and left some farmland underwater. Leah Marco Omene was there and brings us this report.
1: What should be dry ground now looks more like an extension of the lake. Roads are submerged, and one farmer says most of his pasture is now covered in water. He told me he and his family have lived on the land for the last decade, but he has never seen flooding like this. Residents are working to protect what they can, and the community has taken matters into their own hands. The municipality was hard at work putting in culverts along the 746 grid over the weekend in an effort to relieve some of the pressure and prevent further flooding. While in some areas water levels are improving, for many residents, it's still a waiting game as the snowmelt continues. And everyone's hoping there isn't a big rainfall in the days ahead. For now, all eyes are on the water. Leo Marco Amene, CBC News, Good Spirit Lake.
0: At 6:33, it's sunny and minus 6. This is Saskatoon Morning. Taking a look at the roads now, the westbound curb lane of 33rd Street is closing from Idlewild to Avenue B this morning for work on a pedestrian crossing. If you've got any traffic updates to share with us, give us a call at 306-956-7456. The provincial government has announced changes to the building regulations after the death of an 11-year-old. Known as Henry's Law, the changes will require carbon monoxide alarms in all residential suites regardless of location in the building. It comes after the death of Henry Losco, who died from carbon monoxide poisoning in December after a malfunctioning commercial boiler caused a deadly carbon monoxide leak at a Regina apartment building. Marina Hills is Henry's mother. She praised the government of Saskatchewan and opposition NDP for working together to address the issue.
2: This was exactly what my son would have wanted to see, people working together, because that was my son. He was kind, and he approves of this. I feel that.
0: Previously, the province only required a residential building with sleeping quarters to have a single carbon monoxide detector and a smoke alarm or combined device. The new changes will come into effect on November 1st. And the Regina Symphony Orchestra welcomed more than 400 families to its Link Up concert this week. 1,500 students performed during the event at the Kinexus Arts Center. Sam Deason is the executive director of the Regina Symphony Orchestra. He says the concert allowed students to showcase their hard work.
3: Music education in general, I think, is so fundamental because it really taps into who we are as human beings. And you see, 1,500 kids in the hall, fully representative of the entire population of Regina, and they're all making music together in harmony. They're all having fun. And this is what humanity should be like. We should all be working together. So music is an incredibly important vehicle for accomplishing that.
0: Deason says musical education is important for children of all ages. And those are the city's top stories for this hour. News anytime on our website, cbc.ca/Saskatoon.
4: Sean, I always find this time of year a little bit funny when it comes to like acclimatization to the weather, because yesterday was a little bit chilly. We hit a high of just 8 degrees. I saw a woman walking her dog in like a puffer jacket and a toque, and she had gloves on. And then I walked my dog and I didn't really judge her because with the wind, it was chilly.
0: Yeah, it's really just tough to know even what to wear to work, right? Especially us, we leave

0: so early in the morning. I mean, it is, what was it?
1: It's minus brisk right now.
0: Yeah, minus six or something like that right now. Whereas I think Liam said, what, plus 13 or something like that later today. So, you know, by the time we leave work midday, it's going to be absolutely balmy outside.
1: Absolutely. But it's, yeah, it's funny, though, to think that even just a month ago, probably not even like a high of 8 degrees would have been t-shirt weather.
0: Cause for celebration.
1: Exactly.
0: I'm trying to still keep a good attitude about it all. I mean, at least if I want to after work today, I can go for a walk and I won't die.
1: You won't slip on any ice. It's true. Looking
0: Hallelujah.
1: On the bright side. Thank you very much, Sean. Well, yes, today should be a little bit warmer than yesterday, mainly sunny for most of the day, reaching a high of 12 degrees. We see a few more clouds come through this afternoon and then things get progressively cloudier overnight. The low is zero. And then mainly cloudy tomorrow, a high of 19. Back to sunshine on Friday, rather, and a high of 16 then. But right now, it is a chilly minus 6 and sunny, feeling more like minus 8 with the wind chill. Coming up on the show, humanitarian agencies are trying to draw attention to the impact of cuts by the federal government to foreign aid programs and hoping to restore some of that funding. We'll find out more about why organizations are sounding the alarm. But first, as supports for drug users have gone through major changes in the city, overdose numbers have skyrocketed. So we'll get reaction from a local firefighter who responds to overdose calls. That is in just a few minutes. It is 23 minutes now before 7 o'clock. Let's head now to the CBC Sports Desk.
2: Good morning. Here's a quick look at sports. I'm Scott Reguerre. The Toronto Maple Leafs were big winners yesterday. The squad overcame the odds to win the NHL draft lottery and will have the number one pick at next month's draft in Buffalo. It is the third time the Leafs will pick first. They took Austin Matthews back in 2016 and Wendell Clark in 1985. The Leafs are widely thought to be interested in selecting Gavin McKenna, an explosive winger out of Penn State and Whitehorse, Yukon, with that first pick. The Vancouver Canucks, meanwhile, will go third in the draft, followed by Calgary at 6 and the Winnipeg Jets selecting number 8. Meanwhile, there are two playoff games in the NHL tonight, including one in Buffalo, where the Sabres will entertain the Montreal Canadiens in the opening game of that second round matchup. Elsewhere, Vegas hosts Anaheim, looking to take a 2-0 lead in that series. Vegas won Monday's opener 3-1. Marie-Philippe Poulin scored in triple overtime last night as Montreal won at home over Minnesota to tie the Professional Women's Hockey League first round series at one game apiece. Montreal netminder Anne-Renée Desbiens made 38 saves in last night's game. The next contest goes tomorrow from Minnesota. And in baseball, the Blue Jays are looking to snap a 3-game losing skid when they faced Tampa tonight. That's sports. I'm Scott Reguerre.
1: Scott will be back with a live look at sports news coming up after 7:30. A Saskatoon firefighter says a record number of overdoses is no surprise to him. Firefighters responded to 680 overdoses in April. Jaden Poirier is with the Saskatoon Firefighters Union. The CBC's Phil Tank asked him if he feels this is tied to the closure of Prairie Harm Reduction's supervised drug consumption site.
3: It's hard not to make that connection. You know what I mean? I'm not going to directly relate this issue with that closing, but when we're driving down in that area in the neighborhood and we're still seeing people everywhere, it's clear that the service that was lost is still needed by the community. Ever since this has really started, it's always been focused in the lower income areas, Saskatoon, that west side, that 20th Street down towards St. Paul's, that whole stretch. We can go back to last year. There was an opioid, I think we called it an opioid epidemic in late February. And last year, right around that time, it was just starting to get nice out. And, you know, more people out and about, more things going on. We usually see a tick in those numbers. So if you look back the last couple weeks, it's just starting to get nice out. I'm hopeful that things get better, but I can't say for certain they will.
4: Do they ever think, this is not exactly what I became a firefighter? Like, even in the word firefighter, you kind of think you're going to be doing one thing and maybe you're doing something else.
3: Yeah, okay, I know what you mean. I'd be clear, we're still doing all that firefighting stuff, actually responding to fires, doing all that fun stuff that people tend to think that firefighters are doing. All this other stuff is a part of the job, though, and we all are adapting.

0: adapting amazingly well. This has been going on for a while. You know, like I said, these numbers aren't shocking or news to us. We've been able to see this trend over the last couple of years. So everyone's seeing this, responding to it. We're a big team, and I can say I'm very proud of everyone that I'm working with right now. When we're busy doing these overdoses on repeat over and over again, going to the encampments over and over again, it takes away from what we would normally consider our core services. But that being said, maybe it's time to look at the way we are responding. What if this is the new normal and changing those core values and those core services?
1: Jaden Poirier is with the Saskatoon Firefighters Union. Later on the show, we'll hear from an expert on harm reduction who went on a ride along last month to see the overdose response in real time, a conversation with her after the 7:30 news.

0: Health clinics, food programs, disease control efforts. These are just some of the projects being shuttered in the world's poorest areas. And it's happening because Canada and other Western nations are slashing funding for foreign aid. A campaign called AidWorks is trying to reignite the conversation in Ottawa. But is the federal government listening? For a closer look at this issue, we've reached Paul Farron. He's the Policy and Advocacy Director at Cooperation Canada. It's an umbrella organization that represents over 100 Canadian aid groups. Good morning, Paul.
1: Good morning.
0: How sharply has foreign aid decreased globally, and where do reductions from Canada fit into that?
1: Well, quite dramatically, actually. It's dropped by almost 25% in the last year, which is one of the biggest cuts ever. And I think it's important to note that this is not just a number. It is, at the end of the day, the lives of people, their dignity, and their ability to recover from all the crises that we're seeing globally. Canada has cut $2.7 billion from its foreign aid envelope, as per the latest federal budget. And really the key point here is that this is happening at the wrong time, at exactly the wrong time. Needs are rising. Conflict is increasing. We're seeing more hunger and increased climate shocks. So this isn't really just about trimming a budget. It is about whether or not we retreat or stand up at a moment of increasing need and conflict globally.
0: What does this look like on the ground in the places this help would normally flow to?
1: Well, in some of the contexts we're seeing, this is already costing lives. In Somalia, for example, we're seeing one in three people, that is 2 million people, facing increased hunger. In Zimbabwe, we are seeing malaria deaths, which are easily preventable. We're seeing these up eightfold compared to last year because of lack of treatment and mosquito nets. In Bangladesh, we're seeing measles outbreaks killing hundreds just in the last weeks. In Sudan and Congo, for example, both countries that are in conflict, not only are people having to deal with insecurity and threats to their lives, but they're having to do so in circumstances with less food, and no medicine, no protection. So really, this type of assistance that we provide and contribute to can mean the difference between whether or not a child, mother, a family receives the treatment needs or the life-saving support it would require.
0: Paul, why are countries cutting back now? What reasons are governments giving?
1: We're all seeing these, you know, quite dramatic global geopolitical disruptions happening. And in this context, many countries are turning inwards or reconsidering where they spend. There are also real fiscal pressures at home and issues of affordability, which we're all aware of. At the same time, we're seeing quite dramatic increases in defense spending. I would like to point here that, you know, in this context, aid, foreign aid, remains one of the most effective tools we have to promote global stability. We're aware that every dollar we spend on preventing war will save about $100 in terms of

0: what it would cost to respond to that war. We are aware that if we retreat from strengthening global health systems, that that can mean a new pandemic is not contained and spreads. And we all know what the impact of that would be. So, you know, while cutting aid in this kind of disrupted global moment we're in can somehow feel safe politically, at the end of the day, it makes the world in Canada less stable.
1: Has the government been receptive to hearing concerns about these cuts and the impacts of them?
0: So we are bringing evidence to the government. Our concern, of course, but not just concern. We're bringing evidence and engaging directly with the government, with members of parliament, with international partners. We're engaging with our supporters across the country and with the public through such conversations as we're having right now. And what we are aiming to do is provide data and real-world evidence that demonstrates that international cooperation and foreign aid is to the benefit of Canada's own economy and security. And it also ensures that we stay true to our values as a country. So Canada cannot thrive in a circumstance where trade routes are disrupted, for example. We are a trading country. And the more we retreat from some of the key instruments that help us promote global stability, the more likelihood it is that this instability will continue or worsen. So that is some of the work that we're doing, and we're having these conversations to inform policy, but to do so with the evidence needed.
1: Paul, what would you like to see happen next? If this is the moment we are in now, what do you hope comes next?
0: This is the moment we're in now. Prime Minister Carney alluded to it, quite eloquently in Davos. And this is really a moment for Canada to lead. As organizations focused on building a more fair and just world, we anticipate strong Canadian leadership on a few things. One of those is modernizing our foreign policy. How can international development cooperation be and foreign aid be viewed not as a sideshow, not as an add-on, but really as a pillar in terms of promoting global stability abroad? Secondly, and in being true to our values, how is it that we can continue to not just talk the talk, but actually be leaders in terms of human rights and international humanitarian law? There is some kind of new international order that's being created, and there is an opportunity here to create some kind of order within the disorder that we are experiencing. Three, I think we would like to see Canada continue to being a leader on gender equality mm-hmm. and women's rights. No global stability can be reached without that. And we do have longstanding credibility and real-world influence on those issues. And I think finally, the last point I would raise is that this is more than just about dollars and cents. This is about creating a more fair international system. There is close to half of humanity that live in countries that spend more on debt interest than on health or education. And that it's simply not sustainable. Canada has the position to contribute to improving that situation.
1: Lots of work to be done. Paul, thanks so much for your time this morning.
0: Thanks for having me.
1: Paul Farran is the Policy and Advocacy Director at Cooperation Canada, and we reached him this morning in Gatineau, Quebec. You're with Saskatoon Morning on CBC Radio 1. It is coming up to 10 minutes now before 7 o'clock. This fall, the Canadian Songwriters Hall of Fame will have some new additions. That includes singer-songwriter Feist. She said she's surprised and grateful for the recognition. Here's one off her 2004 album, Let It Die, called One Evening.

0: Feist with One Evening. She's being inducted into the Canadian Songwriters Hall of Fame in September. The province has introduced a new law to strengthen carbon monoxide detection standards. It's called Henry's Law. It's named after 11-year-old Henry Losco, who died in September after being exposed to carbon monoxide in his Regina apartment. An investigation found a malfunctioning boiler in the building leaked gas into the family's unit. Here is Minister of Government Relations Eric Schmals explaining the new rules at the legislature.
1: Saskatchewan already requires carbon monoxide alarms in residential buildings where there is a furnace or fuel-burning appliance. But Henry's Law will require a carbon monoxide alarm in all suites in multi-unit residential dwellings. These regulations are proposed to be effective as of November 1st, 2026, and will impact buildings old and new, including multifamily condo buildings and apartments. I've spoken with stakeholders, including Landon Field, the CEO of Rental Housing Saskatchewan, and he has expressed support for these changes. Over the next 6 months, the Ministry of Government Relations will offer education to building owners, local authorities, building officials, and industry associations about their obligations. We will also ensure that every homeowner and renter in the province is aware of these requirements and that they are designed to protect lives. I want to thank Henry's family, his mother Marina, father Sergio, and Henry's grandmother Claudette Patry. The strength they have shown in the midst of their grief and their tireless advocacy on behalf of Henry for these changes is truly remarkable. The love for your son has touched us all.
0: Saskatchewan Government Relations Minister Eric Schmals speaking about Henry's Law. It will require all multi-unit residential buildings in the province to have working carbon monoxide detectors. Henry Losco's parents were also at yesterday's announcement. His mother, Marina Hills, says she appreciates how the government and the opposition worked together to make this new legislation come together quickly.

0: This is very impactful. Our wish and our hope and our mission was to make sure that no more children die from carbon monoxide. This law, Henry's Law, will help make sure that families and children are safe in their homes. It's important that people also are aware of what carbon monoxide is. It's also very important to have these safety talks within your family. What is this alarm? What does it do? What is carbon monoxide? And have a plan. It's carbon monoxide is silent and deadly. So when the alarm goes off and you don't see smoke and you don't see fire or danger, people still need to know that it's still serious. You have to flee from your home. You can't open a window, you can't brush it off. That is the moment for you to save yourself. So it's important that with Henry's Law and with this new rule in Saskatchewan, that families are having that safety conversation in their homes and they are educating their children.
1: Marina Hills is the mother of Henry Losko, who died after being exposed to carbon monoxide in his Regina apartment building last December. It is a few minutes now before 7 o'clock. Sean Trembath is here with a quick news update.
2: The Saskatoon Fire Department responded to 680 overdoses in April. That's a record high and more than four times the number from March. Prairie Harm Reduction, which operated the city's only supervised consumption site, closed in April. Betty Nippy Albright is leaving the Saskatchewan NDP and will now sit as an independent. In a social media post, the MLA for Saskatoon Centre said she, quote, no longer supports the direction of Carla Beck's leadership. Nippy Albright has been an NDP MLA since 2020 and was the critic for mental health and addictions. And for generations, city growth meant pushing outward, but now many of Canada's mid-sized cities are building up. Instead, apartments are rising at a pace not seen in decades. Taking a look at the roads now, the northbound curb lane of Idlewild is closing from 41st Street to Circle Drive East this morning for catch basin replacements. And if you've got any traffic updates to share with us, give us a call at 306-956-7456.
1: Thank you very much, Sean. Coming up after World Report, City Council is running on fumes when it comes to the bus rapid transit plan. We'll ask a city councilor what the holdup is to a plan that has been in the works for decades. That's after the news. Also ahead, there is a troubling new report from the fire department about the number of times it's being called out to help people who have accidentally overdosed on drugs. We'll check in with an expert on harm reduction who recently spent time on the front lines with the fire department. That conversation after 7:30. Taking a quick look at the weather now, most of the day is mainly sunny with a few more clouds later on. The high today is 12 degrees. Clouds continue to build overnight and we'll see a low of 0. Right now though, -6 and sunny. Just ahead, the latest from across the country and around the world on World Report. More local news is coming up at 7:30. Stay with us here on Saskatoon Morning.

0: This is World Report. Good morning, I'm Martina Fitzgerald. The number of hantavirus infections from a Dutch cruise ship is climbing. The World Health Organization says there are now 8 cases, 3 of which are confirmed. 3 people have died. The cruise ship is supposed to sail from Cape Verde to Spain's Canary Islands, but regional leaders there are opposed to that plan. Spanish Health Minister Monica Garcia Gomez is reassuring them there is no need for fear.
1: What will happen in the Canary Islands will have no risk for the Canary Islands or for the economic activity of the islands. Spain

0: will have the capacity to maintain and protect public health as we all deserve.
1: Lab tests have confirmed the hantavirus detected on board the vessel is the rare Andes strain, which spreads human to human. Dr. Christopher Labos is a Montreal-based epidemiologist. He says it's unlikely everyone on board the vessel will get sick.
2: I know this is sort of harkening back to the beginning of the COVID pandemic, where the first cruise ship was experiencing a lot of cases. That's unlikely to happen in this scenario because there isn't the same infectivity of hantavirus compared to something like COVID.
1: Three people with presumed infections were medically evacuated from the ship today. Health officials say no one else on board appears to be falling ill. It's been only 2 days since the United States began Project Freedom in an effort to reopen the Strait of Hormuz. But in a social media post last night, U.S. President Donald Trump declared it's on hold. The plan was for the U.S. Navy to guide commercial ships through the waterway. Willie Lowry is in our Washington bureau. Willie, what's behind Trump's decision?
3: Martina, just hours after U.S. Secretary of State Marco Rubio said that the U.S. was focused on Project Freedom, President Donald Trump shifting gears, saying the operation was now on pause. Trump taking to social media last night to say that the U.S. would stop the operation for a short period of time to see whether or not the agreement can be finalized and signed. Now, the move comes less than 48 hours after the U.S. launched it in the first place. Despite U.S. efforts, very few ships were able to transit the Strait of Hormuz, which remains shut off to international shipping and a key component of negotiations between Washington and Tehran. According to Axios, the White House believes it is getting closer to a memorandum of understanding that could pave the way for an eventual end to the conflict.
1: Willie, Iran's foreign minister is in Beijing for talks, and Donald Trump is to visit China in a week. What is that all about?
3: Listen, China is Iran's top trading partner. It buys more than 80% of the country's oil, and it wants to see the Strait of Hormuz reopened. Chinese Foreign Minister Wang Yi called for an immediate end to the hostilities and for the strait to be opened as soon as possible. While China has avoided getting overly involved in the conflict, it has repeatedly urged de-escalation. The timing of the meeting with Abbas Araghchi just 1 week before Trump is expected to travel to Beijing, Martina, is likely no accident.
1: That is the CBC's Willie Lowry in Washington. Willie, thank you.
3: My pleasure.
1: The Northwest Territories is looking at what's being done elsewhere to include drug users in involuntary care provisions. All provinces have laws allowing for mandatory treatment of some mental health disorders, but some are encompassing addiction. Devin Tredinnick tells us how that idea is being received in Yellowknife.
4: I will bring it back to the people of the Northwest Territories, to the Indigenous leaders, to the Indigenous people, to see if this is a way that we want to go.
5: Lisa Semler is the territory's health minister. She says expanding the scope of involuntary care to include drug addiction is a sensitive subject and notes that Indigenous people in the Northwest Territories are overrepresented. Byrne Richards is a community wellness manager at the Tree of Peace Friendship Center in Yellowknife. He says he supports involuntary care for people with addictions if that's what they require, but he stresses it can't be a blanket policy.
6: Each circumstance and each day is unique as people are trying to cope with the pain of their lives. And today, those challenges might be huge, but tomorrow, the state of their well-being maybe a little calmer.
5: Yesterday, Saskatchewan passed a law which allows for involuntary addictions treatment, something other provinces are also considering. There is no new involuntary care legislation under consideration in the NWT, but Richard says it's a conversation worth having. Dr. Robert Tangay is the Senior Medical Director for Addiction Services with Recovery Alberta.
7: We're talking about those individuals that there's an addiction program right down the street. They can walk in and they can get help, and they're not. And they're overdosing, and they're at risk of having severe anoxic brain injuries, of significant and severe lifelong disability, and of death.
5: Tangay says it is nothing more than human to intervene, with involuntary care being an option. Devin Tredinnick, CBC News, Yellowknife.
1: Mexico is pushing back on an unprecedented extradition request from the United States. The U.S. has indicted the governor of Sinaloa for alleged dealings

0: with a major drug cartel. But Mexico is not prepared to hand him over just yet. As Jorge Barrera reports, some critics say Mexico is applying a double standard when it comes to U.S. requests for justice.
1: I would say the initial reaction of Claudia Sheinbaum is disappointing.
2: Mexico City-based author Joan Grillo has spent most of his career covering organized crime in Mexico.
1: A governor accused of working with a drug cartel that's murdering thousands of people and selling fentanyl. You're going to defend that?
2: Grillo said he was surprised to see Mexican President Claudia Sheinbaum balk at the U.S. request to extradite sitting Sinaloa governor Ruben Rocha after he was indicted for dealings with the Sinaloa cartel, one of the most powerful drug gangs in the world.
3: Fiscalía General de la República recibe pruebas contundentes e irrefutables.
2: Sheinbaum says her government needed to see irrefutable evidence against Rocha, who stepped down on May 1st before the extradition process started. Mexico City lawyer Marco Aviles says the burden of proof is normally much lower for extradition cases. But he says the government has set the bar for Rocha's extradition almost on par for a conviction. Plus, he says in the past 15 months, under U.S. pressure, Mexico has sent 92 people to face American cartel-related charges without any hearings or right to appeal. It's forced exile, which is against Mexican and international law, he says. Aviles says the Sheinbaum government is now moving the extradition goalposts to protect a political ally. Jorge Barrera, CBC News, Mexico City.
0: The Venice Biennale is opening not with a celebration of culture, but with protests. For the first time since the 2022 invasion of Ukraine, Russia has been allowed back into the global art exhibition. That decision has triggered international outrage and the loss of millions of dollars in EU funding. Megan Williams has the story.
4: This is where politics meets art at the Venice Biennale. The anti-Putin feminist group Pussy Riot protesting the Russian pavilion, which is behind me here. It opened for the first time since the Russian invasion of Ukraine. It's created a controversy. The jury of the Venice Art Biennale resigned last week, partly over that, also over Israel's presence here as well. Pussy Riot seems to be stealing the show here today, making the point that art is a way of using soft power. Here is the founder of Pussy Riot, who I spoke to earlier.
5: Russia wages hybrid war. It's not just tanks and drones, murders and rapes in Ukraine, but also it is culture, art, language, so-called soft power, things that seemingly for some people are not important or non-political, but unfortunately for Russia, it's clear that it's a part of their military strategy.
4: The EU is not happy about the Russian pavilion reopening. It says it will pull some $3 million Canadian dollars from its funding. Italy's government as well is not happy about it opening, but it says that the Biennale board is independent. Megan Williams, CBC News, the Venice Biennale.
0: The National Public Alerting System is scheduled to be tested across most of the country today. Alert Ready will broadcast a message along with that shrill tone on radio, television, and cell phones. The test alert happens twice a year. Today, it will sound in every province and territory except Quebec and Saskatchewan. Also, Ontario's test is tomorrow. And that is the latest national and international news from World Report. I'm Martina Fitzgerald. This is CBC News.
6: Hey there, I'm Candace Lipsky. 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

opposition to dedicated bus lanes on First Avenue is threatening to derail Link, the rapid transit system the city is building. We'll have a city councilor on to help us steer through the issues. Stay with us. This is Saskatoon Morning.

0: Sean Trembath joins me now in studio. Good morning, Sean. What's making news?
1: The provincial government has announced changes to building regulations after the death of an 11-year-old. Known as Henry's Law, the changes will require carbon monoxide

0: the government and opposition for working together to address the issue quickly. And local police have arrested three people after a crash involving a stolen SUV sent an 82-year-old man to hospital with critical injuries. Cormoran Park police say officers tried to pull over a Dodge Durango and the driver fled south on Highway 11. Police say the officers disengaged, then the driver of the SUV crossed the median into oncoming traffic on Idlewild Drive. The SUV hit the 82-year-old's van, causing it to burst into flames.
1: Liam O'Connor joins us now with a look at the weather. Hey there, Liam.
2: Hey, Candace. Well, it's mostly sunny today, although we could see some clouds in the mix this afternoon. The high is 12 degrees, and then the low is zero, and there could be a breeze as well today. But right now, it is a little more brisk out. It is minus two.
1: Thank you, Liam. Sean, how is traffic looking?
0: Well, another closure to let you know about. The westbound lanes of 20th are closing from 1st Avenue to Idlewild this morning for a crane lift, so watch for that. And if you've got traffic updates to share with us, give us a call at 306-956-7456.
1: Thank you, Sean. The time now is 12 minutes after 7 o'clock.

Good morning. My name is Jeff O'Brien. I'm the City of Saskatoon archivist, and you're tuned in to Saskatoon Morning. 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

0: The Bus Rapid Transit System plan, or LINC, has its critics, including on City Council. Recently, City Council cast a series of votes over the future of a plan for the bus-only lanes downtown. First, Council rejected a motion to delay its decision on building dedicated bus lanes on 1st Avenue downtown between 20th and 25th Streets and directed City Administration to gather more details. So they delayed that, but then Council also voted to reject the plan that would see those bus lanes and four stations built. Confused? You're probably not alone. Ward 1 Councillor Catherine McDonald voted to move ahead with bus lanes on 1st Avenue without delay, and we're joined by Councillor McDonald to help us wade through how we got here. Good morning, Councillor.
1: Good morning.
0: So where do we stand on dedicated bus lanes on 1st Avenue? Where are we at in this moment?
1: Yeah, you're absolutely correct. It is a little confusing right now. So in 2019, that council unanimously did approve dedicated bus lanes on 1st Avenue for the bus rapid transit project. So that is still a concept plan that is there that has been approved by council. The report that we didn't approve last week was changing the direction of the buses, just similar to what we did on College last year, from counterflow to with flow so that they would move with traffic, removing some of the medians and some of the small concept changes.
0: So where are we at with the overall rapid transit plan?
1: Yeah, so it does make it a little confusing now because College is going in one direction and theoretically First Avenue would be driving a different direction. So operationally, it doesn't work. So right now, administration is going to be bringing back all five motions to committee. And then when that is back, hopefully with more information, my understanding is that we will be doing a reconsideration.
0: So what do you say to those who are opposed to having dedicated bus lanes on 1st Avenue or the entire plan in general?
1: Yeah, the thing with our city growing so fast and so quickly, affordability these days, this plan, in my mind, is a lot about just every resident in Saskatoon, giving people options, letting people make the choices that they want to make in a really effective and efficient manner. For businesses, like this supports employees coming to your work, particularly students, parents, giving people their time back, making it really easy to use. So this is, yeah, about everyone.
0: And what are you hearing from people in your ward?
1: Yeah, you know, I had someone reach out and support my decisions, which was really nice to hear. Don't get that too often. I think also with this being about 10 years in the works, a lot of people have accepted a lot of the concepts of this so far. So there's not a lot of pushback on the actual plan at

0: this point, but just maybe components of it.
1: Almost all cities of this size or greater size have some form of public rapid transit. Why do you think that we're still seeing opposition here?
0: A lot of it might just be due to mindset. And, you know, the space that we have. We do have a lot of space. We have grown outward very quickly, but now it's time to really focus on really rebuilding our core and densifying and making the city really vibrant. And
1: millions of dollars, of course, have already been spent on this, most of which comes from the federal and provincial governments. What would delaying the project mean for any of those funds, Councillor?
0: My understanding right now is that the funds that we have already are not in jeopardy to be used. So we do have till 2032 to use this project. So yeah, we would have to go back and kind of give them the new plan, give them the new timeline. But as to this point right now, I don't think that we would have to like repay anything that we've already put into it.
1: You touched on it earlier, but just to reiterate things, can you just talk about like where we are now and where we go next?
0: Yeah, so like I said, we'll have 5 reports coming back for Q3 of this year. So probably hopefully August, September. And I think that will be the next steps.
1: And what would you like to see happen here?
0: I would love to see this go forward.
1: Ward Councillor Catherine McDonald, thank you so much for your time this morning.
0: Thank you for having me.
1: That is Ward 1 Councillor Catherine McDonald. Your thoughts on dedicated bus lanes on First Avenue downtown. You can get in touch by email saskatoonmorning@cbc.ca or leave us a message on TalkBack 306-956-7456. Well, Saskatoon's own Katie Tupper is on tour right now. She's currently weaving her way across North America on tour for her latest album, Greyhound. And don't worry, she is stopping right here in her hometown later this summer. Here is Katie Tupper with Right Hand Man.

0: Katie Tupper with Right Hand Man. You can hear her over at the Broadway Theater on July 7th. Should kids under 16 be banned from social media platforms, sites like TikTok, Facebook, Instagram, YouTube, and Snapchat? It's a question the Saskatchewan government is now asking. It's sending out a postcard survey to every household. They are supposed to be returned by the end of this month. Here is Premier Scott Moe.
1: Our children are growing up in a world that is shaped by social media and constant online connection, unlike anything that we've seen in decades gone by. This is a very difficult time, and it's a very different experience from the one that many of us had when we grew up. Like all parents and caregivers, we want our kids to be safe. We want them to be safe physically, mentally, and emotionally, and to support and ensure their overall well-being. That is truly what every parent desires. Social media, we understand, can have a very positive role to play in so many individuals, and in particular in youth's life. It can help young people connect, to learn, to express themselves. But we also know that there are negative aspects and there are serious risks to that connection to social media platforms as well. We have seen all too often cases of cyberbullying, body image pressures, mental health issues like loneliness and depression that have been exacerbated, exposures to dangerous content online, and so much more. A recent Angus Reid poll showed that nationally 70% of Canadian parents with children at home support a full ban or full limitation on social media for children under 16. And so we want to know what Saskatchewan people think. Specifically, we want to know what Saskatchewan parents and families think. And so I would say this directly to families and parents across this province, is your input is important. And we most certainly are asking for it. It's going to help us frame and inform our provincial position and our provincial discussions with the federal government, as they are very open to considering the trajectory or the path that they are going to take nationally on this issue. Survey postcards, they'll be mailed out to each and every Saskatchewan household. And we encourage them to fill these postcards out, answer the very brief questions that are within it. And we encourage them to fill those out and return them. They're pre-stamped. They'd come back to the government and we'd compile that information. And that will be the provincial position as we negotiate and talk to and converse with the federal government.
0: Premier Scott Moe speaking about surveying the public on a social media ban for children under 16. At 24 minutes now after 7 o'clock, you're listening to Saskatoon Morning on 94.1 FM and on the CBC Listen app. Mainly sunny out this morning and minus 2 right now. A new documentary is exploring parts of Canada's sordid history in honor of Asian Heritage Month. An Artist's Journey, Legacy of Canadian-Japanese Internment, was released last week on CBC Gem. In it, multimedia artist Laura Shintani and her service dog, Hunter, journey across Canada to retrace her family's World War II internment. Through their travels, Laura gathers materials to prepare for a Toronto exhibition that redefines modern Japanese-Canadian identity. Here's a short excerpt from the film where Laura talks about saving a key piece of family memorabilia.

This suitcase belonged to my grandfather on my father's side. And his name was Yutaka Shintani. And this was the suitcase that he took with him when he was forcibly removed from his home, away from his family. It's a curious thing because I did literally save this suitcase from the dumpster. I said, no, that it can't be thrown out. That's our story. And showing how it mattered to me and the lineage of

0: connection between my grandfather and myself. The ink sort of seals it in. That was a practical purpose. And why gold? Because it created an effect which is known as kintsugi, which means when something is strengthened with gold, it becomes stronger. So there were multiple reasons why I'm touching it up today. It's like I'm caring for my grandfather in this moment.
1: It's an excerpt from the new documentary, An Artist's Journey, Legacy of Canadian-Japanese Internment. You can stream it for free anytime on CBC Gem. At 27 minutes now, after 7 o'clock, let's go now to business news. Christalee Ramlakhan has today's top stories from the CBC Business Desk.
2: Good morning. Wall Street rallied to new records yesterday after oil prices eased and companies kept reporting bigger profits than expected for the start of the year. Meanwhile, Canada's main stock index edged lower. The technology sector was the biggest weight on the TSX after Shopify shares fell. The company reported a net loss for its latest quarter. And turning back to energy, the head of the International Energy Agency says the global energy crisis from the war in Iran will hit Canadians soon. In a fireside chat with Energy Minister Tim Hodgson yesterday, he told Hodgson that while other countries are already struggling, Canada hasn't been hit as hard. Hodgson says modeling suggests Canada's allies are just weeks away from having to shut down operations because of a lack of energy and could see more price hikes. This comes as oil sands producers and clean energy groups are criticizing the federal and Alberta governments for slow progress on finalizing aspects of an energy deal signed last year. Next, telecom workers are calling for government restrictions over the use of artificial intelligence in the sector, suggesting the technology is being used to monitor workers and disguise the accents of overseas call center workers. The Canadian Telecommunications Workers Alliance detailed their concerns recently in front of a House of Commons standing committee. The alliance includes three major unions, Unifor, the United Steelworkers Union, and the Canadian Union of Public Employees. They represent 32,000 workers in Canada's telecom industry, including Bell, Rogers, and TELUS. Unifor says it is aware that at least one company is using AI to mask accents of offshore agents. It says that can mislead Canadians into believing they are speaking with Canada-based employees while being unaware that jobs have been offshored. The union says customers should be informed when AI is being used, and that roughly 20,000 jobs in the telecom sector have been lost over the past 10 to 15 years due to automation and offshoring. And the alliance fears AI will accelerate that trend. And that's your business news for now. I'm Christalee Ramlakhan.
3: Hi, I'm Leisha Grabinski. On the next Blue Sky, how to build a sustainable kitchen. That's the name of a new book written by Saskatoon author Naomi Hansen. 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
1: 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Sean Trembath is here with the CBC News.
4: Good morning. Police say three people were arrested and charges are pending after a fiery crash in the city. It happened yesterday morning before 9 o'clock. A Corman Park police officer tried to pull over an SUV that was reportedly driving erratically toward the city on Highway 11. Police say the vehicle sped off and the officers disengaged. They say the vehicle then crossed over the median into oncoming traffic and crashed with a northbound van on Idlewild near the Highway 16 overpass close to 60th Street West. The van caught fire and police say the 82-year-old man driving it was taken to hospital in critical condition. There's no word on the condition of the people in the other vehicle, but Saskatoon police say it was reported stolen and three people are in custody. The serious incident response team is investigating. CERT has asked anyone who witnessed the crash or has video to come forward. Overdose numbers soared in the city last month. The fire department responded to 680 overdoses in April. That's the most on record for a single month and more than four times the number from March. The dramatic increase happened the same month Prairie Harm Reduction, which operated the city's only supervised consumption site, closed. Jaden Poirier speaks for the Firefighters Union.
5: I mean, I'm not going to directly relate this issue with that closing, but when we're driving down in that area in the neighborhood and we're still seeing people everywhere, it's clear that the service that was lost is still needed by the community.
4: The previous high mark for overdose responses by the fire department was in March of last year. Back then, firefighters responded to 509 overdoses. There was a shakeup yesterday in the Saskatchewan NDP caucus. Betty Nippy Albright says she's leaving the party effectively and sitting as an independent. In a social media post, Nippy Albright says she, quote, no longer supports the direction of Carla Beck's leadership. In the post, she says she raised important issues that didn't get attention until recently. It's still not clear what those issues were. Betty Nippy Albright has been an NDP MLA since she was first elected in 2020. She's also the only female First Nations person to sit as an MLA in the province. Nippy Albright says she'll now sit as an independent. NDP leader Carla Beck was asked about the news after question period at the legislature yesterday. She said she'd just learned about it and hoped to speak to Nippy Albright and have more to say today. Coming up to 7:33, it's mainly sunny and minus 2. This is Saskatoon Morning. Taking a look at traffic, we're starting to see some of that morning slowdown at Attridge out by Central. Also a little bit westbound in College as people approach the closed University Bridge and on Circle up around Warman. If you've got any traffic updates to share with us, give us a call at 306-956-7456. The province has announced new regulatory changes to its building codes. The changes come after the death of Henry Losco. The 11-year-old died in December after a malfunctioning commercial boiler caused a deadly carbon monoxide leak at a Regina apartment building. Henry's Law will require carbon monoxide alarms to be installed in all residential suites regardless of location in the building. Eric Schmals is the Minister of Government Relations. He says previous regulations only required a residential building to have a single carbon monoxide alarm and a smoke alarm or a combined device.
6: When someone passes away, you always have the thought that what could we have done more? And I don't have a time machine. I don't have a way to go back and change this, but we can change it now, and we can prevent this from happening again in the future.
4: Henry's family welcomed the changes and thanked both sides of the legislature for putting aside partisanship to make the necessary changes. And finally, for generations, city growth meant pushing outward. Now, new subdivisions, bigger homes, and more space. Now, many of Canada's mid-sized cities are building up instead, with apartments rising at a pace not seen in decades. Colin Butler has more.
7: Those units need to be affordable, and for the most part, they're not.
8: Wren Thomas says Halifax's apartment boom began about 15 years ago, but the Dalhousie University urban planning researcher says more housing doesn't always mean more affordable housing. Newly built units often rent for significantly more than average, reflecting higher construction, land, and financing costs. Even smaller projects like townhouses and low-rise apartments are difficult to deliver, facing tight margins and long approvals. But the move toward larger and denser is facing pushback.
9: This is too much.
8: Kate Kakinen and her neighbors in London, Ontario, are fighting an 8-story building that will tower over nearby homes.
9: Can we not do a development that's actually going to meet the needs of the community before the needs of the developer?
8: Cities are building more housing than they have in decades, but whether it solves the affordability crisis remains an open question. Colin Butler, CBC News, London, Ontario.
4: And that's your news for this hour. News anytime on our website, cbc.ca/Saskatoon.
1: Thank you very much, Sean. Right now, Liam O'Connor is here to tell us a little bit about the forecast. Hi, Liam.
10: Hey, Candace. Well, it's going to be mostly sunny today, and although we see some clouds in the mix this afternoon, the high is 12 and the low is 0. Tomorrow, it's getting a little warmer. The high is 19 degrees and mainly cloudy. And then Friday, it's looking pretty nice, sunny, and the high is 16. But for right now, it is minus 2.
1: Thank you very much, Liam.
10: No problem.
1: Well, coming up in just a few minutes here on Saskatoon Morning, from academia to the front lines, we'll connect with a U of S researcher to talk about her recent

0: ride along with the fire department to find out what she learned about the overdose crisis here. We'll also hear about the province's new Compassionate Intervention Act. Again, those stories are ahead, but first, the CBC's Scott Regier joins us now with a look at sports. Good morning, Scott.
1: Hey there, Candace.
0: Let's start with a big upset in hockey that happened off of the ice.
2: Who gets the first pick? The number 12, the Toronto Maple Leafs, have won the NHL draft lottery, and Matt Sundin is smiling ear to ear.
1: So despite having only an 8.5% chance of doing so, Candace, the Leafs won the top overall pick in the next draft last night. That draft goes next month, where they're expected to take the guy known as Yukon Gold, Gavin McKenna. The Whitehorse product is known for his elite playmaking from the wing. He could be a natural fit for Toronto's star center, Austin Matthews, and a replacement for the guy the Leafs traded and then missed hugely last season, Mitch Marner. As for the other Canadian team's draft lottery plights, Cellar Dwellers Vancouver, they'll pick third, Calgary at six, and Winnipeg at number eight. This is expected to be a talent-filled draft, Candace, so a number of teams for this country should get better. Now, as for the one that's already pretty good, the Montreal Canadiens, they start their second-round series against Buffalo this evening. Forward Yuri Slavkovsky was a key figure in eliminating Tampa in the first round, but took a nasty hit to the head late in that series, and he was asked whether he'll be ready to go against the Sabres.
3: Ready to go. Just had to do that one concussion protocol, but I guess that's league rules. I can't change that. I think I'm good, you know. Didn't really hurt. I can't really get much dumber.
1: Yuri Slavkovsky taking humility to the next level there. Game time, Saskatchewan time tonight, 5 o'clock. Meanwhile, in the PWHL, the Montreal Victoire needed triple OT to beat Minnesota last night and tie that series. The game-winning goal, unsurprisingly scored by Captain Clutch, Marie-Philippe Poulin. And one other PWHL note, in about 20 minutes' time, the league is expected to announce its latest franchise. Detroit is reportedly going to be that franchise number 7 in terms of teams in the league.
0: Over to tennis now, where there's controversy brewing ahead of the French Open.
1: Yeah, which starts in a couple of weeks. The bone of contention, Candace, is over whether the sport's best players are being paid enough at Grand Slams. At Roland Garros, for instance, they'll receive around 15% of all revenue. That's much lower than in leagues like the NBA, the NFL, and English Premiership, where athletes receive closer to 50% of all revenue generated. World number one Aryna Sabalenka says she and her fellow players are considering withholding their services.
4: We'll boycott it, yeah. I feel like that's going to be the only way to kind of like fight for our rights. Definitely when you see the number and you see the amount that the player is receiving, and I feel like the show is on us. I feel like without us, there wouldn't be a tournament and it wouldn't be that entertainment. So I think at some point it's going to get to this.
1: There you are, Aryna Sabalenka. This isn't just about players wanting to strike for more money. They also want to see the creation of a player welfare fund for competitors ranked outside the top 100, many of whom live paycheck to paycheck trying to stay on the tour. So that's the backdrop ahead of the French Open, May 24th.
0: And finally, it's been quite a week for the soccer club Arsenal.
1: That's the sound of Gunners fans celebrating outside their London stadium yesterday, and there is plenty to celebrate, Candace. In the span of 24 hours, Arsenal's bid for a Premier League and Champions League double has been given liftoff. On Monday, Arsenal seized control of the Premiership title race when rivals Manchester City were held to a surprise draw. Then yesterday, the Gunners booked a place in the Champions League final for the first time in 20 years with a win over Atletico Madrid. All around the world, Arsenal supporters from Mick Jagger to Dua Lipa, Justin Bieber to Danny DeVito are smiling, and a little further afield, so might be the late Queen Elizabeth II, maybe the club's biggest supporter of them all. And a lot closer to home, Riders begin rookie camp this morning at Griffiths Stadium, and not all of them will be first-year players on the field today if you go. Tossing the ball to some of those youngsters will be the soon-to-be 40-year-old Trevor Harris, the Riders' starting QB and the winner of the last Grey Cup MVP award. Daniel Weeb, a star with the Huskies last season, will be catching some of those passes. So lots to look forward to over at Griffiths Stadium. 8:30 this morning is when that practice will get underway.
0: Scott, thanks so much.
1: You betcha.
0: That is Scott Regier from the

0: City's fire department may have set a troubling new record for most drug overdose calls in a month. In April, as Prairie Harm Reduction shut down, the city says there were 680 calls. The news arrives in the same week that the fire department tabled its 2025 year in review. It reported a 96% jump in overdose calls compared to the previous year. Most happened in the city's core, but calls for help came from every single neighborhood in the city. Mary Ellen Gibson knows all about the city's drug crisis. Gibson is a doctoral candidate at the U of S and is researching harm reduction. Last month, she went on a ride along with firefighters, and she is here now to tell us about it. Good morning, Mary Ellen.
1: Good morning, Candace.
0: Before we talk about the ride along, what are your thoughts on some of those numbers?
1: These numbers are incredibly troubling. Usually when it comes to overdoses, the only statistics that we really have for the province, unfortunately, are fatalities. So having this greater context from the fire department, which I really appreciate as a researcher, to have a better idea of what the other context is, the number of calls, the number of emergency situations that are happening, not all resulting in death, it just gives us a better understanding of what's happening in the city and just the scale and the urgency we have in order to respond.
0: 680 calls, like in 1 month, for people who can't really picture it, like what does that mean? What does that look like?
1: This is a great question, and I honestly didn't know before I went on my ride along. You see these numbers, you think, wow, that's a lot. You don't necessarily think about what this actually means for our first responders. Essentially, this means that in their shifts, they are constantly moving. We have two engines in Hall 1 that I was a part of where the two are rotating back and forth and pretty well the entire day. And especially during these busy times, those engines are out constantly responding. So our first responders aren't having really much time to debrief, to even breathe in between calls. They are constantly going and responding and helping those in need.
0: Yeah, we heard from a firefighter on the show about a month ago who said that very thing, that they get back in and usually the time that they'd be able to have a conversation and debrief, it doesn't exist anymore. Mary Ellen, you did this ride along early last month. Why was it important for you to...
1: And that aftercare and connection to other resources as well.
0: What was it like for you to see that firsthand?
1: It was really eye-opening, not only just in the fact of understanding and seeing overdoses happening in our city. I had some context to that, but really I think what hit me the most was the compassion, the care, the knowledge and expertise that our frontline service providers or our emergency services, and in this case particularly fire, really brought to these situations. It is a high-stress, high-intensity response, but they always come with so much understanding, compassion, and care in a way that is just honestly so amazing to see.
0: Did you talk with any of the firefighters about drug overdoses and how things have changed over the years?
1: Oh, definitely. That was one of the big questions that I wanted to ask them. Wanted to understand potentially how their day-to-day jobs have changed over time, if it has. And especially when I was talking to those who had been with the force longer, you know, decades, they were really saying that when they first started, overdoses were few and far between. You know, it used to be maybe once a month they would respond to an overdose. And it was like a story because they rarely saw it. And now we have days where they're responding to what, 6, 7, 8 or more a day. And so those who are newer firefighters, this is their day-to-day. It's every single day, multiple times a day, multiple people in each response. And that change has really happened in such a short amount of time.
0: Do you think that the average person understands how much time firefighters are spending responding to overdose calls? Like when you talk to people about this, do they know?
1: Honestly, when I started talking to people about this, I think many people were surprised. We hear firefighter and we think fighting fires, right? And the reality is firefighters here in Saskatoon are doing so much. The fire department is taking on so many different roles, but individual firefighters are, you know,

0: responding to so many different situations, these medical emergencies, of course, anything that has to do with a fire, but they also do, you know, our water rescues. They also work with encampments. They are dealing with hazardous waste. They do so much. And more of that is appearing to be responding to overdoses as well. And I think most of us, myself included, honestly, before I was really in this work, just don't understand how much fire is doing and taking on really in the effort of trying to bring more wellness to our community.
1: Does that worry you if they're being stretched so thin? You know, like what if they need to respond to a fire?
0: this is just it. I think for me, my biggest takeaway is that I am so appreciative of our emergency responders and frontline service providers, but frankly, this is unsustainable. This is unrealistic for us to expect these service providers, as well as average community members, to be on the front line of this crisis. It's amazing that we have them. We're so lucky to have them, but this is completely unsustainable in the long term. We need to have more well-rounded, holistic responses so we're not just constantly reacting, and for the well-being of the folks who are responding. I can't imagine the toll that this is really taking on everyone doing this day in and day out.
1: Marilyn, does this frontline experience change your research in any ways or your understanding of what you're researching?
0: I think it's really providing me more context. I think understanding and being able to connect with emergency responders, hearing their stories, hearing how things have changed, I think it makes me even more passionate to try and make change at higher levels, to try and share these stories, elevate them through the channels that I have access to. And of course, for me, my research always comes back to trying to make a change and trying to support people who are doing good work in our community. That's my job at the end of the day. And this really reaffirms it and gives me even more admiration towards our first responders, including our firefighters.
1: Well, I really appreciate you joining us to share about that experience. Mary Ellen, thank you.
0: Thank you so much.
1: Mary Ellen Gibson is a doctoral candidate at the U of S and is researching harm reduction. Well, the government of Saskatchewan has passed the Compassionate Intervention Act. It says it's meant to support people with severe addictions who are not capable of seeking help for themselves. This new legislation would allow family members to request treatment for a loved one through the court system. Here is Lori Carr speaking after the final vote passed yesterday. She is the government's minister responsible for mental health and addictions.
2: Next steps is we will have to put regulations into place, you know, developing the board that will be instituting the committees that will oversee the intake process of individuals that are referred to compassionate intervention. We will have an assessment center in North Battleford. That'll be a location, a place that we will use that's already in place where people will be taken for that assessment. And then if they are referred to compassionate intervention, we're going to be using spaces at the North Battleford Hospital. We don't have any addiction treatment spaces there at this current point in time. Of course, individuals that are in there may struggle from both addictions and mental health. So we will just be using spaces for compassionate intervention as it is appropriate. Yeah, no, there are lots of safeguards in place. As soon as an individual is taken to an assessment center and is started down the compassionate intervention stream for assessment, they are offered legal representation. In fact, legal representation is being offered throughout all stages of that assessment. Once they're in a facility, there is an opportunity for them to have another review done if they feel as though their circumstances have changed and that maybe isn't where they belong at that point in time because they have got that capacity back, then there's opportunities for appeal and review and legal representation at all points in time for those individuals. Can I just make one clarification, though? Last night in committee, we made it quite clear that this facility is going to be ran by the Saskatchewan Health Authority, not by a third-party provider. It will be Saskatchewan Health Authority employees in both the assessment center and in the facility itself. And that was made quite clear last night in committee. So for the opposition to come up here and just blatantly say something different is really disappointing.
1: That is Lori Carr. She is the province's Minister for Mental Health and Addictions. As she mentioned, the first Compassionate Intervention Assessment Center will be located in North Battleford. Once fully implemented, assessment centers will be located across the province. The Act is expected to come into force this fall after regulations have been finalized. It is 8 minutes now before 8 o'clock here on CBC Radio 1. This is Saskatoon Morning. I'm Candace Lipsky. Thanks so much for starting your day with us today. There's a new documentary coming called John Lennon, The Last Interview. As you can guess,

0: Sean Lennon with Watching the Wheels. Saskatoon MLA Betty Nippy Albright is leaving the NDP. She says she now will sit as an independent MLA for Saskatoon Centre. Nippy Albright has represented her riding since 2020 and is Soto and Cree. She was also the NDP critic for mental health and addictions. But she said in a social media post that she has not felt the support or respect required to carry out her work. She also wrote that she can no longer support the direction of Carla Beck's leadership. As for Beck, she seemed to be caught off guard yesterday afternoon when reporters asked about this sudden defection.
1: Yeah, I just was made aware of that after the session. I haven't had the opportunity to speak to Betty yet. I'll have that conversation with her tonight and be more prepared to answer questions on that tomorrow. It's something that's just come to my attention, so I would like to have the opportunity to speak with her, and I'll be prepared to answer questions tomorrow. Thanks, everyone.
0: Opposition NDP leader Carla Beck. Saskatoon Morning has reached out to Betty Nippy Albright to learn more, but she hasn't yet responded for comment. It is a couple minutes now before 8 o'clock. Sean Trembath is here with your news headlines.
2: Widespread flooding near Good Spirit Lake has overtaken roads and left some farmland underwater. The municipality was hard at work putting in

0: culverts over the weekend in an effort to relieve some of the pressure and prevent further flooding. The Regina Symphony Orchestra welcomed more than 400 families to its Link Up concert this week. 1,500 students performed during the event at the Conexus Arts Center. The program shows the kids the orchestra and makes them an active part of the show. And as Candace was just saying, Betty Nipri Albright is leaving the Saskatchewan NDP and will now sit as an independent. In a social media post, the MLA for Saskatoon Center said she, quote, no longer supports the direction of Carla Beck's leadership. Nipri Albright has been an NDP MLA since 2020 and was the critic for mental health and addictions. Taking a look at the roads now, we are in that busy morning rush hour period. So Attridge is looking quite slow along Central. Also, as you go further west, Attridge is slow as you merge onto Circle Drive, and Circle itself stays slow sort of over the river up to Warman. College is looking slow around Central. Preston is slow north of College. And then, of course, the closure of the University Bridge means there's some slowdown on College around the bridge and also down on 12th as people sort of look to get around that closure to the Broadway Bridge. If you've got any traffic updates to share with us, give us a call at 306-956-7456.
1: Thank you very much, Sean. Coming up after World Report, hantavirus has been in the headlines lately. The disease is spread by rodents, and people should take extra care when doing spring cleaning around their yards. We'll have an expert from the U of S on to tell us more. That is just after the news. It is Wednesday, May 6th. World Report is next with a look at what's happening beyond our city and province. More local news is coming up at 8:30. Stay with us here on Saskatoon Morning.

0: This is World Report. Good morning. I'm Martina Fitzgerald. The number of hantavirus infections from a Dutch cruise ship is climbing. The World Health Organization says there are now 8 cases, 3 of which are confirmed. 3 people have died. The cruise ship is supposed to sail from Cape Verde to Spain's Canary Islands, but regional leaders there are opposed to that plan. Spanish Health Minister Monica Garcia Gomez is reassuring them there is no need for fear.
1: What will happen in the Canary Islands will have no risk for the Canary Islands or for the economic activity of the islands. Spain will have the capacity to maintain and protect public health as we all deserve.
0: Lab tests have confirmed the hantavirus detected on board the ship is the rare Andes strain, which spreads human to human. Dr. Christopher Labos is a Montreal-based epidemiologist. He says it's unlikely everyone on board the ship will get sick.
2: I know this is sort of harkening back to the beginning of the COVID pandemic, where the first cruise ship was experiencing a lot of cases. That's unlikely to happen in this scenario because there isn't the same infectivity of hantavirus compared to something like COVID.
0: 3 people with presumed infections were medically evacuated from the ship today. Health officials say no one else on board appears to be falling ill. Just 2 days after its launch, U.S. President Donald Trump is putting Project Freedom on hold. The operation is aimed at reopening the Strait of Hormuz. The plan was for the U.S. Navy to guide commercial ships through the strait. But there are reports this morning the U.S. and Iran are closing in on a peace deal. Tom Perry has more on the latest change in direction.
3: The Straits of Hormuz do not belong to Iran. They don't have a right to shut it down and blow up ships.
4: U.S. Secretary of State Marco Rubio in Washington yesterday announcing Operation Epic Fury. The U.S. and Israel's war on Iran had concluded that the U.S. was now focused on Project Freedom, guiding stranded commercial vessels through the Strait of Hormuz to thwart Iran's plan to choke off the vital waterway. But then, just a few hours later, a very different message from the White House. U.S. President Donald Trump announcing on social media Project Freedom was on hold. Great progress has been made toward a complete and final agreement with representatives of Iran, Trump wrote. Project Freedom will be paused for a short period of time to see whether or not the agreement can be finalized and signed. Trump has said before a deal was close at hand. But Axios News is today reporting the White House believes it is getting closer to an agreement with Iran on a 1-page memorandum of understanding.

0: to end the war and set a framework for more detailed nuclear negotiations. The Reuters news agency quotes a Pakistani source confirming that. Trump was back on social media today, writing that if Iran agrees, the, quote, already legendary epic fury will be at an end, concluding with a threat. If they don't agree, Trump writes, the bombing starts, and it will be, sadly, at a much higher level and intensity than it was before. Tom Perry, CBC News, Jerusalem.
1: British police are responding to a series of anti-Semitic attacks by setting up a team to protect Jewish communities across London. The new unit of 100 officers will include counter-terrorism specialists. London's top police boss says Jewish communities face sustained threats from hostile state actors as well as extreme right-wing groups. Recently, there have been arson attacks on synagogues and ambulances with a Jewish charity. And just last week, two Jewish men were stabbed. Russia is preparing for its annual Victory Day parade. Warplanes fly above Moscow in rehearsals for this weekend's event. It's being scaled back significantly this year, and mobile internet access is being throttled. In both cases, Russian officials say security threats are to blame. But as Briar Stewart tells us, some Russians are not buying it.
2: Along the Moskva River, soldiers march in formation, practice for the Victory Day parade on May 9th. Leading up to it, residents have been warned about mobile internet outages. On Tuesday, people were unable to access websites and in many cases, text messages wouldn't send for hours. Over the past month, there have been several outages in the capital.
3: The situation is a bit ridiculous with all the restrictions.
2: Artem is a teacher from the Moscow area and only wanted to be identified by his first name. He says he doesn't buy the Kremlin's line that all of these outages have to do with security.
3: And it causes mistrust. That's the problem, I guess. People get worried, stressed, when we don't find the explanation reasonable.
2: Since Russia launched its full-scale invasion of Ukraine more than 4 years ago, Moscow has tightened its grip on the internet, throttling platforms like YouTube and WhatsApp. And now the government is targeting VPNs, or virtual private networks, which Russians are using to get around the restrictions. In a post on social media, the chair of the Russian Software Developers Association said that the state actions are causing the breakdown of the internet, saying that regular internet traffic was being swept up in the targeting of VPNs. Russian President Vladimir Putin has acknowledged people's frustration over the outages, but insisted last month that they were justified and necessary to try and deter attacks. Briar Stewart, CBC News, London.
1: A political controversy in Alberta is expanding. Last week, we told you the provincial list of electors was accessed by an Alberta separatist group. It's called the Centurion Project, and it was not authorized to see the list, which contains confidential voter information. The opposition NDP now claims the governing United Conservative Party knew weeks ago the group had the list but did not inform police. Michelle Bellefontaine reports.
4: NDP leader Nahed Nenshi says the party obtained video of a Centurion Project online meeting held on April 16th. The NDP released what they say are screen grabs of the meeting. In one, David Parker, leader of the separatist group, pulls up a name and personal information from the database. The CBC has not seen the video. Nenshi says two names associated with the UCP can be seen listed among the participants. He asked Premier Danielle Smith in the legislature if those people told police and if she truly only found out about the data breach last week.
5: Did she know, or are her own staff keeping her in the dark?
6: Yeah. No, I didn't know.
4: The UCP caucus said in a statement that unnamed staff were at the April 16th meeting, but they believe the Centurion Project obtained the data legally. And she also alleged UCP President Rob Smith was part of that meeting, but the party says Smith was not there. He was at a fundraiser in Red Deer that same night. One screen grab shows the Centurion Project displaying personal information of former Premier and UCP leader Jason Kenney. That information is blocked out in the image shared by the NDP. Kenny says he's seeking legal advice after learning about the breach.

0: Michelle Bellefontaine, CBC News, Edmonton.
1: For generations, the growth of cities in Canada has meant pushing outward. New subdivisions, bigger homes, more space. But now many mid-sized cities are building up instead of out. As Colin Butler reports, the apartment boom is revealing a divide over what gets built and who can afford to live in it.
2: Those units need to be affordable, and for the most part, they're not.
3: Wren Thomas says Halifax's apartment boom began about 15 years ago, but the Dalhousie University urban planning researcher says more housing doesn't always mean more affordable housing.
2: You know, a subsidized unit is not the same as a condo unit.
3: Newly built units often rent for significantly more than average, reflecting higher construction, land, and financing costs. Those same costs are shaping what gets built.
4: Density is the name of the game. That's how you win.
3: Kartik Singla is a developer with Ontario-based Empire Communities. Density may make projects work, but it doesn't always make them affordable. Even smaller projects like townhouses and low-rise apartments are difficult to deliver, facing tight margins and long approvals. But the move toward larger and denser is facing pushback.
5: We are against development, but this is too much.
3: Kate Kakinen and her neighbors in London, Ontario, are fighting an eight-story building with 299 units that will tower over nearby homes, even though it meets current zoning rules.
5: Can we not do a development that's actually going to meet the needs of the community before the needs of the developer?
3: Cities are building more housing than they have in decades, but whether it solves the affordability crisis remains an open question. Colin Butler, CBC News, London, Ontario.
1: That is the latest national and international news from World Report. I'm Martina Fitzgerald. This is CBC News.
6: Hey there, I'm Candace Lipsky. 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

You may want to be careful when you come across any droppings while spring cleaning out in the shed or garage. It might be carrying a potentially harmful virus. We'll talk to an expert on how to avoid being exposed to hantavirus. That's just ahead on Saskatoon Morning.

0: Sean Trembath joins me now in studio. Good morning, Sean. What's making news?
1: The Saskatoon Fire Department responded to 680 overdoses in April. That's a record high and more than four times the number from March. Prairie Harm Reduction, which operated the city's only supervised consumption site, closed in April. At the time, some warned about a potential spike in overdoses. And local police have arrested three people after a crash involving a stolen SUV sent an 82-year-old man to hospital with critical injuries. Cormorant Park Police say officers tried to pull over a Dodge Durango and the driver fled south on Highway 11. Police say the officers disengaged, then the driver of the SUV crossed the median into oncoming traffic on Idlewild Drive. The SUV hit the 82-year-old's van, causing it to burst into flames.

0: today. And although we could see some clouds in the mix this afternoon, the high is 12 and the low is 0. And right now it is 2 degrees and sunny.
1: Thanks very much, Liam. Sean, how is traffic looking right now?
2: Well, it's still looking pretty slow in a few spots. Attridge and Central, Circle and Warman is looking pretty backed up from the east. And 12th is still a little slow between Clarence and Broadway as people look to get around the closed University Bridge. As always, if you've got traffic updates to share with us, give us a call at 306-956-7456.
1: Thank you very much, Sean. The time now is 12 minutes after 8 o'clock.

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1: Well, up next, hantavirus in the headlines. A cruise ship is at the center of a deadly outbreak of the rare infection. Hantavirus is spread by rodents and, more rarely, people. As Canadians begin spring cleaning, there is a risk of hantavirus exposure from disturbed rodent-contaminated dust. To find out what you should be looking for and what precautions to take, we're joined by Bryce Warner. Bryce is a scientist at the Vaccine and Infectious Disease Organization, or VITO, at the U of S. Good morning, Bryce.
2: Morning. How are you?
1: I'm well, thank you. What is hantavirus and how does it spread?
2: So hantavirus, it's a family of viruses. So there's different species that make up the family. And like you said, it's carried by rodents. And so in Canada, they're mostly carried by deer mice. And so it's a virus that, you know, the mice carry, they shed it. And then, you know, if they're hanging out in a place like your garage or your shed or your cabin over the winter and you come along and you sweep up the urine and the feces and the viruses in the dust and you inhale it, then you get sick and it causes a very severe disease.
1: Any other animals carry it?
2: No. Well, so generally, yeah, mice, rats. There are hantaviruses carried by bats, moles, shrews, but the ones that cause disease in humans are only carried by rodents.
1: How common is it around here?
2: So that's something that we're trying to find out, and we're doing some research to look at the prevalence. So human cases are relatively rare. There's a handful per year in Saskatchewan, but we don't really know the true incidence rate and the number of people that do get exposed. We really only know the severe cases of people that end up hospitalized.
1: And what do we know then about how deadly it is? We have seen these three deaths, unfortunately. So how deadly can it be?
2: Yeah, so the case fatality rate for the viruses that are found in North America and South America, so the virus that's impacting the cruise ship now, that's typically around 30 to 40% of people die if they get that infection.
1: Wow. So three people have died from hantavirus on that cruise ship this week. There may have been some human-to-human transmission in this particular instance. What do we know about that human-to-human aspect?
2: Yeah, so the specific species of hantavirus that they just actually now confirmed by WHO this morning, of Andes virus, that's the only virus hantavirus that we know previously that has had confirmed human-to-human transmission. And so, you know, they confirmed that in this case. And so it makes sense that that's the virus that is causing this small outbreak. The human-to-human transmission is still relatively rare, you know, very close contact with sick patients. And usually that's in the hospital setting. But here, a cruise ship sort of makes sense as an environment where if you're in, you know, a cabin or confined spaces with someone that's infected. It has been documented before, and it makes sense that is possibly part of the cluster we're seeing here.
1: Where are the places where folks might be most at risk of being exposed to hantavirus?
2: Yeah, so I mean, mostly, you know, in rural or agricultural settings, or, you know, if you're working, you know, on a farm or an acreage or in forestry, or you have a cabin or you have a camper or a trailer that you haven't opened since the fall, those are sort of at risk populations that we like to get the message out.
1: And what are some steps or precautions that people can take to prevent getting hantavirus?
2: Yeah, so I mean, particularly if you know that you've had rodents present in these areas, sorry, or if you know you've had an infestation at all,

0: just being aware of that and then, you know, airing out those spaces, letting that air out for a good half an hour before you go to clean it. Taking precautions when you go to clean up those contaminated spaces, using a disinfectant like bleach, and then coming in wearing gloves, wearing a mask, washing your hands thoroughly during that time. That can all help to reduce risk so you're not inhaling those particles.
1: You briefly mentioned this a moment ago, but Vito is establishing a deer mouse colony to study hantavirus in its natural host. Can you tell us about the study and what you're hoping to find out?
0: Yeah, so we're just getting that colony going, and we're hoping to study a little bit more of how the virus, interacts with its natural reservoir host. And so we know that the virus doesn't cause disease in those mice. And so they carry it and they don't show any disease signs. They're unaffected. They go about their life and they carry the virus for life. And so what we're hoping to do is we can compare that infection with infection of human cells, or using an animal model that the virus does cause disease, where we can study the differences between those two infections. And that can help us identify, different targets that might be for therapeutics or something down the road.
1: And Vito is also advancing early stage hantavirus vaccine candidates. What can you tell us about that?
0: Yeah, so right now we're in preclinical development. So basically we're in the sort of lab design and production stage. And so we've made a few potential candidates and those are ready to test. And so we're in preclinical testing in animal models for that to see if it protects against the disease. And so we're actually using Andy's virus for that, the virus that's causing the outbreak on the cruise ship, coincidentally.
1: Bryce, just before we let you go, for people who are hearing about this cruise ship situation, having maybe flashbacks to the pandemic, what would you say to ease their concerns?
0: Yeah, I would just say that, the risk to the general population is very low. There really is only risk to people who've been in contact with people on that ship. There's very little risk of any, of hantavirus spreading at all. Like I mentioned, it doesn't normally transmit human to human. That specific virus is the only one that we have documented evidence of human to human transmission. And so, the chances of it spreading beyond anyone on that ship is extremely low.
1: Good to talk to you this morning, Bryce. Thank you.
0: Thanks for having me.
1: That's Bryce Warner, a scientist at the Vaccine and Infectious Disease Organization, or VITO, at the U of S.

0: That is Potential, the latest single from pop artist Somber. You're listening to Saskatoon Morning here on CBC Radio 1 at 23 minutes now after 8. Mental Health Week is all about raising awareness and thinking about the small changes we can make to improve our well-being. We've been taking some time the last few days to highlight some of those small changes. Today, local counselor Terry Peterson is here to talk about the benefits of movement and exercise.
1: So movement really is about, you know, what movement people enjoy, what fits into their life. It changes over someone's lifespan often. Maybe what exercise or habits they had at different times in their life might not fit for their life, but always looking and finding something that does fit and brings real joy. I think we're made to move, all of us. Some of us need more of it than others. We have different symptoms, barometers that happen when we're not moving enough. Many of us have a lot of sitting in our professions, and that means usually a lot of sitting. I think we can bring more movement to that and normalize more movement. Maybe we are on a ball, or maybe we have walk and talk meetings. Often people can shift, sometimes they can't because of different reasons. But how do we have movement in everyday life? One of the things about movement and exercise that supports mental health to such a degree is that it helps us complete the stress cycle. And stress really is something that affects not only our mental health, but our health in general. And, you know, at different developmental stages, we want to continue to level up in our capacities around stress and stress regulation, or, you know, balancing that out. And so exercise is one thing. We can do it through creative expression as well. We can do it through social connection, but exercise is one thing that definitely helps us to continue to complete that cycle. Because if we don't complete the cycle, we will kind of find ourselves having negative stress and stress to the point where it really starts impacting both our health and our mental health. So movement, whatever that movement is, right? It could be swimming, it could be dancing, it could be going to a class, it could be walking, it could be running, it could be being part of a sports team. If you find yourself in that in-between time, because there are times in our lives where we have layered stresses or we have big developmental changes where maybe what used to work for exercise or movement is no longer working, please support yourself to explore different types of movement.
0: Saskatoon counselor Terry Peterson with some thoughts on changing your lifestyle to include a little bit more physical activity. Well, another thing that might benefit your mental health, babbling babies.
2: Peekaboo. He's not impressed.
3: You got a smile.
2: I was smiling.

0: Those baby babbles might not be sounds you typically hear at a senior's home, but some folks are working to bridge the generational gap. Meg Stickle leads a mom and baby fitness class. Her sidekick is her own 11-month-old son, Mason. And then afterwards, something very special happens between the moms, their babies, and the seniors in residence.
1: So really reach for that toe, point that toe up towards the ceiling.
2: Lots of stretches, core work, and then we use weights and resistance bands for building strength.
3: And sometimes the babies themselves?
2: The babies are weights, yes. Yeah. So we use them as weights, which as they get bigger, it becomes more challenging. So the seniors love it. They light up as soon as we come in the building and they say, oh, it's baby day, as soon as we come in. So they just love having little ones around them because a lot of them don't have grandkids in the city and then they only stay little for so long. It brings back a lot of memories for them seeing the babies and then just puts a huge smile on their face being able to get the babies to smile, and it's just really, really sweet. So precious to see that interaction. Breathing in, breathing out, two more on the side. And so pull that stomach in as the knee comes towards your elbow.
4: I just like these ones. I'd never seen anybody, and they're all same size. They almost walk already. That's wonderful.
3: I saw them start to crawl. They can cross that room pretty quickly.
4: No kidding. Yeah. Oh, that's beautiful. Oh, my goodness. Oh, that's so nice.
1: So we're going to hold our babies. We're going to support them underneath their arms, and then we're going to lift and tap their toes from one side to the other. So this is the twist.
3: This is our third round in a row. We love it. He is a ham and smiles at everybody, so he gets along very well, but I think it's mutually beneficial. We've met some seniors that we've known since the first session that we see every time, and we always hope that they're here. They always talk about their grandkids and great-grandkids, get to learn about their life and where they were living before they were here, and all about their families, so.
5: It took a lot of long time to recover from having a baby, so I think this is a really great way to just get back into moving and rebuilding those healthy habits that you kind of lose when you're pregnant and you can't do as much. I was on like a rest for a long time, so, and I love being able to incorporate the baby and to, you know, use him as a weight.
1: We're supporting our baby, squatting down, stand tall, and we'll reach up.
4: Oh, there.
6: We love them. Our babies are a little older than that.
4: No. Yeah, you're trying to push it.
6: Like 52 and 48. Yeah, yeah.
0: Those are voices from a mom and baby fitness class led by Meg Stickle and the seniors who live at the Timberwalk Retirement Residence in Ontario. It's an hour of gentle exercise and stretching every Wednesday, followed by a visit with the residents. This is Saskatoon Morning on 94.1 FM. It's now 8:30. Sean Trembath is here with the CBC News.
7: Good morning. The Saskatoon Fire Department responded to 680 overdoses in April. That's a record high and more than four times the number from March. Jaden Poirier speaks for the Firefighters Union. He says they're definitely seeing a spike.
8: I don't think anyone at the fire department is surprised by these numbers. This just seems to be the trajectory we've been on. Not to say it's not staggering, because it is, 680 in 1 month. That's quite shocking.
7: Prairie Harm Reduction, which operated the city's only supervised consumption site, closed in April. At the time, some warned about a potential spike in overdoses. PHR distributed naloxone kits and trained people on how to reverse overdoses. Local police have arrested three people after a crash involving a stolen SUV sent an 82-year-old man to hospital with critical injuries. It happened on Idlewild Drive near 60th Street East yesterday morning. Corman Park police say officers tried to pull over a Dodge Durango and the driver fled south on Highway 11. Police say the officers disengaged, then the driver of the SUV crossed the median into oncoming traffic. It hit the 82-year-old's van, causing it to burst into flames. He was taken to hospital with critical injuries. An officer who was involved went to hospital as a precaution, police say. The Saskatchewan Serious Incident Response Team is now investigating. CERT has asked anyone who witnessed the crash or has video to come forward. Betty Nippy Albright is leaving the Saskatchewan NDP. In a social media post, the MLA for Saskatoon Centre said she, quote, no longer supports the direction of

0: Carla Beck's leadership. Nikki Albright has been an NDP MLA since 2020 and was the critic for mental health and addictions. She's the only sitting First Nations woman in the Saskatchewan legislature. In her post, she says she'll now sit as an independent. Nikki Albright is scheduled to speak to reporters later this morning. In a statement released this morning, she says she'll release a report she commissioned on the provincial government's Compassionate Intervention Act. The bill allows for involuntary addictions treatment. Nikki Albright says she was told by NDP leadership not to reference or read from the report before the vote on the act. Widespread flooding near Good Spirit Lake has overtaken roads and left some farmland underwater. Aliyah Marco Omene was there and brings us this report.
1: What should be dry ground now looks more like an extension of the lake. Roads are submerged, and one farmer says most of his pasture is now covered in water. He told me he and his family have lived on the land for the last decade, but he has never seen flooding like this. Residents are working to protect what they can, and the community has taken matters into their own hands. The municipality was hard at work putting in culverts along the 746 grid over the weekend in an effort to relieve some of the pressure and prevent further flooding. While in some areas water levels are improving, for many residents, it's still a waiting game as the snowmelt continues. And everyone's hoping there isn't a big rainfall in the days ahead. For now, all eyes are on the water. Aliyah Marco Omene, CBC News, Good Spirit Lake.
0: At 8:33, it's mainly sunny and 2. This is Saskatoon Morning. Taking a look at traffic now, there's still a fair bit of slowdown up at Circle and Warman, as well as on Warman at 33rd, and some on Taylor just east of Circle Drive. If you've got traffic updates to share, give us a call at 306-956-7456. The Regina Symphony Orchestra welcomed more than 400 families to its Link Up concert this week. 1,500 students performed during the event at the Kinexus Arts Center. Sam Deason is the executive director of the Regina Symphony Orchestra. He says the concert allowed students to showcase their hard work.
2: Music education in general, I think, is so fundamental because it really taps into who we are as human beings. And you see, you know, 1,500 kids in the hall, you know, fully representative of the entire population of Regina, and they're all making music together in harmony. They're all having fun. And this is what humanity should be like. We should all be working together. So music is an incredibly important vehicle for accomplishing that.
0: Deason says musical education is important for children of all ages. And finally, in the National Hockey League, the Montreal Canadiens begin their second-round playoff series against the Buffalo Sabres tonight. The Habs are the only Canadian team left in the playoffs. Meanwhile, the Toronto Maple Leafs are looking ahead to next season.
3: It comes down to one bouncing ball. Who gets the first pick of the draft?
4: Draw. 12.
3: The Toronto Maple Leafs have won the NHL draft lottery, and Matt Sundin is smiling ear to ear.
0: The Leafs will pick number one at the entry draft in Buffalo in late June. They're expected to pick the Yukon's Gavin McKenna. And those are our top news stories for this hour. News anytime on our website, cbc.ca/Saskatoon.
5: Did you put that story last because the Leafs are your team, Sean?
0: Maybe. Look, there was a lot of heavy news today, and, you know, it's nice to finish with something glorious, like
5: sure.
0: The Leafs getting the number one pick.
5: It's funny, you know, I feel like we're all cheering the Habs on now. The Canadians haven't won a Stanley Cup in my lifetime, literally. That's crazy. So I'd rather the Oilers were still in it, but here we are.
0: Are we all cheering for the Habs?
5: Don't we have to, Sean?
0: I mean, Buffalo is a great story.
5: I don't know. I think a Canadian team needs to take it.
0: Okay.
5: I don't know how likely that is.
0: How about this? I will cheer for whoever wins this series for the remainder of the playoffs.
5: Okay.
0: If it happens to be Buffalo, well.
5: All right.
0: Not too many tears will be shed in the Trimbath household.
5: Whatever you say, Sean. Thank you very much.
0: You bet.
5: Well, before we let you go, let's take a look at the weather. Today should be a little bit warmer than yesterday. We hit just a high of 8 degrees yesterday, but mainly sunny for most of the day today, reaching a high of 12 degrees. We'll see a few more clouds come through this afternoon, and things get progressively cloudier overnight. The low is 0. Mainly cloudy tomorrow and a high of 19, and then back to sunshine and 16 on Friday. But right now, it's +2 and mainly sunny. That is a wrap on today's show. I appreciate you joining us this morning. Stick around. The Current.

0: we're gonna win that series, what the difficult one. And if we beat Tampa, we can beat Buffalo. And if we beat Buffalo, we can win the cup.
1: There is optimism and just a little bit of swagger in the steps of Montrealers right now. The Montreal Canadiens are through to the next round of the Stanley Cup Finals, the only team from this country to advance this year. In 30 minutes, hope, the Habs, and what to expect when two clubs with the best home ice atmosphere in the National Hockey League meet for Game 1 tonight. Also this morning, it's not just oil, gas, and jet fuel trapped by the closure of the Strait of Hormuz. Coming up, why the price of just about everything, from car tires to kids' toys, might start to increase as the raw materials for plastic are held up by war. And later.
2: It was images and videos, and it was high volume, very high volume.
1: When a Canadian nonprofit discovered child sexual abuse content on the messaging app Telegram, it alerted a UK online safety watchdog because we don't have one in this country. Telegram responded by saying the investigation was an attack on privacy and free speech. In an hour, why it's still so difficult to remove disturbing, dangerous, and illegal content online, and why countries, including Canada, may have to work together to make that happen. But we begin on the luxury cruise ship stuck at sea because of a deadly virus outbreak. Good morning, I'm Matt Galloway, and this is The Current.
3: I am currently on board the MV Hobbyists, and what's happening right now is very real for all of us here. There's a lot of uncertainty, and that's the hardest part. All we want right now is to feel safe, to have clarity, and to get home.
1: American travel influencer Jake Rosmarin is one of nearly 150 people, including four Canadians, still on board the MV Hondius. That is the ship where the World Health Organization says eight cases of hantavirus have been identified and may be spreading from human to human, which is rare for an infection usually caught from rodents. Three passengers on the ship have died. That ship has been moored off of the coast of the tiny island nation of Cape Verde, which is off the coast of West Africa, but soon it will be on its way to the Canary Islands, where Spain has agreed to receive it, but that island's president opposes the plan to have the ship dock there. We will speak with an expert on hantavirus and about how to deal with outbreaks on cruise ships in just a moment, but first, we're joined by Craig Lee, who knows a little bit of what it's like to be stuck on a cruise ship during an infectious disease outbreak. He was on board the Diamond Princess off the coast of Japan in February of 2020 when a growing number of passengers were diagnosed with COVID. And Craig Lee is with me now in our Toronto studio. Good morning.
4: Good morning, Matt.
1: You and I spoke at that time, and it's good to have you here with us in studio. You can hear the emotion in that passenger's voice in terms of being stuck on that ship and what he's going through. What's it like listening to him?
4: It brings back a lot of memories that we had. I was in interior cabin, actually, in the Diamond Princess with my friend Larry. We were told that we had to stay put in our cabins. We were allowed to go on deck 1 hour a day. We had to use the N95 masks. Mm. We couldn't talk to anybody. We answered the door with our masks on. They had the garb completely covered their bodies and their hands. At one point, we were told that it was by touch that we were going to get the COVID. However, they found out that it was the air that was giving us the virus. My friend Larry never got COVID. We were supposed to come home on the Friday after 2 weeks, and every arrangements had been made with the Canadian government to get us off the ship. However, the day before, there was a knock on the door, and they said, Mr. Lee, I said, yes, you have COVID. Mm. You cannot leave the ship.
1: How were people feeling on board when they were told that all of those restrictions were in place, that you couldn't move around?
4: It was a bit scary. The day before we went to the shutdown, we had what's called a sea day. So we had complete use of the ship. We could go to the dining rooms, the fitness. We could eat anywhere. We could exercise and everything else. And then we were told in the morning of the first day of quarantine

0: You have to stay put. You cannot leave your cabin. It's like being in prison, I guess.
1: Is that what it felt like? I mean, being stuck on a ship like that, not able to move around, not able to go anywhere, not knowing when you're going to be able to get out of the ship, that it felt like being in prison.
0: It did, but the scariest thing is we were afraid that we didn't know what was going to happen, just as this lady said. And as you said, people were dying.
1: This is the early days of COVID when you were there, and so nobody really knew what was happening.
0: No one knew anything about it. And we've got all sorts of different stories, and luckily the captain was our savior. He came on every day and tried to give us reassurance. This is going to be done. This is going to be done. Every crew member and every passenger was given a thermometer to take their temperatures, to monitor it. One third of the crew and passengers had prescription medicines, and we were running out. So the Japanese health gave us all these prescriptions without any problem at all and no cost at all.
1: Did you understand the fear that other people had? We were saying that the president of the Canary Islands is he doesn't want this ship, the one that, has the passengers on it now that we're talking about, some of whom apparently have this hantavirus, that it doesn't want that ship to come to their port. Do you understand the concern that people had based on what you had gone through?
0: Oh, yeah. It's amazing. When we went for our walks, the hour, we would look outside and we'd see all of these medias there, as well as these ambulances, and they would have passages from the ship covered with white, blue plastic, and the ambulances would come and take these people away. And then there were buses coming as well. So it was the unknown. We didn't know what was going to happen.
1: And then you were, as I said, you tested positive for COVID as well. That must have been terrifying.
0: It was, but I had no symptoms. And I said, I'm quite well. I can go home. Mm. They said, no, you won't be allowed on the plane. In fact, we're going to have to put you in a hospital.
1: So you had to go through that passageway?
0: Yes, and when I went on this bus, and it was filled, every other seat, and I was sitting at the back, and all the curtains in the bus were closed, and I was in my winter jacket with the mask on and with my flight bag, and I sat at the very back of the bus, and I started getting claustrophobia. Yeah.
1: If you had a word for those people who are trapped on this cruise ship right now, what would you say to them based on what you've gone through?
0: Trust the authorities know what they're doing. Keep your hands clean. Keep sanitized. Keep away from people. Follow what the rules are. Mm. And just try to relax. Things will
1: air in Canada. David Safranitz is chief of special pathogens at the National Microbiology Lab in Winnipeg, a leading researcher on this virus. David, good morning to you.
2: Morning. Thank you for having me.
1: Thanks for being here. What is hantavirus?
2: Well, hantaviruses are a large group of viruses, actually. They have a global distribution, and they do cause two different disease types in humans. The one that we're most focused on right now with the cruise ship and the situation in North and South America is the ones that cause hantavirus pulmonary syndrome.
1: This is what people are calling the Andes strain, is that right?
2: Correct. Andes is the predominant strain circulating in South America. It's causing most of the cases down there. It's important to note we do not have Andes virus here in Canada. Unfortunately for the situation currently, it is the one, however, that's been associated with human-to-human transmission.
1: How rare is that? That's what the WHO, the World Health Organization, is suspecting. How rare is it for hantavirus to spread from human to human?
2: Well, in North America, it's extremely rare. In fact, it's never been documented in North America because, as I mentioned, we don't have that specific strain of hantavirus. In South America, it remains rare, but I don't know that we have a true understanding of exactly how rare. It's difficult to determine in individual housing settings or just community-based events whether people are actually being infected directly from rodents or from previously infected or currently infected, or I should say currently infected, symptomatic patients in those communities. But overall, our understanding is that it's quite rare even in South America.
1: And again, there are a lot of questions still about this, but what is your sense even from a distance as to how this may have ended up on this cruise ship?
2: Yeah, I mean, there's multiple possibilities, right? There's the idea that perhaps there was some infected mice on the ship. I think that's unlikely. The contaminated food source that was a common source of meals for some of the passengers, it's a possibility, but also seems less likely than I think what the WHO is pointing to now, which is that some of the passengers were out doing excursions in Argentina, inadvertently became infected while

0: doing so and boarded the ship infected, but perfectly healthy. And then at some point during the cruise, they started to show symptoms, classic indicators of HPS. The disease progressed to the point where the virus could transmit from human to human. Again, the close quarters of cruise ships probably aid in the efficiency of the transmission of the virus. And then I think that's where you get what we're seeing today, where there's multiple cases in this small confined space.
1: And if you contract this, what happens?
0: Sorry, I didn't catch that question.
1: If you contract hantavirus, if you are infected with hantavirus, what happens?
0: Right. Well, I mean, initially, not much. The incubation period is quite long. So you'll be infected and not even really know it for 2, even 3 weeks, possibly longer. Generally, symptom onset is quite gradual. It's what we call nondescript. So it's not really associated specifically with hantaviruses. You might think you have a common cold or just general fatigue. But at some point with hantavirus pulmonary syndrome, you're going to start to have a respiratory manifestation. So the virus targets the lungs. You start with some coughing, some general difficulties breathing. That can progress quite quickly into this severe respiratory distress, which ultimately requires medical intervention. Unfortunately, there's no specific medical therapy or antiviral that can be given to a patient to reverse the symptoms or reverse the course of the disease. So really getting appropriate and rapid medical attention to assist with breathing and to help you get through the infection, that's critical here.
1: Do you understand why, for example, the president of the Canary Islands would say, I can't allow this boat to enter the waters of that nation because of the concerns that people have that this could spread, but also that there isn't really effective treatment?
0: I do understand it from the standpoint that this is largely an unknown virus for many people. I mean, we've been studying it since the early 90s when it was first discovered. A lot remains to be discovered with the virus. So, you know, and in the general public, it's not one that you hear about very often. So local health authorities probably have, you know, their concerns are warranted. There's no doubt. But I think the important message is, listen to the public health officials. The WHO has experience with these and other more contagious outbreaks. I think with proper guidance, these people can be properly taken off of the ship, you know, perhaps a brief quarantine period if needed with some self-monitoring afterwards to ensure that they're not a risk to themselves or to the communities should they actually have the virus.
1: Just finally, and this is something that people have been talking about, understanding that it's a different strain, but there are a lot of Canadians at this point in the year could be going up to a cottage and cleaning out a cottage or a cabin or what have you. Maybe they work at a barn and there's mice or rats in the barn and they come into contact with rodents and they worry about this virus. And again, a different strain of the virus, but this virus being present. What would you say to them?
0: Well, I think it's a great point. I really appreciate you bringing it up because now is the time of the year where we do start to see hantavirus cases in Canada. We usually have a few cases in the spring and possibly a few cases in the fall. I would remind them that overall, it's a very rare infection across Canada. We might have 5 or so cases a year. 10 cases in a single year would be an extraordinarily high number for Canada. If you do suspect rodent infestation, or if you have seen rodents, take the appropriate precautions. Wear a mask to prevent yourself from inhaling virus-contaminated particles, perhaps if you're sweeping or cleaning. Those are risk activities, particularly after you're opening buildings that have been closed up over winter. So I think with appropriate precautions, people can really reduce the risk of contracting hantavirus in Canada and, in fact, everywhere. But it's just something that they need to be aware of. If they do notice and they are concerned, that they've inadvertently breathed in some of these particles or other ways of contracting the disease, take note, make note of the day. And if you do start to experience respiratory manifestations down the road, you know, when you do see your physician, mention that you did see or you may have had a rodent exposure. That will typically lead the physician to down the direction of the possibility of a hantavirus exposure. And if warranted, testing can be done.
1: David, this is really helpful. Appreciate you being here this morning. Thank you.
0: Great. Thanks for having me.
1: David Safranetz is chief of special pathogens at the National Microbiology Lab in Winnipeg and a leading researcher on hantavirus. Dr. Vikram Nuranjan is an epidemiologist and professor of public health at the University of Limerick. He is in Limerick, Ireland. Dr. Nuranjan, good morning to you.
2: Good morning.
1: This sounds obvious in some ways, but given the close quarters of a cruise ship, what is it that allows for outbreaks of infectious diseases to happen easily in that sort of setting?
2: I suppose the cruise ships bring together a large number

0: of people in confined environment for several days. You know, they'll be sharing dining, sharing the cabins, entertainment areas, and kind of closely managed water and air systems. So that means that this kind of place, even at home or the hospital, it becomes kind of infection can be easily introduced over there. And there are many opportunities for it to spread from person to person through food, water, or via contaminated surface. So I suppose on a cruise ship, the place from the public health perspective, we look at the outbreaks or disease spread from time, place, person, and microorganism. So on the ship, the place is kind of closed or semi-closed. Pressing person could be any older person or people with kind of any illness or reduced immunity. And the time will be the incubation period before the symptoms appear. And the microorganisms could be any contagious one. It could be norovirus. It could be COVID-19. And in this case, we have hantavirus.
1: And so in a situation like this, where you have the ship anchored off the coast of Cape Verde, maybe on its way to the Canary Islands, although there's dispute about that. Is keeping the passengers on the ship right now the right thing to do from a public health perspective if people are concerned about this spreading?
0: I suppose the WHO is following the international health regulation, and according to those guidance, the response is kind of managed between the international health regulation and the laws of the receiving kind of country where it might be kind of boarded over there. That means the port authorities, the public health officials, and the ship's team, they have all the roles to kind of play over there. Like over there, they will carry out, following the international health regulation, carry out the public health risk assessment, environmental risk assessment, and patient safety assessment. It's important for us to know that the disease, it's important to contain the disease. It should not be spread because we are going into unknown territory. We have seen the previous outbreaks where the cases would have been kind of transferred from one place to another. We have seen the pandemic during the COVID time. So we don't want the infection to be transferred from one person to another. Like early isolation, quarantine, testing, and movement control, these are the things that we usually follow in terms of the outbreak management. That is the first thing. Because the less number of the people infected, it will be better to manage them and contain the disease outbreak, I suppose.
1: We just have a couple of minutes left. I want to ask you, just in part because there are many Canadians who love to go out on cruise ships, even if these sorts of outbreaks, particularly this kind of outbreak, is very, very rare. You can imagine that this will create concern for a lot of people. And so what would you say to people about how they would go about staying safe?
0: I suppose there is no need to be kind of much concern. As Craig Lee mentioned, he has been to the cruise so often, and it's on my bucket list as well to go on a cruise ship. I suppose what people can do is that they can kind of, if they have certain disease with them, like cardiovascular disease, heart disease, or diabetes, you know, their immunity will be reduced. So it's better to kind of check with their general practitioners or doctors to see what kind of precautions they can do. They can see where they are going and what sort of diseases might be common. And if they need to kind of get the vaccine, they should get those vaccines. And it's, I think after the pandemic that has kind of, the pandemic has gone, people have become complacent that they are not carrying the mask with them. So I suppose it's very handy to carry the mask because we don't know when and where we might get the infection. There is also always an uncertainty and always kind of manage the basic things, washing your hands frequently and seeing what's kind of going on in the surrounding, and follow the advice, whatever is given to you when you are on the cruise, because over there, the people are kind of following the advices to keep everyone safe. Mm. And you are part of that team who can keep yourself safe and the other people as well.
1: I hope you get to check that item off your bucket list. It's good to speak with you, Doctor. Thank you very much.
0: Thank you so much. My pleasure.
1: Dr. Vikram Narangan is an epidemiologist and professor of public health at the University of Limerick. He was in Limerick, Ireland. There'll be more on this coming up in your CBC News in just a moment. And then... There is no place like it, even when the Montreal Canadiens aren't on the ice. That's the sound of the Bell Centre in Montreal Sunday night when the Habs clinched their spot in the second round of the Stanley Cup playoffs. The sole Canadian team to advance.

Game one of that new series is in Buffalo tonight. Another place with a great atmosphere and a tradition of Buffalo Sabres fans singing O Canada. We're going to speak with a Habs fan about Canada's team. Is it really Canada's team? Should you get behind the Montreal Canadiens? That's coming up in 6 minutes. I'm Matt Galloway. You're listening to The Current. Stay with us.

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1: You know The Onion. It is one of the best known sources of satire, but their new project is a bit out of left field, even for The Onion. They're trying to relaunch the talk show InfoWars, which used to be hosted by conspiracy theorist Alex Jones. You'll hear why The Onion is doing this.
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0: 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The CBC News is next. Coming up in an hour, it's Q.
3: Ziggy Marley is a 9-time Grammy Award winner who's built a legendary career for close to 40 years. He's here to talk about his 9th studio album, Bright Side, his family's music legacy, and his favorite way to cook plantain.
4: This is CBC News. It is 9 o'clock, and right now it's sunny and 1 degree in Regina. In Saskatoon, it is mainly sunny and 2 degrees. Good morning. I'm Tori Gillis. Widespread flooding near Good Spirit Lake is overtaking roads and some farmland. Aliyah Marco Omeni reports.
5: What should be dry ground now looks more like an extension of the lake. Roads are submerged, and one farmer says most of his pasture is now covered in water. He told me he and his family have lived on the land for the last decade, but he has never seen flooding like this. Residents are working to protect what they can, and the community has taken matters into their own hands. The municipality was hard at work putting in culverts along the 746 grid over the weekend in an effort to relieve some of the pressure and prevent further flooding. While in some areas water levels are improving, for many residents, it's still a waiting game as the snowmelt continues. And everyone's hoping there isn't a big rainfall in the days ahead. For now, all eyes are on the water. Aliyah Marco Omeni, CBC News, Good Spirit Lake.
4: The Wahpeton Dakota Nation is also seeing overflow from the Shell River right now. It is located northwest of Prince Albert, and the First Nation has seen multiple roads wash out and the flood now reaching for homes. John Waditika is the nation's chief and says one grid road was washed out before the water reached the community.
6: Everyone is pitching in. Everyone is helping. Buckland was a big help, but resources are stretched very thin. Manpower is stretched very thin. There's a lot of flooding across the district, across the RM. And, you know, this is our home. We're all going to pitch in and do what we can. You know, neighbors help the neighbors.
4: Waditika says a road leading to a house on the northern edge of the community was washed out, but that the person who lives there is not in danger. Saskatchewan has announced new regulatory changes to its building codes. The changes come after the death of 11-year-old Henry Losko. He died from carbon monoxide poisoning in December after a malfunctioning commercial boiler caused a deadly leak at an apartment building. Henry's law will require carbon monoxide alarms to be installed in all residential suites, regardless of location within a building. Eric Schmalz is Minister of Government Relations and says previous regulations only required a residential building with sleeping quarters to have a single carbon monoxide and a smoke alarm or a combined device.
7: When someone passes away, you always have the thought that what could we have done more? And I don't have a time machine. I don't have a way to go back and change this, but we can change it now and we can prevent this from happening again in the future.
4: Losko's family welcomed the changes and the decision by both sides of the legislature to put aside partisanship to make those changes.

0: It's now 3 minutes after 9 o'clock, and it's 4 degrees and sunny in both Regina and Saskatoon. This is CBC News. Saskatoon police say three people are arrested and charges are pending after a fiery crash north of the city yesterday morning. A Corman Park police officer tried to pull over an SUV that was reportedly driving erratically on Highway 11 towards Saskatoon. Police say that vehicle continued driving and that the officer disengaged. They say the vehicle crossed over the median into oncoming traffic and crashed with a northbound van on Idlewild near the Highway 16 overpass close to 60th Street West. The van caught fire, and police say the 82-year-old man driving it was taken to hospital in critical condition. There is no word on the condition of the people in the other vehicle. However, Saskatoon police say it was reported stolen, and the three people are in custody. The serious incident response team is now investigating, and it's asking anyone who directly witnessed or might have video of that crash to email investigators at cert@gov.sk.ca. And that's your news this hour from CBC Saskatchewan. We have temperatures ranging from -3 at Stony Rapids up to 8 now at Maple Creek, and Regina, Saskatoon, and Moose Jaw all reporting 4 degrees this hour. We're expecting a high up to 12 degrees and mainly sunny for the most part today.
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2: So fans want the Montreal Canadiens to bring it home, but it is a tough matchup for Montreal. But Montreal just scored a goal. The Habs just scored a goal. Let's look at what it looks like up in Montreal. What a scene here in Montreal. Alex Newhook has just scored a goal.
3: Oh my goodness.
2: Canadiens are up 2-1 right now.
1: That's the CBC's Kwabena Oduro at the Bell Centre in Montreal on Sunday night. He was live on television when the Montreal Canadiens scored the go-ahead goal in that game, the game-winning goal, and more than 20,000 people erupted after Alex Newhook, pride of Newfoundland and Labrador, scored against the Tampa Bay Lightning. The game wasn't even in Montreal, and yet 20,000 people packed into the stadium, the arena, to watch that game. The Habs now move on to the second round of the playoffs. Game one is tonight against the Buffalo Sabres in Buffalo. Alex Rugas is the founder of Habs Fan TV. Alex, good morning.
4: Good morning, Matt. How are you?
1: I'm well. You were in Tampa Bay when that goal went in the net. What was it like?
4: Probably the best feeling I've ever felt. Probably in the last five years that I've been doing HFTV. I mean, it's been to be in an away arena when a goal like that goes in, it feels incredible because, you know, you've got some hecklers during the whole game and, you know, they're telling you a bunch of stuff. Oh, you guys have only taken 9 shots. You guys are only at 7 shots. So for a goal like that to go in, you just go and turn around and say, what's up now? And that was very much the feeling for the, 2,000, 3,000 Habs fans that were in the building. I think, We were in pure ecstasy. We were in shock, I'll be honest.
1: You're also in enemy territory. And then you were out, giving out these thousands of red towels for fans to wave in support of the Habs in Tampa Bay. Why would you do such a thing? That seems like a dangerous thing to do.
4: Well, you know, you pick your spots. You know, I think it's a little bit easier to do that in Tampa Bay than it is to do in Buffalo. Uh-huh. So that maybe gives you a preempt of what we're going to do in Buffalo instead. But I mean, Tampa Bay, the idea was for game one and two, you know, there's a lot of snowbirds. There's a lot of just Habs fans in general from the U.S. I mean, we met people from Ohio, Texas that flew in to come and watch the Canadiens in Tampa Bay. And we figured that, you know, we thought initially for game one and two, they'd have some white towels going. And we figured, why don't we make ourselves visible? Why don't we give themselves a little extra boost? So I went and I ordered 5,000 towels the Tuesday before the game. And they managed to get there on Friday. The game was on Sunday. And the first day we gave out around 2,500. And when the first goal went in, they were very visible. It was quite the scene. And for game two, we also gave away another 2,000. Mm. So we spread out over a few days. And in total, we gave around 6,500 because we also brought, I bought more for game seven. I figured like now we already started this. We gotta buy more and really continue the tradition.
1: As I mentioned, 20,000 people cram into the Bell Centre in Montreal to watch a game that's not even in Montreal because that fan base is so electric. How would you describe the scenes in Montreal for people who

0: We've seen them on television, but what is it like game night in Montreal?
1: Oh, well, what you saw on TV in an empty building would have been just as similar if the players were there. There's virtually no difference. And what you also probably don't see from what you saw in these images was there's people outside. There's people outside that don't even have a ticket to the watch party that are outside watching the game through the screens of bars nearby, which is insane. Like I remember when the goal went in, I saw footage of people outside that it was practically just as packed as it was when they had the actual watch parties outside. So that tells you everything you need to know about the Canadiens. I mean, we're starving for success. It's been 33 years. I heard you mention, you know, you weren't sure if we were Canada's team. I bet you we are. And I guess if we're not, well, that's a question for the others to think about.
0: You have been part of these scenes outside and on TikTok. You make these songs around some of the players, including Cole Caulfield, who has scored, I mean, all these goals and just been a superstar for the team. Have a listen to this.
2: It's going to start.

0: Is that why Sabres fans are worried that there's going to be an invasion of Habs fans into Buffalo tonight?
1: Well, look, I mean, you know, that's really like what we're all about. I mean, you know, it's about bringing that soccer, you know, European type atmosphere to hockey. And I mean, Caulfield's on Fire was one of those songs that, you know, started 2-3 years ago, actually. And, you know, obviously now with Caulfield scoring 50, it became, you know, an even more monumental chant that was being chanted outside the Bell Center. So, you know, the way I view HFTV and this whole thing is, you know, if we can give a little boost to the players, if we can get a little boost to the fan base, I mean, that's what we're looking for. So, I mean, you know, in Buffalo, hopefully we'll be singing that song. That's,
0: you know,
1: for sure.
0: It's neat because in Buffalo, there's this tradition of Sabres fans singing O Canada, right? And there was that scene where the anthem singer's mic cut out and the fans just picked up and sang O Canada at a time when apparently we're in this tense relationship between Canada and the United States. What does that tell you about atmosphere and what atmosphere can mean?
1: Well, look, I mean, they're kind of in a perfect position. You know, they're pretty close to the Canadian border. So from what I understand, there's a lot of Canadian Buffalo Sabres fans. You know, obviously all the Leafs fans now, I mean, they got to cheer for someone and they're not going to cheer for us. So they're going for Buffalo. So we know that we're going to have probably double the amount of Sabres fans than there were last week cheering them on. But I mean, Buffalo is a great hockey town. I mean, if you look traditionally, like when the Sabres teams have been successful, that building is as hard to play as any other building in the NHL. So a lot of respect for their fan base. I'm glad they finally got over the hump after 12 years of not making the playoffs. And, you know, hopefully we can end it one more time and that's it.
0: You think Leafs fans are going to cheer for Buffalo? This is Canada's
1: team,
0: right?
1: They absolutely are.
0: Leafs fans, Oilers fans, Ottawa fans, Calgary, Vancouver, there has to be Canada's team, right?
1: It kind of has to be. I mean, listen, at this point in time, Montreal is still a part of Canada the last time I checked.
0: At this time,
1: yeah. Well, you know, I mean, it's funny when I hear this conversation because, I mean, if the Vancouver

0: We are 24 Stanley Cups. We are the most successful franchise. We have, you know, the Quebec culture and everything. We're a bit special. We're a bit special. We're a bit unique. So I guess that's why it makes it hard for them to cheer for us, but that's okay. If you want to join the Canadiens bandwagon, that's okay. If you want to win a cup, this is where it's at.
1: Lots of room. I got to let you go, but are you going to win tonight, do you think?
0: I have no choice but to say we're going to win, are we? I mean, we're good at winning game ones. I'll tell you that.
1: Good luck. Alex, great to talk to you. Thank you very much.
0: Thank you.
1: Alex Rougas is co-creator of Habs Fan TV. The Montreal Canadiens take on the Buffalo Sabres in game one of that second round of the Stanley Cup playoffs tonight.

0: This is The Current. My name's Matt Galloway.
1: These international waters belong to all nations, not to Iran, to tax, toll, or control.
0: That's U.S. Defense Secretary Pete Hegseth speaking yesterday. It is a complicated situation in the Strait of Hormuz. Both Iran and the United States claim control over the crucial choke point. Yesterday, just days after launching it, President Donald Trump paused the U.S.-led effort to escort ships through, claiming what he called great progress in a possible peace deal. Axios is reporting this morning that the two sides are close to a one-page memorandum to end the war. But in the meantime, the tensions have created a huge spike in gas prices, shortages in jet fuel, and broader impacts on things like plastics. Because most plastics are made from oil or natural gas, they have become more expensive to produce. And that means the price of everyday goods like plastic jars, electronics, crayons, even clothing is going up. Rob Schuyler is president of the Canadian toy developer Disco Nifty. Some of the plastic for their toys is produced in China. And here's what he says about how his business is being impacted.
2: Factories from China are pushing back on any sort of cost reductions. So we're always trying to get the best price possible from factories. And right now, if you go back to a factory and say, hey, listen, this is a bit expensive, they say, that's the best we can do. We're expecting an increase in plastic costs. We're expecting an increase in energy costs. We're expecting an increase in local shipping costs and trucking costs. So they're pushing back. They're definitely not willing to lower their prices. And in a lot of cases, they're starting to buffer and raise their prices.
0: Guillaume Laverdure is CEO of Medicom Group Inc., based in Quebec. They produce medical gloves and other protective gear. Guillaume, good morning.
3: Good morning, Matt.
0: You run, as I said, a medical supply company. How has the closure of the Strait of Hormuz impacted what your company produces?
3: So most of the products that we manufacture, face masks and gloves, are made of derivative of oil. And the reality is not the same between the type of products. What we've seen with the Strait of Hormuz is that the nitrile gloves, examination gloves, which are mainly produced today in Southeast Asia, are made of oil derivative, which comes from mainly the Middle East. So the Strait of Hormuz closure has created some scarcity in the base raw material associated with significant cost increase on this product. So we've seen the cost of examination gloves go very, very high.
0: When you say a significant cost increase, what are you talking about there? How much?
3: So it's anywhere between 40 and 80%.
0: Wow.
3: So that's pretty significant.
0: So what does that mean for 40 to 80%? Who eats that cost?
3: So the cost is one issue. The other issue is availability of raw material, which creates tensions on the supply chain. So if you're not an established manufacturer the way we are, you're risking not only to have cost increase, but product availability challenges on the market.
0: So when you speak with the factories that manufacture your goods, what do they tell you about what they can do on their end to mitigate those cost increases? Is there anything that they can do, or are they just being hit because the cost of everything is going up?
3: So everybody is facing the same situation. The difference is when you are an integrated manufacturer, the way we are in Southeast Asia for some of our products, especially gloves, the closer you are to the origin supplier, the better the relationship and the long-term visibility is. So what we see is if you are an established supplier the way we are, for example, and you are close to the source, you're able to negotiate and secure access to

0: products or to raw material.
1: But no business can absorb a 40 to 80% cost increase. So at what point in time are you going to have to start charging more to make up for those costs?
0: So the whole market has started to revise the pricing strategy and negotiate different deal with customers. This is not an industry which can absorb any type of price increase to that order of magnitude.
1: And so you will have to charge more?
0: We have to charge more. This is one solution. There is another solution, which is a longer-term solution, which is to manufacture locally the products. So, for example, we're building a factory in Ontario to make examination gloves. This type of activity enables companies, countries, to have a better, more constant, and on the long term, cheaper access to products than when we're only relying on imports. The discussion we're having today on pricing is revealing that supply chain are interconnected, and the more steps there are in supply chain, the more difficult it is to have visibility and to see the real pricing and costing.
1: It feels like something out of COVID when we saw the disruption in particularly PPE, personal protective equipment, and there was a big discussion about moving those supply chains back here. This feels very similar to that.
0: So you're absolutely right, Matt. What we see with the crisis in the Middle East has a lot of similarity with COVID, with scarcity on material, pricing going up, and some governments and some companies, the way we've done, have established manufacturing locally during COVID. So we manufacture face masks in Quebec, for example. We haven't seen any cost increase or any material cost increase so far. Why? Because it's manufactured locally, closer to raw material. We manufacture all material in Quebec. And local supply chain, we buy the raw material from North America and not from Middle East or Southeast Asia.
1: But in the meantime, is creating a new supply chain here is a long-term project, as you said. If you have to raise those prices on those gloves, how are, for example, the hospitals that would purchase those gloves, how are they responding to that?
0: So it's a case by case. There are some public tenders where there are some price adjustment mechanism based on index, publicly published indexes or oil price. And there are some contracts where it's a negotiation on a case by case.
1: It depends who you believe, but the sense is that perhaps we are getting closer to the end of this phase of the war or the war entirely. But if this were to continue, is there the possibility that you could see the shortage of the gloves that you produce if the strait were remaining closed?
0: If the crisis is ending tomorrow, going back to normal on the supply chain is anywhere between 3 and 6 months.
1: Wow.
0: And I'm not talking about cost. The longer it continues, the longer the lack of oil, of refined oil and raw material will impact the market. And yeah, we could have 6 to 12 months disruption on the market.
1: This is really interesting to hear about. Again, we talk a lot about the price of gas and jet fuel and beyond, but it goes well beyond that as well. Guillaume, thank you very much for this and good luck.
0: You're welcome. Thank you, Matt.
1: Guillaume Laverdure is the CEO of Medicom Group, Inc. Beth Gardner is the author of Plastic Inc., The Secret History and Shocking Future of Big Oil's Biggest Bet. She has written about the rising cost of plastics for The Atlantic magazine. Beth, good morning to you.
2: Hi, thanks for having me.
1: In the Atlantic, this is really interesting because you point out something obvious, which is that we see the price of gas going up because we will go by the gas station and you see the numbers, but less visible is the increase in the basic materials to create plastic. How much of a price increase is the plastic industry seeing right now?
2: You know, they're seeing huge double-digit increases across the board, and also that generally means pretty healthy profits for the companies that are producing this stuff. I mean, right, like you say, you know, we're all very accustomed to the idea that when the price of oil goes up and you see that in the headlines, it's only going to be a day or a few days before you're going to see the price start to rise when you go to fill up your tank with gas or diesel. You know, and certainly what we've seen as this conflict has played out and the strait has stayed closed for, you know, I think it's more than 2 months now, it's really been an object lesson in how vulnerable our dependence on fossil fuels as fuels makes us. And yes, exactly as you said,

0: said, plastics are sort of a little bit harder to see. The price rises and possibly shortages also take longer to work their way through the supply chains. It's not like, you know, the price of oil where it goes up and then you see it really quickly. Mm. This takes weeks or months because companies have stockpiles, they have inventories. And as those begin to sort of, you know, get worked through, these rises will inevitably and are beginning already, I think, to make their way through to the consumers. So to me, what it kind of shows us is that our dependence societally on plastics for so many different uses really make us vulnerable too, in the same way that our dependence on oil and gas as fuels have made us vulnerable to this kind of, you know, geopolitical upheaval.
1: I mean, as we're talking, I'm just looking around the studio that I'm sitting in. I'm surrounded by plastic right now, including the pen that I'm holding in my hands. What are the areas that are most vulnerable in this moment?
0: Well, you know, I think exactly as you said, right? Everything around us, you know, the phone in your hand, the glasses on your face, the shoes on your feet, you know, fibers, synthetics that make our furniture, all these things are, you know, one or another type of plastic. But I think if you start to look at those items, what you'll realize is that some of them are a lot more essential than others, mm-hmm. right? You'd be much more reluctant to go without the medical gloves, as your previous guest was talking about. That sounds pretty scary, right? And it's reminiscent of some of the shortages that we saw during COVID times. But you might be kind of okay going without, you know, a whole handful of disposable utensils that are kind of chucked in the bag when you buy a takeaway and you don't even need them because you're taking it home and you have your own knives and forks, right? So I think a lot of different kinds of materials are going to be affected, but what you start to realize is that some of them are a lot more essential and others we could probably and should probably do without a lot more easily.
1: We heard about toy companies, and you point this out in your piece as well in The Atlantic, that toy companies are particularly concerned. Why?
0: Yeah, well, I interviewed another toy manufacturer. He was based in Florida, but all of his producers, he's a toy company, but he doesn't actually do the manufacturing. Mm-hmm. He contracts with producers in China. He was just back from a trip there, and he said that their supplies, their inputs, the plastic is rising in price by like 30-40%. So what he told me is that his suppliers have quite a bit of inventory, or they've locked in sort of with contracts the price that they pay for plastic. So they're not feeling the increases yet, even though the raw plastics are going up in price. These companies have locked in their prices, so they're not passing anything on to him yet, but he's very worried. And what he told me is that toy companies tend to be sort of, you know, when there are shortages, right? He said that who gets the first supply is the company that can pay the most. Toy companies are, you know, it's a lower value kind of product, right, than a lot of other things. He's a fairly small company, so even within the toy industry, he's not necessarily going to be able to compete. So he's quite worried about what's coming. And he told me that he's at the same time having to now, with his own customers, lock in prices for spring of next year, spring 2027. Once he agrees on that price with the retailers, he can't increase the price that he charges. He said this is exactly what happened to him last year with Trump's tariffs. He had already locked in his prices with the retailers, and then because of the tariffs on imports from China, his price went up and he had to eat the costs. And he told me he's really bracing for that to happen again because, you know, whatever the president is saying this morning, you know, I'm not sure there's really that much sign of things starting to move again through the Strait of Hormuz. And as your previous guest, you know, already said, even when and if that strait does open, it's going to take months for the supply chains to untangle and things to really start moving again and getting where they need to be.
1: We just have a couple of minutes left. Given the fact that, to your point, we are surrounded by plastics, does something like this get people thinking in a meaningful way about how to get us off of plastic?
0: Yeah, I think maybe it does. You know, I mean, a lot of people have certainly asked me that question since I wrote this piece that was in The Atlantic. It reminds me a little bit of what I heard during COVID when we were having these lockdowns and people were like, oh, this is so great for the environment. You know, at least there's no air pollution in the middle of my city. And I was always sort of like, well, yeah, but this is not how you would choose to do that, right?

0: like this is certainly is a demonstration, like I said earlier, of how vulnerable I think our dependence on what is absolutely a fossil fuel product makes us. This is not the way you would choose to, you know, try to reduce that dependence, right? It's very chaotic. Nobody wants to be running out of medical gloves and hospitals to be short of the kinds of supplies that they need.
1: And there are people, you know, whose livelihoods rely on this too. Right?
0: Exactly. You know, so you would ideally, if you're thinking about reducing our dependence on plastic, you'd want to do that in a more structured way with smart policies that are thought through, put the costs on the right people, put them back on the companies that are actually making a fortune out of this. You know, Dow, for example, big producer of plastic in North America, they've been hiking their polyethylene price, week after week. It's going up and up and up. Their supplies are not that impacted because it's all being produced and sold in North America. It's not going through the Strait of Hormuz. You know, when you're seeing companies like that profiting, well, they should actually be shouldering the burden if we're really talking about reducing our dependence on plastic. So, you know, your question is a good one, but this is certainly not the way we would choose to go about that.
1: Beth, it's really good to talk to you about this. Again, there are hidden kind of parts to this story that maybe people aren't as aware of yet, but they certainly will be. And I appreciate you shedding some light on that. Thank you very much.
0: It's a pleasure. Thanks for having me.
1: Beth Gardner is the author of Plastic Inc., The Secret History and Shocking Future of Big Oil's Biggest Bet. She wrote about the possibility of, and we're already seeing that come to light, increases in plastics in The Atlantic magazine. You can find that online, or if you purchase the magazine in paper. Well, coming up after your regional update.
2: We'll see people trying to sell this material using platforms such as X or Instagram. They'll put up something that looks somewhat innocuous or maybe a little bit suggestive relating to children, and inevitably they're going to be directing people to a Telegram account.
1: Telegram is a very popular messaging app, and it is under major investigation after officials received evidence that thousands of child sexual abuse images and videos were being shared on the platform. The evidence came from a Canadian organization, but they went to the UK because we in this country don't have an agency that they believe would be able to lead an investigation like that. We'll talk about what they found, how Telegram responded, and the fight between privacy and trying to ensure that this information and those images aren't available online. I'll tell you more about that coming up in a minute and a half. I'm Matt Galloway, and this is The Current. Stick around.
3: Good morning. It is 9:30, and right now in Regina, under a sunny sky, the temperature is 4 degrees. It's also 4 degrees in Saskatoon and Moose Jaw. North Battleford, Weyburn, and Meadow Lake all reporting 4 degrees this hour. We have temperatures ranging from -3 at Stony Rapids up to 8 degrees now for Maple Creek. 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Here's a look at what's coming up in your news this hour from CBC Saskatchewan. Well, we've been talking a lot about all the flooding that's happening primarily in East Central and Northern Saskatchewan, but many communities really across the province facing some flood water. North of Yorkton at Good Spirit Lake, water has flooded grid roads, and one farmer says it was scary seeing the water approaching his home there. He says he remembers floods from 2010 and says day one of this flood has already had more impact. We're going to hear more details on the communities facing flood water. Also in your news, Saskatoon police say three people are arrested and charges are pending after a fiery crash that happened yesterday morning on Idlewild in the north end of the city near 60th Street East. We're going to tell you what we know about that and more stories coming up at 10 o'clock.
1: Hello again, I'm Matt Galloway, and you're listening to The Current. It is a major investigation into a worldwide messaging app, and the tip came from a Canadian organization. But when the Canadian Centre for Child Protection found what it says is child sexual abuse material being shared on Telegram, they took that allegation to Britain's online safety watchdog. And that's because Canada doesn't have a regulator to look at how online platforms deal with this type of illegal content. Lloyd Richardson is Director of Technology for the Canadian Centre for Child Protection. He's in Winnipeg. Lloyd, good morning.
2: Good morning, Matt. Thank you for having me.
1: Thanks for being here. This investigation, as I say, came from a tip from your organization. What was the tip? What were you suggesting was happening on Telegram?

0: So yeah, I don't want to suggest that this is the first time we've ever noticed bad activity on Telegram. I think this is probably more related to the egregiousness of the volume and distribution of child sexual abuse material that we see on this particular platform. So we operate Canada's national tip line for reporting child sexual abuse material and in general exploitation against children on the internet. And for years, we've seen issues with Telegram. This particular one, like I said, was of the level that we obviously notified law enforcement as well. But given that regulators are sort of new in this space on the internet, we reported this to Ofcom as well.
1: And as, I don't want to get into specifics, but is this images, videos? Is this what made it reach that level of egregiousness, as you say?
0: It was images and videos, and it was high volume, very high volume, both images and videos that we had not seen before, as well as images and videos that we've seen in circulation for the last 20 years.
1: How are you finding this?
0: Well, we do have some proactive detection tools that we use. We have something called Project Arachnid that can scan various areas of the internet for this material, but we aren't explicitly targeting Telegram in any sort of way with this. Some of our intelligence came through this tool to point us to a number of places on Telegram where we were seeing this type of activity, and we decided to dig in a little bit more on those little nuggets of information that we found.
1: And so you took this to the British regulator, Ofcom. And we know that child sexual abuse material is also illegal in this country. Why did you take it to the UK?
0: There's a number of regulators we've actually notified, I would say, about this. And there are a few sort of burgeoning ones within the world right now. What's interesting is there's a space that exists between what law enforcement might take action on and the rest. So the notion that if we notify Telegram about something, for example, about egregious transfer of child sexual abuse material on their platform, their reaction typically to that would be to perhaps remove a group or remove an account and not do any sort of root cause analysis. So it lives in this space of, okay, well, they're doing the bare minimum of removing something when we're telling them to, but there's a wider problem that's not really being dealt with there. And I think that's the area that we see regulators playing a role in, where something isn't necessarily in the scope of law enforcement, or law enforcement has other priorities. And we need to look at areas where law needs to be enforced in a different way that is beyond the simple, I pointed something out and removed something.
1: But is there, in the introduction, I hinted that there perhaps isn't a regulator here that could deal with this sort of content. Is there nothing in Canada that would do that beyond law enforcement?
0: Nope, that would be it. I mean, we have the CRTC, which is a regulator for other things, but we don't explicitly have a regulator here for online content. And the concept of that is really new worldwide, I would say.
1: How often does Telegram come up in the work that you do to protect children?
0: Quite frequently. I often say that many or all roads lead to Telegram in this space when it comes especially to monetized child sexual abuse material. So we'll see people trying to sell this material using platforms such as X or Instagram. They'll put up something that looks somewhat innocuous or maybe a little bit suggestive relating to children, and inevitably they're going to be directing people to a Telegram account to essentially exchange money in exchange for child sexual abuse material. Or another example might be where we see children being sextorted. So someone pretending to be someone else online and exchanging nude photos to try and elicit photos out of the child. In a lot of cases, we'll see children not necessarily approached directly on Telegram. They're approached on something like Discord or TikTok. And then inevitably, they'll be moved to a platform like Telegram where the discussion will continue. So there's a lot of intersection that we see with bad activity related to children with Telegram.
1: And move to Telegram. We're going to talk more about this platform in a moment, but move there in part because privacy is key, right?
0: Partially, that's the notion they give. But Telegram is actually a different sort of animal. It looks different than Signal and WhatsApp in that it has the notion of very large groups or public spaces in it that is not really designed for in the way that Signal and WhatsApp do. So, and these large groups on Telegram are in fact not end-to-end encrypted. I think there's a sort of misnomers going on about that. But when you look at a really, really large group like that, or the capacity to have a large group like that, it creates a lot more risk and responsibility for the platform, because it creates the avenues for transfer of this type of material and other illegal things in a way that you wouldn't see on a traditional messaging app.
1: Telegram has said, and this is a statement that it gave, I want to read the statement that it gave to us, but first, the statement that it gave the Globe and Mail in reporting this is that Telegram says it has virtually eliminated the public spread of child sexual abuse material on its platforms through algorithms

0: and cooperation with NGOs. What do you make of that?
1: I would take issue with that statement. If I were to compare Telegram against any other technology company of their size, I'd say they're doing an incredibly poor job of detecting child sexual abuse material. If I go back to the original comment I made about the type of material we were finding on the unencrypted side of Telegram, we're finding known child sexual abuse material that any large technology company can relatively easily detect. So the notion that they're using, quote, world-class detection algorithms, that rings pretty hollow for me.
0: In its statement to us, Telegram said, Telegram categorically denies Ofcom's accusations. We are surprised by this investigation and concerned that it may be part of a broader attack on online platforms that defend freedom of speech and the right to privacy. What do you make of that?
1: Again, it's another sort of boilerplate response that you see where you try to deflect what's going on, right? You're starting to raise the specter of freedom of speech and privacy. To go back to what I said, this is child sexual abuse material. I don't think there's a freedom of speech argument here. And they're talking about right to privacy when they're talking about things that are happening essentially in a public group of sorts.
0: What would you like to see the Canadian government do? There was an Online Harms Act that was proposed. It was controversial at the time. It died when Parliament was prorogued in January of 2025. There is yet an alternative that has been proposed, although there is one coming, we are told. There was a rally last week on Parliament Hill calling for the government to retable the bill with a focus on protecting children from online predators. What could the government in this country do?
1: I think resurrecting that legislation would be absolutely critical because it has the potential to build on the notion of putting rules in place for companies like this within Canada to be able to apply sovereign law to companies like this who essentially operate without any. And it also raises the possibility of building up a regulator within Canada. And I think we need to be realistic about what that looks like. This isn't a process that you can just snap your fingers and make it happen and everything's going to be perfect afterwards. It's going to be a bumpy road, but it's one that we need to start going down now.
0: What should the regulator look like such that it would actually be effective in preventing the spread of the material that you're talking about?
1: That's a difficult question because it's such a new topic. And it's interesting how it sort of played out in terms of Telegram in this space, because it looks funny that a charity within Winnipeg, Manitoba, Canada is giving intelligence reports to a regulator in another country. I think that when a regulator is put in place, you need to have these relationships with other organizations that are able to do some of that boots on the ground or frontline work, like the work that we're doing here. So I think integration with a entity such as us to be able to get these sorts of things done is really, really important. Obviously, it's going to have to be staffed properly. This isn't going to be an inexpensive sort of thing, but I think that there's creative ways to be able to levy fees, et cetera, from some of the large tech companies that are, you know, facilitating some of this harm.
0: And just finally, go back to the concerns that people had about the Online Harms Act, not what Telegram is saying, but what many Canadians have said, that this act would infringe on people's freedom of speech and their right to privacy. How do you respond to that?
1: Yeah, I think that the first act had a number of things mixed in with it. I think that child protection is a unique sort of space here. And I don't think you have some of the same sorts of difficulties you would have if you fenced online harm specifically related to children. I think there's more universal support for that. And I'm not saying that the other harms are unimportant. They absolutely are. But sometimes it's difficult to push through a bunch of different harms all in one swath. It becomes more difficult for people to get their head around what that looks like. But again, I think people also don't like change, right? The notion that there's any sort of regulation coming for the internet tends to ruffle people's feathers because of the notion of the sort of 1990s internet, everything is free, anarchy is great. We are sort of coming at a crossroads, I think, right now, where we're starting to see the harms that have come out of this sort of social experiment that has happened over the last 30 years, essentially. And I think people are starting to realize that this is not where we wanted to end up. So yeah, I'm hopeful that the retabling of some legislation in Canada is going to receive a lot of support from everyone across Canada, because I think it's very important.
0: Lloyd, good to talk to you. Thank you very much.
1: Thanks, Matt.
0: Lloyd Richardson is Director of Technology for the Canadian Centre for Child Protection. He was in Winnipeg. Tatiana Locot is an Associate Professor in Digital Media and Society at the Dublin City University. She's in Dublin, Ireland. Tatiana, hello to you.
2: Good morning or good afternoon.

0: For people who don't use Telegram, it isn't hugely popular in Canada. Something like 14% of people in this country use it. Can you just describe what it is and what makes it different from other messaging apps that we might be familiar with?
1: Unlike, say, WhatsApp or Signal, Telegram is different in that it has this combination of private one-on-one or small group chats with this kind of feature of large groups or large channels, which are essentially more like broadcast tools where, you know, somebody can create a large channel with tens, if not hundreds of thousands of subscribers. And that feels more like almost like a news feed where somebody can broadcast. But that really is what makes Telegram different, because it combines these very private messaging features with these large scale channels, which I think are very different in nature. And it's why it's become really popular with individual users, but also media outlets, organizations. So it's a little different, I'd say, than some of those other messaging services.
0: Tell me more about who uses the app.
1: I mean, it really, I think, depends on a national context. For instance, in Eastern Europe and in countries like Ukraine or Russia or Belarus, it's just used by a large percentage of the population for all sorts of things, from, you know, talking to your friends and family, to getting news updates, local news, like apartment building chats, talking to shops, online salespeople, whatever. So it's quite broadly used. And I think that really is very specific to particular regions. Whereas in other countries, it seems like it's more popular with kind of fringe groups or undercover groups or people trying to organize away from the public eye. But I think it's quite context dependent, which is why for a country like Canada, where a very relatively small percentage of the population are familiar with the app, they might have a very different perception of it than, say, people where it's kind of part of everyday life.
0: It's often been called the dark web in your pocket as well. How often is it used for those purposes? We just heard Lloyd talking about some of the images and videos that were circulating that alerted his organization's attention. How often is it used to distribute that kind of material?
1: Well, unfortunately, quite often. There's quite a long history, I think, of problematic content circulating on Telegram, sometimes in these very large-scale networks or communities. You know, we've had reports, for instance, OCCRP, which is an international investigative journalism network, they've reported on non-consensual sexual image sharing in Telegram groups. We have examples, for instance, from Azerbaijan, where these groups target dissidents and specifically share non-consensual sexual imagery of activists to discredit them. We've also had examples of broader networks of groups and channels sharing non-consensual nude images of women. Some of those networks reach across more than 20 countries. On average, it seems like Telegram is also quite popular with various conspiracy theory groups, which don't just spread content that builds on conspiracy theories, but also monetizes this content. And in general, also quite popular with far-right, accelerationist, other extremist networks in countries like Canada, Ireland, and a lot of other countries. So it has this sort of feeling of being a safe haven for these groups who recognize that their activity may not necessarily benefit from being in the public eye. And they see Telegram as a kind of safe space for sharing these ideas and promoting them.
0: There was an investigation by CNN earlier this year into men using the app to trade information on how to drug their partners. You could apparently buy some sort of liquid that was tasteless and odorless. And one of the people who was selling it on Telegram said, "Your wife won't feel anything and won't remember anything." Telegram took down the chat group that CNN looked into in the wake of its investigation. But how difficult is it for apps like Telegram to track and remove this content as you understand it?
1: That's an interesting conundrum, because Telegram claims that it has pretty advanced content moderation technology. It uses, you know, AI-assisted content moderation, and seemingly it claims it's doing a really good job of taking down illegal content. But also, it may actually not be such a good job, because on the one hand, Telegram cultivates this sort of image or reputation for, you know, being a kind of haven for free speech and privacy. And it really highlights these as kind of part of its origin story, you know, and its values. And it, in a way, it's the reason why it has acquired such a loyal fan base across

0: the world, although among some fairly problematic communities. And it highlights support for internet privacy as one of its key priorities. Its privacy policy, I think, actually says that it protects private conversations from snooping third parties. Quite often, when Telegram is accused of under-moderating or having this lax approach to moderation, it basically says, well, A, this isn't necessarily our priority. Our priority is to keep people's communications private. And then it almost always cites encryption as the reason for why it doesn't do much content moderation. And here is where it gets challenging, because Telegram says, well, we offer encrypted communication, but in fact, the only part of Telegram that is end-to-end encrypted is the secret chats feature, which is not enabled by default. Users have to enable it, and it usually only works in chats that are between two people. So all of the bigger communities, the groups, the public channels, they're not end-to-end encrypted. And in fact, channels are public in their majority. So in fact, Telegram does actually have access to content in those groups, and it can, if it chooses to, or if it has the right tools, you know, moderate that content. But we've seen all of these examples where really problematic content and accounts aren't removed until after they're called out or until after they're reported. The problem with reporting, of course, is that Telegram also, it doesn't do a great job of providing tools to people to report problematic content. And it has actually faced criticism from digital rights groups such as Access Now for not having very transparent policies for content moderation and lacking workable support channels. So it's actually really hard to get problematic content taken down.
1: The founder of Telegram was arrested in France in 2024. Pavel Durov, charged with alleged complicity in the distribution of child sexual abuse material and drug trafficking and fraud on this platform. This is an ongoing investigation, but he's been allowed to travel in the wake of his arrest. It's interesting in part because this is in many ways the exact opposite of what happens in the United States, where the tech CEOs who are in charge of huge platforms are not held to account for the things that go on their platform. What did you make of that arrest? Is that a way to protect the public, targeting the people who are running those platforms?
0: I mean, I think it's part of an attempt to protect the public. But I also found it interesting in the French case that it wasn't necessarily that he was charged for doing something. It was more that he was charged for not doing something.
1: Being complicit in that.
0: So yeah. For being complicit. And in fact, the French charges actually mention the platform being used for enabling illegal transactions, including the distributions of pornographic images of minors, or CSAM, but also, like drug possession and drug transport, and basically just saying Telegram didn't bother to stop these clearly illegal activities. And I think perhaps calling attention to the fact that, well, if you don't do it, you are complicit. If you're not doing what is being asked of you, you are actually also accountable. It's a good argument, right? Even following the French investigation and arrest, Telegram has actually changed some of its policies and actually undertaken some action to start investing in content moderation, whereas before it was very, very lax on content moderation. So I think it's one of the ways, but certainly holding platforms accountable is par for the course, and I think it should be part of the efforts across the world, because otherwise platforms choose to basically position themselves as intermediaries and take no responsibility whatsoever for the kind of content that is platformed or the kind of content that is amplified on their servers, on their platforms. But I don't think we can buy into this rhetoric. If you're providing infrastructure for this very dangerous or damaging or clearly illegal content, and your platform provides an opportunity for this content to be shared, amplified, retweeted, reposted, then certainly you cannot be said to not be involved or not be complicit.
1: Does that answer the question around freedom of speech as well? Because his defenders, in the wake of his arrest, said that this was an attack on freedom of speech. But we already read that statement as well around the Ofcom investigation, saying that Telegram is concerned that the Ofcom investigation may be part of a broader attack on platforms that defend freedom of speech. There are people, and I mean, Lloyd is one of them, who would say that if you're distributing child sexual abuse material, you have no right to

0: privacy or freedom of speech, but how do you see that?
1: I think this is not necessarily out of habit for Telegram. This is the defense that they give to any accusation that they're not cooperating or not following the law or not taking down content that is clearly illegal. But I think partly for them, it's because they've cultivated this reputation as the protector of free speech and protector of privacy, which is obviously quite convenient for them, because anytime they're criticized for anything, they frame it as an attack on free speech. But I think that, you know, we can probably agree that there is a difference between platforming resistance, protest, and dissent, and freedom of opinion, and, you know, circulating sexual imagery, either clearly non-consensual or images of minors that are clearly outside the law. And so I don't think in this case this defense is particularly effective for Telegram.
0: Can I ask you just finally, the Canadian government, as I mentioned, is working on this new online harms bill. Do you need to have coordination with governments around the world to tackle this in a meaningful way? That it can't be just Europe, it can't be just Canada, that everybody has to be involved in this together?
1: I think so. And in an ideal world, we would have this coordination. I think attempts are happening to some extent, because platforms are, you know, on the internet, and the internet is a global network, although it's obviously differently regulated across different jurisdictions. But I do think that, you know, if there is a sense of the kind of internet we want to have that preserves freedoms, but also holds people responsible and platforms responsible for harms, then coordination is required. And I think then when countries do attempt to coordinate, their efforts to coordinate should be based around a certain shared set of values. But that obviously is a conversation that needs to be happening actively. I don't think that we're necessarily at a point where it's happening yet.
0: Tatiana, really good to talk to you about this. Thank you very much.
1: Thanks for having me.
0: Tatiana Locote is an associate professor in digital media and society at the Dublin City University. She was in Dublin, Ireland. That's The Current for this Wednesday, the 6th of May. Q is next on CBC Radio 1. Before we go, Janet Jackson is going to perform at the Grammy Hall of Fame Gala on Friday night, celebrating the induction of her iconic album Rhythm Nation 1814 into said Hall of Fame. We're going to play this. It's the title track. It's Janet Jackson. I'm Matt Galloway. Thanks for listening to The Current. See you tomorrow.

0: 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The very first toy TV commercial ever aimed at kids.
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4: Ziggy Marley is a 9-time Grammy Award winner who's built a legendary career for close to 40 years. 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
5: This is CBC News. It is 10 o'clock, and right now it's sunny and 4 degrees in both Regina and Saskatoon. Good morning. I'm Tori Gillis. North of Yorkton, Good Spirit Lake is one of the places in the province dealing with flooding. Water has flooded grid roads and culverts around that community. Farmer John Zbitnoff was not expecting this flood to be so destructive.
6: Been here, done that. It's 2010. It was flooding then, probably the worst than I've been around. I'm 47 years old, and 2010 was the worst, but this impact of this melt was probably the worst than that on a one-day event.
5: Zbitnoff says the water was close to flooding his home. The Compassionate Intervention Act has passed, and now addictions treatment can be forced on Saskatchewan people in extreme cases. In a statement, the Saskatchewan Medical Association says it does not support the new law, saying there is no clinical evidence supporting the treatment option, and it won't be effective in an underfunded healthcare system. The NDP voted against the law, and its leader, Carla Beck, says she wants increased care for voluntary patients.
7: In those most severe instances, that's not something that this team had a problem with. What we had a problem with was the government's unwillingness to address the whole rest of the spectrum, the majority of people, from prevention to voluntary treatment. And again, that's why we could not support the bill as it stands.
5: The involuntary inpatient unit will be at Saskatchewan Hospital North Battleford, and it's expected to open within the year. We are learning more about Betty Nippy Albright's decision to leave the Saskatchewan NDP. In a previous social media post, the MLA for Saskatoon Centre said she no longer supports Carla Beck's leadership. Nippy Albright has posted again this morning, and she says the NDP leader directed her not to reference nor table a report Nippy Albright's office commissioned related to the Compassionate Intervention Act, and that the researcher's analysis urges extreme caution and

0: substantive reconsideration related to that law. She's expected to speak more about this in an hour in a news conference. Nipi Albright has been an NDP MLA since 2020 and was critic for mental health and addictions. She is the only First Nations woman sitting as an MLA in the Saskatchewan legislature. Nipi Albright says she will now sit as an independent. It's now 2 minutes after 10 o'clock, and it is 6 degrees and mainly sunny in both Regina and Saskatoon. This is CBC News. The number of hantavirus infections from a Dutch cruise ship is climbing. The World Health Organization says there are now 8 cases. 3 of them are confirmed. 3 people have died. The cruise ship is supposed to sail from Cape Verde to Spain's Canary Islands, but regional leaders there are opposed to that plan. Spanish Health Minister Monica Garcia Gomez is reassuring them there is no need to fear this ship.
1: What will happen in the Canary Islands will have no risk for the Canary Islands or for the economic activity of the islands. Spain will have the capacity to maintain and protect public health as we all deserve.
0: Lab tests have confirmed the hantavirus detected on board the ship is the rare Andes strain, which spreads from human to human. Dr. Christopher Labos is a Montreal-based epidemiologist and says it's unlikely everybody on board the ship will get sick.
2: I know this is sort of harkening back to the beginning of the COVID pandemic, where the first cruise ship was experiencing a lot of cases. That's unlikely to happen in this scenario because there isn't the same infectivity of hantavirus compared to something like COVID.
0: 3 people with presumed infections were medically evacuated from the ship today. Health officials say no one else on board appears to be falling ill. Saskatoon police say 3 people are arrested and charges are pending after a fiery crash yesterday morning on Idlewild Drive in the city's north near 60th Street East. Corman Park Police Service said they had a report of an SUV driving erratically on Highway 11 toward the city. An officer tried to stop it and that vehicle continued, and they say the officer disengaged. Then they say the vehicle crossed the median into oncoming traffic and crashed with a van. It caught fire and the 82-year-old man driving it was taken to hospital in critical condition. Saskatoon police say the 3 people under arrest were in a vehicle reported stolen from Prince Albert. The Serious Incident Response Team has taken over that investigation. And that's your news this hour from CBC Saskatchewan.
3: I'm Jill Deacon, sitting in for Tom Power. Welcome to Q. Sometimes you just need to hear a bright, happy song to lift a weight off your shoulders, right? Ziggy Marley needs that too. So he made an album that boosts the spirits while still delivering some pretty meaningful lyrics. And one of his tricks was to tune everything to a slightly lower frequency. He'll tell you why he thinks that even if you can't hear the difference, you might feel it. And when visual artist Paulina Constantia had a young child, she had no time to make art. She was too busy bringing up baby. When she was able to get to the canvas, she wanted to honor the thankless work of motherhood in vibrant, celebratory color. All that and more coming up on Q.

When you're faced with adversity, there are usually a couple different ways that things can go. You might find it hard to move out of despair mode. Maybe you find yourself sitting in the discomfort for a long, long time. Or you might choose to seek out the things that bring you hope and a bit of joy. That is more or less what Ziggy Marley says he did when he was making his new album, Brightside.

That's a bit of Brightside, the title track of Ziggy Marley's new album, his first in more than 5 years. Ziggy's life in reggae music was charted really from birth, his dad, of course, being the legend himself, Bob Marley. But over the years, Ziggy has created his own musical landscape and reached his own legendary status with more than half a dozen Grammy Awards. Ziggy joined Tom recently over

0: or Zoom to talk about this new album, about the spiritual place that he seeks out when he's making music, and the deeply personal song on the record that he wrote and dedicated to his late father.
1: My understanding is going into this record, there's a couple of things. One is you were a little bit more introspective, writing a little bit more emotionally about your own experiences. Is that right?
2: Yeah, that's right. I mean, the songs weren't written for an album. They just came and was put in this. But the songs I was writing just for like dealing with some stuff, I guess. You know, that's how music comes, you know. Yeah.
1: What anything in particular that was leading to this introspection? Anything going on?
2: There's a few things. I'm with my, you know, my nephew passed away.
1: I'm so sorry.
2: Yeah. And, you know, just like, I feel like I care. Sometimes you can't care too much where it gets to be, everything is like a problem, a burden to you. And so stuff that was happening in the world to like, you know, wants the world to be a better place. And sometimes it does demoralizing for just see how things are going, you know, like what, yeah, or, how can this be possible in, you know, this time that we're living in that? So that come on to, and then I think during the filming of the Bob Marley movie, we had to go into like, go back into some memories and also explore the emotional side of my father's life, the personal side more than the legend side. And that kind of, you know, probably opened up some part of my consciousness too. And yeah, so a few things I had to reflect on, you know.
1: Let's talk about that first one. Like, one of the things I was reading that I wanted to ask you about, so I'm glad you brought it up, is you went into this record like with a plan, as opposed to going in and kind of seeing what'll happen. You went into this record with a plan. Does that mean you went in with the plan to like, the world seems oppressive and dark, so I want to make a more joyful record?
2: No, I think, and this record is a funny record, you know, because I was just talking about this, because one of the things I do on this record in certain songs was like, the music is very, you know, light. Like it have a happy thing. For example, Racism is a Killer.

0: But I'm talking about some stuff that goes really deep, you know, if you check it out. So, you know, for me, this album is therapeutic.
1: Yeah, but I feel like that Bright Side track, that Bright Side track is throughout the whole record. It feels like you saying to yourself that you need that, you know?
0: Yeah, no, I'm saying that there is a bright side. Because every now and again, you lose your way, you know? Every now and again, you lose your way, and you have to find your way again. Every now and again, you know, something, if you're being truthful to yourself, you kind of go on a different path that maybe, you know, is taking you into a place that is not good for you. And you have to find a way. So I think during those times on the path, the best thing is to remember that there is a bright side. You know, it's like, you know, the storm is coming, but you know, there's something after the storm passes. I think to realize that and not just be focused on the storm and, you know, what's going on in the storm is to remember, yeah, man, the storm is here, but the storm is going to pass and then some, you know, the sun is going to come out. I think that is one of the realizations that I had to use for me to get out of the places I was in is, yeah, man, there's a bright side to this thing, yeah, man.
1: Yeah.
0: Just look, because you can't find it. If you look, you can't find it. You know?
1: I know what you mean. I mean, I was just telling you that, like, you know, we just had a kid about eight or nine months ago, and you know, all of a sudden the news around me feels so much darker because it feels like, oh my God, this is the world I'm bringing this little girl into. You know what I mean? And I've had to like tell myself to believe in hope and believe in positivity and not like let that permeate her. You know what I mean?
0: Yeah, I know what you mean. Of course, it happened. But yeah, I mean, for me, we can find some relief in songs, you know, like,
1: yeah.
0: Music's a powerful thing because the song Why Let the World,
1: yeah,
0: was one of the songs that I use to like just lighten my load. Like when I was writing it, when I was singing it in the house, every time I sang it, I felt lighter, like just

0: you know? Why let the world show me?
1: So what specifically, when I'm reading about you having like a, when I'm reading about you having a plan, and you and your brother made this record together, he co-produced this record with your brother Steven. What does that mean? What exactly did that plan look like? What did you do?

0: Stephen. What does that mean? What exactly did that plan look like? What did you do?
1: We have the songs. No, the plan is how we're going to make this record, right? And the first thing I decided to do was, after exploring a little bit and finding out about frequencies and things and what frequencies do, you know, one of the main plan was to do this record in 432 hertz instead of 440 hertz, which is how we tune new instruments. So that was a plan. That was the first plan.
0: Can I stop you there for a second?
1: Yeah.
0: That's interesting to me because for people who don't know, the easiest way I think to explain this is that like when you tune a piano or when you tune an instrument to the note A, you're tuning it to the note of A 440 hertz in terms of like a waveform. And if you go to 432, every time you go lower, you're going flatter, or every time you're going higher, 441, 442, you're going sharper. But it goes, so when you tune your instrument that way and you do to 432, everything's just a little tiny bit flatter. Mm-hmm. But there has long been a theory that specifically 432, if you tune your instruments that way, it can promote a more kind of a meditative state in the listener, a different experience of music. And I read that you called or you asked Aston Barrett, like the son of Family Man, who is the bassist for Bob Marley and the Wailers, one of the big arrangements, that you asked him about this, about tuning to 432. Is that right?
1: Yeah. We had him talk. I talked to a bunch of people. You know? We just talking. So I'm looking for a feeling, a different type of feeling, you know, like 432, you know.
0: Is that true, man? Like, talk to me about that. When you switch from going from 440 hertz and you detune that instrument just a little tiny bit so it's 432, tell me what you experienced. Like, did you have firsthand experience of like, oh, this feels different?
1: Yeah, my voice resonates better. Personally, like, my singing is much better at that frequency. And I just like how it feels. And I see a difference in how audiences even react to the music that we're once we start doing it in 432, to me.
0: What did you notice? What's the difference?
1: I'm just more like more focused, like more present, I would say. More present. I think that's a good way to put it. You know, more present in other thing, you know? And I see a lot of them listening. A lot of them really listening to what I'm saying. And then, it feels good. And Just because it's different to, I'm like, I'm going to go there. Like, let's try something different than what everybody else is doing.

0: You just heard the first part of Tom's conversation with Ziggy Marley, talking about his new album, Bright Side. In the next part of their chat, Tom asked Ziggy about a song that he wrote specifically for his father called Many Mourn for Bob. And it reminded Tom of a conversation they had the last time Ziggy was on Q. Here's the rest of their conversation.
1: He was more than a good friend.
2: You know, you and I talked once before, and this thing you said to me in our interview has stuck with me for a really, really long time. And you and I were talking, I was talking to you about how we both lost our, like I lost my dad and you talked to me about losing your dad. Mm. And I said to you, like, I said, like, but the thing about it is, like, I lost my dad, but I don't have to see my dad on a t-shirt, you know, when I'm walking down the street. Mm-hmm. Like, I don't need to see my dad, you know, on a poster in a window of an apartment building, you know, right. I don't, and then, but then you said this other thing. You said, the weird thing is the way people talk about my dad is that if he wasn't a man at all, you said people talk about him as if he was God, or people talk about him to me as that they say things to me about him that aren't true. You know, Bob Marley, yeah. He felt this way, or like Bob Marley, right. He never ate this. And you were like, hey man, he was my dad. I know about him. It was interesting to me then, given that conversation, that you wanted, or you were channeling something to write a song about, hey, this was a guy, this was a human.
3: Right, you know? Right. Yeah, I mean, you see all of those things in the, like, the subconscious, you know, I guess, you know? But yeah, just, and that's my, I mean, that's how I see him, you know, in this song. This is how I see him, you know?
2: When you first started writing songs when you were a kid, were you writing about big things like that, about racism and about the

0: No, girls, it was girls first. Girls are always the first thing you write about. It's always a girl.
1: Was that okay in the family to write songs about girls and love?
0: You know? Nobody knew, just me. I think one time my father asked me, he was like, you write about girls or something, you know?
1: I learned that your real name is David Marley. That's after King David from the... Let me just make sure I'm right about this. That's after King David from the Bible. And King David, who was the one who wrote Psalms, music that could speak directly to God. And I've heard you talk about your music as spiritual. So can you talk about the inspiration of your name and whether it gets into you or not?
0: Yeah, my mother, you know, spiritual. You know, we come from a spiritual family. So David, from... You know, the Bible, David, King David, yeah. And then I find a special connection with David through the Psalms, you know, because that's my favorite book. That's my favorite. My favorite thing to read is the Psalms. They're songs written by a young guy, musician, you know. So I really feel a strong connection to that story and that legacy. I don't know if it's real or what, but I feel a really strong connection.
1: Do you see your music as spiritual music?
0: Well, the experience I'm making it is spiritual.
1: Tell me.
0: Feels like you're connected to something else, a higher force. And because our minds already are like that, we're open-minded. So we believe in things that other people don't even, we know things that other people don't even believe. Because our mind open wide. Like, there's nothing that, my mind open wide to the existence beyond what me see with my eyes. My mind is like, I already know that. But I don't need scientific proof because I am a living proof. My experiences are my proof. Like, nobody can tell me my mind or what me feel or how me experience things. Yeah, this is my world, you know? I'm living in my world, not your world.
1: I feel like we're living in the same world, and I feel like you see it maybe just a little bit differently than I do. Because I've had experiences where I have felt no different than like a tree, or I felt no different than the grass. Yeah. I felt no different than the sky around me. And I've had experiences like that.
0: See that?
1: You know?
0: Yeah.
1: But it's how you get that message out or how you transmit that feeling that I find really interesting, right? And if you're interested in the Psalm, if the Psalms are your favorite book, right? And if that's an opportunity to use music to talk to God or to speak about something bigger than yourself. What I'm curious about is when you're making this music, is there a part of you that feels like you're doing that?
0: Yeah, man, not just when I speak to God almost every, I don't speak, I speak to God all the time. When I'm in the show, especially when I'm in the show, I speak to God. I speak to Jah. And I speak to him all the time. And that Jah is that inner consciousness, you know? That is that inner consciousness that connect to that resource that everything is coming from, you know, from that light that everything come from. So, you know, yeah, not just music alone. It's a life, you know, and music is just a part of it. And when we do music is a different experience. Like writing is a different experience than the other experience of speaking to God, because When I'm writing, I'm in a spiritual place. My surroundings are meant to be reverent. I have my Torah, you know, I have my read my Bible, I read my Psalms, I make my music, I give thanks. I do all of that while making music. So it's a ceremony. It's like a ceremony, an unofficial ceremony, because we have to pay respects to the source and be thankful to the source. And even when I can't find a word or can't finish a song at this point, I'm still so thankful, and eventually it comes to me. So it's a whole, that's my kind of setting for my music. It's like you're going to a holy place, you know?
1: That's beautiful.
0: Yeah.
1: What's your favorite psalm?
0: I don't have no favorite one. I turn the page and pick one I feel like for the day. I really have a favorite one.
1: You know that Leonard Cohen song? I heard there was a secret chord that David played and it pleased the Lord.
0: Yes, that's the search. That's the journey.
1: That's David.

0: Yeah, that's a journey. That's a journey, Armando, because once I read in a book, something like that, and there was this book I've been reading, I forget what name, about music and like music ancient, and there was this one like sentence was like, yeah, there's this type of music that like it speaks, that when the angels hear it, there's like this thing, I was like, that's the music I want to find. And that's been kind of my fantasy journey that leads up to this new record and like trying all these things, going to 432, putting the music through analog stuff. It's all about finding that resonation, that vibration that speaks to the higher things, you know? Like that's what my musical journey is on. That's what I'm on.
1: You're David, man. Like the secret chord that David played, and it plays the Lord. That's you.
0: That's me. That's this album. Because the first song is Jah We Give Glory. So that's David right there.
1: Leonard Cohen didn't know he was writing that song about you, but he was that whole time. I got to make quite a pivot here, actually. So I want to talk to you about cooking for a second. We came across your cookbook, Ziggy Marley and Family Cookbook, Delicious Meals Made with Whole Organic Ingredients from the Marley Kitchen. I got a question, but before I get to it, favorite thing to make for your family? Favorite thing to cook for your family?
0: Fish, yes. Let me just fry some fish. And with some rice and some avocado. Yeah, so I like cooking fish.
1: We have been, the producer of this piece, Adriel, he's Jamaican. Mm. I'm from Newfoundland. And we eat a lot of salt fish in Newfoundland, right? And we eat a lot of salt fish.
0: Codfish.
1: A lot of salt codfish. Mm. And Adriel eats a lot of salt fish and was trying to get me to try. I'm going to try it soon. We eat salt fish with like this dehydrated bread and it's called brews.
0: Do you guys do it like we do it, or you just eat it dry?
1: We boil it. So we soak it.
0: Okay.
1: And then we cook it and we eat it with potatoes and a little bit of like this kind of dehydrated bread called brews, like bread, hard tack. It's delicious. You should try it. But Adriel was telling me about ackee and salt fish, and I haven't got around to try that yet. Question for you. What is the best way to eat ackee and salt fish? Is it with fried dumplings or with rice?
0: Fried dumpling, man. You can have rice. No, man. Fried dumpling, you have to eat that. I mean, we eat it. I remember eating it with rice. I don't like eating it with rice. But we do. Sometimes we have seasoned rice where the ackee is in the rice. It's like, and the salt fish and everything cook up. And you call it the seasoned rice. That's nice. But like ackee by itself and then you add rice on the side, that's not so nice.
1: I tell you what I don't understand about ackee is if you don't cook it the right way, you can get really sick. Like you have to cook it one particular way, right?
0: No, first you got to get it. It has to open on a tree naturally. You can't, because ackee is a fruit, right? And it's closed. And then when it opens, it releases the gases that make it not good for you. So if somebody picks an ackee and force opens it and give it to you, that's when you're going to get sick. You got to make it open naturally on the tree.
1: I'm going to ask a dumb question. Do you say plantain or plantain?
0: Plantain.
1: There you go, plantain. I knew that. There was a big debate on our Instagram between Jamaican people and Trinidadian people about plantain versus plantain.
0: But Some plantain.
1: My buddy Cardinal Official, I don't know if you know him, he said, you don't say water fountain.
0: Yeah.
1: Fried plantain porridge. What's your preferred way of eating plantain?
0: I mean, I could fry it still, because sweet and thing, but green, we use a green plantain to make the porridge. And I love plantain porridge. Like, that's my favorite porridge to make. I make it all the time. It's like, that's my best porridge.
1: How do you make plantain porridge?
0: Green plantain. When we use a blend of some water, you blend up the plantain, make it get, you know, blend the plantain with water. And then you have a little water in your pot, and then you mix that in, and you can put little oats or even little cornmeal if you want. And you just stir it till it gets thick, and you just season it or whatever. It's not hard.
1: I'm going to send you some hardtack, like Newfoundland hardtack, to have with the salt fish.
0: Hardtack?
1: Yeah, hardtack.
0: Oh, is that like steel bread or?
1: It's like hard dehydrated bread. Like they used to eat it in the war and stuff like that. Yeah. Like
0: dehydrated bread.
1: Dehydrated bread. Yeah.
0: Okay.
1: Yeah, you have that. It's called,
0: look it up.
1: We call it fish and brews. It's really good. Nice to talk to you, man. Take care of yourself.
0: Yeah, man. Thank you, man.

Racism is a Killer by Ziggy Marley off his new album Bright Side, which is out now. And before that, you heard Tom Power's conversation with Ziggy. Coming up, if you're a parent of a young child, you know that your days are filled with tiny moments of repetitive, often thankless tasks. Changing diapers, bath time, reading the same story over and over. Paulina Constantia is a textile artist who felt a little caught in that tedious cycle until she realized these were moments she could savor and honor. And she now celebrates them in her art. I'm Jill Deacon, in for Tom Power, and Q is back in a bit.

0: Good morning. It is 10:30 and it's mainly sunny and 6 degrees in Regina, in Saskatoon, and in Moose Jaw. It's also 6 degrees in Meadow Lake. We have temperatures ranging from -1 at Stony Rapids up to 9 degrees now for Maple Creek. 8 degrees for Kindersley and Lloydminster, and 7 at North Battleford. 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Here's a look at what's making news this hour from CBC Saskatchewan. The Compassionate Intervention Act has passed, and now addictions treatment can be forced on Saskatchewan people in extreme cases. In a statement, the Saskatchewan Medical Association says it does not support the law, saying there is no clinical evidence supporting the treatment option and it won't be effective in an underfunded healthcare system. The NDP voted against the law, and leader Carla Beck says she wants increased care for voluntary patients. We're going to hear more details on that. Also, we're learning more about Betty Nippy Albright's decision to leave the Saskatchewan NDP. She is speaking in about a half hour at a news conference to talk about that decision to sit as an independent. We'll have more details coming up.
1: Hey, I'm Jill Deacon in for Tom Power. You're listening to Q. If you have young children or grandchildren, or even if you've ever babysat someone else's kids, you'll know that taking care of a child involves hundreds, maybe thousands of tiny, mundane moments, pushing them on a swing again and again, cooking for them or bathing them, the simple joy of blowing bubbles in the summer sun. 15 years ago, the artist Paulina Constantia found herself raising her young son far away from home and from the helping hands of extended family, and she began to notice how her days were made up of these countless moments of care, moments that usually went unseen. And yes, they were mundane, but they were also full of beauty and meaning. I mean, those moments, after all, really create the foundation of who we become. So Paulina got inspired and started a series of tapestries to capture those moments. Fast forward to today, and that series has toured in

0: in Asia and is now making its Canadian debut at the Women's Art Association of Canada in Toronto. Paulina Constantia joined me in the Q studio to talk about her series Moments and the MOM in Moments, are all in capital letters, by the way. A bit of a shout out to all the moms out there. Here is our conversation. I do want to talk about the whole series, but I want, because we're talking about, you know, visual images on the radio, let's help the audience get a sense of what these images look like. They're very bright, very colorful, textile paintings, which I'm going to ask you about in a sec, and they're created in a what's called the naive art style. You're an entirely self-taught artist in this naive style. Before we get anywhere else, what does that term mean for people who aren't familiar with naive art?
1: Well, the term naive art usually refers to art that's created by people who did not really go to art school or may have gone to art school but have developed their own style of creating that's not based on, you know, like academic style and Western style of art. And it's mostly focused on the story rather than the technique. And if technique does exist, usually the artist develops it like on demand.
0: Well, because you're self-taught. So any technique that you have is not based on some formal education. Mm-hmm. It's your own techniques that you've developed. And that's true of all naive art.
1: Yeah.
0: And this focus on storytelling rather than technique, is that's important.
1: Yeah.
0: So the stories that you're telling, I mean, I've sort of described a little bit about motherhood. You're mother to a now teenage son, but you started making up these pieces that make up Moments during your early years of motherhood. So set that scene for me. What was going on in your life at that time?
1: Okay, so my husband and I, we lived in Calgary before we had our son. And when we had him, we decided that we wanted to be closer to family in Asia. We thought the closest place would be Singapore since his company has an office there. And so we volunteered to go there. But little did I know that a plane ride to Singapore was still quite a ways to go for my family to come, you know, enjoy my son and visit and all this. So when we moved there, the first few years, it was like just me with the kid most of the time. Mm. And of course, as an artist, I kind of didn't have much time for my art. But once he got more and more independent, you know, he started going to play school and all this, then I had more time and I figured, what do I draw now? You know, because my life has changed. And then I realized that there were so many moments to paint. And that instead of feeling like I was, like many years of my life was stolen just watching him grow, you know, then I realized that those little bits were like quite a treasure trove of moments to capture on canvas. So, there you go. I had, they were just waiting to be painted.
0: It's an interesting because so many, you know, parents who stay at home with a small child do have to sort of set aside their career and their ambitions and a lot of their focus, at least while they're with the child. Yeah. And that's such an interesting process for you to kind of reclaim or find the space that connected them because you chose to give, to see value and meaning in these small, as I said, you know, sort of mundane gestures. Tell me about sort of the moments in that life with your small son that you noticed and decided to kind of celebrate in your art.
1: I just want to mention that I actually spent more time with my nanny when I was growing up. So I wanted to see for myself what it was really like to actually be a hands-on mom. Because none of us six kids were
0: you
1: close
0: hadn't experienced
1: to our mom.
0: That as a child.
1: Exactly. So it was, I never did. So I wanted it. You know, I wanted that connection. So when we moved to Singapore, my son was just 9 months old. And it was very funny because, you know, every day I was with him, we'll take the taxi and all this. Because, well, taxi cabs were so cheap there when we were there anyway. And it was so funny because the people there were not used to seeing the actual mom watching the kid. And so I would be asked,
0: as opposed to a nanny, you mean?
1: Yeah. And they'll ask, is it your day off today? thinking

0: that, you know, I'm not working today, so I get the time to be with my kid. And the next question would be, is this your grandson?
1: Oof.
0: So it's just the opposite. It's like either you have the day off to watch your son, or is this your grandkid?
1: Like it couldn't possibly be a mother spending this time with their small child.
0: Exactly. And so the next thing I would hear would be like, oh, so you don't work. Then, you know, this really triggered this collection, because for people to say that a mom does not work, I said, you know, hey, hold on one second, you know, let me show the things that we do every minute of the day with our kids. So that's why I wanted to show this collection, to show that there's so many little moments in a day. And I'm so proud to say that because I stayed home with him, that I actually saw his first steps. You know, I saw him struggle with those first few steps and, you know, the first words and all that. Those are the little things that, you know, you don't want to delegate to someone, I think. You want to be there when that happens. And if you have the luxury of being there,
1: yeah,
0: I think mothers should have that opportunity, even fathers too.
1: Yeah. Well, and it's interesting that there's a bit of a spirit of defiance in these pieces of art that mm-hmm. you made, saying, it's almost in response to those people saying, oh, don't you have someone else to do that? You're yeah. saying, no, this is, I value this work and I'm choosing to do it.
0: Yeah.
1: I mean, you've got scenes that depict in these tapestries, you know, a day at the beach, bath time, swinging at the park, spoon feeding yeah. a baby in a high chair. What did it give you to do that, to paint these, to create these textile paintings? I mean, what did it feel like to be able to almost create this physical, beautiful manifestation of something that you felt mattered so much in your life?
0: Well, in terms of material and how the material renders to the theme, it was actually like my neighbor in Singapore was a quilter, a Japanese quilter, and she was going back to Japan, and she had all this scrap fabric, and she said, do you have something you can do with this? I'm like, hey, sure, you know, let me see what I can do with it. And that was the time I was starting a collection, you know, my first collection after years of taking care of my kid. Then I said, how does this connect to motherhood? And I said, oh my God, it's really what I needed. Because the scrap fabric kind of symbolizes the little fragments, the little moments that,
1: beautiful.
0: You don't see them as torn pieces or, you know, like separate pieces. But when you look at all of them, they're crucial. They're essential to raising a child, you know, not just witnessing, but being truly present in that moment. Because it's, as we know, it's passing, you know, it's a very brief time. And if you can be there for like the first year, first 3 years, then I feel that it's necessary for our society, for our world, that people feel loved, you know, and secure in the early years.
1: Mm. You've talked about the idea that you're capturing in this textile paint pieces moments that are foundational, really, to who we are as humans. I mean, you've got a piece called Four Hands and a Toy Car.
0: Mm-hmm.
1: Tell me a little bit about that and the what it sort of represents.
0: Okay, I have a little musical background as well. And I used to play the piano a lot when I was still single. But as I got married and had a kid, it's sort of like, especially when I had the kid, you know, when I wanted to practice the piano, then my son would show up with his toy cars and all. And then he'd start banging it on the piano. And I feel like instead of scolding the kid, I feel like, hey, you know, I think he's telling me that I should focus on him right now because, you know, soon he'll be a grown-up and he won't be at home all the time. And I'll be the one saying, when are you coming home? But now he is home. And this is where you need to be. You know, oftentimes we like to be where we're not. We like to imagine ourselves not being in the moment. We want to be somewhere else and we never really truly enjoy what we have before us. And I think my son banging on the piano was a real call to focus on the moment and be mindful, you know, at the moment and be with him, be present.
1: That's you have text that accompanies a lot of your pieces and you talk about that, sort of urging viewers to be present, mm-hmm. but that can be really hard to do when you're

0: either trying to practice a piece on the piano or, you know, your eyes are crossing as you push that swing for the 9 millionth time or give them a bath again when you're tired and you've done it, you know, so many nights in a row. How do you, what helps you do that and focus? Well, I know it's been 16 years ago now, but what was it that helped you remember these moments? You know, these are fleeting. Yes, they feel tedious maybe right now, mm-hmm. but if I can shift how I look at them, I might appreciate them differently.
1: So that's why in the collection, there's like little notes, right? You notice the things that I write there with the pieces. It's a little reminder that women should not be left to do this all by themselves. That's why I can remember and I can look back with much pleasure because I had a very supportive husband through all this. I have one and I had one during that time. So it's the same person who's journeying with me. But what I'm saying is we need to be supported. So, you know, like I know some moms who actually just want even to have 5 minutes of relaxation a day or something. Mm-hmm. But if you take those moments to take care of yourself, then you can truly be present. So I'm saying the balance there, but somebody has to step in so moms can actually take a little moment of rest. That's what I'm saying.
0: I like that there's a couple of your pieces that come to mind. One is there's a mother who has four breasts because mm-hmm. she's having to take care of nursing so many babies. And there's another called All in a Day's Work mm-hmm. that shows a mom who has several arms.
1: Yeah.
0: More than two, you know, with a broom and an iron and a grocery list and a child and a laundry and all the things. And there's juggling time, is it called, with a mom, you know, juggling all these clocks on a unicycle. Tell me about that, why you wanted to show that and honor the sort of multitasking and kind of endless work that is motherhood.
1: Okay, so there are several images there that you've mentioned. And we'll start with the breast. And the reason why I did a multi-breasted woman is that I wanted to show how every child that comes in your life is unique and that there's no one way of caring for a child. That women, you know, as mothers, we need to respond to the individual, not just the general idea of having a child. And, you know, your role is to bring out the best in that child, not to get them to compete with each other who's better and who's... because they are unique in their own right, you know, they're special in their own right. So that's one part, the breast, the hands. I'm just showing that there's really a multitude of tasks to do. And if somebody could lend a hand to the mothers in their life, not necessarily their own mother or their neighbor or whatever, friend, that if they see it, they should offer to help. Not wait really till this person collapses it. Because, you know, like it's different when you're a full-time mom. And it's also different when you also have a career while you're also trying your best to be a good mother, right?
0: Mm-hmm.
1: So I'm saying the more hands to help, like we could raise this child as a community, right?
0: That's the thing, yeah. It is deeply personal work, but it is pretty universal too, as you say. I mean, everybody comes from mom, and there's mothers all around us. And what do you hope people will reflect on? I mean, in addition to that idea of, you know, be compassionate and maybe even helpful to any mother that you see who needs a helping hand. But what else do you want people to reflect on when they look at your pieces?
1: In general, I want people to remember not just their mothers, but all the people who have helped mold them and nurture them and nourish them in their life, you know, because families are all different, right? We may not be close to our mom, or maybe there is no an actual biological mom present, or there's many people in our lives that have helped us a lot. Like, as I said, for myself, it was my nanny who really kind of spent a lot of time with me and nurtured me. Though my mom was always around and supported us a lot. She's a businesswoman. So, and I just want, on the part of mothers, to cherish this time and be present and not feel like they're being robbed of their time. Because in the end, you will see that these are the moments that are really worth remembering and worth living for.
0: Mm.
1: other thing

0: is I want mothers and nurturing figures to also take care of themselves, because people who like to nurture tend to do it all their life in different circumstances, even if it's not their kid anymore or whatever. It's just, if you're naturally mothering, nurturing, you forget to take care of yourself.
1: Take care of yourself.
0: So I think that's very important. Self-care is very important because we need nurturing figures to be around for as long as they can be around.
1: So true. And that's what's beautiful about your work, is that it is your work. It is your expression, you sort of cultivating and tending to your own creative urges, and also celebrating the pull to take care of someone else. So it's a beautiful capturing of a lot in a woman's life. Thank you, Paulina, for being here to talk about it, and congratulations.
0: Well, thank you.
1: Paulina Constantia is a visual artist based in Vancouver, BC. Her exhibit, Moments, is on at the Women's Art Association of Canada in Toronto until the 12th of May. And if you head to our Instagram page at CBCQ or our website, cbc.ca/Q, we'll be posting some images of Paulina's work there. I'm Jill Deacon, sitting in for Tom Power. If you missed Tom's interview with the bassist, Melissa Oftermar, a couple of months ago, I'm going to recommend you hear it. Go find it on Q's YouTube channel. Melissa, of course, probably best known for her time in the rock band Hole, which was fronted by Courtney Love. She also spent a chunk of time touring with the Smashing Pumpkins. She dated the Foo Fighters frontman, Dave Grohl. She was basically right at the center of the 90s grunge and indie rock scene. And Tom talked to Melissa about that and about her memoir. And she tells this crazy story about the first time that she met Billy Corgan when his band, the Smashing Pumpkins, was just starting out. It's a night in the early 90s that changed her life forever. And it all began at a bar in Montreal. Here's a bit of Melissa Oftermar.
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2: Loony Tuesdays at Fofun Électrique. I'm a ticket girl. I get to go for free. And I'm with 20 people watching this brand new band from Chicago. Nobody has ever seen them. And
3: I got Billy telling the story. Can I tell the story?
2: Oh, God, please. Even better. Yeah.
4: I believe I was playing the solo in one of our songs. So I was intently looking at my guitar sort of here. And as I was playing, a beer bottle smashed against my guitar. And I immediately kind of whirled up to see who threw the bottle. There's only 20 people out there. And usually when that happens, people aren't in a big hurry to let you know who threw the bottle.
2: Mm-hmm.
4: But for whatever reason, when I gave the death glare, the people around your roommate, what was your roommate's name?
2: Bruce.
4: The people around Bruce seemed to kind of almost like, not me.
2: Yeah.
4: And as soon as I saw the body language of people going away from Bruce,
2: you could tell.
4: I threw my guitar off mid-strum, dove into the crowd, and began strangling him to the ground.
3: So that's Billy Corgan's podcast. Melissa Oftermar on that podcast. Melissa Oftermar is in the studio with me right now. Is that all line
2: 100%.
3: Up?
2: 100%. Yeah. Well, of course. And so for those, usually the beginning of my rock story is that Billy Corgan is my mentor. Mm-hmm. We met that night, mm-hmm. 20 people. While Bruce was growing, had disdain for what I thought was one of the most fantastical bands I had ever seen.
3: They weren't punks? Because they were arty?
2: Yes, because it was back to my mother's record collection. I had a missing area, which was no Zeppelin, no Sabbath, and no like classic rock. So it was the first time, and I was, you know, new wave and then super Beatles, Stones. Mm-hmm. So something happened that night for me where I saw them.
3: But not for Bruce.
2: Bruce, who later is one of the founding members of Godspeed You Black Emperor.
3: No way.
2: Oh, yeah, yeah. Yeah. Yes. So Bruce and I clearly had opposite tastes. He's a lovely guy. But as I was like falling in love with this band, next to me was Bruce saying, who do these guys think they are? They're not playing an arena. What's wrong with them? And I was so confused by his attitude. And then when he threw the bottle and Billy jumped off and strangled him and Bruce got kicked out, while they were rumbling on the floor, my only thought was, he just ruined my favorite show I've ever seen. Like, this is my favorite band.
3: Yeah, yeah.
2: And then the beautiful turning point that I talk about in the book, but also for any music fan, like obsessed with one, like the moment you fall in

0: love with a band and you'd never forget it. So Billy goes back up on stage and says, Montreal, you know, instead of saying, screw you, I'm gone, he goes up with all of his pride intact and says, I have one more for you, Montreal. And it starts. Opening song for Gish, their first album, which was their single on Sub Pop. They play this song, and I, in that time of that song, pledge my allegiance to this band for the rest of my life. And I beeline, and I'm a pretty shy, wallflower-y girl, but I was determined. I went to the side of the stage while they're loading out, and I said, hello, on behalf of Montreal, Canada, I would like to apologize. My name is Melissa, and I will follow you until the end of time. And that right there and then, we became pen pals, and I guess I think his first fan. I'm not kidding.
1: Like, by the way, I love on behalf of Montreal, Canada. I find that so funny. I get a kick out of it. And I love that, does Bruce know now?
0: Oh my God, Bruce, it's his probably like favorite dinner story. He tells people all the time that his beer bottle changed my life.
1: Yeah, right, fair enough.
0: That is like the Cinderella slipper that changed my life.
2: And his band's pretty incredible too.
0: Incredible.
2: So I'm gonna do some skipping ahead here. So I'll do some Cole's notes in here. Yeah. You end up getting bass. You end up convincing the promoters that your band Tinker should open for Smashing Pumpkins when they come to Montreal. This leads to Billy Corgan recommending you to Courtney Love as Hole's new bassist after the death of Kristen Pham. Your initial answer is no, and your reaction you write in the book is, oh no. No effing way am I entering that chaos storm of pain. For someone who is like dedicated to music and like, no other way to say it, like dedicated to music.
0: Yeah.
2: Talk to me about saying no.
0: Well, first of all, dedicated to music in the deepest, highest realms of integrity, especially in the early 90s, is what? Major label, fame? No, thank you. I want to make art. Yeah. I want to transform energy in magical ways. And in my mind, success would have been going across the country in the van a few times and been on Touch and Go. That's what I thought
2: this
0: I was going
2: to do. This was skipping all of that. This is going right to playing a gigantic,
0: I went
2: the
0: from A
2: the
0: to Z. It doesn't make any sense. And I had only been playing bass for a year.
2: Yeah.
0: In my band Tinker that opened up for the Pumpkins and Siamese Dream Tour, which is how Billy ended up seeing me play, was that was our sixth show. I mean, I had played six shows when I joined Hole and played in front of 65,000 people.
2: That's insane.

0: That is Hole with Heaven Tonight. You can really hear Melissa Auftermaier's backing vocals in that one. And you can find Tom's full interview with Melissa on YouTube or on the Q podcast. And that is it for Q today. Tomorrow on the show, the Arkells. When Arkells started out, they played tiny, sometimes weird venues to like 50 people. These days, of course, they can fill the Scotiabank Arena in Toronto time and time again. Max and Mike from the Arkells are going to tell you why on this tour, they are hitting up those small venues again. Places like the Legion in Calgary, even a strip club in Vancouver. Yes, there's a story there. You know that. All that tomorrow on Q. I'm Jill Deakin. Thanks for listening today. I'm sitting in for Tom, and we'll talk again soon.
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2: Feel that? 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From coast to coast, Canada's first professional women's soccer league is bringing the heat. 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
3: Look, you know The Onion. It is one of the best-known sources of satire, but their new project is a bit out of left field, even for The Onion. They're trying to relaunch the talk show InfoWars, which used to be hosted by conspiracy theorist Alex Jones. The group chat's here. You'll hear why The Onion is doing this.
4: This is CBC News. It is 11 o'clock, and right now in Regina, the sky is mainly sunny, and it's 6 degrees. It's also mainly sunny and 6 in Saskatoon. Good morning. I'm Tori Gillis. Saskatchewan's Compassionate Intervention Act has passed. It allows forced drug treatment for some people facing addictions. The opposition voted against it, citing a lack of protections in place, but it passed. Now the plan is to begin treatments at a new treatment center in North Battleford within the year. The Minister of Health and Mental Health and Addictions, Lori Carr, says treatment is important for people who are dangerous.
5: First, we have to get the regulations in place. Then we have to build the board, get the health professionals, the legal professionals, the community members, the First Nation representation, that panel of individuals that will actually work with that, get the assessment center set up. Hopefully, we can get it going later this year, but we want to ensure that everything is set up properly to start with.
4: In a statement, the Saskatchewan Medical Association says it does not support the new law. The physicians group says there is no clinical evidence supporting the treatment option and that it won't be effective in an underfunded healthcare system. We are also learning more about Betty Nippy Albright's decision to leave the Saskatchewan NDP. In a previous social media post, the MLA for Saskatoon Centre said she no longer supports Carla Beck's leadership. Nippy Albright has posted again this morning and says the NDP leader directed her not to reference nor table a report that Nippy Albright's office commissioned related to the Compassionate Intervention Act, and that the researcher's analysis urges extreme caution and substantive reconsideration related to the law. She's expected to speak more about this right away in a news conference. Nippy Albright has been an NDP MLA since 2020 and was the critic for mental health and addictions. She's the only First Nations woman sitting as an MLA in the Saskatchewan legislature. Nippy Albright says she will now sit as an independent. People across the province are dealing with flooding. North of Yorkton at Good Spirit Lake, water has flooded grid roads. Farmer John Zabitnoff says it was scary to see the water approach his home.
6: They surveyed the road to where it's supposed to only come within 150 feet of our yard. And this year it almost touched our house within about 200 feet. They cut the road to save the culverts and the structure. And I don't know, it's a scary moment.
4: He says he remembers devastating floods from 2010 and says day one of this flood has had more impact. It's now 2 minutes after 11 o'clock and it's 7 degrees in both Regina and Saskatoon.

0: Saskatoon. This is CBC News. Saskatoon police say three people are arrested and charges are pending after a fiery crash north of the city yesterday morning. A Corman Park police officer tried pulling over an SUV that was reportedly driving erratically on Highway 11 towards Saskatoon. Police say the vehicle continued driving and that the officer disengaged. They say the vehicle crossed over the median into oncoming traffic, crashing with a northbound van on Idlewild near the Highway 16 overpass. That van caught fire and police say the 82-year-old man driving it was taken to hospital in critical condition. Saskatoon police say the other vehicle was reported stolen and three people are now in custody and the serious incident response team is investigating. Regina police say they're doing a follow-up investigation into a vehicle incident and it is closing access to Ring Road's eastbound lanes from Albert Street and Winnipeg Street. That closure begins right away. It's expected to last about 30 minutes. Police are asking drivers to take an alternate route. OpenAI failed to respect Canadian privacy laws when it began training its artificial intelligence chatbot, ChatGPT. That is the conclusion of investigations by privacy commissioners from Alberta, Quebec, BC, and the federal government. The tech company scraped massive amounts of personal online data without getting consent, but the commissioners say OpenAI has made changes and has pledged to make more when training future models. Still, federal commissioner Philippe Dufresne says the changes to Canadian laws are also needed.
1: As AI is increasingly being integrated into personal and professional applications, and while current laws apply to AI, updated laws would help further support the safe deployment of new technologies to protect Canadians' fundamental right to privacy.
0: Among other things, OpenAI has committed to limiting the use of personal information and providing people with a mechanism to correct or delete information. And that's your news this hour from CBC Saskatchewan. For updates, stay tuned and head to cbc.ca/sask.
2: Look, you know The Onion. It is one of the oldest sources of satire in the U.S. It's been around for almost 40 years. Well, The Onion is in the process of taking over InfoWars. That's a website launched by conspiracy theorist Alex Jones. They just released their first parody of InfoWars, and it's an interesting window into what satire can offer this political moment. I'm Alamin Abdul-Mahmoud, and this is Commotion. Justin Ling is here. Ashley Ray is here. Welcome back to the show, you guys.
3: Hi, it's great to be here.
2: Nice to see you. Listen, Justin, I'll start with you. Just kind of briefly, for folks who are fortunate enough to not know who Alex Jones is, would you do them the displeasure of explaining who Alex Jones is?
4: Yeah, they're so lucky. I was telling you before the show started, I know too much about Alex Jones and I wish I could remove some of the information from my head. Yeah. Alex Jones is a longtime conspiratorial broadcaster. He hails from Austin, Texas. He got a start in public access TV, but like very quickly descended into, and like even he was like 19 when he started, descends into this sort of fantasy world where black helicopters are following him around and, you know, jackboot thugs are out to install a one world totalitarian government, and that he and his pals, who include a bunch of like militia members, Holocaust deniers, anti-Semitic nut jobs, in some cases UFOologists. Yeah. Him and his pals are all, you know, the front line in defending against this one world totalitarian government run by Satanists and child traffickers and a whole bunch of others. And he starts this in the late 90s and he keeps it going. Like he ends up getting fired from his radio station in the late 90s. And he starts InfoWars as an online first platform where he can sort of reach the masses. He's really one of the first super successful online first broadcasters.
2: Yeah.
4: And he keeps this ball rolling, you know, through 2016, where he allies with Trump, into the pandemic, where he, you know, gets this new relevance amongst people who are cooped up and kind of going stir crazy, and you know, ultimately becomes one of the most influential people in the broader MAGA movement.
2: I just real quick, there's also the story about how he's probably now most known for harassing the families affected by the Sandy Hook school shooting. I do want to just quickly explain that, because like it kind of to me feels like the apex of all the paranoia that Alex Jones sort of has peddled for a really long time.
4: Yeah. So after the school shooting in Sandy Hook, he does what he always does. He did it on 9/11. He did it on a bunch of other terror attacks and school shootings and other events where he says this is all an orchestrated

0: plot to, you know, restrict your freedoms and steal your guns and everything else. But he goes even further than he normally does in this case, where he's watching the footage of, you know, these children, you know, streaming out of the school, you know, crying and horrified. And he starts saying they're all crisis actors and that they're all playing a role and they're all on the government dime as part, and that no one really died. It's basically the crux of his claim that this is all fake, that the families are in on it, that the police are in on it, that the teachers are in on it. And this affects real people, actual people, yeah. Parents who just lost their kids, students who survived a mass shooting are now being visited with hundreds and thousands of death threats and accusations and conspiracy theories and troll messages and whatnot. And Alex Jones is personally responsible for a massive amount of that.
1: So shortly thereafter, Alex Jones is sued and a lot of his assets sort of go up for sale. That is how we end up in this place, Ashley, right? Like, so the Onion website goes out and they want to take over. They want to buy the InfoWars brand and they are in the process of doing so. That is being challenged in some courts. But you worked for the Onion about 10 years ago. So I want to talk a little bit about this idea of the fact that, you know, the Onion has plans for InfoWars. When you hear that, what do you make of the plans that they have for InfoWars?
2: It makes me really excited. I started at The Onion about 10 years ago. And back then, they did have TV shows. They had the Onion News Network, and it was a parody mostly of, say, Fox News. Yeah. So this is kind of the Onion's bread and butter. It's like a return to the norm for them to be parodying this type of thing. But what I think is a bit more interesting now is that The Onion was bought by Ben Collins, who's an amazing comic, great guy, who just kind of really wanted to make it a paper again, who wanted to focus on the jokes, not advertising. And so InfoWars for him and buying it is also about helping the Sandy Hook families. They want to sell merchandise. They want all the funds to go to those families. But in addition to that, they also want to genuinely trick InfoWars fans. They have their email lists. They've taken the logo for InfoWars and they've made it a rainbow flag to make fun of Alex Jones's anti-trans rhetoric. Yeah. So they're truly taking over the brand and turning it into something they know these people will hate.
1: Justin, what was your reaction to the Onion's plan?
0: Oh, I mean, I love it so much, obviously. You know, Ben is a longtime reporter who was working at MSNBC covering kind of misinformation and like I do. So we've kind of worked together a little, or at least worked in parallel in the past. And to watch him enact this takeover is very satisfying. And what's more, you know, The Onion has always been on sort of the cutting edge of digital media, in particular satirizing kind of where we're at and how absurd and broken things are. And to see them yet again take that big leap ahead and turn one of the most noxious and terrible, you know, founts of misinformation on the web into a source of satire is karmic justice in a whole bunch of different ways.
1: I want to come back to that in just a moment, but I actually think it's worth hearing some of the clips. So this is The Onion introducing their version of InfoWars. Listen to this.
3: We have so much to get to. I am confirming now. I am wearing his skin. I've been wearing his skin now for about 2 weeks, and it is tough skin. It is Texas skin. It's leathery, and Old Spice is the main fragrance, as well as various alcoholic beverages.
1: So that's comedian Tim Heidecker doing an unbelievable impression of Alex Jones. Like, that's an incredible impression of Alex Jones and his voice and his manner of speaking. In response to Alex Jones sort of calling the left, including The Onion, body snatchers, who literally take your skin. So he's sort of playing off of that. Ashley, when you watch this, how do you feel it works, just comedically speaking, when you watch it?
2: I mean, it's perfect. Just, I'm worried about Tim's voice. I hope he's drinking a lot of tea to get through the role, but I think it's pitch perfect. I did feel that this first episode didn't have a ton of jokes. It was a little light, but I think a lot of it was about setting up the idea of what they're doing with InfoWars, that they are giving this money to the Sandy Hook families, and that part is not a joke. Yeah. So I do think they wanted to get that message across. I did like there's a joke about FDA unapproved. A lot of making fun of the fake supplements that the Make America Healthy Again people love and whatever they do with that.
1: Yeah.
2: And I, you know, thought some of that can be a little overdone at this point. So I am a little more excited to see where they go next. But I thought setting

0: bringing it up in a way that's respectful to the Sandy Hook families, while also making the joke very clear that this is a joke about Alex Jones, was a great way to do it.
1: Well, Jason, I want to push a little bit further into this, because earlier Ashley mentioned that The Onion has had a history, and a really successful history, I think, of satirizing places like Fox News. You know, and I know the audience, I think, about satire of Donald Trump, but also he's the president, right? What I'm trying to figure

0: I love The Onion. I get the joke.
1: Yeah.
0: I think InfoWars gets a little more interesting because they were given this access to just buy the full brand. So they can do a little bit more there. But I do wonder if the joke is going to start to feel stale after a few months of, okay, we get it. Like, you're making fun of them being silly.
1: Yeah, Justin, what about you? What's your take on this?
2: Yeah, I mean, listen, there is a limit to how effective this is going to be. And frankly, if you're sitting around hoping that satire is going to save you, then you're doing something horribly wrong, right? Satire has its limits. All it can really do is hold up a funhouse mirror to how bad things actually are. It can't trick people into changing their core values or abandoning a president into whom they put all of their faith. Like, you're just setting up unrealistic expectations if that's what you're doing. And history is littered with examples of people sitting around and hoping satire is going to save them, and it never really does. And in fact, you know, both in our current era, and you go back to Nazi Germany, even to the USSR and elsewhere, there's examples of fascists using satire for their own ends and helping, actually encouraging satire to sow cynicism and division, right? So satire is not some magic tool of liberalism, as some seem to think it is. Yeah. There will be nobody who tunes into Infowars.com and suddenly sees Tim Heidecker and goes, my God, I've been wrong all along. It's not going to happen.
1: Right.
2: But what it can do, what satire really can do effectively, is underline the stakes and the severity of where we're at, even if it's only really speaking to liberals already. I think it does a useful job of saying, hey, reality has gotten crazier and we have to go higher to really satirize how absurd things have become.
1: Right.
2: And that is a useful reminder.
1: I mean, I will say that, like, maybe satire can't save you, but actually I think satire can mobilize people. And I guess I'm thinking here of, like, you know, I don't know if you remember the, you know, it was Stephen Colbert and Jon Stewart that rallied to restore sanity, you know, which, like,
0: yes,
1: like,
0: yeah.
1: Like hundreds of thousands of people went out for that. You know, like, there's something about satire.
0: I was in college at the time and was very like, we're doing this. Me, Jon Stewart, Stephen Colbert, we're changing the world.
1: Right. Like, it's me and Stephen Colbert is driving this bus, but I'm also on this bus, and there's something mobilizing about that. Do you read The Onion as trying to sort of engage in something similar here, or is it just more about sort of highlighting the tensions that maybe should be better highlighted?
0: I do think they want to do something similar. I think in America, we have noticed this moment, The Daily Show has sort of lost relevance. Mm. It isn't this sort of turning point for people anymore. SNL feels outdated. They don't even really get into politics that much and oftentimes are absolutely okay with saying some pro-Trump things.
1: Yeah.
0: They like to kind of play that middle line now. And then you have obviously Colbert and Kimmel. Let's see what Paramount does there. So I think The Onion is noticing that there is a dip in the kind of political satire that we used to have. And now The Onion is in a place where they're no longer owned by these corporations and they can do something about it. Mm-hmm. And they can make something that I think will be more relevant and funnier, especially to a younger audience, especially to people who, you know, love streaming and these sort of like modern YouTube people.
1: Yeah.
0: I think they're going to do a lot that way. And so I think it'll be hopefully something that maybe gets younger people to think about satire and politics and to sort of question more the influencers that they see.
1: Justin, to just come back to Earth for a moment, maybe we can leave it here. You know, Alex Jones supporters say that this takeover is censorship. And in a way, like, Jones himself has this point where he says, like, all this does is help launch his new website. He's got millions of followers. He's not going anywhere, despite of some of these headlines that, you know, like, they're buying InfoWars. You know, they say that they want to shut Alex Jones up for good. Is that possible, do you think? Is it possible to sort of have this thing be so successful that it makes Alex Jones go, oh, I guess I should stop doing anything in
2: that's not the aim either. What we've actually seen, and this is worth underlining, is in recent months, even past couple of years, we've actually seen a decline in the audience for many of the most prevalent, you know, right-wing and conspiratorial broadcasters. There's been evidence that Alex Jones has been actually shedding his audience for the last little while. He's actually picked a huge fight with the president. The president called him out on Truth Social just a few weeks ago, maybe as an attempt to kind of regain some relevance, worrying potentially that he's become a real bootlicker for the president. But you look at someone like Ben Shapiro, his audience, I think, has gone down by nearly half over the last couple of years. There's a fair bit of evidence that people are getting frustrated with the sycophancy of many of

0: these pro-Trump broadcasters and outlets, and of course they have. As their own lives are worsening, they're tired of tuning in to outlets that tell them how wonderful the glorious leader is.
1: Right.
0: And so I think there's a huge opening here as well. You know, recall that over the last couple of years, the conservative right in America has convinced their followers that the left is humorless, that it hates comedy, that it won't allow anyone to tell a joke.
1: Yeah.
0: The ability of The Onion and other outlets like it to come back in and say, we're actually really funny, is a useful place to be in the next little while, and especially at a time when people are unplugging from these rage-inducing, you know, madness vortexes like InfoWars.
1: I think that is a wonderful place to leave it. I really appreciate your time. Thank you guys so much for being here today. Thank you.
0: Thanks.
2: Thank you.
1: Good to talk to you. Dustin Ling is a columnist at the Toronto Star. He's in Montreal. Ashley Ray is a comedian, writer, and pop culture critic based in Los Angeles. She's in the new show Funny AF on Netflix.

0: I'm Alamine Abdul Mahmoud, and this is Commotion. The Venice Biennale kicks off this weekend. It's the biggest and most prestigious art exhibition in the world. I think the easiest way to think of it is this. It's kind of like the Olympics, but for art, because each country sends an artist to represent them. This year, there's been a bit of controversy over the Biennale's decision to allow Russia to participate again. Kate Brown is a journalist and art critic. She's in Venice right now for the Biennale. Hey, Kate, how are you?
1: Hi there. Good, thanks.
0: Good to have you here. Listen, so late last week, the Venice Biennale jury quit over these tensions around Russia. This is the first time Russia is participating since the invasion of Ukraine. Do you want to talk a little bit about like why the jury resigned? Because it wasn't entirely a surprise, right?
1: Yeah, I mean, you know, and so this is like the Biennale has got all the countries of the world here in these little buildings showing different artists, as you mentioned. And it's been a tumultuous couple of weeks and months leading up to this. Russia's been absent for a few years, and their return this year really shocked Europeans. And it has outraged some politicians, some artists and delegates. And, you know, the Italian Minister of Culture's not coming to the biennial. 22 people, politicians representing EU nations signed an open letter. There's been this kind of constant carousel of outrage going on. And the EU Commission also accused Venice of violating EU sanctions against Russia with this pavilion. So, you know, it's not just about art, it's really about politics here. And so the jury's action was, you know, like a lightning strike within this like massive thunderstorm that's been going on. Mm-hmm. And, you know, just to give a bit of a context of what this jury is, it's basically like the best picture for the Oscars, but for artists. It's a really prestigious prize, the Golden Lion. It's existed since 1949. And so they basically said, we're not going to give the prize to anyone who has leaders indicted by the ICC, which without saying it, we know exactly who they mean. They mean Russia and Israel, and they got some pushback from the Venice Biennial, and then they resigned. So now it's the people's choice. The Golden Lion is going to be chosen by the public and announced at the end of November. So it's a really big shift, actually.
0: So the Golden Lion usually is a juried prize. And then the idea that, like, if you have your jury quit, suddenly your programming is entirely different. Like suddenly the ways that this prize, the top prize of the festival is no longer available. It's an entirely different thing that's available. What do we know about the way that the People's Choice is going to be administered, or like how that is going to work? Do we know anything yet?
1: We kind of don't. Like, this is all so last minute and sudden. And I think that you have a ticket and then you like sign in with your ticket and like say which was your favorite pavilion. Did you see all the pavilions that there are? Like, what is your criteria for that? But the key thing is that with the sort of People's Choice, the Visitors Biennial, that Russia and Israel will be eligible so people can vote for them.
0: The politics around the Middle East are also very present in Venice. Like you mentioned Israel, but also there's Iran dropped out of the exhibition this week. What have we been seeing those pavilions where people are present?
1: Yeah, so Israel is showing an artist from Haifa, and you know they've moved their pavilions as I think you've covered on the show. Last time the Israel pavilion was closed last year, the artist refused to open it until there was a ceasefire. And there's going to be protests this week. There's actually all the culture workers, it was just announced today, are going to be protesting and striking for 24 hours tomorrow. And so we have, you know, you can really basically see with the Venice Biennial a kind of fishbowl view of all the complications in the world right now. And then, of course, Iran dropped out. They didn't say much about why, but, you know, there's the simmering tensions going on in the Middle East still. And then, you know, on the flip side, you have Qatar, which has their first pavilion ever. They've paid 50 million euros to the Venice municipality, and they've got the first pavilion that's been added since South Korea was added 30 years ago. So you can really see the power shifts

0: in this, you know, jewel box of a city.
1: I think I want to hold on that idea of the whole exhibition being a sort of a window into global politics, because one of the things that have shifted this year is there's a first. And one of the first is the jewelry company Bulgari has an official pavilion with a Canadian connection, actually. Let's talk about that, because I know you love that particular pavilion, but also it's kind of telling in terms of where the direction of the exhibition is going to go.
0: Yeah. So of course, you know, here we are kind of saying like, okay, the nation state model is like not going very well. And then of course, Bulgari has now opened a pavilion. And honestly, it was one of my favorites. Lotus Kang is a Toronto born artist. She's based in New York now, and she works on photo paper. And I think what's really interesting about this is that it's a pavilion that shifts over time. It's beautiful and sculptural and poetic. And I think what's really interesting about this is that, you know, you've got these countries, there's a lot of bureaucracy around these pavilions and political issues. And then Bulgari is able to come in with a carte blanche, you know, presumably a lot of money. And Lotus Kang and the curator, who's from the Contemporary Art Gallery in Vancouver, are really able to just do exactly what they want without a lot of red tape around it. Hmm. So are the corporations also going to take over at the Venice Biennale and as a nation state sort of continues to fail? I mean, it sort of looks like that's the track that we're on.
1: I think this is actually a really important thing to highlight to folks who are listening, because like on the one hand, I don't know if I want to see like the Pepsi Pavilion. You know what I mean? I don't know how far I want this to continue in the future, but also at the same time, what you're highlighting is kind of important, which is there is a shift, right? There's a shift as we sort of talk about the idea of the nation state as the one that's responsible for making the choices for the artists that get highlighted, to suddenly saying, actually, you've got the first corporate one and it's a success. Like everything that you're saying about it, like you went and you said, you know what, this is a great pavilion. You've got an artist that was like well curated. It's a Canadian artist that's now based in New York. Does this tell you anything about like the commercialization and commodification of the world of art in general? Like this idea of that the rising, you know, role of companies while nation states are maybe retreating a little bit?
0: For sure. I mean, art is a luxury commodity too, at the end of the day, right? Yeah. It's quite expensive. Very rich people buy it and hang it in their homes, and they don't necessarily see the need to, you know, channel that through the nation's pavilions. They can set up their own pavilions and palaces all over Venice. And so you do see a more direct approach as opposed to kind of using the institutional framework as it used to be. And that comes with varying, you know, some of the pavilions are better than the others, but that's true for the countries as well. Mm-hmm. Yeah.
1: Well, I mean, having said that, Abbas Akhavan is the artist that's representing Canada at the Biennale. Can you tell me a little bit more about Abbas?
0: Yeah, Abbas is a fantastic artist. He's based between Montreal and Berlin. He was born in Tehran and he immigrated to Montreal during the Iran-Iraq war. And his work, you know, in a way similar to Lotus Kang's, it's very poetic and ephemeral. It's very beautiful. And what he's always works with like installations, sculptures, videos, but it always responds very directly to the environment that it's in. So it really never looks the same.
1: And you got to see the Canada Pavilion.
0: Yes.
1: Talk to us about like what Abbas has managed to create in that pavilion.
0: Well, it was 27 or 28 degrees in there. It was very warm because he's essentially turned it into a life-size greenhouse. And it's an actual terrarium. So he has these massive, they're not massive now, but they will be, these massive water lilies. And he's built a pond inside the pavilion and these water lilies are going to be growing over the course of the Biennale. And, you know, I think what's really beautiful about this is, of course, these water lilies were taken from South America where they're native to and were shown in the world's fairs in England. They speak to, you know, empire and this kind of thing. But it also speaks to the creative process, which is essentially surrender. Like Abbas doesn't have control over what these flowers will do, when these lilies will grow and at what pace. And the fact that they're just starting to blossom now is, I think, a really poetic and powerful way to say that we're never really in control, especially with nature. We're a part of it and it, we don't have a strong will over it. And that's always been a very like colonial myth, right? Mm-hmm.
1: Kate, before I let you go, I just want to ask you about the idea that we were talking earlier, you mentioned this is your fifth year in a row going to the Biennale. Like there's something about the shifting role of nation state as you sort of watch, you know, over the years, a whole bunch of countries sort of showing their pavilions, but also at the same time, the relationship of the art world to the nation state is maybe changing. What's the biggest change that you've seen over the last 5 years?
0: I mean, I think that, you know, art reflects the world. It's not separate from the politics of the world. And that's always been a myth. Art is a place of soft power.

0: And so I think that as the world has become more uncertain and with all these wars going on over the years, what I've really noticed is that people, artists, culture workers use this moment where all these power brokers have descended into Venice to really like take the megaphone and say something. Like, for example, Pussy Riot, the punk band that, you know, they've been jailed by Russia before. They did a protest today outside the Russia Pavilion for a pro-Ukraine protest. So it's really, whether it's a protest or whether it's an artistic project from Oman or Sudan, or Senegal, it's a moment where the world is for at least a bit of time paying attention. And I think that's like a really powerful thing, but again, reflects the uncertainties and the chaos of this time.
1: I'm grateful for that reminder that at no point, you know, is the art world separate from the real world that we all exist in. I really appreciate your insight and your reporting on the ground. So thank you so much for being here today.
0: Thanks. It was a pleasure. Thanks for having me.
1: Good to talk to you, Kate. Kate Brown is a journalist and art critic. She's at the Venice Biennale International Art Exhibition. It is on now until November. That's it for the show today. My name is Alamine Abdul-Mahmoud. We'll be back tomorrow. And tomorrow we are going to be talking about Canada's first official WNBA game. That is happening on Friday. I'm really excited to have that conversation tomorrow. In the meantime, my name is Alamine Abdul-Mahmoud. This show is called Commotion. We'll see you tomorrow.

0: Good morning. It is 11:30, and right now the sky is mainly sunny in both Regina and Saskatoon, and the temperature in both cities is 7 degrees. Temperatures are ranging from 0 at Stony Rapids up to 11 now for Maple Creek. 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Here's a look at what's coming up in your news at noon with David Shield. Saskatoon police say two people are now facing charges after yesterday's fiery crash on Idlewild Drive. An 82-year-old man remains in hospital. His van was struck by a stolen SUV that fled a police stop and crossed the median into oncoming traffic. Police arrested three people yesterday following the crash. Now a 14-year-old is charged with dangerous driving, causing bodily harm, evading police, and failure to stop after an accident. The teen and a 24-year-old man are also both charged with possession of stolen property over $5,000. The third person arrested was not charged in connection to the crash. Also, a note in Regina, police say they're doing a follow-up investigation into a vehicle incident and so closing access to Ring Road's eastbound lanes from Albert Street and Winnipeg Street. That closure began at 11 and is expected to wrap up soon. Police are asking drivers to use an alternate route in the meantime.
1: Hi, Donovan Woods here.
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1: The debate is settled by a listener from somewhere across the country. 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
5: Our hearts are still like, you know, Canada really meant something to us, but now we're looking at it and going, but does it actually anymore? 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
4: Talk of separation is hard to avoid in Alberta these days, even if you want to.
6: It's stupid. 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It's nuts. 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
7: Now is our chance to stand up as Albertans and say no more. We're not being taken advantage of anymore.
8: You need to take it very seriously. Brexit wasn't taken seriously, and a lot of people thumbed their nose on a Brexit vote and said, well, this is my protest vote, and lo and behold, it passed.
4: For the past 5 months, Alberta separatists have been canvassing the province with a petition. They want to force a referendum on whether the province should remain in Canada or form an independent state. They need about 178,000 signatures to do it, and they say they have more than enough. But Elections Alberta still has to verify the petition. And that process has been tied up in the courts by Indigenous groups who are arguing Alberta separation would violate their treaty rights. Even if First Nations are successful, that doesn't rule out the possibility of a referendum. The provincial government could decide to call one. As Albertans wait to find out whether they'll be voting on separation later this year, the debate simmers and the stakes rise. I want to

0: take a closer look at who and what is driving the Alberta independence movement and who is pushing back. Here's my documentary.
1: Are you having a drink?
0: On Saturdays, Bottoms Up Pub in Calgary is packed with card players. They come monthly for cribbage and euchre luncheons. A Blue Jays game is on TV, deep-fried mac and cheese is on special, and you can get a pickled egg for a buck and a quarter. Dwayne and Katie Fillmore have owned the pub for almost 25 years.
2: I've met a ton of amazing people. Most of my friends are people I've met here, so pretty grateful for that.
0: A couple times a week, the pub hosts a small booth where people can sign the Alberta Separatists petition.
2: We haven't had great big lineups out the door, but we've definitely had...
3: A steady line of people that come in.
0: Katie says some are hesitant to sign the petition in front of people they know.
2: They'll wait till people are gone and then they'll sign. Like, people are really nervous of how their family and friends think about them.
0: For Dwayne and Katie, publicly attaching their names and business to the cause wasn't a hard decision.
3: You should have the right to vote on what you believe in, and that's why we brought it here to our bar.
2: I'm all good with it. If I believe in something, I'll go full force ahead.
0: The Fillmores believe Alberta is being held back by the federal government.
3: This is our elbows up from Alberta.
0: But slogans aside, the issues that weigh on them in their day-to-day lives will probably sound familiar to a lot of Canadians. They worry about their kids and grandkids being able to afford to build lives of their own. They're concerned about Katie's 80-year-old mother who's on a wait list for a hip replacement. They see people falling behind.
2: We have a couple that are living out front of 7-Eleven. They have like a box and then they put a tarp over top and that's where they're sleeping. They were sleeping there this morning. It's sad to see. Like, we've brought them in and fed them fries and gravy and given them a drink. We know they have no money. It's getting bad.
3: You know, a lot more people are going to the food banks because they can't afford groceries.
0: How would separating from Canada fix that?
3: How would it fix it? Well, I know that Alberta make a lot of money in their business in oil and in a lot of the industries that we have here, which is great for Alberta. A lot of provinces don't have that abilities, and that's where you come back to where the equalization payments and how much taxes are paid in Alberta and where that all goes to the federal government. And what the government spends our money on is a big factor with a lot of people too. They don't agree on what the government's spending money on.
2: Us doing this referendum is our only chance at making a change for anything.
0: Dwayne and Katie want Alberta independence. But Katie says if that fails, she's open to the idea of the province becoming part of the United States.
2: I'd probably be for it. Because we definitely can't keep living the way we're living. Do you know what I mean? Not that I want it, but which one's worse?
0: For the Fillmores, the separatist movement holds answers. But others who work at the pub have questions.
4: Is it really any better anywhere else?
0: Lynn Bjarnason is the kitchen manager.
4: Like, seriously, is it any better anywhere else? So unless you're leaving for something better, why bother leaving? And you need to stop and think the grass isn't always greener on the other side. As far as joining the United States, absolutely not. I would move out of Alberta in a heartbeat if that happened.
0: Lynn says before the pub became a signing location for the separatist petition, the Fillmores called to ask her about it.
4: I'm like, sure, everybody's entitled to their opinion. It's not up to me to say what one person has to think and what they can't think. I agree with the fact that they are trying very hard to do everything to get the government's attention, to have them hold themselves accountable. I agree with that very much. I disagree with the separatism part of it.
0: In between hands, the euchre players give the idea of a referendum on leaving Canada mixed reviews.
5: There's no way you can separate. None. So stop wasting our money on it. Like, why don't they use the money for something good, like the teachers or the nurses or whatever?
6: I don't know about separation. Quebec tried that once. So I don't know. That's a bit dramatic, but we should get more for what we give.
7: And I'm tired of supporting the other provinces. I don't want to give. I don't want to give, give, give. I don't want to give, give, give, you know? It's enough give, give, give.
8: I hate it. Yeah, I think a lot of people sign up with no really understanding what exactly it's all about. They have one issue in mind or something that's ticking them off about the government. So they sign it. They don't really want to

0: separate, but they signed the petition anyways. People have to do their homework on those types of issues.
1: I think it's a good idea. Put some pressure on that carny. At least, I hope it accomplished that much anyways, I hope. I don't believe that separation will ever happen.
2: A recent Angus Reid poll found fewer than 10% of Albertans say they'll definitely vote to separate. 1 in 5 Albertans are leaning towards separation.
3: They don't actually want to leave. They want to send the rest of Canada a message.
2: University of Alberta political scientist Jared Wesley calls them strategic separatists.
3: People feel like Alberta doesn't get the respect it deserves in Confederation. They don't feel like the federal government spends its fair share of money in Alberta. And we can debate whether that's the case or not. We can pull out the numbers, figures, and so on. But that's the feeling. I liken it to they feel like a jilted lover. The feeling of disappointment, of disenchantment, is ubiquitous across the political spectrum in Alberta.
2: Wesley says that sentiment is a built-in feature of Alberta politics. It's been around for decades. But this time around, he sees something different animating the dedicated separatists.
3: The hardcore ones, the ones actually are committed to leaving Confederation, but they honestly feel like they're falling behind, that somehow the rest of Canada, the rest of the world, people in other occupations are somehow getting ahead, that they're falling behind their own expectations of where they would be at this point in their lives or where their parents were at this point in their lives. There's a sense of status loss that's motivating not just separatism here in Alberta, but other right-wing populist movements, including MAGA in the United States and the Brexit movement in the UK. So it's better to understand, I think, the modern separatist movement in Alberta in the context of far-right populism than it is in old-school Western alienation.
2: The Angus Reid poll also looked at how Albertans are doing their homework on separation. It found those who would vote to leave are getting most of their information from alternative media and conversations with friends and family. Another source? Town halls held by the Alberta Independence campaigners.
4: Sign the petition if you haven't already. Thankfully, many people have today. And volunteer to help.
2: On a snowy Saturday at the Lions Club in Cochrane, about 200 people have come out to a Stay Free Alberta event.
5: Do you have any other sizes?
6: Yeah, so they come in most of these ones I have in double XL.
2: A wide selection of merchandise is selling quickly. Hoodies with a Republic of Alberta crest, T-shirts that read, Dear Ottawa, it's not us, it's you, and stickers that say, Fringe Minority Choosing to Stand. The speakers who are headlining the event are well known. They've been on the circuit for many months now.
7: Do you agree that the province of Alberta should cease to be a part of Canada to become an independent state? Yeah.
2: Mitch Sylvester is leading the petition drive for an Alberta independence referendum. He owns a sporting goods store in Bonnyville, northeast of Edmonton. He's also the United Conservative Party constituency president for the area. Sylvester says after the last federal election, he hit his limit with Liberal governments and Canada.
7: Because I now really honestly know that we will never get another Conservative government in this part of the world, and we will never be represented by people that think and feel like we do.
2: Sylvester's presentation lasts for more than an hour. It's steeped in the sentiment that Alberta isn't respected for what it contributes to the country with its oil and gas resources.
7: They're consciously suppressing us so they can break our economy.
2: The grievances with Ottawa are many, from pipeline politics to equalization to immigration.
7: So if we can't afford to have children, are we okay with them replacing that with people from another part of the world? And that's, I mean, I'm not saying there's anything wrong with people from another part of the world, but I think that people want to have their own children.
2: Sylvester insists he's not against immigration. He says he's against uncontrolled immigration. The separatist blueprint, called the Value of Freedom, includes a new screening program for those without citizenship. If they arrived in Alberta after 2015, they'd have to requalify to stay under a new point system. It lists a number of criteria, including, quote, no experimental mRNA injections. Up to 106,000 people could be deported, according to an estimate in the document.
8: A lot of gray hair, blue hair, no hair people are there. But
2: during the question and answer period, an audience member asks whether the Alberta independence movement is reaching young people. Sylvester responds, saying young men are, in fact, their strongest demographic. Women, not so much.
7: The weakest demographic we have, surprisingly from what I understand, is women between 27 to 45. And

0: and boomers. So the women are going to have to be convinced. We're seeing, from what I've been told, is that they will even, as couples, vote. The men will vote for this, and the women are afraid to pursue it. So our job is going to be to bring the girls over to understand that it's going to be okay, and we'll take care of them like we should be doing in the first place.
1: Or at the very least, tell their husbands not to drive through the police.
0: Well, that too.
2: That was Jeff Rath, legal counsel for Stay Free Alberta, with the joke that husbands not drive their wives to the polling station if they're voting against separation. At the event, Rath is introduced as Canada's Donald Trump.
3: He's kind of kicks people off. But, you know, I find him so darn refreshing and motivating. Would you just...
2: Rath boasts about meetings with unnamed U.S. officials in recent months and the reaction from B.C. Premier David Eby, who has called it treason.
1: And let's look at, you know, little Premier Eby, who got so upset when Mitch and Dennis and I went down to Washington, D.C. to talk to our friends in the United States about the aspirations of Alberta for a free and independent country.
2: The group is seeking a possible $500 billion line of credit from the U.S. Treasury to help bankroll a new country if they're successful in a referendum.
1: Why are they upset? Why is Doug Ford upset? Why is David Eby upset? They're upset because we are taking their power away.
2: An official with the U.S. State Department confirmed the meetings, saying the department regularly meets with civil society types, but added that no commitments were made. When I reached Sylvester later, he said the $500 billion line of credit was part of what he calls a casual conversation.
4: There was no deals made there. There was no promises made there. There was none of that. There was no support offered. And we're actually looking to see what they felt about Alberta independence. And the actual truth of the matter is they are very excited to have a partner in the northern border that basically thinks like the current administration there, that's more conservative than liberal.
2: At their petition signing events, Sylvester and Rath pitched the movement's fiscal plan and the benefits they say people will enjoy with Ottawa out of the picture.
1: We're going to eliminate federal income tax because we're not going to get $15 billion a year to Quebec anymore, right? The doubling oil production is just going to be a freaking bonus, right?
0: We're talking that we can absolutely give you a 20% increase in pay on day one by cutting out 20% of federal income tax because we never see it anyway.
2: For people at the event, the pitch seems to work. The promised tax advantage is a big selling point.
5: How do you see your life being better in an independent Alberta?
6: Well, less taxes. We're not shipping money to Quebec in the Maritimes, and that we'll have more money here.
7: If Alberta was an independent state, it would make things so much cheaper, and not having to ship things out to Quebec and letting the Liberal government dictate where everything goes.
8: Right away you're going to drop 20% of the federal tax. That's a 20% raise. When's the last time you got a 20% raise?
2: The numbers separatist leaders are using have been widely critiqued.
9: The math behind those specific claims does not work out, and it's not even close.
2: Trevor Toome is an economist at the University of Calgary. He says the federal income and sales taxes separatist leaders are promising to scrap amount to about $57 billion. And eliminating that revenue would make it impossible to maintain federal programs like child benefits and old age security, not to mention the cost of setting up other institutions like a military or diplomatic services. But Mitch Sylvester is not concerned about critiques from economists.
4: Well, I'm going to share something with you. They can be wrong. All our numbers come from StatsCan. When we wrote that report, we wrote that consciously, thinking let's do the very lowest possible expectation that we can give people so that we don't overpromise and underdeliver.
2: The questions around the promised tax cuts scratch the surface of the risks economists see with separation. I asked Toome if there's one thing he wants people to understand in the debate. His answer? Equalization. This is the federal program that's aimed at making sure poorer provinces can maintain similar levels of public services.
9: That is not unique to Canada. You look at almost any federation in the world, even the United States, there's redistribution between states there, and it's from higher income regions to lower. We as a society for a long time have higher tax rates on higher income individuals. Their ability to pay is higher. So

0: separation or joining the U.S. is not something that would actually eliminate redistribution across individuals.
1: Alberta doesn't receive equalization transfers. It's been a have province since the mid-1960s. To be clear, it's not that the province itself pays into equalization. High-income Canadians, wherever they live, pay more, and Alberta happens to have a large number of them.
0: The view that Alberta contributes to the program, the view that it siphons off resource revenues, these are just incorrect views. And one can agree or disagree with the program, for sure. But it's not a program that's somehow uniquely unfair to Alberta.
1: Many separatist supporters argue the way equalization is distributed is not fair. Quebec will take the most from the program this fiscal year, more than $13 billion. The separatist campaign has a road-tested routine designed to channel those frustrations. But will it be able to broaden its appeal? A recent Léger poll showed nearly 60% of Albertans are concerned about the separatist movement. And some are mobilizing against it. At a coffee shop in Calgary, a few dozen people gather for a Forever Canadian meeting.
2: So we will be arming all of you with literature, with information, with websites that you will be able to tap in.
1: Thomas Lukaszek is the head of the Pro-Unity group. It took its own petition around the province last year and got more than 400,000 signatures. Now it's gearing up for another anti-separation campaign.
2: Contact your family and friends across Canada. We need them too. They need to send messages to us, Albertans, and telling us how they can't imagine Canada without Alberta.
1: For the Forever Canadians gathered at this coffee shop, the separatist campaign is not to be underestimated.
3: I think we don't have to look much further than Brexit a few years ago to realize that we must take this seriously.
4: I'm an Albertan, but I'm a Canadian first. My father, grandfather, and great-grandfather all served in either the military or both World War I and World War II. And it's clear to me that our best future is within Canada, and to think otherwise is ludicrous. It's divisive, and it's bad for the country, it's bad for the province, and it's quite clear the Americans are eyeing Alberta. There's never going to be an independent country of Alberta. There's going to be a territory of the United States. Alberta will be just like Puerto Rico.
5: Well, I campaigned for the petition in the summer and in the fall, and I realized how many people don't know what's going on. So I just want to make sure that everybody is aware of what's going on, what the implications are of separation. I'm also from Quebec originally, and I lived through two campaigns, two referendums, and I saw the harm that it caused. The thing that I often tell people is, you know, the Bank of Montreal is now headquartered in Toronto. And that should tell them something.
6: I'm a Canadian first. I mean, I'm an Albertan. I love Alberta. I've been born and raised here, but I love Canada. And it's a passion to stay here. I don't want to lose what we have. And it just makes sense.
1: The Calgarians gathered at the coffee shop are bracing for what they fear will be a divisive chapter in Alberta politics. But they want to make sure the separatist vision of the province isn't the only one that gets heard.
2: One day we will sit back and look back at this campaign and say, thank goodness we did it. Because, goddammit, Canada's worth it.
7: Thank you.
1: Back at the Bottoms Up pub, a spaghetti lunch is being prepared for the euchre players. Dwayne and Katie Fillmore say their pro-separatist stance isn't hurting business. It's doing the opposite.
8: We've had people come in from all over the province. They tell their friends, and their friends come in, and they've never been here before, and they come in, and they've supported us, which is absolutely astounding and appreciated by us.
1: The Fillmores are happy to agree to disagree with people at the pub over politics.
9: If you want to sign, sign. If you don't want to sign, you don't have to sign. We're okay either way.
1: But for them, the argument for separating from Canada is simple.
8: Let's see what Alberta can do on its own.
1: That's all for Storylines this week. Today's episode was produced by me, Allison Dempster, with help from Liz Hoth at the Audio Documentary Unit. This doc first aired on The Current in April of 2026. Storylines is produced by Julia Pagel.

0: Brent Analizowski. Joan Weber is the senior producer. If you like our show, be sure to follow us wherever you get your podcasts. That way, you'll never miss an episode of Storylines. If you liked this documentary, then tune in next week for a story about how giving birth is changing. Doctors and midwives are seeing a trend. More and more women are declining prenatal tests. Some are rejecting the medical system altogether and choosing to birth their babies without any medical help. Enza Uda traveled to Vancouver Island to meet some of the people at the center of this trend. Here's part of her documentary, A Good Birth.
1: If you want to just lie down for me, that would be great.
2: Oh, hello.
3: Amanda Emsley is a registered midwife in Nanaimo, BC.
1: Loud and proud.
3: Brianna is 38 weeks pregnant.
1: That beautiful acceleration, that's a sign of a healthy baby.
3: The office is cozy with couches and lit candles.
1: Now, we were going to be attempting a nice vaginal delivery after a previous cesarean, correct? Mm-hmm. Where you almost made it. You almost had your baby.
3: The walls are decorated with cards and gifts from clients.
1: Oh, that's a local potter. She makes uteruses that...
3: Amanda's pointing to a small ceramic vase.
1: This, like, ovary up here looks kind of like a middle finger. I think for her, it's just kind of like hands off my body. Is what that means for her.
3: Amanda serves Nanaimo, but also the surrounding rural areas. She says expectations around childbirth have changed a lot since COVID.
1: Then we just started to see, I'd say, a real division between folks that were making choices that were very different than what we'd seen in the past. So a lot more declining of things. I think the general psychology of it comes from something like COVID, okay, and an idea that the institution may push something on me and that I'm going to be in a vulnerable state and the thing I care the most about, my little one, is going to be at the mercy of somebody else's decision making, like whether something's safe or not, like vaccines, right? Come on in.
4: Thank you for coming, Kelly, to the adventure.
3: Kelly Bizey is carrying her daughter Nova in a car seat.
5: Hey.
6: Here you go.
3: They're here for a postpartum checkup.
5: Oh, let's get you out of here. Pretty girl.
3: They've come in from Arrington, a rural community north of Nanaimo. Nova is her third baby. The room is a little chilly, and she's not loving getting undressed to be weighed.
1: 6'3". Let's get you back to where you want to be.
3: She settles when Kelly parks on the couch and starts breastfeeding. And the stories of her births just tumble out.
7: I felt very lost with my first, and it was a really difficult journey.
3: With her first son, she ended up at the hospital after 24 hours laboring at home.
7: And then it just felt like it wasn't in my hands anymore. I was strapped down. I had all of these monitors attached to me. I had so many different things that just tied me to the bed. And then I lost use of my body, essentially, with the epidural.
3: It became clear the cord was wrapped around his neck. She had to have a cesarean.
7: I do believe that we needed it in that moment. We needed that emergent care in that moment. But
3: Kelly was grateful for the medical help, but couldn't help feeling disappointed. With baby number two, she wanted to do things differently.
7: And I did consider free birthing. I considered doing it at home, and I was preparing myself to do it at home. I had the birth pool. I was ready to go.
3: But at 42 weeks, she wasn't going into labor.
7: The thing is that my body was not ready because my body knew that I was not being held. I did not have the safety of somebody who believed in me within the medical system.
3: Once again, she ended up having a cesarean in the hospital.
7: We caved to the pressures of the medical system, and we went in for a cesarean without having had even a slight chance to spontaneously labor.
3: Fast forward to baby number three, Nova.
8: Yeah, I'm talking about you.
3: Kelly lives 45 minutes away from the hospital.
7: A home birth at my house I knew was pushing the risk factor a little bit too high for me.
3: But this time she was working with a midwife, Amanda, and doulas. One of them offered up her house for labor. It was near the hospital if she needed it, but she didn't.
7: I had a moment of, are we okay? And then a breath. And she took a breath and she cried. And it was like, we're okay.
3: Kelly had help, but she has friends in her community who have chosen to free birth without any

0: any medical interventions.
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5: 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She's also the author of Only in Saskatchewan, Recipes and Stories from the Province's Best Loved Eateries. This now is her second book. 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And she is our guest today on the show. What questions do you have about building a sustainable kitchen? 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You can also email bluesky@cbc.ca. But first, here's David Shield with the CBC News.
6: Thanks, Alicia. Good afternoon. Betty Nippy Albright says an internal dispute over how to respond to the government's involuntary treatment legislation prompted her to leave the NDP. The Saskatoon Centre MLA says she no longer supports Carla Beck's leadership. She says Beck told her to not reference or table a report Nippy Albright's office commissioned related to the Compassionate Intervention Act. Nippy Albright says the researcher's analysis urges extreme caution and substantive reconsideration related to the law, and she described the decision to muzzle her as silencing the unique voice she brings to the table. She's the only First Nations woman sitting as an MLA in the Saskatchewan legislature. Nippy Albright will now sit as an independent and rejected any question about joining the Sask Party. Beck is set to respond to the departure this hour. Flooding has taken out a bridge in Saskatchewan's north, cutting off road access to another community. The highway hotline says the Smooth Stone River Bridge on Highway 165 is out, coupled with another road closure from flooding on that highway further west, closer to Beauval. It means people in Pinehouse no longer have road access to the south. Highway 165 is also a major cut across that connects northwest Saskatchewan to the LaRonge area in the east. Meanwhile, Patchinac remains cut off from the south because of a series of washouts on another northern highway. Flooding in Saskatchewan is taking a toll on the mental health of evacuees. That's what we're hearing from a band counselor with the Red Earth Cree Nation about 200 kilometers east of Prince Albert. At last word, about 20 homes there were flooded, and over 800 people who live in Red Earth have been sent to Prince Albert and Saskatoon. Band counselor Cheryl McKay says Red Earth officials are now focused on the mental state of the children.
7: Now they can't go to school. That's one thing. Now they're being placed in a hotel with limited room, and they're already facing overcrowding. And now it's to the point where our children and our elders can't just get up and go eat. Now they have to wait to be fed. This is the kind of things that our people are going through right now.
6: Red Earth is one of the Saskatchewan communities under a flood-related local state of emergency. Water levels there are expected to peak on Friday or Saturday. Saskatoon police say two people are now charged after yesterday's fiery crash on Idlewild Drive. An 82-year-old man remains in hospital. His van was struck by a stolen SUV that fled a police stop and crossed the median into oncoming traffic. Police arrested three people yesterday following the crash. Now a 14-year-old has been charged with dangerous driving causing bodily harm.

0: evading police and failing to stop after an accident. The teen and a 24-year-old man are also both charged with possession of stolen property over $5,000. The third person arrested was not charged in connection to the crash. At 3 minutes after 12 o'clock, it's 7 degrees in Regina, 8 degrees in Saskatoon. This is CBC News. With the snow finally behind us, it's time for yard cleanup. That means putting away the snowblower and getting out the garden tools. However, as you work, remember to take precautions to avoid exposure to hantavirus. Bryce Warner is a scientist at the Vaccine and Infectious Disease Organization at the U of S. He says the hantavirus in Saskatchewan is different from the strain that has left 3 people dead on a cruise ship.
1: The one we have here in the prairies and in Saskatchewan is called Tanombre virus. It's a bit different, but it's very similar, and it causes a similar type of disease. And so it's one that we need to be aware of when we're doing our spring cleaning of our garages and sheds and campers and things like that.
0: Warner says that when spring cleaning, if you suspect or know there have been rodents, it's crucial to wear a mask and gloves, and also remember to thoroughly disinfect all surfaces. Saskatchewan is currently conducting a survey to gather public information on implementing social media limits for children under the age of 16. The survey specifically asks residents about appropriate age restrictions and certain social media platforms. Sarah Grimes is the director and founder of Kids Play Tech Lab. She says a separate poll conducted by the Angus Reid Institute indicated that the majority of people in the country opposed a social media ban.
2: I think that taking a beat and thinking about what we could do that might actually be evidence-based and actually responds to how kids and parents manage and mediate on their end, but also prevent a lot of that harmful and super high-risk material from reaching kids in the first place.
0: Grimes says proactive intervention is necessary to shield children from exposure to harmful content on social media. And that's the news this hour from CBC Saskatchewan.
3: David, it's Leisha.
0: Leisha. Oh, I remember now.
3: Oh, you remember now. Okay. Well, thank you for that, David.
0: You're welcome.
3: That is the CBC's David Shield. I am Leisha Grabinski. You are listening to Blue Sky, and we've got Helena Mahalik with us here in studio, our CBC weather specialist. Hello, Helena.
4: Hi, Leisha.
3: How are things looking?
4: Well, it was a bit of a chilly morning today, wasn't it?
3: It was, yeah.
4: And we've been experiencing this all throughout the week. Today is going to be the last of some of this chillier weather. Starting tomorrow, we will see a bit of a warm-up. And it has been mainly sunny skies for this entire week, too, which is a bit deceiving looking outside. It looks gorgeous, but still a bit of a chill in the air. Some areas are reaching into those double digits, though, today. In southern Saskatchewan, highs between 9 and 12 degrees. Some parts of central Saskatchewan up to 13 degrees today, like in the Battlefords. Northern Saskatchewan also seeing a bit of a warm-up. Some areas of the Churchill region between 5 and 10 degrees. So we are seeing up to the double digits in that part of the province. And in the far north, daytime highs between 3 and 8 degrees. And it is going to be a very calm day weather-wise. We're not seeing much wind activity. And so we are seeing those temperatures gradually warm up. However, heading into the overnight hours, we are going to see a cooler night. We have seen a lot of cold nights well below seasonal for this time of year. And so this is going to be the last cold night before the warm up. However, our overnight lows are going to be well below freezing. In northern Saskatchewan, even into the negative teens, sitting around minus 15. Some places will feel as cold as minus 20 with the wind chill. So in south and central Saskatchewan, the wind chill will also be a factor. So Leisha, if you're getting on your bike this evening, you might want to bring your jacket this time.
3: I'm staying off the bike. I'm going to a soccer game. And as I was prepping for the evening, packing our peanut butter and jam sandwiches, I thought, do I need to bring mitts and a toque? And I decided against it. So they're at home. So hopefully it stays warm enough around, 6, 7 p.m. and we're not feeling those minus side temperatures until I'm back home.
4: Yeah. Don't worry. You'll be fine, Leisha.
3: Helena, thank you.
4: Thank you.
3: That is the CBC's Helena Mahalik. Right now in Regina, it is 7 degrees. In Saskatoon, we're sitting at 8.
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3: Okay, so when I bought myself a new Instant Pot, I didn't really think twice. We were gifted one as a wedding gift, and I used it a ton. And then it broke, and I was devastated. Seriously, I was devastated. So I went and bought another one. How else would I quickly boil local

0: beets or chickpeas. The idea of fixing it wasn't even on my radar, and so I threw it in the garbage, which I know wasn't a very good choice for the planet. Today, we're going to find out more about how our habits in the kitchen, what kind of impact they have on the environment. And so our guest on the show today is Naomi Hansen. She's the author of the new book, How to Build a Sustainable Kitchen. She's also the person behind the CBC column Saskatoon Bites and the author of Only in Saskatchewan, Recipes and Stories from the Province's Best Loved Eateries. Her latest project is all about helping you, and really it helped her, lessen her impact on the environment from the heart of her home, the kitchen. What questions do you have about building a sustainable kitchen? We have a Blue Sky reusable tote bag to give away. And so if you call us today or email, we'll put your name in for a draw. 1-800-716-2221. You can also email bluesky@cbc.ca. Naomi Hansen, welcome to Blue Sky.
1: Thank you so much for having me.
0: So I know that we all want to do our part. And when you first started on this journey, how did you realize that maybe some of the things you were doing were well-intentioned, but maybe a bit misguided? Because in many ways, that's where the book starts.
1: Yeah. So Building a Sustainable Kitchen is a book that really goes back to about 2018 for me. You know, writing a book about sustainability wasn't actually on my radar at the time. But when I think about sort of my own journey with sustainability, that's where I would sort of pinpoint the starting point. So in 2018, I undertook a project on my own personal Instagram where I was trying out various sort of popular sustainable lifestyle habits at home. And this was just a very small audience, you know, my family and friends who were on the app at the time. No sort of aesthetically pleasing content, just me talking to the camera. Mm-hmm. But I had started this project because I was feeling sort of increasingly climate anxious. There was a particularly bad wildfire season in Saskatchewan in 2018 that I remember. And I mentioned in the book, you know, I can recall wildfire smoke not even being a part of the forecast when I was a kid or a teenager. Now it's incredibly common. But it felt like that summer in particular, things were kind of getting worse, for, at least from what I had noticed. And so I started looking for ways to mitigate my own carbon footprint. So at that time, I decided to sort of jump on the bandwagon of low-waste living, which is something that was kind of really everywhere. Social media, you know, popular media sources.
0: Yeah, I remember that. I was doing it too.
1: The zero-waste stuff. Yeah, and you know, sort of that ideal goal of having your trash fit in a mason jar for a year. I bought reusable cloth produce bags. I bought stainless steel straws, all those types of products. We had started backyard compost, and I was kind of becoming increasingly intense about recycling and waste and what was going in each of our bins. You did not want to be putting something in the wrong bin under my
0: house.
1: Yeah, so that was kind of my vibe at the time. And I was surprised because people who were watching these videos on the app kind of took great interest, and lots of people were asking questions like, you know, where can I take a light bulb in Saskatoon to recycle, or what can I do with, you know, all these plastic bags I have? Of course, this was before the single-use plastics ban, but then the COVID-19 pandemic kind of started. And so a lot of the things I had been doing outside of the house in particular were put on pause, you know, bringing your own reusable mug to a cafe or bringing your cloth produce bags to the store, no longer an option at that time, understandably, of course. And so some of those efforts kind of fell to the wayside for me. But even though they were kind of put on hold, I didn't forget about them, that they were sort of always in the back of my mind. And I had meanwhile written Only in Saskatchewan. After I had finished that book, I knew that I wanted to return to the topic of sustainability as sort of the next thing I wanted to focus on with my writing. And so I started pitching articles to different media sources, partially as like a coping mechanism and partially as, you know, I wanted to do the research anyways. Mm-hmm. So topics like how to reduce food waste at home, why does that even matter? You know, are compostable plastics really compostable? Can beef be sustainable? These types of sort of larger questions that get at individual action and what you can do there. So I started writing about these types of things, and I found it really interesting. And sort of what I learned from working on these articles was just the

fact that when it comes to sustainability, actions like recycling, buying reusable goods, they're not necessarily bad, they're not wrong, but they sort of just kind of scratch the surface of the impact that you could have with individual action. I think the easiest way to put it is that they're on the

0: a little bit more long, a little bit more complex than we might think. So all of these thoughts and all of these ideas in this writing turned into the idea for building a sustainable kitchen, which I first started chatting with my publisher about it in 2022. So it's kind of been a while in the making here. But really what I wanted to do was take some of those topics I had already been writing about, expand on them, look at them in more depth, and consider sort of this intersection between food and what we do in the kitchen and how that intersects with climate change, because those things do intersect. And so in the book, I explain this sort of as the kitchen is a bit of a portal. Mm. And the kitchen is the heart of the home. It's central to everyday life, right? But it's sort of this portal because what we do on an everyday basis can actually be linked to either larger climate problems or solutions, particularly when these things are considered on a collective basis, a cumulative basis, you know, something simple like your kitchen garbage, there is a link to the landfill, right? The food that you're buying and eating, there is a link to how food is produced, all of these types of things. And that's how the book is actually set up, is there's 15 chapters. Each chapter looks at the sort of the why and the how behind this action that we're doing on a daily basis that we may not even think about, you know, actively. But there's a link there, and it's making that connection in the link. And the solutions offered in each of the chapters sort of speak to what you can do to sort of mitigate that.
1: It's interesting hearing you say that the kitchen is this portal, because... And you deliberately decided to focus on individual action. Like you personally went on a quest to figure out how to live your life or how to build a sustainable kitchen. Why do that? We know that there are criticisms that really this is so beyond the individual. It takes businesses, government policy, all of that. And so what was your thinking in focusing on individual actions?
0: I think that is, it's such a valid question, because I do think it's easy to feel overwhelmed, and it's easy to feel like, okay, like nothing I'm doing in this scenario really matters. But I think part of the issue for me is that when large global issues are talked about in this context, there's often this idea that it's either individual action or it's, you know, system-wide change, and these things are pitted against each other, and we need to pick one or the other, and we can't have both. And I think that that is just kind of fundamentally wrong and also a missed opportunity. Often these, you know, system-wide change, whether we're talking about like changes to industry, policy, whatever it is, that can often, it's individual action that often sort of brings that about and can actually, you know, inspire some of that. These things can kind of like build on each other in a way that they don't need to be separate. And food is a good example of this, because if you look at the food system's greenhouse gas emissions, so of all human-caused greenhouse gas emissions, 26% of them are coming directly from the food system, which I think is a lot more than people might realize. It's, you know, just over a quarter of all human-caused greenhouse gas emissions come from the food system. And those emissions are things that need to be addressed on a systems level, but also they can be addressed on an individual level. So system level changes would include things like, you know, fertilizer use, how is manure being managed, how are crops being grown, types of questions that go beyond the everyday, like that. Mm-hmm. Yes, those are not things that you can probably actively address on an everyday basis, but there are other things that you can address on an everyday basis. And one of the best examples of this, which is a numbers example, I think numbers are super helpful in addressing this question. So Project Drawdown, which is a highly regarded nonprofit organization that works on climate-based solutions, they have this list of nearly 100 climate solutions. And these solutions go beyond food. They encompass sort of everything. But the list of 100 solutions includes both individuals' actions and it includes system actions. And of these 100 solutions, one-third can best be addressed by individuals and households in particular. And I think that's a lot higher than people maybe even realize, right? And so these are things, you know, things that you would maybe expect, like using public transit, carpooling, solar energy. But it's also things like reducing food waste, plant-based diets, and choosing more plant-based foods. And, you know, composting organic waste so it's not getting sent to the landfill. All of these things which, when adopted more broadly, form a legitimate climate solution.

0: And I think there's sort of power in those numbers there that speaks to the fact that these things don't have to be pitted against each other and they can coexist. And very simply for me, the other reason I would say here of why this sort of matters is because if I believe and think that individual action doesn't matter, I don't find that helpful personally, right? That makes me feel worse.
1: I was going to ask you, actually, if you feel better after doing all of this research.
0: Yes.
1: If you were using those small articles as a coping mechanism, I can imagine the waves you probably went through emotionally, but do you feel better now that you have all this information and you've got some practical things you can do?
0: Yeah, I mean, I feel like the thing is that if I think it doesn't matter, that's not helpful for my own mental health, and it's not helpful for climate change either, right? very simply. So I would say that, you know, doing something is often better than nothing, not even just in this context, but in general. And so I have found that being able to put some of these things into practice in my own home has helped with that. But also you've read the book, so you know that when you get to the end, there are things you can do outside of your kitchen. You can take the solutions into other areas of your life. And the goal is really using the kitchen as a starting point because it is a portal, but also going beyond it. I mean, there's so much more that has to be tackled.
1: Okay, so today you're going to take us into your kitchen to give us some practical ideas of how to make a difference. I want to remind people that you can either share an anecdote with us, a small change you made in your own kitchen or another room in your house that you think would be helpful for others to hear. Or if you just have a question based on something that Naomi has already brought up or something that's on your mind that you really want us to get to, give us a call today. And we are giving away a CBC Blue Sky reusable tote bag, highly coveted. People love these. And so today we'll give one away to we'll put your name into a draw for anyone who calls or emails us. So the number to dial is 1-800-716-2221. You can also email bluesky@cbc.ca. Okay, so take us into your kitchen. I guess you have to start to evaluate where to start. I'm curious about like food and shopping and all of that. But when you looked at your kitchen, where did you start?
0: So I think, the obvious place to start, which is where I would have started in 2018, is sort of with the waste stuff, right? Like your recycling and that kind of stuff. But with this book, I actually started sort of more along the lines of the topic of food in particular.
1: Because food is a love of yours. Like some people will know you, but food is your thing.
0: Yeah. I do. That's my thing. I write about food. I eat food.
1: love food.
0: I love cooking. I love making food at home. I love, you know, enjoying meals at local restaurants, all that sort of stuff. So, and I had kind of already done the waste thing. Like I had a pretty good understanding of, how to reduce our garbage in general and all those sorts of things. So I decided to look at food as a starting point. And the first sort of five chapters of the book address food more directly. So food waste, low waste cooking. There's a chapter on what we eat, on local seasonal and organic food, and then grocery shopping, which kind of brings it all together.
1: Low waste cooking. Do you want to talk a bit about that?
0: Sure, yeah. So low waste cooking is paired with food waste. Sort of those chapters go alongside each other. And I started with a chapter on food waste in the book because food waste is important for a number of reasons. And I think it's something that is easy to tackle and possibly sometimes overlooked as a bit of a solution. So when I say food waste, the waste that I'm talking about is entirely avoidable, meaning that it refers to food and beverages that could have been eaten at some point, but for whatever reason they weren't. So we're looking at not like the banana peel and the eggshell, but the actual banana or the actual egg, right? And I mean, if we look in our own fridges on any given day, often there's stuff sitting in there that you just forgot about. There's stuff in the fridge door, which is like the unofficial place for all the things you used once and forgot about, whatever it is. But and sometimes that stuff gets composted and sometimes it gets thrown in the garbage, but either way, it's wasted. Now, it is estimated that, I'm going to use some numbers again because I think it's helpful, around 63% of the food that Canadians throw away could have been eaten at some point.
1: Wow.
0: And

0: And so that's almost two-thirds of essentially avoidable food waste. And what that looks like on an individual basis is for every household in Canada, it's about $1,300 worth of food yearly, which actually might be more since...
1: Prices have gone up.
0: The prices have gone up and since those numbers came out. Or it's another way of putting it is it's about 140 kilograms of food wasted annually per household in Canada. And 140 kilograms is the weight equivalent of 308 loaves of bread or 31 10-pound bags of potatoes. And so I think when you put it into that context and you think about that sort of visual of how much food that is, I mean, this is not rocket science, right? Like, people intuitively understand that throwing away 308 loaves of bread is not a good option, right? But the sort of the piece here is often what happens sort of afterwards. And the climate impacts of food waste are often sort of discussed in the context of what's happening to the food once it's wasted. And if there's an organics program and it can be composted, you know, that's sort of the best case scenario for that. But if it's not going to a composting scenario and it ends up in the landfill, food waste sitting in the landfill will produce methane gas, which is a greenhouse gas. This is a very good example of some sort of direct kitchen action, either creating or reducing food waste, and this larger problem of greenhouse gas emissions and, you know, therefore climate change. But why does it produce methane? Well, when any sort of organic waste is put into a landfill, it doesn't have the opportunity to break down or decompose properly because there's no oxygen, right? It's like packed down tightly or it's in plastic bags, whatever. And so organic waste in landfills naturally produces methane over time. And this isn't just actually about food. If we're thinking also with gardening season coming up, I mean, if you put grass clippings in a plastic bag and they go to the landfills.
1: Last year's leaves, all of that.
0: Same problem, right? Yeah. So obviously, I mean, we have an organics program in Saskatoon, but not all communities across Saskatchewan and certainly across Canada have them. Home composting is not necessarily an option for everyone either. And so, sort of stopping that waste at the source with, I'm getting back to the,
1: yeah, I see you. I'm like, okay, I'm going to admit something here, that once we got the Green Cart program, I stopped worrying quite as much as I used to about food waste, knowing that it could go in the compost bin.
0: Yeah.
1: And so I'm sure if you were to search my fridge right now, you would find some old broccoli. I try my best, but for sure I'm falling short, and we there would be some food wasted. So I'm curious, Naomi, how have you organized your fridge differently, to avoid wasting food? What are the habits that you've now adopted to avoid it?
0: Yeah, and if you're composting food waste, that is a better option. But one of the things is that composting food waste, I mean, it doesn't necessarily solve the fact that the food is wasted, right?
1: Of course.
0: Or all of the sort of upstream impacts that you don't see that go into the process
1: production of it,
0: producing the food, right? So there's that. But In the book, I talk about a lot of helpful strategies, many of which I use at home. Low-waste cooking is sort of a key piece to that. Cooking without always using a recipe, learning to substitute ingredients, that kind of thing. But I like cooking, and I know that not everyone does, and not everyone necessarily has time to be, turning their 5 mushy avocados into homemade guacamole. I mean, sometimes it's not always realistic. So I think it can kind of be as simple or as involved as you want it to be when you're reducing food waste at home. So what I mean by that is, for example, like if every week you are ending up with 5 mushy avocados, well, then let's think about that. Buy less, store them differently. Maybe it makes more sense for you to actually buy frozen avocado if you're finding that that's an issue and you're, using them in smoothies or whatever it is. The way that we store food can often be an issue. Freezing food is a really good strategy to sort of save food. But that also, I mean, the important thing with that is you don't want to end up with a freezer full of all of these containers of food that has no labels and dates and you don't know, what it is, how old it is. So making sure that you're sort of keeping track of what's going on in your freezer and even your pantry. And so one of the things that I have done and I found incredibly useful is I started making these things that I call an inventory list, mm-hmm. where

0: every 4 to 6 months, I go through everything in my freezer and my pantry and the stuff in the fridge that I'm not buying on a regular basis.
1: Mustards. And
0: yeah, all of that kind of stuff. I write it down on this list. You could do this. I do it on paper, but you could, you know, keep a note on your phone. I write all of this down and then I put it on the fridge and I can just keep track of it super easily by looking at, okay, we've got these things in the freezer. They need to be used up. And sometimes I'll, you know, add a time frame of, you know, I want to use this up by XYZ if it has a best before date or something on it. And then anytime I'm going to buy more food, I check that list first. I sort of see what I can use up from the list for that given week, particularly for stuff, you know, if you have another freezer or you have multiple pantries, you're not often checking those things on a regular weekly basis.
2: You know, I'm listening to you talk and like I know a lot of this, and then it's just amazing how some habits slide. Mm-hmm. And going through your book has been a reminder of a lot of the things that it's not that much more time consuming. It's just putting the thought into it. We have more to cover, Naomi. This is Naomi Hansen that you're listening to right now. She's the author of a couple of books, and her latest is on how to build a sustainable kitchen. Today, we're asking you to call us and email us questions if you're curious about one aspect of the kitchen and you're trying to lessen your impact on the environment. Throw that question out, and it will probably spark some good conversation. We're also giving away one reusable Blue Sky tote bag, so we'll put your name in for a draw. And we've got a couple emails coming in already that I'll get to in a bit. The email address is bluesky@cbc.ca and our phone number is 1-800-716-2221. It's 12:30. David Scheel joins us right now. David, what's making news?
3: NDP leader Carla Beck is speaking to reporters after one of her MLAs left the party. Betty Nippy Albright says she doesn't support Beck's leadership after a report from her office on the involuntary treatment legislation was shelved. Nippy Albright is the party's former mental health and addictions critic. A band counselor on Red Earth Cree Nation says the mental health of evacuees is being affected. More than 800 people who live in Red Earth have been sent to live in Prince Albert and Saskatoon. Water levels are expected to peak in the area Friday and Saturday. And health experts are warning people about hantavirus. The virus is carried through mouse feces and can be breathed in during yard cleanup. A scientist at the U of S says the strain on the prairies is different from the one that recently killed people on a cruise ship. And I'll have a full newscast for you coming up at 1 o'clock.
2: David, thanks.
3: You're welcome.
2: That is the CBC's David Scheel. Got an email from Keith who writes, bulk buying at big box stores is great if you use it all, but data shows that many households still waste a lot of food, as do the grocery stores and restaurants. Naomi, that was what we were just talking about.
0: Yeah.
2: Food waste, and then sort of like being honest with you that I'm not always, I'm letting stuff go to waste. And so you've got some tips on how to be more mindful in that regard.
0: Yeah. The bulk, shopping in bulk can be great, but if you shop in bulk, it's not a guarantee that it's more sustainable, right? You could go to a bulk store and use the plastic bags. You can buy an excessive amount of food that ends up getting thrown out. In and of itself, it's not necessarily a guarantee that that's a more sustainable option, but it is an opportunity to, if you sort of bring in that mindfulness piece where you are, let's say you're bringing your own reusable packaging to get that food in, you're buying an amount that you only actually need and then making sure that you are using it in a timely manner. And I've actually incorporated a trip to doing bulk bin shopping into sort of my monthly routine, and it's significantly cut down on packaging from things that I would normally buy at the store in packaging, and everything from even just like peanut butter, coconut oil, to classic dry goods, spices, baking staples, all that stuff I'm now purchasing in bulk. But yes, I mean, you can, scoops can be deceiving. You can definitely buy more than you need. I do think, though, what you're saying, it's like a lot of these things, I mean, the subtitle of the book is a practical guide to prioritizing the planet, right? They're really just practical things. And my Baba actually finished reading the book. She told me on the weekend that she had finished reading it, and she said, you know, she enjoyed it, but it reminded her of sort of the old days. And that's really what a lot of this stuff is. I mean, we're used to convenience and we're used

0: to, you know, just kind of going about our day. We're busy. We're not thinking about these things. And so bringing mindfulness back into the equation can be, you know, particularly useful, especially in the context of waste. I mean, we have these bins that we can put stuff in, but if you had to personally deal with all of the garbage and all of the recycling and food that was coming out of your house, I think you would be, you know, I'm not yeah. saying you and looking at you, but in general, you know, we would all be a lot more mindful about it. Yeah. So
1: your baba, did she pack leftovers and old sour cream containers too?
0: No, but she does always send us home with leftovers. We get a lot of glass jars of things.
1: Glass jars. Yeah. Okay. I know you've got more to say on the, on the food front, and we'll probably come back to it.
0: Yeah.
1: But I want to take a moment to look around the kitchen at all of the appliances mm-hmm. and how you've put some thought into that part of the kitchen. Yeah. Go ahead.
0: Yeah. So, appliances, that's the last chapter in the book that kind of brings some of this stuff together. If you are looking to buy a new appliance or something, there are a lot of things you can kind of consider, but I'll speak more so to things you can already do with the appliances that you have, because most of us sort of inherit our appliances to some capacity, whether you, you know, yep. rent and you have those appliances. And the idea is really to be using things for as long as possible. And so that's kind of a great way to maximize the lifetime of anything. But some very simple tips on saving energy in the kitchen would be, if you do have a convection setting on your oven, mm-hmm. that's a great way to save energy. Convection uses a fan to move hot air around the oven continuously. And essentially what that does is speeds up the cooking process. And so your oven doesn't have to be on as long to get the same job done. If you were looking for a new oven and you chose an electric one, picking one with convection is also, you know, a great choice. Something as simple as like preheating the oven, you know, if you are starting to make something, we'll often preheat it. And then, you know, you're off doing whatever you're doing and the oven is ready to go for half an hour. And that's just wasted energy. So only really preheating before you're going to put something in. I will actually often even use the preheating time as cooking time. If it's not like a baked good or something that has a set time.
1: Very precise time. Yeah.
0: I'll just start the oven and put the stuff in and, you know, it's fine. Just use that preheating time as cooking time. One thing also is if you have numerous, you know, fridges or freezers, like a second fridge or freezer that you're not really using, but it is always staying plugged in, that's a drain of energy, particularly when those types of second fridges and freezers are often older models. So they're typically less energy efficient. So that's a consideration. You know, if we do have a second freezer in our basement, and I use that all the time, and it's great for saving food, and I make all sorts of things and it's usually stacked full. But, you know, if you're not using it and you can consolidate the contents of your other appliances, that can be a good choice just in terms of energy savings. And then, of course, if something breaks, like you were saying with your yeah. with your Instant mm-hmm. Pot, rather than, you know, seeing if it can be recycled even or putting it in the trash. One thing that is helpful is repairing, mm-hmm. Which is a great option to sort of extend the lifetime of useful things.
1: And that is why we have Bobbi Dunns with us in studio here. She's with the Sask Waste Reduction Council. Excuse me. She is an event coordinator with the Sask Waste Reduction Council, organizes these repair cafes. And Naomi, there is a reason why I opened the show with the story about the Instant Pot, mm-hmm. because Bobbi, there's a reason why Instant Pots are a hot topic at the repair cafe, right?
2: Yeah, they are one of the, I would say, like top five small appliances that we see that can't be repaired. They have so many small, finicky pieces, and they're often not made to last for very long and aren't made to be repaired, and you can't always buy parts and things like that.
1: So what are some of the most common kitchen items that end up at a repair cafe? What tends to break and people come in and say, can you help me?
2: Yeah, the single one that we see the most would be pod coffee makers. We also see blenders, food processors, mixers, kettles, rice cookers, and air fryers. I mean, I feel like that's

0: It's a list of appliances that most people have in their kitchen. So, you know, it's not necessarily any one specific type. But
1: it does raise the question, though, like if I look at my kitchen, so I do have that Instant Pot that I love. It's really great for a lot of different things. I've got a blender. We added an air fryer. I've got my coffee maker. You know, like my daughter was asking for an ice cream maker. We don't have a rice cooker. We've wondered if that's, you know, and we're making choices along the way of like, what do we need and what actually helps our family and what don't we need? Naomi, that's something you've given some mm-hmm. thought to. Like all of these, like do we need these things? Is that mm-hmm. something that you've contemplated?
2: Yeah, I mean, so in terms of, this kind of goes back to that individual versus systems change thing. I mean, you can only do so much if you buy something that was never made to be repaired or, you know, doesn't have the parts available to be repaired. That's kind of beyond your control. That's where we need changes made to, you know, how are we manufacturing things in general? What can be done with these things at the end of their life? Those are questions that do need to be addressed more broadly. But the individual piece kind of comes into what you just said about evaluating, like, do we need these things? Do we need all of these small appliances that, in some ways kind of do the same thing? Or do we just need one or two? And there's a stat that I was actually just flipping through to find from the appliances chapter, which was that in 2000, the average Canadian household had 18 appliances. And by 2019, that number had increased to 25 appliances. And I'm sure that it's actually gone up since then. You know, if you even think of trendy small appliances in the last 5 years or so, I'm sure there's some that come to mind and suddenly everyone owns the exact same thing, right? And yeah, what is the necessity of those things? I mean, can you do that thing or do that function with something that you already have? And probably the answer to that question is yes.
1: Right? Okay. So if you've ended up with something and you do take it to the repair cafe, Bobby, you said Instant Pots can't really be fixed, but what about some of the other stuff?
0: I mean, it really depends on what's wrong with it. And also, honestly, like, what volunteers are at the event? You know, I was, after we talked yesterday, I was flipping through a whole bunch of different stats from different events and trying to get more concrete data. And I realized that it's such a crapshoot because, you know, who's there and what's brought in and what tools that volunteer has available can really, you know, mm-hmm. change the outcome.
1: How do you find volunteers? What kind of skill set do they tend to come with? Are you calling on, I don't know, like mechanics, engineers? Like,
0: you know, a lot of our advertising is aimed at your tinkerers, your MacGyvers, your do you like to take apart a toaster and put it back together just for fun type of people.
1: Toaster. Yeah, those break.
0: We do get, occasionally we'll get volunteers that work full time as a repair technician, you know, whether that's at like a computer store or a, you know, appliance store or something like that. So we do occasionally get professionals, and that's where our, you know, it's pretty rare that something can't be fixed at the event for free. But yeah, it, you know, they're volunteers. They're coming in on their own time. So a lot of them are, you know, your uncle with a toolbox.
1: Do you have any idea what the success rate is at the repair cafe? And I'm particularly interested in kitchen stuff right now. I know you do mending and all other sorts of things.
0: Yeah. Looking at kitchen appliances, it's about like 75% to 80% gets repaired.
1: Wow.
2: That's pretty high.
1: That's super high.
2: Yeah, yeah.
1: That's way higher than I thought it would be.
2: Mostly small appliances too.
0: Yes. Yeah. Our rule is it has to be something you can carry into the event.
2: Yeah.
0: You can't carry a fridge.
2: Yeah. Although I think when I was looking at this before, if you want to hire someone to come to your house and fix something, it's much more common for people to be available for large appliances, right? Whereas like small appliance repair people, that's like not a super common business.
1: No. Yeah. No. And then the cost. Go ahead, Bobby.
0: Yeah. I mean, if you're spending $700 on a stove, you're more likely to spend $200 or $300 on a repair technician. If you spent $50 on a toaster, you don't want to spend that on a repair technician.
1: Bobby, how has all of this changed your own shopping habits? I know you've got a story about a French press.
0: Several years ago, I had bought a basic French press in a similar background as Naomi of getting away from plastics and waste. And, you know, French presses are one of the more sustainable ways to make coffee at home. And I bought just a cheap, basic one. And after about a year, the glass cracked. And

0: the whole thing basically had to be thrown in the garbage. You know, I took it apart and the metal went to the scrap metal recycling and everything else was just landfill garbage. And it made me really sad.
1: All because just the one piece.
0: Yeah. Broke. Yeah. But everything was glued together and, you know, impossible to fix. And impossible to safely put hot water in once the glass cracks.
1: Of course, yeah.
0: And so I was researching some French presses, and I came across one brand. It's called Bodum, and they sell every single part as a replacement part. So you can buy any piece of the French press. You can buy just the glass insert. You can buy the metal thing that the glass insert goes into. You can buy the mesh screen, every single piece. And so I bought one of those a couple of years ago, and I haven't had to replace the glass. It hasn't cracked yet, but I did recently replace the metal mesh piece, which just felt really exciting, honestly, to be able to spend, I think it was like $10, and feel like I had a brand new fresh French press again.
1: And you didn't have to throw it in the garbage.
2: Yeah. That's one of those things, though, where it's like, that's a change that, you know, you're individually choosing to do that, but the company itself is providing those pieces. Mm-hmm. And that's great. I mean, if that was adopted more broadly and available more broadly, then yeah, when stuff breaks, you'd be able to, you know, mm-hmm. repair it.
1: So are you thinking about that too, Naomi? If you buy something, am I able to repair it? What yes. from this product can be replaced?
2: Yes. That's something that I would say is now on my radar. It definitely wasn't before, but now it's like, if I buy something, you know, is it going to be, in a kitchen context, questions you can consider are like, is it going to be easy to clean? Is it going to be easy to take apart? Is it, if something breaks, can I replace this easily? Does the company offer a replacement piece? If something breaks, can I, you know, recycle it? Is there going to be a proper way to dispose of it? Those types of things. And often it is challenging with small appliances in particular, because they do have this mix of materials, you know, plastic, glass, metal. Mm-hmm. You can't just put that in your household recycling bin. That's going to cause serious potential problems at a recycling facility if it makes it there. So yeah, I mean, considering the end of life is sort of super important when you are buying the stuff, right? Something we think about when it's like, yeah, the Instant Pot breaks, but what if we thought about that sort of earlier on, you know?
1: Yeah. So what do people say to you, Bobby, when they come to the repair cafe, they've got something that's broken, they want to fix it. You must hear, you know, the reasons why people feel compelled to try to save that item. Have they held on to it for a while because the repair cafe wasn't happening for several months?
0: You know, it really varies. With the smaller cities that I organize, most of them have one, maybe two events a year. And so a lot of the times it is kind of, you know, this broke last week and I just heard about this event, so I thought I'd try bringing it in. If somebody's held on to something, it's often like sentimental or difficult to replace. We do get, you know, I don't have stats, but I want to say a fair few people every single year who say, you know, hey, I have a kettle that broke and I've already replaced it, but can I, you know, bring it in and get it fixed and donate it? Which I'm like, you know, at least it's not going to the landfill. But I think a lot of the times, you know, when you are waiting several months for a repair cafe, people have often replaced it by then.
1: Mm-hmm. How does a community start a repair cafe? Because I did notice you've got them in Swift Current, Humboldt. I mean, several small communities now.
0: Yeah. Depending on the community, everybody's got a different origin story. Uh-huh. At the Sask Waste Reduction Council, we coordinate repair cafes for several cities that don't have their own independent events. And so, you know, that we're currently doing Estevan, Lloydminster, North Battleford, Weyburn, Yorkton, and Humboldt. And the most recent new addition is Maple Creek, which is a very small town, mm-hmm. but one of the town councilors had come across the idea and got really excited and kind of pushed the rest of the town to make it happen.
1: That.
0: And they just had it this past weekend.
1: Cool.
0: So, you know, like the origin stories really vary, but at the Sask Waste Reduction Council, we did put together a repair cafe guidebook. So, you know, communities or people that are interested in starting their repair cafe can reach out and we'll send them the guidebook and hold their hand and help them start their own events.
1: I'm curious what you've been thinking about this entire show so far, Bobby, hearing Naomi talk, knowing that her book comes with ideas and suggestions and some solutions, and that really is what the Sask Waste Reduction Council does. Like, maybe tell people how they can go to the website and get answers to

0: questions about where does this light bulb get recycled or that sort of thing.
1: Yeah. So another huge resource that the Sask Waste Reduction Council has is a online waste reduction hub where you can type in the city in Saskatchewan that you live in and pretty much any item, and it'll come up with options to recycle, compost, repair, and donate your item. So not just a recycling database, there's also, you know, thrift store suggestions and repair technicians listed. And it is, you know, covers as many programs as we've come across in the entire province. And, you know, like Naomi said, you know, she was getting people reaching out saying, where do I take my plastic shopping bags? Mm-hmm. And I'm like, we have a website for that.
2: I've used the website so much. I even during the process of writing the book, I use it all the time. And I'm like, people need to know about this. You know, many provinces actually have a similar database, but not all of them have such an extensive database. So we're actually really lucky that you're maintaining that, because it's incredibly helpful. I mean, you can just look up like literally anything. And at least if it's not on there, or if it says, you know, the options aren't necessarily available to you, at least you know, right? Yeah. You've at least checked. So.
1: Yeah, there are, you know, there are a lot of items you can search that you get an answer of like, yeah, there really isn't any option, sorry. Yeah. But yeah, you know, at least you've confirmed. Yeah. You can also always like call or email to double confirm or if something isn't listed on our website. But yeah, you can go to swrc.ca and it's right on our homepage.
0: Bobby, I want to hear your thinking on individual actions versus the larger scale. You've obviously put some thought into this too, and I'm assuming you think it's important.
1: I'm listening to Naomi talk earlier. I was just sitting here like, ditto, yes, agreed 100%. You know, same page on so many things. And, you know, it is, especially like working for the Waste Reduction Council, like we're a small nonprofit. We're not a governmental organization. We don't make decisions, but we do encourage advocacy and connect different industries. And so, you know, I kind of get to watch the more big systemic changes happening and balance that with my own individual actions and, you know, like, and balancing that again with, I can't change everything as an individual. You know, there's a point at which the eco guilt isn't necessarily valuable. Mm-hmm. But you know, it's a both and. There's no black and white. It has to be both.
0: Yeah. Mm-hmm. I do have a bit of guilt, but then I also feel really inspired by talking to both of you. Naomi, what would you say is like the biggest change that you've made personally after researching and writing this book? I know you cover so many different topics and we actually don't have enough time to get into all of it.
2: I know.
0: You know, gardening, all of it. But when you kind of assess sort of the biggest personal change you've made, what would you say that is?
2: I would say there's probably two things. One, so in the What We Eat chapter, I talk extensively about how the impact of plant-based foods is significantly lower than most animal-based foods. There are sort of a few exceptions to that rule, but in general, plant-based foods have a lower impact than animal-based foods when it comes to the greenhouse gases they emit, when it comes to resource use, like water and land use. And that's sort of like if you're talking about greenhouse gases, water use, or land use, beef and cheese are sort of near the top of the list, for example. And if you want to talk about like apples and root vegetables, soy milk, those are near the bottom of the list. So one of the things I did throughout this process was adopt more of a plant-based diet.
0: Do you get questioned on that at all? Like, I'm just thinking of how, especially in this province, you know, we've got a lot of ranchers and, you know, meat is just such a part of the Saskatchewan diet in many ways. I mean, I don't know. Yeah. So do you get questioned on that? Do you get pushback on that?
2: I mean, not yet. no, and one of the things that I do extensively talk about throughout that chapter in general is that this isn't necessarily an all or nothing thing. The framework that I followed in eating more plant-based foods is known as the Planetary Health Diet, and it's a diet that was developed to consider the health of both humans but also of the planet and how we can be sustainable going forward. Meanwhile, you know, feeding the population. And they recommend, it's about an 88% plant-based diet.

0: it, or, you know, 88% of your food is coming from plant sources. So it's not 100%. And that's what I followed because I enjoy certain animal-based foods. You know, I don't actually want to be 100% vegan. And so there's a little bit of wiggle room even in following that, which I think is important to highlight because rarely does presenting some sort of all or nothing approach work out. I think it would be a lot more challenging to follow if that was the case. If it's sort of an option where, you know, you can incorporate more plant foods, that is going to be something that is more widely approachable and accessible for people and also more personally sustainable in the long run. Animal-based foods are featured prominently, you know, holidays, traditional practices, all these types of things. And there sort of has to be room for that in that conversation. The other thing that's sort of been a big change for me is in terms of waste, not just in the kitchen, but I've sort of taken the book beyond my kitchen and just adopted the waste hierarchy a bit more broadly in my life. So there's the classic waste hierarchy that people are familiar with, the 3 R's: reduce, reuse, recycle. There's also more expanded versions of the waste hierarchy. The zero waste hierarchy is the one that I kind of work from in the book, but it adds refuse. So refuse, reduce, reuse, recycle, and then rot, which is compost. And really...
1: Oh, I didn't know rot was added. That's a good one.
0: Yeah, really it's about focusing on sort of the first part of the hierarchy, the, you know, refuse and reduce, and then reuse in the context of not necessarily going out and buying the reusable stuff, but reusing the things that you already have for as long as possible to maximize, you know, the lifetime of those things and minimize sort of the environmental impact.
1: Reusing the sour cream container over and over again.
0: So those are probably the two biggest things, but I do think that it's important to... One of the key things that I hope people take away from the book is that it doesn't have to be all or nothing. It doesn't have to be completely perfect. If sustainability is going to be successful, it has to be adopted more broadly. And it's not going to be adopted more broadly if the goal is everyone being perfect. You know, all of us doing something even 60 or 70% of the time is definitely going to be better than a handful of people doing the thing perfectly. And that's kind of what it comes down to for me at the end of the day. Like, collective action is important, but collective action can often be traced back to individuals at some point, right? I think those would be sort of the key things for me and the things that I hope that people would read the book and feel like, okay, I can be part of this conversation. I don't have to, you know, be an expert and I don't have to be perfect and never use a single piece of plastic again.
1: Bobby, you're kind of giggling.
2: A gray area people can live in.
0: Yeah. That's really the whole point of the book is that it doesn't have to be all or nothing.
1: Well, this has been really lovely. I'll just share a couple emails that we got. I kind of left them till the end here. But Keith writes, I'll bet most of your listeners have lawn. We harvest berries from over 15 trees and shrubs, herbs, and vegetables in our small urban lot. Your guest cares a lot about climate change. So how does harvesting from your own yard play into this broader conversation on sustainability? And for that, I would say read the book because you've gotten into some gardening. You know what I mean? And then Rhonda called in and she will just share with what she said. On the plastic front, she's switched to shampoo bars and has enjoyed it. It has been really inspiring hearing from a couple of listeners and from you two today. So I want to thank you for being part of Blue Sky and for writing this book. I had it in front of me.
0: I have it right there.
1: No, you've got it right there.
0: Yeah.
1: Building a Sustainable Kitchen. Yeah. And we thank you.
0: Yeah, thank you so much for having me. It was great.
1: And Bobby, thanks to you too.
2: Thank you for having me.
1: Naomi Hansen is the author of the new book, How to Build a Sustainable Kitchen, a Practical Guide to Prioritizing the Planet from the Heart of Your Home. You also know Naomi as the CBC columnist who writes the Saskatoon Bites bit that is often on our CBC website and on Saskatoon Morning. You also heard today from Bobby Duns. She is an event coordinator with the Saskatchewan Waste Reduction Council. And for folks in Regina, there's a repair cafe planned for Saturday, May 16th at the George Bothwell Library in the Southland Mall. It runs from 10 to 4. You can find out more information and sign up to be a volunteer repairer through the Regina Enviro

0: 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I'm Leisha Grabinski. You've been listening to Blue Sky here on CBC Radio 1. 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
6: When Mai Nguyen lost her daughter just days after she was born, she didn't expect to write a book about it. The result is a heartbreaking but humorous novel about a mother who loses an infant and starts working at a funeral home.
7: This is CBC News. At 1 o'clock, 8 degrees and mainly sunny in Regina, 8 degrees and mostly cloudy in Saskatoon. From CBC Saskatchewan's Saskatoon Bureau, I'm David Shield. Saskatoon police say a 14-year-old boy was the driver behind a fiery crash on Highway 11 yesterday morning. The teen is charged with dangerous driving, causing bodily harm, evading police, and failure to stop after an accident. He's also charged with possession of stolen property over $5,000. Along with the 24-year-old man. Police also charged the adult man with breaching court-imposed conditions. Police arrested three people yesterday after a stolen SUV fled police, crossed the median into oncoming traffic. It collided with a van driven by an 82-year-old man, which then caught fire. Police say the 82-year-old remains in hospital. A bridge in Saskatchewan's north is out because of flooding. It means another community's roads access to the province's south is cut off. The bridge in question is the Smoothstone River Bridge on Highway 165. That highway is also closed, closer to Beauval because of water on the road. That means people in Pinehouse can no longer drive to the highways that take them south to Prince Albert and Meadow Lake. Highway 165 also connects northwest Saskatchewan to the LaRange area in the east, and for now, that traffic is blocked as well. Meanwhile, Patchinac, another northern community, remains cut off from the south because of washouts on Highway 918. A survey is being mailed to Saskatchewan residents to gauge their opinion on a potential province-wide ban of social media for youth. The federal Liberal Party's vote to restrict children's access to social media, AI, and chatbots was influenced by the findings of a similar poll conducted earlier this year by the Angus Reid Institute. Sarah Grimes is the director and founder of Kids Play Tech Lab. She says many parents across the country were not in favor of the social media ban, but better online protection from predatory ads and sites.
8: I think that taking a beat and thinking about what we could do that might actually be evidence-based and actually responds to how kids and parents manage and mediate on their end, but also prevent a lot of that harmful and super high-risk material from reaching kids in the first place.
7: Grimes says to protect children from harmful social media content, proactive intervention is essential. At 2 minutes after 1 o'clock, it's 8 degrees in Regina, 8 degrees in Saskatoon. This is CBC News. Spain has granted permission for the cruise ship suffering an outbreak of hantavirus to dock in the Canary Islands. Three people have died on board the ship, which set sail from Argentina last month, and global health officials say contact tracing is underway. Tashana Reed has more.
9: Three patients believed to be infected with hantavirus have been transported from the cruise ship at the center of the deadly outbreak and will be transferred to hospitals in Europe.
10: Bit of a sleepless night because we have been preparing for this evacuation.
9: Tedros Adhanom Ghebreyesus, head of the World Health Organization, says authorities identified the strain of hantavirus as the Andes, which can be transmitted from person to person, although rare. The WHO says the risk to the rest of the world is low.
10: We have already now some medics, who joined the ship, and we will continue to monitor and support the people in the ship.
9: The cruise ship, the MV Hondius, had been floating off the coast of

0: Cape Verde after being denied entry and is scheduled to sail to Spain's Canary Islands. The World Health Organization says there are 8 cases in total, 5 of them confirmed in lab tests. Tashauna Reed, CBC News, Toronto.
1: 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Now here's a look at the forecast with CBC weather specialist Helena Mihalik. It'll be a mainly sunny day across the province. Daytime highs in the south will be between 9 and 12 degrees. In central regions, highs will be between 9 and 13 degrees. The Churchill region will see highs between 5 and 10 degrees today. Daytime highs in the far north will be between 3 and 8. For tonight, it will be a partly cloudy night across the province. Overnight lows in the south will be between minus 5 and 1 degree. In central regions, lows will be between minus 6 and 1 degree. Overnight lows in the Churchill will be between minus 9 and 2 degrees. 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
2: Hey there, welcome to Bookends. I'm Matea Roach. Today on the show, a new novel about a grieving mother who starts working at a funeral home. It's a surprisingly funny book from an author writing out of an immense tragedy. Plus, the author of Life of Pi is back with another book where a scholar discovers a new telling of the Trojan War. The cover of Mai Nguyen's new novel is eye-catching with its bright pink, neon almost green and yellow, with a woman lying on the grass surrounded by daisies. But there's nothing really ironic or bright, in fact, about its serious title, which is Cleo Dang Would Rather Be Dead. Cleo Dang and her best friend Paloma both become new mothers on the same day in the same hospital in Toronto, but something goes terribly wrong, and Cleo ends up having to come home without her daughter, Daisy. From there, Cleo shares her story of grief, which is undeniably sad, but there's also beauty, hope, and some surprising humor in Mai Nguyen's raw and honest telling. Just a word of warning before we begin. If the loss of an infant or a pregnancy is a topic that's difficult for you to hear about, please listen to this conversation with care. I'm so glad to have Mai Nguyen join me today in studio. Mai, hi and welcome to Bookends. How are you doing?
3: I'm so happy to be here to talk about this very special book with you.
2: Aw, thank you. We're so glad to have you. I actually want to start with a question about the final pages of this novel, which are a letter from you as the author to the reader. Why did you want to include this personal note at the end of the novel?
3: So that inclusion of the personal note was actually a sort of a last minute decision. I wasn't sure if I wanted to include my personal story in there. I kind of wanted the book to stand for itself, but it's hard not to let people know that this book is very much inspired by my own experiences. I lost my own daughter in May 2022 when I was 9 months pregnant. There were some complications that happened during labor, and we unfortunately weren't able to go home with her. We spent about 4 days with her in the hospital, and it was honestly just a really dark period for us. And it was hard for me not to let readers know at the end of the book that this was inspired by those events. And I think including that author's letter sort of adds a layer of trust with the reader, that the reader can know that this book was inspired by, you know, moments and experiences and emotions that really did happen. And I wanted to include that and let people know that this was something that had happened to the author, me.
2: Yeah. You dedicate the novel to your daughter, Gemma, and the quote is, "and all the babies who didn't get to stay." I'm wondering, obviously, you only got to spend such a short time with your daughter, but what do you want people to know about her in that time that you did have with her?
3: Oh, thank you so much for asking that question. I mean, I think I just wanted people to know that she had existed. I think a lot of parents who have lost children, their biggest fear is that people will forget about their children. That's the sad thing about grief, is that the world does go on. People do go back to work. People do move on, and life goes on. And sometimes you feel like people are forgetting about the people that you've lost. And I want people to know that Gemma was so loved. She was so wanted. She was our first child, and we had wanted her so desperately, and we still keep her in our hearts and our memories, and she is the love of our life.
2: So you've written this book, which is obviously so personal. You've included your personal story in it, and yet it is also a novel, a work of fiction. Why did you choose to address this topic of loss of a child?

0: child through fiction as opposed to writing in a way that was maybe more direct about your personal experiences?
1: Yeah, naturally, I think a lot of authors who go through something traumatic or a harrowing experience, the natural instinct is to write nonfiction, to write a memoir or a book of essays. But I never attempted that because, well, for one thing, I knew it was just going to be very difficult. I started writing Cleo Dang about 6 months after my baby died. And so I don't think I had even really processed what happened yet. And in order to write a memoir, I think you have sort of needed to process it or process what happened to you. You need the distance of time and perspective. And I didn't have that distance 6 months out. I was still very much in the thick of grief. I was still living it. And so I couldn't write a memoir because it was still happening to me. And so fiction sort of offered me the distance that I needed that I didn't get with time. It allowed me to step back a little bit from my own story and create this character of Cleo Dang. And I could pour my pain and my heartache into her. But I could also control what happens to her. I didn't know what was going to happen with my life. I didn't know if I'd get out of this dark space in my life. But I knew that at least I can control what happened with Cleo. I could give her the ending. I could give her the hope and strength that I wanted for myself. And so fictionalizing my grief sort of allowed me to write with like a sense of joy and hope that I had lacked in reality.
0: Mm. I want to ask a bit more then about your protagonist, because obviously there's so much of you in Cleo, but then she is this other character that, as you say, like, you're the author, you're pulling the strings, you get to control kind of who she is, how she acts, and what happens to her. Who is Cleo Dang? What kind of a person is she?
1: Cleo Dang she's a tough cookie. She's a hard worker. She works for one of the country's leading insurance firms. She's quite a type A person. So before she even gets pregnant or decides to have a child with her husband, she runs all the numbers. She does all the statistics as to, you know, what is the statistic that my child will be born healthy, that my child will live a happy life, that she will live to grow old. She is very analytical and statistical in that way because she works for an insurance firm. She knows, you know, how to calculate people's mortality in order to price their insurance premiums. And so she does everything she can to control the outcome of her future. But then when she goes to the hospital and she gives birth and something terrible happens and her baby dies, it sort of throws her world into a loop. Like, everything she thought she knew about the world completely changes. And she must now figure out how to live in a world where everything is out of control. And she has to sort of surrender to that.
0: There's something that also happens as we move through the book where Cleo's loved ones, of course, are worried about her. There are attempts made to be supportive, but she stays for quite a long time, and understandably so, submerged in her grief. And people around her start to, at a certain point, worry that she's perhaps stuck there, that she's not able to move forward in her grief. How do you, I guess, see her grieving journey? And what do you think about that framing of, like, there's a time limit to how long you're allowed to grieve about certain things?
1: Yeah, that's, I think, one of the insidious things about our society is that we know death comes for all of us. We will all lose loved ones. And yet, we just haven't built a culture around allowing people to grieve on their own timeline. I think people do have an idea in their head that you have 6 months to grieve. You have 1 year to grieve. You know, after a certain point, it's like, oh, you still can't get out of bed. There's something wrong with you. And I think it's so unfortunate because grief is not a problem to be fixed. It's just an expression of the love that we have for our loved ones. And we should give it as much time as it needs. There's like an expression I came across by the author Jose Oliveras called "Healing is a Capitalist Pursuit." And I highlighted that line over and over and over again. And it made me think, like, Why are we forced to heal so quickly? Why are we even forced to heal at all? I mean, if it's not for us, if it's not for the benefit of us, is it for the benefit of the people around us so that they're just more comfortable around us? Is it for our employers so that we can get back up on our feet and go back to work and contribute to society? I mean, it's not lost on me the fact that a lot of employers only give people 5 bereavement days when they lose someone. I mean, 5 days is nothing. There's this expectation that grief should last a certain amount of time, but

0: from what I've learned for sure is that grief is forever and it will always stay with you because it is the love that you have for your loved one.
1: I mean, it's interesting, like the fact that you bring up the relationship of employment to bereavement, right? Because that is such a big piece of, I think, what pushes people to go back to work or to try and set aside their grief very early on is that you may not actually have financially the capacity to sit with grief for as long as you need. Mm-hmm. Cleo herself, though, I think sets certain expectations that she feels like she needs to go back

0: And that's part of her journey, is that she tries to go back to working in insurance, ends up being sent home by her employer, and then seeks out other employment at a funeral home. Why did you want to make working in the funeral home environment specifically part of her journey?
1: Well, you know, before I started writing this book, I think I had a misconception about the kinds of people that work at funeral homes. I think I just thought they were like weirdos, you know, people who just had morbid fascination with death and corpses and ghosts. Like, I just thought they were weirdos, to be honest. But then when I had the funeral service for my daughter, Gemma, I met some of the loveliest, warmest, steadiest people I'd ever met. And it changed what I thought of them. Like, they were able to sort of be present with my grief without making me feel like a monster. Like, they didn't look uncomfortable. They didn't look awkward. They just knew how to be around someone who was going through the worst time in their life. And I really wanted to explore that in the novel. I wanted Cleo, especially since her friends and family just were not comfortable around her grief, I wanted her to be thrust into an environment where the people around her knew how to be around her grief. They could see her sadness and see her cry and be fine with it, be okay with it, even welcome it and encourage it. And so that's sort of why I wanted to explore the funeral home. I read a book called All the Living and the Dead by Hayley Campbell. She's a UK journalist, and she interviewed all the people who work in death care. So that's funeral home workers, embalmers, executioners, death doulas, like all these people whose jobs like we don't really tend to think about because they do the work that we don't want to do. And so I just thought the reverence that these professionals give to the people we say goodbye to, the way they treat their bodies, it was so respectful. And I'm so grateful that these people exist, because I think a lot of us are really afraid to confront death, especially the death of our loved ones. And so that we hire people to care for these bodies, care for the bodies of our loved ones, because we are so terrified of it. And so I wanted to pay tribute to these workers and the wonderful work that they do behind the scenes that we don't often see.
0: I'm curious then, you know, I think for many people, though not all, having a close personal experience with death, with loss, and having to go through this process changes the way that you see grief when it shows up for other people in your life. Like, you're better perhaps able to understand kind of what's going on and how to show up. How did your relationship with the grief of others change after losing your daughter?
1: Oh, it changes you significantly. People say, like, after grief, you're just never the same person again. And there's a line in my book where the funeral home director, Kenneth, he tells Cleo that her grief is a gift. And Cleo, she's new in her grief, so she's just like flabbergasted by that response. She's almost offended even. Like, how could her grief be a gift? What is the positive to any of this? But over time, Cleo and me, I think I realized that the grief does give me access to a whole catalog of human emotions that I hadn't had access to before. Like, I just didn't know that humans were capable of feeling such deep, unrelenting pain. And I think knowing that and having access to that just allows me to be more empathetic to people who are going through it. And so in that sense, I do think grief is a gift. And maybe it's not something you might want to say to a newly bereaved person, but I think over time, they'll realize that the grief does make them more compassionate.
0: Mm-hmm. Yeah, I think there is, and again, this is part of what we've been talking about, like difficulty in knowing what to say to a newly bereaved person. It's almost easier, I find, to know like what are some things that you should not say. Mm-hmm. Not to like put you on the spot or put anybody on blast who may have said anything that was strange to you that really stuck in a bad way. But was there anything after the loss of your daughter that someone said where you were just like, I don't, like, what possibly could possess you to think that this was a good thing to say to me right now?
1: Oh, I have a notes app of all the bad things people have said to me. You know, it was like my revenge notes app. You know, I just kept it in there because I'm like, why would anyone think that was a good thing to say? I know everyone means well. Like, everyone that has spoken to me, they always mean well. So I try to be empathetic to that end. But there was one thing that somebody said to me. It was actually a Catholic priest that said,

0: Etchemi, I hope one day you will get to replace your baby.
1: Oh, I don't like that.
0: And I was like,
1: I don't like that
0: really?
1: At all.
0: Replace? Ouch. There is no other word or no other thing you could have said. A Catholic priest, someone who, you know, extends warmth and compassion to hundreds of people. Yikes. Yeah. I told my husband and honestly, we just had to laugh at it because it was such a bad thing, an awful thing to say.
1: Mm-hmm. That's rough. That's all I've got to say.
0: Yep.
1: I'm speaking with Mai Nguyen. Her new book is called Cleo Dang Would Rather Be Dead. I'm Matea Roach, and you're listening to Bookends. Mai, I'm glad we've had a little bit of a laugh during this conversation because I did want to ask about the humor in this novel. Obviously, this is a very heavy story dealing with the subject of losing a child, and there's moments where it's uncomfortable to read, but there's also a lightness in this writing. And certainly we see characters as they move through grief sometimes have these really powerful moments of being able to laugh together. How did you balance that heaviness in the story with also being able to have these lighter moments?
0: It came really naturally to me. You know, when you write a book about infant loss, you just think it's just going to be all serious, all crying, all somber. But the humor came really naturally. I think anyone who has ever grieved knows the power and levity in a little laugh, even if it is ill-timed or awkward or inappropriate. You just need to come up for air sometimes. And laughter really gives you that. And I think it's very cathartic. Like, laughter is one of the most healing things someone can experience when they are going through a very sad time.
1: Yeah, I mean, I think it's one of those things. There's so much pent-up energy and emotion, and it needs somewhere to go. And it can come out, of course, in tears and in these big moments, sometimes anger even. But it can also come out in laughter. And there's such a release mm-hmm. of like remembering that you're allowed to laugh again, almost.
0: It's almost kind of absurd. Like, I remember the first time I laughed after my daughter died. It was literally just one day after she died. And I remember thinking, like, what's wrong with me? Why am I laughing? We were actually watching White Chicks. That movie, and there was a scene that just made me cackle out loud. And this was just one day after we'd said goodbye to our daughter. So it actually surprised me, like, how much as humans we bend towards light, even when everything is so dark. It's like we're flowers, you know, we just sort of bend in whatever awkward position is necessary to go towards the sunlight. And so I always welcomed any chance I got to get a little chuckle in because, mm-hmm. you know, I was probably crying the next hour, you know? And so, you know, crying and laughing, I think they go hand in hand. I think there's a reason why they both elicit tears sometimes.
1: Yeah, I mean, I think for myself, certainly, it's the concept of watching White Chicks, like, the day after losing somebody is so funny to me. Like, I can't think of personally a film that I would less like to watch. But that's the thing. I definitely, you know, I think equally in difficult times, I could probably name some things that I've like read or watched after experiencing something really difficult that you'd probably be like, and why was that the thing that you chose to put on the plane? One thing that Cleo also eventually does in this novel that she's initially quite resistant to is she does eventually start doing a form of group therapy where she's in group with other bereaved parents who've gone through not identical but similar losses to hers. I guess I want to ask first about that experience of resistance, of what it is that puts her off group therapy, because I do think that's a hurdle that a lot of people have to cross before getting to group therapy. It seems to be something that no one really ever wants to do. And then what does she get out of that she maybe was not accessing even in her relationships that were more supportive outside of that environment?
0: Yeah, I think, you know, anyone who's ever grieved gets that advice. You should talk to someone. You really should talk to someone.
1: Often the implication is like someone who's not me.
0: Yeah, like you need help and I don't want to help you is sort of like what they're inferring there. And so, yeah, so Cleo is met with that advice. She's told by her best friend and her husband that she needs to talk to somebody. Maybe if she doesn't want to do a one-on-one therapy, maybe she can do group therapy, which is an idea that is even more absurd to her. Like, not only do I have to talk to one person, I've talked to a group of people, and not just any group of people, but a group of sad people who are just as broken as me. And so I think the idea is absurd to her. And I don't fault her for that. I think a lot of grievers, they want to stay in their grief. They want this grief to last. Some people don't want their scars to heal because it is a reflection of the love they have for their person.

0: happen. And so that's one reason why Cleo is so resistant to the idea of group therapy. But of course, you know, she is in a really dark space and she does need to open up to people. And so she does eventually go to this group therapy. And, you know, in it, she is surprised to find that there are people who are just as broken and just as lost as she is. And it reminds her that she wasn't, you know, she wasn't singled out by death. And it reminds her that death doesn't discriminate. There's actually, you know, a whole series of mothers before her that have lost children, and she's not the first and she's not the last to have gone through it. And I think that realization is really the start of her path to healing, knowing that she wasn't singled out and knowing that there is like a whole community of bereaved parents who are going through the same thing she is, who are trying to make sense of life and who are trying to live in their child's memory.
1: Yeah. One of the questions I think Cleo keeps asking herself to try and make sense of her situation is she goes around and is asking various people, whether that's her coworkers, whether that's family, friends, some of even the people that she meets through this grief group, she keeps asking, you know, what do you think happens after we die? Because she's not sure. Was that a question that you found yourself grappling with as you were moving through your grief?
0: Oh, definitely. I didn't grow up religious, so I didn't have a blueprint for understanding what happens after we die. Like, my parents grew up Buddhist, and so they believe that, you know, we live on as reincarnated beings. And so that's how they're able to grieve and remember their loved ones. You know, my mother-in-law is Catholic, and she believes in heaven, and that's where everyone goes after they die. But I had no idea where people go. I remember when we were at SickKids, one of the nurses asked me what I thought of the afterlife or if I even believed in it. And I said, I don't know. I have no idea. And I didn't know if I needed to know. But after a point, I think I really desperately needed to find out what happens in the afterlife. I needed to come to sort of my own understanding of it, because knowing where Gemma went or where she is just allowed me to heal a little better. And the funny thing about the afterlife is that no one can prove you wrong. So you can make whatever grand story you believe is to be true, and we have no idea what happens. And so, you know, in writing this book, I did a lot of research on the afterlife, not necessarily like what happens after we die, but people who believe in an afterlife, whether it's heaven or reincarnation or whatnot, people who believe in an afterlife actually have a much better chance of healing and living and moving forward when they do believe that their loved ones are somewhere. And so I really, really, that stayed with me a lot. And so I sort of came to my own understanding of what the afterlife is. And it's similar to what Kenneth in the book says the afterlife is I really do believe that they live on in our hearts as long as we say their names and remember them for as long as we live.
1: That's beautiful. And I think I'm glad for you that you were able to come to a place of some kind of understanding that was comforting. I guess before we go, I want to give you the chance, maybe if there's anything that you want to say about your daughter, about kind of what you think of her now and how your relationship with her and her memory has changed through the process of writing this book. I want to give you the chance to have the last word on that.
0: Oh, thank you for asking that. You know, selfishly, I wrote this book so that I could be with my daughter. You know, the months and years after she died, I just, it became so clear that she should be in my arms and I should be raising her. But instead of that, I got to write a book about the pain I was going through and about her. And so I really wanted to write this book so that she could be remembered and that people can remember all the other babies that didn't get to stay. You know, after this book came out, I've heard from so many people, especially bereaved moms, who just felt like they never got a chance to talk about their babies because their friends and family were so uncomfortable, or they just felt like it was something they needed to move on from. And reading this book reminded them that they're allowed to grieve publicly and loudly about their babies. And so if just one person takes away from this book that they're allowed to remember their loved ones publicly and loudly, that's all I really want for this book.
1: Mai, thank you so much for coming in today. Thank you for sharing this book with us and for sharing your story. I've had such a pleasure speaking with you.
0: Thanks so much, Matea.

0: Mai Nguyen's new novel is called Cleo Dang Would Rather Be Dead. She joined me in our Toronto studio. I'm Matea Roach, and you're listening to Bookends on CBC Radio. We'll be right back after the news.
1: It's 1:30, 9 degrees and mostly sunny in Regina, 9 degrees and mainly cloudy in Saskatoon. From CBC Saskatchewan's Saskatoon Bureau, I'm David Shield with a look at the news headlines. Another community in northern Saskatchewan has been cut off due to flooding. High waters have knocked out the Smoothstone River Bridge on Highway 165, along with another road closure. That means people in Pinehouse are now cut off from the south. A 14-year-old boy has been charged after a serious crash on Idlewild Drive. The teen is charged with dangerous driving, causing bodily harm and evading police. Yesterday, officers said the teen struck a van being driven by an 82-year-old man after fleeing from police and crossing the median into oncoming traffic. And surveys are being mailed out to people asking for their opinion on a social media ban for youth. One expert says a poll showed people across the country weren't in favor of a ban. The expert says there needs to be better online protection from predatory ads and sites. The eastbound closure of Ring Road at Albert Street and Winnipeg Street in Regina is now open after an accident. In the weather, sunny in the south today with northwest winds in Weyburn and a high of 11. Sunny in the Churchill today with a high of 7 in LaRonge. 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
0: Hi, welcome back to Bookends. I'm Matea Roach. There are writers who tell stories, and then there are writers who reshape the way we think about storytelling itself. Yann Martell falls into that second category. Through works like his Booker Prize-winning novel Life of Pi, Martell pokes and prods with questions about belief, belonging, and the stories that we use to survive. In his new novel, Son of Nobody, he turns his attention to ancient and contemporary themes by way of a postmodern look at the Iliad, an epic poem set in the final weeks of the Trojan War. In Son of Nobody, a scholar's life changes when an Iliad-like poem is newly discovered. Yann Martell joined me in studio to talk all about it. Yann, welcome to Bookends. Thank you so much for joining me.
2: It's a pleasure.
0: I want to start off, I know we have the new novel to get into, but I want to start off by talking about Life of Pi, which is the work that introduced me to you and perhaps the defining work of your career. What do you think about Life of Pi and its legacy 25 years on? Because that's a big number.
2: Well, it's still a source of joy. I wrote it expecting very few people would read it because, after all, it features animals, which traditionally belonged to children's literature, and this was an adult novel. And also it's a novel that tackles religion, and I figure your average novel reading reader in Toronto is not religious, so I'm taking on two subjects that are basically jails for animals or for people. So I didn't expect it to do well. I loved it myself, and then lo and behold, we're talking about it 25 years later. So it's still a source of joy. I'm glad that it connected with so many readers. But you know what? All my books are like my children. I love them all equally. One just happens to have done better than the others. But every one of them I involved myself in, every one of them answered a question that I had. This one, the answer was just heard more clearly.
0: It's interesting, you know, you're not afraid of diving into subject matter that perhaps people might find either too heady or people might find alienating, you know, diving into religion in a Life of Pi. This now kind of encouraging people or asking people to take another look at the classics. This book, Son of Nobody, kicks off with a premise of a Canadian classics scholar named Harlow Dunn, who wins a year-long scholarship at Oxford University. He accepts the scholarship, he leaves behind his wife and daughter, and then he uncovers fragments of this lost Greek manuscript that appears possibly to be connected to the Iliad. What are the stakes for Harlow Dunn in this novel?
2: Like all of us, real and fictional people, we want to succeed, we want to achieve something, we want to get to a sense of meaning. So Harlow Dunn, who is of an average Canadian family, sort of middle class, arrives in August, Oxford, and discovers, yes,

0: than this mass of papyri called the Oxyrhynchus papyri, which was this trove of papyrus fragments found in the south of Egypt in a town called Oxyrhynchus. He finds these wisps and traces of this possible lost Trojan War tradition. And, you know, any kind of discovery is exciting. So he discovers this and he decides to try to figure it out. And so he, in his year there, he wants to attempt to reconstruct this lost Trojan War tradition, because many, many tales were told of the Trojan War. Of course, we're all talking myth here. They're amazingly plastic. But anyway, there's some known traditions, like everyone knows the Trojan horse. But there are many stories that were told. And so Harlow discovers this lost one and he wants to try to reconstruct it.
1: What interested you as a novelist in returning to this subject matter of the Trojan War at this point?
0: Well, because I think it still speaks to us in many ways. First of all, the Iliad is literally the West's first book. It's the first book that the Greeks wrote down when they reinvented writing for the second time in around the 8th, 7th century BC. And the first thing they wrote down was this one. So if only because it was mentioned in that book, it would be still remembered. But also, there's certain peculiarities about the Trojan War that still make it relevant. One, it was primarily a siege. So we're used to war being all action, and it can be quite thrilling, but also quite mindless, whereas waiting tends to make you think, sometimes in negative ways. Resentments build, wild ideas grow. But when you wait, you can also converse, you can exchange ideas. And the Iliad, in fact, is a very chatty kind of war. So there's a thoughtfulness in it because it was a siege. And also, key thing is the Trojan War was fictional. There is no evidence, historical evidence, of an actual 10-year war. All the characters that we know still to this day, Helen of Sparta, Helen of Troy, Agamemnon, Menelaus, Achilles, Ulysses, Hector, all these people that still live, they're all fictional. There's no trace of it. And yet, it is the foundational myth of the Greek people, who are then the foundational people of the West. You know, we are children of the Greeks, just as we are children of the Gospels. And yet, these stories define us. So I was struck at how, despite being this incredibly technologically high-achieving civilization, our roots are completely fictional. They evaporate for lack of facts, and yet they mean to us. These stories still move us and challenge us.
1: Mm. It's interesting because, of course, you're now writing a character who himself is an academic and is interested in getting back to these roots, is interested in diving into Greek literature, mythology, history, all of these things. Our main character, Harlow Dunn, is a dissertation stage PhD student. What helped shape your depiction of academic life in Son of Nobody? Because we do get a very particular depiction of academic life at Oxford.
0: Yeah, you know what? Bless Oxford, it is a stunning university and all that, but the fact that my novel takes place there has nothing to do with its great antiquity and its all-round fabulousness as a university. It just happens to be where the Oxyrhynchus papyri are, that trove of papyrus discovered in the early 20th century by these two papyrologists, Grenfell and Hunt. That trove, basically a garbage dump of a town that dried up and the town people left, but there's so little moisture, the garbage dump survived for centuries, completely untouched by rot, including these mountains of papyrus that they threw out. So it's a slice of life of a town in antiquity for 500 years. That trove happens to be in Oxford. It could have been in Nevada. The novel would have been set partly in Nevada, you know. So it was happened to be there. But the portrayal of academic life serves a purpose. This is a novel. So Harlow needs to be rankled by his supervisor at Oxford, just as Sos of Medea, my commoner in the parallel strand about the Trojan War, is just a commoner. There's a parallel here. There's no point in exploring the past without it commenting on the present. So I wanted a parallel between the travails of Sos of Medea during the Trojan War and the travails of Harlow Dunn in modern times. And so Harlow is a commoner, like Soaz is a commoner. So his supervisor, a man named, a fearsome professor called Cubitt, you know, has this bejeweled accent and kind of terrifies Harlow Dunn, just in the way that Agamemnon or Achilles would have terrified an average Greek soldier. So I want to create that parallel so we can sort of compare and contrast their experiences.
1: It's interesting because there's also a sense of dislocation. Harlow goes to Oxford. His wife and daughter are still back in Canada. What does that sort of dislocation do in the novel?
0: Well, just as the Greeks left Greece heading out for Troy, like all these wars, The First World War would be a summer jaunt. This war in Iran now will be just short. You know, these wars start as being quick, brief, victorious affairs.

0: and then they turn to disaster and they go on forever. The Greeks leave hoping they'll quickly get back Helen, reclaim Menelaus's wife and the treasury that, you know, Paris would have also stolen. It'll be done quickly. Well, no, it drags on for 10 years. And in the same way, so Harlow leaves Canada hoping to get to England to sort of make his name. And then, you know, things start to go to be difficult with Professor Cubitt, and relations with his wife are strained, just as relations among the Greeks are strained. You know, the interesting thing about the Iliad is the very first word of it, famously, is menim, which means rage, wrath. And it is, it's a surprising tone that is found throughout the epic. It is an epic about anger. Surprising that the West's first book would not be some sort of piece showing off the Greeks somehow, celebrating how they're valorous and great in every way. No, it's this thing about failed anger management and the consequences of anger. And, you know, in a sense, Harlow's life parallels that. He, there are issues in his life that catch up with him while he's trying to salvage something. So his arrival on English shores ends up being as disastrous as that of the Greeks at Troy.
1: Mm. I mean, yeah, the reason I think it's endured is it's this epic story. The Iliad is fundamental to storytelling, how we conceive of a story in the West, stitched together, as you say, originally from oral tradition and from some written sources. You also mentioned this idea of it beginning with rage. Would you say Son of Nobody is fueled by rage, or is there a different emotional engine? What would you say kind of is driving the emotional force of this novel?
0: Well, I wanted to create a parallel with the Trojan War, and so it kind of seems silly to draw a parallel between one war and another war. I wanted to write that war small. So to me, a couple falling apart, the friction of poor relations, whether it could have been siblings, it could have been employer, employee. But the one that really, that's why every love songs are about them, the thing that really rips at one's heart is a romantic, a personal relationship that falls apart. There's a degree of cruelty that can be in those. So I wanted the parallel between, you know, the Greeks and the Trojans be between Harlow and his wife, Gail, who just don't get along. And I don't really explain why, or because at one point this, it doesn't matter why, they just don't. They just don't. And they can do all the counseling they want and read all the relationship guidebooks. It just doesn't work. And I was interested in asking, I thought, what is the cost of that? Because we still live in an angry society. That's another reason the parallel is the Trojan War. The Iliad is all about anger. Well, we live in angry times. And recently, over-the-top anger. We have a completely dyspeptic U.S. president who gives free rein to his anger, and look at the consequences. So, in a sense, life is about anger management. Anger is not necessarily in and of itself a bad thing. Righteous anger motivates us to change things. But righteous anger can vary. You know, everyone, every listener will know what it feels like to be angry. What's interesting about anger is that it's very self-justifying. Once you're angry, after all, I'm a reasonable person. If I'm angry, it must be for a reason, and therefore my anger is righteous, and therefore whatever I say, whatever I do, somehow justified, and therefore we do really stupid things in the name of anger. And it takes for anger to settle for us to realize, oh my God, that was, what did I do? What have I done? What have I done? And that sort of mechanism, the blind emotion that justifies something that in fact can't be justified, happened then and happens now. And we have to learn. We have to learn with anger. It's easy to, you know, we talk about love all the time. It's actually relatively easy to learn to live with love. You need nuances, you know, but anger is the destructive one. Anger is the bull in the china shop that you have to learn how to tame. And the Greeks tried doing that 3,000 years ago. We're still trying to do it now. So yeah, it is definitely in both parallel. Harlow and Gail, the novel starts with an epic fight that they have. You know, that you have to look at as to what it is and what its consequences are and the damages it causes, and how do we learn from it. That's one of the things, parallels that I make in this text too. Yes, there's the Iliad, but one thing I also mention are the Gospels, because it struck me, here you have the first book of the West that's centered on hate, on anger. And a few hundred years later, a few hundreds of kilometers to the east, you have, in the same kind of violent environment, you have another story, another narrative, equally fictitious in terms of not being accessed through the rational, where the emotion is the exact opposite, love. And to me, the West walks on 2 feet. One that steps with hatred and one that steps with love. And we walk, hate, love, hate, love, hate, love. You know, you can't eliminate anger entirely. You have to learn to pivot from the angry foot to the love foot. So that's why there's also mentions of Jesus of Nazareth and his story, which is also non-factual, but as foundational to who we are as a people.
1: My guest today is Yann Martell, and his new novel,

0: novel is called Son of Nobody. I'm Matea Roach, and you're listening to Bookends. Yeah, and there's this through line in your books, I would say, be it the epic journey that takes place in Beatrice and Virgil, or there's fabulous elements of the high mountains of Portugal, and then this novel with its inventive structure and its kind of fascination with this ancient story. You center very big ideas, and then the story goes from there. These are big swings to take, and there is risk involved, kind of as you acknowledged, I think, at the beginning of our conversation, of maybe it not landing. Do you have any fear of failure as a writer?
1: Well, yes, obviously. Every you know, for all the Booker and all the sales and all that, every time you create, is you're doing something new. And I won't generalize me. Every time I start something, it's something new. And I'm always wondering, can I do this? Is this working? Is this not working? And, you know, I have the luck of having wonderful editors who are on my side, who read it as they're the ideal reader for this book, but are nonetheless can have a certain distance and say, you know, this doesn't work. So, for example, at one point, I remember in Life of Pi, at one point, Pi is blind and the tiger is blind, and they meet another person in another lifeboat who's also blind, all because of malnutrition and illness. And so you have two people in lifeboats who are blind, and their lifeboats happen to come in proximity. So they start this dialogue. And first of all, that dialogue was 50 pages long. And my editor said, you know, it's great, but it's starting to sound like Waiting for Godot in the Pacific, which is great, but we're not in Waiting for Godot. So we have to shorten it. And also I had this thing, well, they're blind in their lifeboat, but they don't know how close their lifeboats are. So why don't we have the dialogue of each start on the opposite side of the page, and the dialogue, the little short things they're saying, start moving across the page, getting closer and closer, and then separating. So the dialogue's sort of going in an X shape. I thought that was brilliant. It visually shows you where they are positionally in space as they are talking, but not knowing where they are. What's brilliant, brilliant, brilliant. Well, my editor says, no, it's completely pretentious. It's so stupid and annoying. So I cut that. So, you know, you have to be daring, but you also have to listen to the reason of your sympathetic readers. But also, I like taking risks. I like, why do same old, same old? As a writer, you are your first reader, and you want to be thrilled. You want to see something, not necessarily different for the sake of different, but different that works. So yeah, I've always, in Self, my first novel, which is about a character who, while backpacking in Portugal, he turns into a woman after eating a meal of sweet potato. She's a woman for 7 years, and she switches again. So there, I was interested in gender identity and sexual orientation. You know, and I like to, and there's sometimes parallel columns in a foreign language, Hungarian with English, so that's conventional translation of something that's alien on one side. But then there's other ones where there's a scene that could be misrepresented. On the right side, I have the words pain and fear lying in the same position where that would be the emotion represented on the left. So I like playing with form, I guess, just because it seems you want to renew your language, you want to renew the way you play forms. And that, couldn't explain why I do that. It just, I guess, in my literary DNA as a writer, to want to try something new, but sometimes it fails.
0: There's a real kind of fascination with just like playing with the idea of meaning, playing with the idea of truth. Even as we've been talking, I think the fact of the Trojan War being something that's kind of viewed as history, but it's not, it's kind of fictitious. There's the way that we've been speaking about the life of Jesus Christ, for instance, is something that is sort of historic, but also not historic. What for you as a contemporary writer is the connection between meaning and truth? And do you see writing as a truth-seeking process?
1: Oh, absolutely. Because after all, words have concrete meaning and collectively they can nonetheless tell lies. I think what's interesting about looking at things like the Trojan War and the life of Jesus is to realize that they are fictitious, because we tend to, in our society, to overvalue facts. But so many of the truths in our lives go beyond the factual. The facts are there, but they're inert. Like where you were born, what year, what day, that's nothing. It's the stories you weave about that which give it meaning. So to me, not just writing, but art is a wonderful way of capturing broad truths, because art is not just factual, the way, let's say, a constitution would be or public policy would be. Those are true, but they remain at a factual level driven by data. Art has a wonderful whole person kind of thing. It takes into account psychological truths, aesthetic truths. So I think there's something holistic about the truth that art can tell. But it's plastic, it's malleable, which is wonderful because then it can involve you. That's one thing that's interesting about art and indeed religion. And I'm not defending organized religion here. I just mean perceptions of the divine. Is in both art and religion, the individual matters. What you think, like in every religion, even if you hate religions, God loves you. That's a standard sort of issue statement of any religions that God loves you. Not just the elites, every small little person.

0: person, you, God loves you, you, you, you, you. And that's important, that validation. And the same thing with art. In art, every viewer matters. If you don't like this symphony, well, then it doesn't exist for you. And therefore, the composer, the symphony, in a sense, has lost its purpose. You know, there's a contract. There's a social contract to both art and religion where the viewer, the reader matters. It comes to life. Everything is a co-creation in art and in religion. And that is extreme. That's, in fact, what our lives are about, is coming to that co-creation and coming to oneself and achieving some sort of meaning in one's life.
1: Mm. I want to return to the question of faith, actually, because we were also speaking about sort of the way that truth kind of manifests in your writing and the way that you navigate that as a, I guess, insofar as it relates to religion. Because you've written a lot about, I guess, generally speaking, religious subjects. That's certainly the way that I was first introduced to your work, was as kind of a kind of commentary on religion, reading Life of Pi, going to Catholic school. How would you say your kind of ideas around faith outside of your writing, how has that informed your writing over the years?
0: Well, I initially had no religion, faith at all. In a sense, in fact, quite the opposite. My parents are from Quebec. They're children of the Quiet Revolution, so very anti-clerical, with good reason. So I grew up with zero interest in organized religion. I knew plenty to hate it, the patriarchy, the sexism, the homophobia, the anti-Semitism, et cetera, et cetera, et cetera. Whew. Okay, we don't like them. So what replaces it in my family, and I think in many households, was art. Read great writers. Look at great pictures, see great movies, listen to great music. That's the way you'll understand life. And I was fine with that. Then I went to India and I saw manifestations of religion that didn't bother me. And I suddenly thought, well, okay, we can't, those religious people out there, they can't all be about oppressing women and Jews and blacks and gays. There's got to be more to it than that. And it was India that brought that to me. And that the result was Life of Pi, where I was questioning this idea of faith. Why in an age of computers and vaccination do some people still have faith in, you know, these unprovable entities called gods? What is that about? And, you know, I have to say I changed, I did a 180-degree turn in the sense that from disdaining religion, a religious thought, quest for the divine, I've switched around in the sense that I don't see the point of acting like a computer. Yes, I still disdain organized religion. I don't see the point of it. I think it's, there are organizations that are just self-interested, ultimately. But the quest for the divine, this idea that there's more than just this material reality that surrounds us, I don't see why. It's not a question of finding the answer, but why don't you at least ask the question that there might be something beyond this? And once you start exploring that question of what might be beyond the rational, while still using the rational, you can use your computer to analyze the sayings of Jesus. There's nothing wrong with using rationality, but use it to go beyond the rational. Because I said, we're not computers. I don't see what triumph someone would say, you know, when they're dying of 72 years old and dying in cancer of the stomach in their bed, saying, I've been rational my entire life. You want to make those leaps of faith, not that are violent, not that hurt anyone, but why not believe in fairies and Santa Claus and magical, invisible, odorless pink elephants in the background? Why not believe in those if they make life more of a dance than just a shuffle? So my faith now is that, why not? Why wouldn't I believe that there's more than all this? Because, you know, it doesn't mean you don't suffer. Anyone, whether you're religious or not, and you get cancer, you get hit by a bus, it hurts. But the only difference is that people who believe that there's more than just the material think that it's not the end of the world, that there may be something else. There's no proof for that. It is an act of faith. But that very act of faith, that leap, that investigation into the beyond, I find completely transforms the today. It makes it easier to let go. It makes an aspirational kind of life easier. It's easier to be loving in a framework where love actually matters rather than just a material universe where it's just chemistry. Then why be loving? Why not be selfish? Well, in a moral framework of a loving God, of any kind of description, the loving God, it's easier to try to be loving.
1: This book is titled Son of Nobody. It kind of is playing with this idea of, you know, legacy, of making one's name, of to what extent our worth as a person is tied up in work. I guess, how do you conceive of that in your own life? How much of how you look at yourself is Yann Martell the writer, and how much of it is Yann Martell the father versus Yann Martell the all of the other things that you are?
0: Well, you know, if you look at Life of Pi, which I wrote with no money in Montreal with roommates, way under the poverty line, you might say, oh, so worth it. Oh my God, come on, Life of Pi still being read, Booker Prize, da, da, da. Well, that's Life of Pi. You know, the one after that, Beatrice and Virgil, had some terrible reviews in the United States. People didn't like me writing an allegory on the Holocaust. And what about the person who works just to

0: as hard as me and whose book, you know, may not even be published. You know, when we look at art, when the going is good, it's like, hey, you want to be in a rock band? Yeah, if it's U2 or the Beatles, yeah, that's a great life. But what if you're not U2 or the Beatles? What if you're the ones who, you know, even busking don't get any money? And the thing is, those artists, the hugely successful ones and the ones who can't make $10 on the streets, they feel the same. You know, there's a sort of rapture when you involve yourself in art. You're this feeling that you're creating out of nothing something. It's a deeply quasi-divine sort of feeling of creating something. Well, it's remarkable how that feeling, you know, you feel that way when you're Shakespeare, as you're the guy who's never been published. And so going back to the worth of work, when you think it's like, you know, oh, you're sorry, you worked really hard, but you wrote Hamlet, well, it's definitely worth it. But there's a lot of art which doesn't. And that is gutting. You know, unlike if you're a dentist and you have a bad day at the work, as a dentist, well, the next day will be a better day and the next day may be better too. And if you have a string of bad days as a dentist, you can just stop being a dentist. It is just a job. Art is something different because it's so entirely involving. Anyone who does something creating, even like cooking, you spend a whole day creating a meal. If at the end of it, your guests say, oh, this meal is terrible, it's gutting because you've put everything into it. Same thing with writing a novel. You put everything. You put your intelligence, your sensitivity, your linguistic ability. And at the end of that, when you may have spent years to be told, well, it's just not very good. It's just mediocre. It's so gutting. It's so gutting. And so, you know, and it's so random too. You think you've read something good. Someone will say it's good. Some other person will say, oh, it's completely middle brow. I didn't even finish it. You know, you have to accept that. But in terms of worth, I'd still rather have tried to do something than not tried at all. So when people ask me, you know, what advice do you have about writing? I say, turn your back on the world. The world will definitely tell you it's not worth. We don't need another poem or another song from you. Just don't worry. We don't need it. So just get a job. No, turn your back on the world and nurture that little flame. Because even if it doesn't win the Booker, and it's not all about winning the Booker, creating something out of nothing is something beautiful. Preserve it. And someday, even if it's only a grandchild, we'll say, hey, look at that. Like I remember my grandmother, who died a number of years ago. One of the things I've left of her is a little painting she did of a shell. Now, is that going to end up in the Louvre? No. But it's in the Louvre of my heart. There's that painting from my grandmother of a little shell, and it moves me. It does exactly what art's supposed to do. It has a social contract that has been fulfilled with just one viewer, moi, me. So you do that whether it's for a million people or one person, and you've still done something, whereas most people don't create at all and are entirely forgotten. If you create a poem, a writing, a painting, a little tune, there you go. You've asserted you've overpowered non-existence.
1: That's so beautiful. I have my grandmother's paintings in my house, actually, as well. So beautiful. Jan Martell, thank you so much for joining me today. This has been such a wonderful conversation.
0: Thank you very much, Matteo.

That was Yann Martell. His new book is called Son of Nobody. It's May, spring is finally here, and so is the CBC Poetry Prize. Submissions for the 2026 CBC Poetry Prize are open now until June 1st. The winner will receive $6,000 and a two-week writing residency at the Banff Center for Arts and Creativity. You can head to cbcbooks.ca for all the details on how to enter. This week's show was produced by Sarah Cooper and Ryan B. Patrick with help from Ailee Yamamoto. Our senior producer is Jacqueline Kirk, and our executive producer is Aaron Balser. Thanks, as always, to our audio tech, Aronde Williams, and to the rest of the CBC Books team. I'm Matea Roach, and this is Bookends. Thanks for listening, and I'll see you next time. Because when the book ends, the conversation begins.

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2: You can have a story about a climate-changed dystopian future or a stars-aligned utopia where there's no problem. Or wait, there's a new genre in town. Throughtopia tells the tales of living through the crisis with the accent on living.
3: This is CBC News. At 2 o'clock, 9 degrees and mainly sunny in Regina, 9 degrees and mostly cloudy in Saskatoon. From CBC Saskatchewan's Saskatoon Bureau, I'm David Shield. An MLA who is leaving the NDP is blaming an internal dispute over the party's response to the government's involuntary treatment legislation. Betty Nippy Albright was serving as the party's mental health and addictions critic. The Saskatoon Centre MLA says her office commissioned a report on the law, which would force some people into drug treatment. Nippy Albright was told by the party to not reference or table the report. She accuses the party of muzzling her. Nippy Albright is the only First Nations woman sitting as an MLA in the legislature. She will now sit as an independent and said she would not join the Sask party. We're hearing about the impact of Saskatchewan's flooding on evacuees' mental health. At last word, there were over 800 evacuees from the Red Earth Cree Nation. They're staying in Prince Albert and Saskatoon. The chief says instead of being in school and out on the land, children are stuck in cramped hotel rooms. Band counselor Cheryl McKay says there are year-end school trips and hockey tournaments coming up, but they're looking at whether they have to reschedule.
4: That's how it's affecting everyone, the mental state of our elders, our students, our children. And now we're more concerned about the safety of our children out in the reserve, out in the city, because now they're in a city where we have to work together now to make sure our children are safe over there.
3: At last word, about 20 homes in Red Earth were flooded. It's declared a state of emergency. Water levels there are expected to peak on Friday or Saturday. Spring is here, making it the ideal time for spring cleaning. When cleaning areas when rodents may have sought shelter during the long winter, it's crucial to take precautions. Bryce Warner, a scientist at the Vaccine and Infectious Disease Organization at the University of Saskatchewan, he says that everyone should be careful when tidying spaces potentially visited by mice.
5: Be sure to use a disinfectant, like a 1 to 10 dilution of bleach. Disinfect the area, let that sit, and wear gloves, wear a mask when you're cleaning, especially if you know for sure that you've had rodents in there. The way to contract the virus is by sweeping up dust and particles that the virus might be in. If the rodents, if there's urine or feces or saliva from the rodents in that material, and you sweep it up and then you end up breathing it in, that's how you contract the virus.
3: Warner says while this strain of hantavirus differs from the one responsible for 3 deaths on a cruise ship, it still has the potential to cause illness. At 2 minutes after 2 o'clock, it's 9 degrees in Regina, 9 degrees in Saskatoon. This is CBC News. 4 Canadian privacy commissioners says OpenAI did violate Canadian privacy laws when it trained its AI chatbot, ChatGPT. They say the company used personal information of Canadians without getting consent. Olivia Stefanovic has more.
6: I think that there is room for improvement.
7: The Federal Privacy Commissioner, Philip Dufresne, says his investigation into OpenAI reinforces the urgent need to modernize Canada's privacy laws.
6: We could have and we should have stronger protection.
7: The joint probe conducted by the Office of the Privacy Commissioner of Canada, Alberta, Quebec, and British Columbia found OpenAI did not respect federal and provincial privacy laws when it initially trained ChatGPT, resulting in an over-collection of personal information, factual inaccuracies, and a lack of transparency. The watchdogs say OpenAI has since made changes to address their concerns, but they will continue to monitor the artificial intelligence giant closely. Olivia Stefanovic, CBC News, Ottawa.
3: Airbus Canada has just won the largest order for a Canadian-designed and produced aircraft in history. Air Asia, a Malaysia-based budget carrier, has ordered 150 A220 jets. They will be built in a factory in Quebec. Prime Minister Mark Carney suggests the deal is in part due to his government's push to diversify Canada's trading partners.
8: We're

0: Here today because of the combined power of entrepreneurs, of builders, and yes, of governments. The power that's building a stronger, more resilient, more independent Canada to the benefit of our workers, our families, our tourists, our business people.
1: Carney says his government is working towards comprehensive free trade agreements with a number of countries. And that's news this hour from CBC Saskatchewan.
2: My granny told me to fight, they're chanting, both for the yucca and for the land. Those are some of the words you're hearing at a protest in Santa Marta, Colombia. Some are wearing masks, a tiger, a parrot, the animals the protesters worry will disappear. The fight is about the climate, not least because the city has a huge coal port. Now, a young activist shared the sound with us. Daniela Bobadilla is from Cali, Colombia, and she's with the ReEarth Initiative. It's a youth climate justice group. She was in Santa Marta for the first conference on transitioning away from fossil fuels. Daniela and her group are focused on building a better future.
3: New worlds that are more equal, that are not based on oppression and exploitation of land and the people.
2: I'm Laura Lynch, and this is What on Earth, where we bring you a world of climate solutions. Today, dispatches from a historic meeting that participants are calling the Coalition of the Willing. Many hope what happened there will kickstart faster action on cutting emissions. Daniela is one of them.
3: I think that this came as a breath of hope that there was a quote-unquote Coalition of the Willing, as they were calling it, that were able to just sit down and discuss without strict UN rules, without the dynamics that have already been in place for 30 years, and try to figure something out in a different path.
2: Yeah, for three decades, nations have been meeting under the auspices of the United Nations to try to come to a consensus on how to combat global warming. But Daniela and so many others say there hasn't been enough progress at those annual conferences. They blame the influence of petrostates and the fossil fuel industry.
3: The conversations about just transition and about many other topics have been stuck for a very long time.
2: Daniela says things felt different in Santa Marta. Young people and other civil society groups, she said, had more of a voice.
3: Youth voices that want to keep countries accountable for the destruction of our lands and our peoples. Without those rules, we had so much to say and we had so much to bring into the conversation.
2: Daniela says governments need to act now. The world has known what to do to curb global warming for a very long time, and the science is there. The solutions exist.
3: But governments and systems don't want to change. They want to keep putting profit over people.
2: Daniela says seeing so many groups come together to discuss a just transition to clean energy, she just doesn't think it could have been possible even 5 years ago.
3: It would have been unimaginable. So it just goes to show how the people are continuously raising the bar and should keep holding governments accountable to keep raising ambition, because it's the survival of all of us.
2: The goal of the Santa Marta conference was to create a roadmap, a list of actions countries can take to speed up the transition to clean energy. More than 50 countries participated, and Canada sent an official delegation. However, the federal climate minister didn't go. She said she was busy in Ottawa with the spring economic statement. Instead, the government sent its top climate negotiator in her place. And there were other people from Canada there too, civil society groups and concerned citizens. Ariel, it's Wednesday, April the 29th, when I'm reaching you in Santa Marta, where the conference on the transition away from fossil fuels is just wrapping up. And you've returned to your hotel from listening to the closing remarks, and I'm wondering what, if anything, stood out to you from that?
4: Well, I think one of the most striking things about the closing today was that the host that is taking over the next Transition Away from Fossil Fuel conference next year is Tuvalu in partnership with Ireland. And in Tuvalu's remarks about taking over the hosting of this conference, they stated that the importance of the rights of Indigenous peoples and Indigenous peoples' voices in the formation and the dialogues of the next event, which is a really, really encouraging encouraging sign, considering this conference really struggled.

0: to have meaningful participation of not just civil society as a whole, but of Indigenous peoples and Indigenous peoples' rights.
1: So they're going to make that front and center next time, is that right?
0: Absolutely, that's what's going to happen.
1: So Ariel, before we get too far in, can you please introduce yourself?
0: Yes, my name is Ariel Tsekwi-Durange. I'm a member of the Athabasca Chipewyan First Nation, which is a Dene Sultanate community, and I'm the founder of the Woven Project and Indigenous Climate Action.
1: Ariel Durange, welcome back to What on Earth.
0: Thanks for having me.
1: Now, before we get more into the heart of the conference, I want to just go backwards a bit. Why was it important for you to attend it?
0: Yeah, that's a really good question. I think that this conference is one that has been needed for a while. You know, within the UNFCCC processes, there's been a lot of a stalemate on actually talking about fossil fuels in general, let alone transitioning away from fossil fuels. We talk a lot about reducing and addressing the climate crisis and talking about a just transition, but we've seen a lot of straying away or shying away from actually discussing what it means to address transitioning away or phasing out of fossil fuels. So this conversation is such a breath of fresh air, but it's still struggling to move outside of those really broken processes of the UN.
1: What concrete solutions and changes did you expect this conference to achieve?
0: Well, as an Indigenous person, the issues around climate change and particularly transition away from fossil fuels is personal for me and many Indigenous peoples all over the world. And so this conference and the issues that were here were really important to us because we Indigenous peoples globally have been calling for the end of extractive industries, fossil fuel industries that have wreaked havoc on our traditional territories, abrogated and violated our rights. And so being here and being present in these dialogues wasn't just about watching what states have to say, but how are we actually effectively participating in these conversations that we have been calling for decades, if not centuries. And so as we gathered in these spaces, one of the really incredible things was Colombia allowed an autonomous space for Indigenous peoples that was allowed to speak on the floor with other states to bring forward our interventions along with other states. Unfortunately, what we've seen is a lot of states are still relying on what we consider false solutions, such as carbon markets, biodiversity offsets, and mechanisms that don't actually reduce oil and gas production, but find ways to sort of move it around on the maps, so to speak.
1: But you do mention that there is an autonomous voice given to Indigenous people to speak to states. Do you feel that Indigenous voices were heard?
0: I think that some of the challenges is that there wasn't a lot of support for global Indigenous voices. The regional organization, OPIAC, worked in very close partnership with the Colombian government to have regional voices here from Latin America, but the global voices were largely absent, particularly the Arctic and much of Africa and Asia. And it was predominantly like North America with and some Pacific Islanders, obviously, as the next co-hosts. But there was very little global representation. As far as did we have a voice here, I would say we did, but I don't know that it was necessarily meaningful. We really still had to struggle to participate in those sort of closed-door dialogues with states, and we were limited to that sort of two-minute intervention in those spaces and only given one speaker, even though Indigenous peoples represent nearly 600 million people globally in over 90 different countries.
1: Okay, Ariel, just for our listeners, OPIAC is the National Organization of the Indigenous Peoples of the Colombian Amazon. Now, I just imagine that experience was very frustrating for you.
0: It was absolutely incredibly frustrating. And I think that I want to respect all of the work that OPIAC has done in collaboration with the Colombian government, but the issues go far beyond the experiences of what is happening in Latin America. And we need to ensure that Indigenous peoples are not sort of flattened to this homogenous peoples, because we are as diverse as civil society sectors, having very unique and diverse needs. And we need to have more representation, and again, not be just given that sort of one slot. And so it was really a really big struggle to try to find that alignment between the groups that were present here, but also trying to remember those that aren't in the room. And I think that's the biggest challenge, is limiting our spaces, not having all of our constituents present, and being respectful of the diversity of Indigenous voices was so difficult.
1: Now, you and I have spoken before at previous UN climate conferences, and one thing, criticism you voiced, is that the climate crisis often gets reduced to a mathematical equation.

0: or an economic problem that needs to be solved. Just can you remind me what you mean by that?
1: Yeah, so I think that we're seeing that a lot at this conference too, is that states don't really want to address things like transition away from fossil fuels, because unfortunately we live within pretty dominated petroeconomies globally. Canada is one of the largest oil and gas producing nations in the world. So

about the climate crisis and solutions, it's really reduced to just talking about reduction of greenhouse gas emissions by numbers. And then we are trying to find ways to reduce those numbers without affecting our economies. And those are the two biggest issues that we're addressing, rather than looking at the environmental, human, and all life on the planet impacts that these industries and systems have caused. And so it's really frustrating, because even at this conference, states

0: by the private capitalist sector and corporations that are driving the petro economies. I do think that the conversations here were much richer than I've seen in the past, but they're still sort of captured by that capitalist imagination. And I really hope that we can like lose that and really listen and heed to the advice of Indigenous peoples, that we need to start reconnecting with each other and with the planet and aligning ourselves with natural law and the laws of the earth, that we are interconnected and we are one.
1: So what do you know about the final outcome of the conference?
0: Well, some of the final outcomes that we've sort of heard so far is that they really want to come together to strengthen and push the UNFCCC processes to create more binding mechanisms on a discussion for a transition away from fossil fuels. So far, those discussions haven't really named that, but there's a lot of pressure or intent from states that were present here to take these conversations, to move them into the UNFCCC. We've also heard from some states that we need a fossil fuel non-proliferation treaty, but that again needs to be further defined. Other than that, some of the outcomes are around how we can improve the existing processes and begin task force and secretariats to work out the next steps to speed up the transition away from fossil fuels. But the outcomes of this conference won't be sort of handed out, I believe, for another week or two. And those will sort of be a synthesis of all of the discussions in the side sessions with states and high-level dignitaries present at this conference. But I don't think that there's any sort of meaningful or binding commitments or any kind of declarations that are coming out of this conference at this time.
1: And do you have a sense of whether the roadmap is going to include an Indigenous rights approach?
0: Well, given the statements from Tuvalu tonight around ensuring that Indigenous rights are front and center in the conference next year, hosted by Tuvalu and Ireland, I think that that's absolutely clear. And again, Indigenous peoples had representatives on the floor with states demanding that the rights of Indigenous peoples, our knowledge, science, and culture and way of life be integrated into the transition frameworks, and not just the dialogues, but intangible decision-making processes. And it's been heard over and over again, and it's been echoed by other sectors as well. Even the Colombian president made statements recognizing Indigenous people's rights. Panama did. We've seen this reiterated by multiple states that are present here. So I think that there's a lot of willingness to really move beyond tokenism and symbolism of Indigenous peoples to engaging in more meaningful ways. And I really hope to see that happen in a better way in Tuvalu next year.
1: Ariel Duranjay, thank you so much for speaking with me.
0: Yes, thanks for having me again.

0: So Ariel kept a close eye on Indigenous rights. Others were scrutinizing Canada's role in the proceedings. Leah Temper is with the Canadian Association of Physicians for the Environment. Leah, you're in Santa Marta as well. Take us there. What's the atmosphere been like?
1: I participated in the people's protests and the people's march in favor of a just phase out from fossil fuels, where there was movements, especially from around Latin America and around the world. And, you know, some of the messages that were highlighted is in how the fossil fuel economy is fueling wars. It's fueling poverty and how the transition needs to be just.
0: Leah Temper, welcome to What on Earth?
1: Hello, thank you. It's great to be here.
0: First of all, I should mention that we're speaking on April the 29th, which is the final day of the conference. And so before we get into the details, can you just sort of give me the big picture? How has the reality of the conference lived up to the hopes you had before you went there? Tell me how those two line up for you.
1: So I came to this conference with really high hopes. As someone who's been working on this for 20 years and who has attended multiple climate conferences, there was huge frustrations about how the fossil fuel industry and other countries were able to really block the process and have a stranglehold on moving forward. And what we are seeing at this conference is that almost every single country that is present has really been clear about showing their commitment. We have seen concrete actions

0: and roadmaps. France came out with its roadmap to transition away from fossil fuels. Colombia has a roadmap also, even though Colombia is a low-income country that is highly dependent on oil exports and on coal exports. We are here in Santa Marta, which is a coal-exporting city and surrounded by coal mines. But they have come up with a roadmap to also...
1: And Canada?
0: First, we should say that Canada is the largest fossil fuel producer that was invited. And their statements have been, I would say, extremely disappointing, but not surprising. I think Canada was the only delegation that did not name fossil fuels. Canada explicitly, rather than talking about what Canada is doing to move away from fossil fuels, they used language such as net zero and decarbonization, which implies continued expansion of the fossil fuel industry. So it seems like Canada is not really reading the room. And unfortunately, it seems like Canada is going to be left behind in this transition.
1: It's interesting to hear what you say, because before you left, you said you weren't sure Canada should have been invited. You also said you hoped Canada would go to Santa Marta to learn from other countries. Have you seen any evidence of that, of Canada and their representatives listening and hearing from others and learning from that?
0: I have not seen that yet. But Canada's not grappling with the reality of this conference. When other countries were announcing their commitments, discussing subsidy reform and the need to phase out fossil fuel subsidies, Canada, in the spring economic statement, was actually giving more subsidies to the fossil fuel industry and to expand LNG, to expand carbon capture and storage. So Canada is moving in the wrong direction, and it's really, what they are doing is selling out our future, because that's not the recipe for long-term prosperity. We're going to be left with stranded assets and an unlivable climate for our children, but they have not yet got the memo.
1: They are there, though, and they're the largest oil-producing country there. At least, I would imagine, to play devil's advocate for a moment to you, that they would say they are at least present and are taking part.
0: Yes, they are present. And they did announce yesterday a plan to phase out of coal power. So there's some small steps, but what we would like to see is more ambition. You know, this is a space for countries that are really committed to moving forward. And it's unfortunate that we have, so many low-income countries that don't have the resources to fund the transition, that are understanding and expressing that necessity. And Canada is not yet fully in or fully on board.
1: The goal of the conference was to create a roadmap of actions that countries can take to speed up the transition. So I'm wondering what you were most hoping to see on the roadmap.
0: So we in Canada have been pushing for a fossil fuel advertising ban for about 4 years now. And it seems like a ban on lobbying, advertising and sponsorship by the fossil fuel industry is going to be part of the final roadmap.
1: That was part, I think, of the message that your organization, the Canadian Association of Physicians for the Environment, that was part of the message you wanted to deliver. What else was CAPE wanting to say, and what response have you had?
0: So our other message is that, and unfortunately, I believe that this remains somewhat of a missed opportunity at this conference, that one of the biggest reasons to transition away from fossil fuels is to protect human health. And the transition away from fossil fuels can save millions of lives and trillions of dollars in healthcare costs because of wildfires, because of overheating, because of food insecurity, and a range of other impacts that we could go on. But fossil fuels pollute and impact people's health across their entire life cycle. So from cradle to grave.

0: believe. So as soon as you reduce the use of fossil fuels, the health benefits are immediate.
1: So how hopeful are you as the conference wraps up about the possibility of decisive action on climate change in the coming months?
0: I think the change is already happening, and it's been hastened by the war in Iran and the supply energy shocks. So the economics are already in favor of the energy transition. Renewables are cheaper, and countries are really committed to moving forward and to phasing out fossil fuels. And this is going to look different across different countries. But I do believe that the creation of this space and the fact that we're going to see a follow-up conference in 1 year, at this point, there's really no turning back.
1: Leah Temper, thank you so much for your time.
0: Thank you. It's so great to speak to you.
1: We asked the federal government for its response to Leah's concerns about Canada failing to acknowledge fossil fuels in the delegation's address to the Transition Away conference, instead focusing on the expansion of the fossil fuel industry. But we did not hear back from anyone by our deadline. Now, after recording these conversations, the news broke that U.S. President Donald Trump signed an order authorizing a proposed project to transport Canadian oil from the U.S.-Canada border to Wyoming. It's part of an effort to revive some sections of the canceled Keystone XL pipeline. Coming up after the news, dystopias and utopias have been depicted many times in books and on screen. Frustrated with the two extreme visions of the future of humanity, some storytellers are turning to a new idea. It's called Thrutopia. And some say it can help us envision a climate-changed future where humanity both survives and thrives. And on a recent episode, I interviewed Canada's Environment Minister. Many of you had a lot to say about that, and I'll share some of those emails. Stay with us.

0: It's 2:30, 9 degrees and mainly sunny in Regina, 10 degrees and mostly cloudy in Saskatoon. From CBC Saskatchewan's Saskatoon Bureau, I'm David Shield with a look at the news headlines. NDP leader Carla Beck is speaking to reporters after one of her MLAs left the party. Betty Nippy Albright says she doesn't support Beck's leadership after a report from her office on the involuntary treatment legislation was shelved. Nippy Albright is the party's former mental health and addictions critic. A band counselor on Red Earth Cree Nation says the mental health of evacuees is being affected. More than 800 people who live in Red Earth have been sent to live in Prince Albert and Saskatoon. Elders and children are complaining about living in cramped hotel rooms. And today on the 306, whether you are a casual runner or love longer distances, motivation is key to staying consistent. We'll hear from coaches and endurance people for some tips on how to make the most of the running season. That's after 4 o'clock. In the weather, clear in the south tonight with light winds in Regina and a low of -3. Partly cloudy in the parkland tonight with light winds in Prince Albert and a low of -3. Cloudy in the south tomorrow, becoming a mix of sun and cloud in the afternoon in Moose Jaw with a high of 17. 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
1: Whether you're a fan of science fiction or not, the genre has given storytellers the ability to conjure up many new worlds and possibilities. From Victor Frankenstein's laboratory to Wakanda to a galaxy far, far away. Author Ursula Le Guin is often celebrated as sci-fi's grand dame, and she believes her genre of writing was more than just an exercise in playing pretend.
2: People are always telling me that they don't read science fiction. And I have learned to say, well, what a pity. Then they tell, oh, but my children do. And I say, well, aren't they lucky? If you're writing realism, you have to just describe society the way it is. And you can do that subversively. But you can't really offer any options.
1: Le Guin saw in science

0: fiction an avenue to better worlds. She was also among the first to include the themes of climate and life after climate change in her stories, as far back as the 1960s. Here she is in 2014, near the end of her life, giving a speech about the power of writing.
1: I think hard times are coming when we will be wanting the voices of writers who can see alternatives to how we live now, to other ways of being, and even imagine some real grounds for hope. We will need writers who can remember freedom. We live in capitalism. Its power seems inescapable. So did the divine right of kings.
0: Today, more and more climate writers are taking up Le Guin's call to action, the call to imagine what comes next and how humanity gets through the crisis. But instead of creating climate utopias or dystopias, many are trying to write the blueprint for a third way. It's called Thrutopia. I'm Laura Lynch, and this is What on Earth, where we bring you a world of climate solutions. Today on the show, we're discussing the emerging genre of Thrutopia in climate fiction and asking how it can help us forge new pathways to a livable and maybe even a joyful future amid climate change. So, before we begin, let's just do a quick poll here. Are either of you actually science fiction fans, Sanjana?
2: Yes, I think I was a child of the library, so I feel like I was raised on stories of people defeating these impossible demons and monsters and evil wizards. And I think that is what has inspired my belief that we can also do the same with climate crisis.
0: Okay, and Lucy?
3: Well, I confess I wasn't, but I absolutely am now.
0: So as you can hear, I actually have two guests here with me today to talk through this idea of Thrutopia in climate fiction. So can you introduce yourself to our listeners?
2: Sure. My name is Sanjana Sekhar. I'm a writer, I'm a narrative strategist, and a former documentary filmmaker. I like to talk about the work that I do as an effort to arouse a collective lust for a better future for our planet and her people. I write speculative and climate fiction, and I also have a Substack called Garmy, where I write nonfiction under the tagline, "The planet is getting hotter, but so are we." And I'm based in LA.
0: Lucy?
3: Hello, yes, my name is Lucy Stone, and I founded and lead an organization called Climate Spring, based in the UK and working globally with creatives across the screen industry and other cultural sectors to try and tackle this challenge of telling better stories about the climate that weren't just depressing. It's those sort of stories that really chart the way through of where we're heading and not just warning about what we need to avoid.
0: Sanjana, Lucy, welcome to What on Earth.
2: Thank you for having us.
0: Lucy, I'm going to start with you here. Ursula Le Guin is often thought of as the inspiration for Thrutopia, and we'll come back to that term in just a little bit, but I just wonder if first you can talk about how much of a giant she was in the sci-fi and climate writing worlds.
3: Oh, absolutely. I mean, she's a huge inspiration to me, and I'm sure all of us. I, as I said in the beginning, I didn't think of myself as a climate fiction fan because I thought of it as just set in science, quite kind of masculine, kind of stereotypical storytelling about, you know, space invasions. And I think the stories of science fiction that really kind of crack open different ways of seeing the world and play with and explore different ways of being doesn't just have to mean leaving planet Earth. You know, that can be different way of beings here on this planet. So she's been a huge influence for a lot of writers and filmmakers and creatives across different genres.
0: Sanjana, Le Guin's novel, The Dispossessed, it's been held up as an example of Thrutopia recently. Where did this word come from? What does it mean?
2: Great question. I feel like Ursula Le Guin has been such an inspiration to the person who coined the term Thrutopia, who is called Rupert Read. He's an ecological philosopher and green activist. And in, I believe, 2017, in a Huffington Post article, he talked about this term, Thrutopia, which is his coining. And he talks about it as, how do we get from here where we are to somewhere better, to that better world that's possible? How do we

0: through what is coming in the best way possible. And I love that term, and I've hung on to it as a way to situate my own work, because we're so familiar with this idea of utopia, where everything is perfect, and dystopia, where everything sucks. But Thrutopia is something else altogether. And I think it's written with the intention of helping us survive and thrive beyond systems that don't want the majority of people to be able to do either of those things.
1: And some of your own short stories fall within this genre. Why does this become so interesting to you as a writer? I mean, I've read some of your work, and you do seem to be fairly matter of fact about how things are working in the future. Why is this so interesting to you?
0: First of all, to me, the dystopia utopia thing is a false binary, because there's this question of who's dystopia and who's utopia, right? For communities that have experienced or are experiencing colonialism, slavery, dispossession, ecological destruction, that dystopia is so real and present. It's not hypothetical for them. And in some cases, it's been the state of things for centuries. And then as far as utopia goes, I would argue that right now we're living in the utopia of a white male billionaire, and I'm not having a great time. So I think the question of, you know, whose utopia is equally important. And I think with Thrutopia, it's about this democracy of voices, of perspectives. It's about like collective thriving. How do we get there through the messiness of figuring it out together? And I think what I really love about that is it requires us to be dynamic and to pay attention. I think that both dystopia and utopia can be sort of passive and static. You know, with dystopia, it's like, there's no hope. Why bother? Why fight the inevitable? With utopia, it almost feels unattainable, unrealistic. It's like a false hope. But Thrutopia, to me, involves this certain level of participation where it requires us to learn history, the way that people have survived before, and then also think about the present. What do we need to survive through, right? And then imagine the future. How might we survive? So I love that it requires that depth of engagement as a writer. I think it's a form of wayfinding through the present moment.
1: And what kind of reaction do you get from readers?
0: I've gotten people who've gotten very emotional about the work, because I think that especially with the short story I wrote most recently called Cabbage Kura, which is what I call a prognostic autobiography, and it essentially uses me as the main character, and then it navigates dynamics between my actual mother and my grandmother, and then also my imagined daughter and imagined granddaughter in the future. And it weaves like a lot of joy, but a lot of loss also. And I think my goal with that was to get people to try and do that exercise themselves, like put yourself in there as the main character and think about how your life might change and how you might lose some things that you love, but you might also protect things that you love. And I think that is a very emotional question for people, because we're asking them to not just look at the facts and figures of climate change, but to think about how they might be impacted and how they might persevere, not just how they might be impacted negatively, which I think can make people feel paralyzed, but how they might actually make something beautiful out of the crazy things that are coming our way.
1: And I think you've created a new genre through prognostic autobiography. Lucy, your organization, Climate Spring, funds and supports film and TV projects. Why are you interested in championing Thrutopian stories on the screen?
2: Well, because we know from all the research that audience globally are, despite what we read in the news and social media, are deeply concerned, not just about the climate crisis, but about this, you know, the state of the world and the future that looks quite bleak to a lot of people. And so if we keep having stories and messages that tell us that the future is hopeless, that we're heading to really bad places, psychologists will show us that does literally lock us into a fight or flight mode. You know, it puts us into this kind of freeze where you don't feel agency, you don't feel you can and react, and you don't feel like there's any sense of anything to fight for. So, no, we really need to get better at starting to show what the future could look like, you know, and as we've just heard, that's not going to just be a utopia. It's not going to be, unfortunately, everything's going to be fine, but it certainly doesn't need to be the one note of future apocalypse unfolding in front of us. So we know from history that screen storytelling, but also all of our imaginative culture, has such an important role to inspire that and try and kind of manifest that in storytelling and then bring it about in real life. We know

0: you know, a lot of entrepreneurs and business leaders point to and talk about, you know, science fiction in particular, and how films and stories that they've loved have inspired them to then create that world in real life. We know that's the power of storytelling. It kind of prefigures where we need to be as a society.
1: I just want to get your thoughts on a quote from a British climate writer, Rob Hopkins. He's the author of How to Fall in Love with the Future. And he writes, "We're done with dystopias. They paralyze us, cast them from our cinemas, and toss them from the bookshelves." What do you think of that view, that audiences are just done with dystopias?
0: Yeah. I mean, I think that's because we're living through the lived experience of it now, aren't we? You know, when I started working on climate change, it was quite, you know, theoretical. In the future, this is what we're going to try and avoid. And now it's front page news. We're experiencing it. So, yeah, I definitely agree with Rob. And also, we know actually from all of our work with the screen industry that actually there's a real desire for audiences for alternative views, for, you know, ensemble stories rather than just the single hero narrative. So there's a big shift in audiences wanting those kind of feel-good stories and sense of possible different futures. I mean, look at the recent success of Project Hail Mary, you know, a massively successful film that sort of plays with the tropes of, you know, the usual apocalyptic fighting for the survival of humanity stories.
1: Yeah, that's the new film with Ryan Gosling. But yeah. There's something more philosophical I wanted to ask you about was, even in, I find in some dystopian fiction, there are also these portrayals of the ideals of humanity, kindness, goodness. I'm thinking about Station 11, for example, which was a book that was made into a series, or even The Last of Us.
0: Yes, I love that. I love Station 11. Similarly, because it kind of plays with the tropes, right, of disaster films. Actually, what happens is they become a collective, a community, a band together. So
1: yeah, that's what I'm trying to get at. Is dystopian fiction always a bad thing?
0: No, I don't think so. I think it's more about what is dystopian fiction adding up to say? It's kind of the narratives of what is it perpetuating? Is it perpetuating kind of cynical views of humanity as, well, ultimately selfish, and when backs are, you know, up against the wall, we'll always just kind of fight for ourselves and, you know, be selfish. And we know the opposite to be the truth, right? We know from all the evidence that humans will generally be disposed to collaboration and cooperation. And in fact, as Naomi Klein talked about in Disasters, often it shows people coming together and creating resilience in a way that you don't always expect. So I think it's more about the tropes, isn't it? And the sort of the mindsets and the values of what it's saying. And a disaster, a dystopia can do either.
1: Well, Sanjana, in that respect, what are some good examples of climate fiction novels that have tried to create Thrutopia?
2: There's a few. I will say the first one that comes to mind is Everything for Everyone, which is an oral history of the New York Commune. I think the years they cover are 2052 to 2072, and it's basically 12 oral history interviews that are set in this time period that imagines a future New York where global governments have basically collapsed due to war and famine and climate catastrophe, but then that leads to the rise of the New York Commune in the 2050s. And so the narrative follows all these different characters. There's a nurse, there's a sex worker, veterans, activists, and they basically describe what it was like to go from that collapse into building a cooperative post-capitalist society that's based on participatory democracy, mutual aid, things like that. So it's a very cool project because it's written as a fiction novel, but the format is these 12 interviews that take place in the future. The other one that I will shamelessly plug is Grist's Metamorphosis, which is a collection of 12 climate fiction stories. And that's the anthology in which I have a story called Cabbage Kura, the prognostic autobiography. I love all the stories in that anthology, though. And then the last one I'll say is Octavia Butler's Parable of the Sower, which I don't know that she would have recognized as Thrutopia because she wrote it prior to that term being coined. But to me, it feels like a Thrutopia because it imagines LA 2025. It looks very bleak and almost dystopian, but the story follows a girl who, with her empathy, is able

0: able to gather a group of people who find a way to survive what feels like the worst of times.
1: Okay, Lucy, how many good Thrutopian shows and movies are getting made right now?
2: Well, that is what we're working on.
1: So, I'm giving you a chance to plug.
2: Lots. We have over 100 film and TV shows that we're supporting, and a lot of them have all of them have a sort of Thrutopian lens applied to them. So, yeah, there's lots. I mean, we know, and those are just the ones that we're involved in. We know that this is definitely an area that creatives and producers and commissioners are increasingly interested in. So, yeah, I think we're going to see a shift. Yeah.

0: Some recent big budget movies, like 2025's The Lost Bus about a real California wildfire, are related to climate change, but they don't even mention climate change. And it just makes me wonder, what is standing in the way of more forward-looking climate fiction making it to the screen when it seems that filmmakers, or maybe writers, don't even want to talk about climate change itself?
1: Well, there's a lot of pressure, I think, coming from, you know, different places about this perception that if you mention climate and you put climate in your show, it's not going to be commercial, audiences will be switched off. But actually, you know, good fiction in the way we're talking about doesn't really have to name climate, I would argue. You know, if we're talking about trying to shift those norms and those values and mindset assumptions and show different ways of being, you know, a really beautiful love story set in a utopian world that shows the world we're trying to head towards might be even more impactful and powerful than a story set now where characters are talking about the climate crisis. So to answer your question of why it's hard, you know, for artists to write about this, I'd say a big part is because in a way all our imaginations have been so captured in a way that we're not even aware of it. So, you know, if you ask most people, could they imagine the world that is not run on fossil fuels, the world that is not extractive and colonial and destructive? It's really hard for most people to imagine that. And that's not a surprise, because just take the fossil fuel industry alone. You know, fossil fuel industry has kind of used popular culture and storytelling to seed that idea that, you know, it's essential. The fossil fuel is the backbone of the economy, and if you take it away, you know, our quality of life's going to decline. And of course, the opposite's now the case. You know, the more we're locked into fossil fuels, the worse our lives and our futures are going to be. A lot of the work we do at Climate Spring is not just funding the writers and creatives and producers, but doing the world building with them. We have to work with them to kind of shift their whole worldview and imagination of what's possible. And a lot of that sometimes is just pointing to things that are already happening right now, real stories, real inspiration. And that in itself blows their minds, because these are the stories we don't hear about. And then that kind of perpetuates the sense that all we know is what we have, right? And all we know is the world we're in. And it's very difficult to imagine something different.
0: Sanjana, imagining something different. Let's talk about that for a second, because Nigerian-born British writer Ben Okri wrote a piece that went viral for The Guardian in 2021, and he called on climate writers to forge what he called a new kind of art and to reimagine society. And, you know, we were just talking about this. It sounds really hard. What does it take for an artist to do that kind of work?
2: I think you gotta have like guts of steel, honestly. I think you have to have a really strong metabolism, because honestly, writing like this requires you to pay attention to the world, to pay attention to what's going on, and to also have discernment for what you should be paying attention to sort of bring in what Lucy was saying, the fact that these stories of solutions are happening around the world and we're just not showing them in the mainstream. You almost have to do some digging and excavating as a writer to make sure you're training your algorithms, you're training your ecosystem to feed you not just the information about what's going wrong, but the information about what people are trying to do about it, so that you're not reproducing the same systems that you're trying to speak out against, right? Because I think that you have to find a way to get yourself to metabolize the world in a way that is healthy for you, so that you can write about healthy futures.
0: Lucy, how are you finding people being able to do that? Don't they also have to avoid that trap of being preachy or turning

0: turning people off.
1: Exactly. Yes, exactly. You know, and sometimes I think, you know, that's the starting point. It might be, I need to write something that's going to help do something, you know. and you can kind of feel it, right? You can feel in the writing when it's trying to be preachy. But I think when writers are just trying to tell a great story about seeing the world in a different way, they can do the great work of being great storytellers. And that is when you get the best books written, when you get the best plays written. And you're absolutely right, because, you know, you want stories to be written that are going to be loved and enjoyed by people who perhaps wouldn't identify as a climate person, you know, or necessarily kind of subscribe to being a climate activist, in which is, you know, most people would not describe themselves as a climate activist, but, you know, are concerned, but don't know very much. And that's where we know most people are. So that's the kind of audience, I think.
0: Sanjana?
2: Yeah, I think something that I found a lot of joy and medicine in is bringing people along for my journey as I get drunk on the vision of what the world could be, you know, and I think trying to share that sense of intoxication, that sense of longing for what I know is possible as I learn about it, and positioning myself as somebody who is on that path of going from, oh, this world is inevitable, this fossil fuel future is inevitable, to, oh wait, that's not true. And here are all of the ways I've been learning that that's not true. And here are all the people that are proving that that's not true. And here's how I feel when I discover and I internalize the fact that something better is not only possible, but is in the works right now. I think letting people in on that journey in whatever kind of art you practice is an easy way to resonate with folks, whether they identify as activists or not.
3: Now, we started this conversation with Ursula Le Guin reminding us that there was once a time when the divine right of kings seemed inexorable. With that in mind, I wonder for both of you, what is your hope for the future of climate fiction and the changes it can help us imagine? Sanjana, why don't we start with you?
2: Yeah, I think that Lucy touched on this idea of imagination, and that is where my hope really goes, is that we get rid of that naysaying demon that polices the corners of our imaginations and the corners of our mind, and that tells us to question whether things are possible, and instead we just surrender fully to the fact that these better worlds are possible, and the science backs it, the data backs it, people's efforts back it. It's all there. We just need to go full force towards it. And I think that climate fiction can help create that atmosphere in our minds and our hearts and in our literary and media cultures. And I think we can hold on to that as we activate ourselves into the movement.
3: Lucy?
1: Yeah, so agree with that. I mean, my hope is that, you know, we'll have a whole wave of incredible storytelling that will act as a kind of manifestation of, and that to unlock the agency in all of us that we know so many people are feeling. They really want to get involved, and getting involved not just in, you know, doing something about the climate crisis, but getting involved in creating the world that we want to live in, you know, the world that is beautiful and fun and inspiring. So I'm really hoping that climate fiction will really just unlock that agency and action, and not just let it be, we'll just call for governments to save us, you know, we'll call for us to be rescued, which, you know, we do definitely do need. We need our policy leaders to do what they should be doing. But there's so much we could all be doing. And it's that kind of unlocking that agency from that imagination and inspiration that I'm really hopeful that fiction will play a role in, as it has throughout history.
3: Well, I cannot wait to read and see and hear what comes next. Thank you so much to both of you.
2: Thank you so much for having us.
1: Thank you.

0: Recent federal data suggests Canada is way behind in reaching its greenhouse gas emissions reduction targets. Recently on the program, I spoke with Canada's climate minister about that. I asked Julie DeBruzin to lay out specific targets for how her government plans to meet its emissions reduction goals.
1: The planned target is that we remain committed to the Paris Agreement. We remain committed to what we have

0: we said we would do in accordance with the Paris Agreement. We remain committed to net zero by 2050.
1: After we heard from the minister, we heard from quite a few of you. Eileen Kinley wrote to say she thought the result of the interview was, quote, to show the emperor has no clothes. She said instead of answering questions about near-term targets, Minister de Bruyssen, quote, kicked the can down the road by focusing on net zero by 2050. Maggie Laidlaw writes, I listened to the interview with our Environment Minister Julie de Bruyssen on Sunday and again on Wednesday in case I had missed one of her answers on Sunday. But no, I hadn't, because she almost never directly answered any of your very important questions. And finally, Carrie O'Mara wrote, it was absolutely infuriating listening to the minister respond with nothing but non-answers. I literally learned nothing. Carrie goes on to say that for her, the positive takeaway from the interview was confirmation that a critical eye on government is an integral part of democracy. Thank you for all of those emails. You can always let us know about anything you hear on the show. Our email address is earth@cbc.ca. And that's all for us today. This week's What on Earth team includes Danielle Piper, Jennifer Wilson, Vivian Luck, Rachel Sanders, Matthias Wolfson, and Molly Siegel. I'm Laura Lynch. Thank you for listening.
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3: Hi, I'm Candace Lipsky, host of Saskatoon Morning. 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Elizabeth Fry Society is launching Saskatchewan's first no-cost legal clinic specifically designed to support survivors of gender-based violence. 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
5: This is CBC News. At 3 o'clock, 9 degrees and mainly sunny in Regina, 10 degrees and mostly cloudy in Saskatoon. From CBC Saskatchewan's Saskatoon Bureau, I'm David Shield. Betty Nippy Albright says an internal dispute over how to respond to the government's involuntary treatment legislation prompted her to leave the NDP. The Saskatoon Centre MLA says she no longer supports Carla Beck's leadership. She says Beck told her not to reference or table a report Nippy Albright's office commissioned related to the Compassionate Intervention Act. Nippy Albright says the researcher's analysis urges extreme caution and substantive reconsideration related to the law, and she described the decision to muzzle her as silencing the unique voice she brings to the table. She's the only First Nations woman sitting as an MLA in the Saskatchewan legislature. Nippy Albright will now sit as an independent and rejected any question about joining the Sask Party. Beck was set to respond to the departure today. Flooding has taken out a bridge in Saskatchewan's north, cutting off road access to another community. The highway hotline says the Smooth Stone River Bridge on Highway 165 is out, coupled with another road closure from flooding on that highway further west, closer to Beauval. It means people in Pinehouse no longer have road access to the south. Highway 165 is also a major cut across that connects northwest Saskatchewan to the LaRonge area in the east. Meanwhile, Patchenac remains cut off from the south because of a series of washouts on another northern highway. Flooding in Saskatchewan is taking a toll on the mental health of evacuees. That's what we're hearing from a band counselor with the Red Earth Cree Nation about 200 kilometers east of Prince Albert. At last word, about 20 homes there were flooded, and over 800 people who live in Red Earth have been sent to Prince Albert and Saskatoon. Band counselor Cheryl Mackay says Red Earth officials are now focused on the mental state of the children.
6: Now they can't go to school. That's one thing. Now they're being placed in a hotel with limited room, and they're already facing overcrowding. And now it's to the

0: a point where our children and our elders can't just get up and go eat. Now they have to wait to be fed. This is the kind of things that our people are going through right now.
1: Red Earth is one of the Saskatchewan communities under a flood-related local state of emergency. Water levels there are expected to peak on Friday or Saturday. At 2 minutes after 3 o'clock, it's 9 degrees in Regina, 10 degrees in Saskatoon. This is CBC News. Ottawa says it is working to mitigate the impact of U.S. tariffs on companies in sectors like automaking. But a report from Japan has many worried. The business news outlet Nikkei says Honda is indefinitely postponing plans to build an EV plant in Canada. Rafi Bujikanian has more.
2: Obviously, there's challenges with the U.S. tariffs.
3: Prime Minister Mark Carney trying to sound reassuring.
2: We continue to work with companies in the sector, helping them reposition.
3: But it's a potential repositioning by one auto giant that's raising eyebrows today. The Japanese business publication Nikkei is reporting that Honda is indefinitely postponing plans to open a $15 billion EV plant in Ontario. CBC News has not independently confirmed the reporting, and in a statement, Honda only referred back to a previously announced postponement for the project back in May of last year, saying it has nothing to add at this time. But the Conservatives are concerned. Michael Barrett is an Ontario MP.
4: It is incumbent on the government to make sure that they're pulling out all the stops so that we get the best deal possible.
3: Industry associations say the auto plant would represent tens of thousands of jobs. Rafi Bujikanian, CBC News, Ottawa.
1: And that's the news this hour from CBC Saskatchewan. Now here's a look at the forecast with CBC weather specialist Helena Mihalik. It'll be a partly cloudy night across the province. Overnight lows in the south will be between -5 and 1 degree. In central regions, lows will be between -6 and 1 degree. Overnight lows in the Churchill region between -9 and 2 degrees tonight. In the far north, lows will be between -15 and -3. Temperatures across the province will feel about 5 degrees colder overnight due to the wind chill. 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
6: 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Number 8.
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8: This was the number one song from last week.

Yes, that is Charlotte Cardin with her new number one hit song called The Way We Touch. Will it be able to hang on to our top spot on the CBC Music Top 20 for 2 weeks straight? You will need to stick with me until the end of the show to find out. I'm Grant Lawrence. Over the course of the next hour, you're going to hear four debut songs enter the countdown this week, including new ones from Winter Sleep and Olivia Rodrigo. Plus, you will also hear which song is the highest jumper on the chart and which song received the most online votes this past week, as well as charting songs from Ray, Robin, and Amber Mark, and more. And here is how your top 20 functions. We keep track of all the Canadian streaming numbers and radio spins every week, and we count up all of your votes that come in to cbcmusic.ca/top20vote, and that helps us work out the order of the songs you're about to hear. And all of this new music can be heard on shows like Mornings, Drive, and After Dark on CBC Music. So let's get you going this week with a new single from Scottish singer Brooke Combe. She's a part of the UK's neo-soul revival that includes artists like Ray. Now, see if you can detect even a hint of a Scottish accent on this song. I can't. It's a great one, but I don't hear any Scottish accent. This is Brooke Combe.

Ooh, that's a moody one. A bit spooky. That is our second debut this week. It comes courtesy of Winter Sleep. That is their new single called My Mind Always, which can be found on their new album, their first in many years. That song enters your countdown at number 19. And if you're out here on the West Coast, you can catch Winter Sleep live June 4th at the Capitol Ballroom in Victoria, June 5th Up Island in Cumberland, and on June 6th, Winter Sleep plays the Hollywood Theater in Vancouver. And if you want to help out either of those songs by Winter Sleep or Brooke Combe to climb up this chart, you can do so by voting for them now at cbcmusic.ca/top20vote. That's where you can check out all the songs that are hoping to break onto the chart in the weeks to come as well. Some waiting in the wings, some big ones from Gorillaz, The Strokes, and Alison Russell, to name a few. But right now, up next, it's our third debut this week, and this song received the most online votes. It's a chill track from a Charlottetown artist who is having a big year. I'm talking about Logan Richard, who recently won Album, Single, and Songwriter of the Year at the PEI Music Awards, and he's nominated for 3 East Coast Music Awards this spring. This song is fittingly titled Yet to Let Me Down by Logan Richard, entering your countdown at number 18.

0: This is the CBC Music Top 20, and I would be in very low demand as a CBC host if I went rogue and tried to play you every song on this chart in full. We just can't do that in our hour-long time slot. So here is a high-speed, quick spin to the songs coming in at 16 to 14.
1: 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Counting down.

track debuted on last week's Countdown. It comes courtesy of Edmonton rapper Arden. It's called High Demand, and that song is quickly living up to its name on this chart because this week it's jumped three spots up to hit number 17. I'm Grant Lawrence. This

0: 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Counting down the 20 hottest tracks of the week.
1: I'm Grant Lawrence. Still to come, number one. So the big question this week is, will Charlotte Cardin and her new song, The Way We Touch, have the magic touch to stick at the top spot of this chart for a second straight week? You will need to stick around with me until the end of the hour. There are a lot of contenders for that top spot. We've got Mina from Vancouver Island, Jordan Rockeye from London, England, Amber Mark, the American singer. They're all near the top, so we will see what happens this week. Now up next, it's our fourth and final debut, and it's a big one coming courtesy of American pop star Olivia Rodrigo. My daughter has already been cranking this one up in her room. The song is called Drop Dead, and it's from Olivia Rodrigo's upcoming third album called, get ready for this, You Seem Pretty Sad for a Girl So In Love. And Olivia Rodrigo recently debuted this upbeat pop song live in a special appearance during Coachella at the end of Addison Rae's set. This is Drop Dead by Olivia Rodrigo, and it enters your countdown at a killer number 13 on your CBC Music Top 20.

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1: All right, that is a bright new song that is keeping pace with Olivia Rodrigo just fine right there. That is the latest from Halifax's Moira and Claire teaming up with Charlottetown's Noah Malcolm. Four names, three people, two provinces, and one song called Two Word Answers. They posted some pretty awesome reaction videos to hearing their song on this chart, which are pretty great to see. Hi, Internet. This week, Two Word Answers by Moira and Claire and Noah Malcolm bounces up three deserving spots to hit number 12. Now coming up, your local news.
2: It's 3:30, 10 degrees and partly cloudy in Regina, 10 degrees and mostly cloudy in Saskatoon. From CBC Saskatchewan's Saskatoon Bureau, I'm David Shield with a look at the news headlines. Another community in northern Saskatchewan has been cut off due to flooding. High waters have knocked out the Smoothstone River Bridge on Highway 165. Along with another road closure, that means people in Pinehouse are cut off from the south. Health experts are warning people about hantavirus.

0: Virus is carried through mouse feces and can be breathed in during yard cleanup. A scientist at the U of S says the strain on the prairies is different from the one that recently killed people on a cruise ship. And coming up later on the 306, have you got that tax refund yet? A majority of Canadians will receive one. Will it burn a hole in your pocket, or is there a better way to use those funds? Money columnist Bruce Sellery will be in with some advice. In the weather, clear in the south tonight, light winds in Regina and a low of -3. Partly cloudy in the parkland tonight with light winds in Prince Albert and a low of -3. Cloudy in the south tomorrow, becoming a mix of sun and cloud in the afternoon in Moose Jaw with a high of 17. Cloudy in central Saskatchewan, becoming a mix of sun and cloud in the afternoon in Saskatoon with a high of 19. 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
1: I'm Grant Lawrence, and you're listening to the CBC Music Top 20. Now up next, it's the latest from Montreal artist Kola. The song on this one hits a groove that's somewhere between disco and R&B, as you're about to hear. It's called Gucci. This week, it's up three spots to strut into number 11 on your CBC Music Top 20.

0: Ooh, fabulous. So tight. All right, that is our highest jumper on the chart this week, dancing up a huge six spots. That is UK soul sensation Ray with her latest single, Skin and Bones. What a beat that track has. Love the drums. Love the old school organ flourishes, the brass. Skin and Bones by Ray is my favorite song on the chart this week. It cracks your top 10 at number 10. I'm Grant Lawrence, and my producer would quickly reduce me to skin and bones if I tried to play you all 20 songs on this chart in full. So yes, it is that time again to get a move on if we're going to make it to the top on time. So here is your quick spin through the songs coming in this week at 9 to 6.
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0: Toro from Toronto charges up four spots to take number 9 with Cruel to Be Distant. Up two spots to number 8, it's Alicia Credi with No One's Business.

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1: I'm Grant Lawrence, coming to you from Vancouver. Our polls are open now, and you can have your say on which of these songs moves up the chart by casting your votes at cbcmusic.ca/top20vote. Now let's get you into the top five this week with Jordan Rockeye. The New Zealand singer is now living in London, England, and his recent single is a collab with Tom McFarlane from Jungle. It's called Easy to Love, and this one has a throwback soul vibe, too. This week, Easy to Love by Jordan Rockeye cracks your top five at number five right here on your CBC Music Top 20.

Oh, yes. What an earworm there. From Victoria, that is the latest single from Mina called Archetypal Life, saying goodbye to it. And it moves up one spot to take number four. And if you are in BC, you can catch Mina playing all over her Vancouver Island beginning on May 7th as she tours around in her very non-archetypal vegetable oil-powered tour bus. She has shows in Nanaimo, Cumberland, Tofino, Port McNeil, and Victoria, which pretty much covers the entire island, which is really cool. Last year, I was able to get up to Port McNeil, which is at the north end of Vancouver Island. So amazing up there. And singer Ashley Ball and I went on a pilgrimage down a crazy logging road to the very northern tip of Vancouver Island, something I had always wanted to do. Cape Scott and San Joseph's Bay. Beautiful sandy beaches and rock pillars. Yes, we swam. Yes, it was glorious. Yes, it is highly recommended. I'm Grant Lawrence in Vancouver. Now let's leave the bucolic West Coast and take you way over to the somewhat similar fjords of Sweden to get you into the top three this week with Swedish electropop star and international queer idol Robin. Talk to Me bounces up four spots this week to Sweet Talk It at number three on your CBC Music Top 20.

That's Talk to Me by Robin. This week, it's number 3. Now up next, it's American R&B singer Amber Mark, who will be performing this summer in Canada at the massive Oceaga Festival in Montreal, often referred to as Canada's Coachella. This is Amber Mark with Sweet Serotonin, which is

All right, we counted Canadian streaming numbers and radio spins along with all of your votes. And now taking the top spot this week, it is Charlotte Cardin again. And besides consistently topping this chart for the past several years, the Montreal star is blowing up all over the place, including in France, where she has sold out the famed Paris venue, Accor Arena, at 15,000 seats for a show on April 30th. And the show has been sold out for a year. The Way We Touch by Charlotte Cardin is your number one song for the second week straight right here in Canada on your CBC Music Top 20.

0: That's Charlotte Cardin with The Way We Touch. Your number one song again on the CBC Music Top 20. And that was your CBC Music Top 20 for the week of April 30th, 2026. We will send this show out to the memory of musician Taylor Kirk, also known as Timber Tim. Another rundown of your favorite tracks on CBC Music comes to you every week, so keep those votes coming. cbcmusic.ca/top20vote. This week's show is produced by Marianne Carosi. I'm Grant Lawrence. Meet you next week at the top.
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2: Feel that? That's the thrill of the Northern Super League. And it's back on CBC Gem, with six fierce clubs battling all season long for glory. From coast to coast, Canada's first professional women's soccer league is bringing the heat. 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
3: I'm Peter Mills, and today on the 306, the reigning, defending, and undisputed Grey Cup champions, yes, the Saskatchewan Roughriders, are back. And they're hoping to win back-to-back titles for the first time in team history. Coming up, we'll hear from Coach of the Year Corey Mace and some of the rookies hitting the field.
4: From CBC News, The World This Hour, I'm Kaz Boivin. Airbus Canada has won the largest order for a Canadian-designed and produced aircraft ever. AirAsia, a budget carrier based in Malaysia, has asked for 150 of the company's A220 jets. They will be built in a factory in Mirabel, Quebec. Prime Minister Mark Carney says the deal is in part thanks to his government's push to diversify Canada's trading partners.
5: We're here today because of the combined power

0: of entrepreneurs, of builders, and yes, of governments. The power that's building a stronger, more resilient, more independent Canada to the benefit of our workers, our families, our tourists, our business people.
1: Carney says his government is working toward a number of comprehensive free trade agreements. Those include prospective deals with India, the South American trading bloc Mercosur, as well as the Association of Southeast Asian Nations. Four Canadian privacy commissioners say OpenAI did violate Canadian privacy laws when it trained its AI chatbot, ChatGPT. They say the company used the personal information of Canadians without getting consent. Olivia Stefanovich reports.
2: I think that there is room for improvement.
3: The Federal Privacy Commissioner, Philip Dufresne, says his investigation into OpenAI reinforces the urgent need to modernize Canada's privacy laws.
2: We could have and we should have stronger protection.
3: The joint probe, conducted by the Office of the Privacy Commissioner of Canada, Alberta, Quebec, and British Columbia, found OpenAI did not respect federal and provincial privacy laws when it initially trained ChatGPT, resulting in an over-collection of personal information, factual inaccuracies, and a lack of transparency. The watchdogs say OpenAI has since made changes to address their concerns, but they will continue to monitor the artificial intelligence giant closely. Olivia Stefanovich, CBC News, Ottawa.
1: Toronto police have charged a suspect in connection with shootings at two synagogues in March, one in Toronto and one in Vaughan, north of Toronto. No one was injured in the shootings. The suspect is facing seven charges, including for discharging a firearm into a place. The suspect cannot be named because he was 17 at the time of the offenses. Spain has granted permission for a cruise ship containing an outbreak of hantavirus to dock in the Canary Islands. Three people on board have died. The vessel set sail from Argentina last month, and global health officials say contact tracing is underway. Tashana Reed has more.
4: Three patients believed to be infected with hantavirus have been transported from the cruise ship at the center of the deadly outbreak and will be transferred to hospitals in Europe.
5: Bit of a sleepless night because we have been preparing for this evacuation.
4: Tedros Adhanom Ghebreyesus, head of the World Health Organization, says authorities identified the strain of hantavirus as the Andes, which can be transmitted from person to person, although rare. The WHO says the risk to the rest of the world is low.
5: We have already now some medics, who joined the ship, and we will continue to monitor and support the people in the ship.
4: The cruise ship, the MV Hondius, had been floating off the coast of Cape Verde after being denied entry and is scheduled to sail to Spain's Canary Islands. The World Health Organization says there are eight cases in total, five of them confirmed in lab tests. Tashana Reed, CBC News, Toronto.
1: The Professional Women's Hockey League is adding a ninth team in Detroit. League executive Amy Shear says Detroit's success in hosting previous league games made the city a good fit.
6: Across four games in this building, wow, the energy, the attendance, the engagement, the passion, you have set the bar for what hockey fans can be and should be. And each visit, it left us with that same feeling. This market is ready for its own team.
1: The league says the team name and logo will be announced later. That is your World This Hour. For news anytime, go to cbcnews.ca. For CBC News, I'm Kaz Boivin.

Good afternoon, Saskatchewan. It is May 6th, aka National Beverage Day. Hot, cold, sweet, bitter. Cheers to all beverages. This is the 306.

will not be invited back into the caucus. That's what opposition leader Carla Beck is saying about MLA Betty Nippy Albright. Coming up, we'll find out why Nippy Albright is leaving the NDP and why Beck says she won't be back. But first, is this weather putting a spring in your step? Well, stay tuned because we'll talk to a running expert on how to get motivated and to go the distance.

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1: Flooding has been causing serious problems for people across the province. Right now, several holes at the Pasqua Golf Course in Carrot River are underwater. The town's mayor says there's been millions of dollars in damage. A 14-year-old boy has been charged after a serious crash on Idlewild Drive in Saskatoon. The teen is charged with dangerous driving, causing bodily harm and evading police. Officers say the teen struck a van being driven by an 82-year-old man after fleeing from police and crossing the median into oncoming traffic. And surveys are being mailed out to people asking for their opinion on a social media ban for youth in Saskatchewan. One expert says a poll showed people across the country weren't in favor of a ban. She says there needs to be better online protection from predatory ads and sites. And I'll have a full newscast for you coming up at 4:30.
0: Thank you, David, and thanks to all the people listening today in Humboldt. Humboldt, Saskatchewan, heart of it all. And, of course, the 306 is always Humboldt strong. Shout out to all the past and present Broncos making their city proud. Located about 100 kilometers straight east of Saskatoon, Humboldt, home to about 6,000 people. That makes it the fourth smallest city in our province. But don't be fooled. Humboldt has a lot to offer. I haven't been golfing there for 25 years, but I still remember the beauty of the Humboldt Golf Club. Shout out to the Dolans for taking me as a young teen. Probably shot like 130. Don't know that I do all that much better. And looking at Humboldt's current affairs, the mayor proclaimed this week Naturopathic Medicine Week. I personally have my eye on the end of the month. The SJHL season might be done, but the Humboldt Broncos are putting on a mini stick tournament on May 24th. And that would have been my dream as a kid. My buddy Rob Kostick and I would have smoked everybody at that tournament. Although I do wonder about their stick requirements because, call me old, but mini sticks are the plastic ones. You have to curve yourself on the stovetop or your toaster. Nowadays, they have legit composite sticks that are twice the size of the OG mini sticks. So if you live in Humboldt, let us know if you're taking part in that mini stick tournament. And what else you got going on in the city? Text 306-807-3561. Email the 306 at cbc.ca or give us a phone call, 1-800-661-7540. Let's take a look at the temperature, 9 degrees in Humboldt right now. And that's pretty much the average throughout the province. Looks like most communities are getting close to that 10-degree mark. Both Regina and Saskatoon are 11 and very calm days compared to the windy day we saw yesterday. 13 degrees in North Battleford, Kindersley, and Lloydminster. In terms of hot spots and low spots, Maple Creek regaining their title as the warmest place in the province at 15 degrees. Collins Bay for the second day in a row, the cool spot at 1.5.

0: After a long wait, Saskatchewan runners are finally able to hit the trails. In fact, you might see the 306's Shloke Talati ripping loops around Wascana after our show. I never understood the attraction to long-distance running until I started doing it myself, and the key is finding the right motivation. Kevin McKinnon is a senior editor with the endurance website slowtwitch.com, and Kevin joins us live. Good afternoon.
1: Hey, good afternoon, Peter. I'm still trying to get my head around that you can actually buy curved mini sticks. Like, that's crazy.
0: Isn't that crazy? Thank you. I'm glad that you feel the same. Kevin, I wonder, are we cutting into your running routine right now?
1: You are not, although, yeah, I've been injured for a little bit, so haven't been doing a crazy amount of running, but I have a Labrador Retriever who requires me outside walking him anywhere from 2 to 3 hours a day, and so he is upstairs anxiously awaiting me to finish all of these interviews and get him outside, so
0: okay.
1: We'll be out shortly.
0: Sounds good. Well, I'm sorry to hear about the injury, but obviously you know a lot about running, and I'm just wondering how popular it is these days.
1: Oh my goodness. It's just been exploding over the last little bit. You know, the best example I can give, this one just blew my mind. For the London Marathon, which happened about 10 days ago over in the UK, there were over 1.1 million people who had just applied for the lottery to get into the race.

0: And you know, in the end, there were 58,000 people, I think, who finished. So yeah, it's just that's just a great example to me of just how popular big events have become. And you've probably seen yourself just how many people, how many more people are out there running and doing all of these activities.
1: Kevin, I have always needed a reason to run. What tips do you have for finding that motivation?
0: Hopefully you're motivated by the health and fitness benefits that come from all of that. One of the things that's been really interesting in terms of the research, 18 to 24-year-olds, a large portion of that group are getting into exercise and running for the mental health benefits. Those are wonderful, but that's kind of long-term. You need to be doing it for a while before you see that. So, for me, I love when I can find or have people come to me and say, there's this event I want to do. It's raising money for a charity that I really care about. So, hey, help me get ready for this 10K or 5K or half marathon or marathon. And that always is a wonderful way to get people started. And then hopefully, as other benefits come along, they'll stick with it.
1: Yeah, for sure. Especially, you know, finding that race, having a goal to build towards, you know, knowing what your expectations are. I guess, where do you begin, though, in terms of finding that realistic distance goal?
0: Yeah, you know, great, great point. It's really important that you start out by doing less than you think you can, right? So many people go out and they go too fast to start with, and they go too far, and then they end up being really sore. Sometimes they get injured, and then, you know, 3-4 weeks, maybe even less than that into this running program, they end up stopping. So, just starting with what you can do in terms of this is the training part I'm talking about, and that might even be a run-walk, right? You might be alternating 1 or 2 minutes of running with 1 or 2 minutes of walking, and then just starting that for 20 minutes and then seeing if you can do 25 minutes the next week and 30 minutes the next week and just gradually build up. So that's really important as you're getting started with it all.
1: Are shoes the most important piece of equipment?
0: Yes, everyone needs a $500 pair of super shoes. Absolutely. Go out and buy them right now. Hopefully you got that I was joking on that front.
1: I did.
0: It is really important to make a little bit of an investment. And, you know, running is you know, other than the shoes, the equipment's pretty easy, you know, shorts and a T-shirt, obviously a little bit more in the winter months. But, you know, generally it's pretty easy, but you do need to make that little bit of an investment. And unfortunately, even an entry-level or budget pair of shoes are going to set you back $80 to $120. Mid-range shoes, $130 to $180. And in an ideal world, you're going to a reputable running store that can help fit you with the shoes that are going to make the difference for you. But it is worthwhile making that investment so that you're getting the cushioning that you need, the support that you need to just make this whole running endeavor that much more enjoyable.
1: Well, Kevin, for people like our AP Shloke, who's working towards, you know, half and full marathons, you know, much loftier goals than I'd be able to pull off, what other kinds of training can you be doing other than just, you know, running those distances?
0: So really important to add some strength training, some circuit training, because one of the things that happens if you're just running or just doing any sport for that matter, you kind of develop some muscle imbalances. So it's really important to do some other exercises to alleviate any of those issues that might happen. So, you know, with my running group, I was finding the strength training that I was putting into their programs was the first thing they were dropping when things got busy. So what I did was I just incorporated that strength training into our run workouts a couple of times a week. So we take an extra 10 or 15 minutes at the end of the workout, and we just do circuit training. We end up at the park at a picnic table or a bench and do dips and push-ups and all of these kind of own weight exercises, squats, abdominal curls and crunches and planks, just some simple exercises to get that little bit of strength work in there.
1: Well, Kevin, keep healing up and tell your dog sorry for the delay with their walk.

0: Absolutely. No problem. And thanks so much. Have a wonderful rest of your evening.
1: Kevin McKinnon is a senior editor with the endurance website slowtwitch.com. And if I was going for a run today, this is the viral music that would motivate me.

0: from Quebec and the most viral band on the planet, Engin de Poitrine, with Sherpa. And if this is the first time you're hearing about them, I highly recommend watching their performances to fully appreciate their masterful visual and musical art. Quite the scene. 20 minutes after 4 o'clock. Australia is the first country to bring in a social media ban for children under the age of 16. And as you're probably aware of now, we are considering the same in Saskatchewan with a survey. Meanwhile, the federal government is signaling they might make national changes. Taylor Owen is the Beaverbrook Chair in Media Ethics and Communications at McGill University. He is part of the federal government's expert advisory group on online safety.
1: Parents are at their wits' end. Both the companies that build these products and the governments that have failed to regulate them and ensure they're safe have put all of the responsibility on parents. We've said this isn't this is

0: an issue of individual choice and parenting. And if your kids are addicted to these tools and are using them too much, that's on you. And I think that's intolerable. And I think these are much bigger problems. They're societal problems. And no parent can push back against this on their own. And so there, in absence of any other reasonable regulations or safety measures, they're saying, fine, just take them away. And at least then we can blame the government when our kids complain. And it's not us and our teachers and our teachers being the bad cops here. And I think that's perfectly reasonable. And but I think that's a function of our failure, not just of the sort of the design of these products.
1: Taylor Owen is a professor at McGill, who is also part of the federal government's expert advisory group on online safety. And you can hear that full conversation right now on the CBC podcast Front Burner. Well, the co-founder of CNN, Ted Turner, has died at the age of 87. Turner was a brash sportsman and entrepreneur whose ambition led to a massive media empire that revolutionized broadcast news. As the first 24-hour outlet, CNN set a template for worldwide news coverage. And here is Ted Turner on June 1st, 1980, the day it all started.
2: To act upon one's convictions while others wait, to create a positive force in a world where cynics abound, to provide information to people when it wasn't available before, to offer those who want it a choice, for the American people whose thirst for understanding and a better life has made this venture possible, for the cable industry whose pioneering spirit caused this great step forward in communications, and for those employees of Turner Broadcasting whose total commitment to their company has brought us together today, I dedicate the news channel for America, the Cable News Network.
1: Not only was it a bold move to create CNN, Ted Turner's decision to make its headquarters in Atlanta also turned heads. And this is from CNN's very first day on air.
3: Primary, volcano, concert, riot, religion,
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3: interest rate,
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3: stock surge, and high
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5: So as you see now, it all comes together here in Atlanta, but it all comes into Atlanta from a lot of different places, especially from the CNN bureaus around the United States.
6: 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Flip, what is all this new technology?
7: The latest thing in weather reporting is the computer, as you've seen, I'm sure, around the newsroom already. We tap in the National Weather Service lines, and we pick up every single solitary piece of information.
5: I'm Mark Walton. As White House correspondent for Cable News, I'll be covering the president and his advisors as they have never been covered before.
8: I'm Kirsten Lindquist at the Treasury Department. I've got the economics beat.
9: This is Bob Berkowitz on Capitol Hill. We're going to keep a sharp eye on Congress with updates throughout the day.
10: I'm Mary Alice Williams, New York Bureau Chief for the Cable News Network. We're in the heart of Wall Street, and each morning, each night, anchor Lou Dobbs, editor Myron Kandel, and our financial team will be bringing you reports on the world of business and high finance and what it means to you. Kevin Sanders will let you in on the in crowd, TV, Broadway, the beautiful people. Elsa Clanch brings in the trendsetters, the go-getters who set today's style.
5: We're really happy to be here at the start of something very special in television journalism.
11: And we're happy that you're here with us to watch the news channel as the news goes on.
1: A tour of CNN on its first day back in June 1980. CNN co-founder Ted Turner died today at the age of 87. Now, Turner was also a billionaire and philanthropist. He owned the Atlanta Braves, created the United Nations Foundation. He worked to prevent the proliferation of nuclear weapons. He championed environmental causes. And of course, the most important of all, he was also the founder of WCW in 1988. Right now, 25 minutes after 4 o'clock, Chris Edwards here with today's business news. Hello, Chris.
12: Hello, Peter.
1: Oil's down. Markets are up. What do we make of that?
12: Well, it's not the first time that I've come to you with that exact story. Several times these last few weeks, we've gotten a new report that the war might end. Boom, oil goes down, up go markets. But we're kind of at a point now where some oil industry experts are beginning to seriously question the impact of closing the Strait of Hormuz. Because while oil is certainly elevated, a lot of observers thought that

0: oil would be $200 a barrel right now. But today it was at $100 a barrel and actually down 8%. Meanwhile, major North American markets all closed up today. The TSX is on the verge of hitting an all-time high. So there's a bit of an incongruence there. We spoke to oil industry analyst Al Salazar about that. He's down in Houston right now for the Enverus Energy Conference. He's having a lot of interesting chats with oil industry leaders there, including the U.S. Assistant Energy Secretary. And he says the vibe is still a bit confused about what's going to happen next.
1: We may be overplaying the potential impact of Strait of Closure. I mean, there's obviously in the energy community, we're all clamoring that prices are going to reach much higher levels this summer, 180, 150, whatever it may be. But yet you look at the current price of Brent, which is hovering around 100, it's far from that. And if you look at equity markets, it's reached all-time highs. So it's kind of fading the noise and the fear about demand suppression, demand destruction could do.
0: So we did get another report about a possible end to the war today. That's what led to the 8% drop. But of course, it's not the first time that's happened. Pushing oil prices downwards, they can tick up again a couple days later. So we'll see how the rest of this week turns out.
2: Well, Chris, as Canadians struggle to afford the price of groceries, food bank usage is at an all-time high. Loblaw companies are doing just fine. What are they reporting for earnings?
0: Well, they say that they had a great Q1. Their revenue was up 4.2%. That's driven by strong discount item sales that might be related to what you're talking about. But a really interesting data point here was e-commerce. Sales from people buying groceries online grew by over 20% in Q1 for Loblaws. That's a pretty big jump. We spoke to retail expert Bruce Winder about that, and he said that Loblaws is reaping the benefits of betting correctly on consumer behavior.
3: I think they're doing a whole bunch of things right. Probably one of the biggest ones was being able to read the room on where Canada was going in terms of hard discount. So they've been the most bold in terms of expanding their No Frills and Maxi in Quebec to really talk to consumers who are looking to save money through that channel. I think that's a major part of it. I think they've also worked hard with their own PC Express and their third parties to grow the e-commerce side of the business.
0: We got a bunch of other Q1 reports today. Restaurant Brands International, they own Burger King and Tim Hortons. They had better than expected earnings and revenue. That revenue rose by 7%. And Disney reported strong results as well. 5% revenue increase there. A big chunk of that, they said, was due to more money from their parks and streaming services.
2: Finally, Chris, this is an interesting one. Is TELUS really using AI to mask the accents of their customer service agents?
0: They really are. They're using a third-party company that, yes, essentially transforms real-time audio. Like if you're on the phone with a customer service agent, this technology will modify their voice in real time to remove their accent, effectively hiding their identity. Right now, they're using the technology internally. TELUS does have call centers inside and outside of Canada, but it's not clear whether regular customers here in Canada are interacting with these agents yet. TELUS didn't get back to me for comment when I asked that today, but this has kicked up a fuss. Unifor said that companies should be required to tell Canadians if they're using AI like this. And don't forget, now that it's out there, this technology will likely be used by scammers as well.
2: Yeah, good point, for sure.
0: Yeah.
2: Lots to take in from that story. I'm sure the opinions are free-flowing. Thanks so much, Chris.
0: Thanks, Peter.
2: That's Chris Edwards with today's business news. You are listening to the 306 on CBC Radio 1. It's 4:30. Here's David Shield with the CBC News.
4: Thanks, Peter. Good afternoon. An MLA that left the Saskatchewan NDP says her response to the government's involuntary treatment legislation was muzzled by the party's leader. Betty Nippy Albright was serving as a party's critic for mental health and addictions. The Saskatoon Centre MLA says she commissioned a report on the law that would force some people into drug treatment, but was told by Leader Carla Beck to not reference the report or table it. Nippy Albright says the report showed involuntary treatment is not supported by evidence and that she repeatedly brought it to the party's attention.
5: We have to look at this. We have to and look at it and say, no, this is not in the best interest of the citizens in this province, especially the most vulnerable.
4: Nipi Albright will now sit as an independent.

0: Beck rejected Nippy Albright's description, saying they used the report as evidence when tabling 17 amendments to the province's legislation. Those amendments were ultimately rejected by the government. The city of Regina is holding a city council meeting on one of the biggest transactions in city infrastructure ever. Council heard from several speakers today on the topic of the Brandt Group buying up 8 buildings and a parking lot from the Real District. The 9 assets to be purchased make for a combined $6.5 million. Most of the delegates spoke in favor of it, but some argued for a better use of the space. The prospective buyer of the facility says they have had continued support from the city, Real, and Agribition, among other sponsors. Sean Semple says that speaks to the level of commitment in the investment and what it can do for the city, making it more competitive in sports and entertainment. Semple says it will become a place where people visit, not just a few times a year, but continuously. A final decision is expected later today. Saskatchewan's Ministry of Highways doesn't know when a collapsed bridge in the north will be restored, and it doesn't have an estimate as to when other flooded parts of the same highway will be reopened. The Smooth Stone River Bridge collapsed yesterday. It's on Highway 165, the main cut across from the LaRange area to the northwest, and it means the northern village of Pinehouse doesn't have road access to the south. Mike Nottamoggin is Pinehouse's mayor.
1: Community's doing well. Yeah, we've been in the last few years. 2015, we were evacuated. Same as last year with the fires and smoke, and now this one. I think, you know, this is not so bad.
0: A Ministry of Highways worker from Pinehouse, Troy LaRiviere, captured video of Tuesday's bridge collapse, and at last word, he was cut off from his home. Meanwhile, another flooded highway continues to isolate Patchinac from the rest of the province. Meanwhile, flooding is wreaking havoc on a golf course near Carrot River. Several holes of the Pasqua Golf Course, about 10 kilometers south of town, are underwater. Floodwaters broke through the banks of the Carrot River last week, and it's flooded much of the picturesque course. Carrie Nigel is Carrot River's mayor. She says the damage to the golf course is in the millions of dollars.
2: Roadways and tee boxes, and there's a lot of work that goes into that park to make it as nice as it is. And they really do take a lot of pride in it. So to get it back to that standard it's almost starting from scratch now.
0: Nigel says the golf course contributes a lot of money to the local economy. She says cuts to road and infrastructure funding made the flooding worse than it needed to be. With the snow finally behind us, it's time for yard cleanup. That means putting away the snowblower and getting out the garden tools. However, as you work, remember to take precautions to avoid exposure to hantavirus. Bryce Warner is a scientist at the Vaccine and Infectious Disease Organization at the U of S. He says hantavirus in Saskatchewan is different from the strain that has left 3 people dead on a cruise ship.
3: The one we have here in the prairies and in Saskatchewan is called Tenombre virus. It's a bit different, but it's very similar, and it causes a similar type of disease. And so it's one that we need to be aware of when we're doing our spring cleaning of our garages and sheds and campers and things like that.
0: Warner says when spring cleaning, if you suspect or know there have been rodents, it's crucial to wear a mask and gloves, and also remember to thoroughly disinfect all surfaces. And Peter, that's the news at 4:30.
4: Thanks, David.
0: You're welcome.
4: Coming up, folks, a new report from Canadian privacy watchdogs is highlighting concerns with how OpenAI trains its ChatGPT tool. We'll find out why and how it is affecting your privacy coming up here on the 306. Plus, we'll get the latest on this dispute within the Saskatchewan NDP. We'll find out why Betty Nippy Albright is leaving and what leader Carl Lebec has to say about that. Right now, let's talk about the weather. Helena Mahalik is back with a look at the forecast. What are you seeing out there, Helena?
5: Yeah, Peter. Well, it's been a pretty calm day weather-wise. It's actually been a pretty steady week. We haven't seen a ton of activity or even a lot of wind. It's just been things feeling slightly colder than usual for this time of year. You know, when you think back to May last year, we were actually in 30-degree temperatures. And today, you know, some places did get to the double digits, but still feeling kind of cool for this time of year. However, tonight is one of our last cooler nights. We are going to start to see a warm-up heading into tomorrow. Tonight will be partly cloudy across the province. In southern Saskatchewan,

0: Overnight lows between minus 5 and plus 1. We'll see some slightly above freezing temperatures in the southwestern corner. And in central Saskatchewan, overnight lows between minus 6 and plus 1. The only place seeing those above freezing temperatures in the Battlefords. In the north, the Churchill region will see temperatures between minus 9 and plus 1. And even colder for the far north, some places as low as minus 15, between minus 15 and minus 2. But much of the province feeling about 5 degrees colder with the wind chill. But this is about the last night of our colder temperatures, and we are going to see a warm-up heading into tomorrow, and especially as we head into the weekend. But Peter, we do know that this is continues to be a concern for that flooding, because with those warmer temperatures last weekend, that's when we definitely saw a lot of that flooding. So might definitely be a concern heading into this weekend too.
1: Yeah, I'm just looking at the Environment Canada weather cameras to see who's still got snow out there. And for the most part, it's just the far north. But yeah, obviously could be a concern if it melts really quickly.
0: Yeah, our radar here at CBC does show there's still some snow for areas like areas around La Ronge, but definitely the far north. But yeah, in the coming days, the snow around La Ronge does seem like it will be melted. But yeah, surprising just how much snow there still is in northern Saskatchewan here.
1: Thanks, Alina.
0: Thanks, Peter.
1: Alina Mahalik is our weather specialist on the 306. OpenAI failed to adhere to Canadian privacy laws when it trained ChatGPT. That is according to a new report released today by the Federal Privacy Commissioner and three of his provincial counterparts. They launched an investigation back in 2023. David Gerhard is our go-to guest for stories like this. David is the very knowledgeable head of computer science at the University of Manitoba. Good afternoon, David.
2: Good afternoon, Peter.
1: So what is this report telling us about OpenAI and ChatGPT?
2: So relating to the models that that OpenAI released really early in the game, right, 2023, like we said, that these models initially were not doing very well with Canadian privacy laws, specifically over-collecting personal information that might be available publicly online without appropriate consents, without appropriate transparency, and also that these models didn't go far enough to appropriately inform the public about the degree to which that they can make mistakes, have factual inaccuracies. They didn't provide appropriate mechanisms for a person to access, correct, or delete their personal information that might be ingested by these models, and general lack of accountability. So lots of challenges around the way that that OpenAI was collecting personal information. Even though it was publicly available online, it was not appropriate to use it in the training of their models.
1: Okay, David, it must be said that OpenAI disagrees with the findings and says they have taken steps to improve privacy protections. How do you feel about that?
2: So the again, because this is like 3 years ago, the models and the way that OpenAI has been interacting with data has changed significantly over that time. And so they have made some changes. It's not just, you know, Canada. Lots of other jurisdictions have said that their interactions with public data has been inappropriate. So they have better handling models of personal data now in their new models. They have improved accuracy via web search, or, you know, when the model will go and find a website that gets information rather than making something up. But the main sticking point, and the place where the federal and provincial privacy commissioners disagree, mostly because of the way that their regulations are written, is on this idea of consent. Was it appropriate for OpenAI to take personal information without the consent of the people who that information is about and use it in their models? And the federal regulation is a bit soft on this, but the provincial regulations say, no, you need to have better consent and better information to a better way of informing people whose data would be ingested into these models.
1: Yeah, David, and to that point, Canada's privacy commissioner says this case reinforces the need to modernize privacy laws. I don't think that comes as a surprise to anyone. So why isn't it that easy?
2: So yeah, the privacy law we're talking about, the federal law, is PIPEDA. This is from the year 2000, which is a million years ago when it comes to technology, right? There's none of the things we do today were even remotely considered when that law was written. And there have been attempts to modernize it, right? There was Bill C-11 in 2020 and Bill C-27 in 2022. But both of these failed primarily for procedural reasons, right? They went to committee. There was a lot of conversation, a lot of disagreement about how these laws should actually be rewritten. But then Bill C-11 from 2020 failed because the government rose to have an election, and then in Bill

0: C-27, the government was prorogued. And in both cases, the bill died on the order paper, and then we had to just sort of start all over again. So in a lot of cases, it's because the way that we make laws here in Canada does definitely have some drawbacks when it comes to trying to do things in a timely fashion.
1: So what can the government do? Just try again?
0: I think that's all we can do. I mean, the Privacy Commissioner has made it clear that this is a top priority for him. Part of the challenge is the difference between a minority and a majority government, different composition of committees. So we may find a way to get some progress now that we have a bit more stability in the way that the government is made up. But the same challenges will be there, that the technology is changing so fast. The new privacy law, whatever it looks like, will need to take into account what has happened since 2000 and also what might happen in the next 10 years.
1: Well, speaking of acting quickly, the world is really reacting to Australia and the Saskatchewan government sending out a survey about banning social media for young people. David, what is the Privacy Commissioner saying about all of that?
0: So last year, the Office of the Privacy Commissioner had a consultation on a children's privacy code. In the context of AI models and using data, especially children's data, to train AI, this report that we're talking about called OpenAI out to say that they weren't handling children's data appropriately, and they're trying to make changes to that. But in general, it's not just about children's data in AI models. It's about how AI tools and social media and all of these other technologies interact with children in general. Like, should we even be allowing our children to use these models if we know that they can make mistakes and if we know that they don't appropriately handle our data and they can, the way that they talk to children make, you know, changes the way that children think about things. It's a very difficult situation, and many jurisdictions across Canada, provincially and federally, are already having this conversation that maybe we need to have some regulations in place to protect children from the way that these technologies are evolving.
1: No, and David, as important as this conversation is, let's be real. A lot of people, I think, have just given up in terms of privacy concerns, right? We know all our devices are listening to us. Some people don't actively use AI, so why should they still care about these concerns?
0: Yeah, I mean, to me, and this is a really important question because we're sort of used to this by now, but to me, the main question is, are we okay with the transaction that is being provided to us? If I, for example, my local coffee shop knows where I am because it has access to an app on the phone or something, it knows what coffee I like, if that means that I can drive up to the window and it's ready for me before I even get there, maybe that's an okay transaction. But for that to be, you know, reasonable, I have to know what data is being collected and know what I'm getting it for in return. And this is the real question, is Canadians don't really know what data is being collected or what it's being used for or what they're getting in return. And so this is why I think these privacy conversations are really important, to make it clear that we have the power here because it's our data being used to train these models. We should have some kind of say in the conversation.
1: Well, I always enjoy our conversations, David. Thank you so much.
0: You're very welcome.
1: David Gerhard is the head of computer science at the University of Manitoba. Right now, 16 minutes before 5 o'clock. 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Saskatchewan's opposition is losing an MLA. Coming up in 3 minutes, we'll find out why Betty Nippy Albright is leaving the NDP and sitting as an independent.

0: from Toronto, don't let the name fool you, U.S. girls with You've Got Everything But a Smile. Right now, just about 12 minutes before 5 o'clock, a Saskatoon MLA is quitting the official opposition. Betty Nippy Albright says she can no longer support Carla Beck's leadership and the NDP's current stance on the involuntary treatment bill. That bill passed third reading yesterday, despite the opposition collectively voting against it. And this is what Carla Beck had to say during that vote.
1: We also agree that in a small minority of cases, when these terrible drugs cause imminent, immediate danger to those who are using them and to public safety, as a last resort, that involuntary or forced treatment is indicated. It's something that we should be looking at. But only with those safeguards in place to ensure that the rights and the dignity of the person, let's be clear, is having their personal liberties taken away, even temporarily, that deserves. Mr. Speaker, I think we've got agreement up until that point. However, Mr. Speaker, I said a small minority of cases. And the fact is that this bill does not make up for the failures to address all of the other instances, from voluntary treatment, let alone prevention, that this government should be focused on and haven't been focused on. Mr. Speaker, in fact, they have failed to come up with a full strategy to address this crisis.
0: Opposition Leader Carla Beck speaking at the legislature yesterday. Betty Nippy Albright says she is leaving the NDP because of Beck.
2: Today I want to speak about Bill 48, the Compassionate Intervention Act, and about the direction I received from the Leader not to reference, read from, or table the independent, nonpartisan report my office commissioned. That direction came on Monday, just hours before my second reading response. On the leader's directive, I was told very clearly, do not reference the report, do not read from the report, do not table the report in committee. This was despite the fact that the report was commissioned by my office, paid for by my office budget, and was fully nonpartisan and evidence-based. All MLAs and caucus staff were invited to the consultations. They were briefed on the findings in a scheduled Zoom meeting, and I resent the full report to colleagues and caucus staff, including the leader, to ensure everyone had access to the evidence. I commissioned two independent researchers, both PhD candidates with more than a decade of experience in mental health, a

0: jurisdiction's public policy and community consultation. I instructed them to analyze the bill, identify potential implications, propose amendments, and ensure the report contained no political spin, only non-biased, evidence-based analysis. They delivered exactly that. The report reflects the voices of service providers, public health and legal experts, Indigenous communities and organizations, people with lived and living experience. These are the people most affected by Bill 48, and their message is consistent. Bill 48 creates serious risks without safeguards, capacity, or evidence needed to protect people. Yesterday, we voted against Bill 48. Yet, in the leader's press release and in her third reading response, she said several times that she supports forced treatment, using language that closely mirrors the government's framing. Her statement about opposing Bill 48 has been performative when at the same time, she has repeatedly stated she supports forced treatment, even after being presented again and again with evidence showing this legislation is not in the best interest of the people we were elected to serve. That position is not supported by evidence, and it contradicts what experts and communities have been telling us. And why does this matter? Bill 48 will create serious harms for the most vulnerable people in our province. I know many people want to hear more about why I chose to sit as an independent MLA. I will speak to that in the days ahead. Today, it is about Bill 48.
1: Why did Carlebeck tell you not to read him? What was the instruction specifically? She told you not to, but why did she?
0: Why did she say that? Because we had agreed to forced treatment. And I'm like, I didn't. I have no grandiose ideas of climbing a ladder that does not exist for First Nation women in this province. I joined politics because I have an education, I have a voice, I have that lived experience, a perspective, a unique perspective that no other legislator in this province has. And that is why I decided I'm going to do this. This is something that's been I've been thinking about. And when it comes to issues that I've raised, they haven't been taken seriously until the tsunami hit.
2: Saskatoon Center MLA Betty Nippy Albright talking about her decision to leave the Saskatchewan NDP and to sit as an independent. Carla Beck also responded to that decision earlier today.
3: I am surprised to hear this morning that Betty has remarked that Bill 48 was the issue that motivated her departure. As I noted yesterday in press, I was not sure. We now understand that to be the case. I'm surprised because we moved 17 amendments to change the bill based on that study that Ms. Nippy Albright commissioned. And as a caucus, we made the decision to vote against the bill alongside Betty after the government blocked all of those amendments in 5 hours of committee the day before. I want to say something about this team that I have the privilege of leading and working alongside each and every day. They have been fantastic throughout this entire process. This is a difficult, tragic issue that, like people right across this province, our caucus, unfortunately, has, in some instances, personal experience with. We remain united and strong, as we have been since the beginning. So to say today, even after her press conference today, that I am surprised, honestly, is a bit of an understatement. I would say that I don't think that Betty is being completely honest in her representation of how things went, but I can say this with all sincerity. I do wish her all the best. I have never doubted

0: her desire to do better for the people of this province. And again, I do wish her all the best. The 17 recommendations that came out of that report were the basis of the amendments. I honestly, as I said, I remain surprised by her decision that this was has been characterized in the way that it has been. What Ms. Nippy Albright was told was that she was not to table the report in its entirety, but there was no muzzling of talk of that report. I have not spoken with her directly. I have reached out to her yesterday after I came back from the scrum. I had been made aware that she had tabled her intention. I just reached out and said, I just saw this now, that your message. My door is open if you want to talk. But I wish you well, sincerely. And I do sincerely wish her well. I had a couple of responses back from Betty. The last thing I think she said was thank you. And that was the last message I've had from her. I will say clearly, this has been a surprise. Trust has been broken. And no, I wish her well, but she will not be invited back into the caucus.
1: Opposition Leader Carla Beck reacting to Betty Nippy Albright leaving the Saskatchewan NDP to sit as an independent. Nippy Albright is the only female Indigenous MLA in the legislature right now. And if you have thoughts, you can share them by texting 306-807-3561. 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You'll find Premier Scott Moe talking about the potential social media ban, sending out a survey. 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We interviewed the Prince Albert Grand Council Chief to start the week. 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But coming up after the national news, we're going to talk to a family forced to evacuate their farm. They are near Tisdale. They had to be rescued by a neighbor with a boat. So stay tuned for that story. Plus, as we've been telling you, if you have any issues with flooding, please let us know what you're seeing. Again, text 306-807-3561. Email the 306 at cbc.ca. Also, it's a very exciting day. Let me see if I'm reading this right. Green is the color. Football is the game. We're all together. And yes, winning is our aim. The Saskatchewan Rough Riders back on the field, getting ready to defend their Grey Cup championship. We'll hear from Coach of the Year, Corey Mace, plus some of the rookies trying to stand out. So stay tuned for that. The news is next.
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5: I'm Deanna Sumanak-Johnson. Canada's privacy commissioner says OpenAI violated Canadian laws when it trained its ChatGPT tool. We'll have more on what information of yours it could have gathered and what happens now, coming up on Your World Tonight at 6, 6:30 in Newfoundland on CBC Radio 1.
6: From CBC News, The World This Hour, I'm Kaz Boivin. A Malaysian airline has placed the largest order ever for Canadian-built passenger aircraft. As Rafi Bujakanian explains, Mark Carney says this shows his government is succeeding at diversifying Canada's trading partners.
7: Canada is once again building big at home.
8: Prime Minister Mark Carney touting the sale of 150 Airbus planes to be built in Quebec. The buyer, Malaysia's AirAsia. Carney says he's been pushing Quebec's aerospace industry hard during his trips abroad.
7: I was just in Armenia meeting with a number of European leaders. In every single discussion, we discussed aerospace partnerships, some of them on the defense side, some of them on the civilian side, some of them stretching going into space.
8: David Wolf teaches political science at the University of Toronto. He says one metric to measure Carney's efforts at trade diversification will be how fast the prime minister pulls it off.
9: Are you talking about a 6-month time frame?

0: about an electoral time frame between now and 2029.
1: Among others, the government is hoping to sign a free trade deal with the Association of Southeast Asian Nations sometime this year. Rafi Bujikan, CBC News, Ottawa.
2: Carney was also asked about his government's plans around privatizing Canada's airports.
3: We will look at options for the airports so that they better serve Canadians and so that the capital that is tied up in those airports can be redeployed potentially in other ventures that will grow our economy, grow the Quebec economy, grow the Canadian economy.
2: Last week, Ottawa floated the idea of privatizing federally owned airports. The move could help capitalize Canada's recently announced sovereign wealth fund. Iran's foreign ministry says it's still considering an American proposal to end the war, but it stresses negotiations must be in good faith. There are reports the two sides could be closer to agreeing to a one-page document outlining the deal. U.S. President Donald Trump has threatened to resume and intensify strikes if Iran does not cooperate. As well, the blockade of Iranian ports continues. The U.S. military says its forces disabled an Iranian-flagged oil tanker by firing upon it. Central Command says the vessel had tried to defy the blockade in the Gulf of Oman. FIFA President Gianni Infantino is defending the high ticket prices for this summer's World Cup.
4: We are in a market in which entertainment is the most developed in the world. So we have to apply market rates.
2: The original prices to see Team Canada play on home turf started from $1,370. FIFA also has its own resale site, but it took down tickets for matches in Toronto after Ontario passed a ban on reselling tickets for more than face value. FIFA is still offering resale tickets for games in Vancouver. The president of the Canary Islands government says he objects to plans for a cruise ship carrying a hantavirus outbreak to dock in Tenerife. Fernando Clavijo says there are lots of unknowns, including the scale of infections. Spain's government has cleared the MV Hondius for docking in the islands so passengers can be repatriated. The ship had been stranded off Cape Verde. Three people have died and three others were medically evacuated. Around 140 passengers remain, including four Canadians. The World Health Organization has traced the virus back to Argentina. That country's health ministry says it will begin trapping and testing rodents at the ship's point of origin. Hantavirus is often spread by rodents. And the pioneer of 24-hour news, Ted Turner, has died. He founded CNN and helped transform the way audiences stay informed.
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2: Turner was also a philanthropist. The media mogul was diagnosed with Lewy body dementia. A statement from his company says he died peacefully today. Ted Turner was 87. That's your World This Hour. For CBC News, I'm Kaz Bovin.
6: Good afternoon, Saskatchewan. It's Wednesday, May 6th, aka National Nurses Day. You are real heroes and you deserve a lot more support. This is the 306.

A Saskatchewan family is trying to adjust to life in a motel. We'll talk to a woman whose family was forced to flee their farm near Tisdale because of flooding. Plus, there is new uncertainty around Canada's EV future. We'll get the latest on reports that Honda may be stepping back from a major plant in Ontario.

0: Right now, David Shield is back with a news update for us. Hello, David.
1: Hi, Peter. Debate over the fate of the Real District continues in Regina. The Brandt Group wants to buy 8 buildings in the district and a parking lot for $6.5 million. At a city committee meeting today, many delegates spoke in favor of the deal,

0: some people aren't so sure. The provincial government doesn't know when the Smoothstone River Bridge will be reopened. The bridge collapsed yesterday, cutting off the northern village of Pinehouse. The village's mayor says people in the village are doing okay. And health experts are warning people about hantavirus. The virus is carried through mouse feces and can be breathed in during yard cleanup. The scientist at the U of S says the strain on the prairies is different from the one that recently killed people on a cruise ship. And I'll have a full newscast for you coming up at 5:30.
1: Thank you, David.
0: You're welcome.
1: And thanks to all the people listening today in Atwater. Atwater, Saskatchewan, another first. I was actually surprised to see I have not mentioned Atwater on the 306 until today. Located about 50 kilometers south of Yorkton and 50 west of the Manitoba border, Atwater is home to 27 people, according to the latest census. And speaking of that latest census, a quick sidebar. I might be the only Canadian who is actually thrilled to find that census in the mailbox. Came to my house yesterday. I use the data every single show to better understand our province. So even if you hate all levels of government, it is very valuable information, at least for me. Back in Atwater, I had to rely on satellite images because Street View doesn't get you anywhere near the community. And yeah, there's still a village about 27 people there, I would guess. About 2 weeks ago, the community held a fundraiser for Scott Johnson and family. I'm not sure why they are in a time of need, but the 306 sends our best wishes. And if you live in Atwater, let us know if there's anything we can do to help. Text 306-807-3561. Email the 306 at cbc.ca. Right now, I'm guessing Atwater is probably around 8 degrees because that's what Yorkton is this hour. And to be honest, most of the province, right around 10 degrees and sunny today. Seeing a whole lot of 11s, Regina, Saskatoon, Estevan, Weyburn, Moose Jaw, all 11 degrees. The wind is picking up a little bit in Regina. When we started the show, it was virtually non-existent. Now it's gusting up to about 30 kilometers per hour. That's about the strongest it gets in Saskatchewan. Also a bit breezy in Yorkton and Maple Creek areas. But again, not too bad, around 30 kilometers per hour. Not a whole lot to report in the weather, and that's usually good news. We'll have more, though, coming up in 30 minutes. A family near Tisdale is safe and dry after being forced to flee their flooded farm. But the Bassingwaites are now wondering when they can return home. Rising water from snowmelt started pouring onto their land on Friday, and by Monday, it was clear they needed to escape. For more on that and how the family is doing, Sierra Bassingwaite joins us live. Good afternoon, Sierra.
2: Good afternoon.
1: Sarah, where are you right now?
2: Where am I? We're in Nipawin right now.
1: Okay. Why did you decide to go to Nipawin, or did you have a decision in that?
2: Well, we were in Tisdale just because the highway to Nipawin was closed. Nipawin is probably the closest town to our farm, and also like it's, you know, for my dad's prescriptions that he needs, like we can easily have access to stuff like that.
1: Sierra, what happened on Friday on your farm?
2: On Friday, that's when the water kind of started rising up. And you know, like it we get a flood every year, and it was just kind of normal, normal water levels. And then come Saturday, we woke up that morning, it was all over our driveway and the road going south and north to our house. So we were not able to leave. So it wasn't not too terribly flooded yet. Like we weren't getting worried. And then we went to bed Saturday and woke up Sunday, and it's rising up a lot, like rose up a lot more on Sunday. Basically to the point where we kind of had to go around the yard, and it was all in the yard, basically up to your shins, where like we actually could canoe around our yard.
1: Wow.
2: to pick up things, and just try and get everything to high land and out of water. Like we were trying our best to protect all of our assets. And I think it kind of seemed like everything was going to be okay, and maybe the water would start to recede a bit.

0: And come Monday morning, it was crazy, out of control. Like, we had water getting so close to our house, it was like almost coming in. We have small dogs in our house, and I only had like maybe like a couple inches of land just to let them out, you know. And I'm sorry, I'm having like a really hard time articulating
1: everything
0: that I went through, because like I feel like I kind of just went into shock, and now I'm just trying to like replay everything in my head. Like, I'm still sitting with everything and coming to terms with things, if that makes sense.
1: Yeah, absolutely. And Sierra, you're doing an excellent job describing it, obviously, and it is an overwhelming situation. So just how are you and your family doing now that you're out of your home and, you know, you had to go through all this?
0: You know, honestly, like, I don't even know how to answer that question right now. And I think I speak for my whole family when anybody asks us, how are we doing? Because, like, I don't know, like, we basically had all of our comfort taken away from us. And, you know, like our lives feel like they're just in shambles right now.
1: How did you get out, Sierra? Did your neighbor help you?
0: Yeah, our neighbor came and got us on boat, actually.
1: Wow. So it was obviously that high that you needed a boat to get out.
0: Yeah.
1: What were you able to take with you, Sierra?
0: Not very much. I have a few personal items, a couple pairs of clothes, really, like, just the shirt off my back kind of situation, because I didn't have much. I didn't have long to get anything together.
1: Sierra, what is your biggest concern right now?
0: I'm just worried about my health. Like I just feel really homesick.
1: I'm so sorry about that, Sierra. And do you have any indication? Has the water in your area peaked yet? Do you have an indication whether it's improving?
0: It has peaked, but the Water Security Agency does say that they're expecting another surge over the next 4 to 6 days.
1: Do you have an idea of when? Do you know when you think you might be able to return?
0: They're saying about a month until I can go home, and then I'm hoping that, like, if we were to go back, we would have to go back on a boat.
1: A full month, that's...
0: Yeah.
1: Sarah, do you know if anybody is helping you? Like, is there any way to get that water off your land?
0: We just have to wait for everything to kind of move its way through, because it's, you know, like, it's a waiting game.
1: Are you getting any help right now, Sierra? Is the province or anybody else supporting your family?
0: Yeah, the provincial disaster, I think PDAP is what they go by.
1: Mm-hmm.
0: They've been in contact with us. Our RM is been in contact with us a few times. We're in contact with our insurance companies, but they're obviously busy or something, because they're taking a bit. Other than that, like, we have really gracious neighbors that lent us a vehicle to use. And then also, like, they're willing to boat in, and we had to leave our outside dog there because he wouldn't get in the boat, so they boated in, and They fed our dog, and they checked on how things were going water-wise there for us. So I'm very thankful for that.
1: So one of your dogs is still there?
0: Yeah, we had to leave our outside dog there because he wouldn't get in the boat. And I had to leave my cat in the house too.
1: But somebody's able to go and kind of take care of them?
0: Yeah, by boat, yeah.
1: Well, Sierra, look, this is a horrible experience, obviously, for your family. We're wishing you the best, but I just wonder, is there anything that you do need right now that anybody could help you out with? What do you need the most?

0: right now?
1: Honestly, everybody has been asking me that, and it's a hard question to answer because there's going to be so much damage that we have to replace, and we're not sure how much insurance is going to cost. I'm having such a hard time articulating.

0: are you able to take care of yourself in terms of eating and things like that?
1: Yeah. Oh, yeah. That's all good. Like, PDAP is able to, they're covering our meals, and like we have a small kitchenette, so we're able to kind of share it and cook, and we're good that way.
0: Well, Sierra, we can't thank you enough for sharing your story. The entire province is wishing you the best. We'll have to keep in touch and see how things go for you. Thank you so much for this.
1: Yeah. Well, thank you so much for wanting to share my story and for listening.
0: All right. You take care.
1: Yeah, you too. Thank you.
0: Sierra Bassingthwaite lives on a farm near Tisdale, but as you heard, was forced to flee to a motel in Nipawin. And obviously, something that if you've dealt with flooding, I'm sure you can relate to. If you are being affected or you have any advice or support, people doing good deeds to help folks like Sierra and their family, if there's anything related to flooding you want to share, text 306-807-3561, email the 306 at cbc.ca, or give us a phone call, 1-800-661-7540. Right now, exactly 18 minutes after 5 o'clock. Well, one of the cornerstones of the 306 is supporting the amazing local musicians you won't hear on the private radio stations. And for months, we've been counting down the days to Ellen Fraze. The Saskatoon artist just dropped her brand new album today.

0: today. Saskatchewan's own Ellen Fraze with Bellflower Blue. There is growing uncertainty around a big EV project in Canada. A Japan-based magazine is reporting that Honda is freezing plans for a $15 billion plant in Ontario. But Honda Canada tells CBC it has nothing new to report. Last year, the company announced it was delaying the new facility for 2 years. It sounds like we need an industry expert, and we have one of the best live right now. Lorraine Sommerfeld is an auto journalist with the National Post driving.ca. Good afternoon, Lorraine.
1: Hi there.
0: So a little bit of confusion here. What do these reports say about the state of Canada's EV industry?
1: That's a very trustworthy source coming out of Japan. So it's looking like this plant might not be going ahead. I understand Honda not commenting, but like I said, that source it's a good one. And that's kind of, it's a huge blow to the Canadian auto industry. We were waiting for this to fall maybe with the delays and the uncertainty surrounding the EV world in North America. Well, not the world, in North America. So it's not a huge shock, but it is a huge blow.
0: So what does this say about the EV investment landscape in our country?
1: Well, the upcoming negotiations for the trade agreement, CUSMA, are incredibly important because in order to get people to invest in Canada, to build here, the whole point of it is to have access to the American market. 95% of the vehicles that are assembled here are exported to the U.S. So I cannot overstate how important negotiating this agreement is. Everybody knows it, but we're also dealing with an absolutely unreliable whack job. That's Lorraine speaking, not Post Media. And it's making it untenable for manufacturers and governments and ultimately for consumers. It's been, the whole industry has been tipped on its head. We've been talking about this for over a year now.
0: Yeah.
1: They're sick of hearing it.
0: Well, and that was going to be one of my big questions, Lorraine, is just how much is being influenced by the United States. Do you think that is a key decision here?
1: I would say 100%. It's changed everything. The landscape, even casual observers know that this has changed the landscape overnight. And we used to kind of hedge around talking about China. It was like the elephant in the room. China owns the room now when it comes to EVs. They're so far ahead technologically in that EV sector. We're really strong on the hybrids, and consumers here, hybrids are a safe bridge, and I absolutely understand consumers going, no, I'm cool with that. Like, that's enough for me right now. I get it. But that bridge ends up in EV territory. Like, that's where we're getting to. This is delaying that, which is not good. And the administration to the south thinking that building a wall around their country will protect it, they're just going to make their own manufacturers very uncompetitive in the global sphere, which you can't survive that way. You just can't. So this, it's chaos for Canada. We're going to pay a huge price. We have a really strong auto industry, but it's going to have to change. And I don't know where it's going to end up, but I think it's good that we have a government that's entertaining new avenues of trade. That's important. Looking at ways to reinvent ourselves in this sphere is very important, but we cannot discount how much we've relied on and needed the U.S. as our major export.
0: Lorraine, I did want to ask about hybrids. Well, what is the state of the hybrid industry? Is it growing, kind of staying the same?
1: Oh, huge. That's who's winning in all of this chaos and all this calamity. The hybrid sector is the one that's growing. And again, it's a safe harbor for consumers. And you've seen the prices of cars. It's obscene. Cars are so expensive. And anyone in the market for a car, I'm like, oh, I'm so sorry. It's like I'm going to a funeral when someone has to buy a car.
0: Yeah.
1: So hybrids are winning because, again, it's great technology. Toyota's always been very conservative. They are so strong on hybrids because they have been doing this all along. Everyone's going, you guys should be doing more EVs. And other manufacturers are venturing out there, but now they're dialing it back, a lot of them, because the market has changed so vastly in the U.S. and the rest of the world is galloping ahead without us. So Canada is trying to ride that fence between not, you know, making somebody super angry, but acknowledging that China has this tech in the EV sector that is amazing, and we have to rebuild and reinvent our own auto sector.
0: Well, Lorraine, we always appreciate the expertise and that you give it to us straight. Thank you.
1: Thank you.
0: Well, Lorraine Sommerfeld is a frequent guest and an automotive journalist with the National Post driving.ca.

0: Love that song. From Rochester, New York, Michaela Davis with Other Lover. 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It's 5:30. Here's David Shield with the CBC News.
1: Thanks, Peter. Good afternoon. The Saskatchewan NDP is rejecting a former member's reasons for leaving the party. Saskatoon Centre MLA Betty Nippy Albright said her office commissioned a report on the government's legislation on involuntary treatment for those with drug addiction, but that NDP leader Carla Beck told her not to reference or table the report, effectively muzzling Nippy Albright. Even though she was the party's mental health and addictions critic, Beck said Nippy Albright is mischaracterizing the conversations they had about the party's response and that the party used it as evidence when it moved 17 amendments to the legislation, which were ultimately rejected by the government.
2: The ability to have those conversations really relies on trust. I will say clearly this has been a surprise. Trust has been broken. And no, I wish her well, but she will not be invited back into the caucus.
1: Nippy Albright said the report showed that involuntary treatment is not supported by evidence, a departure from the NDP's position of supporting involuntary treatment, but only as a last resort. Regina's City Council meeting is voting on one of the biggest real estate

0: estate deals in the city's history today. Brandt is looking to buy 8 buildings and a parking lot from the Real District, making for a total combined $6.5 million. The city's executive committee meeting heard from several delegates this afternoon. Last to make his case was Sean Semple, the owner of Brandt and prospective purchaser of the facilities. He told council the deal is not just a transaction, it's a turning point, making for a more competitive and stable city for entertainment and sport. Semple acknowledged his vision wouldn't be easy to pull off, but he says they are ready to do the work with a combined partnership with Real, the city, and the community. A final decision is expected later today. At 5:32, it's 11 degrees in Regina, 11 degrees in Saskatoon. This is CBC News. It's unclear how long Pine House will be cut off from the rest of Saskatchewan. There are flood-related road closures, including a collapsed bridge on Highway 165. That highway is the Northern Village's road access to the south. The Smooth Stone River Bridge collapsed yesterday because of flooding and ice jams. Pine House Mayor Mike Nottamoggin says his community is doing very well. A supply truck got through before road access was blocked. Pine House has been evacuated in recent years because of wildfires, so he says this is not so bad.
1: You know, we could be smoking again all summer long, or but we'll take this because our water was very low last year, and so this is good.
0: The Ministry of Highways doesn't know when the bridge or other highway access will be restored. Another northern community, Patchinac, is also isolated from the rest of the province. It's because of washouts on the only highway in and out. A golf course in northeast Saskatchewan has sustained millions of dollars in flood damage. Pasqua Golf Course sits in a valley about 10 kilometers south of Carrot River. Several of its holes are underwater. The course butts up to the Carrot River, which has been overflowing, flooding farmland and parts of the golf course. Susan Schrepfer is board member at Pasqua Regional Park. She says the damage to golf greens likely tops $2 million.
2: It's an enormous amount of damage. It's unbelievable to try to clean the mess up after. Because what happens is you have the trees and the logs and the grass and stuff like that going out on the golf course. And then, but the problem after that is the silt.
0: Schrepfer says it will take at least 3 weeks for the water to subside. Then the cleanup can start. And spring is here, making it the ideal time for spring cleaning. When cleaning areas where rodents may have sought shelter during the long winter, it's crucial to take precautions. Bryce Warner, a scientist at the Vaccine and Infectious Disease Organization at the University of Saskatchewan, says that everyone should be careful when tidying spaces potentially visited by mice.
3: Be sure to use a disinfectant, like a 1 to 10 dilution of bleach. Disinfect the area, let that sit, and wear gloves or a mask when you're cleaning, especially if you know for sure that you've had rodents in there. The way to contract the virus is by sweeping up dust and particles that the virus might be in. If the rodents, if there's urine or feces or saliva from the rodents in that material and you sweep it up and then you end up breathing it in, that's how you contract the virus.
0: Warner says while this strain of hantavirus differs from the one responsible for 3 deaths on a cruise ship, it still has the potential to cause illness. And Peter, that's the news at 5:30.
4: David, did you head out to Griffiths today?
0: No, I didn't. No, not today. But Riders training camp in full swing, huh?
4: That's right. Well, this time last year, I was getting a sunburn out at training camp. Not the case this time.
0: No. It's been a little bit cooler this year, but
4: Might be good. Better environment to watch.
0: Well, sure. Yeah. Sure.
4: Thanks, David.
0: You're welcome.
4: Yes, folks, the main event, the soul of Saskatchewan, the Grey Cup champions, will take you to Griffith Stadium in Saskatoon for day one of Rough Riders Rookie Camp.
5: I'm CBC Money columnist Bruce Selry. Coming up on the 306, you filed your taxes, hooray for you, and you may well be one of the 59% of tax filers who get a tax refund. You better stay tuned to the show because I'm going to give you some ideas on the highest, best use of that money. P.S. Not a trip to Vegas.
4: Yeah, Bruce is right. Don't go anywhere.

0: That's going to be some valuable information. Plus, you wouldn't want to miss the weather forecast. And lucky you, Helena Mahalik is here right now. Hi, Helena.
1: Hi, Peter. Yeah, tonight will be partly cloudy. We are still seeing a bit of a colder night tonight, between -5 and +1 in the south. In central Saskatchewan, between -6 and +1. And in the north, the Churchill region will see lows between -9 and +1, and even colder in the far north, between -15 and -2. The entire province feeling about 5 degrees colder with the wind chill tonight. However, this is one of our last colder nights, and tomorrow we are definitely seeing a warm-up, a mix of sun and cloud across the province. In southern Saskatchewan, we will see some activity in the southwest corner for areas around Swift Current, a chance of showers there with a risk of thunderstorms in the afternoon. We'll see winds gusting northwest with gusts up to 50 kilometers an hour there as well. That's really the only area in the south that we're seeing a strong breeze tomorrow. And our daytime highs are on the rise too, between 13 and 17 degrees in the south, the warmest in the southwest. And in central Saskatchewan, we'll also see northwesterly winds with gusts up to 50 kilometers an hour. But central Saskatchewan, definitely the warmest across the province tomorrow, breaking into the 20-degree mark, between 12 and 20 degrees tomorrow in central areas. The warmest for Saskatoon and the Battlefords, colder for the northern grain belt around Melfort. In the north, the Churchill region will also see a chance of showers with daytime highs between 9 and 12 degrees. And tomorrow, the far north will be between 2 and 8 degrees. So, Peter, things will definitely be feeling a little bit warmer here in Saskatoon, but I feel it's one of the only times that we're actually seeing some warmer temperatures in Saskatoon than in Regina.
0: Well, yeah. I mean, we've been pretty uniform all day. I'm just hitting refresh here. Yeah, still 11. Pretty much 11 everywhere.
1: All across the province. Yeah, not too warm, but there will be a warm-up on the way.
0: Well, I'll see you soon when that happens.
1: Sounds good. Thanks, Peter.
0: Helena Mahalik is our weather specialist on the 306. We are done stressing about filing our taxes. Now it's time to cash in those big refunds. Let's book that trip to Vegas, put it all on black. Oh, wait a minute. Oh, I'm getting word that is a terrible idea, and that money columnist Bruce Sellery is here with much better advice. Good afternoon, Bruce.
2: It sounds like you were going to say that terrible money columnist. I think that sounds like what you were about to say. I'm glad you didn't say it.
0: Well, fine. I could say that if you want me to, Bruce, because we earned this money. Why shouldn't we go blow it on something fun?
2: 100%. I totally understand where you're coming from. And today, 1 week only, I'm going to be a Debbie Downer, killjoy, buzzkill, or my favorite new phrase, I am a fun sponge. I soak up all the fun. I will return to regular programming next week, but today I'm soaking up all the fun because while this might feel like a financial windfall, it's cash in the bank, it wasn't there yesterday, your tax refund is not a bonus from work. It's not an inheritance. It's not the winning of a 50-50 draw. Your tax refund is your money that the government's been borrowing from you and not paying any interest on it. 59% of tax filers will receive a refund. That is a big number. That comes from the CRA. And then 21% owe money. The rest don't owe money or get a refund. The average tax refund is about $2,000. That's just the average. Some people get more, some people get less.
0: Well, I'm still having fun, even if you're telling
2: That's
0: us
2: good.
0: To save,
2: okay.
0: Bruce. What's the best way to make sure we use this money?
2: There is no debate on this one, in my opinion. If you have any high interest debt, use your tax refund to pay it down immediately. Do not pass go. And here's why. It is a guaranteed return of between 20 and 30%, depending on the interest rate. That is an amazing, amazing return on your money. But it's also guaranteed. You can't find that anywhere else. And the psychological benefit of lowering high interest debt is massive. People really feel a weight being lifted off their shoulders. Some people argue for an 80-20 split, like 80% on the boring stuff like debt and 20% on the fun. When it comes to debt elimination, I would recommend you go all in. The long-term benefits are just that incredible. Hashtag fun sponge.
0: What if you don't have that, you know, Visa debt, the consumer debt?
2: Yeah, if you don't, there's lots of other things that you can focus on. It's a balance between your present you and your future you. And everyone needs to find their own way. It's very personal. Present you probably having a hard time making ends meet with grocery and gasoline bills on the rise and a ton of uncertainty in the world.

0: The first big idea for present you is to open up an emergency fund or top one up. So this is a separate bank account, maybe even at a different bank. And the purpose of this account is to lower the risk of you having to put a big expense on your credit card, to lower the risk of that vicious cycle of debt.
1: What about the future you?
0: Future you is the one who needs groceries in the fridge at age 80. So you could put that tax refund towards your retirement savings inside an RRSP. That'll defer taxes, and so you'll get an even bigger tax refund next year. There are other options that are very much age and stage related and very personal to you. So you could save for a down payment on a house inside a first home savings account. You'll get a tax deferral and a bigger tax refund next year. A renovation or upcoming home maintenance project inside of a TFSA. A kid's education inside an RESP, right? You get a 20% government grant there and another guaranteed return. Or you could make a lump sum payment to your mortgage, lowering your cost of borrowing over time. These are such amazing ideas, way more interesting than just spending the money on something immediate, flashy, and fun, right? Mm-hmm. Am I right?
1: Yeah.
0: I'm right.
1: Yeah. You're right.
0: Okay, he's almost there. He's not quite sold. He's almost there, though.
1: But look, Bruce, we all want more money. We're greedy.
0: Yeah. Yeah.
1: Can we get the government to withhold less?
0: We can. Maybe you can. So you can ask your employer to withhold less money by filling out a form. And in theory, this means you'll get some of that $2,000 over the course of the year instead of all in one shot. And that works provided you make good use of that money and don't just increase your spending. If you're worried about your ability to do that, leave it as is and then use your limited willpower, not Peter's limited willpower, like one's limited willpower, to allocate the tax refund in the best way possible once a year instead.
1: Do you recommend doing that? Wouldn't it be smarter to be sure so you don't have to pay?
0: I can see it done both ways. My personal preference is I like that lump sum because then I can do something very focused and intentional. It's in some ways like a mortgage. It's forced savings. Mortgages are forced savings, and that's what that tax refund can be. Forced savings, provided you put it to its highest, best use.
1: So for all the people cursing us because they have to pay the government more in taxes, what's the best plan of attack?
0: I know this world. Years ago, I went from a corporate job to being self-employed, and that meant I didn't have tax withdrawn at source, and I was oblivious about it. So I filed my tax return, and I owed money big times. I learned my lesson the hard way. If you're in that situation where taxes aren't withheld at source, the government may already be asking you to make installments during the year, and that's good. If not, open a separate bank account and do it manually. Take a percentage of each paycheck and transfer it to that other account. So if you are like, I pay about 30% of my base salary or my base paycheck to the government, then every paycheck, regardless of whether it's big or small, take 30% and put it into that other account. Again, your tax refund isn't a financial windfall. It's your money, and money is a tool to live the life you want. Frugality isn't a virtue, and spending isn't a vice. So take the time to think about how to use that tax refund in a way that will make the biggest difference to both present you and future you.
1: You sure I can't put it all on Golden Temple to win the Preakness?
0: No, you cannot do that.
1: Thanks, Bruce.
0: Take care. Bye-bye.
1: Bruce Sowry is our money columnist and CEO of the nonprofit credit counseling agency, Credit Canada. Well, the honeymoon is over, but in a good way this time. Coming up in just a few minutes, we'll hear how the Rough Riders are moving on from last season and how head coach Corey Mace plans to build another championship team.

0: From Edmonton and making its CBC radio debut, Ruth B with Bad Combination. Right now, exactly 11 minutes before 6 o'clock, and it is officially football season in Saskatchewan. It's been more than a decade since the Rough Riders starting training camp as the defending Grey Cup champions. The full team isn't on the field quite yet. Riders rookie camp kicked off at Griffith Stadium in Saskatoon earlier today, and we talked to the CFL's Coach of the Year, Corey Mace.
1: I thought it was a really good day. Smart group of football players, man. We talked about that as a staff last night, just going through, you know, the meetings and stuff before we got on the field, and then seeing it parlay onto the field today. Intelligent group of football players, so that's encouraging, specifically with the rookie class coming in, to be able to catch up the speed once the vets come, to fly around and make some plays and push the competition.
2: What's it like getting back on the field, especially given the celebratory offseason you guys have?
1: No, it's incredible. I know where this is going to go, but you know, when you're off, you want it to come sooner, right? So now that we're out here, we're happy as ever. You know, players, staff, what a time. You know, I've been saying this all offseason. Our next game is not for a trophy. So, we're working like we're starving because, everybody across the league wants to play in that last game of the year. We're no different than anybody else. We got to go earn the right to do that. So, hey, this is day one, and it's incredible to be out here to get back on that journey.
2: What kind of opportunity do you guys like Daniel Weeb, Shamar McBean, even Deshaun Mims, guys, Canadian receivers, for trying to get a spot with the ratio?
1: Yeah, no doubt. I mean, it's going to be a competition, you know, amongst those guys for sure. But certainly where they get the leg up is, specifically speaking to Weeb and Mims. You know, Mims has been around the system for a while. Weeb had a training camp with us last year, and they played the Canadian game. Shamar had an outstanding season at UBC last year. Now just kind of trying to digest a pro playbook to see what that looks like for him. But certainly, we're not afraid to play Canadian receivers. We believe we got some really good ones. So those guys are going to be in the mix to go and try to earn a spot in this team. Just quick shout out real quick. Happy anniversary, babe. Love you.
0: A great leader who doesn't forget the people who helped him, in that case, his wife. Saskatchewan Rough Riders head coach and CFL coach of the year, Corey Mace, speaking at training camp just a few hours ago. You heard him mention Shamar McBean, one of the newest Riders, quite literally. He was drafted by the team just 8 days ago.
3: A blessing to be able to come back out here and play, finally be able to be on the field. It's a great organization. Since the second I landed, I've felt welcomed and happy and ready to play football.

0: Well,
1: can you tell me how intense learning the playbook has been? You've really only had it for a week.
0: I wouldn't say it's been intense. It's just learning new names and concepts. But once you understand the concepts and you get it, then you kind of get it.
1: How important is it then to get it so that you can play fast?
0: Well, you want to be, you just want to know all the plays so you can be available. Like, the best thing you could do is be available and know all the plays, different positions. So once you learn one position, you start to learn more, and then it builds from there. So you make yourself indispensable, basically.
2: What's it like to be surrounded by the group of Canadian receivers here at rookie camp? There's a lot of guys, you know, Deshaun Mims, Daniel Weave, yourself, guys who have had that Canada West experience and are all trying to fight for the kind of the same job coming up in a few weeks here.
0: It's been good. It's good seeing them, playing against them all the time. Now we're on the same team, so it's a bit of a, yeah, the university rivalry is gone, and we're teammates now, so let's just work to that. We're all Canadians, and we're going through the same process in the same position, same place, so work together and help each other out.
3: Your first game of college football, you score a 98-yard touchdown.
0: Yeah.
3: What's that like as far as breaking in? You can't ask for much more than that, can?
0: Yeah, that is definitely a highlight of my career. I didn't expect it to happen that way, but I'm glad it did, and I'll forever remember that play. It'll be as deep in my heart. I'm going to keep that one forever.
3: Touchdown at Mosaic in a playoff game. How cool of a memory is that?
0: Yeah, my time at UBC was just amazing. The coaching was great. The opportunities that being at UBC provided me, the people I've met, the training I received, my wide receiver coach, Rashawn Simonize, Coach No, all those guys are just great, and they taught me a lot, so now I'm just going to try to go out here and show that.
2: A big part, Shamar, just doing some reading on you, with your major you had at UBC in psychology and mental health, how much of that have you kind of taken throughout your college career and kind of helping you as you start your professional career here?
0: Yeah, so being a psychology major has helped me a lot. Like, I've been able to reflect on who I am as a person and what I need to be successful as a player. So I feel like integrating what I've learned so far in my time at UBC and applying it to football has helped a lot. It's all about being calm and remaining focused, thinking positive, just focusing on that. Just always focus on the positive and move on. Next play mentality. That's the biggest thing for me.
4: Shamar McMean is a 24-year-old Canadian receiver trying out for the Saskatchewan Roughriders. Training camp continues tomorrow morning at about 8:30 in the morning to noon. And don't forget, there is a big change to the preseason this year. The Riders not playing a preseason game at Mosaic Stadium. Instead, they will host Winnipeg at Griffith Stadium in Saskatoon on Saturday, May 23rd. I just checked ticket sales this afternoon, and there were only 14 seats left. However, those are actual seats at Griffiths. There is standing room, and I'm not sure how many of those they plan to sell.

0: My favorite artist in the world right now, born in Ghana, raised in Australia, making its CBC radio debut, Genesis Owusu with Stampede. He's got a new album coming out. Every single so far, fantastic. Right now, David Shield, back with a look at the news. David, what are you working on?
1: NDP leader Carla Beck spoke to reporters today after one of her MLAs left the party. Betty Nippy Albright says she doesn't support Beck's leadership after a report from her office on the involuntary treatment legislation was shelved. Nippy Albright is the party's former mental health and addictions critic. And flooding has been causing serious problems for people across the province. Right now, several homes at the Pasqua Golf Course in Carrot River are underwater. The town's mayor says there's been millions of dollars in damage, and I'll have a full newscast for you coming up at 7 o'clock.
0: Thanks, David.
1: You're welcome.
0: And yeah, folks, speaking of that flooding, we had an emotional interview with a family who was forced to leave their flooded farm, and it really paints a picture of what it is like to experience that. Luckily, hopefully, most of us don't have to experience it, but you can check out that interview right now on the CBC Listen app. Just search The 306. And join us again tomorrow from 4 to 6. The panel will be here. Until then, be good to each other and remember, you'll never walk alone.
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2: 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Your World Tonight is coming up next. 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
6: Hi, I'm Chris Howden. The late Ted Turner revolutionized cable TV by creating the 24-hour news channel. A longtime CNN correspondent tells us the mouth of the South wasn't just out to make money, but to make history as well.
7: OpenAI's scraped vast amounts of personal information from publicly accessible websites. 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Social media, discussion forums, blog posts, news outlets, and more, whether from a child or an adult.
8: From data scraping to a lack of consent, federal and provincial privacy commissioners say OpenAI failed to protect Canadians while gathering data for ChatGPT. Welcome to Your World Tonight. I'm Deanna Sumanak Johnson, also in the program.
9: The risk to the rest of the world is low. We have already now some medics, who joined the ship.
8: The number of suspected hantavirus cases from the cruise ship in the Atlantic now stands at 8. After being refused entry to a port, the ship is now on the move, this time to Spain. Canada's privacy czar is calling out ChatGPT for being anything but private. The federal watchdog says the company behind the popular chatbot skipped key steps to protect the personal information of Canadians, leaving adults and children dangerously exposed. Olivia Stefanovic has more on the findings and the warnings about our outdated laws.
10: We identified several concerns.
11: After a three-year investigation, Canada's Privacy Commissioner says OpenAI, in fact, wasn't open with Canadians about how ChatGPT